0: Hello, I'm Darren Jordan. This is Al Jazeera, live from Doha. The top stories this hour.
1: Pretty soon I'll be declaring the Hormuz Strait a territory of the United States.
0: Donald Trump says the U.S. will lay claim to the Strait of Hormuz as soon as Iran is defeated.
2: The U.S. is making a new bet that its economic tightening of Iran will change Tehran's behavior in this war. But we've seen this play before. What will be different this time? That's later on This is America.
0: Israeli settlers besiege a village in the occupied West Bank for a sixth day. Rights groups say they're trying to force Palestinian families out. And Colombia's president visits some of the hardest hit areas of Monday's earthquake and pledges his government's commitment to rebuild. U.S. President Donald Trump says he'll declare the Strait of Hormuz a U.S. territory after Iran is defeated. In recent days, his administration has moved from a military strategy to an economic one, threatening more sanctions on Iran to force open the strait. Trump made the comments at a police academy event in New York State.
1: And after we finish defeating Iran, which is being very badly defeated, pretty soon I'll be declaring the Hormuz Strait a territory of the United States. Essentially, that's what it is. We have the blockade. No ships get through unless we want them to.
0: Well, Iran's Deputy Foreign Minister, Kazem Garibadi, has responded to Trump's comments. In a post on X, he says the Strait of Hormuz cannot be captured with a tweet, an aircraft carrier, a decree, or an election speech. And Iran is neither afraid of threats nor intimidated by displays of power. Al Jazeera's Kimberly Halkett joins us live now from the White House. Kimberly, so President Trump there saying he'll declare the Strait of Hormuz a U.S. territory after Iran's defeated. How seriously should we take Trump's comments, Kimberly?
3: It's unlikely that the U.S. president's comments should be taken seriously or literally, given the fact that the U.S. president said it himself almost in jest as he chuckled as he made the comments. The U.S. president is known as being a bit of a bully, and given the conflict between the United States and Iran, this is not surprising that he would take a verbal jab at the Iranians. But at the same time, we should also point out that there's no way, really, legally, the United States could take control and make it a territory. The Strait of Hormuz is an international shipping lane. It's also noted that it is territorial waters for both Iran as well as Oman. And so what the U.S. president seems to be trying to do is exert control, at least militarily, underscoring the naval blockade that's in existence, one that is ongoing and that the defense secretary says can continue indefinitely, given they can interchange ships. The other thing I think is important to note in all of this is that the U.S. president has overstated the level of control the United States has over the Strait of Hormuz. He said that no ships can go in unless the United States wants them to. That's not entirely true. While there has been a significant slowdown of traffic in the Strait of Hormuz, it has not stopped entirely.
0: Yeah, and Kimberly, Trump administration officials have been talking about increasing economic pressure on Iran. Are we starting to see perhaps a change in strategy here from Washington?
3: There is a change in strategy, and it has a lot to do with the speculation, which the Trump administration denies, that there is a shortage of munitions. You remember that there was an ongoing bombing campaign by the United States that was abruptly halted in late July. And as a result, many argued then, even as the White House denies, that this has to do with being more strategic with the use of the military weaponry. At the same time, we also know that the United States has upped its economic pressure. And the latest has come from the Treasury Secretary, Scott Bessent, saying that there is more punitive action that can be expected against Iran in the coming days, weeks. So we expect that they will be leveling something else. But at the same time, we should also point out this was part of what was trying to be negotiated to end the stiff sanctions that are already in place on Iran. So this is part of the strategy the White House seems to be doing. And we should point out the timing is very significant, given just a week ago, Darren, we were talking about a potential negotiated settlement to open the Strait of Hormuz. The administration here in Washington saying to expect one very soon, but a lot has changed in 7 days.
0: All right, Kimberly Halkett, live for us at the White House. Kimberly, thank you. Well, Dan Grazier is a former U.S. Marine Corps officer and is now director of the National Security Reform Program at the Stimson Center. He says the U.S. switch to economic pressure on Iran might not succeed.
4: The Iranians probably can resist this. The Iranians, at least as far as the United States goes, has been a pariah state since 1979. And they've been subject to lots of sanctions over the years. And so it's interesting to think that the administration believes that a form of economic warfare is now going to produce the kind of results that 6 months of military strikes have not been able to accomplish. I mean, there's contradictory statements coming out of the administration, but from the available evidence, it does appear that the United States military is short of the kind of long-range munitions that you need to fight a war from a distance, which is exactly the kind of military strategy that the United States has used so far in this campaign. And the U.S. military has other obligations, security obligations around the world, so it's important that we can't go completely Winchester, as we would say in the military, and go completely out of and run completely out of ammunition. And so that kind of those kind of shortages necessitate a change in strategy, and I think that's why the administration has shifted to this form of economic warfare.
0: The Abu Dhabi National Oil Company says one of its vessels has come under attack while transiting the Strait of Hormuz. It's the second incident in the past 2 days. On Thursday, two of its ships were attacked while transiting the strait. The company says no one was injured in this latest attack and that the situation is now under control. The U.S. president says a Navy carrier deployed to support Washington's war efforts in Iran will be replaced shortly. Donald Trump's comments come after reports of poor conditions on board the USS Abraham Lincoln. On Thursday, military-focused media outlets reported suicide attempts and declining morale on the carrier. The crew of about 5,000 sailors has been at sea for 9 months, spending a record 250 days away from land. Despite that, Trump says the crew's deployment hasn't been long enough. In an interview with U.S. media, Vice President J.D. Vance says he's confident Washington's on track to accomplish its goals in the conflict with Iran.
5: What I think is really going on from the inside is that we're using those tools very selectively, very strategically to get the outcome that the president of the United States needs to get for the benefit of the American people. And it really is twofold. It's ensuring that the Gulf countries continue to send oil and gas to the world economy so that we have energy price stability. That's obviously important for the American people. I know that oil is down today and it's way down from the highs in the early days of the conflict. That's goal number one, keep oil and gas cheap for Americans all over our country. And then obviously goal number two is ensure that Iran never gets a nuclear weapon. I feel confident we're accomplishing both of those goals.
0: Israeli settlers are continuing to besiege Palestinians in the village of Kusra in the occupied West Bank. Three families have been trapped inside their homes by settlers for 6 days now. The settlers have pitched a tent outside and cut off access to water and electricity. Israeli soldiers have prevented activists from delivering food to the trapped families and have stood by watching. More than 500,000 settlers live across the occupied West Bank in settlements which are illegal under international law. Well, Kusay Abu Raida is a resident of Kusra. He told Al Jazeera that he fears being forced out of his home at any moment.
6: We were surprised to find settlers in tents in front of our house. We've talked to them. We need food and medicine. There's no electricity or water. We're under siege and cannot go out or leave our homes. Some activists have been trying to help us, but were prevented from reaching us. The situation is very difficult right now, and the settlers are giving us a hard time. The army is cooperating with them. They're not trained to help us. Our neighbors are also suffering from the current situation, from a lack of electricity and water. As you can see, these are the elements of the army. This is the tent, this is another house over there, where there are Israeli soldiers. There are also soldiers in front of my neighbor Yusuf's house. We live under this situation and we are suffering a lot. They can storm our houses at any moment, even during the night. I sleep for just a few hours and then my son sleeps for a few hours. The situation is horrible. We don't want them to attack us or force us to leave our house. We've no security. We're expecting them to come to us at any moment and force us to leave our home.
0: Israeli settlers have been intimidating Palestinians in other parts of the occupied West Bank. In Beit Zahur, near Bethlehem, an armed settler pointed his gun at Palestinians. He later reportedly fired into the air. Some people at the scene could be heard shouting to him that they are journalists. Another armed settler also reportedly fired his gun towards Palestinians and Israeli activists. And in the north of Hebron, the Palestinian Red Crescent says settlers have shot Palestinians. Two people were shot during an attack in the town of Sa'ir. Palestinians say the violence is part of a broader campaign to forcibly displace them from their homes. Well, despite global condemnation and a UN resolution demanding Israel end its unlawful presence in the occupied Palestinian territories, Israel has accelerated its land grabs in recent years. There are at least 551 illegal settlements and outposts across the occupied West Bank, surrounding and choking Palestinian cities. An official Palestinian body says nearly 800,000 settlers were living in the occupied West Bank, including occupied East Jerusalem, at the end of last year. Al Jazeera's Noor Adeh reports now from Bethlehem.
7: Look out anywhere here, and what you'll see is an illegal Israeli settlement or outpost. This is Bethlehem, ground zero of Israel's illegal settlement project, which began just 3 months after the occupation started back in 1967. Today, 40 illegal settlements and outposts have taken over 87% of Bethlehem, and the land grab continues. The Bethlehem district is home to nearly 240,000 Palestinians. With such dramatic land loss, there's barely any space for more Palestinian homes. Grapevines and vegetable gardens have been replaced by high-rise apartments. The illegal settlements have also taken over the area's water resources. That means Palestinians have to buy their water from Israel, and at a considerable markup. Yet families stay and work to build their homes here. That's what dozens of Bethlehem University graduates tried to do. Their housing complex is now the latest front line with illegal settlement expansion. Rows of unfinished homes now stand frozen in time. Only seven families have moved in. Israeli settlers cut down the streetlights in the complex. They use the road and people's front yards for grazing or intimidation, attacking homeowners, visitors, and tankers supplying homes with water. Rana hoped she had moved into her dream home, but she now lives in fear.
8: I feel bitter. If I leave and the others leave, this whole mountain will be taken over. But then again, who am I to protect all this? How can I bear that burden?
7: People here fear that if illegal settlement expansion continues at this rate, other Palestinian cities will face Bethlehem's fate. Palestinian families uprooted, surveilled, and confined to an ever-shrinking space. Noor Adeh, Al Jazeera, Bethlehem, Palestine.
0: There's been a magnitude 7.7 earthquake off the coast of Indonesia. The extent of the damage is still emerging. The quake struck about 2 hours ago and a tsunami alert was also issued. The epicenter was off the coast of the province of East Nusa Tenggara. The U.S. Geological Survey says the quake hit at a depth of 10 kilometers and there were several aftershocks. To Colombia now, where the country's disaster relief chief has promised to find the hundreds of people still missing from Monday's devastating earthquake. Hopes of finding more survivors are fading. More than 280 people died. That number's expected to rise as more bodies are recovered. And Colombia's president, Abelardo de Asprilla, has vowed to rebuild areas destroyed by Monday's quake. The president toured the most affected regions, including the Choco province, which was hit at the epicenter of the quake. He also visited Perea, where he says the government will help residents overcome the crisis.
9: We're going to get through this together. Colombia has always faced great challenges, and we've always risen above adversity. We have a government that is actively engaged and committed to helping the victims. Our hearts, our efforts, and the full resolve of this state are with the victims. We're going to get through this together, because only together can we rebuild our country.
0: The governor of the U.S. state of Indiana has declared an emergency after storms pounded parts of the Midwest. The storms cut power to hundreds of thousands of homes. The region's bracing for more bad weather in the coming days. Eva McKend has more.
10: In the U.S. state of Indiana, a father of six loses everything. His house drying out from being fully submerged in floodwater.
11: My kids' house is gone. I mean, it's not really gone, but all the stuff in it is going to take months to get it back together, probably. I don't know. We're just going to take it one day at a time and figure it out, I guess.
10: Across Indiana, Illinois, and Ohio, the damage is piling up. Torrential rain has overwhelmed rivers and drainage systems, washing out roads, flooding homes, and forcing emergency crews to carry out water rescues. Indiana's governor is describing the situation as historic.
12: That is more rain that you're going to get in probably 100 years.
10: Powerful thunderstorms known as derechos produced wind gusts approaching 160 kilometers an hour. Tornadoes tore through parts of the Chicago area, damaging homes and knocking out power. More than 300,000 people across three American states went without electricity. And even as communities begin cleaning up, the threat hasn't gone away. Forecasters are now predicting additional rainfall as the dire effects of climate change continue to disrupt Midwestern life. Eva McKend, Al Jazeera, Washington.
0: Emergency teams are battling several wildfires across Spain. In the northern province of Huesca, firefighters tackled a blaze threatening to overcome the historic monastery of San Juan de la Peña. The fires have intensified since Monday, forcing residents of 18 towns and a campsite to seek safety, while more than 700 people have fled large wildfires across southern Spain. In Croatia, at least one person has died and several others were critically injured in a wildfire near the coastal town of Omiš. Thousands of people had to leave their homes. Witnesses say that even boats at dock caught fire, forcing people to jump into the sea to escape the flames. Felix Nirwara reports.
13: Thick smoke hangs over the scenic town of Omiš on Croatia's Adriatic coast. Embers along its dramatic mountain range, a reminder of disaster that engulfed this town only hours before. Officials say the wildfires this year have been unlike anything they've seen. Nearly 1,000 hectares scorched in just about 4 hours.
14: I'm telling you, the fire was so strong that people were even leaving their vehicles directly in the fire zone. We couldn't even pass through, yet some people insisted on staying behind to protect their homes. Nobody wanted to abandon their homes.
13: Croatia's Dinara region is popular with tourists in July and August. But wildfires this summer, driven by drought and strong winds, have turned the town into a frantic spectacle. More than 1,000 people were displaced by fires descending on hotels and homes. Authorities say at least one person died and dozens injured. Several are in critical condition.
15: The fire was huge. A group of Germans were in front of me and their car caught fire. The road was blocked, so I couldn't get through toward Omiš. I got into the burning car. There was no key. I had to push the burning vehicle aside using my foot. It was the only way to get through.
13: Across Europe, countries are seeing the highest temperatures on record this year. Some of its rivers are also at their lowest levels from a shortfall of rain. Scientists say the extreme conditions are largely being driven by climate change. Felix Nyora, Al Jazeera.
0: Millions of people in the United Kingdom have received emergency mobile alerts warning them not to light anything that could spark a fire. The UK's Fire Chiefs Council says there's been a record number of wildfires across England and Wales this year. The latest blaze happened on Thursday night in Stourbridge, near Birmingham. At least 19 people were injured and several homes burnt down. Prime Minister Andy Burnham visited the town on Friday, describing the situation in Britain as a tinderbox. Well, Jonathan Eden is a climate scientist who focuses on the impact of climate change on events such as wildfires, and he says there's no single solution for tackling the increased frequency of wildfires in the United Kingdom.
16: The UK has always experienced wildfires to some extent, but what we're seeing now is a change in the frequency and the intensity and, of course, the impact of these fires. So it's a combination of hotter summers, drier vegetation, sometimes higher winds that are creating more of these opportunities for these large, rapidly spreading fires. I mean, I wouldn't say that the UK is becoming sort of Southern Europe overnight in terms of its fire risk, but we do need to recognise that the wildfire risk that we face in the UK today is very different from the one that we faced, say, 20, 30 years ago. I think there's plenty that we can do to be prepared for the situation, and I'm sure the communities in Stourbridge and other parts of the West Midlands certainly feel like that today. I feel that our fire and emergency services that are wonderful, that they're much better prepared for these sorts of things in recent years, but the challenge is that the risk is evolving. It's probably the case that the UK designed much of its infrastructure and emergency planning for a cooler climate, I suppose. But what we're seeing now is heat waves that are starting to become a significant hazard and a more frequent hazard, and the services will need to continue adapting to that. So I wouldn't say there's a single solution that eliminates fire risk. The goal really should be to reduce the number of emissions, reducing the amount of combustible fuel in the landscape, and improving our ability to respond to fires when they occur.
0: The man accused of killing a medical insurance executive in the US 2 years ago has pleaded guilty to federal stalking charges. Luigi Mangione told the court he shot United Healthcare CEO Brian Thompson as he walked into a Manhattan hotel in 2024. Richard Gaser reports from outside the court in New York.
17: Admitting his guilt for the very first time, Luigi Mangione was shackled in court as he described years of pain for a broken back and frustrations with the US health insurance system that led him to kill Brian Thompson in New York in December 2024. The 50-year-old was the head of United Healthcare, one of America's biggest health insurance companies.
18: No grievance, political belief, or ideological cause can ever justify murder. There can be no celebrity in assassination.
17: But the case has led to widespread debate over the inequalities of the US healthcare system, where 28 million people either can't afford or can't get health insurance. Luigi Mangione is going to be back here in the federal court on December the 18th for sentencing and could receive between 25 and 30 years in jail. His lawyers hopeful, though, before then, they can get a state murder charge against him dropped.
19: Despite this being a single isolated event, Mr. Mangione has been unfairly treated since the outset in every way and has successfully fought off terrorism charges and the death penalty, while also fighting at the same time two simultaneous prosecutions in two jurisdictions who are trying to punish him twice for the exact conduct.
17: The Manhattan District Attorney wants to push ahead with the state trial in September, believing the indictments are different enough for New York's double jeopardy law not to apply to the case. Richard Gaisford, Al Jazeera, New York City.
0: Now, money has always shaped American politics, and the coming midterm elections are no exception. But US campaign finance disclosures reveal a more complex picture than a simple Republican versus Democrat fundraising battle. While Republicans have a financial advantage at a party level, some individual Democratic candidates have amassed far more campaign financing than their Republican rivals. Here's Manuel Rapallo.
20: Every election has two campaigns, one fought for votes and another for dollars. And with control of Congress at stake in November, both are accelerating. Campaign money can pay for advertising, canvassing, and social media campaigns. But money alone doesn't determine an election. And when it comes to U.S. political campaign funding, the battleground is far from even. According to the Federal Election Commission, Republicans currently enjoy a commanding financial advantage. The Republican National Committee has stockpiled more than $128 million in campaign funds, while the Democratic National Committee is carrying debt and substantially less cash on hand, somewhere in the tune of $16 million. And on a national level, it looks something like this. According to analysis of federal filings by Politico, Republican Party committees and the major super PACs focused on congressional races ended June with a combined $657 million in cash, nearly twice the $334 million held by their Democratic counterparts. And that doesn't include the more than $400 million held by MAGA Inc., the super PAC aligned with President Trump. But those numbers don't tell the whole story. The midterm will include contests for all 435 seats in the House of Representatives, with 38 House races that are viewed as competitive. In the Senate, there are 34 seats up for grabs, and in 9 of the most competitive of those races, Democratic candidates have raised about $290 million, compared with roughly $197 million for Republicans. So while Republicans have amassed a larger war chest, individual Democrats have reported more cash on hand overall. In Georgia, for example, Democratic Senator John Ossoff reported roughly $42.6 million in cash, compared with just $2 million for Republican challenger Mike Collins. And in North Carolina, Democrat Roy Cooper reported more than $20 million, roughly 6 times the amount held by Republican Michael Whatley. Part of the reason for the disparity is where donors are putting their money.
2: I hope that you'll make a contribution today.
20: Some Democratic donors have reportedly steered their contributions away from the national party and toward individual candidates.
21: Please chip in what you can to support my campaign here in Georgia. Thank you so much.
20: And here's where it gets a bit more complicated. American campaign money flows through different channels. Candidates raise and control their own campaign funds. National and congressional party organizations maintain separate war chests. And outside groups, like super PACs, can raise and spend vast sums of their own.
22: The numbers reveal there isn't one campaign money race taking place. Republicans hold an advantage at a national level, but individual Democratic candidates are entering the final stretch of the midterm campaign season with a lot more cash.
20: So the question heading into November isn't simply which side has more money, it's where they can spend it and whether it will translate into votes. Manuel Rapallo, Al Jazeera, Washington.
0: Now, poverty in Afghanistan is deepening, with the United Nations saying 3 in 4 people were unable to meet their most basic needs last year. But that hasn't deterred English teacher Mohammed Amin, who says he will stay in the country where he hopes his children will have a better future. This is his story.
23: My name is Mohammed Hilal Amin. I'm a resident of Kabul. I'm 33 years old. I'm working as an English language teacher. Compared to life to the Republican era, my family life has more stable in several ways. I used to live in Jalalabad, where I work as a vaccinator. And now, alhamdulillah, I live in Kabul, and here I am working as an English language teacher, and I'm more financially good and stable. When I got married in Republic, I imagined to have a decent job and a bright future, and to provide a good or suitable education for my children. Fortunately, I have been able to achieve those some of goals. When Taliban returned, I was at home with my family at Jalalabad. I was worried and uncertain about my future. I had concerns about my security, employment, and kids' education. My hope for my 5-year-old child is that to live in peace, security, and to have access to good education. The shortages of electricity, water, and healthcare have impacted negatively on my life because I cannot afford to provide all of the services for my family. I see a better future for my children in Afghanistan, and I have no plans to leave my country because I provide my children with suitable education and I want them to build their own future in Afghanistan.
0: Lots more still to come here on Al Jazeera, including: can economic sanctions force Iran to give in to Washington's demands? That's coming up on This Is America. Stay with us.
24: Taiwan has long anticipated a Chinese military invasion.
25: Taiwan is an inalienable part of the territory of China.
24: Now there are signs China wants to copy Iran's blockade of the Strait of Hormuz.
26: This is Taiwan's water! 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
24: But with questions over U.S. support, could Taiwan defend itself on its own?
27: The last thing we need right now is a war that's 9,500 miles away.
24: 101 East investigates Taiwan's troubled waters on Al Jazeera. Today, Syria's new president is driving positive change in his fractured country. In an exclusive interview with Al Jazeera, Ahmed Al-Sharaa talks about his vision for the future.
1: استثمارات حصلت في مشاريع الطاقة على سبيل المثال. هناك استثمارات في الجانب العقاري والجانب السياحي أيضا. هناك مشاريع عقارية. والله السوريين لا تخاف عليهم، هاي عمروها يعني. ما شاء الله قدراتهم كبيرة يعني السوريين.
24: Ahmed Al-Sharaa, a new vision for Syria on Al Jazeera.

0: You're watching Al Jazeera, a reminder of our top stories here this hour. US President Donald Trump says he'll declare the Strait of Hormuz as US territory as soon as Iran's defeated. Iran's deputy foreign minister responded by saying Tehran will not be intimidated by US threats or a show of force. Israeli settlers have trapped three Palestinian families inside their homes in Kusra in the occupied West Bank. Settlers have cut off access to water and electricity, and Israeli soldiers have prevented activists from helping the families. And Colombia's president vows to rebuild after visiting areas most affected by Monday's earthquake. More than 280 people have died and hopes of finding more survivors are fading. Over to Alex Marquardt now and the team in Washington, D.C. for This is America.
1: This is America, and this is the U.S. Treasury Department, now the tip of the spear of America's economic pressure campaign against Iran. The U.S. has returned to its preferred tools of economic sanctions and a naval blockade aimed at choking off Iran's oil exports. But how long will this endurance gamble continue, and will the pressure be enough to force Iran to accept America's demands? I'll have more on that later, but first, here's Alex Marquardt in our Washington studio.
2: Thank you, Heidi. Low-key, that is how President Donald Trump has said he wants to end this war with Iran, which is now in its sixth month. Now, what that means, rather than military operations, is sanctions and economic measures that have never before been seen. That's according to the Treasury Secretary. Cut off the cash, the theory goes, and the regime bends. But as is so often the case with economic punishment, it is the people, regular Iranians in this case, who would suffer first. The more insulated IRGC and political elite can better adapt, as they have for decades. Iran also has a weapon of its own, the Strait of Hormuz, the artery for a fifth of the world's oil. So, a test of patience and endurance. Can Tehran outlast this American pressure, or will Washington flinch first from its own economic and political pain? Heidi Jo Castro examines the U.S. strategy.
1: As the war with Iran puts pressure on U.S. military munition supplies, President Trump has replaced bombing threats with promises that the U.S. can squeeze Iran into submission economically.
3: You know, Iran is broke, totally broke, and they're not paying their soldiers.
1: Trump's new low-key approach is actually not new. Economic sanctions were already in play at the start of the war, coupled with U.S. military strikes to try to coerce Tehran to give up its nuclear program. In fact, U.S. sanctions date back to the 1979 revolution, denying Iran access to its own money abroad. That money, now estimated at $100 billion, is from past oil and gas sales to countries like China and Iraq. The U.S. had agreed to gradually release some of those funds to Iran under the now torn-up Memorandum of Understanding. Now both sides are again at a standoff, and the U.S. Department of Treasury has leveled even more sanctions against Iran. That's in addition to a U.S. naval blockade of Iranian ports, first imposed in April, briefly removed, and now back in force. The U.S. says the blockade is crippling Iran's remaining financial lifeline, delivering an estimated loss of $435 million a day and bringing the country's oil exports from $4.5 billion in June down to near zero in July. In totality, economists here at the International Monetary Fund expect Iran's economy to shrink 5.4% this year. It's the sharpest contraction in 38 years. Yet even as their currency plummets and inflation soars, Iranians appear to be enduring the pain, with divided opinions expressed to journalists at Tehran's Grand Bazaar.
4: Maybe last year the economic situation was much better. This year, it is honestly terrible.
5: This is a very bad situation for shopkeepers, and it really is not good. But whatever happens,

0: happens, we will not accept humiliation.
1: Before the war, protests sparked by Iran's collapsing economy had triggered a state crackdown that killed thousands of civilians. Now, after U.S. and Israeli attacks on Iran that allowed for the ascent of a still more hardline leadership, Iranians are largely bearing the economic pain in silence as Trump plays his gambit to wait them out. Heidi Jo Castro, Al Jazeera, Washington.
2: Joining us now to take a deeper look at Trump's new strategy for Iran is Mark Ginsburg. He is a former U.S. ambassador and White House Middle East policy advisor, as well as Kenneth Katzman, a former senior analyst on Iran at the U.S. Congressional Research Service. Ambassador Kenneth, thank you both for being back with us. Ambassador Ginsburg, I want to start with you. We have seen Trump for years, going back to the first Trump administration, exert so-called maximum pressure on Iran. What is different this time?
3: Well, this time, the Straits of Hormuz are completely in play, and Iran is completely cut off from the foreign currency reserves that it needs to sustain its economy. And number two, you have a situation where there's no end game for this administration. We don't know what the president is planning to do. The only thing we know is that he's engaged in what I call a campaign of epic endurance. This is sort of the game of economic chicken. Which of the two parties is going to jump off the side of the road before a collision? I think in the end, the administration's going to cave before the Iranian government does.
2: Kenneth, we heard Scott Bessent, the Treasury Secretary, say that the economic tools that they will use have never before been seen. So what does that mean about the maximum pressure campaign we saw earlier? Do they really have room to tighten the screws?
4: Alex, it's very difficult to know what he means by that. I mean, the only way to go beyond a naval blockade is to expand it to a land blockade also, which, again, it's going to cause pain, but additional pain to the Iranians. But the predicate is still the same. The idea that bringing economic pressure is going to cause the regime to make a different decision or to collapse or to cave in. And there's been no evidence through four decades that that's going to work. So I don't think any expert out there, myself included, thinks that that's going to succeed. And compounding the problem is Mr. Trump has demanded surrender or capitulation, which has inflamed nationalist sentiment. I think had he not used such verbiage, we might be further along in the campaign.
2: Yeah, and in addition to actions, we've heard the Iranians repeatedly say that the U.S. needs to stop with its insults. Ambassador Ginsburg, you just mentioned endurance. You've also spoken about patience and the need for enforcement for this to work. Patience is certainly not something that we associate with this president, with this administration. So where do you think this goes?
3: I think in the end, Donald Trump is going to do what he needs to do in order to save his soul regarding the upcoming midterm elections and the increasingly loss of popularity at home. Look, the Iranians are watching the polls here. In the end, the Iranian regime is going to survive till the last Iranian drops dead. They intend to hold on to power, and no matter how much punishment is being inflicted on the public. Here, the American public is disgusted with the state of affairs, but Donald Trump cannot concede that he can walk away from this because, in the end, the Iranians are basically playing him and playing the United States for what essentially it's been able to do for all these many years, which is the United States will walk away from all of its demands and, in the end, will wind up getting sanctions relief.
2: So are you saying, what are you saying is more painful for the president, making concessions to the Iranians to essentially make this go away, or risking things on the political front and having Republicans lose in the midterms?
3: He was going to make these concessions before the latest outbreak of hostilities. He was prepared to offer sanctions relief. He was prepared to drop his demands that Iran's nuclear program has to be dismantled. He's going to drop his demands that Iran has no supervision over the Straits of Hormuz. He'll do anything to be able to turn what essentially is put, well, let's put it this way, to put lipstick on this pig.
2: Kenneth, do you agree that in this game of chicken, that's the kind of game that the IRGC welcomes?
4: Yeah, I'm not sure he's going to drop the demands. I think he's just going to not do anything. I mean, I think he feels he's on a course that he can coast to the midterms now. His energy secretary, Mr. Wright, is saying

0: we're getting 8 or 9 million barrels a day out of the strait. Industry sources say that's inflated. There's other oil going out through the West, through to the to the Red Sea. So I think Mr. Trump and oil is West Texas Intermediate is $81 a barrel. So I think Mr. Trump feels he can coast without necessarily caving in at this point. The issue is if prices, oil prices start to tick up again and there's a squeeze again, then he's going to face, I think, a crisis decision point.
1: Does it feel like the administration is looking at Iran as a single entity rather than the different parts? Yes, the economy is weakening. Yes, it can get much, much worse. But the IRGC, Ambassador Ginsburg, is relatively insulated, while the people, of course, will bear the at least the initial brunt, much of the brunt of these economic sanctions.
2: Well, there's no doubt that based on what the regime is doing right now, which is in effect to marshal whatever resources it can to protect the integrity of the regime and provide what essentially is survival financing for the most essential elements that are required to maintain the economy from completely collapsing, they see this as a long game. Whether or not in the end the United States lifts its blockade of Iranian shipments, oil shipments through the straits will depend on whether or not the president believes that by doing so, he can get Iran back to the negotiating table on the other issues that he had originally set when he launched this war. But the Iranians at this point in time feel the time is on their side. When I say Iran, the regime believes the time is on their side. And they believe the United States' military options are evaporating.
1: You have made the point to me, Kenneth, that there is no such thing as the regime. But when you look at the different factions in Iran, whether it's the IRGC, the political class, and society, how will the U.S. gauge success of these new economic measures? Is it simply getting back to the table and having a good diplomatic outcome?
0: Yeah, I think getting back to the memorandum of understanding that your correspondent tore up in front of the building there, it's not torn up. It's in abeyance. It's not operational now, but Pakistan and other medias are actively working to get us back to the MOU. So it's a mixed bag. When you asked about the regime, what it is there are elected leaders who are very much in touch with the population. They talk to the population. They're elected by the population. President Pezeshkian, Mohammed Bakr Khalibaf, the parliament speaker, and they are saying the people are hurting. We can't just indefinitely practice resistance ideology. We have to have a compromise. The IRGC is basically saying, I don't care about public opinion. I don't care. We don't care about how much suffering there is. We need to not capitulate to Mr. Trump. So there is this battle within the regime as far as what direction to go.
1: When you look at the terms of that memorandum of understanding that has been literally, in at least one case, and figuratively torn up, one of the most angering things for the Iran hawks, for the Israelis, for example, was the Trump administration's willingness to unfreeze some of its frozen assets around the world to allow for increased oil sales. Ambassador Ginsburg, do you think that those are things that the administration is still willing to entertain? Or are those off the table now because of the increased tension that we've seen in the past few weeks?
2: Gosh, it's really hard to answer that question because we don't know from one day to the next. Right now, that complete blockade is still in effect. I'm sure the mediators and some of our Arab allies are going to be saying to the administration, look, the current state of affairs is unacceptable. You've got to make a decision whether or not this MOU is going to be resurrected or whether or not you are going to essentially agree to Iran's demands that it has some form of hegemony over the straits and walk away. Because the Iranians are not leaving. All politics in the Straits are local. The United States cannot maintain the military presence, much less the offensive capability it would need should a shooting war begin again and continue for the next several weeks, if not months.
1: This is quite the 180, Kenneth, from Trump at the beginning of the war telling Iranians that help is on its way to now further strangling their already very weak economy.
0: The whole issue is so disappointing for Reagan, the Reaganite faction of the party, which is a large part of the Republican Party, are Reaganites. This is a disaster to be having to make concessions to the Islamic regime. Many in the party believe if it takes 200, 300,000 ground troops, then that's the price. Then that has to be done. President after president has confronted the Islamic regime and failed and faltered.

0: results, the abhorrent results to show for it.
1: Let's talk about oil, because that, of course, is at the center of so much of this, and certainly these new economic measures. Due to a combination of the U.S. blockade of the Strait of Hormuz and increased enforcement, Iranian oil exports have fluctuated over the course of this war. As the U.S. and Israel launched attacks at the end of February, Iranian daily exports were nearly 2 million barrels per day. After the U.S. imposed its own blockade in April, that dropped to just 209,000 barrels per day. That's in May. When the U.S. temporarily lifted some sanctions the next month in June, Iranian exports roared back to some 2.3 million barrels a day. And those sanctions came back on as the tensions between the two sides increased. That was at the beginning of July. The U.S. Treasury Office of Foreign Asset Control, or OFAC, is responsible for making it difficult for Iran to sell its oil around the world. The U.S. Treasury Department puts companies and ships trading Iranian oil on a sanctions list and will try to block them from using any dollars to make sales. One particular focus is making sure that Iranian oil, which is already at sea on ships, stays at sea and off of the global market. It says that Iran uses a complex system of cryptocurrencies, of brokers, and of banks laundering money to violate sanctions. But critics argue that sanctions encourage the creation of a parallel global economy. Ambassador Ginsburg, this isn't just about U.S. gas prices when it comes to American politics, but this is about global energy prices. What say, if any, do other countries have in this debate?
2: Well, every country, particularly Asian countries that depend on Iranian oil exports, are suffering. You could just see from the Philippines to Vietnam to Cambodia, energy prices are now having to be subsidized. The price of gasoline is actually outside the reach of many people in these countries. China doesn't seem to be so badly affected. But we all know that a barrel of oil is very fungible, that even if the United States is one of the largest producers of oil, what happens in the Straits of Hormuz is having a direct impact on the American consumer. Because even if we do not import Iranian oil, the market, the insurance costs, the shipping costs, everything generates a higher inflation degree that is having an impact at the pump. And this is one of those economic formulas that very few people really understand, because they say, why should what's going on in Iran affect the price of the pump at home? It's because of all the factors I just mentioned.
1: We have heard so much, of course, about the Strait of Hormuz, and this really is at the core of the disagreement and the lack of an ability to get to some kind of resolution. So I want to take a closer look at that. President Donald Trump insists that the U.S. has complete control over the Strait of Hormuz. Iranian officials say that is not the case. Our Matthew Torres takes a look at this complicated reality.
3: President Donald Trump has claimed not once but twice this week that the United States maintains total control over the Strait of Hormuz, even though diplomatic efforts with Iran have further declined.
4: I'm the last person to trust Iran. They've lied to me constantly. We have total control over the Hormuz Strait right now. They don't have control. We have total control. We own it.
5: On Truth Social, Trump also called the U.S. naval blockade a wall of steel. Iran rejects his claim, saying it's the one in control. Iran's Persian Gulf Strait Authority adds the Strait of Hormuz remains blocked until the U.S. fulfills demands, which includes compensation for war damages. But their competing claims come as the Strait of Hormuz has been transformed by the war. The international shipping route that traditionally runs through the middle has effectively closed because of mines. Iran says it's operating a route farther north, preventing vessels to navigate through without its permission. Meanwhile, the U.S., which still has its naval blockade, claims forces are escorting commercial ships through a different route, closer to Oman. Despite conflicting statements from both countries, shipping traffic remains low. Shipping analytics from Kepler found just 8 ships crossed on Wednesday. Before the war, as many as 140 vessels a day streamed through the water channel, carrying 1/5 of global oil and natural gas.
3: Iran continues to negotiate with Oman over managing a new route, which it says does not include Washington. But even then, Tehran says the strait will remain blocked until the U.S. meets demands, including lifting sanctions and the blockade, unfreezing Iranian assets, and other demands. Matthew Torres.

0: Al Jazeera, Washington.
1: And this isn't just about the Strait of Hormuz. We've reported a lot on the Bab el-Mandeb Strait, which is in the Red Sea, of course. Kenneth, the Houthis have been dialing things up. They've been making it more difficult for shipping there. How much more can the Iranians tell their proxies to get involved and make life really difficult for the U.S.?
2: Well, Alex, the Bab el-Mandeb is a little different because there is an alternative. You can go north up through the Suez Canal. So it's not as hermetic as the Strait of Hormuz. What I'm worried about also is we are now seeing a ground battle reemerging in Yemen. Remember, the Yemen war has been in a state of suspension since 2022. That battle now, which Saudi Arabia is backing the ousted Yemen government, is now starting to gin up again. There have been shelling, there's been attacks. And so Yemen is really becoming, I think, the next major theater that we're going to see conflict here.
1: But when you look at the spectrum of proxies, whether it's, you know, Hezbollah has their own issues with Israel. They're relatively tied down. You've got the proxies in Iraq. And what else can Iran do to really, especially when it comes to targeting U.S. forces around the region?
2: The Houthis are probably the most active and best, quote unquote, best proxy for Iran now because they don't have a government looking to disarm them. They don't have the constraints that are on Hezbollah, Hamas, the Iraqi militias where Baghdad is looking to disarm them. So the Houthis are probably Iran's best sort of tentacle right now, not constrained. But as I said, the Saudis are now looking to counter that, possibly with ground action.
1: There has been a lot of reporting, and we have covered it extensively on this show, the diminishing stockpiles of some key U.S. weapons across different categories, some of the most sophisticated missiles as well as interceptors. Ambassador Ginsburg, when you see this shift in strategy from a combination of diplomacy and military operations with the economic as well to something that is really ratcheting things up on the economic side of things, how much does this feel like a last resort?
3: It's amazing. If you read the media, particularly the local media, Post, Times, about how many of our Patriots and our defense system missiles have been utilized and that our stockpiles have so completely diminished. It's like broadcasting to the Iranians, look, you have the upper hand here. Why? The dirty little secret in Washington is that this Pentagon has withheld the facts regarding how many Americans have really been injured and killed as a result of the Iranian ability to penetrate American air defenses, and how many missiles were used by the United States and its allies to counter the Iranian attacks, drone attacks, ballistic missile attacks. It seems that we claim that we've destroyed all of Iran's ballistic missile capability. I think that's a pipe dream. I don't think we have. And this is one of the concerns among our military leaders. If we resume the war again, the Iranians have proven that they can penetrate American air defenses.
1: This issue about the stockpiles is less about this war specifically and more about preparation deterrence for future wars. Obviously, if the U.S. wanted to ramp things up now again against Iran, there's still quite a bit in their arsenal. But they don't want to burn through all of these very important different kinds of munitions. So to what extent, Kenneth, do you think this change in strategy is being read by the Iranians as military options are essentially off the table?
2: Alex, absolutely. They read the papers here. They go over it. They see all the interviews here. They know exactly what's going on here. And this is one reason why they're pressing on the Strait, because they believe Mr. Trump is very much disinclined to go back to the military option, that he does want to conserve munitions. He wants a way out. So they are reading this and adjusting their strategy based on what they're reading. Absolutely.
1: There was a lot of criticism of this administration in the beginning of the war about a lack of a coherent vision for what victory was, whether it was regime change, whether it was, you know, knocking out the nuclear program, just taking out the more standard military capabilities for the region. Ambassador Ginsburg, at this point, do you think that the administration knows what its goal is?
3: No, I don't think. I mean, theoretically, it knew at the beginning what it wanted to achieve. Theoretically, practically, it never really

0: really had the strategy to achieve those objectives, whether it be ending Iran's nuclear program, dismantling its proxies, ridding this regime, overthrowing this regime by military force. All that's off the table now. I mean, it's regrettable. I've been involved in this issue ever since the Carter administration. I have seen one administration after the other fail to rise to the occasion when it comes to outwitting the Iranians. And this administration is probably going to get the gold medal for failing to do so.
1: Kenneth, how do you see it?
2: Alex, as I've said on this network and others, you show me a president that goes into the conflict with the Islamic Republic and rules out ground troops from day one, and I will show you a president that fails to achieve his objectives. I think I'll leave it there.
1: So I'll give you the last word, Kenneth, and we only have a couple moments left. But what is the offer that Washington can put on the table that Tehran would take to end this conflict?
2: The memorandum of understanding does not need to be rewritten. Mr. Trump would accept it, and the civilian leadership in Tehran will accept it. It's the hardliners that want to press the advantage based on what they're seeing, that Mr. Trump wants to get out. They want to press the advantage. If there were agreement to get back to the MOU, it is a basis to move forward and end this conflict, I believe.
1: But also, as you've noted, President Trump doesn't want to walk away with the impression that there are that he has made significant concessions. At the same time, you have a lot of Republicans running for Congress who would certainly like to see this war end yesterday. We have to end it there. Mark Ginsburg and Kenneth Kassman, thank you both very much. Appreciate it.
0: Thanks for having me.
1: And that's all from myself and the team here in Washington. I want to hand it back to Heidi Jo Castro and Al Jazeera's global headquarters in Doha.
3: And that's it for now from the team at This Is America. You can catch our next show on Monday at 18:30 GMT or 2:30 p.m. Eastern here in the United States, or catch up on all our shows on Al Jazeera's YouTube channel. Thanks again for watching. That's it for now.
4: On Counting the Cost, Ukraine strikes deeper into the Russian economy, but the Iran war may be giving it another lifeline. Energy prices have climbed, boosting Moscow's revenues. But how long will that windfall last? And could Russia's economy crack under new U.S. sanctions? Counting the Cost on Al Jazeera.
5: Across southern Lebanon, most students have been out of school for 4 months now. The loss, displacement, and disruption they've endured has made it too difficult for them to focus.
6: People gathered here in Dahir tonight to affirm that they see the U.S.-Israel war in Iran and Israel's war on Hezbollah here in Lebanon as inextricably linked.
5: The Assad regime effectively turned Syria into a narco state. The amphetamine was manufactured here and exported across the Middle East and around the world.
6: The strikes hit a busy residential mixed commercial neighborhood in Beirut's southern suburbs in the middle of a Sunday afternoon. Two Israeli warplanes with four missiles destroyed this residential apartment building.
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10: 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They're a part of our new climatic reality.
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0: Hello, I'm Darren Jordan. This is Al Jazeera, live from Doha, coming up in the program.
1: Pretty soon I'll be declaring the Hormuz Strait a territory of the United States.
0: Donald Trump says the U.S. will lay claim to the Strait of Hormuz as soon as Iran is defeated. An earthquake has struck off the coast of Indonesia, prompting a tsunami alert.

0: Colombia's president visits some of the hardest hit areas of Monday's earthquake and pledges his government's commitment to rebuild. And Israeli settlers besiege a village in the occupied West Bank for a sixth day. Rights groups say they're trying to force Palestinian families out. US President Donald Trump says he'll declare the Strait of Hormuz a US territory after Iran is defeated. In recent days, his administration has moved from a military strategy to an economic one, threatening more sanctions on Iran to force open the strait. Trump made the comments at a police academy event in New York State.
1: And after we finish defeating Iran, which is being very badly defeated, pretty soon I'll be declaring the Hormuz Strait a territory of the United States. Essentially, that's what it is. We have the blockade. No ships get through unless we want them to.
0: Well, Iran's Deputy Foreign Minister Qasem Gharibabadi has responded to Trump's comments. In a post on X, he says the Strait of Hormuz cannot be captured with a tweet, an aircraft carrier, a decree, or an election speech. And Iran is neither afraid of threats nor intimidated by displays of power. Al Jazeera's Kimberly Halkett's been following Trump's latest comments from the White House.
2: U.S. President Donald Trump is once again asserting control over the Strait of Hormuz, this time saying that the United States is set to declare the strait a U.S. territory. Now, these comments should not be taken literally, given the fact that this is an international shipping lane as well as territorial waters for not just Iran, but also Oman. But what this appears to be is the U.S. president exerting de facto military control over the Strait of Hormuz, in essence, the naval blockade, which the defense secretary, Pete Hegseth, says can go on indefinitely. Now, one thing we should be clear about is that the U.S. president has somewhat overstated the level of control that the United States has over the strait, given the fact that the U.S. president on Friday said that no ships can go in or out of the strait unless the U.S. wants them to. That's not entirely true. Well, there have been a significant cutback of ships going through the strait. There is a small trickle that is still going in and out. What is important to note, though, is that the strategy of the United States has shifted. In late July, it was intensely bombing Iran and abruptly paused that, now shifting to a more economic strategy. The Treasury Secretary Scott Bessent saying that there will be even tougher economic punitive action against Iran in the coming days. It signals that many have been speculating for weeks the United States is short on munitions and is shifting its strategy. Kimberly Helkett, Al Jazeera, The White House.
0: Well, Dan Grazer is a former U.S. Marine Corps officer and is now director of the National Security Reform Program at the Stimson Center. He says the U.S. switch to economic pressure on Iran might not succeed.
3: The Iranians probably can resist this. The Iranians, at least as far as the United States goes, has been a pariah state since 1979. And they've been subject to lots of sanctions over the years. And so it's interesting to think that the administration believes that a form of economic warfare is now going to produce the kind of results that 6 months of military strikes have not been able to accomplish. I mean, there's contradictory statements coming out of the administration, but from the available evidence, it does appear that the United States military is short of the kind of long-range munitions that you need to fight a war from a distance, which is exactly the kind of military strategy that the United States has used so far in this campaign. And the U.S. military has other obligations, security obligations around the world, so it's important that we can't go completely Winchester, as we would say, in the military, and go completely out of and run completely out of ammunition. And so those kind of shortages necessitate a change in strategy, and I think that's why the administration has shifted to this form of economic warfare.
0: The Abu Dhabi National Oil Company says one of its vessels has come under attack while transiting the Strait of Hormuz. It's the second incident in the past 2 days. On Thursday, two of its ships were attacked while transiting the strait. The company says no one was injured in the latest attack and that the situation is now under control. There's been an earthquake off the coast of Indonesia. The extent of the damage is still emerging. The quake struck a few hours ago and a tsunami alert was also issued. The epicenter was off the coast of the province of East Nusa Tenggara. The US Geological Survey says the quake hit at a depth of 10 kilometres and there were several aftershocks. Well, Al Jazeera's Jessica Washington joins us on the phone now from the Indonesian capital, Jakarta. Jessica, so what more details are emerging now about the earthquake and have officials been saying anything yet?
4: Well, Darren, we've just been hearing from officials, and I'll just give our audience an idea of what we've heard so far, that a 7.7 magnitude earthquake struck near the island of Flores in East Nusa Tenggara. And to contextualize that for our global audience, that's in the eastern half of Indonesia. Indonesia being made up, of course, of thousands of islands, Flores being one of them. Now, this earthquake struck at a depth of 15 kilometers. So we're looking at quite a deadly combination of a shallow earthquake with a strong magnitude. Now, at least 37 aftershocks have already been recorded just in the hours since that initial earthquake, one of them with a magnitude of 6.2. So we're looking at aftershocks also with quite a strong magnitude. Now, the weather agency in Indonesia is warning that these aftershocks could last for several days.
0: Yeah, Jessica, and what about the extent of the damage? What do we know so far?
4: Well, what we've been seeing so far are some videos from Maumere, which, to give our audience an idea, Maumere is an urban hub in Flores with a population of about 80,000 people. One video that I've seen was at the port in Maumere. Of course, this earthquake took place in the early hours of the morning. So there were many people at that fishing port. We've seen some of the buildings around that port area collapse. People ran to a nearby barge, but that barge also collapsed. We've heard from authorities that at least two people have been confirmed as dead, and those deaths took place in Maumere. We've also heard that many houses have been damaged, but authorities are still trying to get an idea of the kind of damage that has taken place across the island. That's because access to some of the affected areas continues to be blocked by, there were several landslides after the earthquake, so there's debris blocking some of those key roads. The disaster agency at the moment asking people to stay away from tall buildings, and although they've lifted that tsunami warning just in the past couple of minutes, they do also advise people to stay away from the shore as well.
0: All right, Al Jazeera's Jessica Washington there on the phone from the Indonesian capital, Jakarta. Jessica, thank you. Well, to Colombia now, where the country's disaster relief chief has promised to find the hundreds of people still missing from Monday's devastating earthquake. Hopes of finding more survivors are fading. More than 280 people have died. That number is expected to rise as more bodies are recovered. And Colombia's president, Abelardo de Asprilla, has vowed to rebuild areas destroyed by Monday's quake. The president toured the most affected regions, including the Choco province, which was at the epicenter of the quake. He also visited Pereira, where he says the government will help residents overcome the crisis.
5: We're going to get through this together. Colombia has always faced great challenges, and we've always risen above adversity. We have a government that is actively engaged and committed to helping the victims. Our hearts, our efforts, and the full resolve of the state are with the victims. We're going to get through this together, because only together can we rebuild our country.
0: Israeli settlers are continuing to besiege Palestinians in the village of Kusra in the occupied West Bank. Three families have been trapped inside their homes by settlers for 6 days. The settlers have pitched a tent outside and cut off access to water and electricity. Israeli soldiers have prevented activists from delivering food to the trapped families and have stood by watching. More than 500,000 settlers live across the occupied West Bank in settlements which are illegal under international law. Well, Kusay Abu Reda is a resident of Kusra. He told Al Jazeera that he fears being forced out of his home at any moment.
6: We were surprised to find settlers in tents in front of our house. We've talked to them. We need food and medicine. There's no electricity or water. We're under siege and cannot go out or leave our homes. Some activists have been trying to help us, but were prevented from reaching us. The situation is very difficult right now, and the settlers are giving us a hard time. The army is cooperating with them. They're not trained to help us. Our neighbors are also suffering from the current situation, from a lack of electricity and water. As you can see, these are the elements of the army. This is the tent, this is another house over there, where there are Israeli soldiers. There are also soldiers in front of my neighbour Yusuf's house. We live under this situation and we are suffering a lot. They can storm our houses at any moment, even during the night. I sleep for just a few hours and then my son sleeps for a few hours. The situation is horrible. We don't want them to attack us or force us to leave our house. We've no security. We're expecting them to come to us at any moment and force us to leave our home.
0: Well, Perry Wilton has more on how the situation in Qusra has developed over the past week.
7: These are Israeli settlers approaching a Palestinian home in the occupied West Bank with hopes of taking over the property. They're scenes from a siege the US ambassador to Israel called criminal, thuggish, and a horrific act of terror. Israeli settlers have been surrounding three homes in an area called Qusra in the occupied West Bank. Settlers have cut off water and power supplies and trapped a number of Palestinians inside their homes. And this is where that standoff is happening, just northwest of Qusra. And we're going to take a closer look. You'll see that Qusra remains on the right-hand side. This siege, Qusra's here, is on a hilltop. It's fertile soil, it's good for planting, and the fact that it's elevated is important because hilltops like this are often eyed up by settlers as a vantage point to launch their attacks on Palestinians. Now, here are the homes being sieged close up. You can see them here. Now, while settlers have been putting pressure on these three homes for months, tensions escalated on the 9th of August when the settlers damaged one of the buildings and cut off the water and electricity. Now, this footage was filmed by security cameras on one of those homes. You can see that here. Over a number of days, the footage showed Israeli settlers around the property. It also shows them building tents nearby and sometimes trying to break in. The Palestinian families inside say they were not harmed, but live in constant fear. The children say they are too scared to leave their parents' side. Now, during this time, Israeli forces were filmed joining some of the settlers in morning prayers rather than dispersing them, sparking severe criticism. Israeli soldiers also told the Palestinian families to leave their homes, but fearing they wouldn't be able to return, the families have since moved into one of the three homes. Settlers also blocked ambulances and Palestinians trying to bring food, and so basic supplies inside are running out. Now, this barricading technique being used by the settlers, it aims to push Palestinians to leave their land, a tactic that settlers have used in a nearby village, Jalud, in recent weeks. But this time, international attention and condemnation is growing.
0: And Israeli settlers have been intimidating Palestinians in other parts of the occupied West Bank. In Beit Sahur, near Bethlehem, an armed settler pointed his gun at Palestinians. He later reportedly fired into the air. Some people at the scene could be heard shouting to him that they're journalists. Another armed settler also reportedly fired his gun towards Palestinians and Israeli activists. And in the north of Hebron, the Palestinian Red Crescent says settlers have shot Palestinians there. Two people were shot during an attack in the town of Sa'ir. Palestinians say the violence is part of a broader campaign to forcibly displace them from their homes. The man accused of killing a medical insurance executive in the US 2 years ago has pleaded guilty to federal stalking charges. Luigi Mangione told the court he shot United Healthcare CEO Brian Thompson as he walked into a Manhattan hotel in 2024. Al Jazeera's Richard Gaisford reports from outside the court in New York.
8: Admitting his guilt for the very first time, Luigi Mangione was shackled in court as he described years of pain for a broken back and frustrations with the US health insurance system that led him to kill Brian Thompson in New York in December 2024. The 50-year-old was the head of United Healthcare, one of America's biggest health insurance companies.
9: No grievance, political belief, or ideological cause can ever justify murder. There can be no celebrity in assassination.
8: But the case has led to widespread debate over the inequalities of the US healthcare system, where 28 million people either can't afford or can't get health insurance.
10: Luigi Mangione is going to be back here in the federal court on December the 18th for sentencing and could receive between 25 and 30 years in jail. His lawyers hopeful, though, before then, they can get a state murder charge against him dropped.
11: Despite this being a single isolated event, Mr. Mangione has been unfairly treated since the outset in every way and has successfully fought off terrorism charges and the death penalty, while also fighting at the same time two simultaneous prosecutions in two jurisdictions who are trying to punish him twice for the exact conduct.
8: The Manhattan District Attorney wants to push ahead with the state trial in September, believing the indictments are different enough for New York's double jeopardy law not to apply to the case. Richard Gaisford, Al Jazeera, New York City.
0: Lots more still to come here in Al Jazeera, including bringing farming back to Gaza. Palestinians fight to grow food on what's left of their land. More on that. Stay with us.
12: The latest news.
13: The 15-point plan includes Hamas disarming and handing over maps of its tunnels.
12: With detailed coverage.
14: Pakistan, Saudi Arabia and Turkey have committed themselves to a closer military cooperation. The agreement says an attack on one member would be considered as an attack on all.
12: From the heart of the story.
15: The Israeli army has been targeting the town of Mansouri since ordering its residents to leave.
16: Taiwan has long anticipated a Chinese military invasion.
17: Taiwan is an inalienable part of the territory of China.
16: Now there are signs China wants to copy Iran's blockade of the Strait of Hormuz.
18: This is Taiwan's water! 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
16: But with questions over U.S. support, could Taiwan defend itself on its own?
19: The last thing we need right now is a war that's 9,500 miles away.
16: 101 East investigates Taiwan's troubled waters on Al Jazeera.

0: You're watching Al Jazeera, a reminder of our top stories here this hour. US President Donald Trump says he'll declare the Strait of Hormuz as American territory as soon as Iran is defeated. Iran's deputy foreign minister responded by saying Tehran will not be intimidated by US threats or show of force. Israeli settlers have trapped three Palestinian families inside their homes in Kusra in the occupied West Bank. Settlers have cut off access to water and electricity, and Israeli soldiers have prevented activists from helping the families. Colombia's president, Abelardo de Espria, vows to rebuild after visiting areas most affected by Monday's earthquake. More than 280 people have died in hopes of finding more survivors are fading. In Croatia, at least one person has died and several others were critically injured in a wildfire near the coastal town of Omiš. Thousands of people had to leave their homes. Witnesses say that even boats at dock caught fire, forcing people to jump into the sea to escape the flames. Felix Nerwar reports.
1: Thick smoke hangs over the scenic town of Omiš on Croatia's Adriatic coast. Embers along its dramatic mountain range, a reminder of disaster that engulfed this town only hours before. Officials say the wildfires this year have been unlike anything they've seen. Nearly 1,000 hectares scorched in just about 4 hours.
2: I'm telling you, the fire was so strong that people were even leaving their vehicles directly in the fire zone. We couldn't even pass through, yet some people insisted on staying behind to protect their homes. Nobody wanted to abandon their homes.
1: Croatia's Dinara region is popular with tourists in July and August. But wildfires this summer, driven by drought and strong winds, have turned the town into a frantic spectacle. More than 1,000 people were displaced by fires descending on hotels and homes. Authorities say at least one person died and dozens injured. Several are in critical condition.
3: The fire was huge. A group of Germans were in front of me and their car caught fire. The road was blocked, so I couldn't get through toward Omiš. I got into the burning car. There was no key. I had to push the burning vehicle aside using my foot. It was the only way to get through.
1: Across Europe, countries are seeing the highest temperatures on record this year. Some of its rivers are also at their lowest levels from a shortfall of rain. Scientists say the extreme conditions are largely being driven by climate change. Felix Nyora, Al Jazeera.
0: Wildfires are also raging in Spain. In the northern province of Huesca, firefighters tackled the blaze, threatening to overcome the historic monastery of San Juan de la Peña. The fires have intensified since Monday, forcing residents of 18 towns and a camping site to seek safety. More than 700 people have fled large wildfires across southern Spain. The governor of the U.S. state of Indiana has declared an emergency after storms pounded parts of the Midwest. The storms cut power to hundreds of thousands of homes. The region's bracing for more bad weather in the coming days, as Eva McKend now reports.
4: In the U.S. state of Indiana, a father of six loses everything. His house drying out from being fully submerged in floodwater.
5: My kids' house is gone. I mean, it's not really gone, but all the stuff in it is going to take months to get it back together, probably. I don't know. We're just going to take it one day at a time and figure it out, I guess.
4: Across Indiana, Illinois, and Ohio, the damage is piling up. Torrential rain has overwhelmed rivers and drainage systems, washing out roads, flooding homes, and forcing emergency crews to carry out water rescues. Indiana's governor is describing the situation as historic.
6: That is more rain that you're going to get in probably 100 years.
4: Powerful thunderstorms known as derechos produced wind gusts approaching 160 kilometers an hour. Tornadoes tore through parts of the Chicago area, damaging homes and knocking out power. More than 300,000 people across three American states went without electricity. And even as communities begin cleaning up, the threat hasn't gone away. Forecasters are now predicting additional rainfall as the dire effects of climate change continue to disrupt Midwestern life. Eva McKend, Al Jazeera, Washington.
0: Now, money has always shaped American politics, and the coming midterm elections are no exception. But US campaign finance disclosures reveal a more complex picture than a simple Republican versus Democrat fundraising battle. While Republicans have a financial advantage, some Democratic candidates have amassed far more financing than their Republican rivals, as Manuel Rapala reports.
7: Every election has two campaigns, one fought for votes and another for dollars. And with control of Congress at stake in November, both are accelerating. Campaign money can pay for advertising, canvassing, and social media campaigns. But money alone doesn't determine an election. And when it comes to U.S. political campaign funding, the battleground is far from even. According to the Federal Election Commission, Republicans currently enjoy a commanding financial advantage. The Republican National Committee has stockpiled more than $128 million in campaign funds, while the Democratic National Committee is carrying debt and substantially less cash on hand, somewhere in the tune of $16 million. And on a national level, it looks something like this. According to analysis of federal filings by Politico, Republican Party committees and the major super PACs focused on congressional races ended June with a combined $657 million in cash, nearly twice the $334 million held by their Democratic counterparts. And that doesn't include the more than $400 million held by MAGA Inc., the super PAC aligned with President Trump. But those numbers don't tell the whole story. The midterm will include contests for all 435 seats in the House of Representatives, with 38 House races that are viewed as competitive. In the Senate, there are 34 seats up for grabs, and in nine of the most competitive of those races, Democratic candidates have raised about $290 million, compared with roughly $197 million for Republicans. So while Republicans have amassed a larger war chest, individual Democrats have reported more cash on hand overall. In Georgia, for example, Democratic Senator John Ossoff reported roughly $42.6 million in cash, compared with just $2 million for

0: Republican challenger Mike Collins. And in North Carolina, Democrat Roy Cooper reported more than $20 million, roughly six times the amount held by Republican Michael Whatley. Part of the reason for the disparity is where donors are putting their money.
1: I hope that you'll make a contribution today.
0: Some Democratic donors have reportedly steered their contributions away from the national party and toward individual candidates.
2: Please chip in what you can to support my campaign here in Georgia. Thank you so much.
0: And here's where it gets a bit more complicated. American campaign money flows through different channels. Candidates raise and control their own campaign funds. National and congressional party organizations maintain separate war chests. And outside groups, like super PACs, can raise and spend vast sums of their own.
3: The numbers reveal there isn't one campaign money race taking place. Republicans hold an advantage at a national level, but individual Democratic candidates are entering the final stretch of the midterm campaign season with a lot more cash.
0: So the question heading into November isn't simply which side has more money, it's where they can spend it and whether it will translate into votes. Manuel Rapallo, Al Jazeera, Washington.
4: Ukraine's President Volodymyr Zelensky says Russian attacks on overnight Thursday killed at least three people. Strikes were reported across a dozen regions, including Kharkiv and Odessa. More than 20 people were injured. Audrey McAlpine has more on the Russian attacks from Kyiv.
5: Destruction like this is becoming a common sight here in Ukraine as cities across the country are suffering near daily attacks. Overnight on Thursday, 11 different locations across Ukraine were hit. Several people were killed and over two dozen were wounded, among those children. The attacks hit cities like Sumy, Zaporizhia, Odessa, and the frontline city of Kramatorsk. Ukraine says over 100 drones were launched into the country, but there was one vital number missing from that tally, which was the number of missiles launched by Russia. This week, Ukraine has said it won't be providing those counts anymore, citing security reasons. Ukraine has been facing lacking numbers of interceptor missiles, and it believes by providing those numbers, it not only gives away those stockpiles, but also where its air defenses in the country might be working. But the escalation isn't limited to Ukraine's cities. Ukraine's grain industry is also suffering after repeated Russian attacks on its ports. Over the last month or so, both Russia and Ukraine have struck hundreds of one another's vessels in the Black Sea, which has led Ukraine to put forward a ceasefire proposal on civilian vessels. That way, it can open up those ports again, and Ukraine's farmers can export their grain at this vital time of year when they usually are selling their harvest. But so far, Russia has not answered. Audrey McAlpine, Al Jazeera, Kyiv.
4: Zambia's Electoral Commission has resumed ballot counting in the presidential and parliamentary elections. That's after violence prompted a suspension. The commission says election officials in some districts were attacked and marked ballot papers stolen. The chair of the commission says measures are now in place to allow counting to continue. In Gaza City's Al Zaytun neighborhood, farmland destroyed during Israel's war is flourishing once again. After months of displacement and destruction, hundreds of families are returning to their communities. Hind Hoodery has this report.
6: Farmland in Gaza City's Al Zaytun neighborhood is coming back to life. Hundreds of families displaced during the war have returned, cultivating land that was damaged by Israeli attacks and bulldozers. But reviving these fields have been a long process. The land had to be cleared, restored, and prepared for farming once again. Through a UNDP program, 350 families have received relief housing units, seeds, water supplies, and farming tools. For many families, the housing units were the reason they felt able to return to their neighborhoods and begin rebuilding their lives. Now, they're growing lochia, eggplants, and peppers, and around 1,100 more families are expected to receive support.
7: So what we have here is actually the elements of how we are trying to create and recreate the neighborhood for people. Behind me, you can see some of the RHUs that we have brought in. So these are dignified shelters that provide sustainable sheltering solutions for people where they can start the process of rebuilding.
6: But rebuilding the farms also means confronting one of Gaza's biggest challenges, water. Much of the strip's water facilities have been destroyed. With limited fuel, damaged systems, and a lack of spare parts, farmers are relying on water trucks to keep their crops alive. The trucks bring enough water to keep the fields growing for now, but every delivery depends on fuel, which remains difficult to secure. And without functioning equipment, the farmers cannot know how long the system can continue. For these women, every drop of water matters, because without water, the crops they have worked so hard to grow could be lost again.
8: I felt hope, but there are a lot of challenges. We're struggling to secure water. Wherever there's water, there's life. I'm trying to live from scratch, but we need a lot of support. I thank the organizations that helped us, but we need continuous support.
6: Jaber and her neighbors have spent years working this land. Before the war, they would arrive before sunrise and stay until the day's work was done. Today, they are back in the fields for around 4 hours a day, trying to rebuild not only their farms, but the routine they once had. But this return is not possible for everyone. Many families are still unable to reach their farmlands, as their fields lie within the Israeli military's so-called yellow line. Their land is still there, but for now, it's under Israeli control.
9: Here in the Zaytun neighborhood, these women were counting the days to go back to their land, to go back to rebuilding. And today, they're farming and feeding all of the neighborhood. For them, this is a symbol of hope and resilience. Hinda Khudri, Al Jazeera, Gaza, Palestine.
4: Well, that's it from me, Darren Jordan, for now. Much more, of course, on our website, aljazeera.com. The news continues here on Al Jazeera after 101 East. Stay with us.

0: It's a crucial passage for oil and gas. Closing it could wreck the world's economy. But this is not the Strait of Hormuz.
1: This is Taiwan's border! This is Taiwan's border!
0: The Taiwan Strait separates the island from its giant adversary, China.
1: You don't belong here! Turn around and lift up!
0: There are signs China wants to copy Iran's blockade to pressure Taiwan.
2: They've been simulating potential blockade. How to do a blockade, especially targeted at the three major ports of Taiwan.
0: Beijing has always claimed Taiwan as part of its territory, with Taiwanese facing down China's threats for generations. But this time, they have to worry that a war-weary US might not come to their aid.
3: I think the last thing we need right now is a war. That's 9,500 miles away. I think that's the last thing we need.
4: Donald Trump simply can't be trusted. He's a businessman, and that's what he cares about, making deals, and Taiwan might be up for grabs too.
0: Hello, I'm Eric Campbell in Taiwan for 101 East. The Trump presidency has cast a shadow over Asia, undermining decades of security assumptions. And nowhere is that uncertainty felt more keenly than here, where Taiwanese have long looked to America to stop a threatened Chinese invasion. Is the long-feared war with China coming closer, and could Taiwan defend itself on its own? For 10 weeks, Taiwanese watched in horror and fascination as China cut off their island. A trumped-up excuse to police the Taiwan Strait turned into a de facto blockade. It suffocated Taiwan's economy as China demanded its surrender.
5: So we have 40 minutes.
0: Fortunately for Taiwan, it was fiction. A mini-series called Zero Day Attack portraying a Chinese invasion. The government supported the production to remind citizens that war could be a reality.
6: Of course, we're learning from Ukraine, you know, many lessons.
0: Taiwan's vice president is Bee Kim Hsiao.
6: Well, the intention to take Taiwan is no secret. We hear that a lot. And I think the problematic aspect is that

0: their stated intention to use force. And indeed, they have been methodically preparing for those capabilities. And some people have even projected 2027 as a timeline.
1: Have Taiwanese grown complacent about the threat of war after 77 years of threats?
0: Well, that's a very sad reality that we have to face. That is, the Chinese threats have become a daily reality for the Taiwanese people. But I don't think we have the option of being complacent.
2: When I was in high school, we had shooting class. Yeah.
3: Shin Mei Chang is a former journalist who wrote and produced Zero Day Attack and still has some of the props in her production office.
2: Everyone have to practice. Mm-hmm. Preparing for the coming war in our high school.
3: After China crushed Hong Kong's autonomy in 2021, she feared Taiwan could be next.
2: I have seen the film industry was dead in Hong Kong because they have no freedom of speech, they have no freedom of creation. So I was afraid if one day we were ruling by communists, so maybe Taiwan would become Hong Kong, and we have no any chance to talk about this kind of story anymore. So I think I should try my best to tell about this. So you
3: wanted peace. Zero Day Attack almost didn't happen. No Taiwanese drama had ever portrayed an invasion for fear of angering China.
2: Every investor say no to me.
1: Because they were scared of losing the Chinese market.
2: Yeah, losing the Chinese market, but also they think this is too sensitive. So they told me, maybe you can think about remove China or remove Taiwan. This is a good story, but...
1: So make it about an invasion, but not name which country is doing it.
2: Yeah, maybe country A or country B, something like that. And that would make things easier. I think, well, that's weird.
3: Salvation came from a rich and fiercely anti-communist benefactor.
4: They care only about power and privilege.
3: Robert Tsao made more than $1 billion selling Taiwan's main export, semiconductors. He no longer has to worry about losing business with China.
4: I'm now retired, so I introduce myself as jobless.
3: He gave the production the start-up money it needed, hoping it would encourage civilians to prepare for war.
4: The people have to determine to fight. So that's what I've been trying to help. Zero Day, a movie, that's a kind of a wake-up call, yeah.
3: The series, released in August 2025, began with a maritime blockade, where at first Taiwan wasn't even sure it was under attack.
2: I doing a lot of research, and interview a lot of specialists, and they told me they would not just come in, and they will try to make the war something like gray zone.
3: Gray zone tactics are hostile acts that fall just short of war. And China has spent the past decade honing them in the South China Sea. Its Coast Guard, Navy, and militarized fishing ships have blocked and attacked vessels approaching so-called Chinese territory. Even underwater reefs thousands of kilometers from the mainland.
5: You are violating China's terror airspace. Leave now. Leave immediately.
6: Well, right now we're being shadowed by a Chinese helicopter.
3: In February 2025, an Al Jazeera crew, including this reporter, was flying over a reef that China seized from the Philippines when a military helicopter almost crashed into our plane.
7: Oh my God! China's military helicopter. You are flying too close. You are very dangerous and endangers the lives of our crew and passengers.
3: China has begun using similar tactics in the Taiwan Strait, sailing close to Taiwan shore, asserting it is Chinese sovereign territory.
2: 我们拍的时候，我们有上军舰，登上军舰去拍摄，我也跟船上军舰上的这个舰长或者是这海军们有聊过，他们说其实在这三年来，这是他们最累的时候。他说这个都可能台湾岛内的民众并没有意识到这件事情，但是他们身为第一线的海军是有意识到。
3: China has not blocked cargo ships, but Iran's blockade of the Strait of Hormuz has reinforced how damaging that could be.
0: Bloomberg Economics did a modeling which estimated over $10 trillion in global economic losses if a conflict over the Taiwan Strait should occur. They've also estimated a reduction in global GDP by 9.6%. And that would be, I think, one of the most significant economic disruptions in recent history, far beyond the conflict in the Middle East or in Europe.
3: With the disintegration of the nationalist army, China could no longer be counted among the democratic nations. This conflict has been brewing since the communist takeover of China, when the nationalist government, led by Chiang Kai-shek, fled to Taiwan, a former province of Imperial China that had been a Japanese colony until the end of World War II.
8: Beginning in December 1949, on his island sanctuary, Zhang worked toward the day when China could be freed from the communist yoke. He had the support of the United States.
3: Chiang Kai-shek imposed a brutal dictatorship, massacring tens of thousands of opponents. But over the decades, his nationalist party, the KMT, gave up the fantasy of retaking the mainland. In the early 1990s, dictatorship gave way to full democracy. While some older people continue to see themselves as Chinese, most people here identify as Taiwanese.
9: When you look at polling, Taiwanese identity is on the rise, Chinese identity is in decline, mutual identity is also in decline. And you look at people like me, for example, third generation family came with the KMT and identifying as Taiwanese and not Chinese. So that's also on the rise.
3: Author and commentator Brian Hugh is a leading light in Taiwan's intellectual set, running an art cafe and hosting political salons. While Taiwanese have never been ruled by the Chinese Communist Party, he says people don't want to risk China's wrath by declaring formal independence.
9: I think people don't want war and they want things to stay as is currently. People do overwhelmingly prefer the status quo.
3: But China has never given up the idea of taking Taiwan.
10: Taiwan is China's領土不可分割的一部分。這是在政治上和法理上共同鎖定的鐵一般的事實。
3: It increasingly flies fighter jets around the island, fires missiles overhead, and sends warships over the median line of the strait. China also punishes the few countries that recognize Taiwan's sovereignty. In his New Year's address, President Xi Jinping declared resistance to be futile.
11: 两岸同胞血浓于水，祖国统一的历史大势不可阻挡。
3: Taiwan's Deputy Foreign Minister, Francois Wu, suspects it's the first thing she thinks of every morning.
12: I don't know Xi Jinping, I never met him. But every day when he wake up, when he's shaving, certainly in his mind he's thinking about, okay, I want to conquer Taiwan, I want to be the greatest emperor of China.
3: The Iran war showed how vulnerable Taiwan is to a fuel blockade.
13: 80% of our electricity generated by imported fuels. That includes the imported coal and gas.
3: Taiyang Lu is an energy analyst with the national think tank DCET.
13: Now, because of the Strait of Hormuz crisis, one-third of our LNG were actually imported from Qatar. So that means 33.7% of that gas shortage needed to be supplemented by

0: Meet a former commander of the Taiwanese Navy, Admiral Chen. Now, he's never spoken to foreign television before, so I'm curious to hear what he has to say about a Chinese blockade.
1: Eric
0: Campbell.
1: Welcome to the legislature.
2: Admiral Chen Yongkun spent 40 years in the Navy and is credited with modernising Taiwan's fleet. For him, the challenge is not just preparing for war. He says Taiwan has to play a complex game of weaponry, politics, diplomacy and alliances, all while being in diplomatic limbo.
1: We're not on the negotiation table. Mm. We're under the table, but to play the important role as a pivot point to make the table stable.
0: And has Donald Trump changed the game?
1: Yes, he changed the rule of the game. But depends on the three sides how to play, to adjust our self-position.
2: In December 2025, China rehearsed a full island blockade, sending a record number of ships across the strait and to Taiwan's east.
1: This is Justice Mission 2025. This is all the area they conduct exercise.
0: So they actually rehearsed surrounding Taiwan.
1: Surrounding Taiwan, yeah.
2: But Admiral Chen doesn't believe China could sustain a blockade on a waterway as large as the Taiwan Strait.
1: Because the Strait of Hormuz is narrow. The Taiwan Strait is much wider. And Taiwan, as an island nation, we have different ports, different directions.
2: He believes that far more likely China would impose a quarantine, selectively stopping ships carrying fuel to Taiwan.
1: Get on board a ship to force them change the direction. Instead of blockade. Blockade is a major conflict to all the neighboring countries.
0: So they could start with something on a lower scale?
1: Yes.
0: To put economic pressure on Taiwan?
1: Yes. This is one of the possible choice.
0: And then Taiwan's energy would be used up?
1: Major impact.
2: He believes Taiwan could hold out on its own for several weeks.
1: I think the first wave, second wave, three wave, no problem. But we cannot sustain. Their force structure, 10 times bigger than Taiwan. Their annual defense budget, 17 times higher than Taiwan.
2: Taiwan's fate would ultimately depend on support from its allies. But Donald Trump's praise for the man threatening to invade Taiwan has raised questions about how much support he'd give.
3: I have such respect for China, the job you've done. You're a great leader. I say it to everybody, you're a great leader. Sometimes people don't like me saying it, but I say it anyway because it's true.
2: At this summit in Beijing, he remained silent when Xi Jinping warned him not to stand in China's way over Taiwan. Trump even mooted cutting arms sales to Taiwan in return for better deals with China.
1: So we're using some AI technology to analyze their position, their attitude, confidence, sitting posture.
0: So your analysis of the summit was that Xi Jinping was the boss?
1: Yes.
2: Weeks later, China declared that it controlled Taiwan's coastal waters, the China Coast Guard demanding ships' identification. Taiwan's Coast Guard told them to ignore it.
4: Maintain your normal navigation. There is no need to respond to broadcast of Chinese government vessels.
5: So potentially, they can do law enforcement at sea, threatening we will board your ship and do inspection to see whether you got approval from the Fujian Maritime Bureau to sail through the Taiwan Strait.
0: That's in mainland China.
5: Yeah. So. They've been simulating to practice how exactly they can do that kind of legal enforcement.
0: How concerned are you that China is looking at the lessons of the Iran war and planning perhaps to stop ships bound for Taiwan, perhaps under the guise of law enforcement, to try to force you to surrender?
6: Well, this is another area of increasing activities, and it's also a serious concern. We take it seriously, and the Chinese have tried to use all kinds of claims that are not substantiated by international law to justify their aggressive military but also non-military Coast Guard and other areas of action and coercion in this vicinity.
2: China's military drills have been condemned by US Secretary of State Marco Rubio. But Donald Trump has made clear he calls the shots.

0: Would the US defend Taiwan if it came to it?
1: I don't want to say. I'm not going to say that. There's only one person that knows that. You know who it is? Me. I'm the only person.
2: Well, we've heard from American officials repeatedly that policy towards Taiwan has not changed, and that has endured for several decades. Now, President Trump talks about, he wants to be a president of peace. I think we share a vision that this region has to be peaceful and stable.
3: So do you trust Donald Trump to militarily defend Taiwan if there were an attack?
2: Well, I think that is a hypothetical question to militarily defend. I think there is a lot that we are doing to prevent certain scenarios from happening, and a lot of details that generally we don't talk about in public, but we do have a shared vision, and that is a vision of stability in the region, a vision that the status quo can be preserved.
4: I think people do react to this question, is the U.S. as reliable as it was in the past? And Trump is rather open that everything is up for negotiation and he doesn't really care about Taiwan in that sense. I think people feel that.
3: The government can't say that, though, can they? Even if they believe it, they have to maintain that the US is a reliable partner.
4: That's the difficulty, I think. And I think it's not always persuasive of the public.
5: Even so, not everyone is fazed by Donald Trump's aversion to joining another war.
6: I think Donald Trump's comments are quite fair. Why should an American fight for us? We have fight for ourselves, right? But they have to provide assistance. They have to sell our weapons, right? So I don't mind what Trump says, but I hope the Taiwanese can wake up. You know? You have to protect your country. Yeah, you have to protect your business. So.
3: Do you think Taiwan could defend itself on its own?
6: I think Taiwan should be in a much stronger position than Ukraine.
5: Robert Tsao has also set up an academy to train civilians in wartime survival skills and battlefield first aid. It's part of a government policy to engage the whole of society in defending Taiwan. Enrollments in self-defense classes have soared since the screening of Zero Day Attack.
4: It is quite striking. I think it's not necessarily preparing to fight, but thinking about these defense-related topics or how to do first aid or disaster relief. Civil defense is a rising trend. There's much more discussion of drones. I go to every family dinner and I find more cousins have actually participated in civil defense, and that's quite a surprising trend. Is it everyone's society? Yeah, I don't think so, but it is more and more people, and I think that is quite telling.
5: And it's not just young people. Every Sunday, the forests around the capital, Taipei, fill with middle-aged men wearing camouflage and eye protection, shooting airsoft pellets. Anyone who is hit has to exit the game.
3: Now, for a lot of weekend warriors, this is just sport. But for many Taiwanese, it's something far more serious. These are men who did compulsory military training when they were 18, and now in their 30s, 40s, 50s, even 60s, they are refreshing and honing those skills in case war comes.
5: Simon Huang is 65.
3: So, Simon, if China invaded, would you fight?
7: Yes, of course. 绝对的。 这个是我的国家，这个是台湾，不是大陆。
3: Do you think the war would be over in a few battles, or do you think China would have to fight street by street, village by village?
7: 那肯定一定要城市战的，我们是不会投降的。For
5: all the current uncertainty, some are confident it will never come to this. China is facing its own battles: a sluggish economy, global trade tensions, and political turmoil that has seen President Xi purge his most senior military commanders. Francois Wu hopes that's the second thing Xi thinks of while he's shaving.
8: We need to let him believe that at the end of the day, today is not a good day. I think we form this kind of a not today policy, and we can deter the ambition of China, especially the president of China, Xi Jinping.
5: China's foreign ministry did not respond to claims raised in this program, including that China has been rehearsing a de facto blockade. Some analysts now see 2032 as a more likely year for attack, by which time there could be a very different administration in the White House.
9: 2027, the chances are very low. But we can to see after Trump's, who will be the next president of the United States, and whether Xi Jinping will maintain in the power for another 5 years. So 32 to 35 is another critical time.
5: But there's one lesson from Ukraine that makes war impossible to predict. When powers are led by strong men, only one man decides when to fight.
4: As you have power more and more in the hands of one man, his decision-making is increasingly irrational. The party is not a democracy, but 20 heads are still better than one head. And so as you just have one person with all of the power, that can be more and more dangerous. And so looking at his military purges, his purges of other senior leaders, that there's no clear successor, that is concerning.
5: And so Taiwan's uncertain wait continues. People grapple with leading normal lives while being encouraged to keep an eye out for war. What's clear is that the contest for Taiwan shows no sign of ending, and that China will keep squeezing this island of democracy across a troubled strait.
10: In the hinterland of Kazakhstan, a medical train is on a crucial mission. 101 East joins the doctors on board as they bring life-saving healthcare to tens of thousands of patients. Kazakhstan's train hospital on Al Jazeera.
11: Every day for more than 2 months, these volunteers have prepared more than 180,000 meals to be delivered to displaced people living in shelters in the south.
12: Israel's attacks on Lebanon have made thousands of Syrians refugees for a second time, and they're returning to a country that's still trying to rebuild after more than a decade of its own war.
11: It's going to take a lot longer than the 10 days of the ceasefire for people to realize how big the destruction is. People here say they are going to rebuild regardless, as Israeli airstrikes continue to level entire residential blocks. The very medical workers and facilities needed to save lives in the aftermath are increasingly being targeted.
10: The latest news.
13: As rescuers continue to search the rubble of collapsed buildings and hundreds still missing, the death toll is likely to continue to rise.
10: With detailed coverage,
11: Bashar al-Assad and other co-defendants have been sentenced to death. This is a historic moment here in Syria.
10: From around the world.
14: The war has literally extended into Russian territory, and for ordinary Russians, their life doesn't seem safe any longer.
15: A flashpoint in Sudan's civil war. A city besieged and over 6,000 people slaughtered in 3 days, excluding the disappeared. Those who survived carry the burden of remembering. Fault Lines hears their testimonies and reconstructs the siege to examine their harrowing allegations. No exit from Al-Fashir on Al Jazeera.

0: Hello, I'm Darren Jordan. This is Al Jazeera, live from Doha. The top stories this hour.
1: Pretty soon I'll be declaring the Hormuz Strait a territory of the United States.
0: Donald Trump says the U.S. will lay claim to the Strait of Hormuz as soon as Iran is defeated.
2: The U.S. is making a new bet that its economic tightening of Iran will change Tehran's behavior in this war. But we've seen this play before. What will be different this time? That's later on This is America.
0: A 7.7 magnitude earthquake has struck southeastern Indonesia. At least two people have been killed. Colombia's president visits some of the hardest hit areas of Monday's earthquake and pledges his government's commitment to rebuild. And Israeli settlers besiege a village in the occupied West Bank for a sixth day. Rights groups say they're trying to force Palestinian families out. U.S. President Donald Trump says he'll declare the Strait of Hormuz a U.S. territory after Iran is defeated. In recent days, his administration has moved from a military strategy to an economic one, threatening more sanctions on Iran to force open the strait. But Trump made the comments at a police academy event in New York State.
1: And after we finish defeating Iran, which is being very badly defeated, pretty soon I'll be declaring the Hormuz Strait a territory of the United States. Essentially, that's what it is. We have the blockade. No ships get through unless we want them to.
0: Well, Iran's Deputy Foreign Minister, Kazem Gharibabadi, has responded to Trump's comments. In a post on X, he says, the Strait of Hormuz cannot be captured with a tweet, an aircraft carrier, a decree, or an election speech. And Iran is neither afraid of threats nor intimidated by displays of power. Al Jazeera's Kimberly Halkett's been following Trump's latest comments from the White House.
3: U.S. President Donald Trump is once again asserting control over the Strait of Hormuz, this time saying that the United States is set to declare the strait a U.S. territory. Now, these comments should not be taken literally, given the fact that this is an international shipping lane as well as territorial waters for not just Iran, but also Oman. But what this appears to be is the U.S. president exerting de facto military control over the Strait of Hormuz. In essence, the naval blockade, which the defense secretary, Pete Hegseth, says can go on indefinitely. Now, one thing we should be clear about is that the U.S. president has somewhat overstated the level of control that the United States has over the strait, given the fact that the U.S. president on Friday said that no ships can go in or out of the strait unless the U.S. wants them to. That's not entirely true. Well, there have been a significant cutback of ships going through the strait. There is a small trickle that is still going in and out. What is important to note, though, is that the strategy of the United States has shifted. In late July, it was intensely bombing Iran and abruptly paused that, now shifting to a more economic strategy. The Treasury Secretary Scott Bessent saying that there will be even tougher economic punitive action against Iran in the coming days. It signals that many have been speculating for weeks the United States is short on munitions and is shifting its strategy. Kimberly Helkett, Al Jazeera, The White House.
0: Well, Dan Grazer is a former U.S. Marine Corps officer and is now director of the National Security Reform Program at the Stimson Center. He says the U.S. switch to economic pressure on Iran might not succeed.
4: The Iranians probably can resist this. The Iranians, at least as far as the United States goes, has been a pariah state since 1979. And they've been subject to lots of sanctions over the years. And so it's interesting to think that the administration believes that a form of economic warfare is now going to produce the kind of results that 6 months of military strikes have not been able to accomplish. I mean, there's contradictory statements coming out of the administration, but from the available evidence, it does appear that the United States military is short of the kind of long-range munitions that you need to fight a war from a distance, which is exactly the kind of military strategy that the United States has used so far in this campaign. And the U.S. military has other obligations, security obligations around the world, so it's important that we can't go completely Winchester, as we would say in the military, and go completely out of and run completely out of ammunition. And so that kind of those kind of shortages necessitate a change in strategy, and I think that's why the administration has shifted to this form of economic warfare.
0: The Abu Dhabi National Oil Company says one of its vessels has come under attack while transiting the Strait of Hormuz. It's the second incident in the past 2 days. On Thursday, two of its ships were attacked while transiting the strait. The company says no one was injured in this latest attack and that the situation is now under control.

0: There's been an earthquake off the coast of Indonesia. Two people have been killed and the extent of the damage is still emerging. The quake struck a few hours ago. A tsunami alert was issued, but that's now been lifted. The epicenter was off the coast of the province of East Nusa Tenggara. The US Geological Survey says the quake hit at a depth of about 10 kilometres and there were several aftershocks. Al Jazeera's Jessica Washington joins us on the phone now from the Indonesian capital, Jakarta. Jessica, so what more details are emerging now about the earthquake, and have officials been saying anything yet?
1: Well, Darren, what we've heard from the officials is confirming indeed that the 7.7 magnitude earthquake struck at about 5 a.m. at a depth of 15 kilometres. And to contextualise that for our audience, that's a powerful combination where you have a high magnitude and a shallow depth capable of causing quite a lot of disruption. Now, since that initial earthquake, many powerful aftershocks have also been reported, at least 37, including one which had a magnitude of 6.2. So again, quite strong. And what we've heard from the weather agency is a warning that these aftershocks could persist for several days. Now, what we've also just heard from authorities is that at least two people are confirmed to have died. We are seeing some local media reports that at least three people have died, and we understand that those deaths took place in the Sika Regency on Flores Island.
0: And what about the extent of the damage, Jessica? What do we know so far, then?
1: Well, that picture is still emerging. At this point, communities across Flores, particularly the northern coast, are being warned to be vigilant. We're also seeing some communities in South Sulawesi, so a different island. They also evacuated. Authorities saying that they are still trying to assess the extent of damage. We've seen reports that many houses have been damaged. We also saw some footage earlier from Maumere on the island of Flores. It was, of course, the early hours of the morning, and many people had gathered at a fishing port. That's an area that I've been to. It's always bustling with activity in the early hours of the morning. But when that earthquake struck, people, of course, panicked. They ran to a nearby barge, and then that barge collapsed as well. So we've seen many videos of panicked locals as this earthquake struck and as the aftershocks have continued. Authorities do say that access to some of the affected areas remains blocked because that earthquake triggered some landslides and debris is blocking several roads. So the disaster agency urging people to stay away from the shore, to stay away from buildings and to remain vigilant.
0: Jessica Washington, live in the Indonesian capital, Jakarta. Jessica, thank you. To Colombia now, where the country's disaster relief chief has promised to find the hundreds of people still missing from Monday's devastating earthquake. Hopes of finding more survivors are fading. More than 280 people have died. That number's expected to rise as more bodies are recovered. Colombia's president, Abelardo de la Espria, has vowed to rebuild areas destroyed by Monday's devastating quake. The president toured the most affected regions, including the Choco province, which was at the epicenter of the earthquake. He also visited Pereira, where he says the government will help residents overcome the crisis.
2: We're going to get through this together. Colombia has always faced great challenges, and we've always risen above adversity. We have a government that is actively engaged and committed to helping the victims. Our hearts, our efforts, and the full resolve of the state are with the victims. We're going to get through this together, because only together can we rebuild our country.
0: Israeli settlers are continuing to besiege Palestinians in the village of Usra in the occupied West Bank. Three families have been trapped inside their homes by settlers for 6 days. The settlers have pitched a tent outside and cut off access to water and electricity. Israeli soldiers have prevented activists from delivering food to the trapped families and have stood by watching. More than 500,000 settlers live across the occupied West Bank in settlements which are illegal under international law. Kusei Abu Reda is a resident of Kusra. He told Al Jazeera that he fears being forced out of his home at any moment.
3: We were surprised to find settlers in tents in front of our house. We've talked to them. We need food and medicine. There's no electricity or water. We're under siege and cannot go out or leave our homes. Some activists have been trying to help us, but were prevented from reaching us. The situation is very difficult right now, and the settlers are giving us a hard time. The army is cooperating with them. They're not trained to help us. Our neighbours are also suffering from the current situation, from a lack of electricity and water. As you can see, these are the elements of the army. This is the tent, this is another house over there, where there are Israeli soldiers. There are also soldiers in front of my neighbour Yusuf's house. We live under this situation and we are suffering a lot. They can storm our houses at any moment, even during the night. I sleep for just a few hours and then my son sleeps for a few hours. The situation is horrible. We don't want them to attack us or force us to leave our house. We've no security. We're expecting them to come to us at any moment and force us to leave our home.
0: Perry Wilton has more now on how the situation in Kusra has developed over the past week.
4: These are Israeli settlers approaching a Palestinian home in the occupied West Bank with hopes of taking over the property. They're scenes from a siege the US ambassador to Israel called criminal, thuggish, and a horrific act of terror. Israeli settlers have been surrounding three homes in an area called Kusra in the occupied West Bank. Settlers have cut off water and power supplies and trapped a number of Palestinians inside their homes. And this is where that standoff is happening, just northwest of Kusra. And we're going to take a closer look. You'll see that Kusra remains on the right-hand side. This siege, Kusra's here, is on a hilltop. It's fertile soil, it's good for planting, and the fact that it's elevated is important because hilltops like this are often eyed up by settlers as a vantage point to launch their attacks on Palestinians. Now, here are the homes being sieged close up. You can see them here. Now, while settlers have been putting pressure on these three homes for months, tensions escalated on the 9th of August when the settlers damaged one of the buildings and cut off the water and electricity. Now, this footage was filmed by security cameras on one of those homes. You can see that here. Over a number of days, the footage showed Israeli settlers around the property. It also shows them building tents nearby and sometimes trying to break in. The Palestinian families inside say they were not harmed, but live in constant fear. Their children say they are too scared to leave their parents' side. Now, during this time, Israeli forces were filmed joining some of the settlers in morning prayers rather than dispersing them, sparking severe criticism. Israeli soldiers also told the Palestinian families to leave their homes, but fearing they wouldn't be able to return, the families have since moved into one of the three homes. Settlers also blocked ambulances and Palestinians trying to bring food, and so basic supplies inside are running out. Now, this barricading technique being used by the settlers, it aims to push Palestinians to leave their land, a tactic that settlers have used in a nearby village, Jalud, in recent weeks. But this time, international attention and condemnation is growing.
0: Now, the man accused of killing a medical insurance executive in the US 2 years ago has pleaded guilty to federal stalking charges. Luigi Mangione told the court he shot United Healthcare CEO Brian Thompson as he walked into a Manhattan hotel in 2024. Richard Gaisford reports from outside the court building in New York.
5: Admitting his guilt for the very first time, Luigi Mangione was shackled in court as he described years of pain for a broken back and frustrations with the US health insurance system that led him to kill Brian Thompson in New York in December 2024. The 50-year-old was the head of United Healthcare, one of America's biggest health insurance companies.
6: No grievance, political belief, or ideological cause can ever justify murder. There can be no celebrity in assassination.
5: But the case has led to widespread debate over the inequalities of the US healthcare system, where 28 million people either can't afford or can't get health insurance.
7: Luigi Mangione is going to be back here in the federal court on December the 18th for sentencing and could receive between 25 and 30 years in jail. His lawyers hopeful, though, before then, they can get a state murder charge against him dropped.
8: Despite this being a single isolated event, Mr. Mangione has been unfairly treated since the outset in every way and has successfully fought off terrorism charges and the death penalty, while also fighting at the same time two simultaneous prosecutions in two jurisdictions who are trying to punish him twice for the exact conduct.
5: The Manhattan District Attorney wants to push ahead with the state trial in September, believing the indictments are different enough for New York's double jeopardy law not to apply to the case. Richard Gaisford, Al Jazeera, New York City.
0: In Croatia, at least one person's died and several others were critically injured in a wildfire near the coastal town of Omiš. Thousands of people had to leave their homes. Witnesses say that even boats at dock caught fire, forcing people to jump into the sea to escape the flames. Felix Nirwara reports.
9: Thick smoke hangs over the scenic town of Omiš on Croatia's Adriatic coast. Embers along its dramatic mountain range, a reminder of disaster that engulfed this town only hours before. Officials say the wildfires this year have been unlike anything they've seen. Nearly 1,000 hectares scorched in just about 4 hours.
10: I'm telling you, the fire was so strong that people were even leaving their vehicles directly in the fire zone. We couldn't even pass through, yet some people insisted on staying behind to protect their homes. Nobody wanted to abandon their homes.
9: Croatia's Dinara region is popular with tourists in July and August. But wildfires this summer, driven by drought and strong winds, have turned the town into a frantic spectacle. More than 1,000 people were displaced by fires descending on hotels and homes. Authorities say at least one person died and dozens injured. Several are in critical condition.
11: The fire was huge. A group of Germans were in front of me and their car caught fire. The road was blocked, so I couldn't get through toward Omiš. I got into the burning car. There was no key. I had to push the burning vehicle aside using my foot. It was the only way to get through.
9: Across Europe, countries are seeing the highest temperatures on record this year. Some of its rivers are also at their lowest levels from a shortfall of rain. Scientists say the extreme conditions are largely being driven by climate change. Felix Nyora, Al Jazeera.
0: Wildfires are also raging in Spain. In the northern province of Huesca, firefighters tackled a blaze threatening to overcome the historic monastery of San Juan de la Peña. The fires have intensified since Monday, forcing residents of 18 towns and a camping site to seek safety. In the UK, millions of people have received emergency mobile alerts warning them not to light anything that could spark a wildfire. The UK's Fire Chiefs Council says there's been a record number of wildfires across England and Wales this year. The latest happened on Thursday night in Stourbridge near Birmingham. At least 19 people were injured and several homes burnt down. The governor of the US state of Indiana has declared an emergency after storms pounded parts of the Midwest. The storms cut power to hundreds of thousands of homes. The region's bracing for more bad weather in the coming days, as Eva McKend now reports.
12: In the U.S. state of Indiana, a father of six loses everything. His house drying out from being fully submerged in floodwater.
13: My kids' house is gone. I mean, it's not really gone, but all the stuff in it is going to take months to get it back together, probably. I don't know. We're just going to take it one day at a time and figure it out, I guess.
12: Across Indiana, Illinois, and Ohio, the damage is piling up. Torrential rain has overwhelmed rivers and drainage systems, washing out roads, flooding homes, and forcing emergency crews to carry out water rescues. Indiana's governor is describing the situation as historic.
14: That is more rain that you're going to get in probably 100 years.
12: Powerful thunderstorms known as derechos produced wind gusts approaching 160 kilometers an hour. Tornadoes tore through parts of the Chicago area, damaging homes and knocking out power. More than 300,000 people across three American states went without electricity. And even as communities begin cleaning up, the threat hasn't gone away. Forecasters are now predicting additional rainfall as the dire effects of climate change continue to disrupt Midwestern life. Eva McKend, Al Jazeera, Washington.
0: Now, money has always shaped American politics, and the coming midterms are no exception. But U.S. campaign finance disclosures reveal a more complex picture than a simple Republican versus Democrat fundraising battle. While Republicans have a financial advantage, some Democrat candidates have amassed far more financing than their Republican rivals. Manuel Rapallo explains.
15: The election has two campaigns, one fought for votes and another for dollars. And with control of Congress at stake in November, both are accelerating. Campaign money can pay for advertising, canvassing, and social media campaigns. But money alone doesn't determine an election. And when it comes to U.S. political campaign funding, the battleground is far from even. According to the Federal Election Commission, Republicans currently enjoy a commanding financial advantage. The Republican National Committee has stockpiled more than $128 million in campaign funds, while the Democratic National Committee is carrying debt and substantially less cash on hand, somewhere in the tune of $16 million. And on a national level, it looks something like this. According to analysis of federal filings by Politico, Republican Party committees and the major super PACs focused on congressional races ended June with a combined $657 million in cash, nearly twice the $334 million held by their Democratic counterparts. And that doesn't include the more than $400 million held by MAGA Inc., the super PAC aligned with President Trump. But those numbers don't tell the whole story. The midterm will include contests for all 435 seats in the House of Representatives, with 38 House races that are viewed as competitive. In the Senate, there are 34 seats up for grabs, and in nine of the most competitive of those races, Democratic candidates have raised about $290 million, compared with roughly $197 million for Republicans. So while Republicans have amassed a larger war chest, individual Democrats have reported more cash on hand overall. In Georgia, for example, Democratic Senator John Ossoff reported roughly $42.6 million in cash, compared with just $2 million for Republican challenger Mike Collins. And in North Carolina, Democrat Roy Cooper reported more than $20 million, roughly six times the amount held by Republican Michael Whatley. Part of the reason for the disparity is where donors are putting their money.
16: I hope that you'll make a contribution today.
15: Some Democratic donors have reportedly steered their contributions away from the national party and toward individual candidates.
17: Please chip in what you can to support my campaign here in Georgia. Thank you so much.
15: And here's where it gets a bit more complicated. American campaign money flows through different channels. Candidates raise and control their own campaign funds. National and congressional party organizations maintain separate war chests. And outside groups, like super PACs, can raise and spend vast sums of their own.
18: The numbers reveal there isn't one campaign money race taking place. Republicans hold an advantage at a national level, but individual Democratic candidates are entering the final stretch of the midterm campaign season with a lot more cash.
15: So the question heading into November isn't simply which side has more money, it's where they can spend it and whether it will translate into votes. Manuel Rapallo, Al Jazeera, Washington.
0: The leader of the Anti-Immigration Reform UK party, Nigel Farage, has retained his parliamentary seat in a by-election. Farage triggered the vote in Clacton-on-Sea last month after facing accusations he failed to properly declare donations from wealthy backers. Major parties, including the governing Labour Party and the main opposition Conservatives, boycotted the by-election, calling it a political stunt. Well, when Farage resigned as an MP last month, it suspended a parliamentary standards probe into his financial declarations. Well, that's been activated again following his victory. Jonah Hull has more from Clacton-on-Sea.
19: Clacton wakes up this morning with a new MP. It is, of course, the same person as its last MP, Nigel Farage, the leader of the right-wing Anti-Immigrant Reform UK party, who triggered this special constituency election by resigning his seat here last month in the hope of exonerating himself over questions about his finances.
20: I called this by-election because I wanted the people of Clacton, the voters of this constituency, to be my judge, not the mainstream media in Britain.
19: Some say it's all been a game played by Nigel Farage, a game that he has, of course, won, but not the people versus establishment contest he'd hoped to win. Instead, it became Nigel Farage against a field of independent, frankly, oddball characters, people like the media sensation Count Binface, who's run against prime ministers past and even Andy Burnham 2 months ago in the by-election that brought him to Parliament. Binface ate into Farage's majority by winning more than a quarter of the votes here.
21: There's more than one way to win. You guys are fixated on winning numerically. Okay. But I like to think, I mean, look, where's Theresa May? Where's Rishi Sunak? Where's Boris Johnson? And I'm still standing, mate. Lovely.
14: Your second big by-election in just 2 months. Is your work here done after this one? Or will you go on and do this perhaps more professionally, more long-term?
21: More professionally?
14: I don't mean to undermine your performance.
21: You're
14: getting a lot of practice at the moment, let's put it that way.
21: Well, that is definitely true, more than I expected.
14: Farage says his victory speaks for itself. Some, though, might say it's been a bit of an embarrassment for him after the other parties declined to take part, calling it a political stunt. He didn't even turn up at the vote count overnight, as is customary. The problem for Farage is the parliamentary inquiry that was on hold into his finances during the campaign. It has already resumed on Friday morning, and if he's found to have breached parliamentary rules by failing to declare donations to him to the tune of multiple millions of dollars, well, then he could be suspended as an MP or forced to fight another by-election for this seat. And if that happens, expect all the political parties to throw everything they've got at it. Jonah Hull, Al Jazeera, Clacton-on-Sea.
0: Poverty in Afghanistan is deepening, with the UN saying 3 in 4 people were unable to meet their basic needs last year. But this hasn't deterred English teacher Mohammed Amin, who says he'll remain in the country where he hopes his children will have a better future. This is his story.
1: My name is Mohammed Hilal Amin. I'm a resident of Kabul. I'm 33 years old. I'm working as an English language teacher. Compared to life to the Republican era, my family life has more stable in several ways. I used to live in Jalalabad, where I work as a vaccinator. And now, alhamdulillah, I live in Kabul, and here I am working as an English language teacher, and I'm more financially good and stable. When I got married in Republic, I imagined to have a decent job and a bright future, and to provide a good or suitable education for my children. Fortunately, I have been able to achieve those some of goals. When Taliban returned, I was at home with my family at Jalalabad. I was worried and uncertain about my future. I had concerns about my security, employment, and kids' education. My hope for my 5-year-old child is that to live in peace, security, and to have access to good education. The shortages of electricity, water, and healthcare have impacted negatively on my life because I cannot afford to provide all of the services for my family. I see a better future for my children in Afghanistan, and I have no plans to leave my country because I provide my children with suitable education and I want them to build their own future in Afghanistan.
0: Still ahead here on Al Jazeera, can economic sanctions force Tehran to give in to Washington's demands? That's coming up in This is America. Stay with us.
2: The military-industrial complex has evolved into a military tech complex.
22: Examining how big tech is revamping the global war machine.
2: It's moving at startup speed and business is booming.
22: And optimizing humanity's deadliest endeavors.
23: AI doesn't just make killing easier, it makes it faster, broader, and harder to control.
22: All hail the military, the profiteer, big tech, big risks, bigger payoffs on Al Jazeera.
24: Hearing the facts.
25: For decades, Argentina's government has protected the price of books from the full force of the market.
24: Reporting from the action.
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24: With the latest global news and insightful documentaries, Al Jazeera's teams across the world bring you closer to the heart of the story.

You're watching Al Jazeera. A reminder of our top stories this hour. US President Donald Trump says he'll declare the Strait of Hormuz as American territory as soon as Iran is defeated. Iran's deputy foreign minister responded by saying Tehran will not be intimidated by US threats or a show of force. A magnitude 7.7 quake has struck off the coast of Indonesia. Authorities say at least two people have been killed and the damage is still being assessed. The epicenter is off the coast of the province of East Nusa Tenggara. And Israeli settlers have trapped three Palestinian families inside their homes in Kusra in the occupied West Bank. Settlers have cut off access to water and electricity.

0: electricity, and Israeli soldiers have prevented activists from helping the families. Over to Alex Marquardt and the team in Washington now for This is America.
1: This is America, and this is the U.S. Treasury Department, now the tip of the spear of America's economic pressure campaign against Iran. The U.S. has returned to its preferred tools of economic sanctions and a naval blockade aimed at choking off Iran's oil exports. But how long will this endurance gamble continue, and will the pressure be enough to force Iran to accept America's demands? I'll have more on that later, but first, here's Alex Marquardt in our Washington studio.
2: Thank you, Heidi. Low-key, that is how President Donald Trump has said he wants to end this war with Iran, which is now in its sixth month. Now, what that means, rather than military operations, is sanctions and economic measures that have never before been seen. That's according to the Treasury Secretary. Cut off the cash, the theory goes, and the regime bends. But as is so often the case with economic punishment, it is the people, regular Iranians in this case, who would suffer first. The more insulated IRGC and political elite can better adapt, as they have for decades. Iran also has a weapon of its own, the Strait of Hormuz, the artery for a fifth of the world's oil. So, a test of patience and endurance. Can Tehran outlast this American pressure, or will Washington flinch first from its own economic and political pain? Heidi Jo Castro examines the U.S. strategy.
1: As the war with Iran puts pressure on U.S. military munition supplies, President Trump has replaced bombing threats with promises that the U.S. can squeeze Iran into submission economically.
3: You know, Iran is broke, totally broke, and they're not paying their soldiers.
1: Trump's new low-key approach is actually not new. Economic sanctions were already in play at the start of the war, coupled with U.S. military strikes to try to coerce Tehran to give up its nuclear program. In fact, U.S. sanctions date back to the 1979 revolution, denying Iran access to its own money abroad. That money, now estimated at $100 billion, is from past oil and gas sales to countries like China and Iraq. The U.S. had agreed to gradually release some of those funds to Iran under the now torn-up Memorandum of Understanding. Now both sides are again at a standoff, and the U.S. Department of Treasury has leveled even more sanctions against Iran. That's in addition to a U.S. naval blockade of Iranian ports, first imposed in April, briefly removed, and now back in force. The U.S. says the blockade is crippling Iran's remaining financial lifeline, delivering an estimated loss of $435 million a day and bringing the country's oil exports from $4.5 billion in June down to near zero in July. In totality, economists here at the International Monetary Fund expect Iran's economy to shrink 5.4% this year. It's the sharpest contraction in 38 years. Yet even as their currency plummets and inflation soars, Iranians appear to be enduring the pain, with divided opinions expressed to journalists at Tehran's Grand Bazaar.
4: Maybe last year the economic situation was much better. This year, it is honestly terrible.
5: This is a very bad situation for shopkeepers, and it really is not good. But whatever happens, we will not accept humiliation.
1: Before the war, protests sparked by Iran's collapsing economy had triggered a state crackdown that killed thousands of civilians. Now, after U.S. and Israeli attacks on Iran that allowed for the ascent of a still more hardline leadership, Iranians are largely bearing the economic pain in silence as Trump plays his gambit to wait them out. Heidi Jo Castro, Al Jazeera, Washington.
2: Joining us now to take a deeper look at Trump's new strategy for Iran is Mark Ginsburg. He is a former U.S. ambassador and White House Middle East policy advisor, as well as Kenneth Katzman, a former senior analyst on Iran at the U.S. Congressional Research Service. Ambassador Kenneth, thank you both for being back with us. Ambassador Ginsburg, I want to start with you. We have seen Trump for years, going back to the first Trump administration, exert so-called maximum pressure on Iran. What is different this time?
6: Well, this time, the Straits of Hormuz are completely in play, and Iran is completely cut off from the foreign currency reserves that it needs to sustain its economy. And number two, you have a situation where there's no end game for this administration. We don't know what the president is planning to do. The only thing we know is that he's engaged in what I would call a campaign of epic endurance. This is sort of the game of economic chicken. Which of the two parties is going to jump off the side of the road before a collision? I think in the end, the administration's going to cave before the Iranian government does.
2: Kenneth, we heard Scott Bessent, the Treasury Secretary, say that the economic tools that they will use have never before been seen. So what does that mean about the maximum pressure campaign we saw earlier? Do they really have room to tighten the screws?
7: Alex, it's very difficult to know what he means by that. I mean, the only way to go beyond a naval blockade is to expand it to a land blockade also, which, again, it's going to cause pain, but additional pain to the Iranians. But the predicate is still the same. The idea that bringing economic pressure is going to cause the regime to make a different decision or to collapse or to cave in. And there's been no evidence through four decades that that's going to work. So I don't think any expert out there, myself included, thinks that that's going to succeed. And compounding the problem is Mr. Trump has demanded surrender or capitulation, which has inflamed nationalist sentiment. I think had he not used such verbiage, we might be further along in the campaign.
2: Yeah, and in addition to actions, we've heard the Iranians repeatedly say that the U.S. needs to stop with its insults. Ambassador Ginsburg, you just mentioned endurance. You've also spoken about patience and the need for enforcement for this to work. Patience is certainly not something that we associate with this president, with this administration. So where do you think this goes?
6: I think in the end, Donald Trump is going to do what he needs to do in order to save his soul regarding the upcoming midterm elections and the increasingly loss of popularity at home. Look, the Iranians are watching the polls here. In the end, the Iranian regime is going to survive till the last Iranian drops dead. They intend to hold on to power, and no matter how much punishment is being inflicted on the public, here, the American public is disgusted with the state of affairs, but Donald Trump cannot concede that he can walk away from this because, in the end, the Iranians are basically playing him and playing the United States for what essentially it's been able to do for all these many years, which is the United States will walk away from all of its demands and, in the end, will wind up getting sanctions relief.
2: So are you saying... What are you saying is more painful for the president, making concessions to the Iranians to essentially make this go away or risking things on the political front and having Republicans lose in the midterms?
6: He was going to make these concessions before the latest outbreak of hostilities. He was prepared to offer sanctions relief. He was prepared to drop his demands that Iran's nuclear program has to be dismantled. He's going to drop his demands that Iran has no supervision over the Straits of Hormuz. He'll do anything to be able to turn what essentially is put, well, let's put it this way, to put lipstick on this pig.
2: Kenneth, do you agree that in this game of chicken, that's the kind of game that the IRGC welcomes?
7: I'm not sure he's going to drop the demands. I think he's just going to not do anything. I mean, I think he feels he's on a course that he can coast to the midterms now. His energy secretary, Mr. Wright, is saying we're getting 8 or 9 million barrels a day out of the strait. Industry sources say that's inflated. There's other oil going out through the West, through to the to the Red Sea. So I think Mr. Trump and oil is West Texas Intermediate is $81 a barrel. So I think Mr. Trump feels he can coast without necessarily caving in at this point. The issue is if oil prices start to tick up again and there's a squeeze again, then he's going to face, I think, a crisis decision point.
2: Does it feel like the administration is looking at Iran as a single entity rather than the different parts? Yes, the economy is weakening. Yes, it can get much, much worse. But the IRGC, Ambassador Ginsburg, is relatively insulated, while the people, of course, will bear much of the brunt of these economic sanctions.
6: Well, there's no doubt that based on what the regime is doing right now, which is in effect to marshal whatever resources it can to protect the integrity of the regime and provide what essentially is survival financing for the most essential elements that are required to maintain the economy from completely collapsing. They see this as a long game. Whether or not in the end the United States lifts its blockade of Iranian shipments, oil shipments, through the straits will depend on whether or not the president believes that by doing so he can get Iran back to the negotiating table on the other issues that he had originally set when he launched this war. But the Iranians at this point in time feel the time is on their side. When I say Iran, the regime believes the time is on their side. And they believe the United States' military options are evaporating.
2: You have made the point to me, Kenneth, that there is no such thing as the regime. But when you look at the different factions in Iran, whether it's the IRGC, the political class, and society, how will the U.S. gauge success of these new economic measures? Is it simply getting back to the table and having a good diplomatic outcome?
7: I think getting back to the memorandum of understanding that your correspondent tore up in front of the building there, it's not torn up. It's in abeyance. It's not operational now, but Pakistan and other medias are actively working to get us back to the MOU. So it's a mixed bag. When you asked about the regime, what it is there are elected leaders who are very much in touch with the population. They talk to the population. They're elected by the population. President Pezeshkian, Mohammed Bakr Khalibaf, the parliament speaker, and they are saying the people are hurting. We can't just indefinitely practice resistance ideology. We have to have a compromise. The IRGC is basically saying, I don't care about public opinion. I don't care. We don't care about how much suffering there is. We need to not capitulate to Mr. Trump. So there is this battle within the regime as far as what direction to go.
2: When you look at the terms of that memorandum of understanding that has been literally, in at least one case, and figuratively torn up, one of the most angering things for the Iran hawks, for the Israelis, for example, was the Trump administration's willingness to unfreeze some of its frozen assets around the world to allow for increased oil sales. Ambassador Ginsburg, do you think that those are things that the administration is still willing to entertain? Or are those off the table now because of the increased tension that we've seen in the past few weeks?
6: Gosh, it's really hard to answer that question because we don't know from one day to the next. Right now, that complete blockade is still in effect. I'm sure the mediators and some of our Arab allies are going to be saying to the administration, look, the current state of affairs is unacceptable. You've got to make a decision whether or not this MOU is going to be resurrected or whether or not you are going to essentially agree to Iran's demands that it has some form of hegemony over the straits and walk away. Because the Iranians are not leaving. All politics in the Straits are local. The United States cannot maintain the military presence, much less the offensive capability it would need should a shooting war begin again and continue for the next several weeks, if not months.
2: This is quite the 180, Kenneth, from Trump at the beginning of the war telling Iranians that help is on its way to now further strangling their already very weak economy.
7: The whole issue is so disappointing for Reagan, the Reaganite faction of the party, which is a large part of the Republican Party, are Reaganites. This is a disaster to be having to make concessions to the Islamic regime. Many in the party believe if it takes 200, 300,000 ground troops, then that's the price. Then that has to be done. President after president has confronted the Islamic regime and failed and faltered, and now this president is faltering in front of the Islamic regime. He came in thinking this was going to be easy. He did not use enough force. He does not want to use enough force, and his results show. He has the results, the abhorrent results to show for it.
2: Let's talk about oil, because that, of course, is at the center of so much of this, and certainly these new economic measures. Due to a combination of the U.S. blockade of the Strait of Hormuz and increased enforcement, Iranian oil exports have fluctuated over the course of this war. As the U.S. and Israel launched attacks at the end of February, Iranian daily exports were nearly 2 million barrels per day. After the U.S. imposed its own blockade in April, that dropped to just 209,000 barrels per day. That's in May. When the U.S. temporarily lifted some sanctions the next month in June, Iranian exports roared back to some 2.3 million barrels a day. And those sanctions came back on as the tensions between the two sides increased. That was at the beginning of July. The U.S. Treasury Office of Foreign Asset Control, or OFAC, is responsible

0: One particular focus is making sure that Iranian oil, which is already at sea on ships, stays at sea and off of the global market. It says that Iran uses a complex system of cryptocurrencies, of brokers, and of banks laundering money to violate sanctions. But critics argue that sanctions encourage the creation of a parallel global economy. Ambassador Ginsburg, this isn't just about U.S. gas prices here when it comes to American politics, but this is about global energy prices. What say, if any, do other countries have in this debate?
1: Well, every country, particularly Asian countries that depend on Iranian oil exports, are suffering. You could just see from the Philippines to Vietnam to Cambodia, energy prices are now having to be subsidized. The price of gasoline is actually outside the reach of many people in these countries. China doesn't seem to be so badly affected. But we all know that a barrel of oil is very fungible. That, you know, even if the United States is one of the largest producers of oil, what happens in the Straits of Hormuz is having a direct impact on the American consumer. Because even if we do not import Iranian oil, the market, the insurance costs, the shipping costs, everything generates a higher inflation degree that is having an impact at the pump. And this is one of those economic formulas that very few people really understand, because they say, why should what's going on in Iran affect the price of the pump at home? It's because of all the factors I just mentioned.
0: We have heard so much, of course, about the Strait of Hormuz, and this really is at the core of the disagreement and the lack of an ability to get to some kind of resolution. So I want to take a closer look at that. President Donald Trump insists that the U.S. has complete control over the Strait of Hormuz. Iranian officials say that is not the case. Our Matthew Torres takes a look at this complicated reality.
2: President Donald Trump has claimed not once but twice this week that the United States maintains total control over the Strait of Hormuz, even though diplomatic efforts with Iran have further declined.
3: I'm the last person to trust Iran. They've lied to me constantly. We have total control over the Hormuz Strait right now. They don't have control. We have total control. We own it.
2: On Truth Social, Trump also called the U.S. naval blockade a wall of steel. Iran rejects his claim, saying it's the one in control. Iran's Persian Gulf Strait Authority adds the Strait of Hormuz remains blocked until the U.S. fulfills demands, which includes compensation for war damages. But their competing claims come as the Strait of Hormuz has been transformed by the war. The international shipping route that traditionally runs through the middle has effectively closed because of mines. Iran says it's operating a route farther north, preventing vessels to navigate through without its permission. Meanwhile, the U.S., which still has its naval blockade, claims forces are escorting commercial ships through a different route, closer to Oman. Despite conflicting statements from both countries, shipping traffic remains low. Shipping analytics from Kepler found just 8 ships crossed on Wednesday. Before the war, as many as 140 vessels a day streamed through the water channel, carrying 1/5 of global oil and natural gas. Iran continues to negotiate with Oman over managing a new route, which it says does not include Washington. But even then, Tehran says the strait will remain blocked until the U.S. meets demands, including lifting sanctions and the blockade, unfreezing Iranian assets, and other demands. Matthew Torres, Al Jazeera, Washington.
0: And this isn't just about the Strait of Hormuz. We've reported a lot on the Bab el-Mandeb Strait, which is in the Red Sea, of course. Kenneth, the Houthis have been dialing things up. They've been making it more difficult for shipping there. How much more can the Iranians tell their proxies to get involved and make life really difficult for the U.S.?
4: Well, Alex, the Bab el-Mandeb is a little different because there is an alternative. You can go north up through the Suez Canal. So it's not as hermetic as the Strait of Hormuz. What I'm worried about also is we are now seeing a ground battle reemerging in Yemen. Remember, the Yemen war has been in a state of suspension since 2022. That battle now, which Saudi Arabia is backing the ousted Yemen government, is now starting to gin up again. There have been shelling, there's been attacks. And so Yemen is really becoming, I think, the next major theater that we're going to see conflict here.
0: But when you look at the spectrum of proxies, whether it's, you know, Hezbollah has their own issues with Israel. They're relatively tied down. You've got the proxies in Iraq. And what else can

0: Iran do to really, especially when it comes to targeting U.S. forces around the region?
1: The Houthis are probably the most active and best, quote-unquote, best proxy for Iran now, because they don't have a government looking to disarm them. They don't have the constraints that are on Hezbollah, Hamas, the Iraqi militias, where Baghdad is looking to disarm them. So the Houthis are probably Iran's best sort of tentacle right now. Not constrained, but as I said, the Saudis are now looking to counter that, possibly with ground action.
0: There has been a lot of reporting, and we have covered it extensively on this show, the diminishing stockpiles of some key U.S. weapons across different categories, some of the most sophisticated missiles as well as interceptors. Ambassador Ginsburg, when you see this shift in strategy from a combination of diplomacy and military operations with the economic as well to something that is really ratcheting things up on the economic side of things, how much does this feel like a last resort?
2: It's amazing. If you read the media, particularly the local media, Post, Times, about how many of our Patriots and our defense system missiles have been utilized and that our stockpiles have so completely diminished. It's like broadcasting to the Iranians, look, you have the upper hand here. Why? The dirty little secret in Washington is that this Pentagon has withheld the facts regarding how many Americans have really been injured and killed as a result of the Iranian ability to penetrate American air defenses, and how many missiles were used by the United States and its allies to counter the Iranian attacks, drone attacks, ballistic missile attacks. It seems that we claim that we've destroyed all of Iran's ballistic missile capability. I think that's a pipe dream. I don't think we have. And this is one of the concerns among our military leaders. If we resume the war again, the Iranians have proven that they can penetrate American air defenses.
0: This issue about the stockpiles is less about this war specifically and more about preparation deterrence for future wars. Obviously, if the U.S. wanted to ramp things up now again against Iran, there's still quite a bit in their arsenal. But they don't want to burn through all of these very important different kinds of munitions. So to what extent, Kenneth, do you think this change in strategy is being read by the Iranians as military options are essentially off the table?
1: Alex, absolutely. They read the papers here. They go over it. They see all the interviews here. They know exactly what's going on here. And this is one reason why they're pressing on the strait, because they believe Mr. Trump is very much disinclined to go back to the military option, that he does want to conserve munitions. He wants a way out. So they are reading this and adjusting their strategy based on what they're reading. Absolutely.
0: There was a lot of criticism of this administration in the beginning of the war about a lack of a coherent vision for what victory was, whether it was regime change, whether it was, you know, knocking out the nuclear program, just taking out the more standard military capabilities for the region. Ambassador Ginsburg, at this point, do you think that the administration knows what its goal is?
2: No, I don't think. I mean, theoretically, it knew at the beginning what it wanted to achieve. Theoretically. Practically, it never really had the strategy to achieve those objectives, whether it be ending Iran's nuclear program, dismantling its proxies, ridding this regime, overthrowing this regime by military force. All that's off the table now. I mean, it's regrettable. I've been involved in this issue ever since the Carter administration. I have seen one administration after the other fail to rise to the occasion when it comes to outwitting the Iranians. And this administration is probably going to get the gold medal for failing to do so.
0: Kenneth, how do you see it?
1: Alex, as I've said on this network and others, you show me a president that goes into the conflict with the Islamic Republic and rules out ground troops from day one, and I will show you a president that fails to achieve his objectives. I think I'll leave it there.
0: So I'll give you the last word, Kenneth, and we only have a couple moments left. But what is the offer that Washington can put on the table that Tehran would take to end this conflict?
1: The memorandum of understanding does not need to be rewritten. Mr. Trump would accept it, and the civilian leadership in Tehran will accept it. It's the hardliners that want to press the advantage, based on what they're seeing, that Mr. Trump wants to get out. They want to press the advantage. If there were agreement to get back to the MOU, it is a basis to move forward and end this conflict, I believe.
0: But also, as you've noted, President Trump doesn't want to walk away with the impression that there are that he has made significant concessions. At the same time, you have a lot of Republicans running for Congress who certainly like to see this war end yesterday. We have to end it there. Mark Ginsburg and Kenneth Kassmann, thank you both very much. Appreciate it.
2: Thanks for having me.
0: And that's all from myself and the team here in Washington. I want to hand it back to Heidi Jo Castro and Al Jazeera's global headquarters in Doha.
3: And that's it for now from the team at This Is America. 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Thanks again for watching. That's it for now.
4: Frank Assessments.
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11: Will the U.S. Democratic Party be forced to shift to the left? How is the United States reshaping Latin America? Is this the beginning of a new chapter in the Middle East? 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
12: Every morning, these children gather on the beach to learn how to swim. The lessons have become a sanctuary for dozens of young people who have lived through hunger, fear, and repeated displacement for nearly 3 years. The classes are organized by Amjad Tantish, a professional swimming coach.
13: We started this initiative to help the children recover from war traumas and offer them psychosocial support.
14: Amjad founded the school in honor of his brother, Bahjat, who was killed in an Israeli attack while they were fleeing their home in Beit Lahia last year. Amjad says his brother taught him how to swim, and by teaching youngsters, he's keeping his brother's memory alive.
12: In a place where war has taken away homes, classrooms, and loved ones, the sea offers something many of these youngsters haven't experienced in years: freedom, fun, and the chance to be a child again.

0: I'm Sami Zeidan. This is Al Jazeera live from Doha. Coming up on the show:
1: pretty soon I'll be declaring the Hormuz Strait a territory of the United States.
0: Donald Trump says the U.S. will lay claim to the Strait of Hormuz as soon as Iran is defeated. A 7.7 magnitude earthquake has struck southeastern Indonesia. At least two people have been killed. Colombia's president visits some of the hardest hit areas of Monday's earthquake and pledges his government's commitment to rebuild. And Israeli settlers besiege a village in the occupied West Bank for a seventh day. Rights groups say they're trying to force Palestinian families out. U.S. President Donald Trump says he'll declare the Strait of Hormuz a U.S. territory after Iran is defeated. In recent days, his administration has moved from a military strategy to an economic one, threatening more sanctions on Iran to force open the strait. And Trump made the comments at a police academy event in New York State.
1: And after we finish defeating Iran, which is being very badly defeated, pretty soon I'll be declaring the Hormuz Strait a territory of the United States. Essentially, that's what it is. We have the blockade. No ships get through unless we want them to.
0: Well, Iran's Deputy Foreign Minister Kazem Gharibabadi has responded to Trump's comments in a post on X. He says the Strait of Hormuz cannot be captured with a tweet, an aircraft carrier, a decree, or an election speech. And Iran is neither afraid of these threats or intimidated by displays of power. Kimberly Halker has been following Trump's latest comments from the White House.
2: U.S. President Donald Trump is once again asserting control over the Strait of Hormuz, this time saying that the United States is set to declare the strait a U.S. territory. Now, these comments should not be taken literally, given the fact that this is an international shipping lane as well as territorial waters for not just Iran, but also Oman. But what this appears to be is the U.S. president exerting de facto military control over the Strait of Hormuz. In essence, the naval blockade, which the defense secretary, Pete Hegseth, says can go on indefinitely. Now, one thing we should be clear about is that the U.S. president has somewhat overstated the level of control that the United States has over the strait, given the fact that the U.S. president on Friday said that no ships can go in or out of the strait unless the U.S. wants them to. That's not entirely true. Well, there have been a significant cutback of ships going through the strait. There is a small trickle that is still going in and out. What is important to note, though, is that the strategy of the United States has shifted. In late July, it was intensely bombing Iran and abruptly paused that, now shifting to a more economic strategy. The Treasury Secretary Scott Bessent saying that there will be even tougher economic punitive action against Iran in the coming days. It signals that many have been speculating for weeks the United States is short on munitions and is shifting its strategy. Kimberly Helkett, Al Jazeera, the White House.
0: Dan Grazier is a former U.S. Marine Corps officer and now director of the National Security Reform Program at the Stimson Center. Now, he says the U.S. switch to economic pressure on Iran might not succeed.
3: The Iranians probably can resist this. The Iranians, at least as far as the United States goes, has been a pariah state since 1979, and they've been subject to lots of sanctions over the years. And so it's interesting to think that the administration believes that a form of economic warfare is now going to produce the kind of results that 6 months of military strikes have not been able to accomplish. I mean, there's contradictory statements coming out of the administration, but from the available evidence, it does appear that the United States military is short of the kind of long-range munitions that you need to fight a war from a distance, which is exactly the kind of military strategy that the United States has used so far in this campaign. And the U.S. military has other obligations, security obligations around the world. So it's important that we can't go completely Winchester, as we would say in the military, and go completely out of and run completely out of ammunition. And so that kind of those kind of shortages necessitate a change in strategy. And I think that's why the administration has shifted to this form of economic warfare.
0: The Abu Dhabi National Oil Company says one of its vessels has come under attack while transiting the Strait of Hormuz. It's the second incident in the past 2 days. On Thursday, two of its ships were attacked while transiting the strait. The company says no one was injured in the latest attack and the situation is under control. There's been an earthquake off the coast of Indonesia. Two people have been killed. The extent of damage still emerging. The quake struck a few hours ago. A tsunami alert that was issued has now been lifted. Well, the epicenter was off the coast of the province of East Nusa Tenggara. The U.S. Geological Survey says the quake hit at a depth of 10 kilometers. It recorded several aftershocks.

0: Jessica Washington joins us now live from Indonesia, from the Indonesian capital, Jakarta. So, first of all, how severe are these aftershocks proving?
1: Well, Sammy, I'll just talk you through what we've heard from authorities so far. As you say, in the early hours of the morning, just before 5 a.m., a 7.7 magnitude earthquake struck near the island of Flores with a depth of 15 kilometers. Now, that's a combination that's quite powerful, where you have a high magnitude and a shallow depth. Now, since that initial earthquake, there have been reports of at least 37 aftershocks, many of them quite strong, the strongest of which had a magnitude of 6.2. Tsunami waves were reported immediately after that initial earthquake with a height of up to 1 meter, but that warning, as you say, has now been lifted. Now, what we've heard from authorities is that at least 2 people have been confirmed as dead, and those bodies were found in the Sika Regency in a building there. Now, communities in Flores certainly coming to terms with the extent of damage. We're yet to have a clear picture of exactly how widespread the damage is across the province of East Nusa Tenggara. There was also shaking reported in another province, West Nusa Tenggara, and also South Sulawesi as well.
0: And Jessica, just how widespread does the damage look at this point?
1: Well, authorities say that they are still assessing the extent of the damage. We've seen videos of various affected communities. One video from the community of Maumere, that's an urban center on the island of Flores, where people had been gathered at a fishing port. It was the early hours of the morning. That's normally a time when that port is bustling. I've been to that port. There's often hundreds of people there in the early hours of the morning. Now, when that earthquake struck, people ran panicked away from the building towards another section of the port, but that section of the port collapsed as well. We've seen videos across the affected areas of people panicked, running from their homes. We've also heard some hospitals have evacuated patients as well. But what we've also heard from authorities there in the affected areas is that they are still trying to get a clearer picture of the extent of the damage, because some areas are cut off. Some areas, the roads have been blocked due to landslides that were triggered by the initial earthquake, and so debris is blocking those roads. Authorities trying to make sure that they can access all of those communities in need.
0: Well, that's Jessica Washington reporting to us from Jakarta in Indonesia. To Colombia now, where the country's disaster relief chief is promising to find people missing after an earthquake there. Hundreds are yet to be accounted for in Monday's tremor. Hopes of finding more survivors are fading. More than 280 people have died, and that number is expected to rise as more bodies are recovered. Colombia's president, Abelardo de la Espreja, is vowing to rebuild areas destroyed by Monday's devastating earthquake. The president toured the most affected regions, including the Chocó province, which was at the epicenter of the quake. He also visited Pereira, where he says the government will help residents overcome the crisis.
2: We're going to get through this together. Colombia has always faced great challenges, and we've always risen above adversity. We have a government that is actively engaged and committed to helping the victims. Our hearts, our efforts, and the full resolve of the state are with the victims. We're going to get through this together, because only together can we rebuild our country.
0: Israeli settlers are continuing to besiege Palestinians in the village of Qusra in the occupied West Bank. 3 families have been trapped inside their homes by settlers for 7 days. The settlers have pitched a tent outside and cut off access to water and electricity. Israeli soldiers prevented activists from delivering food to the trapped families and have stood by watching. More than 500,000 settlers live across the occupied West Bank in settlements which are illegal under international law. Qusay Abu Raida is a resident of Qusra. He told Al Jazeera he fears being forced out of his home at any moment.
3: We were surprised to find settlers in tents in front of our house. We've talked to them. We need food and medicine. There's no electricity or water. We're under siege and cannot go out or leave our homes. Some activists have been trying to help us, but were prevented from reaching us. The situation is very difficult right now, and the settlers are giving us a hard time. The army is cooperating with them. They're not trained to help us. Our neighbours are also suffering from the current situation, from a lack of electricity and water. As you can see, these are the elements of the army. This is the tent, this is another house over there, where there are Israeli soldiers. There are also soldiers in front of my neighbour Yusuf's house. We live under this situation and we are suffering a lot. They can storm our houses at any moment, even during the night. I sleep for just a few hours and then my son sleeps for a few hours. The situation is horrible. We don't want them to attack us or force us to leave our house. We've no security. We're expecting them to come to us at any moment and force us to leave our home.
0: Israeli settlers have been intimidating Palestinians in other parts of the occupied West Bank. In Beit Sahour near Bethlehem, an armed settler pointed his gun at Palestinians. He later reportedly fired into the air. Some people at the scene could be heard shouting to him that they're journalists. Another armed settler also reportedly fired his gun towards Palestinians and Israeli activists. And in the north of Hebron, the Palestinian Red Crescent says settlers have shot Palestinians. Two people were shot during an attack in the town of Sa'ir. Palestinians say the violence is part of a broader campaign to forcibly displace them from their homes. Despite global condemnation and a UN resolution demanding Israel end its unlawful presence in the occupied Palestinian territories, Israel has accelerated its land grabs in recent years. There are at least 551 illegal settlements and outposts across the occupied West Bank, surrounding and choking Palestinian cities. An official Palestinian body says nearly 800,000 settlers were living in the occupied West Bank, including occupied East Jerusalem, at the end of last year. Noor Oude reports from Bethlehem.
4: Look out anywhere here, and what you'll see is an illegal Israeli settlement or outpost. This is Bethlehem, ground zero of Israel's illegal settlement project, which began just 3 months after the occupation started back in 1967. Today, 40 illegal settlements and outposts have taken over 87% of Bethlehem, and the land grab continues. The Bethlehem district is home to nearly 240,000 Palestinians. With such dramatic land loss, there's barely any space for more Palestinian homes. Grapevines and vegetable gardens have been replaced by high-rise apartments. The illegal settlements have also taken over the area's water resources. That means Palestinians have to buy their water from Israel, and at a considerable markup. Yet families stay and work to build their homes here. That's what dozens of Bethlehem University graduates tried to do. Their housing complex is now the latest front line with illegal settlement expansion. Rows of unfinished homes now stand frozen in time. Only seven families have moved in. Israeli settlers cut down the streetlights in the complex. They use the road and people's front yards for grazing or intimidation, attacking homeowners, visitors, and tankers supplying homes with water. Rana hoped she had moved into her dream home, but she now lives in fear.
5: I feel bitter. If I leave and the others leave, this whole mountain will be taken over. But then again, who am I to protect all this? How can I bear that burden?
4: People here fear that if illegal settlement expansion continues at this rate, other Palestinian cities will face Bethlehem's fate. Palestinian families uprooted, surveilled, and confined to an ever-shrinking space. Noor Oude, Al Jazeera, Bethlehem, Palestine.
0: The man accused of killing a medical insurance executive in the U.S. 2 years ago has pleaded guilty to federal stalking charges. Luigi Magnoni told the court he shot United Healthcare CEO Brian Thompson as he walked into a Manhattan hotel in 2024. Richard Gaisford reports from outside the court building in New York.
6: Admitting his guilt for the very first time, Luigi Maggioni was shackled in court as he described years of pain for a broken back and frustrations with the US health insurance system that led him to kill Brian Thompson in New York in December 2024. The 50-year-old was the head of United Healthcare, one of America's biggest health insurance companies.
7: No grievance, political belief, or ideological cause can ever justify murder. There can be no celebrity in assassination.
6: But the case has led to widespread debate over the inequalities of the US healthcare system, where 28 million people either can't afford or can't get health insurance.
8: Luigi Mangione is going to be back here in the federal court on December the 18th for sentencing and could receive between 25 and 30 years in jail. His lawyers hopeful, though, before then, they can get a state murder charge against him dropped.
9: Despite this being a single isolated event, Mr. Mangione has been unfairly treated since the outset in every way and has successfully fought off terrorism charges and the death penalty, while also fighting at the same time two simultaneous prosecutions in two jurisdictions who are trying to punish him twice for the exact conduct.
6: The Manhattan District Attorney wants to push ahead with the state trial in September, believing the indictments are different enough for New York's double jeopardy law not to apply to the case. Richard Gaisford, Al Jazeera, New York City.
0: Still ahead on Al Jazeera.
10: Republicans hold an advantage at a national level, but individual Democratic candidates are entering the final stretch of the midterm campaign season with a lot more cash.
0: Who's ahead in raking in the cash months before the U.S. midterm elections?
11: Today, Syria's new president is driving positive change in his fractured country. In an exclusive interview with Al Jazeera, Ahmed al-Sharaa talks about his vision for the future.
12: هناك استثمارات في الجانب العقاري وجانب سياحي أيضا في مشاريع عقارية والله السوريين لا تخاف عليهم راح يعمروها يعني ما شاء الله قدراتهم كبيرة يعني السوريين
11: Ahmed al-Sharaa, a new vision for Syria on Al Jazeera.
13: Every year children prepare to return to school, but some of them are still waiting for a school bag that carries their dreams. Since 2017, Hands for Charity has been supporting children in their education. Across 15 countries, we provide them with essential school supplies. Going back to school is not just the beginning of a new academic year, but a path toward a brighter future. Donate now to the School Bag Project

0: You're watching Al Jazeera. A reminder now of our top stories this hour. U.S. President Donald Trump says he'll declare the Strait of Hormuz an American territory as soon as Iran is defeated. Iran's deputy foreign minister responded, saying Tehran will not be intimidated by U.S. threats or shows of force. A magnitude 7.7 earthquake has struck off the coast of Indonesia. Authorities say at least two people have been killed. The damage is still being assessed. The epicenter was off the coast of the province of East Nusa Tenggara. Israeli settlers have trapped three Palestinian families inside their homes in Tusra in the occupied West Bank. Settlers have cut off access to water and electricity, and Israeli soldiers prevented activists from helping families. In Croatia, at least one person has died and several others were critically injured in a wildfire near the coastal town of Omiš. Thousands of people had to leave their homes. Witnesses say that even boats at dock caught fire, forcing people to jump into the sea to escape the flames. Felix Nayawara reports.
1: Thick smoke hangs over the scenic town of Omiš on Croatia's Adriatic coast. Embers along its dramatic mountain range, a reminder of disaster that engulfed this town only hours before. Officials say the wildfires this year have been unlike anything they've seen. Nearly 1,000 hectares scorched in just about 4 hours.
2: I'm telling you, the fire was so strong that people were even leaving their vehicles directly in the fire zone. We couldn't even pass through, yet some people insisted on staying behind to protect their homes. Nobody wanted to abandon their homes.
1: Croatia's Dinara region is popular with tourists in July and August. But wildfires this summer, driven by drought and strong winds, have turned the town into a frantic spectacle. More than 1,000 people were displaced by fires descending on hotels and homes. Authorities say at least one person died and dozens injured. Several are in critical condition.
3: The fire was huge. A group of Germans were in front of me and their car caught fire. The road was blocked, so I couldn't get through toward Omiš. I got into the burning car. There was no key. I had to push the burning vehicle aside using my foot. It was the only way to get through.
1: Across Europe, countries are seeing the highest temperatures on record this year. Some of its rivers are also at their lowest levels from a shortfall of rain. Scientists say the extreme conditions are largely being driven by climate change. Felix Nyawara, Al Jazeera.
0: Wildfires are also raging in Spain. In the northern province of Huesca, firefighters tackled the blaze, threatening to overcome the historic monastery of San Juan de la Pena. The fires have intensified since Monday, forcing residents of 18 towns and a camping site to seek safety. The governor of the U.S. state of Indiana has declared an emergency after storms pounded parts of the Midwest. The storms cut power to hundreds of thousands of homes. The region is bracing for more bad weather in the coming days. Eva McKend has more.
4: In the U.S. state of Indiana, a father of six loses everything. His house drying out from being fully submerged in floodwater.
5: My kids' house is gone. I mean, it's not really gone, but all the stuff in it is going to take months to get it back together, probably. I don't know. We're just going to take it one day at a time and figure it out, I guess.
4: Across Indiana, Illinois, and Ohio, the damage is piling up. Torrential rain has overwhelmed rivers and drainage systems, washing out roads, flooding homes, and forcing emergency crews to carry out water rescues. Indiana's governor is describing the situation as historic.
6: That is more rain that you're going to get in probably 100 years.
4: Powerful thunderstorms known as derechos produced wind gusts approaching 160 kilometers an hour. Tornadoes tore through parts of the Chicago area, damaging homes and knocking out power. More than 300,000 people across three American states went without electricity. And even as communities begin cleaning up, the threat hasn't gone away. Forecasters are now predicting additional rainfall as the dire effects of climate change continue to disrupt Midwestern life. Eva McKend, Al Jazeera, Washington.
0: Money has always shaped up American politics, and the coming midterm elections, no exception. But U.S. campaign finance disclosures reveal a more complex picture than a simple Republicans versus Democrat fundraising battle. Now, while Republicans have a financial advantage, some Democratic candidates have amassed far more financing than their Republican rivals. Manuel Rapallo explains.
7: Every election has two campaigns, one fought for votes and another for dollars. And with control of Congress at stake in November, both are accelerating. Campaign money can pay for advertising, canvassing, and social media campaigns. But money alone doesn't determine an election. And when it comes to U.S. political campaign funding, the battleground is far from even. According to the Federal Election Commission, Republicans currently enjoy a commanding financial advantage. The Republican National Committee has stockpiled more than $128 million in campaign funds, while the Democratic National Committee is carrying debt and substantially less cash on hand, somewhere in the tune of $16 million. And on a national level, it looks something like this. According to analysis of federal filings by Politico, Republican Party committees and the major super PACs focused on congressional races ended June with a combined $657 million in cash, nearly twice the $334 million held by their Democratic counterparts. And that doesn't include the more than $400 million held by MAGA Inc., the super PAC aligned with President Trump. But those numbers don't tell the whole story. The midterm will include contests for all 435 seats in the House of Representatives, with 38 House races that are viewed as competitive. In the Senate, there are 34 seats up for grabs, and in nine of the most competitive of those races, Democratic candidates have raised about $290 million, compared with roughly $197 million for Republicans. So while Republicans have amassed a larger war chest, individual Democrats have reported more cash on hand overall. In Georgia, for example, Democratic Senator John Ossoff reported roughly $42.6 million in cash, compared with just $2 million for Republican challenger Mike Collins. And in North Carolina, Democrat Roy Cooper reported more than $20 million, roughly six times the amount held by Republican Michael Whatley. Part of the reason for the disparity is where donors are putting their money.
8: I hope that you'll make a contribution today.
7: Some Democratic donors have reportedly steered their contributions away from the national party and toward individual candidates.
9: Please chip in what you can to support my campaign here in Georgia. Thank you so much.
7: And here's where it gets a bit more complicated. American campaign money flows through different channels. Candidates raise and control their own campaign funds. National and congressional party organizations maintain separate war chests. And outside groups, like super PACs, can raise and spend vast sums of their own. The numbers reveal there isn't one campaign money race taking place. Republicans hold an advantage at a national level, but individual Democratic candidates are entering the final stretch of the midterm campaign season with a lot more cash. So the question heading into November isn't simply which side has more money, it's where they can spend it and whether it will translate into votes. Manuel Rapallo, Al Jazeera, Washington.
0: Now, Zambia's Electoral Commission has resumed ballot counting in the presidential and parliamentary elections. That's after violence prompted a suspension. The commission says election officials in some districts were attacked and ballot papers were stolen. In Garissa City's Zaytoun neighborhood, farmland destroyed during Israel's war is flourishing once again. After months of displacement and destruction of hundreds of families are returning to their communities. Al Jazeera's Hindal Khodri has this report.
10: Farmland in Gaza City's Zaytoun neighborhood is coming back to life. Hundreds of families displaced during the war have returned, cultivating land that was damaged by Israeli attacks and bulldozers. But reviving these fields have been a long process. The land had to be cleared, restored, and prepared for farming once again. Through a UNDP program, 350 families have received relief housing units, seeds, water supplies, and farming tools. For many families, the housing units were the reason they felt able to return to their neighborhoods and begin rebuilding their lives. Now, they're growing lochia, eggplants, and peppers, and around 1,100 more families are expected to receive support.
11: So what we have here is actually the elements of how we are trying to create and recreate the neighborhood for people. Behind me you can see some of the RHUs that we have brought in. So these are dignified shelters that provide sustainable sheltering solutions for people where they can start the process of rebuilding.
10: But rebuilding the farms also means confronting one of Gaza's biggest challenges, water. Much of the Strip's water facilities have been destroyed. With limited fuel, damaged systems, and a lack of spare parts, farmers are relying on water trucks to keep their crops alive. The trucks bring enough water to keep the fields growing for now, but every delivery depends on fuel, which remains difficult to secure. And without functioning equipment, the farmers cannot know how long the system can continue. For these women, every drop of water matters, because without water, the crops they have worked so hard to grow could be lost again.
12: I felt hope, but there are a lot of challenges. We're struggling to secure water. Wherever there's water, there's life. I'm trying to live from scratch, but we need a lot of support. I thank the organizations that helped us, but we need continuous support.
10: Jaber and her neighbors have spent years working this land. Before the war, they would arrive before sunrise and stay until the day's work was done. Today, they are back in the fields for around 4 hours a day, trying to rebuild not only their farms, but the routine they once had. But this return is not possible for everyone. Many families are still unable to reach their farmlands, as their fields lie within the Israeli military's so-called yellow line. Their land is still there, but for now, it's under Israeli control.
13: Here in the Zaytun neighborhood, these women were counting the days to go back to their land, to go back to rebuilding. And today, they're farming and feeding all of the neighborhood. For them, this is a symbol of hope and resilience. Hinda Khudri, Al Jazeera, Gaza, Palestine.
0: There's much more on our website at aljazeera.com. The news continues, so stay with us.

Artificial intelligence, AI, is already transforming our societies and economies, creating jobs and growth. But are we ready for the dark side? How it's consolidating power, weakening nation states, corrupting our information ecosystem, and destroying democracy. My name is Maria Ressa, and in this episode of Studio B on Artificial Intelligence, we'll be hearing from two inspiring women, courageous whistleblowers in their own rights, working to make AI fairer, safer, more responsible. Camille Francois is a researcher experienced in combating disinformation and digital harms. Today, she's helping lead French President Macron's landmark initiative on AI and democracy. Meredith Whitaker blew the whistle inside the industry about AI's largely unchecked harms and led the Google walkout in 2019. Nowadays, she's president of Signal, the secure messaging app. So, how do we protect ourselves from mass disinformation and distinguish between what's real and fake online? Is AI embedding surveillance into our lives, creating our new dystopia? And how do we make big tech accountable?

0: Meredith, I'm so happy to be here with you tonight. So you're the president of Signal, my favorite way to send messages these days, and you're an AI scholar in your own right. You co-founded an AI research organization called AI Now, which you continue to advise. And I actually had the great pleasure of sharing an office with you when we were both colleagues at Google, which is 10 years ago. Back then, you were already interested in machine learning and its impact on society.
1: Yeah. I mean, I remember these formative conversations, talking with you, talking with a, you know, let's say a concerned whisper network about what is going on. Why is this, you know, at that point, more unproven, still unproven technology, you know, being infiltrated into so many products and services at Google? Why is everyone being incentivized to develop machine learning? It, what actually is this, and why are we trusting such significant determinations about our lives and our institutions to systems that are trained on data that we know to be faulty, that we know to be biased, that we know not to reflect, you know, the contexts or, you know, criteria in which these systems are used? So that
0: was
1: formative.
0: Beginning of what I think at the time we called a machine learning fairness conversations over and across the company.
1: Well, that was, I think it was around 2014. And so I think there's sort of a...
0: It was 10 years ago.
1: It was... we're looking great. I think that is an important date because we can, you know, zoom out on the conversation on artificial intelligence, which sort of touches everything and nothing at once in our current context. And we can actually recognize that artificial intelligence as a term is over 70 years old, right? So then we need to confront the question, okay, so why now, why in the last 10 years is it so hyped?
0: But it is a pivotal moment for AI right now, wouldn't you say that?
1: Well, we're certainly being told that, and there's certainly a lot of resources, a lot of attention, a lot of investment that is riding on this being a pivotal moment. But again, what happened in 2012, right? In 2012, it was shown by a number of researchers that techniques developed in the late 1980s could do new things when they were matched with huge amounts of data and huge amounts of computational power. And so why is that important? Well, huge amounts of data and huge server infrastructures, these massive computers with sort of new and more powerful chips, are the resources that are concentrated in the hands of a handful of large companies based in the US and China largely, and that are sort of the product of this surveillance advertising business model that was shaped in the 90s, that grew through the 2010s. And then, you know, in 2012, there was a recognition that we can do more than sell advertisers access to demographic profiles for personalized advertising on your Gmail, on your Facebook, wherever you encounter it. We can use these same resources to train AI models, to infiltrate new markets, to make claims about intelligence and computational sophistication that can give us more power over your lives and institutions. So I think we really need to have a political economic view to look at the business models, who wins and who loses, and then look at who's telling us this is a pivotal moment. Right.
0: So that's interesting because the way that our current moment is also being framed is around this rupture. This is sort of the moment that leads to the generation of technology in AI that we call generative AI. And I think that what you're saying is it's not particularly helpful to see this as a rupture, and it's helpful to see the continuity of the development of AI.
1: Well, it's helpful to investors who are recovering from losses on the metaverse, who are recovering from losses on Web3, to see this as a transformative moment, right? There's a lot riding on this, but you know, it's not necessarily true, right? You can make a lot of money by people believing it's true long enough that you get an IPO or an acquisition. It doesn't need to actually be true. But, right, we didn't start talking about this in 2017, right? Like, we hadn't been inundated with claims about, you know, AI mimicking or surpassing humans in the same way we are now. ChatGPT wasn't everywhere. When did we start talking about this?
0: I started playing with GPT, I would say, around 2018, but
1: have always been ahead of the curve.
0: I think I just like playing with those models. I remember playing with GPT-2 and trying to think about what this means for our society if everybody starts having access to the means to create synthetic text. And at that time, there was not a lot of uses of these generative AI models for text. And so, you know, I was playing this with this idea that when we had deepfakes, we were going to have read fakes, the sort of now a whole ocean of synthetic text that was going to take over all these online spaces. And I thought it would be fun to have the AI write an op-ed around the consequences of read fakes, which it did. It generated this metaphor, which I thought was really interesting, of synthetic text was going to be the gray goo of the internet. It was going to suddenly creeping everywhere as sort of a science fiction idea that it was going to really ruin the internet as we knew it. And I think that was 2019. Yeah.
1: Mimicking self-awareness.
0: Yeah. Something along these lines.
1: Yeah. Of course, you and some practitioners and people who are deep in the field have been playing with these different techniques for a while. But it wasn't until Microsoft started spending millions of dollars a month to stand up and, you know, to create and deploy ChatGPT that we started talking about it. And we need to recognize that it costs hundreds of thousands of dollars a day to run this, that it's actually extremely computationally expensive. And so that these are not, you know, these are not technologies of the many, right? We are the subjects of AI. We are not the users of AI in most cases.
0: I think this is also why it has, for some of us, felt like a pivotal moment, because back when it was very much, you know, still research projects or conversations between practitioners, we kind of had the luxury to ask ourselves, well, what does it mean, for instance, for disinformation that now everybody can produce synthetic text? Or what does it mean when we know that there are biases and stereotypes that are embedded in this machine? How would we go about thinking the impact on society? And I think that changes scale in terms of the urgency of those questions when suddenly everybody has access to these technologies and they're suddenly being deployed really quickly in society. Yeah.
1: There's been a community of scholars who have sort of preceded a lot of these, you know, advancements, or Microsoft deciding just to deploy a text generator with no connection to truth onto the public. You know, those decisions were not made because they were reviewing the scholarship, were reviewing your work, Camille, were recognizing, oh, there's social consequences. Those decisions were made because every quarter they need to report to their board positive predictions or results around profit and growth. And so we have these powerful technologies being ultimately controlled by a handful of companies that will always put those objective functions, to use a machine learning term, first. How do we leverage power? Well, there's a classic answer to that, and that is, you know, workers banding together to use their collective leverage to, you know, push their employers.
0: I love it. I find it very French of you.
1: Yeah, well, I was almost not here because of a Eurostar strike, so I hope they win.
0: Yes, let's talk a little bit about those harms that you're saying a lot of people have been talking about, have been documented. Let's explain, for instance, what do we mean when we say there are coded bias in these algorithms?
1: These machine learning systems, in this bigger is better paradigm, which we've been in since 2012, relies on data collected and created about our present and our past. This data, in the context of text generation, comes from things like 4chan, Reddit, YouTube comments, Wikipedia. And of course, that data reflects our scarred past and present, which is discriminatory, which has been and is racist and misogynist, which sees different people as deserving different treatment. And so, of course, that data is going to be reflected in the outputs of this system. And now the danger here is that we buy the hype and that we say this is the product of a sentient and intelligent machine that is giving us objective truth. And that is just where that person fits in society. They have the genes of a janitor, right? And so I think there's, you know, when we see the rise in this eugenic thinking, when we see this blind faith in machines, we really need to recognize what exactly that is naturalizing. Yeah.
0: And you're right, of course, to talk about how so many of these stereotypes are also here inherited from these training data that are taken from, you know, online sources that are not diverse and well-informed online sources. And it's also been an issue with machine learning for a long time, and before it was trained on those large online sources. But those technologies, no matter if it's text, no matter if it's facial analysis, it was already the case when we were also doing, you know, image recognition, have had these issues of biases, encoded biases, and spitting out stereotypes. Of course, when we talk about generative AI, one of the things that I find really important to highlight is, so I'm an optimist.
1: I know it.
0: And I think that sometimes folks have had too much faith in the idea that with bigger models and more data, we were going to head in generally the right direction in slowly getting better at tackling those biases, those discriminatory impacts, those embedded stereotypes. And we now recently have research that says this is actually not what happens. Abiba Berhan and two of her colleagues just published a wonderful paper that show actually when you get to bigger models that are trained on more data, those racial biases and those stereotypes get worse. You get more of them. And here you can sort of see that we're losing the race in underinvesting in how do we tackle and mitigate and understand those socio-technical impacts of these technologies, because we're just scaling them too fast, right? We're not catching up with the problems that we know exist.
1: More of the problem doesn't solve the problem.
0: That's right.
1: Right? So I think, you know, I never understood the basis for an assertion that, like, well, you know, we have a little bit of trash and that makes a trashy model, but let's pour a bunch more trash on there.
0: Oh,
1: because that's going to clean it up, right? There's a, you know, magical thinking, and I think a real, like, almost emotional desire by a lot of the true believers to avoid the fact that maybe some of these problems are intractable. Maybe we can't sort of, you know, create a data set that's unbiased because, of course, data is always reflecting the perspective of its creators, and that is always biased, right?
0: How do we change this paradigm? How do we make sure that the people who also work on making technology safer, more fair, more responsible, their efforts can also

0: AI? I mean, I don't think that's a technical problem, mm-hmm. right? That is a problem of the incentives that are driving the tech industry, which are not social benefit, right? You know, you and I know we got in the way of these people a lot. It was not always appreciated. And I always loved your willingness to ask those questions anyway. But I was pushed out of Google for asking these questions, right? For loudly asking these questions, for organizing around these questions, right? So there is a point at which, you know, when you're talking billions of dollars versus a livable future, we have a system that is choosing billions of dollars repeatedly, repeatedly, repeatedly. And in the context of a system that is now giving this kind of authority, surveillance, and social control capabilities to a handful of actors, I think that is that's an alarm worth raising pretty broadly.
1: Can regulation and governments play a role in reestablishing a little bit of balance in that system?
0: Yeah, of course, if they're willing, right? Labor organizing can help that. Social movements can help that. Regulation can help that. But, you know, regulation is an empty signifier till we fill it with specifics.
1: All right. Let's pause here. Let's do a little Q&A, and then we'll talk about how to dismantle those business models and how do we build the future we want.
2: Okay. My question is, you very briefly touched upon that, but when the systems that we encounter on every day in this digitalization and where we're going, the very basis of it is basically based on private interest. How can we really truly create meaningful change?
0: I think fundamentally that's a question about capitalism, not a question about technology. And so how do we change that hamster wheel that is sort of, you know, in order to avail ourselves of the resources needed to survive, we do waged work. Our waged work, you know, contributes to structures that we may not agree with. And so I've come up with, you know, there are social movements. You know, I participated in labor organizing after being a kind of in-house, you know, public intellectual and expert, you know, thinking that that was a theory of change, right? I'm now a tech executive trying to do tech another way that is not profit-driven, right? That's another theory of change. And I think there's a International Workers of the World where a union in the U.S. that had a phrase, a kind of slogan that stuck with me, and that's dig where you stand. So it's like, what is your role? What is your, you know, who do you know? What can you do with the knowledge and context you have? And I think that's a question to ask yourself every day, but it's not a question somebody else can answer.
3: I agree with that, and I will say I struggle with that question too, because In my fields of practice, both security and trust and safety, the fires that are in the building are the things that you have to attend to immediately. You also want to think about the immediate future, but it's also important sometimes to put out those fires, because it can be that your election is at risk. It can be that kids are at risk online. It can be that, you know, terrible societal impacts are unfolding in front of your eyes. And you know, one of the things that I've been focused on recently is how can we make sure that across the industry, the folks who are focused on putting out those fires are better equipped so that we don't have to reinvent the wheel every time. So making sure that we have the rigorous frameworks, the tools, and that all of this is easily accessible, open source, and that people are properly equipped to do this work so that we can also invent alternative futures while we take care of the immediate harms is something that's been very top of mind. Let's take another question.
4: Do you think that the very public and accelerated move towards an AI facilitated workforce has the potential to hold a mirror up to some of the absurdities of the capitalist system in its current state?
0: I want to point to sort of an example that will perhaps illustrate my views on this, which is the WGA strike in the U.S. And the WGA, the Writers Guild of America, is a well-established and fairly powerful union that represents writers in Hollywood. So the TV shows and the films you see, and they struck for a long time over the role of AI in the workplace. So they were saying, you know, you are not studio executives signing a contract with Microsoft for GPT going to sort of introduce that to our labor process in a way that justifies your changing our title, you're firing us as full-time workers and hiring us back as precarious contractors, you're reducing our wages, and you're ultimately degrading the role of our work. So, you know, I think, and they won some pretty serious concessions in that strike. But what that

0: episode showed is that, you know, we're not actually talking about AI replacing workers in a lot of cases. There's a research recently published that estimates 100 million people, 100 million people are currently employed or have been employed recently in the task of cleaning and curating data required to train these systems, which is extraordinarily labor intensive. Then you have to do a very, you know, serious calibration process because these things are trained on 4chan and Reddit and some of the most obscene and disturbing content on the internet that is not often filtered out. And so human beings are the buffer for that. They see this content, they have to say, no, that's not right, no, that's not right. And then you have to have, you know, something that Camille is very familiar with, you know, kind of the cleanup crew, the content moderators, the people who deal with the fact that these systems often say, you know, the wrong thing. So there's a huge amount of labor that actually powers what we call intelligence in these systems. So we should be aware of that dynamic, know that AI cannot replace workers, it's displacing work, and that it is a tool of, you know, employers, governments, you know, those in power are the ones with the resources to decide where it's used, and it will very likely be used on us in ways that we need to push back against.
1: One more question.
2: So I work in people analytics at a big company, and this is something I struggle with on a daily basis. So forget AI and just think more basic algorithmic hiring, for example. So in a process like this, when you already have something where a human being is going to be subject to tremendous biases, could something like a very well-regulated technology or an algorithm actually help?
1: It's a great question, and I think we can start by saying it's a fair question, right? People have biases. Why does it matter if we also have machines with biases? There's so many reasons for that. And the first one is we don't know just yet how those biases manifest. We have a hard time measuring them. And so we can think about it in sort of like two questions. The first one is, what is the right set of areas in which we can deploy AI, knowing that it's imperfect? The second set of question is, in which ways are you able to detect and mitigate for these potential biases? One that's popular, although that too is a meme, is this idea of red teaming. So you would say, this is the system that I want to use. This is the context in which I will use it. I am going to trigger all the bad scenarios that I will want to not happen so that I can understand if they are about to manifest and I can understand if I'm able to mitigate them. If you're able to answer all of these questions, then yes, by all means, go deploy technologies on areas that you think are not going to hurt people at scale with methods that you have tested and can rely on to ensure that you have awareness of these potential shortcomings and you're able to mitigate them. But that's often not the case, and it's often not the case in people analytics, for sure.
0: Yeah. I would agree with that. I would also say, you know, humans can be held accountable. They can justify their decisions. And, you know, what Camille presents, I think, is a very good answer, but it's also a counterfactual to the world we live in, right? You know, whoever is doing the contracting for the vendors is being sold a pitch by some company that's probably reskinning an Amazon or Google API to make claims about sort of detecting inner competence that, again, things like that bear no, you know, have no scientific justification. And so, you know, I think you could build a system that helps sort through resumes, but that requires an, you know, ecosystem of good faith actors putting that use case above their self-interest in many cases that we simply don't live in as a rule.
1: I am encouraged by the fact that some cases have been demonstrated with people being held into account. So I'll take the example of proctoring software. Throughout the pandemic, a lot of universities and education institutions turned to AI in order to have students take exams at home while being surveilled or monitored. And there were very clear cases where these types of software had simply not been tested. And so what happened is students started sharing, organizing, and saying, my face is not being recognized by the software. I'm getting a bad grade because it thinks that I've cheated. I think that this is a violation of my right. So again, this is to say you can still ask the right questions. When you fail to have the right questions asked and put the right measures in place, we see those movements towards accountability.
0: What military, what government, what multinational doesn't want access to this hyper, hyper, hyper powerful AI? Doesn't want to be the one who's sort of controlling it, doesn't want to imagine themselves at the helm of the Death Star?
1: We feel technology companies have a responsibility to tackle disinformation and then to think about how their technologies can be abused to manipulate elections.
3: Discussing the defining issues of our times.
0: What military, what government, what multinational doesn't want access to this hyper, hyper, hyper powerful AI?
3: Exploring the very real dangers of unchecked artificial intelligence.
1: How does AI shape the laws of war?
0: We're talking about a technology that is built on the basis of concentrated surveillance power like the world has never seen.
3: Studio B, the AI series on Al Jazeera.
4: Social divisions within
5: in-depth analysis of the day's headlines, frank assessments,
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8: GDPOA,
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9: alarm,
5: inside story on Al Jazeera.
3: Born into the sanctity of a family-run hospital, but delivering the care they need is a perilous endeavor.
10: We've been able to save a lot of babies. We just need oxygen. The security crisis is definitely a big problem. A big, big, big problem.
3: For some, time is running out.
10: This is what happens to abandoned babies normally in Haiti.
3: Healing Haiti's Children, a witness documentary on Al Jazeera.
11: Health authorities here in Guatemala say one of the biggest challenges to combating malnutrition is accessing rural areas, adding that the places that are most in need are often the hardest to reach.
12: Emotions are still running high here in Minneapolis following the shooting death of 37-year-old Renee Nicole Good at the hands of a federal immigration agent.
11: It's rare for a U.S. military operation to begin with this level of public opposition. Polling suggests that only about a quarter of Americans support U.S. strikes on Iran.
13: I'm Sami Zeidan with a look at the headlines here in Al Jazeera. U.S. President Donald Trump says he'll declare the Strait of Hormuz a U.S. territory after Iran is defeated. In recent days, his administration has moved from a military strategy to an economic one, threatening more sanctions on Iran to force open the strait. Well, Trump made the comments at a police academy event in New York State.
14: And after we finish defeating Iran, which is being very badly defeated, pretty soon I'll be declaring the Hormuz Strait a territory of the United States. Essentially, that's what it is. We have the blockade. No ships get through unless we want them to.
13: Well, Iran's Deputy Foreign Minister Kazem Gharib Abadi has responded to Trump's comments. In a post on X, he says the Strait of Hormuz cannot be captured with a tweet, an aircraft carrier, a decree or an election speech. And Iran is neither afraid of threats nor intimidated by displays of power. Kimberly Halkett has been following Trump's latest comments from the White House.
15: One thing we should be clear about is that the U.S. president has somewhat overstated the level of control that the United States has over the strait, given the fact that the U.S. president on Friday said that no ships can go in or out of the strait unless the U.S. wants them to. That's not entirely true. Well, there have been a significant cutback of ships going through the strait. There is a small trickle that is still going in and out. What is important to note, though, is that the strategy of the United States has shifted. In late July, it was intensely bombing Iran and abruptly paused that, now shifting to a more economic strategy. The Treasury Secretary Scott Bessent saying that there will be

0: even tougher economic punitive action against Iran in the coming days. It signals that many have been speculating for weeks the United States is short on munitions and is shifting its strategy. Kimberly Helkett, Al Jazeera, the White House.
1: Now, authorities in Indonesia are reviewing the damage after an earthquake hit the coast. Two people have been killed and the extent of the damage still being assessed. The quake struck a few hours ago. A tsunami alert that was issued is now being lifted, though. The epicenter was off the coast of the province of East Nusa Tenggara. The U.S. Geological Survey says the quake hit at a depth of 10 kilometers. Colombia's disaster relief chief is promising to find people missing after an earthquake there. Hundreds are yet to be accounted for in Monday's tremor. Hopes of finding more survivors are fading. More than 280 people have died. Well, that number expected to rise as more bodies are recovered. Colombia's president, Abelardo de la Espreja, is vowing to rebuild.
2: We're going to get through this together. Colombia has always faced great challenges, and we've always risen above adversity. We have a government that is actively engaged and committed to helping the victims. Our hearts, our efforts, and the full resolve of the state are with the victims. We're going to get through this together, because only together can we rebuild our country.
1: Israeli settlers are continuing to besiege Palestinians in the village of Kusra in the occupied West Bank. Three families have been trapped inside their homes by settlers for 7 days now. The settlers have pitched a tent outside and cut off access to water and electricity. Israeli soldiers prevented activists from delivering food to the trapped families. Wildfires are also raging in Spain. In the northern province of Huesca, firefighters tackled a blaze threatening to overcome the historic monastery of San Juan de la Pena. The fires have intensified since Monday, forcing residents of 18 towns to seek safety. Those are your headlines. The news continues here after Al Jazeera World, so stay with us.

0: I'm Sami Zeidan with a look at the top stories here in Al Jazeera. US President Donald Trump says he'll declare the Strait of Hormuz a US territory after Iran is defeated. In recent days, his administration has moved away from a military strategy to an economic one, threatening more sanctions on Iran to force open the Strait of Hormuz.
1: And after we finish defeating Iran, which is being very badly defeated, pretty soon I'll be declaring the Hormuz Strait a territory of the United States. Essentially, that's what it is. We have the blockade. No ships get through unless we want them to.
0: Iran's Deputy Foreign Minister Kazim Gharibabadi has responded to Trump's comments. In a post on X, he says, the Strait of Hormuz cannot be captured with a tweet, an aircraft carrier, a decree or an election speech. Iran is neither afraid of threats nor intimidated by displays of power. And collapsing homes and buildings have killed 5 people after an earthquake in Indonesia. Authorities there are reviewing the damage from the coastal tremor. The quake struck a few hours ago. The tsunami alert that was issued has now been lifted. The epicenter was off the coast of the province of East Nusa Tenggara. The US Geological Survey says the quake hit at a depth of 10 kilometers. Colombia's disaster relief chief is promising to find people missing after Monday's earthquake. Hundreds are yet to be accounted for. Hopes of finding more survivors are fading. More than 280 people have died. That number is expected to rise as more bodies are recovered. Colombia's president, Abelardo de la Espreja, is vowing to rebuild. Israeli settlers are continuing to besiege Palestinians in the village of Qusra.

0: I'm Sami Zeidan. This is Al Jazeera live from Doha. Coming up on the show,
1: pretty soon I'll be declaring the Hormuz Strait a territory of the United States.
0: Donald Trump says the U.S. will lay claim to the Strait of Hormuz as soon as Iran is defeated. A magnitude 7.7 earthquake has struck southeastern Indonesia, killing at least five people. Colombia's president visits some of the hardest hit areas of Monday's quake and pledges to rebuild. And Israeli settlers besiege a village in the occupied West Bank for a seventh day. Rights groups say they're trying to force out Palestinian families. President Donald Trump says he'll declare the Strait of Hormuz a U.S. territory after Iran is defeated. In recent days, his administration has moved from a military strategy to an economic one. He's threatening more sanctions on Iran to force open the strait. Trump made the comments at a police academy event in New York State.
1: And after we finish defeating Iran, which is being very badly defeated, pretty soon I'll be declaring the Hormuz Strait a territory of the United States. Essentially, that's what it is. We have the blockade. No ships get through unless we want them to.
0: Well, Iran's deputy foreign minister, Kazem Gharibabadi, says, responded to Trump's comments. In a post on social media, he says the Strait of Hormuz cannot be captured with a tweet, an aircraft carrier, a decree or an election speech. And Iran is neither afraid of threats nor intimidated by displays of power. Our White House correspondent Kimberly Halker has been following Trump's latest comments.
2: U.S. President Donald Trump is once again asserting control over the Strait of Hormuz, this time saying that the United States is set to declare the strait a U.S. territory. Now, these comments should not be taken literally, given the fact that this is an international shipping lane as well as territorial waters for not just Iran, but also Oman. But what this appears to be is the U.S. president.

0: president exerting de facto military control over the Strait of Hormuz. In essence, the naval blockade, which the defense secretary, Pete Hegseth, says can go on indefinitely. Now, one thing we should be clear about is that the U.S. president has somewhat overstated the level of control that the United States has over the strait, given the fact that the U.S. president on Friday said that no ships can go in or out of the strait unless the U.S. wants them to. That's not entirely true. Well, there have been a significant cutback of ships going through the strait. There is a small trickle that is still going in and out. What is important to note, though, is that the strategy of the United States has shifted. In late July, it was intensely bombing Iran and abruptly paused that, now shifting to a more economic strategy. The Treasury Secretary Scott Bessent saying that there will be even tougher economic punitive action against Iran in the coming days. It signals that many have been speculating for weeks the United States is short on munitions and is shifting its strategy. Kimberly Helkett, Al Jazeera, The White House.
1: Dan Grazier is a former U.S. Marine Corps officer and now director of the National Security Reform Program at the Stimson Center. Now, he says the U.S. switch to economic pressure on Iran might not succeed.
2: The Iranians probably can resist this. The Iranians, at least as far as the United States goes, has been a pariah state since 1979, and they've been subject to lots of sanctions over the years. And so it's interesting to think that the administration believes that a form of economic warfare is now going to produce the kind of results that 6 months of military strikes have not been able to accomplish. I mean, there's contradictory statements coming out of the administration, but from the available evidence, it does appear that the United States military is short of the kind of long-range munitions that you need to fight a war from a distance, which is exactly the kind of military strategy that the United States has used so far in this campaign. And the U.S. military has other obligations, security obligations around the world, so it's important that we can't go completely Winchester, as we would say in the military, and go completely out of and run completely out of ammunition. And so that kind of those kind of shortages necessitate a change in strategy, and I think that's why the administration has shifted to this form of economic warfare.
1: The Abu Dhabi National Oil Company says one of its vessels has come under attack while transiting the Strait of Hormuz. It's the second incident in the past 2 days. On Thursday, two of its ships were attacked while transiting the strait. The company says no one was injured in this latest attack and the situation is now under control. The Israeli military has been carrying out airstrikes on southern Lebanon. There are reports that at least 7 people have been killed. The attacks took place around Nabatea and Ansar. Israel has launched a wave of attacks in southern Lebanon over the past week, despite its ceasefire agreement with the government. Now, emergency teams in Indonesia are trying to reach all affected areas after an earthquake killed at least 5 people. Power outages in some places are hampering search and rescue efforts. The extent of the damage still emerging. A tsunami alert has now been lifted. The epicenter of the quake was off the coast of the province of East Nusa Tenggara. The U.S. Geological Survey says the earthquake hit a depth of 10 kilometers. It recorded several aftershocks. Jessica Washington joins us live from the Indonesian capital, Jakarta. So what are we hearing from officials about that search and rescue operation at this hour?
3: Well, Sammy, information is still coming in. This is still very much a developing situation after, as you say, that 7.7 magnitude hit near the island of Flores. To contextualize that for our audience, Indonesia is made up of thousands of islands, and Flores is in the eastern half of Indonesia. Now, the affected areas are in the province of East Nusa Tenggara. Authorities reported shaking in East Nusa Tenggara and also in West Nusa Tenggara and South Sulawesi as well. Now, as you say, that tsunami warning has been lifted. Waves of up to 1 meter were reported earlier, but that warning now lifted. Now, we have seen images of damage to homes, to other buildings, including hotels as well, but we are still continuing to get a picture of the devastation in the affected areas. Because some areas are still inaccessible, search and rescue crews trying to reach those areas. Now, regarding the death toll, what we heard from the governor earlier is that the death toll is confirmed at 5 people who died. But we have been hearing from some search and rescue crews on the ground reports that the death toll could in fact be much higher.
1: And Jessica, we know that this hit a coastal area on an island, but just how extensive is the damage, though?
3: Well, that is still being established. Authorities still trying to access some areas because the earthquake did trigger some landslides. Those landslides, of course, brought debris that have blocked some roads. We also understand that some areas are without electricity and therefore connectivity with some communities may be a bit of an issue. But this is appears to be a disaster that has affected a range of communities. But we are still trying to get a clearer picture of exactly the extent of damage and just how devastating it has been for these communities. We've seen reports of patients being moved out of hospitals. We've seen people being evacuated from their hotels, but we're yet to have a clear picture of exactly how many people died and how many people were injured in this disaster. What we've also seen are images of people running panicked into the streets as this disaster struck. And what we saw earlier this morning at a port in Maumere, people were panicked as this disaster struck and they ran to another section of the port, and that part also collapsed as well. So certainly a picture that is still emerging as we try to assess the damage and devastation that has affected communities in East Nusa Tenggara.
1: Well, we'll leave it there. Thanks so much. Jessica Washington reporting to us from Jakarta in Indonesia. Well, to Colombia now, where the country's disaster relief chief is promising to find missing people there after an earthquake. Hundreds are yet to be accounted for in Monday's tremor. Hopes of finding more survivors are fading. More than 280 people have died, the exact number expected to rise as more bodies are recovered. Colombia's president, Abelardo de la Espreja, is vowing to rebuild areas destroyed by the quake. The president toured the worst affected regions, including Choco province, which was at the epicenter. He also visited Pereira, where he says the government will help residents overcome the crisis.
4: We're going to get through this together. Colombia has always faced great challenges, and we've always risen above adversity. We have a government that is actively engaged and committed to helping the victims. Our hearts, our efforts, and the full resolve of this state are with the victims. We're going to get through this together, because only together can we rebuild our country.
1: Israeli settlers are continuing to besiege Palestinians in the village of Kusra in the occupied West Bank. Three families have been trapped inside their homes by settlers for 7 days. The settlers have pitched a tent outside and cut off water and electricity. Israeli soldiers prevented activists from delivering food to the trapped families and have stood by watching. More than 500,000 settlers live across the occupied West Bank in settlements considered illegal under international law. Perry Wilton has more on how the situation in Kusra has developed over the past week.
5: These are Israeli settlers approaching a Palestinian home in the occupied West Bank with hopes of taking over the property. They're scenes from a siege the US ambassador to Israel called criminal, thuggish, and a horrific act of terror. Israeli settlers have been surrounding three homes in an area called Kusra in the occupied West Bank. Settlers have cut off water and power supplies and trapped a number of Palestinians inside their homes. And this is where that standoff is happening, just northwest of Kusra. And we're going to take a closer look. You'll see that Kusra remains on the right-hand side. The siege, Kusra's here, is on a hilltop. It's fertile soil, it's good for planting, and the fact that it's elevated is important because hilltops like this are often eyed up by settlers as a vantage point to launch their attacks on Palestinians. Now, here are the homes being sieged close up. You can see them here. Now,

0: While settlers have been putting pressure on these three homes for months, tensions escalated on the 9th of August when the settlers damaged one of the buildings and cut off the water and electricity. Now, this footage was filmed by security cameras on one of those homes. You can see that here. Over a number of days, the footage showed Israeli settlers around the property. It also shows them building tents nearby and sometimes trying to break in. The Palestinian families inside say they were not harmed, but live in constant fear. The children say they are too scared to leave their parents' side. Now, during this time, Israeli forces were filmed joining some of the settlers in morning prayers rather than dispersing them, sparking severe criticism. Israeli soldiers also told the Palestinian families to leave their homes, but fearing they wouldn't be able to return, the families have since moved into one of the three homes. Settlers also blocked ambulances and Palestinians trying to bring food, and so basic supplies inside are running out. Now, this barricading technique being used by the settlers, it aims to push Palestinians to leave their land, a tactic that settlers have used in a nearby village, Jalud, in recent weeks. But this time, international attention and condemnation is growing.
1: Israeli settlers have been intimidating Palestinians in other parts of the occupied West Bank. In Beit Sahur, near Bethlehem, an armed settler pointed his gun at Palestinians. He later reportedly fired in the air. Some people at the scene could be heard shouting to him that they're journalists. Another armed settler also reportedly fired his gun towards Palestinians and Israeli activists. The man accused of killing a medical insurance executive in the US 2 years ago has pleaded guilty to federal stalking charges. Luigi Mangione told the court he shot United Healthcare CEO Brian Thompson as he walked into a Manhattan hotel in 2024. Richard Gaisford reports from outside the court building in New York.
2: Admitting his guilt for the very first time, Luigi Mangione was shackled in court as he described years of pain for a broken back and frustrations with the US health insurance system that led him to kill Brian Thompson in New York in December 2024. The 50-year-old was the head of United Healthcare, one of America's biggest health insurance companies.
3: No grievance, political belief, or ideological cause can ever justify murder. There can be no celebrity in assassination.
2: But the case has led to widespread debate over the inequalities of the US healthcare system, where 28 million people either can't afford or can't get health insurance.
4: Luigi Mangione is going to be back here in the federal court on December the 18th for sentencing and could receive between 25 and 30 years in jail. His lawyers hopeful, though, before then, they can get a state murder charge against him dropped.
5: Despite this being a single isolated event, Mr. Mangione has been unfairly treated since the outset in every way and has successfully fought off terrorism charges and the death penalty, while also fighting at the same time two simultaneous prosecutions in two jurisdictions who are trying to punish him twice for the exact conduct.
2: The Manhattan District Attorney wants to push ahead with the state trial in September, believing the indictments are different enough for New York's double jeopardy law not to apply to the case. Richard Gaisford, Al Jazeera, New York City.
1: Still ahead on Al Jazeera.
6: Republicans hold an advantage at a national level, but individual Democratic candidates are entering the final stretch of the midterm campaign season with a lot more cash.
1: Who's ahead in raking in the cash months before the U.S. midterm elections?
7: Frank assessments.
8: We've heard the President of the United States say that the U.S. has wiped out the entire Iranian Navy, and yet they attack ships seemingly at will.
7: Critical debate.
1: Would you reserve the same condemnation for a state that is found of committing genocide?
9: I don't believe it's committed genocide.
1: So they're all wrong, sir? Including physicians for human rights in Israel? They're all wrong?
7: Informed opinions.
10: There is the sense that the international community has turned its back on Gaza, that Gaza is being deliberately disappeared.
7: Inside Story on Al Jazeera.
10: We're looking at the war in Iran from multiple angles.
11: In the first hour, it was over.
10: What the White House is saying changes by the day. What are journalists to make of it?
12: The Listening Post cuts through the noise and makes sense of the media.
13: In Lebanon, Human Appeal supports families displaced by crisis. 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The crisis continues. Join us today to make a difference.
10: This war is escalating and has become a story in which propaganda can matter as much as military might does. Censorship is taking place across the board. Our focus, as always here at The Listening Post, is on the journalism.

0: You're watching Al Jazeera. Reminder now of our top stories this hour. U.S. President Donald Trump says he'll declare the Strait of Hormuz a U.S. territory as soon as Iran is defeated. Iran's deputy foreign minister has responded, saying Tehran will not be intimidated by U.S. threats or shows of force. Emergency teams in Indonesia say they're trying to reach all affected areas after an earthquake killed at least five people. The epicenter was off the coast of the province of East Nusa Tenggara. Authorities are still trying to assess the extent of damage. In Croatia, at least one person has died and several others were critically injured in a wildfire near the coastal town of Omiš. Thousands of people had to leave their homes. Witnesses say that even boats at dock caught fire, forcing people to jump into the sea to escape the flames. Felix Neowara reports.
1: Thick smoke hangs over the scenic town of Omiš on Croatia's Adriatic coast. Embers along its dramatic mountain range, a reminder of disaster that engulfed this town only hours before. Officials say the wildfires this year have been unlike anything they've seen. Nearly 1,000 hectares scorched in just about 4 hours.
2: I'm telling you, the fire was so strong that people were even leaving their vehicles directly in the fire zone. We couldn't even pass through, yet some people insisted on staying behind to protect their homes. Nobody wanted to abandon their homes.
1: Croatia's Dinara region is popular with tourists in July and August. But wildfires this summer, driven by drought and strong winds, have turned the town into a frantic spectacle. More than 1,000 people were displaced by fires descending on hotels and homes. Authorities say at least one person died and dozens injured. Several are in critical condition.
3: The fire was huge. A group of Germans were in front of me and their car caught fire. The road was blocked, so I couldn't get through toward Omiš. I got into the burning car. There was no key. I had to push the burning vehicle aside using my foot. It was the only way to get through.
1: Across Europe, countries are seeing the highest temperatures on record this year. Some of its rivers are also at their lowest levels from a shortfall of rain. Scientists say the extreme conditions are largely being driven by climate change. Felix Nyora, Al Jazeera.
0: Wildfires are also raging in Spain. In the northern province of Huesa, firefighters tackled the blaze, threatening to overcome the historic monastery of San Juan de la Pena. The fires have intensified since Monday, forcing residents of 18 towns and a camping site to seek safety. The governor of the U.S. state of Indiana has declared an emergency after tornadoes and heavy rain pounded parts of the Midwest region. The storms cut power to hundreds of thousands of homes. The region is bracing for more bad weather in the coming days. Eva McKend has more.
4: In the U.S. state of Indiana, a father of six loses everything. His house drying out from being fully submerged in floodwater.
5: My kids' house is gone. I mean, it's not really gone, but all the stuff in it is going to take months to get it back together, probably. I don't know. We're just going to take it one day at a time and figure it out, I guess.
4: Across Indiana, Illinois, and Ohio, the damage is piling up. Torrential rain has overwhelmed rivers and drainage systems, washing out roads, flooding homes, and forcing emergency crews to carry out water rescues. Indiana's governor is describing the situation as historic.
6: That is more rain that you're going to get in probably 100 years.
4: Powerful thunderstorms known as derechos produced wind gusts approaching 160 kilometers an hour. Tornadoes tore through parts of the Chicago area, damaging homes and knocking out power. More than 300,000 people across three American states went without electricity. And even as communities begin cleaning up, the threat hasn't gone away. Forecasters are now predicting additional rainfall as the dire effects of climate change continue to disrupt Midwestern life. Eva McKend, Al Jazeera, Washington.
0: Money has always shaped American politics, and the coming midterm elections are no exception. But U.S. campaign finance disclosures reveal a more complex picture than a simple Republican versus Democrat fundraising battle. You see, while Republicans have a financial advantage, some Democratic candidates have amassed far more financing than their Republican rivals. Manuel Rapallo explains.
7: Every election has two campaigns, one fought for votes and another for dollars. And with control of Congress at stake in November, both are accelerating. Campaign money can pay for advertising, canvassing, and social media campaigns. But money alone doesn't determine an election. And when it comes to U.S. political campaign funding, the battleground is far from even. According to the Federal Election Commission, Republicans currently enjoy a commanding financial advantage. The Republican National Committee has stockpiled more than $128 million in campaign funds, while the Democratic National Committee is carrying debt and substantially less cash on hand, somewhere in the tune of $16 million. And on a national level, it looks something like this. According to analysis of federal filings by Politico, Republican Party committees and the major super PACs focused on congressional races ended June with a combined $657 million in cash, nearly twice the $334 million held by their Democratic counterparts. And that doesn't include the more than $400 million held by MAGA Inc., the super PAC aligned with President Trump. But those numbers don't tell the whole story. The midterm will include contests for all 435 seats in the House of Representatives, with 38 House races that are viewed as competitive. In the Senate, there are 34 seats up for grabs, and in nine of the most competitive of those races, Democratic candidates have raised about $290 million, compared with roughly $197 million for Republicans. So while Republicans have amassed a larger war chest, individual Democrats have reported more cash on hand overall. In Georgia, for example, Democratic Senator John Ossoff reported roughly $42.6 million in cash, compared with just $2 million for Republican challenger Mike Collins. And in North Carolina, Democrat Roy Cooper reported more than $20 million, roughly six times the amount held by Republican Michael Whatley. Part of the reason for the disparity is where donors are putting their money.
8: I hope that you'll make a contribution today.
7: Some Democratic donors have reportedly steered their contributions away from the national party and toward individual candidates.
9: Please chip in what you can to support my campaign here in Georgia. Thank you so much.
7: And here's where it gets a bit more complicated. American campaign money flows through different channels. Candidates raise and control their own campaign funds. National and congressional party organizations maintain separate war chests. And outside groups, like super PACs, can raise and spend vast sums of their own.
10: The numbers reveal there isn't one campaign money race taking place. Republicans hold an advantage at a national level, but individual Democratic candidates are entering the final stretch of the midterm campaign season with a lot more cash.
7: So the question heading into November isn't simply which side has more money, it's where they can spend it and whether it will translate into votes. Manuel Rapallo, Al Jazeera, Washington.
0: Poverty in Afghanistan is deepening, with the UN saying three in four people were unable to meet their most basic needs last year. But this hasn't deterred English teacher Mohammed Amin, who says he'll remain in the country where he hopes his children will have a better future. This is his story.
11: My name is Mohammed Hilal Amin. I'm a resident of Kabul. I'm 33 years old. I'm working as an English language teacher. Compared to life to the Republican era, my family life has more stable in several ways. I used to live in Jalalabad, where I work as a vaccinator. And now, alhamdulillah, I live in Kabul, and here I am working as an English language teacher, and I'm more financially good and stable. When I got married in Republic, I imagined to have a decent job and a bright future, and to provide a good or suitable education for my children. Fortunately, I have been able to achieve those sum of goals. When Taliban returned, I was at home with my family at Jalalabad. I was worried and uncertain about my future. I had concerns about my security, employment, and kids' education. My hope for my 5-year-old child is that to live in peace, security, and to have access to good education. The shortages of electricity, water, and healthcare have impacted negatively on my life. because I cannot afford to provide all of the services for my family. I see a better future for my children in Afghanistan, and I have no plans to leave my country because I provide my children with suitable education and I want them to build their own future in Afghanistan.
0: And there's much more on our website, aljazeera.com. The news continues after Inside Story.
12: And they've echoed the call of many of the hostage families. The time is running out. We need our Prime Minister to accept any deal fast.
13: Some 500,000 to 600,000 people were living here when Israel issued its first unprecedented, all-encompassing evacuation order.
14: The vehicle was hit once by a rocket. He got out, tried to run away, ran in that direction, and three more rockets eventually killed him just beyond those fire engines.
15: Reform UK party leader Nigel Farage wins back his seat in Parliament in a vote triggered by his resignation in protest against inquiries into his finances. A joke candidate came second as the main parties boycotted. So what's the wider political impact for UK politics? This is Inside Story.

0: Hello again, I'm James Bayes. The leader of the Reform UK party, Nigel Farage, has easily won a by-election triggered after he resigned in protest against inquiries into his finances. The main parties boycotted what they said was a stunt by Farage, who came top of a motley field of candidates in Clacton-on-Sea in Essex, which is near London. One, Count Binface, came second with nearly 10,000 votes. Farage says he's done nothing wrong and that the political establishment is out to get him. A parliamentary investigation stopped by his resignation is now resuming. Farage's right-wing Reform UK party had been leading national opinion polls with its hardline anti-immigration stance, but ratings slipped during the campaign while the governing Labour Party has been helped by a new leader, Prime Minister Andy Burnham. So, could this by-election mark a turning point for Nigel Farage and his rivals? And will his political gamble pay off? We'll talk to our panel of guests in just a moment. But first, this report from Imran Ullah Khan.
1: A gamble that has paid off, for now. Reform UK leader Nigel Farage has regained his parliamentary seat, defeating his main challenger, Count Binface, in the Clacton by-election he triggered after resigning from his post last month.
2: I called this by-election because I wanted the people of Clacton, the voters of this constituency, to be my judge, not the mainstream media in Britain, and the political establishment who paint us out to be criminals and bad people every day. So I asked the voters of Clacton to be my jury. Today, the voters in Clacton have stuck two fingers up to the entire political establishment.
1: Farage received 22,239 votes, compared with Binface's 9,455, who dressed as an intergalactic

0: space warrior, wearing a rubbish bin on his head. The UK's main political parties boycotted the by-election. Breaking with convention, Farage himself didn't attend the official vote count, his Reform UK party claiming police had advised there was a credible threat against him. Police later said there was no advice given to any candidate not to attend. The mood in Clacton following the results has been mixed.
1: Not what I'd hoped for, but what I thought would happen. I imagine we'll be having another by-election quite soon, won't we?
2: Yeah, I think the right person won. I wish I betted on him, but he was quite a long odds. But let's hope he behaves himself and hopefully it'll do good for Clacton.
0: Analysts say Farage used the contest to halt an investigation into gifts he received and never declared. In April of 2024, Farage received a $6.7 million gift from Christopher Harbin, a billionaire cryptocurrency investor. In July of that year, Farage won a seat in Parliament as MP for Clacton. Fast forward to May of 2026, Parliament's Standards Commissioner launched an investigation into whether Farage broke political rules by accepting the $6.7 million gift and not declaring it. On July 4th, British media reports a Farage ally, George Cottrell, paid for his staff and security during the 2024 general election. Cottrell was convicted of wire fraud in the U.S. in 2017. On July 7th, Farage resigns as an MP but will stand for re-election. The move suspends the parliamentary investigation. And on August 14th, Farage is declared the winner of the Clacton by-election. The parliamentary investigation into Farage reopens, just hours after the results came in. Farage has denied any wrongdoing and states the Clacton results prove that the public don't care about his finances. But with the investigation back in the limelight, one political spectacle has ended for Farage, while another has just been revived. Imran Olakhan, Al Jazeera, for Inside Story.
3: So, complete absurdity and some real political issues. We'll touch on the first and then focus on the second with our guests today on Inside Story. In London, Peter Gagan, editor of Democracy for Sale. In North Yorkshire in England, Andy Preston, a former mayor of Middlesbrough and political commentator. And we have Peter Oborne, the journalist and political commentator, who joins us today from Islamabad. Let me start with you, Peter Oborne, because we cover a lot of politics on this programme. 24 hours ago, I was discussing the elections in Zambia. Well, rarely have I seen an election as odd as the one that's in that took place in Clacton. You're currently 8,500 kilometres away from Clacton. What do people there make of this?
4: I'll say it's top of the agenda here in Islamabad. We got our own problems here, I dare say. I think that it is a serious matter. I mean, let's just go rehearse what happened. The Parliamentary Standards Commissioner launched an investigation into the fact that Nigel Farage had failed to declare a £5 million donation made shortly before the Clacton by-election, the general election last 2 years ago. Farage then dreamt up a wheeze or a stunt in which he appealed to the voters of Clacton. He resigned his parliamentary seat and costing the taxpayer about £250,000 to go through the rigmarole of a vote, which Farage presented as being designed to clear his name. He was going to invite the voters of Clacton, which is said to be the most right-wing constituency in the country. They were given the private referendum, in effect, on whether or not Farage had failed to declare this donation and abused his position. Now, that was his idea, and the other party said, no, we're not going along with this, we're not going to join in. So there was no Conservative, no Labour Party, no Green Party figure. And now we have this absurd situation where the Standards Commissioner has resumed his investigation and we await the finding. And I think what Farage is open to the charge of

0: It's wasting a lot of people's time, wasting a lot of people's money, and rather a sinister attempt to in effect threaten the Standards Commissioner, or at any rate pervert the course of justice, or interfere with the course of justice, as one might say.
1: Andy Preston, we'll deal with all of those serious issues throughout this discussion, but it ended up with a situation where you had fringe candidates and freak candidates and Nigel Farage, and his main opponent was a man with a trash can on his head. You would say only in Britain, but does this make the country a bit of a laughingstock?
2: Yes, it does make Britain a bit of a laughingstock. It absolutely does. And I think that the list of candidates was so long. Apparently, if you or I stood up, the piece of paper that lists them all goes up to our hip. I mean, it's preposterous and it's absurd and it's a circus. And truthfully, it's a circus of Nigel Farage's making. He's been desperate. He's been under extraordinary pressure with accusations, which may or may not be true, flying around. His party has been slipping in the polls and they're starting to fight in public. And I think that what he wanted was some approval. He wanted to coalesce his supporters around him. And he thought, I'll call a by-election. I'll win it by a mile, which he did. He was right. But it has horribly backfired. It's backfired on Britain, but it's backfired on him. It hasn't stopped any investigation. It hasn't stopped any rumours. And he looks very foolish because every time he's going to be photographed now, or many times, shown in the paper, there's going to be a bin next to him.
1: Peter Gagan, I mean, there is a history in Britain of satirical candidates in elections. In fact, this Count Binface, it's not his first appearance in election. He was standing against Andy Burnham in another recent by-election in the UK. I mean, one question comes to mind to me. Why aren't people not forced to use their real names when they're registering in elections? Why are they allowed to fight elections as cartoon characters?
3: It's a long-running trend in British politics. You know, if you go to any count, not just the election count, not Count Binface, you will see, you know, a whole gamut of characters dressed up in different clothes. We've had the monster raving loony party for decades. So it's becoming a bit of a trope of British politics. You know, whenever the Prime Minister is standing in their seat, they're going to end up standing next to someone who's in costume of some description. But we've never seen a kind of result like this. Count Binface himself said he did 10,000% increase on his vote share in the Makerfield by-election, which Andy Burnham won recently. But I think there's a kind of, the fact that he was the only candidate is part of the larger picture here, though. I think it's worth remembering. The reason there wasn't any other candidates, there wasn't candidates from the established parties, was because all the established parties basically said, Nigel Farage is calling this election for himself. They called his bluff, effectively. Nigel Farage is, as Peter Oberon says, was trying to get rid of the Standards Commissioner inquiry. There's actually reporting that suggests that his own staff thought that they could, by calling this election and winning the Standards inquiry, would end, which isn't the case. As your news package explains, it now starts again basically as soon as he's re-elected. But he hoped that this would turn into a victory lap for him. He would be able to run against other candidates, he'd win. All the other parties very quickly said, we're not going to stand, so you're going to be on your own. So that's why we ended up with Count Binface. And I think a lot of other candidates, joke candidates, decided to pile in. It was the longest ballot paper in British history. It actually cost the council quite a lot of money extra to print it because it was so long. I think it was 3 feet long.
1: So, Peter Oberon, he did this to deflect against the charges against him. Just tell us what he is accused of and what now the investigations that now will be reopened.
0: Well, I'm going to refer you in a moment to Peter Gagan, who's the world's leading expert on political finance. But the fundamental thing, the biggest thing, is the failure to declare the £5 million donation he received from Christopher Harborne, who is a Thai-based crypto financier. Isn't that correct, Mr. Gagan? Who gave him £5 million for reasons which Mr. Farage found very, very difficult to account for. He gave a very differing explanations about why the money was needed and how he would spend it. And that is quite properly being looked into. A massive sum of money in the terms of British politics by the Parliamentary Standards

0: commissioner, who one may recall looked very carefully into the finances of a not entirely forgotten character called Boris Johnson several times before Mr. Johnson finally left as Prime Minister.
1: So, Peter Gagan, tell us a little bit more about this inquiry. The money from this financier, Christopher Harborne, who also has a Thai name, Chakrit Shakun Krit. But that's not the only thing, that the only allegation that Nigel Farage is now facing.
2: No, there's actually a series of allegations. So the current Standards Commission inquiry is this supposed gift, £5 million that was given from Christopher Harborne to Nigel Farage ahead of the 2024 general election. And in the UK, without getting too into the weeds on this, but in the UK, prospective MPs, if they get elected, they have to write down any donations or any gifts they got that were worth over £300 that, and this is the keyword, could be perceived to do with their political career, to do with their election. So Nigel Farage's argument is this had nothing to do with his election, nothing to do with his politics. It wasn't a political donation. It was a gift to him from Mr. Harborne. The problem with this line for Nigel Farage is, for one thing, he was the chairman of the Reform Party when he got this money. He also technically owned the company that controlled Reform at the time, the Reform company. Not only that, the money came just before he became an MP, and Nigel Farage himself said he got it for his services to Brexit, which itself is a political project. So it's very problematic, I think, for Farage, this £5 million gift. But as you say, it's not the only issue. So at the moment, there's actually not pure clarity on whether the Standards Commissioner is investigating the second tranche, which I'll talk about in a second. I think he probably will, which is a guy called George Cottrell, whose nickname is Posh George. George Cottrell is a convicted fraudster, convicted in the United States. There's been a series of revelations in the British press and the Sunday Times about how he was working and helping Nigel Farage ahead of the 2024 general election, including paying for staff for Farage, for three different staff members. None of this was declared either, and that, I think, it's very clearly political activity, very clearly activity should be declared. That will probably also be part of a, if not a separate Standards Commission investigation, possibly rolled into this. And as well as that, and I don't want people to get too confused, there's also separate police inquiries into money that went to Reform around the same time, ahead of the 2024 general election. There's money that went to Reform from a woman called Fiona Cottrell, who's George Cottrell's mum. The police are investigating whether those sources, where those sources of money actually came from. Was it from an impermissible donation? So there's a lot of questions spiralling around Reform and their money. And already this morning, on British media, both Nigel Farage and some of his kind of surrogates have been saying, look, there's nothing to see here, let's move on. I think this is not going to move on. The Standards Commissioner is going to look into this, and there's every chance the Standards Commissioner will find a serious breach, in which case we could be here again with another by-election for Nigel Farage.
1: So, Andy, I mean, Nigel Farage, of course, is going to say that he was judged by the people in his constituency and they voted for him again, slightly better than last time. Of course, he didn't have any real opposition this time. Tell us a bit about Clacton. Does it represent England? Does it represent the UK? Is it typical?
3: It is not typical of England or the UK, but it is very typical of the kind of place that has support and sympathies for Nigel Farage and the aims of his party and similar groups. Typically forgotten places, typically places that are rife with poverty and the long-term effects of that. They're sometimes described as forgotten places. They're often out on a limb, on a coastline, miles from a big city. And it's prime fertile ground for parties like Nigel, people like Nigel Farage. But what's really interesting here is actually that this is a Nigel Farage story, but what people who aren't that familiar with British politics need to get is that Nigel Farage is Reform. Reform is a political party, but it is effectively a one-man party. It's effectively a Nigel Farage fan club. Forgive me for that phrase, but I think it really is. And as Nigel Farage hits trouble and becomes less popular, he's still popular, but he's becoming less popular, Reform's popularity has been falling too. And I personally think that Nigel Farage is feeling the heat. I think he feels under extraordinary pressure. And he had an emotional knee-jerk reaction to a range of allegations that may or may not be true. And he wanted to get some support and approval from his core group, which is Clacton. So what Nigel Farage did was he wanted to get 40, 50,

0: you heard there Andy talk about it being a one-man party, but there were quite a lot of people from the Conservative Party, including pretty senior figures, who joined Nigel Farage in recent months as his popularity has grown. Do you think there might be some buyer's remorse now?
1: Yes, there may be a figure. Let's name some of them. Robert Jenrick, is one who has very extreme views on immigration. There are about half a dozen or more very former cabinet ministers who jumped onto a bandwagon, which one rather fears from their point of view might be grinding to a halt. And that will indeed be a lot of feeling that they wish they remained the same. And so far, the Conservative leader, Kemi Badenoch, she is making it clear she doesn't want these grifters back again. And so I think there is a crisis at the heart of the reform establishment, if that is what one would call it.
0: Well, what we're going to have now is this parliamentary standards inquiry continue and potentially another by-election. Let's just a slight break from the seriousness to bring in that man with the trash can on his head, because he certainly thinks there's going to be another by-election.
2: I've had over 9,000 votes, guys. Now, in Makerfield, 8 weeks ago, I got 95 votes. So against Nigel Farage, compared to Andy Burnham, I am 1,000 times more popular. Does that have anything to do with why he isn't here tonight, on a night when they said they thought they'd get over 80%? Again, I'll leave that to you. All I will say to you is, what happens next? Let's all meet for part two of the Clacton by-election, coming soon to a leisure centre near you.
0: Peter Gagan, another by-election, potentially expensive. This is becoming tedious, not funny any longer, is it?
3: I think that will be the kind of analysis in general for most voters when it happens. If there's another by-election, I think it's very likely other parties will stand. The Conservatives have held a seat before. You'd imagine they will have to stand. They'll be under pressure to stand, because it will be a formal by-election caused by a parliamentary process in which the Standards Commissioner issues a suspension for Nigel Farage. So other parties that you'd expect will stand. You'd still expect Nigel Farage to win on the back of this. But I don't think, I'd agree with Andy there, I don't think this solves anything for Nigel Farage. I think, you know, he will win another election. He'll say, look, the slate has been wiped clean. And in that respect, it will be the end of that particular standards process. Although, as I mentioned, there will also probably, there's a police investigation to other aspects of reforms funding. So that story is actually not going to go away. You know, and you'd imagine that both the Conservatives and Labour and any other parties too will just put the £5 million on the back of their adverts for now and for the next 3 years. And they're no closer, Farage is no closer to giving any reasonable answers to this financial question. So, you know, he said it's like winning, it was like a small lottery win. He says it's nobody's business what he's done with this money. And I think these questions will continue to haunt them. And I was at Reform's conference about this time last year, last September. The party was very bullish. They were polling around 30% at the time. I was at fringe meetings where they were talking about polling up to 35%. There was a real sense of momentum behind the party. That has really ebbed. And it's actually not just because of Farage's finances. They didn't do as well in the 2026 local elections as they hoped to do. They didn't do very well in some very high-profile by-elections this year as well. They lost in Makerfield, but also in Gorton and Denton. Their opponent numbers are going down. And this infighting, I think, is really, really significant too. We're seeing Zia Youssef, their head of policy, said this week that Ben Wallace, the former defence secretary, he described him as a traitor. Suella Braverman, who's another former Conservative, said that they can't, when the police today, as you reported, said that there was no problem, Nigel Farage could have attended this count. Suella Braverman, a former Conservative Home Secretary, said that the police couldn't be trusted. These are quite extreme positions, and Reform, if they're going to do well, are going to need to bring in people who are a bit wavering about Nigel Farage. You think he might be a bit too extreme? And at the moment, they're actually doing the opposite. They're going to be putting off those voters, and that's one of the reasons I think their poll numbers are going down. And so there's a real sense of momentum loss behind them, and I'm not sure another by-election is going to change that.
0: Andy Preston, you're a former mayor of Middlesbrough, a former Conservative mayor of Middlesbrough. Isn't there a problem for the whole of the right now, a fragmentation of the right? You've got Reform, Conservative Party, your party perhaps...

0: going a bit up in the polls, but there's also another group led by a chap called Rupert Lowe called Restore. Isn't this a problem, the fragmentation of the right?
1: It is a problem, but it's kind of the way that politics works. I'll correct you on one thing there, James. I was an independent mayor of Middlesbrough.
0: I didn't belong
1: to any party, and I'm still not a member of any party. I'm a donor, for clarity. I am a Conservative Party donor, but I'm not a member. But it's really interesting because I've agreed with almost everything that both Peters have said. But I'm not sure that Nigel Farage, if there is another by-election, will win it. And it's for the reason that you're asking now about the right being split. Now, there's a party called Restore, which many people think of as to the right of Reform. On the right side of centre, you've basically got the Conservative Party, the traditional centre-right. Then you've got Reform. And then you've got Restore, run by a man called Rupert Lowe. Rupert Lowe and Nigel Farage were best of friends and have become the worst of enemies. They can't bear each other. Rupert Lowe's Restore Party will field a candidate if there is another by-election in Clacton. I'm sure of that. Nationally, they're polling at about 3-4%. But in a place like Clacton, I think Restore would feasibly take 10 to 15% of the vote. And that would cannibalise Reform. And the Conservatives are naturally fairly strong there. They held the seat until recently. So while I think it is a prime fertile ground for Nigel Farage and Reform, I think the presence of Restore in the next by-election, if it comes, would be a severe threat to Nigel Farage and further hasten the potentially impending implosion of Reform.
0: Peter Oborne, this is all very good timing for Prime Minister Andy Burnham, is it not? You always get a bit of a bounce, a little bit of a honeymoon as a new Prime Minister. This is all happening in August when Parliament's not sitting, and it's good news, is it not, for the Prime Minister?
2: Can I add something, first of all, to what Andy was saying from North Yorkshire, the centre of the most beautiful county in the universe, as he knows? I think it's very good news indeed for Kemi Badenoch and the Conservatives, because we're seeing the collapse of these two far-right parties, and the Conservative Party is going to benefit from that. I hope not too much, because there's going to be this temptation politically for Kemi Badenoch to move to the far right in order to sweep up these racist votes, which have been particularly appealed to. And I think that would be a great pity. I think that because the Conservatives have to be broader. But I think it's very good news for Badenoch. And I think, you know, you're right. Andy Burnham was basically put into office as Prime Minister by the Labour MPs and Cabinet Ministers, who were terrified at the rise of Reform. And Andy's sort of a northerner. He's much more real and authentic than the previous Prime Minister. And I think it's making his task of smashing the far right, you know, much easier.
0: Thank you very much, Peter Oborne, Peter Gagan and Andy Preston on today's Inside Story. If you missed any of our discussion, don't worry. You can go back and watch it again. We always post the whole programme on YouTube and our website, aljazeera.com. 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Or on X, when you comment there, tag us. We are at AJInsideStory. That's it from me, James Bayes, and the team here in Doha. Until next time, stay tuned. Al Jazeera's coverage from around the world continues in a moment.

0: international order is breaking down. The question is no longer just who is losing influence, it is who will shape what comes next. Few leaders have been more outspoken on that question than Malaysian Prime Minister Anwar Ibrahim.
1: I think that this hypocrisy cannot be tolerated.
2: The hypocrisy of
1: the West, of the superpowers.
3: Malaysia, between the superpowers. Episode 2 of A Changing World on Al Jazeera.
4: This is the third time in less than 3 months in which a car has been driven into crowds of people. The number of casualties caused in these incidents runs to the hundreds.
5: The realities of such a long frontier is that there are large stretches of it like this. And at this border crossing point from Poland into Germany, there are no controls.
3: In every story,

0: is priority. Beyond the headlines, providing context, insight, and meaning. Seeking balance in every narrative we cover. Al Jazeera, from the front lines to the newsroom to you.
1: Hard-hitting interviews.
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1: Facing realities.
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5: We do not accept a ceasefire. We are seeking an end to the war.
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9: 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They're a part of our new climatic reality.
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0: I'm Sami Zeidan. This is Al Jazeera live from Doha. Coming up in the show.
1: Pretty soon I'll be declaring the Hormuz Strait a territory of the United States.
0: Donald Trump says the U.S. will lay claim to the Strait of Hormuz as soon as Iran is defeated. Iran's foreign minister says Tehran has not decided on resuming talks with the U.S., even though messages have been exchanged through Qatar and Pakistan. A magnitude 7.7 earthquake has struck southeastern Indonesia, killing at least five people. And Israeli settlers besiege a village in the occupied West Bank for a seventh day, trying to force Palestinian families from their homes. Now, President Donald Trump says he'll declare the Strait of Hormuz a U.S. territory after Iran is defeated. His administration is increasingly moving away from a military strategy to an economic approach. It's threatening more sanctions on Iran to force open the strait. Well, Trump made the comments at a police academy event in New York State.
1: And after we finish defeating Iran, which is being very badly defeated, pretty soon I'll be declaring the Hormuz Strait a territory of the United States. Essentially, that's what it is. We have the blockade. No ships get through unless we want them to.
0: Our White House correspondent Kimberly Halkett has been following Trump's latest comments.
2: U.S. President Donald Trump is once again asserting control over the Strait of Hormuz, this time saying that the United States is set to declare the strait a U.S. territory. Now, these comments should not be taken literally, given the fact that this is an international shipping lane as well as territorial waters for not just Iran, but also Oman. But what this appears to be is the U.S. president exerting de facto military control over the Strait of Hormuz, in essence, the naval blockade, which the defense secretary, Pete Hegseth, says can go on indefinitely. Now, one thing we should be clear about is that the U.S. president has somewhat overstated the level of control that the United States has over the strait, given the fact that the U.S. president on Friday said that no ships can go in or out of the strait unless the U.S. wants them to. That's not entirely true. Well, there have been a significant cutback of ships going through the strait. There is a small trickle that is still going in and out. What is important to note, though, is that the strategy of the United States has shifted. In late July, it was intensely bombing Iran and abruptly paused that, now shifting to a more economic strategy. The Treasury Secretary Scott Bessent saying that there will be even tougher economic punitive action against Iran in the coming days. It signals that many have been speculating for weeks the United States is short on munitions and is shifting its strategy. Kimberly Halkett, Al Jazeera, The White House.
0: The Iranian foreign minister says Tehran is continuing talks with Oman to create a new official route through the Strait of Hormuz. But reopening the strait will depend on the U.S. upholding the memorandum of understanding and meeting Iran's conditions, including compensation.
3: Our negotiations with Oman are ongoing. That's a completely separate matter. It's a technical issue concerning the designation of maritime routes in the Strait of Hormuz for the passage of ships. The routes that existed previously are no longer functional, so a new route needs to be defined. For now, we're designing a temporary route, which can then, at a later stage, be turned into a final route. This is a technical matter being worked on by specialists from the two countries. The armed forces are involved in it. In any case, they're the principal authorities with expertise on this matter. We may reach an outcome soon, but I want to emphasize that these negotiations and the reopening of the Strait of Hormuz are two separate issues. This is a technical negotiation concerning the designation of a maritime route. Once this route's been determined, whether the strait will be reopened or not will depend on the fulfillment of other conditions to which the United States must adhere.
0: The Abu Dhabi National Oil Company says another one of its vessels has come under attack while transiting the Strait of Hormuz. It's the second incident in the past 2 days. On Thursday, two of its ships were attacked while transiting the strait. The company says no one was injured in this latest attack and the situation is now under control. Israeli military strikes in southern Lebanon have reportedly killed at least 7 people. 3 air attacks hit locations in Nabatiya district. Rescue operations are underway. Israel has launched a wave of strikes on southern Lebanon over the past week, despite its ceasefire agreement with the government. Yemen's internationally recognized government says Ansarullah Houthis have fired missiles on the Red Sea port of Al-Mukhaq, killing at least 4 civilians. 8 others were reported wounded in the attack. The army says 2 sailors are missing. The escalation in hostilities between the Houthis and Saudi-backed government comes at a time of heightened regional tension over the US-Israeli war on Iran. For nearly a week now, Israeli settlers have surrounded 3 Palestinian homes on the outskirts of a town in the occupied West Bank. They've prevented families from leaving safely. Food and water supplies have dwindled as the families, including children, remain trapped. Israeli settlers have also cut electricity to their homes. Dozens of them have erected tents outside. Settlers have remained in the area despite the military intervening. The standoff in Qusra is the latest wave of Israeli settler violence in the territory. Perry Wilton has more on how the situation in Qusra has developed over the past week.
4: These are Israeli settlers approaching a Palestinian home in the occupied West Bank with hopes of taking over the property. They're scenes from a siege the US ambassador to Israel called criminal, thuggish, and a horrific act of terror. Israeli settlers have been surrounding 3 homes in an area called Qusra in the occupied West Bank. Settlers have cut off water and power supplies and trapped a number of Palestinians inside their homes. And this is where that standoff is happening, just northwest of Qusra. And we're going to take a closer look. You'll see that Qusra remains on the right-hand side. This siege, Qusra's here, is on a hilltop. It's fertile soil, it's good for planting, and the fact that it's elevated is important because hilltops like this are often eyed up by settlers as a vantage point to launch their attacks on Palestinians. Now, here are the homes being sieged close up. You can see them here. Now, while settlers have been putting pressure on these 3 homes for months, tensions escalated on the 9th of August when the settlers damaged one of the buildings and cut off the water and electricity. Now, this footage was filmed by security cameras on one of those homes. You can see that here. Over a number of days, the footage showed Israeli settlers around the property. It also shows them building tents nearby and sometimes trying to break in. The Palestinian families inside say they were not harmed, but live in constant fear. The children say they are too scared to leave their parents' side. Now, during this time, Israeli forces were filmed joining some of the settlers in morning prayers rather than dispersing them, sparking severe criticism. Israeli soldiers also told the Palestinian families to leave their homes, but fearing they wouldn't be able to return, the families have since moved into one of the 3 homes. Settlers also blocked ambulances and Palestinians trying to bring food, and so basic supplies inside are running out. Now, this barricading technique being used by the settlers, it aims to push Palestinians to leave their land, a tactic that settlers have used in a nearby village, Jalud, in recent weeks. But this time, international attention and condemnation is growing.
0: Israeli settlers have also been intimidating Palestinians in other parts of the occupied West Bank. In Beit Sahur, near Bethlehem, an armed settler pointed his gun at Palestinians. He later reportedly fired into the air. Some people at the scene could be heard shouting to him that they're journalists. Another armed settler also fired his gun towards Palestinians and Israeli activists. And in the north of Hebron, the Palestinian Red Crescent says settlers have shot two Palestinians. It happened in the town of Sa'ir. Palestinians say the violence is part of a broader campaign to forcibly displace them from their homes. Now, a powerful earthquake has hit southeast Indonesia, killing at least five people. There were scenes of panic in East Nusa Tenggara province as the magnitude 7.7 quake struck. Initial reports suggest damage has been severe. Power cuts are hampering communication and complicating rescue efforts. The epicenter was nearly 70 kilometers off the coast. The U.S. Geological Survey says the quake hit at a depth of 10 kilometers and was followed by several aftershocks. Well, Jessica Washington joins us live from the Indonesian capital, Jakarta. And Jessica, just reading the latest lines about how teams are struggling to reach some of these areas closest to the epicenter. What's the latest word on those search and rescue efforts?
5: Well, Sammy, I'll just contextualize this for our audience. The affected area is a province known as East Nusa Tenggara, which is made up of many, many islands. And so search and rescue crews are trying to get to the affected areas. I'll just talk our audience through what we know so far. As you said, a 7.7 magnitude earthquake struck in the early hours of the morning, just before 5 a.m., at a depth of 15 kilometers. Now, that combination of a high magnitude plus a shallow depth makes for a powerful combination. Since that initial earthquake, there have been many aftershocks, at least 37, some of them at a magnitude of more than 6.1. Now, initially in the morning, authorities had issued a tsunami warning, and there were waves of up to a height of 1 meter, but since then, that warning has now been cancelled. Now, authorities are trying to make their way to affected areas, but given, of course, that the earthquake did trigger some landslides, some areas and some roads are blocked as authorities try to make their way to those affected communities.
0: And Jessica, given the powerful combination of factors you mentioned, just how widespread is the damage?
5: Well, that's something that we are still trying to get a picture of from our sources on the ground in the affected areas. What we've seen so far and what we're hearing from those sources is that people went running, panicked from their homes. We've seen footage of damaged homes, of destruction at a hotel in Labuan Bajo. We also saw some dramatic footage from the port in Maumere on the island of Flores, where people had been gathered. That's normally a bustling port in the early hours of the morning. I've been there myself for reporting assignments. In those early hours of the morning, it's bustling with people, with fishermen selling their various produce. And that earthquake, of course, struck at 5 a.m. People went running from one end of the port to the other. But, of course, we did see from that footage that part of the port did, in fact, collapse. Now, we are still hearing from authorities that they are still trying to ascertain the extent of the damage because these communities are, of course, quite widespread. What we have heard is that shaking was reported not only in East Nusa Tenggara, but also in West Nusa Tenggara and South Sulawesi as well.
0: All right, we'll leave it there. Thanks so much, Jessica Washington, reporting to us from Indonesia. And Colombia's disaster relief chief is promising to find more people still missing after an earthquake struck on Monday there. Hundreds are yet to be accounted for. Hopes of finding more survivors are fading, though. More than 280 people are confirmed dead so far. That number expected to rise as more bodies are recovered. And the president is vowing to rebuild areas destroyed by the quake. Abelardo de la Respreja visited the most affected regions, including the Choco province, the epicenter. The president also visited Pereira, where he says the government will help residents overcome the crisis.
6: We're going to get through this together. Colombia has always faced great challenges, and we've always risen above adversity. We have a government that is actively engaged and committed to helping the victims. Our hearts, our efforts, and the full resolve of the state are with the victims. We're going to get through this together, because only together can we rebuild our country.
0: U.S. Secretary of State Marco Rubio has hailed Venezuela's release of more than 130 political prisoners as a crucial step for the country's reconciliation process. There were emotional scenes outside jails as families were reunited. Friday's release follows a first round of talks between the interim government and opposition. They're aimed at reconciling the nation after the ousting of Nicolas Maduro in January. Rights groups say nearly 400 political prisoners remain behind bars.
7: We were kidnapped. We spent 4 months without receiving visits, without getting a response from our relatives. More relatives were detained, where I spent approximately 1 month sleeping naked, handcuffed, sleeping on a cement bed.
0: Still ahead on Al Jazeera, we look at who's winning the race to rake in the cash ahead of the US midterm elections.
8: The latest news.
9: The 15-point plan includes Hamas disarming and handing over maps of its tunnels.
8: With detailed coverage.
10: Pakistan, Saudi Arabia and Turkey have committed themselves to a closer military cooperation. The agreement says an attack on one member will be considered as an attack on all.
8: From the heart of the story.
11: The Israeli army has been targeting the town of Mansouri since ordering its residents to leave.
12: On counting the cost, Ukraine strikes deeper into the Russian economy, but the Iran war may be giving it another lifeline. Energy prices have climbed, boosting Moscow's revenues, but how long will that windfall last? And could Russia's economy crack under new U.S. sanctions? Counting the cost on Al Jazeera.
13: Will the U.S. Democratic Party be forced to shift to the left? How is the United States reshaping Latin America? Is this the beginning of a new chapter in the Middle East? Join me, Steve Clemens, every week where I'm going to bring you the latest analysis, pull apart fact from fiction.
8: Your weekly take on U.S. politics, the bottom line. Bold and untold stories from Asia and the Pacific. On Al Jazeera.

You're watching Al Jazeera, a reminder now of our top stories this hour. President Donald Trump says he'll declare the Strait of Hormuz a U.S. territory as soon as Iran is defeated. The Iranian foreign minister says Tehran is continuing negotiations with Oman on the management of the strait. A powerful earthquake has hit southeast Indonesia, killing at least five people. Initial reports suggest damage has been severe. Power cuts are hampering communication and complicating rescue efforts. Israeli settlers have trapped Palestinians in their homes in the occupied West Bank for nearly a week. Food and water supplies have dwindled. Electricity has been cut. Israeli settlers have also pitched tents outside.

0: Now, the man accused of killing a medical insurance executive in the US 2 years ago has pleaded guilty to federal stalking charges. Luigi Mangione told the court he shot United Healthcare CEO Brian Thompson as he walked into a Manhattan hotel in 2024. Richard Gaisford reports from outside the court building in New York.
1: Admitting his guilt for the very first time, Luigi Mangione was shackled in court as he described years of pain for a broken back and frustrations with the US health insurance system that led him to kill Brian Thompson in New York in December 2024. The 50-year-old was the head of United Healthcare, one of America's biggest health insurance companies.
2: No grievance, political belief, or ideological cause can ever justify murder. There can be no celebrity in assassination.
1: But the case has led to widespread debate over the inequalities of the US healthcare system, where 28 million people either can't afford or can't get health insurance.
3: Luigi Mangione is going to be back here in the federal court on December the 18th for sentencing and could receive between 25 and 30 years in jail. His lawyers hopeful, though, before then, they can get a state murder charge against him dropped.
4: Despite this being a single isolated event, Mr. Mangione has been unfairly treated since the outset in every way and has successfully fought off terrorism charges and the death penalty, while also fighting at the same time two simultaneous prosecutions in two jurisdictions who are trying to punish him twice for the exact conduct.
1: The Manhattan District Attorney wants to push ahead with the state trial in September, believing the indictments are different enough for New York's double jeopardy law not to apply to the case. Richard Gaisford, Al Jazeera, New York City.
0: 5 years on from the Taliban takeover, poverty in Afghanistan is getting worse. The UN says 3 in 4 people were unable to meet their most basic needs last year. But that hasn't deterred English teacher Mohammed Amin, who says he'll stay in the country. He hopes his children will have a better future. This is his story.
5: My name is Mohammed Hilal Amin. I'm a resident of Kabul. I'm 33 years old. I'm working as an English language teacher. Compared to life to the Republican era, my family life has more stable in several ways. I used to live in Jalalabad, where I work as a vaccinator. And now, alhamdulillah, I live in Kabul, and here I am working as an English language teacher, and I'm more financially good and stable. When I got married in Republic, I imagined to have a decent job and a bright future and to provide a good or suitable education for my children. Fortunately, I have been able to achieve those sum of goals. When Taliban returned, I was at home with my family at Jalalabad. I was worried and uncertain about my future. I had concerns about my security, employment and kids' education. My hope for my 5-year-old child is that to live in peace, security, and to have access to good education. The shortages of electricity, water, and healthcare have impacted negatively on my life because I cannot afford to provide all of the services for my family. I see a better future for my children in Afghanistan, and I have no plans to leave my country because I provide my children with suitable education and I want them to build their own future in Afghanistan.
0: Police in Croatia have discovered the body of a woman after a wildfire swept through a coastal area. It's left dozens injured and forced thousands to flee. Witnesses say even boats in docks caught fire, forcing people to jump into the sea. Felix Neowara reports.
6: Thick smoke hangs over the scenic town of Omiš on Croatia's Adriatic coast. Embers along its dramatic mountain range, a reminder of disaster that engulfed this town only hours before. Officials say the wildfires this year have been unlike anything they've seen. Nearly 1,000 hectares scorched in just about 4 hours.
7: I'm telling you, the fire was so strong that people were even leaving their vehicles directly in the fire zone.
8: We couldn't even pass through, yet some people insisted on staying behind to protect their homes. Nobody wanted to abandon their homes.
6: Croatia's Dinara region is popular with tourists in July and August. But wildfires this summer, driven by drought and strong winds, have turned the town into a frantic spectacle. More than 1,000 people were displaced by fires descending on hotels and homes. Authorities say at least one person died and dozens injured. Several are in critical condition.
9: The fire was huge. A group of Germans were in front of me and their car caught fire. The road was blocked, so I couldn't get through toward Omis. I got into the burning car. There was no key. I had to push the burning vehicle aside using my foot. It was the only way to get through.
6: Across Europe, countries are seeing the highest temperatures on record this year. Some of its rivers are also at their lowest levels from a shortfall of rain. Scientists say the extreme conditions are largely being driven by climate change. Felix Nyawara, Al Jazeera.
0: Wildfires continue to rage in Spain. Firefighters tackled the blaze in the northern province of Huesca that threatened to engulf a historic monastery. The fires have intensified since Monday. Residents of 18 towns have been moved to safety. And on Friday, millions of people in the UK received emergency mobile alerts warning them not to light anything that could spark a wildfire. Authorities report a record number of wildfires across England and Wales this year. The latest happened on Thursday night in Stourbridge, near England's West Midlands region. At least 19 people were injured and several homes burned down. Zambia's Electoral Commission has resumed ballot counting in the presidential and parliamentary elections. Well, that's after violence prompted a suspension. The commission says the election officials in some districts were attacked and ballot papers stolen. Money has always shaped American politics. The coming midterm elections, they're no exception. But US campaign finance disclosures reveal a more complex picture than a simple Republican versus Democrat fundraising battle. You see, while Republicans have a financial advantage, some Democratic candidates have amassed far more financing than their Republican rivals. Manuel Rapallo explains.
10: Every election has two campaigns, one fought for votes and another for dollars. And with control of Congress at stake in November, both are accelerating. Campaign money can pay for advertising, canvassing, and social media campaigns. But money alone doesn't determine an election. And when it comes to U.S. political campaign funding, the battleground is far from even. According to the Federal Election Commission, Republicans currently enjoy a commanding financial advantage. The Republican National Committee has stockpiled more than $128 million in campaign funds, while the Democratic National Committee is carrying debt and substantially less cash on hand, somewhere in the tune of $16 million. And on a national level, it looks something like this. According to analysis of federal filings by Politico, Republican Party committees and the major super PACs focused on congressional races ended June with a combined $657 million in cash, nearly twice the $334 million held by their Democratic counterparts. And that doesn't include the more than $400 million held by MAGA Inc., the super PAC aligned with President Trump. But those numbers don't tell the whole story. The midterm will include contests for all 435 seats in the House of Representatives, with 38 House races that are viewed as competitive. In the Senate, there are 34 seats up for grabs, and in nine of the most competitive of those races, Democratic candidates have raised about $290 million, compared with roughly $197 million for Republicans. So while Republicans have amassed a larger war chest, individual Democrats have reported more cash on hand overall. In Georgia, for example, Democratic Senator John Ossoff reported roughly $42.6 million in cash, compared with just $2 million for Republican challenger Mike Collins. And in North Carolina, Democrat Roy Cooper reported more than $20 million, roughly six times the amount held by Republican Michael Whatley. Part of the reason for the disparity is where donors are putting their money.
11: I hope that you'll make a contribution today.
10: Some Democratic donors have reportedly steered their contributions away from the national party and toward individual candidates.
12: Please chip in what you can to support my campaign here in Georgia. Thank you so much.

0: much.
1: And here's where it gets a bit more complicated. American campaign money flows through different channels. Candidates raise and control their own campaign funds. National and congressional party organizations maintain separate war chests. And outside groups, like super PACs, can raise and spend vast sums of their own.
2: The numbers reveal there isn't one campaign money race taking place. Republicans hold an advantage at a national level, but individual Democratic candidates are entering the final stretch of the midterm campaign season with a lot more cash.
1: So the question heading into November isn't simply which side has more money, it's where they can spend it and whether it will translate into votes. Manuel Rapallo, Al Jazeera, Washington.
3: That brings us to the end of this show. You can get much more on all those stories if you head over to our website, aljazeera.com. The news continues after counting the cost.
4: And here in Hanam, just moments ago, the former president vacated the presidential residence. An emotional farewell for supporters.
5: At this site, we see the family members, the friends of those workers, waiting anxiously for news. We even see them clutching their stomachs as they wait for information.
6: The volcano has been erupting consistently since December. And as you can see now, it's erupting again. You can see the thick gray smoke coming from the volcano, and we can also hear this steady, loud grumbling.

0: Hello, I'm Per Nyberg. This is Counting the Cost on Al Jazeera, your look at the world of business and economics. From oil refineries to Wildberries warehouses, Ukraine is hitting Russia's vital economic sectors hard. Well, this says spending is climbing and revenues are shrinking. So is Moscow's war economy beginning to crack? Oil may be giving the Kremlin another lifeline. The Iran war is pushing energy prices higher. But for how long will that windfall last? And could new U.S. sanctions finally tighten the screws? Now, Russia's economy held up longer than many expected, defying Western sanctions. But 4 years into the war in Ukraine, the strain is starting to bite. Growth is forecast to slow to its weakest pace since 2022, and the budget deficit is widening. And Ukrainian strikes are reaching deeper into the economy, from oil infrastructure to Russia's biggest online retailer. But Moscow's pockets remain deep, with more than $300 billion in accessible reserves. And the Iran war has just handed Russia a windfall, sending energy prices higher, boosting Moscow's revenues. The U.S., though, has moved to cut that off, with the Senate backing tariffs of up to 100% on Russia's biggest energy buyers. So is the pressure finally breaking the Russian economy, or is the Middle East conflict propping it up? Laura Khan reports.
1: Ukraine's major drone strike on Russia's Belgorod city not only caused extensive damage, smashing into apartment blocks, homes, administrative buildings, but also targeted what Russia called unspecified commercial facilities. And these hubs are in Ukraine's crosshairs. It has hit 23 Wildberries warehouses across the country in less than 3 weeks. That's Russia's largest e-commerce giant, widely considered a linchpin of its economy. It's already affected tens of thousands of businesses that use its website to sell their products.
2: There is a psychological impact, understanding that they are no longer secure. Wildberries is one of the major Russian retailers, one of the driving forces behind Russian economies.
1: Ukraine is also taking aim at Russia's oil refineries and tankers, with at least 30 attacks last month. While large-scale Russian missile strikes on Ukraine continue almost daily. But the cost of war is putting Russia's economy under strain. Its finance ministry has placed the deficit at about $74 billion in the first half of the year, and that's around 2.5% of its GDP, and 1.7 times higher than the same period last year. Now, the Bank of Russia is warning that this puts the country at risk of inflation. And to help finance a gap, Moscow has been selling gold from its sovereign reserves. Official figures now show they've dropped to the lowest level since 2022. But the war in Iran has given Russia some relief. Months of blockades in the Strait of Hormuz led to the disruption of Gulf oil exports. Now, this pushed global oil prices higher, forcing buyers to look elsewhere. And Russia has stepped in to fill that gap, exporting more oil, specifically to Asian countries, including China and India. And higher oil prices means more revenue. But it may be a temporary windfall. The U.S. Senate has passed a sanctions act that could mean countries that buy Russian oil and gas could face large tariffs. That will raise the cost of buying Russian energy, putting it at risk of losing its biggest export markets, meaning the disruption in the Strait of Hormuz may be a quick fix for its oil revenue, but not its long-term solution. Laura Khan for Counting the Costs, Al Jazeera.
0: And let's go ahead and bring in our guests into this conversation. Joining us from Verona is Chris Weaver. He is the CEO of Macro Advisory, a strategic consultancy which focuses on Russia and the Eurasia region. In Berlin, we're joined by Yanis Kluge. He is a senior associate focusing on the Russian economy at SWP Berlin. And in Antalya, we're joined by Vyacheslav Michenko. He's a Russian energy analyst based in Moscow. A warm welcome to all of you. Vyacheslav, let me just start with you, just as a first question here. Are things looking up or down for the Russian economy?
3: So I'm not actually balancing between this up and down, because I think the economy in general and global economy and national economy is always going through the up and downs, as you say. But I think if we're talking about the oil and gas sector, so it's quite a controversial period for Russia, because from one hand, we will discuss it, there are some difficulties actually to export Russian crude eastward, westward, but actually there are a lot of opportunities now with Russian commodities coming to the Oriental markets because of the crisis with the Middle East and other obstacles actually to supply, especially crude and LNG to the Asian markets. And I think Russia is very well positioned now to increase the production and the exports to the Oriental markets, as I say.
0: All right, let's dig into the details of all of this. I want to start out with looking at the Russian economy, what it's spending and what it's actually having as an income. Let's take a look at this here. So revenues and expenditure. Let's take a look at this. It entered 2026 already quite under heavy pressure. Down here, we've got income from oil, about $45 billion, roughly something like that. Total spending, it's that number right up there, $300 billion. Total revenue, around $227 billion. And this gap here, right here, this is the big number, about $70 billion in the gap, the difference between the income and what Russia is actually spending. Chris, does this mean that Russia is having a serious problem in terms of its finances?
4: No, excuse me. No, it's not a serious problem. For sure, it's challenging, I suppose, is a good way to put it. It's certainly facing difficulties, and it is running a much larger budget deficit than had been planned. But you cannot describe it as, say, a serious situation in the sense that we are not looking at any risk of a financial crisis. We're not looking at the risk of any economic crisis. And really, you could describe the economy as being stagnant, which basically means that growth is very minor. We had a surprisingly good number yesterday for Q2 GDP, which grew at 1.3% year on year, much better than people had expected. But there are one-off factors which drove that, which I can go into if you wish. But for the year, we're looking at growth for GDP growth to be about between 0 and maybe 0.3, 0.4. So very much a stagnant situation. But despite the big deficit, no risk or no threat of a financial crisis.
0: Yanis, what's your view on that? How long is this sustainable to have this kind of budget deficit?
5: Well, it is probably sustainable for a few more years. Russia in total has rather low government debt. But I still would say that the situation has significantly worsened this year. Russia actually wanted to cut spending significantly, also in the military this year, and the opposite is happening. And if you look at what markets are saying, they agree.

0: agreeing that the situation is serious. For example, if you look at the borrowing costs of the Russian government, so how much is the interest rate on long-term bonds? We saw a new record this year, actually, in some long-term bonds. So investors, banks, they want to be compensated for the risk of lending money to the Russian government. And this always tells you that they are skeptical about the longer-term prospects.
1: Let's take a look at the revenues from oil and gas, because these are important figures considering everything that's happening in the world. Here we go. So this is from the numbers of 2025. This one showed a number of Russia already coming in under quite some heavy pressure. This was actually the lowest since 2020. Moving on to the forecast for 2026, we're actually seeing an increase, according to the forecast, of about 10%. This is actually a lot due to higher oil prices. Just looking at the figure for July, year on year, according to Reuters, we're seeing a 60% increase just on oil and gas revenues just for the month of July. Vyacheslav, these higher oil and gas prices coming from the Iran war, do you think that's actually a good thing then for the Russian economy?
2: I think we're talking about the momentum, and of course it is good for not only for Russian economy, but in general for oil and gas producers and exporters, except those who are blocked now in the Gulf. And unfortunately, the situation doesn't move, so the Hormuz Straits are closed. And I think the key economies like China, India, other Asian, especially Asian economies, they're looking for the alternative. And I think Russia is very well positioned on the oriental markets with the infrastructure already there, which is actually, I'm talking about the ISPO pipeline, a crude, and it's very well positioned actually with... I just look through the statistics. I think China is the key purchaser of Russian crude now. They bought from the 42 cargoes on the spot market. I'm talking about ISPO crude. They bought 35 cargoes actually now. And India is actually willing, the willingness of India to increase the Russian supply is big, because India is still balancing between those close, I think, supplies from the Gulf.
1: Yanis, are you seeing these kind of trends as well with countries like China now turning to Russia to get their oil?
0: Well, China has been a major importer of Russian energy for a long time. They have increased their imports after Russia started its invasion of Ukraine. So some of Russian oil flows were diverted to China, but most of what used to go to Europe in the past is now going to India. So yes, there was a major reconfiguration, but it's costly for Russia too, because of course the oil price in Russian ports, so without transportation costs and without discounts that maybe you have to allow to your Indian customers because they don't want to have the sanctions risks attached to this oil, Russian oil sometimes is about $20 cheaper in Russian ports than comparable North Sea oil Brent, for example, and this... Over the years, it's tens of billions of dollars that Russia is losing from this reconfiguration of flows.
1: So let's take a look at the consequences of these Ukrainian strikes on Russia. In the month of July, at least 30 energy facilities were targeted by Ukraine. And that, of course, is having an impact on the refining output. Let's look at the numbers here. In May of this year, we have a number of 4.6 million barrels per day. And then moving on to July, we're looking at 3.6 million barrels per day. So a complete nosedive, basically, between these two and 3 months. Vyacheslav, how significant is this impact?
2: So I think, as my colleagues already noticed, actually, there is a balancing, you know, the momentum, which you can balance between the producing and refining the crude domestically, and you can just send more crude to exports. But if we're talking about damage to the refining facilities, actually you can cover it with the imports, which already going on. So some sort of, some volumes coming even from India, which already, as I said, the key buyer of Russian crude. So you can balance these domestic market needs with the gasoline, with diesel, by importing, by covering, you know, this gap between this production, domestic production, and market needs. But this is momentum, as I said. So, but you can gain more, actually, more money and more revenues by selling just crude oil. And I think what's happening now. So Russia is increasing, as I said, eastward, like China, India, and other nations. By the way, the free cargoes now are available for Indonesia and Malaysia, and Vietnam and other countries. They already declared that they badly need additional volumes of crude, which they can't get now from the Gulf.
1: Chris, just take a look at this figure again, this complete nosedive, as we talked about, the refining capabilities in Russia. Putin says, well, of course, yes, Ukraine strikes, they are inflicting a heavy damage on the country, but we are recovering. Would you say that this is just a temporary setback for the Russian economy, or is this starting to have a real impact now?
3: Well, it's definitely having an impact in the sense that, you know, as Yannick said, it's costing Russia money. Russia is still able to export a significant amount of crude and also a lot of oil product, not diesel, which is banned, but other products are going out. So overall, if you step back, according to the IEA data released yesterday, Russia was still exporting a total of almost 7 million barrels of oil and oil product through July. Now, of course, pre-war, that means Russia would have been earning a significant amount of money more than it is today. But that money is still very substantial. It was about $13.5 billion of oil and gas exports through July. So it's enough money to, you know, sustain the economy in its current form. Of course, the economy should be so much better if you didn't have the skew towards military spending. If Russia was getting the kind of full market price for its exports, it would be earning a lot more. The economy would be significantly stronger. So you have to separate almost these two issues. On the one hand, Ukraine strikes are very spectacular. They cause these pictures, as you've just seen, but they are not bringing the economy into any sort of crisis. It's sustainable at the current level. It is, however, and the continuing war are blocking the economy from going back to a more normal trajectory. It is effectively a war economy, but 7 million barrels of oil a day being exported, even at a discount, that's enough money to keep the current situation as is for a very long time.
1: Well, we are going to get back to that, of course, and the countries buying these oil and gas products. But, Yanis, I want to talk to you about the other kind of strikes, the Ukrainian strikes on Wildberries. This is Russia's largest online retailer. It employs tens of thousands of people, millions of customers all across the country, and Ukraine keeps on striking their warehouses. Is that starting to also affect the economy, would you say?
0: It definitely is. I mean, I'm not talking about the immediate damage, although that is also sizable. So we're talking about several billion dollars of direct damage from these strikes. But we have to zoom out and have to realize that this year, Ukraine has a completely different arsenal of drones and a completely different ability to hit Russian economic objects. So we're talking about refineries, we're talking about warehouses. Of course, these are objects that are where a small strike can already create a big damage, big fires and so on. So Ukraine is deliberately choosing those. But in my view, the economy is all about expectations. So how are businesses, how are people looking into the future? And this year is different from last year. Ukraine is much more able to hit deep inside Russia. It's able to reach most of the very valuable oil and gas facilities. And of course, if you are an investor in Russia, if you are looking in the future, you have to extrapolate. What does this mean? We are just seeing, I think, the beginning of a new phase in this war where Russia's economy will be much more in the crosshairs of Ukrainian long-range strikes. And this is, I believe, also why the stock market has crashed this year, why the government bonds are down so much, or why the interest rates are up so much. So this shows you there is nervousness, because this is probably just the beginning of a new phase, not just some separate instances which the Russian government can get.

0: control and has so far gotten under control. But the future, that's where the problem is.
1: So just some figures here to bring into this conversation. Real disposable income and wages in Russia, they're falling for the first time in 3 years. That's according to estimates from the Higher School of Economics Development Center. Also, Spearbank says between 12 and 15,000 businesses each month are closing

0: euros more than 5 trillion, and now it's approaching another 5 trillion. It's already around 11 trillion in total. What are we supposed to do with this? Start printing money or what? Like in 1992, when prices were rising by 30% every week. Well, we understand that this is not a solution. So money has to be collected somewhere. Yes, I understand that businesses are currently in a very difficult situation. But right now, we are fighting a war, and that war has to be won. We need to raise money, but raise it where it actually exists. Once again, I want to emphasize, in natural monopolies, in the raw materials sector, and in financial sector.
1: So two quite different assessments regarding the Russian economy. Vladimir Putin says, well, they're doing okay. And this MP, Valery Gartung, talking about the budget deficit over 2025 and 2026, reaching 11 trillion rubles in total. Chris, what do you make of these two assessments? Which one is closest to reality?
2: Well, for each of them, President Putin and the MP we just heard, you know, they are both reflecting accurate positions. In a sense, President Putin's priority is to maintain stability. He uses that word a lot. And for him, stability is where, you know, people have a reasonable lifestyle and that the budget can afford the deficit. He's not that concerned about, you know, the broader economy. He's not concerned about President Putin is not concerned about the broader economy. He's not concerned about the fact that the economy is becoming very skewed towards kind of military-industrial complex, whereas, as we've heard from the MP, and also we've heard from many other senior officials since the start of this year, there's been quite a different narrative in Moscow from officials such as the head of Sberbank, also the governor of the central bank, Maxim Mishustin, even the president's economic advisor, have all been publicly critical of the, you know, the spending on the military, the damage that it's doing to the broader economy, and have been highlighting the fact that while the economy is stable today, as President Putin says, the real damage is about the, you know, the future, as Yannick mentioned. It's the fact that you know, the economy is becoming very skewed towards state sector, small private enterprises, private sector are all suffering significant damage. And we can see that in sectors like manufacturing, etc., there is a significant recession and there has been for some time. So their point is that the longer the situation continues, the much more difficult it will be for the economy to return to any sort of normal trajectory, the more expensive it will be. And they're essentially calling for a reassessment of the budget and by implication, of course, a reassessment of geopolitical strategy.
1: Yanis, Russia has sold more than $4 billion worth of gold from its reserves this year, leaving the reserves to their lowest level since the invasion of Ukraine. This comparison from the MP to the 1990s, do you think it's exaggerated?
3: In most respects, it is an exaggeration. There is not the same kind of instability despite the stress that we are seeing. In the 1990s, we had a sort of economic revolution. The Soviet system was dismantled. The new market economy was coming. So it's very difficult to compare. It's a very different kind of crisis. But again, I think, you know, if we want to speak about what Russian businesses are, what Russian investors are seeing, then we have to speak about these long-term bond rates. And at the moment, they are as high as they haven't been since the early 2000s. So in the terms of risks and the outlook of the economy, it hasn't been this bad since when Putin first came to office. And Putin, throughout his time in office, has focused on fiscal stability. He reduced the debt. He wanted to keep the deficit low. This were, you know, his key priorities, like his political DNA. And now we see that the war is challenging this DNA, that he is forced to spend more because, you know, the war just, you know, the money is just needed. And here may be a final point, of course, the MP in the parliament and Putin, it's a very tightly controlled political system, so they cannot fundamentally agree and disagree. And the MP in the end also says, we have to spend this money, the war has to be won, so let's take it from the big monopoly. So it's not really a criticism of Putin, it's a call for more taxation. And I think that more taxation will be one of the answers.
1: Vyacheslav, you mentioned earlier, who actually buys

0: Russian energy. And as it happens, we, of course, have a graphic of that, too. And I want to just show you what it looks like here in terms of who are the main buyers. When it comes to Russian crude oil, of course, you mentioned China. They make up of more than roughly about half of all the exports there. Coal as well, China. But then when it comes to LNG and pipeline gas, we're looking at EU as the main buyer of all of those. These figures, what do they tell you? That both European countries are still a major buyer of Russian energy. And then, of course, you've got those Asian countries, China and India, as the main ones when it comes to coal and crude oil.
1: Yes, as for the statistics with the European Union, I think I can call it the final breath. So, because, you know, there are some packages of sanctions, and the 21st is coming now with total ban of Russian LNG supply and actually Russian pipeline gas as well. So next month. So I think the key element of this Russian energy strategy and oil and gas exports, again, is Oriental markets, in general, the Asia-Pacific market. And I think because there is a shortage, which is increasing within the few months and upfront, we have the key buyers like China, which they already expanded a lot of, you know, as I said, purchases because their reserves are at the minimum.
0: Chris, briefly here towards the end, there are discussions about more sanctions, possible tariffs on countries buying Russian energy exports. Just briefly here, if the war continues in Ukraine, if the war continues in Iran like it does right now, how long can Russia survive?
2: Well, it is a balance. As you say, the war in Ukraine will lead to more sanctions, therefore more difficulties, although not insurmountable, as you've seen. Whereas the continuing war in Iran means that Russia is getting a much better price and has got a much bigger willing audience or audience of people willing to buy and ignore the sanctions threat. So this current combination means that Russia can remain stable and its geopolitical position can remain unchanged for years. I mean, I wouldn't like to say, are we talking about 2 years or 4 years? But you can definitely say at this point in time, indefinitely.
0: All right. With that, we're going to have to wrap it up, this discussion. Thank you so much, all three of you. Chris Swiefer, CEO of Macro Advisory, Yanis Kluge, Senior Associate at SWP Berlin, and Vyacheslav Michenko, Russian Energy Analyst. Thank you again for joining us here on Counting the Cost. And that's it for our show. Get in touch with us. You can do that on X and use the hashtag AJCTC when you do. You can also drop us an email, countingthecost@aljazeera.net. That's our address. Of course, there's also more for you online at aljazeera.com/CTC. That'll take you straight to our page, which has got individual reports, links, and entire episodes for you to catch up on. And that's it for this edition of Counting the Cost. I'm Pernai Berg from the whole team here in Doha. Thank you so much for joining us. See you next time here on Al Jazeera. On Counting the Cost, Ukraine strikes deeper into the Russian economy, but the Iran war may be giving it another lifeline. Energy prices have climbed, boosting Moscow's revenues. But how long will that windfall last? And could Russia's economy crack under new U.S. sanctions? Counting the Cost on Al Jazeera.
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8: What military, what government, what multinational doesn't want access to this hyper powerful AI?
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9: How does AI shape the laws of war?
8: We're talking about a technology that is built on the basis of concentrated surveillance power like the world has never seen.
7: Studio B, the AI series on Al Jazeera.
10: Ethiopia has never experienced a landslide on this scale with this so many people killed. And to a small community in the remote south of the country, it's a catastrophe of untold proportions. War after war, such is the rhythm of life of these people, some of whom tell us they have been crossing back and forth between Sudan and South Sudan for more than 10 years. As in many other parts of Syria, the people of Membish say they are tired of war, just as they are tired of poverty, two evils which they realize are closely interconnected.

0: You're watching the NewsHour live from our headquarters in Doha. I'm Darin Abugaida with the top stories this hour. Donald Trump says he will make the Strait of Hormuz a U.S. territory as soon as Iran is defeated. Trapped and cut off for nearly a week, Israeli settlers block access to food and water for Palestinian families in a village in the occupied West Bank. Also ahead this hour, a magnitude 7.7 earthquake has struck southeastern Indonesia, killing at least 14 people.
1: The shortages of electricity, water, and healthcare have impacted negatively on my life because I cannot afford to provide all of the services for my family.
0: 5 years after the Taliban returned to power, we hear from a teacher in Kabul doing what he can for his family. Thanks for joining us. President Donald Trump says he'll declare the Strait of Hormuz a U.S. territory after Iran is defeated. His administration is increasingly moving from a military strategy to an economic one, threatening more sanctions on Iran to force it to open the strait. Trump made the comments at a police academy event in New York State.
2: And after we finish defeating Iran, which is being very badly defeated, pretty soon I'll be declaring the Hormuz Strait a territory of the United States. Essentially, that's what it is. We have the blockade. No ships get through unless we want them to.
0: Our White House correspondent Kimberly Halkett has been following Trump's latest comments.
3: U.S. President Donald Trump is once again asserting control over the Strait of Hormuz, this time saying that the United States is set to declare the strait a U.S. territory. Now, these comments should not be taken literally, given the fact that this is an international shipping lane as well as territorial waters for not just Iran, but also Oman. But what this appears to be is the U.S. president exerting de facto military control over the Strait of Hormuz. In essence, the naval blockade, which the defense secretary, Pete Hegseth, says can go on indefinitely. Now, one thing we should be clear about is that the U.S. president has somewhat overstated the level of control that the United States has over the strait, given the fact that the U.S. president on Friday said that no ships can go in or out of the strait unless the U.S. wants them to. That's not entirely true. Well, there have been a significant cutback of ships going through the strait. There is a small trickle that is still going in and out. What is important to note, though, is that the strategy of the United States has shifted. In late July, it was intensely bombing Iran and abruptly paused that, now shifting to a more economic strategy. The Treasury Secretary Scott Bessent saying that there will be even tougher economic punitive action against Iran in the coming days. It signals that many have been speculating for weeks the United States is short on munitions and is shifting its strategy. Kimberly Halkett, Al Jazeera, The White House.
0: Tawhid Asadi, you're joining us from Tehran this hour. Thanks for your time. So Trump saying he'll declare the Strait of Hormuz a U.S. territory after Iran is defeated. A lot to unpack with these comments, right? But has there been any reaction from Iranian officials to this?
4: Yes, there has. Iranian Deputy Foreign Minister Kazem Gharibabadi came out on his X account to respond to this recent statement by the U.S. President Donald Trump to say, quote-unquote, the Strait of Hormuz cannot be seized either by a tweet or by an aircraft carrier, neither by issuing an order nor by giving an election speech. He continued to say that Iran is neither afraid of threats nor intimidated by display of power. And he also mentioned that as long as you do not accept the reality of your defeat and stop indulging in fantasies, Iran will continue to enforce the blockade. This is the statement that we had from the Iranian deputy foreign minister. Also, we've got Iranian foreign minister Abbas Araghchi giving a picture of the entirety of the context, repeating the same statements that we have been hearing from the Iranians, all saying that right at this point, there are no direct talks with the American side, even though Abbas Araghchi said mediated communication via Pakistanis and Qataris has been on the way to exchange messages between Washington and Tehran. He also said that the United States violated the Memorandum of Understanding in Islamabad, something that Iranians are resorting to talk about their lack of commitment pertaining to the memorandum in return. And also, he said that talks with the Omani side is on the way. However, time and again, he emphasized, like many other statements that we had from him and from other Iranian diplomats, saying that these talks are not going to necessarily result in the reopening of the strait, as we know that it should be dealt with in a wider context in which there are other points of contention, such as the naval blockade imposed by the Americans. But speaking of the prospect for the talks between Washington and Tehran, we know that there are other controversial issues, such as the sanctions, such as the frozen assets, the nuclear dossier of the country, and many more other points of contention out there. And the situation right at this point stays anywhere but far from any certain point.
0: Okay, thank you so much, Tawhid Asadi, reporting from Tehran. Well, joining us here in the studio is Paul Musgrave, who's an associate professor of government at Georgetown University in Qatar. Thanks for your time. So, comments by President Trump first, right? Let's look at those. He's saying that the U.S. will declare the Strait of Hormuz U.S. territory after Iran is defeated. When he says such things, I mean, is he speaking to a domestic audience or is he speaking more to an international audience? What's going on here?
5: Well, I think that he's definitely speaking to a domestic audience, but in some ways, I think that the audience he's speaking to most of all is his base. One thing to remember about President Trump is that he is a celebrity. He is a showman. He's a product of the New York tabloid environment. He's also literally a character in World Wrestling Entertainment. This is a guy who speaks big. You have to take him in some cases seriously, but not literally, and especially in this case, because you know, the United States can't make Hormuz a territory, right? This is physically impossible. It's also legally impossible. It's a strait. The U.S. position is that this is a international waterway through which you can't impose domestic jurisdiction. Secretary of State Rubio has been clear about this. So in one sense, this is something that we should regard as President Trump just saying something he's going to have to walk back, just like his comments a few weeks ago about calling the United States the guardian of the strait and saying that he would tax GCC countries, the Arab countries of the Gulf. In another sense, this shows that President Trump is determined to brazen this out, that he is not backing down, that he is not admitting defeat, and that he is not capitulating to reality, but instead he's going to keep working and keep fighting against Iran.
0: So, and then when Iran says, the foreign minister, Araghchi, says that Iran has decided not to resume talks with the United States, right? And he says that any messages being exchanged via mediators, Qatar and Pakistan, does not amount to negotiations. What does this tell you about the way forward, perhaps, and what may happen in the short term, at least?
5: Well, at least in the short term, it shows that in Iran, even pragmatists and people who are in a job that is literally about diplomacy don't want to be associated with the term negotiations. You know, Foreign Minister Araghchi says that the mediators, Qatar and Pakistan, are continuing to talk. That's not negotiations. Well, of course it's negotiations. You just don't want to call it that. That being said, as Tohi just says, the number of things to negotiate has only grown since the beginning of this conflict, and we're under a completely unfavorable situation right now to negotiate. So what it tells me is that right now, Iran doesn't want to say that it itself is suffering. There's been this past Friday in sermons and other releases, a lot of almost victory lapping by the Iranian regime. That, I think, is bravado of its own kind by Iran. Clearly, the United States has not won this war on point. But it's also hard to see how Iran, aside from the fact that it now controls the Strait of Hormuz, domestically, economically, militarily, is in a stronger situation than it was in February. But both sides are digging in for what looks like, to be blunt, a long siege.
0: Well, speaking of length, I mean, we also heard from one of the advisors to the Speaker of Parliament, right? And he said that Trump will not reach an agreement with us meaning Iran. We will accompany him until his term ends. Can Iran see this through until Trump's term ends, which is, I believe, in 2029?
5: That's absolutely right. That's when his term ends. If you look at President Trump's Truth Social account, he's also posting Trump 2028 memes again, so maybe he's thinking about longer. I think there that you can also you can view this as the Iranians saying, we are never going to back down. Look, in a negotiation, in a standoff like this, neither side wants to be seen to be weak. Neither side wants to admit what is obvious, that the Americans are under economic and political pressure, and that the Iranians are under a tremendous amount of pressure of their own. This is a recipe for something that looks in the short to medium term like stalemate. It's going to be very hard for anything to change until something changes between the two countries or at home in the two countries, like a midterm election that allows President Trump, say, to blame a forthcoming withdrawal on the Democrats in Congress. So I think that we're going to see things that are just going to really look like a lot of very hardline aggression, a lot of hardline digging in, but we're not going to see anything that's going to be a major move for a while.
0: So would you say that the war has sort of entered a new phase for, I mean, the bombing campaign appears to have stopped, right, for the most part, but you're seeing a lot of changes within Iran itself, right? You're seeing new appointments being made. You just mentioned the midterm elections coming up in Washington, which could be consequential. What does this all mean, then, for this phase of the war that we're in?
5: I think that this phase is going to be less a blitzkrieg and more a sitzkrieg. I think we're going to see a lot more economic warfare. We just heard, of course, Treasury Secretary Bessent of the United States urging that there's going to be more economic sanctions, more economic pressure. I think that both sides are going to try to continue that pressure. On the American side, I'm sure there's sanctions, possibly even, just a speculation, cyber attacks or other ways that the Americans can bring back the fight on other dimensions without risking retaliation directly to their Gulf and other allies. On the other hand, I think that the Iranians are also going to be feeling pressure. We're dealing with 80 to 100% per year inflation. That is a lot. Unemployment is high. Poverty is rising in Iran. There's a lot of things that the Iranians have to care about. Of course, the IRGC politically is probably in a better situation than the Trump administration right now, not least because the IRGC has prepared for this war for decades and the Trump administration barely prepared at all.
0: Okay, we'll leave it there. Paul Musgrave, thank you so much for your analysis this hour. Well, Yemen's internationally recognized government says the Ansar Allah Houthis have fired missiles on the Red Sea port of Al-Mukha, killing at least 4 civilians. 8 other people were reported wounded in that attack. The military says 2 sailors are missing. The escalation in hostilities between the Houthis and the Saudi-backed government comes at a time of heightened regional tension over the U.S.-Israeli war on Iran. For nearly a week, Israeli settlers have trapped 3 Palestinian families in their homes on the outskirts of a town in the occupied West Bank. Israeli forces have brought bulldozers to Qusra and have blocked some roads used by settlers. The families' food and water supplies are dwindling, while settlers have cut power to their homes. Residents say it's an attempt to steal their land. Settlers have pitched tents outside, despite attempts by the military to remove them. The standoff in Qusra is part of a wave of Israeli settler violence. Perry Wilton has more on how the situation in Qusra has developed over the past week.
6: These are Israeli settlers approaching a Palestinian home in the occupied West Bank with hopes of taking over the property. They're scenes from a siege the US ambassador to Israel called criminal, thuggish, and a horrific act of terror. Israeli settlers have been surrounding 3 homes in an area called Qusra in the occupied West Bank. Settlers have cut off water and power supplies and trapped a number of Palestinians inside their homes. And this is where that standoff is happening, just northwest of Qusra. And we're going to take a closer look. You'll see that Qusra remains on the right-hand side. This siege, Qusra's here, is on a hilltop. It's fertile soil, it's good for planting, and the fact that it's elevated is important because hilltops like this are often eyed up by settlers as a vantage point to launch their attacks on Palestinians. Now, here are the homes being sieged close up. You can see them here. Now, while settlers have been putting pressure on these 3 homes for months, tensions escalated on the 9th of August when the settlers damaged one of the buildings and cut off the water and electricity. Now, this footage was filmed by security cameras on one of those homes. You can see that here. Over a number of days, the footage showed Israeli settlers around the property. It also shows them building tents nearby and sometimes trying to break in. The Palestinian families inside say they were not harmed, but live in constant fear. Their children say they are too scared to leave their parents' side. Now, during this time, Israeli forces were filmed joining some of the settlers in morning prayers rather than dispersing them, sparking severe criticism. Israeli soldiers also told the Palestinian families to leave their homes, but fearing they wouldn't be able to return, the families have since moved into one of the three homes. Settlers also blocked ambulances and Palestinians trying to bring food, and so basic supplies inside are running out. Now, this barricading technique being used by the settlers, it aims to push Palestinians to leave their land, a tactic that settlers have used in a nearby village, Jalud, in recent weeks. But this time, international attention and condemnation is growing.
7: We'll speak to Jonathan Pollack, who's an activist with the Sumud Network. Jonathan, you were in Qusra on Friday, right? You were trying to help besieged Palestinians, but then was prevented yourself by Israeli soldiers from delivering aid. You're joining us this morning from Jaffa, though. Thank you so much for speaking to us. So just tell us what you're hearing this morning, right? I know that you've been in touch with the families who are besieged in Qusra. What are they telling you right now about their situation and the conditions they're in?
8: The situation remains pretty much the same. The settlers are not there now, but they are besieged by the army. And the description of the situation as if the settlers are besieging the family and the soldiers merely are unable to remove them is simply incorrect. What is happening is that this is a mutual siege on these families by the Israeli army and the settlers. The head of Central Command, of Israeli Central Command, was there yesterday. He is the one who ordered preventing aid from reaching the families. This is not some coincidence. We are talking about two forces of Israeli violence, Israeli official forces, and its armed settler militias, joining forces, working together in order to implement a single policy of ethnic cleansing. And like you said in the report, this happened before, just a few weeks ago in Jalud, where the same exact scenario unfolded, in which Israeli soldiers assisted Israeli settlers in displacing a family by besieging it for several weeks, cutting them off food supply, medical care, eventually also electricity and water supply by cutting the supply lines.
7: Okay,
8: all so of this under the watchful eye of the Israeli army. It is also important to mention that the settlers are not some isolated entity from the forces of the state. They are armed, their arms are provided by the state, their vehicles are provided by the state, and their presence is supported by the Israeli army.
7: Okay, so just to be clear, based on what you're saying and what you're hearing, right now the settlers have left, right, Qusra? They're not besieging the homes anymore of the Palestinian families, but you're saying that the military is surrounding the homes. So what do we expect to happen next? How long can these Palestinian families hold out for lack of a better word? And to what extent is the military then just enabling the siege to continue?
8: It's hard to say how long they can sustain themselves. It also depends on how much aid we are able to bring by breaching the siege. Sometimes we are able to do that despite military intervention against that.
7: Has any aid been allowed in?
8: A little bit of food and water, yes. Not allowed in, brought in by through confrontation. What is important to understand is this is theater. The settlers haven't left. The settlers haven't been expelled from there. They keep going back and forth, placing their tent, the tent being removed. Yesterday, the tent that they pitched was removed, but the tarp that they used was left there in order for them to use a second time later on. It is theater designed to appease international public opinion. And as soon as the international media grows tired of covering the situation, and let's not kid ourselves, it will grow tired of covering this specific siege on this specific family, the siege will remain. The outpost on Jabal Ain Aina, which is just above the family houses, have been evicted over a dozen times. It is evicted, and then the army is allowing the settlers to come back. Now, it is important to say that this is the exact same settlement from which the settlers who besieged the Tubasi home in Jalud came from, the same settlers who are now besieging Kusra, and the same settlers who murdered Amir Ode a few months ago, shooting him and then stabbing his body and then stabbing his father when he tried to pull the body away from them. This is the same settlers from the same settlement. So that they have a recorded history of extreme violence. And despite that, and not by coincidence, the army continues to cooperate with them. The reason for that is because both forms of violence, institutional Israeli violence and paramilitary, privatized violence by settler militias, serve the same exact policy.
7: Okay, we'll leave it there. Jonathan Pollack, you're an activist with the Samud Network. Thank you so much for joining us from Jaffa and telling us about the situation in Kusra this morning. Thank you. Israeli settlers have also been intimidating Palestinians in other parts of the occupied West Bank. In Beit Sahur, that's near Bethlehem, an armed settler pointed his gun at Palestinians. He later reportedly fired into the air. Some people at the scene could be heard shouting to him that there are journalists. And another armed settler also reportedly fired his gun towards Palestinians and Israeli activists. And in the north of Hebron, the Palestinian Red Crescent says settlers have shot two Palestinians. It happened in the town of Sa'ir. Palestinians say the violence is part of a broader campaign to forcibly displace them from their homes. Well, Israeli settlers live right across the occupied West Bank, including occupied East Jerusalem, the Palestinian territories Israel captured in the 1967 war. And some move there for religious or ideological reasons, and others are attracted by the economic benefits. The Israeli government offers incentives, including tax breaks. The settlers include religious nationalists, secular Israelis, and ultra-Orthodox communities. Then there's the Hilltop Youth. That's a small but influential group that's often associated with illegal outposts. Nearly 800,000 settlers live in an estimated 538 illegal settlements and outposts spread across the occupied territories. The Israeli government has invested heavily in settlement expansion. Since 2023, it's allocated more than $2.2 billion for infrastructure, security, and new construction projects. Settlers also receive financial support from private donors and nonprofit organizations to help fund new illegal outposts, schools, and religious institutions. Nur Adeh reports from Bethlehem.
9: Look out anywhere here, and what you'll see is an illegal Israeli settlement or outpost. This is Bethlehem, ground zero of Israel's illegal settlement project, which began just 3 months after the occupation started back in 1967. Today, 40 illegal settlements and outposts have taken over 87% of Bethlehem, and the land grab continues. The Bethlehem district is home to nearly 240,000 Palestinians. With such dramatic land loss, there's barely any space for more Palestinian homes. Grapevines and vegetable gardens have been replaced by high-rise apartments. The illegal settlements have also taken over the area's water resources. That means Palestinians have to buy their water from Israel, and at a considerable markup. Yet families stay and work to build their homes here. That's what dozens of Bethlehem University graduates tried to do. Their housing complex is now the latest front line with illegal settlement expansion. Rows of unfinished homes now stand frozen in time. Only seven families have moved in. Israeli settlers cut down the streetlights in the complex. They use the road and people's front yards for grazing or intimidation, attacking homeowners, visitors, and tankers supplying homes with water. Rana hoped she had moved into her dream home, but she now lives in fear.
10: I feel bitter. If I leave and the others leave, this whole mountain will be taken over. But then again, who am I to protect all this? How can I bear that burden?
9: People here fear that if illegal settlement expansion continues at this rate, other Palestinian cities will face Bethlehem's fate. Palestinian families uprooted, surveilled, and confined to an ever-shrinking space. Nuradi Al Jazeera, Bethlehem, Palestine.
7: Israeli airstrikes in southern Lebanon have killed at least 7 people. The attacks hit locations in Nabatiya district. Search and rescue operations are underway. Israel has launched a wave of strikes on southern Lebanon over the past week. Saturday strikes are among the worst since a precarious ceasefire agreement in June. Ali Hashem is joining us from Ansar in southern Lebanon, where that attack, Ali, on a home, I believe, took place. And we're hearing that at least 7 people from the same family have been killed so far. Just tell us what you're seeing and what you've heard on the ground.
11: Well, we're here at the scene of this attack in Ansar, which is in Nabatiya, close to Nabatiya. At least 7 people were killed, including children, in this attack. And you can see just behind me, if the cameraman can show us, this was a house. A family lived here. And the Israeli attack came, surprisingly, after midnight, killing the members of the family, and at the same time, adding more complications and more fear to other people who live in this area, because these are areas that are seen in a way or another by people, relatively. It's seen by as safe areas. And given the fact an airstrike has hit here, and also there was another structure here that was hit, and given this tension and this escalation that is already going on with parallelly with more Israeli attacks on different areas in southern Lebanon. We're seeing a lot of demolitions. It's in a way and another, they're erasing towns and villages in the south. There are currently villages, especially those on the borderline with Israel, that are completely erased, 100% erased, including the graveyards, including the historical monuments. So this is kind of escalating day after day in parallel with what seems to be an impotent diplomatic path, which is till the moment not giving real results on the ground. And that's what putting people in front of a deadlock. Today also, this night, there were several airstrikes close to Nabatiya, in the area of Nabatiya al-Fawqa. Also, there is a kind of a battle going on in the strategic hills of Al Tahir. Hezbollah is not attacking, but the Israelis are trying to advance and take this hill, despite the agreements and despite the ceasefire that was reached. Actually, there were at least 5 ceasefires, including a couple by the Iranians and 3 by the Lebanese government. But till the moment, this ceasefire doesn't seem to be holding the way that people really hope it will hold, because the more demolitions are happening, there's also advancements that are not announced. For example, in the south of the city of Tyre, Al-Mansouri is a town that wasn't within the security zone, or the so-called security zone drawn by the Israelis. But now people of Mansouri was asked to leave that town. Even the Lebanese army was asked to leave the town. And over the past days, there have been also members of the Lebanese army being hit or killed. And this is just adding another layer of complication to this crisis or this conflict.
7: So, Ali, look, speaking of the ceasefires, and particularly this latest ceasefire, right? This is the Lebanese government that has entered the ceasefire with Israel. So when attacks like these happen and there are advancements on the ground by the Israelis, as you're saying, what does the Lebanese government say about this?
11: Well, we've been hearing several lines coming from the Lebanese officials. Prime Minister Nawaf Salam tweeted a couple of days ago, he was showing or objecting to this Israeli policy that is demolishing the lands, also the and also that, that that's not keeping by the ceasefire. The Lebanese culture minister Hassan Salemi insisted that what Israel is doing is a kind of a heritage genocide that's going on. And also Hezbollah's leader yesterday, Naim Qasem, said that this is not going to continue this way. And this is, this is among the newest alliance coming from Hezbollah, showing a kind of intention to not accept the de facto situation that the South is living. Because what is going on in these places, especially towards the area of Nabatiyye, is a daily bombardment that is targeting areas where there are people and some areas that are open. But at the end, this is just putting more and more tension and adding tension and escalating the situation. And mainly, this is adding to the uncertainty the people are living. For example, the people who were in this house, these were internally displaced people. They left their already occupied and destroyed village to seek shelter in another village that they thought could be safer. But the end was that they were hit by an Israeli airstrike and they were killed.
7: Okay, thank you so much. Ali Hashim reporting from Ansar in the south of Lebanon. Thank you. Still ahead on the Al Jazeera News Hour. India celebrates 80 years of independence, but the Prime Minister fails to address the concerns of young protesters. Plus,
12: Republicans hold an advantage at a national level, but individual Democratic candidates are entering the final stretch of the midterm campaign season with a lot more cash.
7: We look at who's winning the money race ahead of November's U.S. midterm elections.
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0: Carla, again, the top stories on the Al Jazeera NewsHour. President Donald Trump says he'll declare the Strait of Hormuz a U.S. territory as soon as Iran is defeated. The Iranian foreign minister says Tehran is continuing its negotiations with Oman on the management of the strait. Israeli settlers have trapped Palestinians in their homes in the occupied West Bank for nearly a week. They've cut power as families inside run low on food and water supplies. The settlers have also pitched tents outside. Israeli military strikes in Nabatieh in southern Lebanon have killed at least 7 people. Israel has launched a wave of strikes in the past week, despite a ceasefire agreement with the government. A powerful earthquake has hit southeast Indonesia, killing at least 14 people. There were scenes of panic in East Nusa Tenggara province. That's as the magnitude 7.7 quake struck. Initial reports suggest it has caused severe damage. Power cuts are hampering communication. They're complicating rescue efforts. The epicenter was nearly 70 kilometers off the coast. The U.S. Geological Survey says the quake hit at a depth of 10 kilometers. It was then followed by several aftershocks. Jessica Washington joining us live from the Indonesian capital, Jakarta, to tell us what you're hearing about the earthquake, what details are emerging this hour, and have officials said anything yet?
1: I'll just talk you through the latest after that 7.7 magnitude earthquake near the island of Flores in the eastern half of Indonesia. That was about 5 a.m. at a depth of about 15 kilometers. That's according to Indonesia's weather agency. So a combination of a strong magnitude and also a shallow depth, creating the potential for indeed destruction in the affected areas. Now, as we have reported earlier, there were many powerful aftershocks experienced after that initial earthquake, at least 37 aftershocks, the strongest of which had a magnitude of 6.1. Now, after the initial earthquake, there was a tsunami alert in place and waves reported of up to 1 meter, but that alert has since been lifted. Now, what we've heard from authorities is that the death toll stands at 14 and at least a dozen people are injured, but authorities are still trying to get a sense of the extent of the damage and also the number of casualties. This is still a developing situation.
0: So, Jessica, are we expecting then that death toll to rise?
1: It's difficult to say at this moment, but there are still some areas that we understand that certain rescue officials are trying to reach to get to people in need. What we've heard from our sources on the ground is the area that's closest to the epicenter of the earthquake, that's Nagakyo. There are still people who evacuated themselves to higher ground. We understand that search and rescue workers are trying to reach that community. We understand also that electricity remains out in that affected area. This is what we've been hearing so far. We've also heard that authorities from Jakarta are sending additional search and rescue personnel from the capital to Flores to help those communities in need. We also just recently spoke with a hospital in Maumere. They told us there that their patients are still outside because, of course, authorities are warning of the potential for further aftershocks, not only today, but in the days to come. And as such, they are warning people to be vigilant, to stay away from buildings that appear cracked or damaged, and to ensure that they remain vigilant over the coming days.
0: Okay, thank you so much, Jessica, for that reporting from Jakarta. Afghanistan's Taliban leaders are marking 5 years in power. And these are the latest images from the capital. The group retook power in Kabul after a lightning offensive in August 2021. U.S.-led foreign forces withdrew after 20 years of presence. Afghanistan is facing challenges, including unrest with neighboring Pakistan and a malnutrition crisis in a third of the country's provinces. And 5 years on from the Taliban takeover, poverty is getting worse in Afghanistan. The UN says 3 in 4 people were unable to meet their most basic needs last year. But that hasn't deterred English teacher Muhammad Amin, who says he will stay in the country. He hopes his children will have a better future. This is his story.
2: My name is Muhammad Hilal Amin. I'm a resident of Kabul. I'm 33 years old. I'm working as an English language teacher. Compared to life to the Republican era, my family life has more stable in several ways. I used to live in Jalalabad, where I work as a vaccinator. And now, alhamdulillah, I live in Kabul, and here I am working as an English language teacher, and I'm more financially good and stable. When I got married in Republic, I imagined to have a decent job and a bright future, and to provide a good or suitable education for my children. Fortunately, I have been able to achieve those some of goals. When Taliban returned, I was at home with my family at Jalalabad. I was worried and uncertain about my future. I had concerns about my security, employment, and kids' education. My hope for my 5-year-old child is that to live in peace, security, and to have access to good education. The shortages of electricity, water, and healthcare have impacted negatively on my life, because I cannot afford to provide all of the services for my family. I see a better future for my children in Afghanistan, and I have no plans to leave my country because I provide my children with suitable education

0: And I want them to build their own future in Afghanistan.
1: Well, India has marked its 80th Independence Day with a military display in New Delhi. Prime Minister Narendra Modi delivered a speech in the capital's historic Red Fort. Modi's governing BJP party has faced growing criticism from a youth-led movement known as the Cockroach Janta Party. Last month, protests led to the resignation of the education minister. Uday Chandra is a professor of comparative politics and international relations at Ashoka University, joining us from New Delhi. Thanks for your time. What was the takeaway message for you from what the prime minister had to say?
2: I think the prime minister is rattled. He's been asked to essentially account for the achievements of his government. And he's come up with this seven-point program, which is all about the future. It's all about more promises, which is something that, of course, protesters have mocked quite brutally since, because since 2014, all kinds of promises have been made. Now we have seven categories of promises that are here to take us apparently to 2047. But it does seem to be a somewhat odd response to the kind of practical exigencies of the education sector, of the wider economy, which is really struggling. Domestic demand is very low, and it's actually going down. So it just seems to be this kind of weird smoke and mirror strategy, which obviously hasn't worked in the past.
1: Okay, so that's what he spoke about. Now let's look at what he didn't talk about, and what he didn't talk about were the protests. How significant was that?
2: Well, you know, there was a stray reference to what he called the Mahdi, or mental Naxals, which refers to Maoist rebels. Now, he indicated that India has got rid of the problem of Maoism or Naxalism. However, there are people who are not in the forests and hills, but in cities and villages, who are mentally committed to Maoist-style disruption. And he said that we are going to have to single them out and isolate them in society. So it's an interesting statement. Now, who fits the bill will be interesting to see. Do student activists, do CJP leaders, do they fit the bill? Do ordinary civilians, students who might have participated, are they affected by the Maoist bug? We'll have to wait and see. But, you know, the problem of going for the repression route became obvious on July 20th. So they will have to rethink how many people they can repress, how many people they can target without further consequences in terms of the regime's legitimacy.
1: Yeah, okay. Let's look at these reported consequences, right? I mean, you're on the ground in Delhi. Give us a sense of whether the protests really exposed the genuine loss of confidence among young Indians in the Modi government. And how popular is Modi right now?
2: Not very among young people. Almost 60% of India is below 35. And he's really lost this segment. They've only known him as prime minister, and he hasn't delivered. They've only heard him make all kinds of wild promises. So it's hard for them to trust him. They want change. They want new leadership. And that makes this government a kind of lame duck government now. It's there. It'll complete its term, most likely. But it's unclear where it's going.
1: Okay, we'll leave it there. Uday Chandra, you're a professor of comparative politics and international relations at Ashoka University, joining us from New Delhi. Thank you very much for your time. Sudan's military chief, Abdel Fattah al-Burhan, says consultations have begun for a national dialogue. Burhan says the process will bring together all political and social groups without external influence. Sudan has been at war since early 2023 between the army and paramilitary rapid support forces. Al-Maqdad al-Ruhayd, you're joining us from Khartoum. Tell us more about what this national dialogue is and how it's going to work.
3: Well, actually, Abdel Fattah al-Burhan, the chief of the army and the head of the sovereign council here in Sudan, sent five key messages yesterday in the second anniversary for the army. Actually, he spoke about national-led Sudanese dialogue is an internal process. He has been pushing for months. Now he outlined the conditions for peace, the conditions for this dialogue, and also he stated that the state will provide the logistical and also legal and logistical for the participants, but will not control the outcome, will not control the opinions, the positions for the participants. And also he said that the criminal proceedings will be temporarily suspended for the participants to allow them to move freely inside the country. And also he said he reaffirmed the position of the army that will continue to defeat the rebel support forces. Actually, he said cleansing the rebel support forces from the country. And adding to that, he said that for the RSF must lay down its weapons and withdrawing to designated area, and also allowing people to return to their homes. So he draw a distinctions lines between the military actions and also for a political process up in a door for a Sudanese-led political process, because there's a group here in Sudan leading that initiative, and he endorsed that initiative. So this is an open a door for political process and for what comes next in Sudan.
1: And meanwhile, just bring us right up to speed with what's happening on the ground in Sudan in terms of the fighting.
3: Well, actually, in North Kordofan, specifically, the battlefield and the ground battlefield is intensified yesterday morning in the outskirts of Al-Ubayid, especially in the area, town of Umm Arada. There were 18 people were killed, civilians were killed after, following the rebel support forces attack on that small town in the west of Al-Ubayid. The Sudanese army and the sources from the Sudanese army says it rebelled that attack and take control of the maintain the stronghold for the army in the Umm Arada, in the outskirts of Al-Ubayid. So the humanitarian crisis is ongoing, especially in the North Kordofan state, and the North Kordofan state remained the battleground for the back for the past 2 days, as well as the Blue Nile, after the rebel support forces and its allies retook control of the city, strategic city of Kurmuk in Blue Nile state in southeastern of the country.
1: Okay, thank you, Al-Miqdad Al-Ruhaid, for that update from Khartoum. Zambia's Electoral Commission has resumed ballot counting in the presidential and parliamentary elections. And that's after violence prompted a suspension. The commission says election officials in some districts were attacked and ballot papers were stolen. Money has always shaped American politics, and the coming midterm elections are no exception. But U.S. campaign finance disclosures reveal a more complex picture than a simple Republican versus Democrat fundraising battle. So while Republicans have a financial advantage, some Democratic candidates have amassed far more financing than their Republican rivals. Manuel Rapallo explains.
4: Every election has two campaigns, one fought for votes and another for dollars. And with control of Congress at stake in November, both are accelerating. Campaign money can pay for advertising, canvassing, and social media campaigns. But money alone doesn't determine an election. And when it comes to U.S. political campaign funding, the battleground is far from even.
5: According to the Federal Election Commission, Republicans currently enjoy a commanding financial advantage. The Republican National Committee has stockpiled more than $128 million in campaign funds,
4: while the Democratic National Committee is carrying debt and substantially less cash on hand, somewhere in the tune of $16 million. And on a national level, it looks something like this. According to analysis of federal filings by Politico, Republican Party committees and the major super PACs focused on congressional races ended June with a combined $657 million in cash, nearly twice the $334 million held by their Democratic counterparts. And that doesn't include the more than $400 million held by MAGA Inc., the super PAC aligned with President Trump. But those numbers don't tell the whole story. The midterm will include contests for all 435 seats in the House of Representatives, with 38 House races that are viewed as competitive. In the Senate, there are 34 seats up for grabs, and in 9 of the most competitive of those races, Democratic candidates have raised about $290 million, compared with roughly $197 million for Republicans. So while Republicans have amassed a larger war chest, individual Democrats have reported more cash on hand overall. In Georgia, for example, Democratic Senator John Ossoff reported roughly $42.6 million in cash, compared with just $2 million for Republican challenger Mike Collins. And in North Carolina, Democrat Roy Cooper reported more than $20 million

0: national party and toward individual candidates.
1: Please chip in what you can to support my campaign here in Georgia. Thank you so much.
0: And here's where it gets a bit more complicated. American campaign money flows through different channels. Candidates raise and control their own campaign funds. National and congressional party organizations maintain separate war chests. And outside groups, like super PACs, can raise and spend vast sums of their own. The numbers reveal there isn't one campaign money race taking place. Republicans hold an advantage at a national level, but individual Democratic candidates are entering the final stretch of the midterm campaign season with a lot more cash. So the question heading into November isn't simply which side has more money, it's where they can spend it and whether it will translate into votes. Manuel Rapallo, Al Jazeera, Washington.
2: Still ahead on Al Jazeera, thick smoke from wildfires damages Croatia's scenic coastal cities. Thousands have been forced to flee their homes. And floodwaters from storms submerge businesses and roads in the U.S. state of Indiana. Hundreds of thousands of homes are left without power.
3: Born into the sanctity of a family-run hospital, but delivering the care they need is a perilous endeavor.
4: We've been able to save a lot of babies. We just need oxygen. The security crisis is definitely a big problem, a big, big, big problem.
3: For some, time is running out.
4: This is what happens to abandoned babies normally in Haiti.
3: Healing Haiti's Children, a witness documentary on Al Jazeera.
5: From the air, you can get a real sense of how arid this landscape actually is.
6: Everyone we've seen so far is arriving on foot. Here now, there is only human suffering.
5: Protesters here say that they feel their voices are still not heard, and the government still doesn't understand why they're coming out and protesting.
7: They're trying to drive a wedge into Russian lines. There's Russian positions on two sides of the units based here.

0: Colombia's disaster relief chief is promising to find more people who are missing after an earthquake struck on Monday. Hundreds are still unaccounted for, and hopes of finding more survivors are fading. More than 280 people are confirmed dead so far. Well, Colombia's president is vowing to rebuild areas destroyed by Monday's devastating earthquake. Abelardo de la Espria visited the most affected regions, including the Choco province, the epicenter of the quake.
1: We're going to get through this together. Colombia has always faced great challenges, and we've always risen above adversity. We have a government that is actively engaged and committed to helping the victims. Our hearts, our efforts, and the full resolve of the state are with the victims. We're going to get through this together, because only together can we rebuild our country.
0: Police in Croatia have discovered the body of a woman after a wildfire swept through a coastal area. It's left dozens injured and forced thousands to flee. Felix Nyawara reports.
2: Thick smoke hangs over the scenic town of Omiš on Croatia's Adriatic coast. Embers along its dramatic mountain range, a reminder of disaster that engulfed this town only hours before. Officials say the wildfires this year have been unlike anything they've seen. Nearly 1,000 hectares scorched in just about 4 hours.
3: I'm telling you, the fire was so strong that people were even leaving their vehicles directly in the fire zone. We couldn't even pass through, yet some people insisted on staying behind to protect their homes. Nobody wanted to abandon their homes.
2: Croatia's Dinara region is popular with tourists in July and August. But wildfires this summer, driven by drought and strong winds, have turned the town into a frantic spectacle. More than 1,000 people were displaced by fires descending on hotels and homes. Authorities say at least one person died and dozens injured. Several are in critical condition.
4: The fire was huge. A group

0: Of Germans were in front of me and their car caught fire. The road was blocked, so I couldn't get through toward Omis. I got into the burning car, there was no key. I had to push the burning vehicle aside using my foot. It was the only way to get through.
1: Across Europe, countries are seeing the highest temperatures on record this year. Some of its rivers are also at their lowest levels from a shortfall of rain. Scientists say the extreme conditions are largely being driven by climate change. Felix Nyora, Al Jazeera.
2: Wildfires continue to burn in Spain. Emergency crews tackled a fire in the northern province of Huesca that threatened to engulf a historic monastery. The flames have intensified since Monday. People in at least 18 towns have been moved to safety. Well, the governor of the U.S. state of Indiana has declared an emergency after heavy rains and tornadoes struck parts of the Midwest region. The storms cut power to hundreds of thousands of homes, and the region is bracing for more bad weather in the coming days. Eva McKent has more.
3: In the U.S. state of Indiana, a father of six loses everything. His house drying out from being fully submerged in floodwater.
4: My kids' house is gone. I mean, it's not really gone, but all the stuff in it is going to take months to get it back together, probably. I don't know. We're just going to take it one day at a time and figure it out, I guess.
3: Across Indiana, Illinois, and Ohio, the damage is piling up. Torrential rain has overwhelmed rivers and drainage systems, washing out roads, flooding homes, and forcing emergency crews to carry out water rescues. Indiana's governor is describing the situation as historic.
5: That is more rain that you're going to get in probably 100 years.
3: Powerful thunderstorms known as derechos produced wind gusts approaching 160 kilometers an hour. Tornadoes tore through parts of the Chicago area, damaging homes and knocking out power. More than 300,000 people across three American states went without electricity. And even as communities begin cleaning up, the threat hasn't gone away. Forecasters are now predicting additional rainfall as the dire effects of climate change continue to disrupt Midwestern life. Eva McKend, Al Jazeera, Washington.
2: 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We'll take a short break and we're back in just a moment with much more of the day's news. 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
6: Frank Assessments.
7: We've heard the President of the United States say that the U.S. has wiped out the entire Iranian Navy, and yet they attack ships seemingly at will.
6: Critical debate.
8: Would you reserve the same condemnation for a state that is found of committing genocide?
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8: 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Certainly including not. Physicians for human rights Israel? They're all wrong?
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13: It is difficult, but nothing that is worth celebrating should be easy.
11: Facing realities.
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18: Centuries-old sound drifts through the treetops in Kyiv's Peizhna Alley. Held twice a month, these grassroots folk dances are drawing growing numbers of young people.
19: Our world is very unstable, and our traditions and our roots is very stable and something we can hold on to.
7: Everything you see and hear around me is an ode to tradition. But for these young people in Kyiv, this is as much about learning where they've come from as it is about having fun.
18: More than 4 years into the war, people here say these events also help them find camaraderie while living through some dark days for Ukraine.
1: My father and my boyfriend, they also serving in the army. And here I can feel that I'm not alone. We dance, we laugh, we cry all together.
18: They say this celebration of the past offers them strength for the present and hope for a peaceful future.

0: You're watching Al Jazeera live from our headquarters in Doha. I'm Darin Abugaida. Here's what's coming up on the program. Trapped and cut off for nearly a week, Israeli settlers block access to food and water for Palestinian families in a village in the occupied West Bank. Donald Trump says he'll make the Strait of Hormuz a U.S. territory as soon as Iran is defeated. A magnitude 7.7 earthquake has struck southeastern Indonesia, killing at least 14 people. Plus,
1: more than 100,000 elderly live in Gaza, many displaced and left without care. I'm Rahim Al-Khalili, and I'll show you how the war is leaving them isolated and without support.
0: Thanks for joining us. For nearly a week, Israeli settlers have trapped three Palestinian families in their homes on the outskirts of a town in the occupied West Bank. Israeli forces have brought bulldozers to Qusra and have blocked some roads used by settlers. The families' food and water supplies are dwindling, while settlers have cut power to their homes. People say it's an attempt to steal their land. Settlers have pitched tents outside, despite attempts by the military to remove them. The standoff in Qusra is part of a wave of Israeli settler violence. Well, Israeli settlers have also been intimidating Palestinians in other parts of the occupied West Bank. In Beit Sahur, near Bethlehem, an armed settler pointed a gun at Palestinians. He later reportedly fired into the air. Some people at the scene could be heard shouting that they were journalists. Another armed settler also reportedly fired a gun towards Palestinians and Israeli activists. And in the north of Hebron, the Palestinian Red Crescent says settlers have shot two Palestinians. It happened in the town of Sa'ir. Palestinians say the violence is part of a broader campaign to forcibly displace them from their homes. Israeli settlers live right across the occupied West Bank, including occupied East Jerusalem, the Palestinian territories Israel captured in the 1967 war. And some move there for religious or ideological reasons. Others are attracted by the economic benefits. The Israeli government offers incentives, including tax breaks. The settlers include religious nationalists, secular Israelis, and ultra-Orthodox communities. Then there's the Hilltop Youth, a small but influential group that's often associated with illegal outposts. Nearly 800,000 settlers live in an estimated 538 illegal settlements and outposts spread across the occupied territories. The Israeli government has invested heavily in settlement expansion. Since 2023, it's allocated more than $2.2 billion for infrastructure, security, and new construction projects. Settlers also receive financial support from private donors and nonprofit organizations to help fund new illegal outposts, schools, and religious institutions. Jonathan Pollack is an activist with the Samud Network. He was in Qusra on Friday trying to help besieged Palestinians, but was then prevented by Israeli soldiers from delivering aid. He says the Israeli army and settlers have joined forces in these attacks.
2: The situation remains pretty much the same. The settlers are not there now, but they are besieged by the army. And the description of the situation as if the settlers are besieging the family and the soldiers merely are unable to remove them is simply incorrect. What is happening is that this is a mutual siege on these families by the Israeli army and the settlers. The head of Central Command, of Israeli Central Command, was there yesterday. He is the one who ordered preventing aid from reaching the families. This is not some coincidence. We are talking about two forces of Israeli violence, Israeli official forces, and its armed settler militias, joining forces, working together in order to implement a single policy of ethnic cleansing. And like you said in the report, this happened before, just a few weeks ago in Jalud, where the same exact scenario unfolded, in which Israeli soldiers assisted Israeli settlers in displacing a family by besieging it for several weeks, cutting them off food supply,

0: medical care, eventually also electricity and water supply by cutting the supply lines. All of this under the watchful eye of the Israeli army.
1: President Donald Trump says he'll declare the Strait of Hormuz a U.S. territory after Iran is defeated. His administration is increasingly moving from a military strategy to an economic one, threatening more sanctions on Iran to force it to open the strait. Trump made the comments at a police academy event in New York State.
2: And after we finish defeating Iran, which is being very badly defeated, pretty soon I'll be declaring the Hormuz Strait a territory of the United States. Essentially, that's what it. We have the blockade. No ships get through unless we want them to.
1: Our White House correspondent Kimberly Halkett has been following Trump's latest comments.
3: U.S. President Donald Trump is once again asserting control over the Strait of Hormuz, this time saying that the United States is set to declare the strait a U.S. territory. Now, these comments should not be taken literally, given the fact that this is an international shipping lane as well as territorial waters for not just Iran, but also Oman. But what this appears to be is the U.S. president exerting de facto military control over the Strait of Hormuz, in essence, the naval blockade, which the Defense Secretary Pete Hegseth says can go on indefinitely. Now, one thing we should be clear about is that the U.S. president has somewhat overstated the level of control that the United States has over the strait, given the fact that the U.S. president on Friday said that no ships can go in or out of the strait unless the U.S. wants them to. That's not entirely true. While there have been a significant cutback of ships going through the strait, there is a small trickle that is still going in and out. What is important to note, though, is that the strategy of the United States has shifted. In late July, it was intensely bombing Iran and abruptly paused that, now shifting to a more economic strategy. The Treasury Secretary Scott Bessent saying that there will be even tougher economic punitive action against Iran in the coming days. It signals that many have been speculating for weeks the United States is short on munitions and is shifting its strategy. Kimberly Halkett, Al Jazeera, the White House.
1: Tawhid Asadi joining us from Tehran this hour. Thanks for your time. So how did Trump's comments about declaring the Strait of Hormuz American go down in Iran?
4: Well, actually, this is not for the first time that Iranians are facing a sort of threatening language from the U.S. president. So they are, in a sense, habituated to this rhetoric, which is not only marked by this threatening rhetoric, but also a sort of zigzagging pattern. One day talking about talks and progress made in that regard, the other day talking about the potentiality for military involvement in another round of confrontation, A. And B, it doesn't necessarily mean that these threatening language is not going to be taken into consideration in Tehran seriously, because Iranians have seen the translation of this rhetoric into real act of war, and that is why they are taking it seriously. But speaking of this recent statement, we've got the deputy foreign minister of the country, Kazem Gharibabadi, coming out on his X account to respond to the U.S. president's recent statement on the Strait of Hormuz, saying that the Strait of Hormuz, quote unquote, cannot be seized either by a tweet or by an aircraft carrier, neither by issuing an order nor by giving an election speech. He continued to say that Iran is neither afraid of threats nor intimidated by this place of power. And last but not the least, he said again, quote unquote, as long as you do not accept reality of your defeat and stop indulging in fantasies, Iran will continue to enforce the blockade on the Strait of Hormuz. This is the very recent reaction from the Iranian officials about the Strait of Hormuz, but the entirety of the rhetoric from Iran is a tit-for-tat strategy, paving the way for the diplomacy to be the doors for diplomacy to be ajar, simultaneously expressing readiness for next rounds of confrontation.
1: Okay, Tawheed, stand by for just a moment, because we're going to listen to what the Iranian foreign minister had to say. He'd been speaking as well, and he says that Tehran is continuing talks with Oman to create a new official route through the Strait of Hormuz. But reopening the strait will depend on the U.S. upholding the Memorandum of Understanding, as well as meeting Iran's conditions. Let's listen.
5: Our negotiations with Oman are ongoing. That's a completely separate matter. It's a technical issue concerning the designation of maritime routes in the Strait of Hormuz for the passage of ships. The routes that existed previously are no longer functional, so a new route needs to be defined. For now, we're designing a temporary route, which can then, at a later stage, be turned into a final route. This is a technical matter being worked on by specialists from the two countries. The armed forces are involved in it. In any case, they're the principal authorities with expertise on this matter. We may reach an outcome soon, but I want to emphasize that these negotiations and the reopening of the Strait of Hormuz are two separate issues. This is a technical negotiation concerning the designation of a maritime route. Once this route's been determined, whether the strait will be reopened or not will depend on the fulfillment of other conditions to which the United States must adhere.
1: So talk us through these comments, Tawheed. What are we to make of them? And are you getting a sense that there's been any sort of shift in the Iranian position?
4: Well, Iranians are trying to practice a cautiously calibrated pragmatism when it comes to their response to the American statements and courses of action. But the thing is that, speaking of the Memorandum of Understanding, it was supposed to start a process through which the two sides can sit down to talk about other remaining points of contention, with the assumption that at least a level or a certain amount of the previous points of contention have been already resolved, which was not the case, because the Strait of Hormuz, just soon after it was set to be reopened by the Iranian side, was again set to be closed by the Iranian side. And Iranians, in particular Abbas Araghchi most recently, are saying that this is just due to the lack of commitment by the American side pertaining to the Memorandum of Understanding when it comes to the naval blockade, when it comes to the Strait of Hormuz, when it comes to the frozen assets, sanctions, and other remaining controversial issues. Also, we know that Abbas Araghchi is talking about mediated communication between Washington and Tehran, even though what we hear from the Iranian side is that at this certain point, there are no direct negotiations between Washington and Tehran. And last but not the least, he's referring to talks between Iran and Oman. He's saying that even if a deal is reached at the end of the day, it's not going to necessarily result in the reopening of the strait, as there is another parallel controversy with the American side in that regard.
1: Okay, thank you. Tawheed Asadi reporting from Tehran. Well, Yemen's internationally recognized government says the Ansarullah Houthis have fired missiles on the Red Sea port of Al-Mocha, killing at least four civilians. Eight other people were reported wounded in the attack. The military says two sailors are missing. The escalation in hostilities between the Houthis and the Saudi-backed government comes at a time of heightened regional tension over the U.S.-Israeli war on Iran. A powerful earthquake has hit southeast Indonesia, killing at least 14 people. There were scenes of panic in East Nusa Tenggara province as the magnitude 7.7 quake struck. Initial reports suggest it has caused severe damage. Power cuts are hampering communication and they're complicating rescue efforts. The epicenter was nearly 70 kilometers off the coast. The U.S. Geological Survey says the quake hit at a depth of 10 kilometers. It was followed by several aftershocks. Jessica Washington has more from the capital, Jakarta.
6: It's difficult to say at this moment, but there are still some areas that we understand that certain rescue officials are trying to reach to get to people in need. What we've heard from our sources on the ground is the area that's closest to the epicenter of the earthquake, that's Nagakyo. There are still people who evacuated themselves to higher ground. We understand that search and rescue workers are trying to reach that community. We understand also that electricity remains out in that affected area. This is what we've been hearing so far. We've also heard that Authorities from Jakarta are sending additional search and rescue personnel from the capital.

0: to Flores to help those communities in need. We also just recently spoke with a hospital in Maumere. They told us there that their patients are still outside because, of course, authorities are warning of the potential for further aftershocks, not only today, but in the days to come. And as such, they are warning people to be vigilant, to stay away from buildings that appear cracked or damaged, and to ensure that they remain vigilant over the coming days.
1: Still ahead on Al Jazeera, the man accused of killing a medical insurance executive in the U.S. 2 years ago pleads guilty to federal stalking charges.
2: The shortages of electricity, water and healthcare have impacted negatively on my life because I cannot afford to provide all of the services for my family.
1: And 5 years after the Taliban returned to power, we hear from a teacher in Kabul doing what he can for his family.
3: The military-industrial complex has evolved into a military-tech complex.
4: Examining how big tech is revamping the global war machine.
3: It's moving at startup speed and business is booming.
4: And optimizing humanity's deadliest endeavors.
5: AI doesn't just make killing easier, it makes it faster, broader, and harder to control.
4: All hail the military, the profiteer, big tech, big risks, bigger payoffs on Al Jazeera.

0: The top stories on Al Jazeera. Israeli settlers have trapped Palestinians in their homes in the occupied West Bank for nearly a week. Food and water supplies have dwindled and power has been cut. Israeli settlers have also pitched tents outside. President Donald Trump says he'll declare the Strait of Hormuz as U.S. territory as soon as Iran is defeated. The Iranian foreign minister says Tehran is continuing its negotiations with Oman on the management of the strait. A powerful earthquake has hit southeast Indonesia, killing at least 14 people. Initial reports suggest damage has been severe. Power cuts are hampering communication and complicating rescue efforts. Colombia's disaster relief chief is promising to find more people still missing after an earthquake struck on Monday. Hundreds are yet to be accounted for. Hopes of finding more survivors are fading. More than 280 people are confirmed dead so far. That number is expected to rise as more bodies are recovered. Colombia's president is vowing to rebuild areas destroyed by Monday's devastating earthquake. Abelardo de la Espria visited the most affected regions, including the Choco province, the epicenter. The president also visited Pereira, where he says the government will help residents overcome the crisis. Our Latin America editor, Lucia Newman, is in Cali with more on the recovery efforts.
1: Behind me is Cali's largest university hospital. It's the oldest in the city, and a wing of it, which you can't see from here, but it is directly under what you see on top, collapsed on Monday with the earthquake, and inside were children and adults, most of them in the pediatric and surgery areas, people who were recovering from surgery, in fact. Since then, the family members have been here night and day, waiting for news. Many very, very upset and angry because they say that nobody was coming here to dig to find their loved ones. Finally, that has been happening since Wednesday. But time, or at least that 72-hour magic window, as they call it, for finding people alive has long passed. And I can tell you, I can now smell the stench of bodies, something I've smelled in other parts, and that is not a good sign. In fact, they were told a short while ago that there are dead people inside the building. It's the only thing they've been able to confirm so far. Behind me, you can see members of the

0: legal institute, which is basically the morgue. These are the people that have been left even without an office to work in, so they put up tents so people can come and report missing people. Their own building is apparently about to collapse as well. So still a very, very volatile situation. The president says he's going to be touring all of the main cities and towns that were hardest hit, including the Chocó, which was the epicenter, and which, if this place hasn't received as much attention as many would have hoped, there, it's even worse. It's a war zone, difficult to reach, but the president will be making the rounds, and we're hoping to be here when he arrives at the hospital to see what he has to say. Lucia Newman, Al Jazeera, Cali, Colombia.
1: Israeli airstrikes in southern Lebanon have killed at least 7 people. The attacks hit locations in Nabatiya district. Search and rescue operations are underway. The Israeli military says it struck Hezbollah infrastructure. Saturday strikes are among the worst since a precarious ceasefire agreement in June. Ali Hashim is in Ansar in southern Lebanon.
2: Well, we're here at the scene of this attack in Ansar, which is in Nabatiya, close to Nabatiya. At least 7 people were killed, including children, in this attack. I mean, you can see just behind me, the cameraman can show us, this was a house. A family lived here, and the Israeli attack came surprisingly after midnight, killing the members of the family, and at the same time adding more complications and more fear to other people who live in this area, because these are areas that are seen in a way or another by people, relatively, it's seen by as safe areas. And given the fact an airstrike has hit here, and also there was another structure here that was hit, and given this tension and this escalation that is already going on with parallelly with more Israeli attacks on different areas in southern Lebanon, we're seeing a lot of demolitions. It's, in a way and another, they're erasing towns and villages in the south. There are currently villages, especially those on the borderline with Israel, that are completely erased, 100% erased, including the graveyards, including the historical monuments. So this is kind of escalating day after day in parallel with what seems to be an impotent diplomatic path, which is till the moment not giving real results on the ground.
1: Well, the destruction of care centers for the elderly in Gaza has deepened the isolation and suffering of an already vulnerable group. Israeli bombardment destroyed the only specialized facility in the Strip, leaving around 100 elderly people with nowhere to go and no support. Ibrahim Al-Khalili reports from Gaza City.
3: For years, this care center was a place of safety for some of Gaza's most vulnerable. But Israel's war has destroyed that sanctuary, forcing dozens of elderly people out of a place, gave them a sense of belonging. Now, they're living in this rehabilitation center, but it's cramped and doesn't have the facilities to provide the long-term care elderly people need.
4: Hunger and food insecurity have taken a serious toll on their health, along with a lack of essential medicines and basic necessities. We're also seeing many elderly men and women who've been isolated by the war, separated from their families.
3: Many have lost the friends and relatives who once cared for them. Others live with a chronic pain and are unable to move around easily.
5: I'm 71 years old and I have a metal plate in my leg. I can't stand properly. If I try to carry 2 containers of water, I tire quickly and start limping.
3: Even the most basic daily tasks are exhausting. Walking long distances to find water and moving between temporary shelters puts strain on bodies already weakened by age.
6: The suffering we are going through. We have to keep moving back and forth, walking in the sun. And it's not just me. Everyone living in the displacement camps is going through the same thing.
3: These walls once witnessed shared memories, meals, and support. Now they stand empty, another part of Gaza, stolen by war. An estimated 108,000 people aged 60 and above live in Gaza. For many, the war has taken nearly everything they depend on. their homes, their care centers, and in some cases, their own loved ones. With these support systems gone, Gaza's elderly are being pushed into displacement and isolation, left to face the war without the care, security, and dignity they deserve. Ibrahim Khalili, Al Jazeera, Gaza City, Palestine.
1: Sudan's military chief, Abd al-Fattah al-Burhan, says consultations have begun for a national dialogue. Burhan says the process will bring together all political and social groups without external influence. Sudan has been at war since early 2023 between the army and the paramilitary rapid support forces. Al Jazeera's Al-Miqdad al-Ruhayd has more from Khartoum.
7: Abd al-Fattah al-Burhan, the chief of the army and the head of the sovereign council here in Sudan, sent five key messages yesterday in the second anniversary for the army. Actually, he spoke about national-led Sudanese dialogue is an internal process. He has been pushing for months. Now he outlined the conditions for peace, the conditions for this dialogue, and also he stated that the state will provide the logistical and also legal and logistical for the participants, but will not control the outcome, will not control the opinions, the positions for the participants. And also he said that the criminal proceedings will be temporarily suspended for the participants to allow them to move freely inside the country. And also he said he reaffirmed the position of the army that will continue to defeat the rebel support forces. Actually, he said cleansing the rebel support forces from the country. And adding to that, he said that for the RSF must lay down its weapons and withdrawing to designated area, and also allowing people to return to their homes. So he draw a distinctions lines between the military actions and also for a political process, open a door for a Sudanese-led political process, because there's a group here in Sudan leading that initiative, and he endorsed that initiative. So this is an open a door for political process and for what comes next in Sudan.
1: Afghanistan's Taliban leaders are marking 5 years in power. The group retook power in Kabul after a lightning offensive in August 2021. U.S.-led foreign forces withdrew after 20 years of presence. Afghanistan is facing challenges, including unrest with neighboring Pakistan and a malnutrition crisis in a third of the country's provinces. And 5 years on from the Taliban takeover, poverty is getting worse in Afghanistan. The U.N. says 3 in 4 people are unable to meet their most basic needs, and that was last year. But that hasn't deterred English teacher Muhammad Amin, who says he will stay in the country. He hopes his children will have a better future. This is his story.
8: My name is Muhammad Hilal Amin. I'm a resident of Kabul. I'm 33 years old. I'm working as an English language teacher. Compared to life to the Republican era, my family life has more stable in several ways. I used to live in Jalalabad, where I work as a vaccinator. And now, alhamdulillah, I live in Kabul, and here I am working as an English language teacher, and I'm more financially good and stable. When I got married in Republic, I imagined to have a decent job and a bright future, and to provide a good or suitable education for my children. Fortunately, I have been able to achieve those some of goals. When Taliban returned, I was at home with my family at Jalalabad. I was worried and uncertain about my future. I had concerns about my security, employment, and kids' education. My hope for my 5-year-old child is that to live in peace, security, and to have access to good education. The shortages of electricity, water, and healthcare have impacted negatively on my life, because I cannot afford to provide all of the services for my family. I see a better future for my children in Afghanistan, and I have no plans to leave my country, because I provide my children with suitable education and I want them to build their own future in Afghanistan.
1: U.S. Secretary of State Marco Rubio has hailed Venezuela's release of more than 130 political prisoners as a crucial step for the country's reconciliation process. There were emotional scenes outside jails as families were reunited. Friday's release follows a first round of talks between the interim government and opposition. They're aimed at reconciliation after the U.S. captured and detained President Nicolas Maduro in January. Rights groups say nearly 400 political prisoners remain behind bars. The man accused of killing a medical insurance executive in the U.S. 2 years ago has pleaded guilty to federal stalking charges. Luigi Mangione told the court he shot UnitedHealthcare CEO Brian Thompson as he walked into a Manhattan hotel in 2024. Richard Gaisford reports from New York.
9: Admitting his guilt for the very first time, Luigi Mangione was shackled in court as he described years of pain for a broken back and frustrations with the US health insurance system that led him to kill Brian Thompson in New York in December 2024. The 50-year-old was the head of UnitedHealthcare, one of America's biggest health insurance companies.
10: No grievance, political belief, or ideological cause can ever justify murder. There can be no celebrity in assassination.
9: But the case has led to widespread debate over the inequalities of the US healthcare system, where 28 million people either can't afford or can't get health insurance.
11: Luigi Mangione is going to be back here in the federal court on December the 18th for sentencing and could receive between 25 and 30 years in jail. His lawyers hopeful, though, before then, they can get a state murder charge against him dropped.
12: Despite this being a single isolated event, Mr. Mangione has been unfairly treated since the outset in every way and has successfully fought off terrorism charges and the death penalty, while also fighting at the same time two simultaneous prosecutions in two jurisdictions who are trying to punish him twice for the exact conduct.
9: The Manhattan District Attorney wants to push ahead with the state trial in September, believing the indictments are different enough for New York's double jeopardy law not to apply to the case. Richard Gaisford, Al Jazeera, New York City.
1: More news on Al Jazeera coming up after All Hail the Military. Thanks for

0: The military-industrial complex, that deep tie-in between big wars and big industries, has evolved into a military-tech complex. Palantir, Anduril, Google, these tech companies are selling AI-powered, computer-guided weapon systems that are marketed as smart, safe, surgical.
1: Introducing the disruptor. Precision, autonomy, lethality.
2: Palantir supports our fighting forces.
0: But behind the gloss lies a dangerous truth. Escalation, instability, and an increasing number of unregulated tech companies that see big money in big wars.
3: We know it's much more valuable than people understand. We know we're going to continue to augment that value, and we're going to get paid along the way.
4: We will save taxpayers hundreds of billions of dollars a year by making tens of billions of dollars a year.
0: The tech spin doctors call it innovation. In war zones, it looks like next level militarization. It's moving at startup speed, and business is booming.

0: Military spending is skyrocketing around the world. In 2024, it hit a record, $2.7 trillion. Dominating this space is the United States, pouring in $997 billion, or around 37% of the world's total. That's more than the next nine countries combined. And it's about to soar even higher.
1: The military is something that we have to build and we have to be strong because you got a lot of bad forces out there now.
0: In April 2025, President Donald Trump announced plans to push the Pentagon budget to a jaw-dropping
2: $1 trillion, the largest in the world, largest ever.
0: Then, in January 2026, he proposed $1.5 trillion in defense spending to create a dream military. It was a reinforcement, if anyone needed it, of one of the fundamental pillars of the United States.
3: Military-industrial complex.
4: The military-industrial complex is central for making sense of a battle-ravaged world where the US wields immense power. At the core of the military-industrial complex is the so-called Iron Triangle. It maps a powerful, self-reinforcing loop between the Pentagon, Congress, and the arms industry. Here's how it works.
0: The Pentagon makes a case for the US government to sign off on ever-increasing defense budgets. Sometimes it's in the name of self-defense, sometimes to keep pace with rival powers.
5: We are now facing two global powers, China and Russia, each with significant military capabilities, both who intend to fundamentally change the current rules-based order.
0: Each approval by Congress unlocks vast sums of money, and elected officials can talk up big business contracts and new jobs being created.
6: Some of these state-of-the-art technologies are developed in Michigan's 9th District, and I was proud to ensure initiatives in this year's bill to bolster our national security and our workforce.
0: Arms manufacturers rake in the money and reinforce their role in national security. They manufacture, develop, and advocate for ever-evolving weaponry. And the cycle loops over and over.
7: To understand this, you need to understand the way the military-industrial complex, both old and new, has essentially networked itself into every single corner of the country.
0: Roberto Gonzalez is a cultural anthropologist whose work explores the transforming political economy of war.
7: They've done this over decades, from the post-World War II period to the present, by making sure that at least a few of the weapons components purchased every year are manufactured in every congressional district throughout the country. So whether a congressional person is a Republican or a Democrat, they tend to really favor the greater budget because it ensures that their constituents will continue to have jobs.
8: The new jobs, particularly in manufacturing, that are going to help not only the state of Michigan, but also the Pentagon and our military organizations.
9: The investments are going to keep Utah at the forefront of national defense for a long time to come, and that's an important industry in our state.
7: By understanding how these complex systems involve thousands of components and how their production is distributed nationwide, you start to see how it works and just how massive the complex really is.
10: Everybody who makes decisions about what to spend on the military profits. So there's an economic incentive to spend more.
0: Bill Hartung is an expert on U.S. military spending and arms control.
10: Defense contracts like Lockheed Martin are very powerful. They push Congress and the President to build weapons as a money-making scheme, not because there's some carefully thought-out plan how to defend the country.
11: We're leveraging our position as the largest aerospace and defense business in the world to be a pathfinder for what we call 21st century security.
10: Sometimes members don't agree, but they lose their seats because their opponents say, well, they're not serving the interests of our district. They're not bringing home enough military. So even when the Pentagon wants to get rid of something, usually allies of the industry and Congress put it back in the budget because they have military factors in their districts.
12: There's this widespread investment in keeping this thing rolling. The parameters of debate and dissent are so narrowly circumscribed that the question of what are we spending this on and why literally can never be asked.
0: Anna Stavrianakis researches and teaches on the arms trade, militarism, and global insecurities.
12: Most people understand the idea of a power elite, where top figures in the military, government, and arms industry are deeply enmeshed, united by a shared interest in a high-tech, elites-controlled economy. But what the broader public doesn't always understand is that they are growing poorer as a result of these decisions, and increasingly shut out of any real say in how those decisions are made.
0: A
4: Over the past two decades, the center of US defense contracting has shifted from Washington's Capitol Beltway to Silicon Valley. Increasingly, the Pentagon directs its spending towards tech giants like Microsoft, Amazon, Google, Palantir, Oracle, and IBM. Between 2019 and 2020, US military and intelligence agencies handed out at least $53 billion in contracts to major tech firms. And everybody knows that the US is willing to spend a lot more when it comes to military tech.
10: Donald Trump's Golden Dome initiative is the latest and most expensive defense system ever imagined.
13: Once fully constructed, the Golden Dome will be capable of intercepting missiles even if they are launched from other sides of the world, and even if they are launched from space.
10: It's supposed to intercept everything from long-range

0: intercontinental ballistic missiles, to hypersonic weapons, to drones big and small. And the final cost of this all-purpose system is unknown. President Trump has tasked the Space Force with building it in just 3 years.
1: Golden Dome missile defense shield to protect our homeland, all made in the USA.
0: With a price tag of $175 billion.
2: But this is going to be really good for the defense industry in my state. There's so much money involved here. There are going to be a lot of American companies involved in making the Golden Dome.
0: But many of the key technologies don't even exist yet. So that three-year deadline is likely wishful thinking.
1: Hypersonic missiles, ballistic missiles, and advanced cruise missiles, all of them will be knocked out of the air.
0: To be more honest, they'd acknowledge that there's no miracle weapon or perfect technological fix that's going to save us.
3: That wouldn't be a revelation to anyone who has paid attention to the military-industrial complex in the US. Trump's Golden Dome Shield is just the latest iteration of an old idea. During the Cold War, there was massive spending on another version of a national missile shield.
4: It will provide us with the capability to respond at reasonable cost and within adequate time to any further growth in Soviet forces.
0: There was this whole argument that we had a missile gap. We're behind the Soviet Union. But this turned out to be completely fabricated. But the intelligence community, the defense contractors, many prominent senators really pushed that theme. Reagan was going to have his impenetrable Star Wars shield that would make it impossible for the Soviets to nuke targets in the United States.
4: This is a strategic program that America can afford.
0: He was big on lasers in space, which was sold to him by Edward Teller, the father of the H-bomb. They even had pictures of this thing on the cover of Time magazine. But they were just artist conceptions, not actual weapons. But it turns out there are all kinds of technical issues. They never did come up with a working version of this so-called impenetrable shield. They still spent $10 to $20 billion on programs to defeat missiles, and the mythology remained that it was the buildup of weapons that brought down the Soviet Union. So a lot of the pattern of what we're seeing now was set back then.
5: That pattern is applied to each new threat that gets identified. Take, for instance, the China scare.
6: Threats from China.
7: China could control the future of artificial intelligence.
8: We've got this very fierce competition going with China.
9: And the consequences of this direct pipeline to the Chinese government.
3: China's AI ambitions are clear to anyone paying attention. The country was projected to spend up to $98 billion on AI by 2025, fueling nearly 2 million AI-focused organizations and transforming tens of thousands of factories. Its defense budget, at $245 billion and growing, is driving a rapid military tech upgrade from AI-powered battlefield tools to autonomous systems. Reports even say China's ordered 1 million AI-enabled drones and unveiled more than 30 advanced weapons, including robotic dogs, swarm tech, and underwater drones.
5: The competition with China, both real and imagined, has triggered new levels of spending on surveillance tech, AI-enabled weapons, and more next-generation arms.
0: There are two things driving this tech push. One is that some genuinely believe it will give the US a decisive edge, even though that's been proven wrong time and again. The other is marketing, companies pitching their tech as the key to winning or deterring war with China. This ignores reality. China has a massive economy and serious technical expertise. They won't be intimidated. They'll just run their own arms race.
10: I think we need to push back against those claiming the US is being overrun by China's AI advances. I'm not saying that China hasn't made major technological progress, including in AI. They have. But let's not forget some people are exaggerating these arguments for all kinds of reasons tied to vested interests in pushing the technology forward as quickly as possible. The fear is that we must get there before China does, and that we must prepare for an inevitable war.
11: Growing tensions between the US and China now extending to hundreds of miles above the Earth.
12: I think at the moment, China is winning.
13: The greatest competitive threat to the dominance of US-led AI.
10: I think what's happening right now with the escalating rhetoric and fears about an AI arms race between the US and China is fulfilling part of the ideological work as well. Just a different superpower now to focus on. Not the Soviet Union or shadowy terrorist organizations, but instead, China.
3: The AI race with China has got US tech firms and tycoons lining up eager to do battle. At the front of the line is Eric Schmidt, Google's former CEO. He has chaired both the Defense Innovation Board, set up in 2016 under Obama, and the National Security Commission on AI, an advisory body during Trump's first term. Schmidt has warned that the US is facing a new Sputnik moment, referencing the panic of 1957 when Russia launched the first Earth orbit.

0: artificial satellite, Sputnik. And he's been evangelical about needing to pour serious money into AI to stay ahead of China.
1: It's pretty simple. By 2020, they will have caught up. By 2025, they will be better than us. And by 2030, they will dominate the industries of AI. This is the moment where the government collectively with private industry needs to say, these technologies are important.
0: Through numerous op-eds and commentaries, Schmidt has repeatedly stoked fears that America is losing the technological war to China. And he isn't a lone voice. Palmer Luckey, founder of the military tech company Anduril, has spoken forcefully about regulations on AI crippling American war readiness. Serial tech investor Peter Thiel called out Google and Microsoft for hiring Chinese researchers to work on their AI products. Alex Karp, the CEO of Palantir, one of the most notorious tech and surveillance companies in the US, declared that America's Oppenheimer moment had arrived, warning that any attempt to slow down AI-enabled weapons development could spell the downfall of the US and other democracies.
2: We want people who want to be on the side of the West, making the West a better society, more able to defend themselves, protect data protection, and that's not up for everyone.
3: I think the companies are hungry for Pentagon research money, because then they don't have to take the risk themselves. And for some reason, even though the taxpayers create the technology, the companies control it once it's developed. So the government's beholden to them. If there's a problem in the future, they can charge whatever they want to fix it. And even when they're crying that there's not enough money to build the weapons we need, they've been spending billions and billions of dollars buying their own stock to bid up the prices. Once they jack up the prices, they make even more money.
4: We're in a situation where, as a nation, we have committed ourselves to a permanent war economy. What this does is that more and more players in the economy are going to be tempted to jump on board and try to get a piece of the war industry action. And that's what's been happening over the past decade with the tech sector. They're all cashing in now, growing the military tech complex. So when you had all the tech bros donating millions of dollars to Donald Trump's presidential inauguration fund, and then you had them all lining up there in front of him, to some people it was a revelation, but to me it was just a mask that was being ripped off. Those who knew anything at all about how these tech titans operate and how they've locked themselves into the military surveillance network weren't surprised at all.
5: Tech billionaires wield enormous clout, and their power is growing. However, they've not been able to completely silence skeptics and those sounding the alarm.
0: Like retired US Air Force Lieutenant General Jack Shanahan, former head of the Defense Department's Joint Artificial Intelligence Center. In 2023, he wrote, "It feels at times like we are dangerously close to making the same kind of erroneous bomber missile gap assessment with AI that we did with the Soviet Union in the early 1960s. And to be fair, I'm not exactly blameless here."
5: That last line is telling. Shanahan was a key driver behind the US military's rapid AI adoption, including the infamous 2017 Project Maven, which used AI to analyze drone footage and speed up target identification. Shanahan's concerns are echoed by many others. Some of them have seen the military from the inside. Others are seeing the tech industry from the inside, and they don't like the view.
4: If you were working for Lockheed Martin and building a weapon system, you knew exactly what you were doing, and you wouldn't have signed up unless you were already on board. But I can tell you that most of the data scientists, programmers, and mathematicians designing today's algorithms didn't think they were getting into weapons work when they pursued degrees in computer science or software engineering. Now, many are having a moment of reflection asking, hold on, what are we doing, and how can we push back? Take the 2017 Project Maven protests. In that case, leaked emails revealed a sizable contract between Google, whose slogan had long been, "Don't be evil," and the Pentagon. Young and often naive, many engineers suddenly realized, oh my God, I might be working on weapon systems or an AI-powered surveillance tool. In response, Google executives said, "We didn't mean to keep you out of the loop," and introduced the first AI ethics code for that company. The AI principles included a commitment not to develop technologies intended for weapons, surveillance, or human rights violations. But when employees protested again in 2024,
6: "I'm a Google Cloud software engineer, and I refuse to build technology that powers genocide, apartheid, or surveillance."
4: Instead of engaging or finding compromise, the executives fired the 50 most active protesters. And I think that raises a really interesting question. What role does any worker play in the military-industrial complex? And to what extent can they push back or mobilize politically against these incredibly powerful forces?

0: services.
1: Ethics and the lack of it aren't the only issue to have whipped up anxiety. Tech-enhanced weapons are racing onto the battlefield with a speed and force that has far outstripped regulation. I'm at the annual meeting of the Association of the United States Army, the biggest event in North America focused on the US Army.

0: Walking around, you see everything from tanks and drones to battlefield simulations and advanced gear for soldiers. This is where military strategy and industry come together on a massive scale. And big tech are watching closely, because this is the gold rush moment, with few limits between so-called weapons innovation and massive defense profits.
1: I think some people imagine military AI as, watch out, the robots are coming for us, physically, with guns, Terminator style. But that's not the real threat. The real danger is the rapid adoption of tech tools on the battlefield without proper testing. Because that's how Silicon Valley culture works. Move fast and break things. And that's what venture capital expects. That's what startups have always done. They put products out there because the goal, ultimately, is to turn a profit. It's not to turn out great technology. It's to set loose technology. It's about inflating the value of the stock or company as fast as possible, then cashing out, either by getting bought out or going public.
2: If you look at what we know about the Israeli military's use of AI, specifically things like the Lavender program and the Where's Daddy program, it's a terrible but important example for two main reasons. First, it exponentially amplifies the Israeli military's ability to kill Palestinians. These systems track men assumed to be potential militants and then target them when they return home, deliberately timing strikes to also kill their families. That's not just horrifying, it's a flagrant violation of international law. Second, it shows how AI doesn't just make killing easier, it makes it faster, broader, and harder to control. But we need to remember also that the Israeli desire to kill Palestinians is not new. The basic settler colonial desire of the Israeli military to eradicate the Palestinians goes back decades.
3: Israeli security forces shall have the responsibility of fighting terrorism everywhere west of the Jordan. There is no other way to protect Israel.
2: And I think that's what we miss when we focus on the tech. We miss the history and the politics, especially the violence, when we get fascinated by newness alone.
4: That fascination is exactly what the military tech complex is banking on. The hope is that the hype around shiny, supposedly smart weapons will convince taxpayers that their money is buying more effective national security.
5: So what are you guys doing to take advantage of this? Because it's my understanding there's all sorts of new programs to fast track these unbelievable technologies.
4: In reality, the military budget in the US is bloated and mismanaged, with gaping holes in the system that allow for corruption and waste. It has also meant that key departments are left fighting to get as much as they can of what's left of government funds. A number of studies have looked at what could happen if even a portion of the US military budget were redirected. In one example, economists Robert Polin and Heidi Garrett-Peltier at UMass Amherst crunched the numbers on what $1 billion investment would generate in terms of employment across industries, from defence to healthcare, renewables and education. The results? Education came out on top, generating 26,700 jobs. Healthcare followed with 17,200. Defence came in dead last, creating just 11,200 jobs.
6: If you want to create jobs, almost any other use of the money is better. The problem is, if you have a job in a defense plant or in military tech, they tell you, oh, we're going to invest in this new thing. There's a leap of faith. Are they really going to invest in it? Is it going to be a job I'm equipped for? Is it going to be where I live? Am I going to have to move all over the country? That uncertainty creates a kind of status quo. Then the fact that the Congress people want the existing systems, since they're reliable as a source of revenue and jobs in their districts.
2: If you're spending money on the military, you're not spending it on other things that are better for people and could also be economically more productive. Defence is supported by a massive state-led industrial policy. It's just that governments don't like to talk about that because they like to talk in neoliberal fashion about, well, it's just the free market. It's not the free market at all. The military and defence are being shaped by an active state-led industrial policy. If you can do that for defence, why can't you do it for anything else? You absolutely could.
1: The US faces countless problems. People living paycheck to paycheck, underfunded schools, and communities just trying to get by. But tackling those issues isn't easy in a culture so steeped in the rhetoric of militarism. Also, as the military pours more resources into AI and autonomous weapons, it pulls funding from

0: basics like troop training and troop readiness. Betting on high-tech solutions for a possible war with China in the next 5 or 10 years, or maybe sooner, could also leave the U.S. more vulnerable to threats from smaller groups like Al-Qaeda or ISIS, who will find ways around drones and robots. That's why we need sharp analysts to identify real, substantive threats, not the exaggerated ones executives keep repeating.
1: The rapid ramping up of the military tech complex has serious ramifications. It is hypercharging a global arms race, heightening tensions, and draining money away from vital services that actually improve people's lives, like healthcare, education, and climate solutions. At the end of the day, this system isn't built for safety, it is built for profit. It runs on obese budgets, close ties between government and private tech corporations, and a steady flow of contracts that see war be turned into a business stream rather than a last resort. That's the immense power of the military tech complex. It profits most when nobody's really questioning the cost.
2: Technology has its place. Why not put our best technical minds to work creating affordable alternatives to fossil fuels, a public health system focused on the prevention of major outbreaks of disease, an educational system that prepares students to be engaged citizens, not just cogs in an economic machine? Reaching such goals will require transforming our democracy, or what's left of it, so that leadership serves the public interest, not its own economic interests. Also, government policy would no longer be distorted to meet the emotional needs of narcissistic demagogues, or to satisfy the desires of delusional tech moguls. By all means, let's unite around a common purpose. But that purpose shouldn't be more efficient ways to build killing machines in the service of an outmoded quest for global dominance.
1: In the face of relentless militarism, can international law stop wars from erupting?
3: This is a matter of politics. This is a matter of power.
1: And what is the hope for justice once the bombs have stopped falling?
4: All Hail the Military explores the uneasy relationship between the law and war.
5: The court ultimately serves the powerful and it targets the weak.
6: Right now, there is a crisis in world order and the rule of law.
4: The Judge, limits of legality in genocide on Al Jazeera.
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8: As rescuers continue to search the rubble of collapsed buildings and hundreds still missing, the death toll is likely to continue to rise.
7: With detailed coverage.
9: Bashar al-Assad and other co-defendants have been sentenced to death. This is a historic moment here in Syria.
7: From around the world.
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4: Discussing the defining issues of our times.
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12: How does AI shape the laws of war?
3: We're talking about a technology that is built on the basis of concentrated surveillance power like the world has never seen.
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0: Hello, I'm Per Nyberg. This is Al Jazeera, live from Doha. Our top stories. Trapped and cut off for nearly a week, Israeli settlers block access to food and water for Palestinian families in a village under siege in the occupied West Bank. Donald Trump says he will make the Strait of Hormuz a U.S. territory as soon as Iran is defeated. A magnitude 7.7 earthquake has struck southeastern Indonesia, killing at least 38 people. Plus,
1: the shortages of electricity, water and healthcare have impacted negatively on my life because I cannot afford to provide all of the services for my family.
0: 5 years on after the Taliban returned to power, we hear from a teacher in Kabul doing what he can for his family. For nearly a week, Israeli settlers have trapped three Palestinian families in their homes on the outskirts of a town in the occupied West Bank. Israeli forces have brought bulldozers to Kusra and have blocked some roads used by settlers. The families' food and water supplies are dwindling, while settlers have cut power to their homes. People say it's an attempt to steal their land. Settlers have pitched tents outside despite attempts by the military to remove them. This standoff in Kusra is part of a recent wave of Israeli settler violence. And Perry Wilton has more on how the situation in Kusra has developed in the past week.
2: These are Israeli settlers approaching a Palestinian home in the occupied West Bank with hopes of taking over the property. They're scenes from a siege the US ambassador to Israel called criminal, thuggish, and a horrific act of terror. Israeli settlers have been surrounding three homes in an area called Kusra in the occupied West Bank. Settlers have cut off water and power supplies and trapped a number of Palestinians inside their homes. And this is where that standoff is happening, just northwest of Kusra. And we're going to take a closer look. You'll see that Kusra remains on the right-hand side. This siege, Kusra's here, is on a hilltop. It's fertile soil, it's good for planting, and the fact that it's elevated is important because hilltops like this are often eyed up by settlers as a vantage point to launch their attacks on Palestinians. Now, here are the homes being sieged close up. You can see them here. Now, while settlers have been putting pressure on these three homes for months, tensions escalated on the 9th of August when the settlers damaged one of the buildings and cut off the water and electricity. Now, this footage was filmed by security cameras on one of those homes. You can see that here. Over a number of days, the footage showed Israeli settlers around the property. It also shows them building tents nearby and sometimes trying to break in. The Palestinian families inside say they were not harmed, but live in constant fear. The children say they are too scared to leave their parents' side. Now, during this time, Israeli forces were filmed joining some of the settlers in morning prayers rather than dispersing them, sparking severe criticism. Israeli soldiers also told the Palestinian families to leave their homes, but fearing they wouldn't be able to return, the families have since moved into one of the three homes. Settlers also blocked ambulances and Palestinians trying to bring food, and so basic supplies inside are running out. Now, this barricading technique being used by the settlers, it aims to push Palestinians to leave their land, a tactic that settlers have used in a nearby village, Jalud, in recent weeks. But this time, international attention and condemnation is growing.
0: And let's go live now to Kusra, where Al Jazeera's Noor Ode is standing by for us. Noor, this standoff, it's been going on for almost a week now. Settler violence, of course, in the occupied West Bank, it's unfortunately nothing new. But I understand there have also been protests taking place against this siege. So how much attention is this situation getting there?
3: Well, Per, it is day 7 of the siege, and I'm going to move out of the frame so that my colleague Zakaria can show our viewers. This is the home where you see the wall and the solar panels. This is where the Palestinian families are huddled. Two children under the age of 5 are there, and I spoke to one of the people who are in that home. They barely have food for 2 more days. Now, the Israeli occupation soldiers have taken over one home, which is the one right in the middle of the hill there. And about 20 minutes ago, an Israeli settler drove past the soldiers and drove around near those homes that were laid siege to. There were attempts by Israeli peace activists yesterday, on Friday, to bring some essentials, some water and juice and bread to the families. They were blocked by the Israeli soldiers, but we understand from Qusay, who's in that house, that they were able to get some of those supplies to the families. The mayor of Qusrat just told me that they're waiting for coordination to allow UNICEF, the UN agency for children, to bring in some essential supplies and medical supplies to the besieged families. Now, the attention, of course, is because one of those homes belongs to a U.S. citizen, and he raised that point with U.S. lawmakers, saying that his property, his family, are under danger. He still does not see that the U.S. and that the American ambassador has done enough to protect them, to protect the property and the civilians who are inside, because the Israeli settlers have not left. Their attacks may have waned a bit over the past 24 hours, but they're certainly not gone.
0: Noor, a spokesperson from the Israeli government called the settlers' actions deplorable and unacceptable. So, what are you seeing where you are? Is Israel doing anything to put a stop to this?
3: Well, you know, you have to listen and follow what the Hebrew media is saying, because this morning, an article at the Ma'arif Daily said that one Israeli cabinet minister and two members of the Knesset secretly visited these settlers who are carrying out the attack over the past week. They showed them support. And let's just remember, these illegal settlement outposts are funded and protected by the Israeli army, funded by the Israeli government. The fact that in instances where media attention is drawn, where there is or there are expressions of outrage internationally about the cases of violence, and then the Israeli government reacts, does not change the reality on the ground. Coming to Qusra, we passed by Turmus Aya, we passed by nearby Jalud, we passed nearby other Palestinian villages where very similar situations are also happening, where Palestinian families are under siege by Israeli settlers, but they're not U.S. citizens, so there is much less attention to their daily reality. The land is being grabbed from under their feet, and the fact is they have no one to call. They cannot call the Israeli army for protection. They cannot call the Palestinian police for protection. The only thing they can do is call us, the journalists, and it's upon us to try and make it as close as possible to these areas to report their stories, because nobody else would.
0: That's Al Jazeera's Noor Odeh reporting live from the occupied West Bank, from the village of Qusra. Thank you so much for your report, Noor. And Jonathan Pollock, he is one of those activists that Noor was referring to there. He's with the Sumud Network and was in Qusra on Friday trying to help besieged Palestinians. But Israeli soldiers prevented him from delivering aid. Well, he says the Israeli army and settlers have now joined forces in these attacks.
4: The situation remains pretty much the same. The settlers are not there now, but they are besieged by the army. And the description of the situation as if the settlers are besieging the family and the soldiers merely are unable to remove them is simply incorrect. What is happening is that this is a mutual siege on these families by the Israeli army and the settlers. The head of Central Command, of Israeli Central Command, was there yesterday. He is the one who ordered preventing aid from reaching the families. This is not some coincidence. We are talking about two forces of Israeli violence, Israeli official forces, and its armed settler militias. joining forces, working together in order to implement a single policy of ethnic cleansing. And like you said in the report, this happened before, just a few weeks ago in Jalud, where the same exact scenario unfolded, in which Israeli soldiers assisted Israeli settlers in displacing a family by besieging it for several weeks, cutting them off food supply, medical care, eventually also electricity and water supply by cutting the supply lines. All of this under the watchful eye of the Israeli army.
0: President Donald Trump says he'll declare the Strait of Hormuz a U.S. territory after Iran is defeated. His administration is increasingly moving from a military strategy to an economic one, threatening more sanctions on Iran to force open the strait. Now, Trump made these comments at a police

0: Academy event in New York State.
1: And after we finish defeating Iran, which is being very badly defeated, pretty soon I'll be declaring the Hormuz Strait a territory of the United States. Essentially, that's what it is. We have the blockade. No ships get through unless we want them to.
0: And the Iranian foreign minister says Tehran is continuing talks with Oman to create a new official route through the Strait of Hormuz. But reopening the strait will depend on the U.S. upholding the Memorandum of Understanding and meeting Iran's conditions.
2: Our negotiations with Oman are ongoing. That's a completely separate matter. It's a technical issue concerning the designation of maritime routes in the Strait of Hormuz for the passage of ships. The routes that existed previously are no longer functional, so a new route needs to be defined. For now, we're designing a temporary route, which can then, at a later stage, be turned into a final route. This is a technical matter being worked on by specialists from the two countries. The armed forces are involved in it. In any case, they're the principal authorities with expertise on this matter. We may reach an outcome soon, but I want to emphasize that these negotiations and the reopening of the Strait of Hormuz are two separate issues. This is a technical negotiation concerning the designation of a maritime route. Once this route's been determined, whether the strait will be reopened or not will depend on the fulfillment of other conditions to which the United States must adhere.
0: And joining me now here in the studio is Paul Musgrave, an associate professor of government at Georgetown University here in Qatar. Paul, always good to have you here in the studio. So Iran keeps on demanding that the U.S. fulfills these six conditions, including paying Iran damages for the war. But Donald Trump, he seems to be having none of that. He even wants Iran to be paying the U.S. instead. And now he's going to claim the Strait of Hormuz a U.S. territory. So I'm wondering, are these the sort of opening salvos in negotiations, or are these fixed red lines?
3: Well, I don't think that anything is fixed, to be sure, but I think that we are not looking at a great prospect for negotiations. You know, when Donald Trump says that the United States is going to make the Strait of Hormuz a territory, we can't take this literally, partly because it is actually nonsensical. It doesn't make sense. The United States can't claim, you know, water in the way that President Trump is discussing. What I think the real meaning here is that President Trump is saying he controls the strait. In one sense, he is right. The United States has managed to curb a lot of Iranian traffic from the Strait of Hormuz. In another sense, as anybody with eyes can see, the United States has not been able to reopen the strait to return it to its pre-war condition because Iran can also block traffic through the strait. What you're seeing on both sides is both sides not necessarily digging in forever, but certainly signaling that they are prepared to go on for a long way as traffic is closed and oil prices remain stubbornly high.
0: So I know you're saying we shouldn't take Trump's words literally, but, you know, he is the U.S. president and words matter, even in Trump's reality and Trump's world. So could he actually declare the Strait of Hormuz U.S. territory? Would that work?
3: So legally, and we're going back to some very old statutes, you know, under U.S. law, if he found guano on an uninhabited island, he could. I don't think there's any islands left to be discovered. Under the U.N. Convention on the Law of the Sea, this is an international waterway, or to be precise, there are portions that are international, portions that are Omanian, portions that are Iranian, and innocent passage would block this. So I don't think it has any legal leg to stand on. But on your deeper point, you're absolutely right. Trump is the U.S. president. He's not a clown. He's not somebody who got a Make-A-Wish Foundation grant to pretend to be the U.S. president. And I think the deeper point here is that when people from Tehran to the rest of the world look at the U.S. president saying these sort of outlandish things, and they are outlandish, you begin to wonder exactly what's going on and why should we, you know, believe that this guy really is in control. Mm.
0: Scott Bessent, he's talking about his Operation Economic Fury. That's what he's calling it. He's going to unleash some new measures possibly next week that have never been seen before. But, you know, there's nothing new about this. Iran has been under U.S. sanctions since 1979. So why would they work better this time?
3: Well, I think that we're all going to be looking to see what Treasury Secretary Bessent unveils. You know, there's been some reporting that aides and advisors to the president inside the administration have talked about how effective the sanctions have been at wrecking Iran's economy. And it's absolutely true. We're now not just talking about sanctions, but an actual physical blockade of Iranian cargo that has had some effects. Inflation is high, poverty is high, unemployment is rising. But I think that the bigger thing here is we're confusing, or the U.S. is confusing, tactical success, inflicting economic harm, with actual strategic success, which is getting Tehran to the negotiating table. And going back to your earlier point, actually having a discussion about those really big issues. Yeah, the United States is not going to pay reparations, or at least it will never admit that it did that. But is the United States going to reopen the strait, get Iran's nuclear program closed, and make progress on Iran's conventional military capabilities? Right now, we are far from that. And I think that Treasury Secretary Bessent wants to turn up the pain economically. But as you said, we've been doing this for decades, and it hasn't yet worked. So I think something else is going to have to happen.
0: All right, we'll leave it at that. Paul Musgrave, always good to have you here in the studio. Thank you. Now, Yemen's military says three people have been killed in an Ansar al-Houthi attack on the port of Mocha. The victims include one security officer and two sailors. The military says six ballistic missiles struck the Red Sea port city on Friday evening. The escalation in hostilities between the Houthis and the Saudi-backed government comes at a time of heightened regional tension over the U.S.-Israeli war on Iran. And still ahead here on Al Jazeera. We are in southern Lebanon, where Israel has carried out one of the biggest strikes since a ceasefire agreement in June.
4: A dangerous but vital mission. Firefighters providing people with a very basic need, drinking water.
5: The family the church protects lives here behind this green door. Their privacy, we have agreed to meet them here.
6: It's taking so long, but we just have to keep going.
7: They have traveled from countries all over Europe, hoping for one thing, and that's an immediate ceasefire.
8: While Europe is heating up twice as fast as the rest of the planet, nobody seems to be really prepared.
9: Today, Syria's new president is driving positive change in his fractured country. In an exclusive interview with Al Jazeera, Ahmed al-Sharaa talks about his vision for the future.
10: Ahmed
9: al-Sharaa, a new vision for Syria on Al Jazeera.

You're watching Al Jazeera. Our top stories this hour. Israeli settlers have trapped Palestinians in their homes in the occupied West Bank for nearly a week. The families' food and water supplies are dwindling. And settlers have cut power to their homes and pitched tents outside. President Donald Trump says he'll declare the Strait of Hormuz a U.S. territory as soon as Iran is defeated. The Iranian foreign minister says Tehran is continuing its negotiations with Oman on the management of the straits. A powerful earthquake has hit southeast Indonesia, killing at least 38 people. Around 2,000 others have been evacuated, and there were scenes of panic in East Nusa Tenggara province as the magnitude 7.7 quake struck. Initial reports suggest it's caused severe damage. Power cuts are hampering communication and complicating rescue efforts. The epicenter was nearly 70 kilometers off of the coast. The U.S. Geological Survey Agency says the quake hit at a depth of 10 kilometers and was followed by several aftershocks. And some people near where that earthquake struck took to high ground for safety. Newly released videos show a tour guide urging visitors to stay calm. Shaking from that quake reportedly lasted about 1 minute. And Carlos Youssef is an emergency team member for Plan International.

0: International Indonesia. He joins us from Maumere in Indonesia, where that earthquake hit. Carlos, very good to have you here on the program. What are you seeing around you? How much devastation is there following this earthquake?
1: This morning, as the earthquake was struck East Nusa Tenggara Timur, it's about 7.7 of magnitude. The people were crowded, were very panicked, and it is reportedly about two people were killed, and about 2,000 people have carried out of self-evacuation, including women and children. At this point, the authorities and also the relevant stakeholders are still collecting and validating data on the impacts and needs of affected communities. The situations on the ground may therefore continue to develop. At this stage, the most important priority is to ensure the safety of communities, particularly children, girls, people with disabilities, older people, and other vulnerable people. We all know that when disaster occurs, the children experience mostly impacts differently from adults. They may lose their sense of safety, to be separated from the family and from their familiar routines and environments, and experiences of disruptions, and mostly even to the education and essential services might be lost for them.
0: So, Carlos, how do you make sure that they have access to those essential services, those women and children that you're talking about?
1: Yes, Plan Indonesia, now we are conducting the rapid need assessment to validate the needs of the children. And as part from the initial response, we as Plan Indonesia, as a child rights organization, we also provide an emergency shelter supplies to help families, most especially the children, girls. They will meet their basic needs. We are also providing the menstrual hygiene kits, particularly for affected girls and women. Moreover, we are also providing the access to clean water. We ensure that the child protection also will still be promoted during the disaster time. And also, we are giving the psychosocial first aid support to the people who are affected, and most especially girls and children.
0: Carlos, can I just ask you, when that earthquake happened, what was it like for you? What did you see and feel, and what did you do?
1: The earthquake happened is about 5:58 a.m. Jakarta time, and at that time, most of the people, especially also me, I'm still on my bed. Then, you know, when the earthquake happened, and I was trying to get out from the house, but then I was unable to walk because it was too hard to walk, and then I was trying to lay down. Then when it was stopped, it is occurred about more than 20 to 30 seconds. Then as I go out from my room, then I saw all the people are already shouted, are already run everywhere. Some children, girls are crying everywhere, finding their parents because most of the people, they are trying to self-evacuate. Firstly, they need to find a safe place to save themselves. So I can see that most of the children are still sleeping. Then being dragged by their parents to go out from the houses, from the rooms, so that they could be safe from the earthquake. And the situation during the earthquake was really devastating. because it was too hard.
0: Carlos, it must have been a very terrifying experience. Thank you so much for joining us here on Al Jazeera, telling us about what you went through and also, of course, telling us about the rescue efforts that you're now doing to try to help all those impacted by this earthquake. That is Carlos Youssef, an emergency team member for Plan International Indonesia. Thank you again. And Colombia's disaster relief chief is promising to find more people still missing after an earthquake struck on Monday. Hundreds are yet to be accounted for. Hopes of finding more survivors are, though, fading. More than 280 people are confirmed dead so far, and that number is expected to rise as more bodies are recovered. Israeli airstrikes in southern Lebanon have killed at least 7 people, including 3 children. The attacks hit locations in the Nabatea district. The Israeli military says it struck Hezbollah sites. And Israel has launched a wave of strikes on southern Lebanon over the past week. Saturday's strikes are among the worst since a ceasefire agreement in June. Ali Hashim is in Ansar in southern Lebanon.
2: This is a house that an internally displaced family thought it could be safer than their destroyed house and town in another area in southern Lebanon. So they sought shelter here, but it's clear that it wasn't really safe for them because they were killed by an Israeli airstrike. Now, this is adding another layer of complication to this conflict. There is a ceasefire, but there is no ceasefire. This is the dilemma here, because the Lebanese government and the Israeli government have reached a kind of an agreement, and this agreement is not holding practically. Yes, it's holding in headlines. It's holding in kind of negotiations on the table, but it's not holding for people who are being killed. Now, the real challenge for the people of Lebanon is how to go through this very difficult and bloody path till the end. Ali Hashim, Al Jazeera, Ansar, South Lebanon.
0: Sudan's military chief Abdel Fattah al-Burhan says consultations have begun for a national dialogue. Burhan says the process will bring together political and social groups without external influence. Sudan has been at war since early 2023 between the army and the paramilitary rapid support forces. Al Jazeera's Almidad al-Ruhaid has more from Khartoum.
3: Abdel Fattah al-Burhan, the chief of the army and the head of the sovereign council here in Sudan, sent 5 key messages yesterday in the second anniversary for the army. Actually, he spoke about national-led Sudanese dialogue is an internal process. He has been pushing for months. Now he outlined the conditions for peace, the conditions for this dialogue, and also he stated that the state will provide the logistical and also legal and logistical for the participants, but will not control the outcome, will not control the opinions, the positions for the participants. And also he said that the criminal proceedings will be temporarily suspended for the participants to allow them to move freely inside the country. And also he said he reaffirmed the position of the army that will continue to defeat the rebel support forces. Actually, he said cleansing the rebel support forces from the country. And adding to that, he said that for the RSF must lay down its weapons and withdrawing to designated area, and also allowing people to return to their homes. So he draw a distinctions lines between the military actions and also for a political process, open a door for a Sudanese-led political process, because there's a group here in Sudan leading that initiative, and he endorsed that initiative. So this is an open a door for political process and for what comes next in Sudan.
0: Let's go back to the situation in the occupied West Bank in the village of Nukusra. That's where we have Palestinian families that have been under siege for about a week now. Noor Ode is there for us. Noor, there's been some development right now with the settlers.
4: That's right, and I'm going to move out of the frame so Zakaria can show you and our viewers. You see there in the distance, those are Israeli settlers who descended down the hill past the home that the Israeli soldiers have taken up as a military outpost, and they're now concentrated at the entrance of the homes where those Palestinian families are laid siege to. Now, we tried to reach the families that are inside. They haven't been picking up the phone. I imagine it's quite unnerving, but the numbers of the Israeli settlers are growing, and a few minutes ago, we were told by the families that from the opposite side of the hill, the Israeli settlers were also present and, approaching the house from the other side, provoking the residents as well. So as you can see, the situation is almost back to where we were on Friday. Now, the mayor of Qusra told me that all the roads used by Palestinians in Qusra have been blocked by the Israeli occupation forces. The only roads leading to this house that are still open are the ones used by the Israeli settlers, and they're from the other side of the hill. In nearby Jalud, a very similar situation is also developing, with a Palestinian family also in a house laid siege to by the Israeli settlers. So that is a developing story, and we will continue, of course, to bring you the latest as it happens.
0: Yeah, and we can see this all taking place right behind you. That's Nor Ode reporting live from Qusra in the occupied West Bank. Thank you so much. And do stay with us right here on Al Jazeera. We are, of course, going to go back to Nor as soon as we have more developments on that story. And if you want more news, you can also go to our website. That is aljazeera.com. The news continues right here. Up next on this channel is Witness. Do stay with us.

Bist du wohl nicht schief?

0: fail. We need 3, 4, 8, come on.
1: Fire!

0: born into the sanctity of a family-run hospital. But delivering the care they need is a perilous endeavor.
1: We've been able to save a lot of babies. We just need oxygen. The security crisis is definitely a big problem. A big, big, big problem.
0: For some, time is running out.
1: This is what happens to abandoned babies normally in Haiti.
0: Healing Haiti's Children, a witness documentary on Al Jazeera.
2: We're in a period when the US seems to think that it is ruling the entire world. 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
4: On Counting the Cost, Ukraine strikes deeper into the Russian economy, but the Iran war may be giving it another lifeline. Energy prices have climbed, boosting Moscow's revenues. But how long will that windfall last? And could Russia's economy crack under new US sanctions? Counting the Cost on Al Jazeera.
5: The international order is breaking down. The question is no longer just who is losing influence, it is who will shape what comes next. Few leaders have been more outspoken on that question than Malaysian Prime Minister Anwar Ibrahim.
6: I think that this hypocrisy cannot be tolerated.
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9: The ICE raids have disrupted business all across Minneapolis because many employees are too afraid to come to work.
10: These protesters are taking a familiar path in Washington to the Lincoln Memorial, and their message, we will not be silent.
9: As Congress debates the raid that made Maduro a prisoner, President Trump says for now the U.S. will run Venezuela. The war has even split Trump's MAGA base, with some of his hardcore supporters saying he's gone from America first to Israel first.

0: You're watching Al Jazeera live from our headquarters in Doha. I'm Darin Abu Gaida with the top stories this hour. Trapped and cut off for nearly a week, Israeli settlers block access to food and water for Palestinian families in a village under siege in the occupied West Bank. Donald Trump says he will make the Strait of Hormuz a U.S. territory as soon as Iran is defeated. The death toll from a powerful earthquake in Indonesia jumps to 38. Nearly 2,000 people have fled their homes. Also ahead this hour, waiting to finish their education and begin their careers. The plight of Afghan women 5 years on since the Taliban took over. Plus,
1: I'm Stefan, reporting from a greenhouse near Rotterdam to explain why flowers are affected by the ongoing drought.
0: Thanks for joining us. For nearly a week now, nine Palestinians from three families have been besieged and trapped in their homes by Israeli settlers in the occupied West Bank. Their food and water supplies are dwindling, while settlers have cut power to their homes in the village of Qusra. The Israeli military has moved in bulldozers and blocked some roads used by the settlers. Families are now staying in two homes after Israeli forces turned one of the houses into a military post. A group of settlers has set up tents outside. Qusra is the latest flashpoint for Israeli settler violence in the northern occupied West Bank. Nour Odeh, you're joining us from Qusra in the occupied West Bank. Tell us what you're hearing about the situation right now for these Palestinian families.
2: Well, Darin, the situation continues to be tense. I'm going to try and show you. We've moved a little bit closer to the edge of the hill here. The homes where the Palestinian families are continues to be calm. There were quite a large number of Israeli settlers who came, who were right outside the gates. The Israeli soldiers who saw them approach the house came also to the area and then vacated the vicinity. What we cannot see and cannot show you is the other end of the hill where the Israeli soldiers are still present. And according to the Palestinians who are trapped inside their homes, they continue to provoke and try to attack and access the families from that other side. The Israeli forces have blocked all the roads that Palestinians can use in Qusra leading up to those besieged homes, preventing any attempt to try and bring them food and essentials. But the roads used by Israeli settlers continue to be accessible to them. And right now, the Palestinian municipality in Qusra is waiting for coordination to allow UNICEF, the UN agency for children, to bring in some essentials and some medicine to the besieged families. There are two children in those homes, both of them under the age of five.
0: Nour, when the Israeli military declares an area like Qusra a closed military zone, tell us what exactly that means on the ground.
2: Well, that's a good question, because what it means, what it should mean, is that nobody's allowed to access it. But in reality, what we've seen repeat here in Qusra, in Taibe, in Turmusaya, and in many other places, is that when the army declares an area closed military zone, it makes it off limits to Palestinians and to international and Israeli activists trying to access it. Let's remember, this is Palestinian land. So whether it's farmland that Palestinians can't access, or in this case, homes that are besieged by settlers, this makes them off limits to Palestinians, including to ambulances. The Israeli army is there, and the Israeli settlers, as we saw and showed our audience live in the hour before, they're also there, and nobody is moving them away. Certainly nobody is barring them from being in that area. They continue to be there, and the army, for all intents and purposes, still provides them with protection because they do not have a law and order mandate. This is occupied territory. The Israeli police does not have jurisdiction here, and the only law enforcement mechanism here is run by the settlers themselves.
0: Okay, Noor, thank you so much. And Noor, you were pointing to a house behind you. We're in fact going to speak to one of the residents right now in that house who is besieged, Qusay Abu Raide. You're a resident of Qusra. You're joining us from one of the houses that Noor was just showing us on the camera. Thanks so much for speaking to us on Al Jazeera once again. Tell us what you're experiencing right now and tell us about the conditions that you're living in.
3: I have very strange experience. We are under the siege. The settlers are being given us hard time. The settlers were here 15 minutes ago, and they were trying to storm the house. And our neighbor, Mr. Yusuf, has managed to stop them. And they left. The situation is very strange. I don't know what is going on. Is it a play? Is it a fairy tale? Is it what? I don't know. The situation is very strange. We call upon the world to know that we are being trapped in our houses since last Sunday. We are under a siege by the army and the settler. The road has been blocked. We have no access to go outside. We don't have our basic needs. We don't have water. We don't have bread. And we need just to live safe. That's all what we need. We need not to live under threats. And we need everyone to involve and to rescue us from that situation. That's all what you need. The situation is very difficult. The settlers, until today, are putting us in under a siege. And the situation is hard, as I said.
0: We understand that water and electricity had also been cut off to the houses there. Is that still the case? And has any food or any aid been allowed in to you as well as the other families?
3: Regarding food, some volunteers, some Israeli volunteers came to us yesterday and gave us little food and little water. It's not enough at all for three families in this house. And I don't know regarding water and electricity. We have no water, we have no electricity, we depend on solar, and we have not enough electricity even for tomorrow.
0: So when the settlers... Mr. Abu Raida, are you still with us? All right, apologies. We seem to have lost our connection with Qusay Abu Raida, who's one of the residents of Qusra, in one of the homes that has been besieged by Israeli settlers for almost a week now. So we'll move away from that interview and tell you about Jonathan Pollock. He's an activist who we spoke to earlier, and he's with the Sumud Network. And he himself was in Qusra on Friday, and he was trying to help besiege Palestinians. But Israeli soldiers prevented him from delivering aid. And he says the Israeli army and settlers have joined forces in these attacks.
4: The situation remains pretty much the same. The settlers are not there now, but they are besieged by the army. And the description of the situation as if the settlers are besieging the family and the soldiers merely are unable to remove them is simply incorrect. What is happening is that this is a mutual siege on these families by the Israeli army and the settlers. The head of Central Command, of Israeli Central Command, was there yesterday. He is the one who ordered preventing aid from reaching the families. This is not some coincidence. We are talking about two forces of Israeli violence, Israeli official forces, and its armed settler militias, joining forces, working together in order to implement a single policy of ethnic cleansing. And like you said in the report, this happened before, just a few weeks ago in Jalud, where the same exact scenario unfolded in which Israeli soldiers assisted Israeli settlers in displacing a family by besieging it for several weeks, cutting them off food supply, medical care, eventually also electricity and water supply by cutting the supply lines. All of this under the watchful eye of the Israeli army.
0: Well, Israeli settler violence against Palestinians in the occupied West Bank has reached an all-time high. And some settlers are driven by religious or ideological beliefs. Others are drawn by the economic benefits. Juliet Iger explains.
5: At least 119 Palestinian communities have been uprooted in the occupied West Bank. It's part of a wider pattern of systematic dispossession fueled by a surge in Israeli settler violence. Not only are more displacements taking place, but they're happening more quickly. In the first 4 months of this year, nearly 2,000 Palestinians were forced out. People are being pushed off their land towards larger towns and cities. Settlers are in effect clearing the largely agricultural land of Palestinians. They use a combination of tactics, destroying livelihoods, carrying out attacks, and building illegal outposts with government and military backing. And it's driven by ideological and religious beliefs. Religious Zionists

0: believe the occupied West Bank, which they call Judea and Samaria, is land promised to them by God, a message senior government officials frequently reiterate. They also regard historical Palestine, as well as parts of Lebanon and Syria, as Greater Israel, all part of a wider plan to erase Palestinian identity.
1: We're now going to speak to Avner Wichnitzer, who's a co-founder of Combatants for Peace, and that is a group of former Israeli soldiers and formerly imprisoned Palestinians who all advocate for the nonviolent resistance to end the occupation. You're joining us from West Jerusalem. Thanks for your time. Now, you were in Beit Sahur on Friday, right? That's also in the occupied West Bank. What were you and other activists doing there, and what happened when the settlers opened fire?
2: So, hello. Yes, a group of about 70 or 80 Israeli and Palestinian activists from Combatants for Peace. We arrived yesterday morning to the outskirts of Beit Sahur with the landowners of a house that is really outside, or really in the outskirts, on the outskirts of Beit Sahur. And the landowners are denied access to their land by settlers. Settler terrorists who occupied a hill nearby about 2 years ago, 3 years ago, something like that. And every time local Palestinian inhabitants are trying to go in that direction to those lands, they are shot at. Yesterday, we came with the intention of reclaiming the house, a building that is not populated, but has been taken over by the settler terrorists. They also don't live there, but they deny Palestinian access. So we came there with plants and flags and whatnot. And as we were already around the house, settlers opened fire in the air and directly around us. So we had to take cover, and the whole thing escalated into a drawn out conflict. The army took about 20, 25 minutes to arrive, and then, as it usually happens, evacuated us rather than them.
1: I wanted to ask you what the Israeli soldiers did when the settlers opened fire and confronted you, as well as the group of people that you were with.
2: Yeah, the army wasn't there when the shots were fired, which is a problem in and of itself. But when they arrived, they evacuated us, the activists, and allowed the settler terrorists, heavily armed with rifles, to remain in and around the house that they illegally took for themselves. Here you can see one of the settlers, this guy shot in the air and then aimed at all of us. Apparently, he's at least one of the settlers that also shot at us, or at least around us. And this is the building I was talking about. So this is all part of a much bigger design to ethnically cleanse at least Area C from Palestinians, and it happens all around the West Bank. What we have here is not just terrorists who operate with impunity. It's a whole terrorist infrastructure with financial channels that are feeding it, with the backing of people high in the political system, and an ideological infrastructure. And what we see, as one of the former speakers said, is the collaboration of these people, the shock troops of this ethnic cleansing, with establishment, or at least some parts of the establishment. So, are you saying that these orders are going on?
1: Do you believe then these orders come from the top of government? And also, I mean, we've been covering, of course, the situation in Qusra, which I'm sure you're across as well. What does the siege there tell you about this pattern of wider escalation of settler attacks and the Israeli state's response in the occupied West Bank?
2: I don't think there's any doubt that the government

0: is supporting this actively or passively or both. There's no doubt, and many of the ministers declare it openly. The wish to evacuate or displace Palestinians, at least from sea areas, not to mention bigger designs to basically displace all Palestinians, what they call the Gaza model, they openly speak about it. So you don't need me to testify to it. The problem is that much of the Israeli public is either unconcerned. Some of them, of course, support. Some of them can't be bothered after all these years of violence. And the international community is doing absolutely nothing to stop this flagrant violations of international law and basic moral principles. So the very fact that armed civilians can terrorize whole communities and take their property, injure and kill them at wish with impunity is just inconceivable. And yet this is the situation in the West Bank, and it has been the situation for many, many months now.
1: Okay, we'll leave it there. Avner Wishnitzer, thank you so much for speaking to us on Al Jazeera from West Jerusalem. We're going to head back to Qusra and bring in Qusay Abu Raida once again. Qusay, you were speaking to us just a few moments ago. We lost our connection with you, but you're back. And you were saying that earlier in the hour, the settlers came to one of the houses and were trying to storm the house. When the settlers do this, what does the army or the soldiers, what do they do?
2: Thank you very much for having me. The settlers were here about half an hour ago. Dozens were here near the house and near my neighbor's houses as well. They were trying to storm the house, and the army let them go out. They were swearing and they were telling us that this is our house, I mean their house, and they will control it. So the occupation army kept them away, and they are not here right now. The situation was like a play. They are as if they are playing. The army allow the settlers to come, and then the army is playing and let them go a little bit out. We are here, civilians, we are defenseless, and we have nothing to ask for except being in peace without threats. That's all what we need.
1: There was some comment made by the U.S. ambassador to Israel, Mike Huckabee, who issued a rare condemnation of the siege and what's going on, saying that the U.S. embassy is very involved and the Israeli police have gone to, at our request, to remove what he called Israeli terrorists who are doing this. What is your reaction to these comments? And what is your message to the international audience?
2: The American ambassador says something good, but nothing has been implied on the ground. We have nothing new here to talk about. He said something, but we never seen anything on the ground. And I urge the international community, all the organizations, to convey our message to the world and to defend us. We need to live in peace. That's it.
1: Tell us about any aid. I did ask you this previously, but just remind us of whether any food, water, or any aid has been allowed into either you or your neighbors and how you're able to cope.
2: When it comes to water and electricity, we don't have water, we don't have electricity, we have a well, even the well has like half a meter of water, that's it. Also, when it comes to food, we're not allowed

0: to go and buy food and buy groceries. Yesterday, some volunteers came to our house and gave us little food and little water. We are three families. The food we received yesterday is not enough at all. It might be with us until tomorrow maximum. We cannot have food. We cannot bring food to our kids.
1: Okay, we're going to have to leave it there. But Qusay Abu Raida, you're a resident of Qusra, joining us from one of the houses there currently besieged. Thank you for speaking to us on Al Jazeera. Well, the destruction of care centers for the elderly in Gaza has deepened the isolation and suffering of an already vulnerable group. Israeli bombardment destroyed the only specialized facility in the Strip, leaving about 100 elderly people with nowhere to go and no support. Ibrahim Al-Khalili reports from Gaza City.
2: For years, this care center was a place of safety for some of Gaza's most vulnerable. But Israel's war has destroyed that sanctuary, forcing dozens of elderly people out of a place, gave them a sense of belonging. Now, they're living in this rehabilitation center, but it's cramped and doesn't have the facilities to provide the long-term care elderly people need.
3: Hunger and food insecurity have taken a serious toll on their health, along with a lack of essential medicines and basic necessities. We're also seeing many elderly men and women who've been isolated by the war, separated from their families.
2: Many have lost their friends and relatives who once cared for them. Others live with a chronic pain and are unable to move around easily.
4: I'm 71 years old and I have a metal plate in my leg. I can't stand properly. If I try to carry two containers of water, I tire quickly and start limping.
2: Even the most basic daily tasks are exhausting. Walking long distances to find water and moving between temporary shelters puts strain on bodies already weakened by age.
5: The suffering we are going through, we have to keep moving back and forth, walking in the sun. And it's not just me. Everyone living in the displacement camps is going through the same thing.
2: These walls once witnessed shared memories, meals, and support. Now they stand empty, another part of Gaza, stolen by war. An estimated 108,000 people aged 60 and above live in Gaza. For many, the war has taken nearly everything they depend on: their homes, their care centers, and in some cases, their own loved ones. With these support systems gone, Gaza's elderly are being pushed into displacement and isolation, left to face the war without the care, security, and dignity they deserve. Ibrahim Al-Khalili, Al Jazeera, Gaza City, Palestine.
1: President Donald Trump says he'll declare the Strait of Hormuz a U.S. territory after Iran is defeated. His administration is increasingly moving from a military strategy to an economic one, threatening more sanctions on Iran to force open the strait. Trump made the comments at a police academy event in New York State.
6: And after we finish defeating Iran, which is being very badly defeated, pretty soon I'll be declaring the Hormuz Strait a territory of the United States. Essentially, that's what it is. We have the blockade. No ships get through unless we want them to.
1: Our White House correspondent Kimberly Halkett has been following Trump's latest comments.
7: U.S. President Donald Trump is once again asserting control over the Strait of Hormuz, this time saying that the United States is set to declare the strait a U.S. territory. Now, these comments should not be taken literally, given the fact that this is an international shipping lane as well as territorial waters for not just Iran, but also Oman. But what this appears to be is the U.S. president exerting de facto military control over the Strait of Hormuz, in essence, the naval blockade, which the defense secretary, Pete Hegseth, says can go on indefinitely. Now, one thing we should be clear about is that the U.S. president has somewhat overstated the level of control that the United States has over the strait.

0: given the fact that the U.S. president on Friday said that no ships can go in or out of the strait unless the U.S. wants them to. That's not entirely true. Well, there have been a significant cutback of ships going through the strait. There is a small trickle that is still going in and out. What is important to note, though, is that the strategy of the United States has shifted. In late July, it was intensely bombing Iran and abruptly paused that, now shifting to a more economic strategy. The Treasury Secretary Scott Bessent saying that there will be even tougher economic punitive action against Iran in the coming days. It signals that many have been speculating for weeks the United States is short on munitions and is shifting its strategy. Kimberly Helkett, Al Jazeera, The White House.
1: Tawhid Asadi joining us from Tehran. Has there been any official reaction to the comments Trump has made about his plans to declare the Strait of Hormuz U.S. territory if Iran is defeated?
2: Yes, there has, but it's not for the first time that the Iranians are receiving such a threatening rhetoric from the U.S. president. Meanwhile, they are also habituated to a sort of zigzagging policy while sometimes talking about successful progress in negotiations, then later talking about the prospects of another round of escalation on the horizon. Meanwhile, Iranians are taking these rhetorics seriously because they have seen the translation of that into real act of war. But speaking of the latest reaction to that, we've got it from the spokesperson for the Ministry of Foreign Affairs in his interview with a local news agency, saying that currently speaking about the safe and secure situation at the Strait of Hormuz is not possible because of what he calls, quote-unquote, continued maritime sanctions, threats and military movements by the United States. Also, Iranian head of judiciary came out with a furious rhetoric on that, calling the U.S. president featherhead, feather-brained, and a criminal, saying that in real world, the owner and ruler of the vital global waterway of Strait of Hormuz is Islamic Iran. And then at the same time, we've got it from the deputy foreign minister of the country coming out to respond on his X account to say that the Strait of Hormuz cannot be seized either by a tweet or by an aircraft carrier, neither by issuing an order nor by giving an election speech. Quote unquote, Iran is neither afraid of threats nor intimidated by displays of power.
1: Tawhid, well, the Iranian foreign minister has been speaking as well, and he says that Tehran is continuing talks with Oman to create a new official route through the Strait of Hormuz. But reopening that strait, of course, will depend on the U.S. upholding the Memorandum of Understanding as well as meeting Iran's conditions. Let's listen to what he had to say.
3: Our negotiations with Oman are ongoing. That's a completely separate matter. It's a technical issue concerning the designation of maritime routes in the Strait of Hormuz for the passage of ships. The routes that existed previously are no longer functional, so a new route needs to be defined. For now, we're designing a temporary route, which can then, at a later stage, be turned into a final route. This is a technical matter being worked on by specialists from the two countries. The armed forces are involved in it. In any case, they're the principal authorities with expertise on this matter. We may reach an outcome soon, but I want to emphasize that these negotiations and the reopening of the Strait of Hormuz are two separate issues. This is a technical negotiation concerning the designation of a maritime route. Once this route's been determined, whether the strait will be reopened or not will depend on the fulfillment of other conditions to which the United States must adhere.
1: So, based on what he said, Tawhid, are we getting an indication of how negotiations are going?
2: Well, the Islamabad Memorandum of Understanding was intended to provide a path-dependent dynamism, stages through which the two sides can sit down and talk about the remaining points of contention. But the thing is that it was entirely interrupted, and Abbas Araghchi came out to criticize the lack of commitment by the United States pertaining to the Memorandum of Understanding, which resulted in the disruption in the process of diplomatic engagement. We know that the entirety of this trajectory is engulfed by a cloud of mistrust in Tehran pertaining to any rapprochement, and that is coming from the very fact that they were already in the middle of talks not once, not twice, but three times when they faced unprecedented campaigns of airstrikes. Meanwhile, we know that the situation at the Strait of Hormuz cannot be dealt per se, as it is interrelated to other issues, and on that, Iran is talking about the necessity for the removal of the naval blockade by the Americans, the frozen assets, and the sanctions are also additional issues out there. And also, we know that there are many more other interrelated issues, such as the nuclear dossier and other points of contention between Tehran and Washington. Right at this point, Iran says there are no direct negotiations between Iran and the United States. However, Abbas Araghchi says mediated communication between the two sides are on the way, and we have to keep waiting whether at the end of the day we can see a diplomatic solution or there is a potentiality for another round of confrontation on the horizon.
1: Okay, thank you. Tawhid Asadi reporting from Tehran. Still ahead on the Al Jazeera News Hour, Sudan's military chief says consultations are underway for a possible national dialogue with all parties. We'll have the details coming up. And the man accused of killing a medical insurance executive in the U.S. 2 years ago pleads guilty to federal stalking charges.
4: Frank assessments.
5: We've heard the president of the United States say that the U.S. has wiped out the entire Iranian Navy, and yet they attack ships seemingly at will.
4: Critical debate.
6: Would you reserve the same condemnation for a state that is found of committing genocide?
7: I don't believe it's committed genocide.
6: So they're all wrong, sir? Including physicians for human rights Israel? They're all wrong?
4: Informed opinions.
8: There is the sense that the international community has turned its back on Gaza, that Gaza is being deliberately disappeared.
4: Inside story on Al Jazeera.
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9: With detailed coverage.
11: Pakistan, Saudi Arabia, and Turkey have committed themselves to a closer military cooperation. The agreement says an attack on one member would be considered as an attack on all.
9: From the heart of the story.
12: The Israeli army has been targeting the town of Mansouri since ordering its residents to leave.

0: Hello again. The top stories on the Al Jazeera NewsHour. Israeli settlers trapped Palestinian families in their homes on the outskirts of a town in the occupied West Bank for a week. Water and power supplies have been cut. Settlers have pitched tents outside despite attempts by the military to remove them. President Donald Trump says he'll declare the Strait of Hormuz as U.S. territory. That's as soon as Iran is defeated. The Iranian foreign minister says Tehran is continuing its negotiations with Oman on the management of the strait. Well, joining us here in the studio is Paul Musgrave, who's an associate professor of government at Georgetown University in Qatar. Thanks for your time. I suppose the most obvious question is this something Trump can do, right? Declare the Strait of Hormuz U.S. territory?
1: The short answer is no. The long answer is, you know, the United States is not a party to the U.N. Convention on the Law of the Sea. So in theory, international law might allow him to do this because he's not a part of international law, but the U.S. obeys this. There's some American statutes, including one, the 1856 Guano Islands Act, that would allow him to claim U.S. territory if there were deposits of guano there. But basically, no, right? Like, this is an absurd statement. I think we need to lead with the fact that this is absurd. It's not even clear from the transcript and the video if he was joking. But on the other hand, we have an American president who is saying patently absurd things and things that are incredibly unhelpful. And of course, we should remind folks that it's not only in this case aimed at Iran, but also inadvertently at Oman, which is the other country that controls, has territorial waters as part of the Strait of Hormuz. So no, President Trump can't do this. Yes, it matters that he says this. And further, we have to think about what it means that the American president is saying these sorts of things.
0: So who is he speaking to here? I mean, is his message geared towards his domestic audience or more of an international audience?
1: I think that he is talking to a domestic audience. He's talking to his base. You know, the big context here is that he was saying this at a rally, at an event that is in upstate New York in Nassau County, where there's going to be a contested congressional election. And of course, he wants to bring out his base. He wants to motivate people. He wants them to believe that he's a winner instead of the fact that, you know, plainly, as anybody with eyes can see, the United States is not decisively winning this war. It might even be losing this war. President Trump wants to walk away from that. And so he's engaging in braggadocio. He's trying to puff himself up. But in doing so, he said something that is so ridiculous that it is actually just going to highlight the fact that a month ago, he was so convinced he wasn't winning the war that he had to sneak out of Air Force One on the back of a catering truck.
0: Right. And so when the Iranians say that they're negotiating with Oman, right, on the management of the strait, and at the same time say there are no negotiations, or Tehran, rather, has not decided to resume talks with the U.S., what does this all tell you about the direction, the strategy, perhaps, that Iran is taking going forward?
1: I think that statements coming out of Iran in the last 24, 48 hours really reflect the Iranian version of braggadocio that President Trump is engaging in. You know, it's interesting to me that when the Iranian government and folks associated with it engage in that, they do so in a much more cultivated, sober tone. One spokesperson even quoting the Brothers Karamazov to make a point, which is something I don't think President Trump could ever do. But you do see both sides insisting that they have won, insisting that the other side has lost, using memes in the case of President Trump's Truth Social account. Lego videos have come back to the fore. But this shows that neither side wants to admit the obvious, which is that both of them are stuck. Now, just because they're both stuck doesn't mean that they are both equally stuck. The United States could leave, and there's going to be increasing pressure on President Trump and the United States, given all of the pressures, economic and military, that we've seen develop. But on the other hand, it really shows to me that neither side wants to back down, and both sides are disclaiming that they're engaging in any kind of negotiations that would lead to a peaceful or a sustainable path forward.
0: And I suppose then the role of the mediators here is crucial, right? I mean, these statements are being made in public. Behind the scenes, what could be going on right now?
1: Well, behind the scenes, we can be all but assured that Qatar, Pakistan, other countries are engaging in mediation. The Iranians have said that, of course, you know, they are relaying messages, but that doesn't constitute negotiations. Well, negotiating is anything that involves me stating my point of view, you responding with your point of view, and trying to find potential points of agreements. Call that negotiations, call that whatever you like. The substance is what matters. mediators play an important role when both sides agree in a conflict that they can't directly be seen to talk to each other, that that would be in itself a concession. So as long as that mediation path is going forward, I think that there is some reason to remain hopeful that in the medium to long term, this will be resolved. But in the short term, it really seems like the conditions are not propitious for us to see any movement before the U.S. midterm election.
0: Okay. Thank you so much, Paul Musgrave. Thanks for your time. Well, Israeli airstrikes in southern Lebanon have killed at least 7 people, including 3 children. The attacks hit locations in the Nabatiya district. The Israeli military says it struck Hezbollah sites. Israel has launched a wave of strikes on southern Lebanon over the past week. Saturday's strikes are among the worst since the ceasefire agreement in June. Ali Hashem is an Ansar in southern Lebanon.
2: This is a house that an internally displaced family thought it could be safer than their destroyed house and town in another area in southern Lebanon. So they sought shelter here, but it's clear that it wasn't really safe for them because they were killed by an Israeli airstrike. Now, this is adding another layer of complication to this conflict. There is a ceasefire, but there is no ceasefire. This is the dilemma here, because the Lebanese government and the Israeli government have reached a kind of an agreement, and this agreement is not holding practically. Yes, it's holding in headlines. It's holding in kind of negotiations on the table, but it's not holding for people who are being killed. Now, the real challenge for the people of Lebanon is how to go through this very difficult and bloody path till the end. Ali Hashem, Al Jazeera, Ansar, South Lebanon.
0: Sudan's military chief, Abdel Fattah al-Burhan, says consultations have begun for a national dialogue. Burhan says the process will bring together all political and social groups without external influence. Sudan has been at war since early 2023 between the army and paramilitary rapid support forces. Al-Migdad al-Ruhaid has more from Khartoum.
3: Abdel Fattah al-Burhan, the chief of the army and the head of the Sovereign Council here in Sudan, sent 5 key messages yesterday in the second anniversary for the army. Actually, he spoke about national-led Sudanese dialogue is an internal process. He has been pushing for months. Now he outlined the conditions for peace, the conditions for this dialogue, and also he stated that the state will provide the logistical and also legal and logistical for the participants, but will not control the outcome, will not control the opinions, the oppositions for the participants. And also he said that the criminal proceedings will be temporarily suspended for the participants to allow them to move freely inside the country. And also he said he reaffirmed the position of the army that will continue to defeat the rebel support forces. Actually, he said cleansing the rebel support forces from the country. And adding to that, he said that for the RSF must lay down its weapons and withdrawing to designated area, and also allowing people to return to their homes. So he draw a distinctions lines between the military actions and also for a political process, open a door for a Sudanese-led political process, because there's a group here in Sudan leading that initiative, and he endorsed that initiative. So this is an open a door for political process and for what comes next in Sudan.
0: A powerful earthquake has hit southeast Indonesia, killing at least 38 people. Around 2,000 others have been evacuated. There were scenes of panic in East Nusa Tenggara province as the magnitude 7.7 quake struck. Initial reports suggest it's caused severe damage. Power cuts are hampering communication and complicating rescue efforts. Well, the epicenter was nearly 70 kilometers off the coast. The U.S. Geological Survey Agency says the quake hit it at a depth of 10 kilometers and was followed by several aftershocks. Jessica Washington has more from the capital, Jakarta.
4: It's difficult to say at this moment, but there are still some areas that we understand that certain rescue officials are trying to reach to get to people in need. What we've heard from our sources on the ground is the area that's closest to the epicenter of the earthquake, that's Nagakyo. There are still people who evacuated themselves to higher ground. We understand that search and rescue workers are trying to reach that community. We understand also that electricity remains out in that affected area. This is what we've been hearing so far. We've also heard that authorities from Jakarta are sending additional search and rescue personnel from the capital to Flores to help those communities in need. We also just recently spoke with a hospital in Maumere. They told us there that their patients are still outside because, of course, authorities are warning of the potential for further aftershocks, not only today, but in the days to come. And as such, they are warning people to be vigilant, to stay away from buildings that appear cracked or damaged, and to ensure that they remain vigilant over the coming days.
0: Colombia's disaster relief chief is promising to find more people still missing after an earthquake struck on Monday. Hundreds are yet to be accounted for, and hopes of finding more survivors are fading. More than 280 people are confirmed dead so far. That number is expected to rise as more bodies are recovered. And Colombia's president is vowing to rebuild areas destroyed by Monday's devastating earthquake. Abelardo de la Espria visited the most affected regions, including the Chocó province, the epicenter. The president also visited Pereira, where he says the government will help residents overcome the crisis.
5: We're going to get through this together. Colombia has always faced great challenges, and we've always risen above adversity. We have a government that is actively engaged and committed to helping the victims. Our hearts, our efforts, and the full resolve of the state are with the victims. We're going to get through this together, because only together can we rebuild our country.
0: The man accused of killing a medical insurance executive in the U.S. 2 years ago has pleaded guilty to federal stalking charges. Luigi Mangione told the court he shot United Healthcare CEO Brian Thompson as he walked into a Manhattan hotel in 2024. Richard Gaisford reports from New York.
6: Admitting his guilt for the very first time, Luigi Mangione was shackled in court as he described years of pain for a broken back and frustrations with the US health insurance system that led him to kill Brian Thompson in New York in December 2024. The 50-year-old was the head of United Healthcare, one of America's biggest health insurance companies.
7: No grievance, political belief, or ideological cause can ever justify murder. There can be no celebrity in assassination.
6: But the case has led to widespread debate over the inequalities of the US healthcare system, where 28 million people either can't afford or can't get health insurance.
8: Luigi Mangione is going to be back here in the federal court on December the 18th for sentencing and could receive between 25 and 30 years in jail. His lawyers hopeful, though, before then, they can get a state murder charge against him dropped.
9: Despite this being a single isolated event, Mr. Mangione has been unfairly treated since the outset in every way and has successfully fought off terrorism charges and the death penalty, while also fighting at the same time two simultaneous prosecutions in two jurisdictions who are trying to punish him twice for the exact conduct.
6: The Manhattan District Attorney wants to push ahead with the state trial in September, believing the indictments are different enough for New York's double jeopardy law not to apply to the case. Richard Gaisford, Al Jazeera, New York City.
0: Still ahead on Al Jazeera. Floodwaters from storms submerge businesses and roads in the U.S. state of Indiana. Hundreds of thousands of homes are left without power.
10: Born into the sanctity of a family-run hospital, but delivering the care they need is a perilous endeavor.
11: We've been able to save a lot of babies. We just need oxygen. The security crisis is definitely a big problem. A big, big, big problem.
10: For some, time is running out.
11: This is what happens to abandoned babies normally in Haiti.
10: Healing Haiti's Children, a witness documentary on Al Jazeera.
12: hearing the facts.
11: For decades, Argentina's government has protected the price of books from the full force of the market.
12: Reporting from the action.
13: I'm really struck on this beach by the almost total lack of support these people have received since arriving here.
12: Understanding the reality.
14: I think that this hypocrisy cannot be tolerated.
12: With the latest global news and insightful documentaries, Al Jazeera's teams across the world bring you closer to the heart of the story.

0: Afghanistan's Taliban leaders are marking 5 years in power. The group retook power in Kabul after a lightning offensive in August 2021. US-led foreign forces withdrew after 20 years of presence. Afghanistan is facing challenges, including unrest with neighboring Pakistan, as well as a malnutrition crisis in a third of the country's provinces.
1: The nation has two very strong principles. One is its religious values, which it has never abandoned and never will. These are values for which the people are willing to sacrifice their lives and wealth, endure hardship and migration, and undertake jihad. And the other is the defense of their homeland. Under no circumstances will they allow their land to be handed over to anyone, nor will they allow foreigners to set foot on this sacred soil.
0: Well, thousands of young Afghan women who once dreamt of becoming doctors have seen their careers put on hold. Many spent years studying medicine, but restrictions on women's education have left many unable to practice the profession they trained for. Some have found different jobs, while others have been forced to stay at home, waiting for opportunities that may never come. Here's one woman's story in her own words.
2: پری هستم یارستم در سال 2019 شروع به خواندن پنزه طب کردم و بنابر شرایط نتونستیم تحصیل ادامه بدیم و مدت یک چند سال میشه که در یکی از کلینیک های شخصی به حیث کارآموز مصروف وظیفه است. سالهای دانشگاه ما 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
1: Well, the governor of the U.S. state of Indiana has declared an emergency after heavy rains and tornadoes struck parts of the Midwest region. The storms cut power to hundreds of thousands of homes. The region is bracing for more bad weather in the coming days. Eva McKent has more.
2: In the U.S. state of Indiana, a father of six loses everything. His house, drying out from being fully submerged, in flood water.
3: My kids' house is gone. I mean, it's not really gone, but all the stuff in it is going to take months to get it back together, probably. I don't know. We're just going to take it one day at a time and figure it out, I guess.
2: Across Indiana, Illinois, and Ohio, the damage is piling up. Torrential rain has overwhelmed rivers and drainage systems, washing out roads, flooding homes, and forcing emergency crews to carry out water rescues. Indiana's governor is describing the situation as historic.
4: That is more rain that you're going to get in probably 100 years.
2: Powerful thunderstorms known as derechos produced wind gusts approaching 160 kilometers an hour. Tornadoes tore through parts of the Chicago area, damaging homes and knocking out power. More than 300,000 people across three American states went without electricity. And even as communities begin cleaning up, the threat hasn't gone away. Forecasters are now predicting additional rainfall as the dire effects of climate change continue to disrupt Midwestern life. Eva McKend, Al Jazeera, Washington.
1: Wildfires continue to burn in Spain. Emergency crews tackled a fire in the northern province of Huesca, and that threatened to engulf a historic monastery. The flames have intensified since Monday. People in at least 18 towns have been moved to safety. More than 700 people have fled large wildfires across southern Spain. Well, the ongoing drought in Europe is threatening the dikes that protect the Netherlands from flooding. And to help keep them intact, the government has banned the country's large greenhouse industry from using water from the canals. Stef Vassen reports from near The Hague.
5: This is something that nobody here in the Dutch lowlands wants to see, these cracks in the dikes. And they are appearing everywhere if you look around.
6: There are cracks all over the place. You see it here. That is worrying because we are inspecting these dikes every week. And every week, with the prolongation of the drought, we see more and more cracks.
7: If these dikes in the western part of the Netherlands collapse, they'll flood highly populated areas, lying 1 to 6 meters below sea level. That's why water authorities have started to impose heavy fines on anyone using fresh water for irrigation.
6: In order to maintain these water levels, I need all the water that is supplied into this region to maintain that. Water safety comes first. We've got a priority order agreed in the Netherlands, and we stick to that.
5: It may feel strange to see this much water during a severe drought, but these canals are badly needed. Everyone, from greenhouse companies to residents, is forbidden to use them. And that's because this water has to flow to this basin for one reason, and that is to protect the dikes.
7: The ban has created panic in the Westland, home to the world's largest greenhouse industry. Hundreds of growers risk losing their vegetables or flowers if they cannot secure enough water, potentially costing the industry millions of dollars.
5: There's no water, nearly no water.
8: No, there's nearly no water. I really try to arrange everything to get water to here. And the trouble is only that I'm not the only one.
5: How much water do you still have for how many days?
8: We think about 8 days or something.
5: And then? The greenhouse industry, which is really large here, is very much complaining because they're worried that their products will go dry and rotten.
6: But this is, we need to accept, this is climate change.

0: some of these things we know that this would happen. The experts are saying they are also sometimes a bit surprised that the severity with which it happens is even occurring faster than envisaged. Mm-hmm. Yeah. So therefore, this is not business as usual.
1: During the ban, water authorities have managed to collect fresh water as a backup in case the drought continues. But they fear even this will run dry. If it does, even harsher measures may need to be taken, such as using treated sewage water. Stapfasen, Al Jazeera, near The Hague.
2: Well, for more on that story, as well as any other stories you've seen, you can head online. 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My colleague, Per Nyberg, will be with you in just a moment, and he'll have much more of the day's news and all the latest headlines we're covering right here on Al Jazeera. Thanks for watching, and bye-bye for now.
3: 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Facts emerge in fragments. 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Every image is reviewed. Every detail examined. Because accuracy is everything. Beyond the headlines, providing context, insight, and meaning. Seeking balance in every narrative we cover. Al Jazeera, from the front lines to the newsroom to you.
4: Will the U.S. Democratic Party be forced to shift to the left? How is the United States reshaping Latin America? Is this the beginning of a new chapter in the Middle East? Join me, Steve Clemens, every week where I'm going to bring you the latest analysis, full apart fact from fiction.
5: Your weekly take on U.S. politics, The Bottom Line.
6: Driving your own car across the USA, what could be more American? This is a nation that built a network of roads and highways to give people the freedom to travel to the destination of their choice on their own schedule. But now, there's another aspect to that particular part of the American dream, struggling to pay for it. Americans are paying more for their cars, they're paying more in interest, their loans are longer, and their patience is growing shorter.
7: I am totally flat up with it. Now you have to make a decision, do I get gas or do I buy food?
8: Edwin Menasaka says many buyers aren't really shopping for cars. They're shopping for low payments.
9: And that makes me wonder what happened to that interest of the car that you're going to get.
8: When buyers struggle, that reverberates throughout the auto industry and the larger economy. But that doesn't necessarily mean fewer cars on the road.
6: An analysis by Reuters found that across the U.S., people were unwilling to change their driving habits, even when prices spike.

0: Hello, I'm Per Nyberg. This is Al Jazeera, live from Doha. Coming up here on the program. Trapped and cut off for nearly a week, Israeli settlers block access to food and water for Palestinian families in a village under siege in the occupied West Bank. Donald Trump says he will make the Strait of Hormuz a U.S. territory as soon as Iran is defeated. The death toll from a powerful earthquake in Indonesia jumps to 38. Nearly 2,000 people have fled their homes. As Sudan's military chief says consultations are underway for a possible national dialogue with all parties. For nearly a week now, Israeli settlers have trapped and besieged nine Palestinians from three homes in the village of Kusra in the occupied West Bank. Well, food and water supplies are dwindling, and settlers have cut power to the homes. The Israeli military has moved in bulldozers and blocked some roads used by the settlers. Families are now staying in two homes after Israeli forces turned one of the houses into a military post. A group of settlers has set up tents outside, and Kusra is the latest flashpoint for Israeli settler violence in the northern occupied West Bank. Let's go to Noor Odeh, who's live for us there in Kusra, in the occupied West Bank. Noor, there are some very young children among those families trapped there behind you. Do we know how they're doing after almost a week now under siege?
1: That's right. Two children under the age of five, they're there with their family, and they are living in fear. It's quite traumatizing to be in a place where you cannot leave, where the settlers attack and harass the families day and night. And there is no way for them to leave. If they leave, there is no way for them to come back home. So the situation is quite dire. And as you said, food and water supplies are dwindling. We spoke to the mayor of Kusra. He's hoping to be able to coordinate with the Israeli army permission for UNICEF, the UN agency for children, to bring in some basic supplies and medications to those families later on in the day. But that has not happened yet. So for now, the siege continues. The Israeli settlers, we've seen them a few times approaching the house, approaching the gates as well, and then the Israeli soldiers that see them coming stroll down the hill and gather with them, and then they leave again. But at the back of the hill, at the back of the house, where we cannot show you, that's where the Israeli settlers are, and they are staying put.
0: Well, this tactic of putting Palestinian homes under siege, is that something that settlers have used in other places as well?
1: It is. It's something that we see the pattern. Just a little while ago, I spoke to an elderly man whose home was taken over by Israeli settlers in nearby Jalud. He was trapped inside his home along with his wife and two sons for 95 days. And nobody was able to come to their rescue because there was no access. The Israeli settlers cut off the water supplies, cut off the electricity. I'm just the cameraman is moving to show you there are, it seems, two military vehicles that are moving in the road there leading to the house. But again, this is a pattern that we see repeat. We saw that in Jalud. We see this happening again and again in areas like Turmus Aya, in Al Mghayr, in Taibe as well. This is the tactic that Israeli settlers have used time again because it works and because they can do this with impunity without facing consequences. And the Palestinian families can stay there for a week, a month, two, and then they end up deciding that their life and their safety simply cannot be sustained, and they leave. We just spoke to two young men. They were detained by Israeli forces. They were interrogated. They were fined more than $10,000 because they tried to defend their home, also here in Kusra, up in that hill.
0: That is Al Jazeera's Noor Odeh reporting live from Kusra. And Noor, do get back to us if you hear of any more developments there on the ground. And earlier, my colleague Darin spoke to Kosay Aburaide, who lives in one of those houses that are under siege in Kusra. He explained the conditions that they're now currently facing.
2: It's a very strange experience. We're under siege. The settlers are giving us a very hard time. They were just here and were trying to storm the house. Our neighbor managed to stop them and they left. It's a very strange situation. It doesn't feel real. Is it a play? Is it a fairy tale? I don't know. We call upon the world to know that we are being trapped in our houses since last Sunday. We're under siege by the army and the settlers. The road has been blocked. We can't go outside. We don't have our basic needs. We don't have water. We don't have bread. We need to be just safe. That's all we need. We need to not live under threats. We need everyone to rescue us from this situation.
3: We understand that water and electricity had also been cut off to the houses there. Is that still the case? And has any food or any aid been allowed in to you as well as the other families?
2: Some volunteers, some Israeli volunteers, came to us yesterday and gave us a little food and a little water. It's not enough for all three families in this house. And as far as water and electricity are concerned, we don't have water. We have no electricity. We depend on solar, and we don't have enough electricity even for tomorrow.
0: President Donald Trump says he'll declare the Strait of Hormuz a U.S. territory after Iran is defeated. His administration is increasingly moving from a military strategy to an economic one, threatening more sanctions on Iran to force open the strait. Now, Trump made these comments at a police academy event in New York State.
4: And after we finish defeating Iran, which is being very badly defeated, pretty soon I'll be declaring the Hormuz Strait a territory of the United States. Essentially, that's what it is. We have the blockade. No ships get through unless we want them to.
0: And Iran's Foreign Minister Abbas Araghchi says Tehran is continuing talks with Oman to create a new official route through the Strait of Hormuz. But he says reopening the strait will depend on the U.S. upholding the Memorandum of Understanding and meeting Iran's conditions.
5: Our negotiations with Oman are ongoing. That's a completely separate matter. It's a technical issue concerning the designation of maritime routes in the Strait of Hormuz for the passage of ships. The routes that existed previously are no longer functional, so a new route needs to be defined. For now, we're designing a temporary route, which can then, at a later stage, be turned into a final route. This is a technical matter being worked on by specialists from the two countries. The armed forces are involved in it. In any case, they're the principal authorities with expertise on this matter. We may reach an outcome soon, but I want to emphasize that these negotiations and the reopening of the Strait of Hormuz are two separate issues. This is a technical negotiation concerning the designation of a maritime route. Once this route's been determined, whether the strait will be reopened or not will depend on the fulfillment of other conditions to which the United States must adhere.
0: Let's go live to Tehran now, where we have Tohid Asadi standing by for us. Tohid, so Donald Trump says he's going to declare the Strait of Hormuz a U.S. territory. What are the Iranians saying about that?
6: Well, indeed, it's not for the first time that the Iranians are receiving such a threatening rhetoric from the U.S. President Donald Trump. Meanwhile, they are quite habituated to zigzagging statements from the U.S. president, once talking about the progress in talks, the other day talking about the military prospects on the horizon. Simultaneously, they have seen the translation of some of these threatening posturing into real act of war. But speaking of the latest reaction from the Iranian side, they've got the spokesperson for the Ministry of Foreign Affairs saying that the situation at the Strait of Hormuz, the fact that there is is no security at the time being is due to the U.S. military movements in that regard. Also, the Iranian head of judiciary came out with a, I would say, furious rhetoric, calling the U.S. president criminal and featherheaded, and saying that the Strait of Hormuz belongs to the Islamic Iran. And at the same time, we've got it from the deputy foreign minister of the country saying that at this situation, quote-unquote, he says the Strait of Hormuz cannot be seized either by a tweet or by an aircraft, neither by issuing an order nor by giving an election speech. This is a statement that we have from him in direct response to recent statements by the U.S. president.
0: Stay with us, Tohid, because there's also been a statement from Iran's President Masoud Pezeshkian. He's been speaking about the economic impact of the U.S. blockade. Let's take a listen.
7: The issue of livelihoods that our brother is talking about, the rise in prices that he is talking about, well, that's natural. Previously, we used to bring goods by ship, but now they have to travel the entire route before reaching us. The cost of the finished product has gone up. Our income has also decreased. We used to sell oil, but now we cannot sell it. They have destroyed a number of factories. The wheels of the economy have to keep turning.
0: So, Tohid, how worried is Pezeshkian about the Iranian economy here?
6: Not only him, but also when it comes to very ordinary citizens across the country, everybody is worried about the prospect of an economic situation which is already deteriorated and highlighted by, I would say, increasing inflation, high prices, and of course devaluation of the local currency, all putting huge amount of impact on the very ordinary citizens when it comes to their livelihoods and when it comes to their expenditures. We know that this economic situation is impacted by years of international sanctions on the one hand, and also years of domestic mismanagement. But simultaneously, what adds another layer of complexity into this already intricate situation is the very fact that there is this psychological and economic impact of the war. And we know that several infrastructure of the country were targeted during the past rounds of escalation. And added to that is the uncertainty and frustration with a considerable impact when it comes to local markets, and it's creating a lot of, I would say, oscillating sense among the people. And that is not only when it comes to the economic situation, but also when it comes to the entirety of the future of the country. What highlights this mixture of different sentiments among Iranians is this strong sense of frustration among the people.
0: That's Al Jazeera's Tohid Asadi reporting live from Tehran. Thank you so much, Tohid. A powerful earthquake has hit southeast Indonesia, killing at least 38 people. Around 2,000 others have been evacuated. There were scenes of panic in East Nusa Tenggara province as this magnitude 7.7 quake struck. Initial reports suggest it's caused severe damage. Power cuts are hampering communication and complicating rescue efforts. Now, the epicenter was nearly 70 kilometers off of the coast. The U.S. Geological Survey Agency says the quake hit at a depth of 10 kilometers and was followed by several aftershocks. Jessica Washington has more from the capital, Jakarta.
8: It's difficult to say at this moment, but there are still some areas that we understand that certain rescue officials are trying to reach to get to people in need. What we've heard from our sources on the ground is the area that's closest to the epicenter of the earthquake, that's Nagakyo. There are still people who evacuated themselves to higher ground. We understand that certain rescue workers are trying to reach that community. We understand also that electricity remains out in that affected area. This is what we've been hearing so far. We've also heard that authorities from Jakarta are sending additional search and rescue personnel from the capital to Flores to help those communities in need. We also just recently spoke with a hospital in Maumere. They told us there that their patients are still outside because, of course, authorities are warning of the potential for further aftershocks, not only today, but in the days to come. And as such, they are warning people to be vigilant, to stay away from buildings that appear cracked or damaged, and to ensure that they remain vigilant over the coming days.
0: The head of disaster relief in Colombia is promising to find more people still missing after Monday's powerful earthquake. Hundreds remain unaccounted for. Hopes of finding more survivors are fading. More than 280 people are confirmed dead so far, and that number is expected to rise as more bodies are recovered. Colombia's president is vowing to rebuild areas destroyed by Monday's devastating earthquake. Abelardo de la Espriella visited the most affected regions, including the Chocó province, the epicenter. The president also visited Pereira, where he says the government will help residents overcome the crisis.
9: We're going to get through this together. Colombia has always faced great challenges, and we've always risen above adversity. We have a government that is actively engaged and committed to helping the victims. Our hearts, our efforts, and the full resolve of the state are with the victims. We're going to get through this together, because only together can we rebuild our country.
0: And still ahead here on Al Jazeera.
10: The shortages of electricity, water, and healthcare have impacted negatively on my life because I cannot afford to provide all of the services for my family.
0: 5 years after the Taliban returned to power, we hear from a teacher in Kabul doing what he can for his family. Plus,
11: I'm Stefan, reporting from a greenhouse near Rotterdam to explain why flowers are affected by the ongoing drought.
12: The latest news.
13: As rescuers continue to search the rubble of collapsed buildings and hundreds still missing, the death toll is likely to continue to rise.
12: With detailed coverage,
14: Bashar al-Assad and other co-defendants have been sentenced to death. This is a historic moment here in Syria.
12: From around the world.
15: The war has literally extended into Russian territory, and for ordinary Russians, their life doesn't seem safe any longer.
16: 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Does it help or hurt the chances of negotiations?
17: This will end when President Trump decides that the economic, financial, political costs are too high.
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19: Frank assessments.
20: We've heard the President of the United States say that the U.S. has wiped out the entire Iranian Navy, and yet they attack ships seemingly at will.
19: Critical debate.
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21: So they're all wrong, sir? 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
23: There is the sense that the international community has turned its back on Gaza, that Gaza is being deliberately disappeared.
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0: You're watching Al Jazeera, our top stories this hour. Israeli settlers have trapped Palestinian families in their homes on the outskirts of a town in the occupied West Bank for almost a week. Water and power supplies have been cut. Settlers have pitched tents outside, despite attempts by the military to remove them. President Donald Trump says he'll declare the Strait of Hormuz as a U.S. territory as soon as Iran is defeated. The Iranian foreign minister says Tehran is continuing its negotiations with Oman on the management of the straits. A powerful earthquake has hit southeast Indonesia, killing at least 38 people. Around 2,000 others have been evacuated. Power cuts are hampering communication and complicating rescue efforts. Lebanon's President Joseph Aoun has condemned Israeli attacks in the south of the country. The latest airstrikes in Nabatieh have killed at least 7 people, including 3 children. The Israeli military says it struck Hezbollah sites in response to a serious violation of an agreement. It accused the group of attacking Israeli forces inside a security zone. Saturday's strikes are among the worst since a ceasefire agreement was reached in June. Ali Hashem is in Ansar in southern Lebanon.
1: This is a house that an internally displaced family thought it could be safer than their destroyed house and town in another area in southern Lebanon. So they sought shelter here, but it's clear that it wasn't really safe for them because they were killed by an Israeli airstrike. Now, this is adding another layer of complication to this conflict. There is a ceasefire, but there is no ceasefire. This is the dilemma here, because the Lebanese government and the Israeli government have reached a kind of an agreement, and this agreement is not holding practically. Yes, it's holding in headlines, it's holding in kind of negotiations on the table, but it's not holding for people who are being killed. Now, the real challenge for the people of Lebanon is how to go through this very difficult and bloody path till the end. Ali Hashem, Al Jazeera, Ansar, South Lebanon.
0: Sudan's military chief Abdel Fattah al-Burhan says consultations have begun now for national dialogue. Burhan says the process will bring together political and social groups without external influence. Sudan has been at war since early 2023 between the army and the paramilitary Rapid Support Forces.
2: I met with this group, which presented its vision and stressed its independence and openness to everyone. They requested a number of guarantees from the state to facilitate the dialogue, ensure the participation of all sides, and protect their safety. I agreed to these guarantees and affirmed the state's readiness to provide the necessary logistical support, as well as legal, political, and security guarantees.
0: And Al Jazeera's Al-Migdad Al-Rohaid has more from Khartoum.
3: Abdel Fattah al-Burhan, the chief of the army and the head of the sovereign council here in Sudan, sent 5 key messages yesterday in the second anniversary for the army. Actually, he spoke about national-led Sudanese dialogue is an internal process. He has been pushing for months. Now he outlined the conditions for peace, the conditions for this dialogue, and also he stated that the state will provide the logistical and also legal and logistical for the participants, but will not control the outcome, will not control the opinions, the positions for the participants. And also he said that the criminal proceedings will be temporarily suspended for the participants to allow them to move freely inside the country. And also he said he reaffirmed the position of the army that will continue to defeat the Rapid Support Forces. Actually, he said cleansing the Rapid Support Forces from the country. And adding to that, he said that for the RSF must lay down its weapons and withdrawing to designated area, and also allowing people to return to their homes. So he draw a distinctions lines between the military actions and also for a political process, open a door for a Sudanese-led political process, because there's a group here in Sudan leading that initiative, and he endorsed that initiative. So this is an open a door for political process and for what comes next in Sudan.
0: U.S. Secretary of State Marco Rubio says Venezuela's release of more than 130 political prisoners is a crucial step for the country's reconciliation process. Now, there were emotional scenes outside jails as families were reunited. Friday's release follows a first round of talks between the interim government and the opposition. They're aimed at reconciliation after the U.S. captured and detained President Nicolas Maduro in January. Rights groups say nearly 400 political prisoners remain behind bars.
2: We were kidnapped. We spent 4 months without receiving visits, without getting a response from our relatives. More relatives were detained, where I spent approximately 1 month sleeping naked, handcuffed, sleeping on a cement bed.
0: An ongoing drought in Europe is threatening the barriers that protect the Netherlands from flooding. Well, to help them keep them intact, the government has banned the country's large greenhouse industry from using water from dikes for irrigation. Stef Vassen reports from near The Hague.
4: This is something that nobody here in the Dutch lowlands wants to see, these cracks in the dikes. And they are appearing everywhere if you look around.
5: There are cracks all over the place. You see it here. That is worrying because we are inspecting these dikes every week. And every week, with the prolongation of the drought, we see more and more cracks.
4: If these dikes in the western part of the Netherlands collapse, they'll flood highly populated areas, lying 1 to 6 meters below sea level. That's why water authorities have started to impose heavy fines on anyone using fresh water for irrigation.
5: In order to maintain these water levels, I need all the water that is supplied into this region to maintain that. Water safety comes first. We've got a priority order agreed in the Netherlands, and we stick to that.
4: It may feel strange to see this much water during a severe drought, but these canals are badly needed. Everyone, from greenhouse companies to residents, is forbidden to use them. And that's because this water has to flow to this basin for one reason, and that is to protect the dikes. The ban has created panic in the Westland, home to the world's largest greenhouse industry. Hundreds of growers risk losing their vegetables or flowers if they cannot secure enough water, potentially costing the industry millions of dollars. There's no water, nearly no water.
6: No, there's nearly no water. I really try to arrange everything to get water to here. And the trouble is only that I'm not the only one.
4: How much water do you still have for how many days?
6: We think about 8 days or something.
4: And then? The greenhouse industry, which is really large here, is very much complaining because they're worried that their products will go dry and,
5: but
4: rotten.
5: But this is, we need to accept, this is climate change. Some of these things we know that this would happen. The experts are saying they are also sometimes a bit surprised that the severity with which it happens is even occurring faster than envisaged. Mm-hmm. Yeah. So therefore, this is not business as usual.
4: During the ban, water authorities have managed to collect fresh water as a backup in case the drought continues. But they fear even this will run dry. If it does, even harsher measures may need to be taken, such as using treated sewage water. Stef Vassen, Al Jazeera, near The Hague.
0: Afghanistan's Taliban leaders are marking 5 years in power. The group regained control after a lightning offensive in August 2021. U.S.-led foreign forces withdrew after a 20-year presence. Afghanistan is facing challenges, including unrest with neighboring Pakistan and a malnutrition crisis in a third of the country's provinces.
7: The nation has two very strong principles. One is its religious values, which it has never abandoned and never will. These are values for which the people are willing to sacrifice their lives and wealth, endure hardship and migration, and undertake jihad. And the other is the defense of their homeland. Under no circumstances will they allow their land to be handed over to anyone, nor will they allow foreigners to set foot on this sacred soil.
0: And 5 years on from the Taliban takeover, poverty is getting worse in Afghanistan. The UN says 3 in 4 people were unable to meet their most basic needs last year. There are also widespread cuts to public services, including water and electricity supplies. But that hasn't deterred English teacher Muhammad Amin, who says he will stay in the country and hopes his children will have a better future.
8: My name is Mohammad Hilal Amin. I'm a resident of Kabul. I'm 33 years old. I'm working as an English language teacher. Compared to life to the Republican era, my family life has more stable in several ways. I used to live in Jalalabad, where I work as a vaccinator. And now, alhamdulillah, I live in Kabul, and here I am working as an English language teacher, and I'm more financially good and stable. When I got married in Republic, I imagined to have a decent job and a bright future, and to provide a good or suitable education for my children. Fortunately, I have been able to achieve those some of goals. When Taliban returned, I was at home with my family at Jalalabad. I was worried and uncertain about my future. I had concerns about my security, employment, and kids' education. My hope for my 5-year-old child is that to live in peace, security, and to have access to good education. The shortages of electricity, water, and healthcare have impacted negatively on my life because I cannot afford to provide all of the services for my family. I see a better future for my children in Afghanistan, and I have no plans to leave my country because I provide my children with suitable education and I want them to build their own future in Afghanistan.
0: And as always, there's more news and analysis on our website. You'll find it at aljazeera.com. I'm Pranay Berg, and I'll be back with more news right at the top of the hour. Up next is Inside Story with James Bass. Stay with us.
9: We travel to the city of Kaya. The 2-hour road journey from Ouagadougou has become too dangerous.
10: The dangers are real. These Canadian forces carry live ammunition. We have 2 helicopters above us.
11: On boats like these that migrants pile up, this is where they eat and drink. Sometimes they run out of petrol.
10: Despite the risks, we're seeing residents returning to their homes in search of their belongings.
12: Displaced people living in dire circumstances without any help from the government.
13: Reform UK party leader Nigel Farage wins back his seat in Parliament in a vote triggered by his resignation in protest against inquiries into his finances. A joke candidate came second as the main parties boycotted. So what's the wider political impact for UK politics? This is Inside Story.

0: Hello again, I'm James Bayes. The leader of the Reform UK party, Nigel Farage, has easily won a by-election triggered after he resigned in protest against inquiries into his finances. The main parties boycotted what they said was a stunt by Farage, who came top of a motley field of candidates in Clacton-on-Sea in Essex, which is near London. One, Count Binface, came second with nearly 10,000 votes. Farage says he's done nothing wrong and that the political establishment is out to get him. A parliamentary investigation stopped by his resignation is now resuming. Farage's right-wing Reform UK party had been leading national opinion polls with its hardline anti-immigration stance, but ratings slipped during the campaign while the governing Labour Party has been helped by a new leader, Prime Minister Andy Burnham. So, could this by-election mark a turning point for Nigel Farage and his rivals? And will his political gamble pay off? We'll talk to our panel of guests in just a moment. But first, this report from Imran Ullah Khan.
1: A gamble that has paid off, for now. Reform UK leader Nigel Farage has regained his parliamentary seat

0: defeating his main challenger, Count Binface, in the Clacton by-election he triggered after resigning from his post last month.
1: I called this by-election because I wanted the people of Clacton, the voters of this constituency, to be my judge, not the mainstream media in Britain, and the political establishment who paint us out to be criminals and bad people every day. So I asked the voters of Clacton to be my jury. Today, the voters in Clacton have stuck two fingers up to the entire political establishment.
0: Farage received 22,239 votes, compared with Binface's 9,455, who dressed as an intergalactic space warrior, wearing a rubbish bin on his head. The UK's main political parties boycotted the by-election. Breaking with convention, Farage himself didn't attend the official vote count, his Reform UK party claiming police had advised there was a credible threat against him. Police later said there was no advice given to any candidate not to attend. The mood in Clacton following the results has been mixed.
2: Not what I'd hoped for, but what I thought would happen. But I mean, I imagine we'll be having another by-election quite soon, won't we?
3: Yeah, I think the right person won. I wish I betted on him, but it was quite a long odds. But let's hope he behaves himself and hopefully it'll do good for Clacton.
0: Analysts say Farage used the contest to halt an investigation into gifts he received and never declared. In April of 2024, Farage received a $6.7 million gift from Christopher Harbin, a billionaire cryptocurrency investor. In July of that year, Farage won a seat in Parliament as MP for Clacton. Fast forward to May of 2026, Parliament's Standards Commissioner launched an investigation into whether Farage broke political rules by accepting the $6.7 million gift and not declaring it. On July 4th, British media reports a Farage ally, George Cottrell, paid for his staff and security during the 2024 general election. Cottrell was convicted of wire fraud in the U.S. in 2017. On July 7th, Farage resigns as an MP but will stand for re-election. The move suspends the parliamentary investigation. And on August 14th, Farage is declared the winner of the Clacton by-election. The parliamentary investigation into Farage reopens, just hours after the results came in. Farage has denied any wrongdoing and states the Clacton results prove that the public don't care about his finances. But with the investigation back in the limelight, one political spectacle has ended for Farage, while another has just been revived. Imran Olakhan, Al Jazeera, for Inside Story.
4: So, complete absurdity and some real political issues. We'll touch on the first and then focus on the second with our guests today on Inside Story. In London, Peter Gagan, editor of Democracy for Sale. In North Yorkshire in England, Andy Preston, a former mayor of Middlesbrough and political commentator. And we have Peter Oborne, the journalist and political commentator, who joins us today from Islamabad. Let me start with you, Peter Oborne, because we cover a lot of politics on this programme. 24 hours ago, I was discussing the elections in Zambia. Well, rarely have I seen an election as odd as the one that's in that took place in Clacton. You're currently 8,500 kilometres away from Clacton. What do people there make of this?
5: I'd say it's top of the agenda here in Islamabad. We got our own problems here, I dare say. I think that it is a serious matter. I mean, let's just go rehearse what happened. The Parliamentary Standards Commissioner launched an investigation into the fact that Nigel Farage had failed to declare a £5 million donation made shortly before the Clacton by-election, the general election last 2 years ago. Farage then dreamt up a wheeze or a stunt in which he appealed to the voters of Clacton. He resigned his parliamentary

0: seat and costing the taxpayer about £250,000 to go through the rigmarole of a vote which Farage presented as being designed to clear his name. He was going to invite the voters of Clacton, which is said to be the most right-wing constituency in the country. They were given the private referendum, in effect, on whether or not Farage had failed to declare this donation and abused his position. Now, that was his idea, and the other party said, no, we're not going along with this, we're not going to join in. So there was no Conservative, no Labour Party, no Green Party figure. And now we have this absurd situation where the Standards Commissioner has resumed his investigation, and we await the finding. And I think what Farage is open to the charge of is wasting a lot of people's time, wasting a lot of people's money, and rather a sinister attempt to in effect threaten the Standards Commissioner, or at any rate pervert the course of justice, or interfere with the course of justice, as one might say.
1: Andy Preston, we'll deal with all of those serious issues throughout this discussion, but it ended up with a situation where you had fringe candidates and freak candidates and Nigel Farage, and his main opponent was a man with a trash can on his head. You would say only in Britain, but does this make the country a bit of a laughingstock?
2: Yes, it does make Britain a bit of a laughingstock. It absolutely does. And I think that the list of candidates was so long. Apparently, if you or I stood up, the piece of paper that lists them all goes up to our hip. I mean, it's preposterous and it's absurd and it's a circus. And truthfully, it's a circus of Nigel Farage's making. He's been desperate. He's been under extraordinary pressure with accusations which may or may not be true. Flying around, his party has been slipping in the polls and they're starting to fight in public. And I think that what he wanted was some approval. He wanted to coalesce his supporters around him. And he thought, I'll call a by-election, I'll win it by a mile, which he did. He was right. But it has horribly backfired. It's backfired on Britain, but it's backfired on him. It hasn't stopped any investigation. It hasn't stopped any rumours. And he looks very foolish because every time he's going to be photographed now, or many times, shown in the paper, there's going to be a bin next to him.
1: Peter Gagan, I mean, there is a history in Britain of satirical candidates in elections. In fact, this Count Binface, it's not his first appearance in election. He was standing against Andy Burnham in another recent by-election in the UK. I mean, one question comes to mind to me. Why aren't people not forced to use their real names when they're registering in elections? Why are they allowed to fight elections as cartoon characters?
3: It's a long-running trend in British politics. You know, if you go to any count, not just the election count, not Count Binface, you will see, you know, a whole gamut of characters dressed up in different clothes. We've had the monster raving loony party for decades. So it's becoming a bit of it's a trope of British politics. You know, whenever the Prime Minister is standing in their seat, they're going to end up standing next to someone who's in costume of some description. But we've never seen a kind of result like this. Count Binface himself said he did 10,000% increase on his vote share in the Makerfield by-election, which Andy Burnham won recently. But I think there's a kind of, the fact that he was the only candidate is part of the larger picture here, though. I think it's worth remembering. The reason there wasn't any other candidates, there wasn't candidates from the established parties, was because all the established parties basically said, Nigel Farage is calling this election for himself. They called his bluff, effectively. Nigel Farage is, as Peter Oberon says, was trying to get rid of the Standards Commissioner inquiry. There's actually reporting that suggests that his own staff thought that they could, by calling this election and winning the Standards inquiry, would end, which isn't the case. As your news package explains, it now starts again basically as soon as he's re-elected. But he hoped that this would turn into a victory lap for him. He would be able to run against other candidates, he'd win. All the other parties very quickly said, we're not going to stand, so you're going to be on your own. And so that's why we ended up with Count Binface. And I think a lot of other joke candidates decided to pile in. It was the longest ballot paper in British history. It actually cost the council quite a lot of money extra to print it because it was so long. I think it was 3 feet long.
1: So, Peter Oberon, he did this to deflect against the charges against him. Just tell us what he is accused of and what now the investigations that now will be reopened.
0: Well, I'm going to refer you in a moment to Peter Gogan, who's the world's leading expert on political finance. But the fundamental thing, the biggest thing, is the failure to declare the £5 million donation he received from Christopher Harborne, who is a Thai-based crypto financier. Isn't that correct, Mr. Gogan? Who gave him 5 million quid for reasons which Mr. Farage found very, very difficult to account for. He gave a very differing explanations about why the money was needed and how he would spend it. And that is quite properly being looked into. A massive sum of money in the terms of British politics by the Parliamentary Standards Commissioner, who one may recall looked very carefully into the finances of a now not entirely forgotten character called Boris Johnson several times before Mr. Johnson finally left as Prime Minister.
1: So, Peter Gogan, tell us a little bit more about this inquiry, the money from this financier, Christopher Harborne, who also has a Thai name, Chakrit Chakunkrit. But that's not the only thing, the only allegation that Nigel Farage is now facing.
3: No, there's actually a series of allegations. So the current Standards Commission inquiry is this supposed gift, £5 million, that was given from Christopher Harborne to Nigel Farage ahead of the 2024 general election. And in the UK, without getting too into the weeds on this, but in the UK, prospective MPs, if they get elected, they have to write down any donations or any gifts they got that were worth over £300 that, and this is the keyword, could be perceived to do with their political career, to do with their election. So Nigel Farage's argument is this had nothing to do with his election, nothing to do with his politics. It wasn't a political donation. It was a gift to him from Mr. Harborne. The problem with this line for Nigel Farage is, for one thing, he was the chairman of the Reform Party when he got this money. He also technically owned the company that controlled Reform at the time, the Reform company. Not only that, the money came just before he became an MP, and Nigel Farage himself said he got it for his services to Brexit, which itself is a political project. So it's very problematic, I think, for Farage, this £5 million gift. But as you say, it's not the only issue. So at the moment, there's actually not pure clarity on whether the Standards Commissioner is investigating the second tranche, which I'll talk about in a second. I think he probably will, which is a guy called George Cottrell, whose nickname is Posh George. George Cottrell is a convicted fraudster, convicted in the United States. There's been a series of revelations in the British press and the Sunday Times about how he was working and helping Nigel Farage ahead of the 2024 general election, including paying for staff for Farage, for three different staff members. None of this was declared either, and that, I think, it's very clearly political activity, very clearly activity should be declared. That will probably also be part of a, if not a separate Standards Commission investigation, possibly rolled into this. And as well as that, and I don't want people to get too confused, there's also separate police inquiries into money that went to Reform around the same time, ahead of the 2024 general election. There's money that went to Reform from a woman called Fiona Cottrell, who's George Cottrell's mum. The police are investigating whether those sources, where those sources of money actually came from. Was it from an impermissible donation? So there's a lot of questions spiralling around Reform and their money. And already this morning, on British media, both Nigel Farage and some of his kind of surrogates have been saying, look, there's nothing to see here, let's move on. I think this is not going to move on. The Standards Commissioner is going to look into this, and there's every chance the Standards Commissioner will find a serious breach, in which case we could be here again with another by-election for Nigel Farage.
1: So, Andy, I mean, Nigel Farage, of course, is going to say that he was judged by the people in his constituency and they voted for him again, slightly better than last time. Of course, he didn't have any real opposition this time. Tell us a bit about Clacton. Does it represent England? Does it represent the UK? Is it typical?
2: It is not typical of England or the UK, but it is very typical of the kind of place that has support and sympathies for Nigel Farage and the aims of his party and similar groups. Typically forgotten places, typically places that are rife with poverty and the long-term effects of that. They're sometimes described as forgotten places. They're often out on a limb, on a coastline, miles from a big city. And it's prime fertile ground for parties like Nigel, people like Nigel Farage. But what's really interesting here is actually that this is a Nigel Farage story, but what people who aren't that familiar with British politics need to get is that Nigel Farage is Reform. Reform is a political party, but it is effectively a one-man party. It's effectively a Nigel Farage fan club. Forgive me for that phrase, but I think it really is. And as Nigel Farage hits trouble and becomes less popular, he's still popular, but he's becoming less popular, Reform's popularity has been falling too. And I personally think that Nigel Farage is feeling the heat. I think he feels under extraordinary pressure. And he had an emotional knee-jerk reaction to a range of allegations that may or may not be true. And he wanted to get some support and approval from his core group, which is Plaqton. So what Nigel Farage did was he wanted to get 40, 50, 60% of the vote, which he did. Good luck to him. But it hasn't worked. It hasn't stopped the rumours. It hasn't stopped the inquiry. And I believe that Reform are now joint with Labour, leading the opinion polls in Britain. But they were miles ahead just a year ago, even less than that, miles ahead. And all the signs to me, as someone who observes these things, is that Reform are now starting to ebb. And the senior figures within it are infighting, and they're doing that publicly, which is usually the beginning of the end politically.
1: It's worth saying that we did ask someone from Reform. We approached the party to have a spokesperson on this programme, and they did not get back to us, Peter Oborn. You heard there Andy talk about it being a one-man party, but there were quite a lot of people from the Conservative Party, including pretty senior figures, who joined Nigel Farage in recent months as his popularity has grown. Do you think there might be some buyer's remorse now?
0: Yes, there may be a figure. Let's name some of them. Robert Jenrick, is one who has very extreme views on immigration, there are about half a dozen or more very former cabinet ministers who jumped onto a bandwagon, which one rather fears from their point of view might be grinding to a halt, and that will indeed be a lot of feeling that they wish they remained the same. And so far, the Conservative leader, Kemi Badenoch, she is making it clear she doesn't want these grifters back again. And so I think there is a crisis at the heart of the Reform establishment, if that is what one would call it.
1: Well, what we're going to have now is this parliamentary standards inquiry continue and potentially another by-election. Let's just a slight break from the seriousness to bring in that man with the trash can on his head, because he certainly thinks there's going to be another by-election.
4: I've had over 9,000 votes, guys. Now, in Makerfield, 8 weeks ago, I got 95 votes. So against Nigel Farage, compared to Andy Burnham, I am 1,000 times more popular. Does that have anything to do with why he isn't here tonight, on a night when they said they thought they'd get over 80%? Again, I'll leave that to you. All I will say to you is what happens next. Let's all meet for part two of the Clacton by-election, coming soon to a leisure centre near you.
1: Peter Gagan, another by-election, potentially expensive. This is becoming tedious, not funny any longer, is it?
3: I think that will be the kind of analysis in general for most voters when it happens. If there's another by-election, I think it's very likely other parties will stand. The Conservatives have held a seat before. You'd imagine they will have to stand. They'll be under pressure to stand, because it will be a formal by-election caused by a parliamentary process in which the Standards Commissioner issues a suspension for Nigel Farage. So other parties that you'd expect will stand. You'd still expect Nigel Farage to win on the back of this. But I don't think, I'd agree with Andy there, I don't think this solves anything for Nigel Farage. I think, you know, he will win another election. He'll say, look, the slate has been wiped clean. And in that respect, it will be the end of that particular standards process. Although, as I mentioned, there will also probably, there's a police investigation into other aspects of Reform's funding. So that story is actually not going to go away. You know, and you'd imagine that both the Conservatives and Labour and any other parties too will just put the £5 million on the back of their adverts for now and for the next next 3 years. And they're no closer, Farage is no closer to giving any reasonable answers to this financial question. So, you know, he said it's like winning, it was like a small lottery win. He says it's nobody's business what he's done with this money. And I think these questions will continue to haunt them. And I was at Reform's conference about this time last year, last September. The party was very bullish. They were polling around 30% at the time. I was at fringe meetings where they were talking about polling up to 35%. There was a real sense of momentum behind the party. That has really ebbed. And it's actually not just because of Farage's finances. They didn't do as well in the 20s. 20-

0: significant too. We're seeing Zia Yusuf, their head of policy, said this week that Ben Wallace, the former defence secretary, was he described him as a traitor. Suella Braverman, who's another former conservative, said that they can't, when the police today, as you reported, said that there was no problem, Nigel Farage could have attended this count. Suella Braverman, a former conservative home secretary, said that the police couldn't be trusted. These are quite extreme positions, and reform, if they're going to do well, are going to need to bring in people who are a bit wavering about Nigel Farage. You think he might be a bit too extreme? And at the moment, they're actually doing the opposite. They're going to be putting off those voters, and that's one of the reason I think their poll numbers are going down. And so there's a real sense of momentum loss behind them, and I'm not sure another by-election is going to change that.
1: Andy Preston, you're a former mayor of Middlesbrough, a former Conservative mayor of Middlesbrough. Isn't there a problem for the whole of the right now, a fragmentation of the right? You've got Reform, Conservative Party, your party perhaps going a bit up in the polls, but there's also another group led by a chap called Rupert Lowe called Restore. Isn't this a problem, the fragmentation of the right?
2: It is a problem, but it's kind of the way that politics works. I'll correct you on one thing there, James. I was an independent mayor of Middlesbrough.
1: I'm sorry.
2: Didn't belong to any party, and I'm still not a member of any party. I'm a donor, for clarity. I am a Conservative Party donor, but I'm not a member. But it's really interesting because I've agreed with almost everything that both Peters have said. But I'm not sure that Nigel Farage, if there is another by-election, will win it. And it's for the reason that you're asking now about the right being split. Now, there's a party called Restore, which many people think of as to the right of Reform. You've on the right side of centre, you've basically got the Conservative Party, the traditional centre-right. Then you've got Reform. And then you've got Restore, run by a man called Rupert Lowe. Rupert Lowe and Nigel Farage were best of friends and have become the worst of enemies. They can't bear each other. Rupert Lowe's Restore Party will field a candidate if there is another by-election in Clacton. I'm sure of that. Nationally, they're polling at about 3-4%. But in a place like Clacton, I think Restore would feasibly take 10 to 15% of the vote. And that would cannibalise Reform. And the Conservatives are naturally fairly strong there. They held the seat until recently. So while I think it is a prime fertile ground for Nigel Farage and Reform, I think the presence of Restore in the next by-election, if it comes, would be a severe threat to Nigel Farage and further hasten the potentially impending implosion of Reform.
1: Peter Oborne, this is all very good timing for Prime Minister Andy Burnham, is it not? You always get a bit of a bounce, a little bit of a honeymoon as a new Prime Minister. This is all happening in August when Parliament's not sitting, and it's good news, is it not, for the Prime Minister?
3: Can I add something, first of all, to what Andy was saying from North Yorkshire, the centre of the most beautiful county in the universe, as he knows? I think it's very good news indeed for Kemi Badenoch and the Conservatives, because we're seeing the collapse of these two far-right parties, and the Conservative Party is going to benefit from that. I hope not too much, because there's going to be this temptation politically for Kemi Badenoch to move to the far right in order to sweep up these racist votes, which have been particularly appealed to. And I think that would be a great pity. I think that because the Conservatives have to be broader. But I think it's very good news for Badenoch. And I think, you know, you're right. Andy Burnham was basically put into office as Prime Minister by the Labour MPs and Cabinet Ministers, who was terrified at the rise of Reform. And Andy's sort of a northerner. He's much more real and authentic than the previous Prime Minister. And I think it's making his task of smashing the far right, you know, much easier.
1: Thank you very much, Peter Oborne, Peter Gagan and Andy Preston on today's Inside Story. If you missed any of our discussion, don't worry. You can go back and watch it again. 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Or on X, when you comment there, tag us. We are at AJInsideStory. That's it from me, James Bayes, and the team here in Doha. Until next time, stay tuned. Al Jazeera's coverage from around the world continues in a moment.

0: On Counting the Cost, Ukraine strikes deeper into the Russian economy, but the Iran war may be giving it another lifeline. Energy prices have climbed, boosting Moscow's revenues. But how long will that windfall last? And could Russia's economy crack under new U.S. sanctions? Counting the Cost on Al Jazeera.
1: 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Al Jazeera, from the front lines to the newsroom, to you.
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3: 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They're a part of our new climatic reality.
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6: A flashpoint in Sudan's civil war. A city besieged and over 6,000 people slaughtered in 3 days, excluding the disappeared. Those who survived carry the burden of remembering. Faultlines hears their testimonies and reconstructs the siege to examine their harrowing allegations. No exit from Al-Fashir on Al Jazeera.
7: This story that really captured the attention of so many people around the world is now reaching this tragic of the missing Titan. The only way the UN can overhaul the financial rules or budgeting issues is with a vote of the entire General Assembly.
8: The protesters are here, they say. They want Israel to hear their message. Stop the genocide.
9: Here in Ukraine, they have 3 drone training centers, and every week they graduate 100 soldiers who pass through this.

0: Hello, I'm Per Nyberg. This is Al Jazeera, live from Doha. Our top stories. Trapped and cut off for nearly a week, we report from a village under siege in the occupied West Bank.
1: I'm Noor Audi in Qusra, where Israeli settlers have blocked access to food and water for Palestinian families.
0: Iran says the Strait of Hormuz will remain under its control after Donald Trump threatened to declare it a U.S. territory.
2: This was a house. A family lived here. And the Israeli attack came, surprisingly, after midnight.
0: We're in southern Lebanon, where Israel has carried out one of its biggest strikes since a U.S. brokered ceasefire came into effect in June. Also ahead this hour, the search for survivors in Indonesia after a powerful earthquake kills at least 38 people. And waiting to finish their education and begin their careers, the plight of Afghan women 5 years on since the Taliban took over. For nearly a week now, Israeli settlers have trapped and besieged nine Palestinians from three families in their homes in the village of Qusra in the occupied West Bank. Food and water supplies are dwindling and settlers have cut power to the homes. The Israeli military has moved in with bulldozers and blocked some roads used by the settlers. Families are now staying in two homes after Israeli forces turned one of the houses into a military post. A group of settlers have set up tents outside, and Qusra is the latest flashpoint for Israeli settler violence in the northern occupied West Bank. Earlier, my colleague Doreen spoke to Qusay Abu Raide, who lives in one of those houses that are currently under siege in Qusra. He explained the conditions that they're facing.
3: It's a very strange experience. We're under siege. The settlers are giving us a very hard time. They were just here and were trying to storm the house. Our neighbor managed to stop them and they left. It's a very strange situation. It doesn't feel real. Is it a play? Is it a fairy tale? I don't know. We call upon the world to know that we are being trapped in our houses. Since last Sunday, we're under siege by the army and the settlers. The road has been blocked. We can't go outside. We don't have our basic needs. We don't have water. We don't have bread. We need to be just safe. That's all we need. We need to not live under threats. We need everyone to rescue us from this situation.
4: We understand that water and electricity had also been cut off to the houses there. Is that still the case? And has any food or any aid been allowed in to you as well as the other families?
3: Some volunteers, some Israeli volunteers, came to us yesterday and gave us a little food and a little water. It's not enough for all three families in this house. And as far as water and electricity are concerned, we don't have water. We have no electricity. We depend on solar, and we don't have enough electricity even for tomorrow.
0: And Noor Ode is live for us now in Qusra in the occupied West Bank. Noor, what are the settlers trying to do here? Is it just about harassing Palestinians, or do they actually want to take over their homes and steal their land?
1: Well, judging by other precedents, Per, I would say that the settlers are trying to take over these homes. We saw that scenario in Jalud, which is a village near, right near Qusra, actually on the way to Qusra. We've seen harassment of the same kind in Turmus Aya, in Al-Mghayr, in Taiba, and where Palestinian families give up, where they feel that they can no longer protect their loved ones and leave, the Israeli settlers take over. And that's why these families are staying put for as long as they can, because they know there is no guarantee they'd be allowed back. I just spoke to an elderly man from Jalud, and he spent 95 days trying to protect his home. His electricity was cut off. His water was cut off. Nobody came to his rescue. And in the end, he told me, I had to choose between keeping my sons and my wife alive or keeping my home. I had to give my home up.
0: Noor, we know that there are small children inside those homes right up there on that hill behind you. Are the Israeli authorities doing anything now to stop this in Qusra and all those other places where the settlers are using that same tactic?
1: Well, it's important to highlight that Qusra has gained a lot of attention because one of the homeowners is a U.S. citizen. So this became a PR nightmare for the Israeli government that needs its allies in the United States in this Trump administration not to be as angry as they were seeing those scenes of attacks of the family homes in Qusra. But what we saw and what we see today is that the Israeli army is here. Hundreds are apparently deployed in the area. A handful of Israeli settlers have caused all of this crisis. And it's difficult to see how all of these Israeli soldiers cannot rein them in. This is what we hear from Israeli peace activists, from human rights organizations, that it's not so much a failure, but collusion, if you will, between the Israeli army and the settlers. Remember, all these outposts are set up with the funding and the protection of the Israeli government. Their presence in this area on Palestinian land is illegal in of itself, whether it's an outpost, a tent, or anything else. And they're only there because the Israeli government allows them. If that plug is pulled, if you will, human rights organizations tell us the Israeli settlers would have no way to sustain their presence and their harassment.
0: That's Al Jazeera's Noor Odeh reporting live from Qusra in the occupied West Bank. Thank you so much, Noor. And Israeli settler violence against Palestinians in the occupied West Bank has reached an all-time high. Some settlers are driven by religious or ideological beliefs. Others are drawn by the economic benefits. Julie Eiger explains.
5: At least 119 Palestinian communities have been uprooted in the occupied West Bank. It's part of a wider pattern of systematic dispossession fueled by a surge in Israeli settler violence. Not only are more displacements taking place, but they're happening more quickly. In the first 4 months of this year, nearly 2,000 Palestinians were forced out. People are being pushed off their land towards larger towns and cities. Settlers are in effect clearing the largely agricultural land of Palestinians. They use a combination of tactics, destroying livelihoods, carrying out attacks, and building illegal outposts with government and military backing. And it's driven by ideological and religious beliefs. Religious Zionists believe the occupied West Bank, which they call Judea and Samaria, is land promised to them by God, a message senior government officials frequently reiterate. They also regard historical Palestine, as well as parts of Lebanon and Syria, as Greater Israel, all part of a wider plan to erase Palestinian identity.
0: And for more, I want to bring in Matan Berner Kaddish. He is an Israeli-American activist joining me live now from Jaffa. You've seen this kind of settler violence yourself firsthand and the impact of it. So what's your reaction now to this ongoing week-long siege in Qusra?
6: You know, I think a lot of what Noor was saying about what is happening there is a lot of what happens every day, everywhere else throughout the West Bank. Dispossession, Palestinians dispossess of their land with the support by settlers who are being supported by the army and the police and the civil administration. This is a constant theme, and I think it is very, very much the harassment is due to the goal of removing Palestinians, either pushing them currently into Area A or ideally off the land entirely and then taking over, preventing any sort of territorial continuity for Palestinians in the West Bank.
0: So who's actually funding these settlers and their activities?
6: Right. A lot of this is coming from the Israeli government. Certainly the most recent government in their budget has spent hundreds of millions, if not billions of dollars directly towards a lot of the settler regional councils that are going towards, supporting settlements, building new roads that are often entirely unavailable for Palestinians to drive on that are taking over Palestinian land. Then you're having U.S. government money as well in terms of the military aid that is arriving that frees up budget that could have necessarily or that would have been needed for Israeli military aid that would then instead go to settlements. And then you also what you have is a lot of U.S. donors donating through nonprofits. And so you're getting tax-deductible donations that are being sent directly to settlements, to yeshivas, to different towns in the West Bank, and allowing them to build up, to expand, hire more security, get more guns that are also, the guns also as well, in this most recent Israeli administration, there have been tens of thousands of rifles and weapons distributed to settlers, and very little oversight as to who has them and who is using them, and just about no consequences when used improperly or, yeah, in any way.
0: Yeah, those consequences. Let me talk about that, because you're saying that these settlers, they have the backing of the Israeli government. So is your feeling that the settlers, they can do whatever they want with complete impunity?
6: I think that they say it themselves. You know, I think that they feel very, very comfortable. There was a recent Haaretz article that talked about how there were even soldiers in the area. Last year, when I was present when my friend Oda Hadaleen, when he was murdered by an Israeli settler terrorist, there were soldiers in that area who talked about the fact that the settlers were essentially telling them, "We're the lords of the land. We do what you do what we tell you to do." And there's no more administrative detention, so there's just about no consequences for any actions that Israeli settlers take. Even most recently, the story behind when Yinon Levy, the man who murdered my friend, being feasibly charged, he's only being charged for manslaughter, not murder. So his maximum sentence, instead of significantly longer, is only 12 years. And this is the only settler charged, I think, since 2023, certainly, and maybe the first since 2019. They feel comfortable. They feel like they can do just about whatever they want. And if given any excuse to be more violent, they will take it.
0: You've even had your friend murdered, as you're talking about. So for you as an Israeli-American, what do you think Donald Trump could or should do about this situation in the occupied West Bank? I mean, last year he said that any Israeli annexation, well, that's just not going to happen.
6: Right. Well, it's happening. So I think that there fundamentally is a disconnect between what is occurring on the ground and the rhetoric of the U.S. government. Certainly when looking at what Ambassador Mike Huckabee, who is currently trying to do some sort of defense of settlers, saying, you know, these people who are at Kusla, they are unsettlers. And that's just obviously incorrect. They are represented and supported by people high up in the Israeli government. There are a lot of things that Donald Trump could do. I don't think he will do any of them. I think that dramatic sanctions on anything involved the West Bank, and specifically focusing on settler violence, any banks, any organizations, any institutions sending money to people. Under the Biden administration, there were certain settlers, including Yinon Levy, who were sanctioned. But unless they are dramatically widespread and seriously impact the ability of average or just any Israeli citizens within the West Bank to function economically, it just won't be enough. They will be, you know, things will be passed from one family member to another. Yinon Levy's company, while he was sanctioned, was just sent to a cousin, and he took care of it. It needs to be dramatic and it needs to be widespread, on top of all the other discussions around blocking bombs and preventing any more weapons from being sent to Israel from the United States.
0: All right. That is Matan Berner Kadish, an Israeli-American activist, joining us live from Jaffa. Matan, thank you so much. Well, President Donald Trump says he'll declare the Strait of Hormuz a U.S. territory after Iran is defeated. His administration is increasingly moving away from a military strategy to an economic one, threatening more sanctions on Iran to force open that strait. Now, Trump made these comments at a police academy event in New York State.
7: And after we finish defeating Iran, which is being very badly defeated, pretty soon I'll be declaring the Hormuz Strait a territory of the United States. Essentially, that's what it is. We have the blockade. No ships get through unless we want them to.
0: And Iran's Foreign Minister Abbas Araghchi says Tehran is continuing talks with Oman to create a new official route through the Strait of Hormuz. But he says the reopening of the strait will depend on the U.S. upholding the Memorandum of Understanding and meeting Iran's conditions.
8: Our negotiations with Oman are ongoing. That's a completely separate matter. It's a technical issue concerning the designation of maritime routes in the Strait of Hormuz for the passage of ships. The routes that existed previously are no longer functional, so a new route needs to be defined. For now, we're designing a temporary route, which can then, at a later stage, be turned into a final route. This is a technical matter being worked on by specialists from the two countries. The armed forces are involved in it. In any case, they're the principal authorities with expertise on this matter. We may reach an outcome soon, but I want to emphasize that these negotiations and the reopening of the Strait of Hormuz are two separate issues. This is a technical negotiation concerning the designation of a maritime route. Once this route's been determined, whether the strait will be reopened or not will depend on the fulfillment of other conditions to which the United States must adhere.
0: Let's go ahead and bring in Tohid Asadi, who's live for us in Tehran. Tohid, so what are you hearing from Iranian officials about Donald Trump's threat to declare the Strait of Hormuz a territory of the U.S.?
9: Well, Iran's spokesperson for the Ministry of Foreign Affairs, Ismail Baghaei, says at the time being it's not possible to speak of any safety and security at the Strait of Hormuz because of the military movement's threatening language by the United States. On the other hand, we've got the head of judiciary of the country using a very furious language to address the U.S. president, calling him criminal and feather-brained and saying that, quote-unquote, in the real world, the Strait of Hormuz is going to be owned and ruled by Islamic Iran. Meanwhile, we've got it from the deputy foreign minister of the country, Kazem Gharibabadi, coming out on his X account to respond to this recent statements by the U.S. president, saying that the strait cannot be seized either by a tweet or by an aircraft carrier, neither by issuing an order nor by giving an election speech. Iran, according to him, is neither afraid of threats nor intimidated by displays of power. This is the statements that we had from Iranian officials pertaining to these statements by the U.S. president. But the entirety of the atmosphere is that Iranians are habituated to this threatening posturing by the U.S. president. They are also habituated to a zigzagging policy by the U.S.

0: president, sometimes talking about progress being made about the talks, other times talking about a prospect of war on the horizon. And obviously they are taking it seriously because they have seen it before that some of these threats are being translated into real act of war, and that's why they are practicing a sort of cautiously calibrated pragmatism.
1: Tohid, stay with us, because Iran's president, Masoud Pezeshkian, has also been speaking about the economic impact of the U.S. blockade. Take a listen.
2: The issue of livelihoods that our brother is talking about, the rise in prices that he is talking about, well, that's natural. Previously, we used to bring goods by ship, but now they have to travel the entire route before reaching us. The cost of the finished product has gone up. Our income has also decreased. We used to sell oil, but now we cannot sell it. They have destroyed a number of factories. The wheels of the economy have to keep turning.
1: Tohid, this sort of sense of anxiety, if you would call it that, about the country's economy, how widespread is that in Iran?
0: It's not just the Iranian president, Masoud Pezeshkian, but when it comes to the public, we can say that the same anxiety and concern exists among the people as they are dealing with a deteriorated economy, the situation of which gets further deteriorated, not only as a result of years of crippling economic sanctions and also years of domestic mismanagement, but also when it comes to the impact of war and post-war conditions. First, let's keep in mind that during the previous rounds of escalation, several infrastructure of the country were heavily damaged, specifically when it comes to heavy industries, but also when it comes to the frustration and anxiety and uncertainty, most importantly, caused by escalation and the potentiality for another round of escalation down the road. We can see it when we speak to people, and of course they are dealing as a result of all these determinants with increasing prices, high inflation, as well as drastic devaluation of the local currency, all putting a huge amount of impact when it comes to their livelihoods, when it comes to their daily expenditures, and when it comes to their pockets, indeed. And they are very much actually concerned whether there is going to be another round of confrontation on the horizon, as we see that there is less and less hope for a potentiality for the diplomatic engagement between the two countries, as we heard from the Iranian foreign minister, Abbas Araghchi, saying that right at this point, there are no direct negotiations between the United States and Iran, and we know that there are many points of contention, not only when it comes to sanctions, frozen assets, and when it comes to actually statements that we hear from the U.S. president about the increasing economic pressure, but also when it comes to other geostrategic issues, other issues such as the nuclear dossier of the country, and many more controversial topics between the two sides, which makes the situation for diplomacy harder and harder.
1: Al Jazeera's Tohid Asadi reporting live from Tehran. Thank you, Tohid. Yemen's military says three people have been killed in an Ansar al-Houthi attack on the port of Mocha. The victims include one security officer and two sailors. The military says six ballistic missiles struck the Red Port city on Friday evening. The escalation in attacks between the Houthis and the Saudi-backed government comes at a time of heightened regional tension over the U.S.-Israeli war on Iran. Lebanese President Joseph Aoun has condemned Israel's attacks on southern Lebanon. The latest airstrikes in Nabatieh killed at least seven people, including three children. The Israeli military says it struck Hezbollah sites in response to what it called a serious violation of the ceasefire agreement. It accused the group of attacking Israeli forces inside its occupation zone. Saturday's strikes are among the worst since the U.S. brokered ceasefire agreement came into effect in June. Ali Hashim has more from Ansar in southern Lebanon.
3: This is a house that an internally displaced family thought it could be safer than their destroyed house and town in another area in southern Lebanon. So they sought shelter here, but it's clear that it wasn't really safe for them because they were killed by an Israeli airstrike. Now, this is adding another layer of complication to this conflict. There is a ceasefire, but there is no ceasefire. This is the dilemma here, because the Lebanese government and the Israeli government have reached a kind of an agreement, and this agreement is not holding practically. Yes, it's holding in...

0: headlines, it's holding in kind of negotiations on the table, but it's not holding for people who are being killed. Now, the real challenge for the people of Lebanon is how to go through this very difficult and bloody path till the end. Ali Hashim, Al Jazeera, Ansar, South Lebanon.
1: A powerful earthquake has hit southeast Indonesia, killing at least 38 people. Around 2,000 others have been evacuated. And there were scenes of panic in East Nusa Tenggara province as the magnitude 7.7 quake struck. Initial reports suggest it's caused severe damage. Power cuts are hampering communication and complicating rescue efforts. The epicenter was nearly 70 kilometers off of the coast. The U.S. Geological Survey Agency says the quake hit at a depth of 10 kilometers and was followed by several aftershocks. Jessica Washington has more from the capital, Jakarta.
2: It's difficult to say at this moment, but there are still some areas that we understand that certain rescue officials are trying to reach to get to people in need. What we've heard from our sources on the ground is the area that's closest to the epicenter of the earthquake, that's Nagakyo. There are still people who evacuated themselves to higher ground. We understand that certain rescue workers are trying to reach that community. We understand also that electricity remains out in that affected area. This is what we've been hearing. So far, we've also heard that authorities from Jakarta are sending additional search and rescue personnel from the capital to Flores to help those communities in need. We also just recently spoke with a hospital in Maumere. They told us there that their patients are still outside because, of course, authorities are warning of the potential for further aftershocks, not only today, but in the days to come. And as such, they are warning people to be vigilant, to stay away from buildings that appear cracked or damaged, and to ensure that they remain vigilant over the coming days.
1: And joining me now from Jakarta is Ridwan Sobrik Karman. He is head of the Indonesian Red Cross Disaster Management Bureau. Very good to have you here on the program, Ridwan. How bad has this earthquake been for the country?
3: Yeah, thank you. Yeah, as now that actually the situation is quite still challenging because as it's mentioned that some of the road it was blocked due to the many rocks coming falling into the down, and then also since geographically it's like one island in Flores itself, so all the team rescue also need to be get there, as well as the flight also is still open in only in some place. So this is in terms of the geographically. And then, as is mentioned, also some power also cut off. Signals. Today, this morning, we just have connection with them. But quite in this. The health situation on the ground also still remaining challenge because some of the basic health services is no longer function due to the people are really scared. So they want to leave. I mean, they have like service outdoor, outside in the hospital itself. So yes, they need to set up, need the time to evacuate for people who panicking in this case.
1: Yeah.
3: And yeah, all the matter is like shelter and other rescue still ongoing there.
1: Let me ask you, Ridwan, because you mentioned fear and people are scared. Of course, I'm sure people still remember the tsunami from 2004. And with that memory still, you know, fresh in people's minds, how is that affecting people when another major disaster happens?
3: Yeah, people there are really scared because in the same time, I mean, 1992, in this island also get like another tsunami. So they really have like their memory on this. So they're really scaring and panicking due to the this area actually really prone to the tsunami as well as the earthquake. So people just moving from coastal area to the hill area. So this is like a very normal situation, and they're looking for some shelter in this area, because it's still situation that potentially coming from last tsunami. And in related with the Aceh tsunami, we know that Aceh is more severe in terms of this tsunami. But yeah. Luckily, in the Flores Island, we got tsunami, but less than 1 meter. Even this, we still, really taking care of our communities there to stay away in the coastal area, because aftershock is still remain a challenge, because at the moment we have already 170, I guess, for aftershock itself.
1: Ridwan, what kind of help is available now for those affected, and do you need more international assistance, for example?
3: Yeah, at the moment, search and rescue is still working on the ground, like joint force, Red Cross, and search and rescue local government unit, and also this doing, as well as the shelter we provided. Tent, food. This also really needed in this case, like drink water, just to give them very basic, help, as well as the help. At the moment, we Indonesian Red Cross, we are receiving, we are open to receive any kind of donation from the community. But as it's internationally, we might looking for our Red Cross channel from IFRC. That will be good for Monau to helping people in Flores Island.
1: Ridwan Sobri Karman, the head of the Indonesian Red Cross Disaster Management Bureau, thank you so much for taking the time to talk to us here on Al Jazeera during what I'm sure is a very, very busy day. And thank you for all the help that you're providing to those affected.
3: Thank you. Thank you.
1: And still ahead here on Al Jazeera.
4: More than 100,000 elderly live in Gaza, many displaced and left without care. I'm Brahim Al Khalili, and I'll show you how the war is leaving them isolated and without support.
1: And Sudan's military chief says consultations are underway for a possible national dialogue. We'll have the details.
5: Today, Syria's new president is driving positive change in his fractured country. In an exclusive interview with Al Jazeera, Ahmed al-Sharaa talks about his vision for the future.
6: استثمارات حصلت في مشاريع الطاقة على سبيل المثال. هناك استثمارات في الجانب العقاري وجانب السياحي أيضا. هناك مشاريع عقارية. والله السوريين لا تخاف عليهم هاي عمروها يعني. عندهم ما شاء الله قدراتهم كبيرة يعني السوريين.
5: Ahmed al-Sharaa, a new vision for Syria on Al Jazeera.
7: The latest news.
8: The 15-point plan includes Hamas disarming and handing over maps of its tunnels.
7: With detailed coverage.
9: Pakistan, Saudi Arabia, and Turkey have committed themselves to a closer military cooperation. The agreement says an attack on one member would be considered as an attack on all.
7: From the heart of the story.
10: The Israeli army has been targeting the town of Mansouri since ordering its residents to leave.

0: Hello, you're watching Al Jazeera. Our top stories this hour. Israeli settlers have trapped Palestinian families in their homes on the outskirts of a town in the occupied West Bank for almost a week. Water and power supplies have been cut. Settlers have also pitched tents outside, despite attempts by the military to remove them. President Donald Trump says he'll declare the Strait of Hormuz as a U.S. territory as soon as Iran is defeated. The Iranian foreign minister says Tehran is continuing its negotiations with Oman on the management of the strait. Israeli military strikes in Nabatieh in southern Lebanon have killed at least 7 people. The strikes are among the worst since a ceasefire agreement in June. Staying with our top story now and the Israeli settler siege on a village in the occupied West Bank. Perry Wilton has more on how the situation in Kusra has developed over the past week.
1: These are Israeli settlers approaching a Palestinian home in the occupied West Bank with hopes of taking over the property. They're scenes from a siege the US ambassador to Israel called criminal, thuggish, and a horrific act of terror. Israeli settlers have been surrounding 3 homes in an area called Kusra in the occupied West Bank. Settlers have cut off water and power supplies and trapped a number of Palestinians inside their homes. And this is where that standoff is happening, just northwest of Kusra. And we're going to take a closer look. You'll see that Kusra remains on the right-hand side. This siege, Kusra's here, is on a hilltop. It's fertile soil, it's good for planting, and the fact that it's elevated is important because hilltops like this are often eyed up by settlers as a vantage point to launch their attacks on Palestinians. Now, here are the homes being sieged close up. You can see them here. Now, while settlers have been putting pressure on these 3 homes for months, tensions escalated on the 9th of August when the settlers damaged one of the buildings and cut off the water and electricity. Now, this footage was filmed by security cameras on one of those homes. You can see that here. Over a number of days, the footage showed Israeli settlers around the property. It also shows them building tents nearby and sometimes trying to break in. The Palestinian families inside say they were not harmed, but live in constant fear. The children say they are too scared to leave their parents' side. Now, during this time, Israeli forces were filmed joining some of the settlers in morning prayers rather than dispersing them, sparking severe criticism. Israeli soldiers also told the Palestinian families to leave their homes, but fearing they wouldn't be able to return, the families have since moved into one of the 3 homes. Settlers also blocked ambulances and Palestinians trying to bring food, and so basic supplies inside are running out. Now, this barricading technique being used by the settlers, it aims to push Palestinians to leave their land, a tactic that settlers have used in a nearby village, Jalud, in recent weeks. But this time, international attention and condemnation is growing.
0: And Avner Wishnitzer is a co-founder of Combatants for Peace, a group of former Israeli soldiers and formerly imprisoned Palestinians advocating for the nonviolent resistance to end the occupation. Well, he says the Israeli government backs the settler violence in the occupied West Bank.
2: This is all part of a much bigger design to ethnically cleanse at least Area C. From Palestinians, and it happens all around the West Bank. What we have here is not just terrorists who operate with impunity. It's a whole terrorist infrastructure with financial channels that are feeding it, with the backing of people high in the political system and an ideological infrastructure. And what we see, as one of the former speakers said, is the collaboration of these people, the shock troops of this ethnic cleansing, with establishment, or at least some parts of the establishment. I don't think there's any doubt that the government is supporting this actively or passively or both. There's no doubt, and many of the ministers declare it openly. the wish to evacuate or displace Palestinians, at least from sea areas, not to mention bigger designs to basically displace all Palestinians, what they call the Gaza model. They openly speak about it, so you don't need me to testify to it. The problem is that much of the Israeli public is either unconcerned. Some of them, of course, support. Some of them can't be bothered after all these years of violence. And the international community is doing absolutely nothing to stop this flagrant violations of international law and basic moral principles. So the very fact that armed civilians can terrorize whole communities and take their property, injure and kill them at wish with impunity is just inconceivable. And yet this is the situation in the West Bank, and it has been the situation for many, many months now.
0: To Gaza now, where destruction of care centers for elderly has deepened the isolation and suffering of an already vulnerable group. Israeli bombardment destroyed the only specialized facility in the Strip, leaving around 100 elderly people with nowhere to go and no support. Ibrahim Al-Khalili reports from Gaza City.
3: For years, this care center was a place of safety for some of Gaza's most vulnerable. But Israel's war has destroyed that sanctuary, forcing dozens of elderly people out of a place, gave them a sense of belonging. Now, they're living in this rehabilitation center, but it's cramped and doesn't have the facilities to provide the long-term care elderly people need.
4: Hunger and food insecurity have taken a serious toll on their health, along with a lack of essential medicines and basic necessities. We're also seeing many elderly men and women who've been isolated by the war, separated from their families.
3: Many have lost their friends and relatives who once cared for them. Others live with a chronic pain and are unable to move around easily.
5: I'm 71 years old and I have a metal plate in my leg. I can't stand properly. If I try to carry two containers of water, I tire quickly and start limping.
3: Even the most basic daily tasks are exhausting. Walking long distances to find water and moving between temporary shelters put strain on bodies already weakened by age.
6: The suffering we are going through, we have to keep moving back and forth, walking in the sun. And it's not just me. Everyone living in the displacement camps is going through the same thing.
3: These walls once witnessed shared memories, meals, and support. Now they stand empty, another part of Gaza, stolen by war. An estimated 108,000 people aged 60 and above live in Gaza. For many, the war has taken nearly everything they depend on: their homes, their care centers, and in some cases, their own loved ones. With these support systems gone, Gaza's elderly are being pushed into displacement and isolation, left to face the war without the care, security, and dignity they deserve. Ibrahim Khalili, Al Jazeera, Gaza City, Palestine.
0: Afghanistan's Taliban leaders are marking 5 years in power. The group retook control of Kabul after a lightning offensive in August of 2021. U.S.-led foreign forces then withdrew after more than 20 years of presence. Afghanistan is facing challenges, including unrest with neighboring Pakistan and a malnutrition crisis in a third of the country's provinces.
7: The nation has two very strong principles. One is its religious values, which it has never abandoned and never will. These are values for which the people are willing to sacrifice their lives and wealth, endure hardship and migration, and undertake jihad. And the other is the defense of their homeland. Under no circumstances will they allow their land to be handed over to anyone, nor will they allow foreigners to set foot on this sacred soil.
0: Now, some residents of Kabul have taken to the streets to mark this anniversary.
4: This day of freedom means a lot to us. We've made sacrifices and some of our comrades have been martyred or wounded for this day. It's because of their sacrifices that we have peace today.
8: When I think about this day, I become very happy, and I wish I had also been martyred. My friends were martyred, and I wish I had been among them. They are gone, and that is fine. We are prepared to make more sacrifices as long as we achieve victory. We want nothing else but this freedom and security, and we assure everyone of that.
0: Thousands of young Afghan women who once dreamed of becoming doctors have seen their careers put on hold. Many spent years studying medicine, but restrictions on women's education have left many unable to practice the profession they trained for. Some have found different jobs, while others have been forced to stay at home, waiting for opportunities that may never come. Sudan's military chief, Abdel Fattah al-Burhan, says consultations have begun for a national dialogue. Burhan says the process will bring together political and social groups without external influence. Sudan has been at war since early 2023 between the army and the paramilitary Rapid Support Forces.
8: I met with this group, which presented its vision and stressed its independence and openness to everyone. They requested a number of guarantees from the state to facilitate the dialogue, ensure the participation of all sides, and protect their safety. I agreed to these guarantees and affirmed the state's readiness to provide the necessary logistical support, as well as legal, political, and security guarantees.
0: And Al Jazeera's Al-Migdad Al-Ruhaid has more from Khartoum.
9: Abdel Fattah al-Burhan, the chief of the army and the head of the sovereign council here in Sudan, sent five key messages yesterday in the second anniversary for the army. Actually, he spoke about national-led Sudanese dialogue is an internal process. He has been pushing for months. Now he outlined the conditions for peace, the conditions for this dialogue, and also he stated that the state will provide the logistical and also legal and logistical for the participants, but will not control the outcome, will not control the opinions, the positions for the participants. And also he said that the criminal proceedings will be temporarily suspended for the participants to allow them to move freely inside the country. And also he said he reaffirmed the position of the army that will continue to defeat the Rapid Support Forces. Actually, he said cleansing the Rapid Support Forces from the country. And adding to that, he said that for the RSF must lay down its weapons and withdrawing to designated area, and also allowing people to return to their homes. So he draw a distinctions lines between the military actions and also for a political process, opening a door for a Sudanese-led political process, because there's a group here in Sudan leading that initiative, and he endorsed that initiative. So this is an open a door for political process and for what comes next in Sudan.
0: Zambia's Electoral Commission has resumed ballot counting in the presidential and parliamentary elections. Well, that's after violence prompted a suspension. The commission says election officials in some districts were attacked and ballot papers were stolen. Money has always shaped American politics, and the upcoming midterm elections are no exception. But U.S. campaign finance disclosures reveal a more complex picture than just a simple Republican versus Democrat fundraising battle. Now, while Republicans have a financial advantage, some Democratic candidates have actually amassed far more financing than their Republican rivals. Manuel Rapallo explains.
10: Every election has two campaigns, one fought for votes and another for dollars. And with control of Congress at stake in November, both are accelerating. Campaign money can pay for advertising, canvassing, and social media campaigns. But money alone doesn't determine an election. And when it comes to U.S. political campaign funding, the battleground is far from even. According to the Federal Election Commission, Republicans currently enjoy a commanding financial advantage. The Republican National Committee has stockpiled more than $128 million in campaign funds, while the Democratic National Committee is carrying debt and substantially less cash on hand, somewhere in the tune of $16 million. And on a national level, it looks something like this. According to analysis of federal filings by Politico, Republican Party committees and the major super PACs focused on congressional races ended June with a combined $657 million in cash, nearly twice the $334 million held by their Democratic counterparts. And that doesn't include the more than $400 million held by MAGA Inc., the super PAC aligned with President Trump. But those numbers don't tell the whole story. The midterm will include contests for all 435 seats in the House of Representatives, with 38 House races that are viewed as competitive. In the Senate, there are 34 seats up for grabs, and in nine of the most competitive of those races, Democratic candidates have raised about $290 million, compared with roughly $197 million for Republicans. So while Republicans have amassed a larger war chest, individual Democrats have reported more cash on hand overall. In Georgia, for example, Democratic Senator John Ossoff reported roughly $42.6 million in cash, compared with just $2 million for Republican challenger Mike Collins. And in North Carolina, Democrat Roy Cooper reported more than $20 million, roughly six times the amount held by Republican Michael Whatley. Part of the reason for the disparity is where donors are putting their money.
11: I hope that you'll make a contribution today.
10: Some Democratic donors have reportedly steered their contributions away from the national party and toward individual candidates.
12: Please chip in what you can to support my campaign here in Georgia. Thank you so much.
10: And here's where it gets a bit more complicated. American campaign money flows through different channels. Candidates raise and control their own campaign funds. National and congressional party organizations maintain separate war chests. And outside groups, like super PACs, can raise and spend vast sums of their own. The numbers reveal there isn't one campaign money race taking place. Republicans hold an advantage at a national level, but individual Democratic candidates are entering the final stretch of the midterm campaign season with a lot more cash. So the question heading into November isn't simply which side has more money, it's where they can spend it and whether it will translate into votes. Manuel Rapallo, Al Jazeera, Washington.
0: And there's lots more to come here on Al Jazeera on this news hour, including...
13: I'm Stephanie, reporting from a greenhouse near Rotterdam to explain why flowers are affected by the ongoing drought.
0: And the man accused of killing a medical insurance executive in the U.S. 2 years ago pleads guilty to federal stalking charges.
14: Taiwan has long anticipated a Chinese military invasion.
15: Taiwan is an inalienable part of the territory of China.
14: Now there are signs China wants to copy Iran's blockade of the Strait of Hormuz.
16: This is Taiwan's water! This is not your water!
14: But with questions over U.S. support, could Taiwan defend itself on its own?
17: The last thing we need right now is a war that's 9,500 miles away.
14: 101 East investigates Taiwan's troubled waters on Al Jazeera.
18: The military-industrial complex has evolved into a military-tech complex. examining how big tech is revamping the global war machine.
19: It's moving at startup speed and business is booming.
18: And optimizing humanity's deadliest endeavors.
20: AI doesn't just make killing easier, it makes it faster, broader, and harder to control.
18: All hail the military, the profiteer, big tech, big risks, bigger payoffs on Al Jazeera.

0: A recent drought in Europe is threatening the barriers that protect the Netherlands from flooding. To help keep them intact, the government has banned its large greenhouse industry from using water from dikes for irrigation. Stefan reports from near The Hague.
1: This is something that nobody here in the Dutch lowlands wants to see, these cracks in the dikes. And they are appearing everywhere if you look around.
2: There are cracks all over the place. You see it here. That is worrying because we are inspecting these dikes every week. And every week, with the prolongation of

0: constraints on anyone using fresh water for irrigation.
1: In order to maintain these water levels, I need all the water that is supplied into this region to maintain that. Water safety comes first. We've got a priority order agreed in the Netherlands, and we stick to that.
2: It may feel strange to see this much water during a severe drought, but these canals are badly needed. Everyone, from greenhouse companies to residents, is forbidden to use them. And that's because this water has to flow to this basin for one reason, and that is to protect the dikes.
0: The ban has created panic in the Westland, home to the world's largest greenhouse industry. Hundreds of growers risk losing their vegetables or flowers if they cannot secure enough water, potentially costing the industry millions of dollars.
2: There's no water, nearly no water.
3: No, there's nearly no water. I really try to arrange everything to get water to here. And the trouble is only that I'm not the only one.
2: How much water do you still have for how many days?
3: We think about 8 days or something.
2: And then? The greenhouse industry, which is really large here, is very much complaining because they're worried that their products will go dry and,
1: but
2: rotten.
1: But this is, we need to accept, this is climate change. Some of these things we know that this would happen. The experts are saying they are also sometimes a bit surprised that the severity with which it happens is even occurring faster than envisaged. Mm-hmm. Yeah. So therefore, this is not business as usual.
0: During the ban, water authorities have managed to collect fresh water as a backup in case the drought continues. But they fear even this will run dry. If it does, even harsher measures may need to be taken, such as using treated sewage water. Stapfasen, Al Jazeera, near The Hague.
4: Wildfires continue to burn in Spain. Emergency crews tackled a fire in the northern province of Huesca that threatened to engulf a historic monastery. The flames have intensified since Monday, and people in at least 18 towns have been moved to safety. More than 700 people have fled large wildfires across southern Spain. The man accused of killing a medical insurance executive in the U.S. 2 years ago has pleaded guilty to federal stalking charges. Luigi Mangione told the court he shot UnitedHealthcare CEO Brian Thompson as he walked into a Manhattan hotel in 2024. Richard Gaisford reports from New York.
5: Admitting his guilt for the very first time, Luigi Mangione was shackled in court as he described years of pain for a broken back and frustrations with the US health insurance system that led him to kill Brian Thompson in New York in December 2024. The 50-year-old was the head of UnitedHealthcare, one of America's biggest health insurance companies.
6: No grievance, political belief, or ideological cause can ever justify murder. There can be no celebrity in assassination.
5: But the case has led to widespread debate over the inequalities of the US healthcare system, where 28 million people either can't afford or can't get health insurance.
7: Luigi Mangione is going to be back here in the federal court on December the 18th for sentencing and could receive between 25 and 30 years in jail. His lawyers hopeful, though, before then, they can get a state murder charge against him dropped.
8: Despite this being a single isolated event, Mr. Mangione has been unfairly treated since the outset in every way and has successfully fought off terrorism charges and the death penalty, while also fighting at the same time two simultaneous prosecutions in two jurisdictions who are trying to punish him twice for the exact conduct.
5: The Manhattan District Attorney wants to push ahead with the state trial in September, believing the indictments are different enough for New York's double jeopardy law not to apply to the case. Richard Gaisford, Al Jazeera, New York City.
4: And as always, there's more news and analysis on our website, aljazeera.com. Rashad will be here in just a moment with more of the day's news. Stay with us here on Al Jazeera.
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10: As rescuers continue to search the rubble of collapsed buildings and hundreds still missing, the death toll is likely to continue to rise.
9: With detailed coverage.
11: Bashar al-Assad and other co-defendants have been sentenced to death. This is a historic moment here in Syria.
9: from around the world.
12: The war has literally extended into

0: Russian territory, and for ordinary Russians, their life doesn't seem safe any longer.
1: A flashpoint in Sudan's civil war. A city besieged and over 6,000 people slaughtered in 3 days, excluding the disappeared. Those who survived carry the burden of remembering. Fault Lines hears their testimonies and reconstructs the siege to examine their harrowing allegations. No exit from Al-Fashir on Al Jazeera.
2: Every morning, these children gather on the beach to learn how to swim. The lessons have become a sanctuary for dozens of young people who have lived through hunger, fear, and repeated displacement for nearly 3 years. The classes are organized by Amjad Tantish, a professional swimming coach.
3: We started this initiative to help the children recover from war traumas and offer them psychosocial support.
4: Amjad founded the school in honor of his brother, Bahjat, who was killed in an Israeli attack while they were fleeing their home in Beit Lahia last year. Amjad says his brother taught him how to swim, and by teaching youngsters, he's keeping his brother's memory alive.
2: In a place where war has taken away homes, classrooms, and loved ones, the sea offers something many of these youngsters haven't experienced in years. Freedom, fun, and the chance to be a child again.

0: Hello, everybody. I'm Rashad Salamat. This is Al Jazeera coming to you live from Doha. Our top stories. Trapped and cut off for nearly a week, we report from a village under siege in the occupied West Bank.
1: I'm Noor Audi in Qusra, where Israeli settlers have blocked access to food and water for Palestinian families.
0: Also ahead this hour, the search for survivors in Indonesia after a powerful earthquake kills at least 38 people. Waiting to finish their education and begin their careers, the plight of Afghan women 5 years on since the Taliban took over. Plus,
2: I'm Stefan, reporting from a greenhouse near Rotterdam to explain why flowers are affected by the ongoing droughts.
0: Well, it's been going on for about a week now. Israeli settlers have trapped and besieged nine Palestinians from three families in their homes in the village of Qusra in the occupied West Bank. Food and water supplies are dwindling and settlers have cut power to the homes. The Israeli military has moved in bulldozers and blocked some roads used by the settlers. Families are now staying in two homes after Israeli forces turned one of the houses into a military post. A group of settlers has set up tents outside. Qusra is the latest flashpoint for Israeli settler violence in the northern occupied West Bank. And Noor Odeh is live for us from there. Noor, what are the settlers here trying to do exactly? Is it just about harassing Palestinians, or do they actually want to take over their homes and steal their land?
1: It's about taking over the land and the homes now, because we've seen this happen before. In nearby Jalud, a family was trapped inside their homes for 95 days. They held out. They stayed despite being cut off from the world, from water and electricity, harassed and threatened by the settlers. And then they gave up because they had to weigh keeping their home or their lives. That's what the owner, Mahmoud Tubasi, told me a short while ago. While looking on to this latest incident, to this latest home that the owners are trying to keep their homes here in Qusra. So this is a pattern that we're seeing. Israeli settlers used to take over hilltops. Now they're taking over homes that are outlying in those communities, fueled and really encouraged by the ironclad support they receive from the Israeli government. Because remember, Rashad, many cabinet members in this government are settlers themselves. They believe that expanding illegal settlement outposts and illegal settlements is in their self-interest. It is ideologically aligned with their program in government.
0: No, we know they are. There's small children inside those houses as well. Are the Israeli authorities doing anything to stop this where you are and in other places where settlers are using basically the same tactic?
1: Well, two girls under the age of five are in those homes, and right now there are dwindling supplies of food and water. There are hundreds of Israeli occupation forces deployed, and only a handful of these armed Israeli settlers have taken reign of the hill and kept these families terrorized. Many human rights organizations make the case that if the Israeli army really wanted to, they would remove them from the area. They would not allow them to approach. They would not be imposing restrictions on the Palestinians trying to get to those families to repair the water and electricity, to get them the food. They would instead be barring Israeli settlers from being there, because their presence in any case is illegal, not just under international law, but even under Israeli law. These settlers are not within the confines of one of those recognized illegal settlements. There is a lot of doubt about the veracity of these verbal condemnations or concerns that we've heard from some Israeli officials. That's what we hear from human rights organizations, because, again, we've seen this movie play out before, and families, Palestinian families, ended up losing their homes, losing their land, while Israeli settlers faced absolutely no accountability.
0: Noor, thank you. Noor Odeh there, live for us from Qusra on the occupied West Bank. Well, earlier, my colleague Darin Abughaider spoke to Qusay Abu Haideh, who lives in one of the houses under siege in Qusra. He explained the conditions that they're facing.
3: It's a very strange experience. We're under siege. The settlers are giving us a very hard time. They were just here and were trying to storm the house. Our neighbor managed to stop them and they left. It's a very strange situation. It doesn't feel real. Is it a play? Is it a fairy tale? I don't know. We call upon the world to know that we are being trapped in our houses. Since last Sunday, we're under siege by the army and the settlers. The road has been blocked. We can't go outside. We don't have our basic needs. We don't have water. We don't have bread. We need to be just safe. That's all we need. We need to not live under threats. We need everyone to rescue us from this situation.
4: We understand that water and electricity had also been cut off to the houses there. Is that still the case? And has any food or any aid been allowed in to you as well as the other families?
3: Some volunteers, some Israeli volunteers, came to us yesterday and gave us a little food and a little water. It's not enough for all three families in this house. And as far as water and electricity are concerned, we don't have water. We have no electricity. We depend on solar, and we don't have enough electricity even for tomorrow.
0: Well, Israeli settler violence against Palestinians in the occupied West Bank has reached an all-time high. Some settlers are driven by religious or ideological beliefs. Others, well, they're drawn by the economic benefits. Julie Diger explains.
5: At least 119 Palestinian communities have been uprooted in the occupied West Bank. It's part of a wider pattern of systematic dispossession fueled by a surge in Israeli settler violence. Not only are more displacements taking place, but they're happening more quickly. In the first 4 months of this year, nearly 2,000 Palestinians were forced out. People are being pushed off their land towards larger towns and cities. Settlers are in effect clearing the largely agricultural land of Palestinians. They use a combination of tactics, destroying livelihoods, carrying out attacks, and building illegal outposts with government and military backing. And it's driven by ideological and religious beliefs. Religious Zionists believe the occupied West Bank, which they call Judea and Samaria, is land promised to them by God, a message senior government officials frequently reiterate. They also regard historical Palestine, as well as parts of Lebanon and Syria, as Greater Israel, all part of a wider plan to erase Palestinian identity.
0: Matan Berner-Kadish is an Israeli-American activist. He says the settlers don't just have the backing of Israel's government, but they also have that of the United States.
6: What is happening there is a lot of what happens every day, everywhere else, throughout the West Bank. Dispossession, Palestinians dispossessed of their land with the support by settlers who are being supported by the army and the police and the civil administration. This is a constant theme, and I think it is very, very much the harassment is due to the goal of removing Palestinians, either pushing them currently into Area A or ideally off the land entirely and then taking over, preventing any sort of territorial continuity for Palestinians in the West Bank. A lot of this is coming from the Israeli government. Certainly the most recent government in their budget has spent hundreds of millions, if not billions of dollars directly towards a lot of the settler regional councils that are going towards, supporting settlements, building new roads that are often entirely unavailable for Palestinians to drive on, that are taking over Palestinian land. Then you're having U.S. government money as well in terms of the military aid that is arriving. That frees up budget that could have necessarily or that would have been needed for Israeli military aid that would then instead go to settlements. And then you also what you have is a lot of U.S. donors donating through nonprofits. And so you're getting tax deductible donations that are being sent directly to settlements, to yeshivas, to different towns in the West Bank, and allowing them to build up, to expand, hire more security, get more guns that are also, the guns also as well, in this most recent Israeli administration, there have been tens of thousands of rifles and weapons distributed to settlers and very little oversight as to who has them and who is using them, and just about no consequences when used improperly. I think that there fundamentally is a disconnect between what is occurring on the ground and the rhetoric of the U.S. government. Certainly when looking at what Ambassador Mike Huckabee, who is currently trying to do some sort of defense of settlers, saying, you know, these people who are at Kusla, they are unsettlers. And that's just obviously incorrect. They are representative and they are represented and supported by people high up in the Israeli government. There are a lot of things that Donald Trump could do. I don't think he will do any of them. I think that dramatic sanctions on anything involved the West Bank, in specifically focusing on settler violence, any banks, any organizations, any institutions sending money to people. Under the Biden administration, there were certain settlers, including Yinon Levy, who were sanctioned. But unless they are dramatically widespread and seriously impact the ability of average or just any Israeli citizens within the West Bank to function economically, it just won't be enough. They will be, you know, things will be passed from one family member to another.
0: President Donald Trump says he'll declare the Strait of Hormuz a U.S. territory after Iran is defeated. His administration is increasingly moving away from a military strategy to an economic one, threatening more sanctions on Iran to force open the strait. Trump made the comments at a police academy event in New York State.
7: And after we finish defeating Iran, which is being very badly defeated, pretty soon I'll be declaring the Hormuz Strait a territory of the United States. Essentially, that's what it is. We have the blockade. No ships get through unless we want them to.
0: Well, our White House correspondent Kimberly Halkett has been following Trump's latest comments.
1: U.S. President Donald Trump is once again asserting control over the Strait of Hormuz, this time saying that the United States is set to declare the strait a U.S. territory. Now, these comments should not be taken literally, given the fact that this is an international shipping lane as well as territorial waters for not just Iran, but also Oman. But what this appears to be is the U.S. president exerting de facto military control over the Strait of Hormuz, in essence, the naval blockade, which the defense secretary, Pete Hegseth, says can go on indefinitely. Now, one thing we should be clear about is that the U.S. president has somewhat overstated the level of control that the United States has over the strait, given the fact that the U.S. president on Friday said that no ships can go in or out of the strait unless the U.S. wants them to. That's not entirely true. Well, there have been a significant cutback of ships going through the strait. There is a small trickle that is still going in and out. What is important to note, though, is that the strategy of the United States has shifted. In late July, it was intensely bombing Iran and abruptly paused that, now shifting to a more economic strategy. The Treasury Secretary Scott Bessent saying that there will be even tougher economic punitive action against Iran in the coming days. It signals that many have been speculating for weeks the United States is short on munitions and is shifting its strategy. Kimberly Halkett, Al Jazeera, The White House.
0: Well, let's get over live to Tehran and join our correspondent, Tawhid Asadi, who is live for us there. Tawhid, what are you hearing from Iranian officials about these threats from Donald Trump to declare the strait a U.S. territory?
8: Well, the spokesperson for the Ministry of Foreign Affairs, Ismail Baghaei, came out to say that right now it's not possible to talk about complete security at the Strait of Hormuz because of the military developments, the rhetoric and sanctions imposed by the United States. At the same time, we've got the head of judiciary of the country using a very furious language to call the U.S. president criminal and feather-brained to say that Iran belongs the Strait of Hormuz when it comes to its ruling. And of course, we've got the deputy foreign minister of the country, Kazem Gharibabadi, on his X account to respond to this recent statements by the U.S. president to say, quote unquote, the Strait of Hormuz cannot be captured with a tweet, an aircraft carrier, a decree, or an election speech. He continued to say, Iran is neither afraid of threats nor intimidated by displays of power. But still, we know that that this is not just for the first time that Iranians are receiving this threatening rhetoric from the U.S. president. Meanwhile, they are quite habituated to a sort of, I would say, zigzagging rhetoric from the U.S. president, sometimes talking about closeness to a deal and good progress in negotiations, and then the other day talking about a potentiality for confrontational scenarios down the road. But at the same time, we are almost certain that Iranians are interpreting this rhetoric seriously, because they have seen it already that some of these threatening languages have been translated into real act of war. So at this time, regardless of all the uncertainty, Iranians are trying to practice a level of cautiously calibrated pragmatism when it comes to the strait and when it comes to the statements that they hear from the U.S. president.
0: Tohid, do stay with us, because, I mean, Iran's president, Masoud Pezeshkian, has been speaking about the economic impact that the U.S. blockade is having on the country.
9: The issue of livelihoods that our brother is talking about, the rise in prices that he is talking about, well, that's natural. Previously, we used to bring goods by ship, but now they have to travel the entire route before reaching us. The cost of the finished product has gone up. Our income has also decreased. We used to sell oil, but now we cannot sell it. They have destroyed a number of factories. The wheels of the economy have to keep turning.
0: Well, certainly there is anxiety, Tohid, about the country's economy, but the question is, how widespread is that in Tehran and Iran, should I say, widely?
8: It's not obviously just the Iranian president with that sort of concern, and it is, as it is common among, I would say, a considerable population of the Iranian society who are dealing with a deteriorated economic situation. And that situation is caused not only by years of international crippling sanctions, but also a sort of domestic mismanagement. And now there is another aspect, another layer that is adding further complexity into this already economically complicated situation. And that is the impact of war and post-war periods. We know that during the war, the country suffered from a lot of infrastructural damage, specifically when it comes to heavy industries such as steel. But we know that the post-war impact is also undeniable. There is a sort of, I would say, frustration and uncertainty when it comes to markets pertaining to all the developments that could or could not take place in the future, including confrontational scenarios. And Iranians are trying to live up to this concern on daily basis. And speaking of daily basis, we have to keep in mind that they are dealing with, I would say, increasing prices, high inflation, and most importantly, the drastic devaluation of the local currency, all putting a huge amount of impact on their livelihood and a pound their pockets. And obviously, there is less and less hope about diplomacy as they see this rhetoric coming from the U.S. president. Meanwhile, the Iranian foreign minister talking about no direct talks between Washington and Tehran. And also, they are saying that seeing this recent lack of commitment by the United States pertaining to previous deals, including Islamabad MOU, we can say that the hopes for diplomacy is decreasing and making the situation for diplomatic engagement further and further complicated.
0: Thank you, Tohid Asadi, there joining us live from Tehran. Now, Iran's foreign minister Abbas Araghchi says Tehran is continuing talks with Oman to create a new official route through the Strait of Hormuz. But he says reopening it will depend on the U.S. upholding the Memorandum of Understanding and meeting Iran's conditions.
10: Our negotiations with Oman are ongoing. That's a completely separate matter. It's a technical issue concerning the designation of maritime routes in the Strait of Hormuz for the passage of ships. The routes that existed previously are no longer functional, so a new route needs to be defined. For now, we're designing a temporary route, which can then, at a later stage, be turned into a final route. This is a technical matter being worked on by specialists from the two countries. The armed forces are involved in it. In any case, they're the principal authorities with expertise on this matter. We may reach an outcome soon, but I want to emphasize that these negotiations and the reopening of the Strait of Hormuz are two separate issues. This is a technical negotiation concerning the designation of a maritime route. Once this route's been determined, whether the strait will be reopened or not will depend on the fulfillment of other conditions to which the United States must adhere.
0: Now, an oil spin from a tanker grounded off the coast of Oman has spread across 12 kilometres of coastline. The spill reached the mainland on Wednesday after leaking from the tanker for weeks. The sanctioned vessel is believed to be part of Russia's shadow fleet. It reported an explosion at the beginning of June before running aground, carrying some 800,000 barrels of oil. Oman's environmental authority says efforts to contain the spill are making progress as it moves towards open waters. Now, a missile strike by Yemen's Ansar al-Houthis on the strategic port of Al-Mokha has renewed concerns about maritime security in the Red Sea. Yemen's military says a security official and, indeed, two sailors were killed in the attack. The escalation in hostilities between the Houthis and the Saudi-backed government comes at a time of heightened regional tension over the US-Israel war on Iran. Meanwhile, Hezbollah says Israeli attacks in southern Lebanon will be met accordingly. It has accused Prime Minister Benjamin Netanyahu of escalating the war with US backing. Israeli airstrikes in Nabatea have killed at least seven people, including three children. The Israeli military says it struck Hezbollah sites in response to a serious violation of an agreement. Lebanon's President Joseph Aoun has condemned Israeli attacks in the south of the country, saying they send a clear message about the next round of talks in September. Ali Hashim has more from Ansar in southern Lebanon.
11: This is a house that an internally displaced family thought it could be safer than their destroyed house and town in another area in southern Lebanon. So they sought shelter here, but it's clear that it wasn't really safe for them because they were killed by an Israeli airstrike. Now, this is adding another layer of complication to this conflict. There is a ceasefire, but there is no ceasefire. This is the dilemma here, because the Lebanese government and the Israeli government have reached a kind of an agreement, and this agreement is not holding practically. Yes, it's holding in headlines, it's holding in kind of negotiations on the table, but it's not holding for people who are being killed. Now, the real challenge for the people of Lebanon is how to go through this very difficult and bloody path till the end. Ali Hashim, Al Jazeera, Ansar, South Lebanon.
0: Ukrainian President Volodymyr Zelensky says his forces have attacked a rocket and space center deep inside Russia. The missile strike happened in the southwestern city of Samara. Kyiv says the facility supports a Russian Starlink-style satellite network currently in development. Zelensky says Ukraine also hit a military airfield east of Moscow. Now, a powerful earthquake has hit southeast Indonesia, killing at least 47 people. Around 2,000 others have been evacuated. There were scenes of panic in East Nusa Tenggara province as this magnitude 7.7 quake struck. Initial reports suggest it caused severe damage. Power cuts are hampering communication and complicating rescue efforts. The epicenter was nearly 70 kilometres off the coast. The US Geological Survey Agency says the quake hit at a depth of 10 kilometres and was followed by several aftershocks. Jessica Washington reports from Jakarta.
12: It's difficult to say at this moment, but there are still some areas that we understand that certain rescue officials are trying to reach to get to people in need. What we've heard from our sources on the ground is the area that's closest to the epicenter of the earthquake, that's Nagakyo. There are still people who evacuated themselves to higher ground. We understand that search and rescue workers are trying to reach that community. We understand also that electricity remains out in that affected area. This is what we've been hearing so far. We've also heard that authorities from Jakarta are sending additional search and rescue personnel from the capital to Flores to help those communities in need. We also just recently spoke with a hospital in Maumere. They told us there that their patients are still outside because, of course, authorities are warning of the potential for further aftershocks, not only today, but in the days to come. And as such, they are warning people to be vigilant, to stay away from buildings that appear cracked or damaged, and to ensure that they remain vigilant over the coming days.
0: Ridwan Sobri Karman is head of the Indonesian Red Cross Disaster Management Bureau. He says the area is prone to being hit by natural disasters.
13: The situation is was still challenging because, as it's mentioned, that some of the road it was blocked due to the many rocks coming falling into the down. And then also since geographically it's like one island in Flores itself, so all the team rescue also need to be get there, as well as the flight also is still open in only in some place. So this in terms of the geographically, and then as is mentioned also some power also cut off. People there are really scared because in the same time, I mean, 1992, in this island also get like another tsunami. So they really have like their memory on this. So they're really scaring and panicking due to the this area actually really prone to the tsunami as well as the earthquake. So people just moving from coastal area to the hill area. So this is like a very normal situation.
0: The head of disaster relief in Colombia is promising to find hundreds of people still missing after an earthquake struck on Monday. Hopes of finding more survivors are fading. More than 280 people are confirmed dead so far, and that number is expected to rise as more bodies are recovered. Now, Colombia's president is vowing to rebuild areas destroyed by Monday's devastating earthquake. Abelardo de la Respira visited the worst-affected regions, including Chocó province, the epicenter of the quake. The president also visited Pereira, where he says the government will help residents overcome the crisis.
14: We're going to get through this together. Colombia has always faced great challenges, and we've always risen above adversity. We have a government that is actively engaged and committed to helping the victims. Our hearts, our efforts, and the full resolve of the state are with the victims. We're going to get through this together, because only together can we rebuild our country.
0: U.S. Secretary of State Marco Rubio has hailed Venezuela's release of more than 130 political prisoners as a crucial step for the country's reconciliation process. There were emotional scenes outside jails as families were reunited. Friday's release follows a first round of talks between the interim government and opposition. They're aimed at reconciliation after the U.S. captured and detained President Nicolas Maduro in January. Rights groups say nearly 400 political prisoners remain behind bars.
15: We were kidnapped. We spent 4 months without receiving visits, without getting a response from our relatives. More relatives were detained, where I spent approximately 1 month sleeping naked, handcuffed, sleeping on a cement bed.
0: Still ahead on Al Jazeera. Sudan's military chief says consultations are underway for a possible national dialogue. We'll have the details there, plus...
16: More than 100,000 elderly live in Gaza, many displaced and left without care. I'm Brahim Al-Khalili, and I'll show you how the war is leaving them isolated and without support.
17: The latest news.
1: The 15-point plan includes Hamas disarming and handing over maps of its tunnels.
17: With detailed coverage.
18: Pakistan, Saudi Arabia and Turkey have committed themselves to a closer military cooperation. The agreement says an attack on one member will be considered as an attack on all.
17: From the heart of the story.
1: The Israeli army has been targeting the town of Mansouri since ordering its residents to leave.
19: On counting the cost, Ukraine strikes deeper into the Russian economy, but the Iran war may be giving it another lifeline. Energy prices have climbed, boosting Moscow's revenues, but how long will that windfall last? And could Russia's economy crack under new U.S. sanctions? Counting the cost on Al Jazeera.
20: Investigating the use and abuse of power across the globe on Al Jazeera.

0: This is Al Jazeera, a reminder of our top stories. Israeli settlers have trapped Palestinian families in their homes on the outskirts of a town in the occupied West Bank for almost a week. Water and power supplies have been cut. Settlers have pitched tents outside despite attempts by the military to remove them. President Donald Trump says he'll declare the Strait of Hormuz as U.S. territory as soon as Iran is defeated. The Iranian foreign minister says Tehran is continuing its negotiations with Oman on the management of the strait. Israeli military strikes in Nabatea have killed at least 7 people. The strikes are among the worst since a ceasefire agreement in June. Hezbollah says it'll respond accordingly to more attacks if they take place in the south of Lebanon. Well, getting back to our top story and the Israeli settler siege on a village in the occupied West Bank, Perry Wilton has more on the situation in Kusra has developed over the past week.
1: These are Israeli settlers approaching a Palestinian home in the occupied West Bank with hopes of taking over the property. They're scenes from a siege the US ambassador to Israel called criminal, thuggish, and a horrific act of terror. Israeli settlers have been surrounding 3 homes in an area called Kusra in the occupied West Bank. Settlers have cut off water and power supplies and trapped a number of Palestinians inside their homes. And this is where that standoff is happening, just northwest of Kusra. And we're going to take a closer look. You'll see that Kusra remains on the right-hand side. This siege, Kusra's here, is on a hilltop. It's fertile soil, it's good for planting, and the fact that it's elevated is important because hilltops like this are often eyed up by settlers as a vantage point to launch their attacks on Palestinians. Now, here are the homes being sieged close up. You can see them here. Now, while settlers have been putting pressure on these 3 homes for months, tensions escalated on the 9th of August when the settlers damaged one of the buildings and cut off the water and electricity. Now, this footage was filmed by security cameras on one of those homes. You can see that here. Over a number of days, the footage showed Israeli settlers around the property. It also shows them building tents nearby and sometimes trying to break in. The Palestinian families inside say they were not harmed, but live in constant fear. The children say they are too scared to leave their parents' side. Now, during this time, Israeli forces were filmed joining some of the settlers in morning prayers rather than dispersing them, sparking severe criticism. Israeli soldiers also told the Palestinian families to leave their homes, but fearing they wouldn't be able to return, the families have since moved into one of the 3 homes. Settlers also blocked ambulances and Palestinians trying to bring food, and so basic supplies inside are running out. Now, this barricading technique being used by the settlers, it aims to push Palestinians to leave their land, a tactic that settlers have used in a nearby village, Jalud, in recent weeks. But this time, international attention and condemnation is growing.
0: Israeli settlers live right across the occupied West Bank, including East Jerusalem, the Palestinian territories Israel captured in the 1967 war. Some move there for religious or ideological reasons. Others are attracted by the economic benefits. The Israeli government offers incentives, including tax breaks. The settlers do include religious nationalists, secular Israelis and ultra-Orthodox communities. Then there's the Hilltop Youth. It's a small but influential group that's often associated with illegal outposts. Nearly 800,000 settlers live in an estimated 538 illegal settlements and outposts spread across the occupied territories. The Israeli government has invested heavily in settlement expansion. Since 2023, it's allocated more than $2.2 billion for infrastructure, security and new construction projects. Settlers also receive financial support from private donors and non-profit organisations to help fund new illegal outposts, schools and religious institutions. Avner Wishnet is a co-founder of Combatants for Peace, a group of former Israeli soldiers and formerly imprisoned Palestinians. And he advocates for the non-violent resistance to end the occupation, saying the Israeli government greenlights the settler violence in the occupied West Bank.
2: This is all part of a much bigger design to ethnically cleanse at least Area C from Palestinians, and it happens all around the West Bank. What we have here is not just terrorists who operate with impunity. It's a whole terrorist infrastructure with financial channels that are feeding it, with the backing of people high in the political system and an ideological infrastructure. And what we see, as one of the former speakers said, is the collaboration of these people, the shock troops of this ethnic cleansing, with establishment, or at least some parts of the establishment. I don't think there's any doubt that the government is supporting this actively or passively or both. There's no doubt, and many of the ministers declare it openly. The wish to evacuate or displace Palestinians, at least from sea areas, not to mention bigger designs to basically displace all Palestinians, what they call the Gaza model, they openly speak about it. So you don't need me to testify to it. The problem is that much of the Israeli public is either unconcerned. Some of them, of course, support. Some of them can't be bothered after all these years of violence. And the international community is doing absolutely nothing to stop this flagrant violations of international law and basic moral principles. So the very fact that armed civilians can terrorize whole communities and take their property, injure and kill them at wish with impunity is just inconceivable. And yet, this is the situation in the West Bank, and it has been the situation for many, many months now.
0: The destruction of care centres for the elderly on the Gaza Strip has deepened the isolation and suffering of an already vulnerable group. Israeli bombardment destroyed the only specialised facility on the Strip, leaving around 100 elderly people with simply nowhere to go and with no support. Ibrahim Al-Khalili reports from Gaza City.
3: For years, this care centre was a place of safety for some of Gaza's most vulnerable. But Israel's war has destroyed that sanctuary, forcing dozens of elderly people out of a place, gave them a sense of belonging. Now, they're living in this rehabilitation center, but it's cramped and doesn't have the facilities to provide the long-term care elderly people need.
4: Hunger and food insecurity have taken a serious toll on their health, along with a lack of essential medicines and basic necessities. We're also seeing many elderly men and women who've been isolated by the war, separated from their families.
3: Many have lost their friends and relatives who once cared for them. Others live with a chronic pain and are unable to move around easily.
5: I'm 71 years old and I have a metal plate in my leg. I can't stand properly. If I try to carry two containers of water, I tire quickly and start limping.
3: Even the most basic daily tasks are exhausting. Walking long distances to find water and moving between temporary shelters put strain on bodies already weakened by age.
6: The suffering we are going through, we have to keep moving back and forth, walking in the sun. And it's not just me. Everyone living in the displacement camps is going through the same thing.
3: These walls once witnessed shared memories, meals, and support. Now they stand empty, another part of Gaza, stolen by war. An estimated 108,000 people aged 60 and above live in Gaza. For many, the war has taken nearly everything they depend on, their homes, their care centers, and in some cases, their own loved ones. With these support systems gone, Gaza's elderly are being pushed into displacement and isolation, left to face the war without the care, security, and dignity they deserve. Ibrahim Khalili, Al Jazeera, Gaza City, Palestine.
0: Turning now to Sudan, where the country's military chief, Abdel Fattah al-Burhan, says consultations have begun for a national dialogue. Burhan says the process will bring together political and social groups without external influence. Sudan has been at war since early 2023, and it's been taking place between the army and paramilitary rapid support forces, or RSF.
7: I met with this group, which presented its vision and stressed its independence and openness to everyone. They requested a number of guarantees from the state to facilitate the dialogue, ensure the participation of all sides, and protect their safety. I agreed to these guarantees and affirmed the state's readiness to provide the necessary logistical support, as well as legal, political, and security guarantees.
0: Well, our very own Al-Migdad Al-Ruhaid has more from the capital, Khartoum.
8: Abdel Fattah al-Burhan, the chief of the army and the head of the Sovereign Council here in Sudan, sent five key messages yesterday in the second anniversary for the army. Actually, he spoke about national-led Sudanese dialogue is an internal process. He has been pushing for months. Now he outlined the conditions for peace, the conditions for this dialogue, and also he stated that the state will provide the logistical and also legal and logistical for the participants, but will not control the outcome, will not control the opinions, the positions for the participants. And also he said that the criminal proceedings will be temporarily suspended for the participants to allow them to move freely inside the country. And also he said he reaffirmed the position of the army that will continue to defeat the rebel support forces. Actually, he said cleansing the rebel support forces from the country. And adding to that, he said that for the RSF must lay down its weapons and withdrawing to designated area, and also allowing people to return to their homes. So he draw a distinctions lines between the military actions and also for a political process, open a door for a Sudanese-led political process, because there's a group here in Sudan leading that initiative, and he endorsed that initiative. So this is an open a door for political process and for what comes next in Sudan.
0: Zambia's Electoral Commission has resumed ballot counting in the presidential and parliamentary elections taking place there. That's after violence prompted a suspension. The commission says election officials in some districts were attacked and ballot papers were stolen. The chair of that commission says measures are now in place to allow counting to continue. Now, money has always shaped American politics, and the coming midterm elections are no exception. But US campaign finance disclosures reveal a bit more of a complex picture than a simple Republican versus Democrat fundraising battle. While Republicans have a financial advantage, some Democratic candidates have amassed far more financing than their Republican rivals. Manuel Rapallo investigates.
9: Every election has two campaigns, one fought for votes and another for dollars. And with control of Congress at stake in November, both are accelerating. Campaign money can pay for advertising, canvassing, and social media campaigns. But money alone doesn't determine an election. And when it comes to U.S. political campaign funding, the battleground is far from even. According to the Federal Election Commission, Republicans currently enjoy a commanding financial advantage. The Republican National Committee has stockpiled more than $128 million in campaign funds, while the Democratic National Committee is carrying debt and substantially less cash on hand, somewhere in the tune of $16 million.

0: $1 billion. And on a national level, it looks something like this. According to analysis of federal filings by Politico, Republican Party committees and the major super PACs focused on congressional races ended June with a combined $657 million in cash, nearly twice the $334 million held by their Democratic counterparts. And that doesn't include the more than $400 million held by MAGA Inc., the super PAC aligned with President Trump. But those numbers don't tell the whole story. The midterm will include contests for all 435 seats in the House of Representatives, with 38 House races that are viewed as competitive. In the Senate, there are 34 seats up for grabs, and in 9 of the most competitive of those races, Democratic candidates have raised about $290 million, compared with roughly $197 million for Republicans. So while Republicans have amassed a larger war chest, individual Democrats have reported more cash on hand overall. In Georgia, for example, Democratic Senator John Ossoff reported roughly $42.6 million in cash, compared with just $2 million for Republican challenger Mike Collins. And in North Carolina, Democrat Roy Cooper reported more than $20 million, roughly 6 times the amount held by Republican Michael Whatley. Part of the reason for the disparity is where donors are putting their money.
1: I hope that you'll make a contribution today.
0: Some Democratic donors have reportedly steered their contributions away from the national party and toward individual candidates.
2: Please chip in what you can to support my campaign here in Georgia. Thank you so much.
0: And here's where it gets a bit more complicated. American campaign money flows through different channels. Candidates raise and control their own campaign funds. National and congressional party organizations maintain separate war chests. And outside groups, like super PACs, can raise and spend vast sums of their own.
3: The numbers reveal there isn't one campaign money race taking place. Republicans hold an advantage at a national level, but individual Democratic candidates are entering the final stretch of the midterm campaign season with a lot more cash.
0: So the question heading into November isn't simply which side has more money, it's where they can spend it and whether it will translate into votes. Manuel Rapallo, Al Jazeera, Washington.
4: Afghanistan's Taliban leaders are marking 5 years in power. The group regained control after a lightning offensive in August of 2021. U.S.-led forces withdrew after a 20-year-long presence. Afghanistan is, of course, facing challenges, including unrest with neighboring Pakistan and also a malnutrition crisis in a third of the country's provinces.
5: The nation has two very strong principles. One is its religious values, which it has never abandoned and never will. These are values for which the people are willing to sacrifice their lives and wealth, endure hardship and migration, and undertake jihad. And the other is the defense of their homeland. Under no circumstances will they allow their land to be handed over to anyone, nor will they allow foreigners to set foot on this sacred soil.
4: Some residents of Kabul have taken to the streets to mark the anniversary.
6: This day of freedom means a lot to us. We've made sacrifices and some of our comrades have been martyred or wounded for this day. It's because of their sacrifices that we have peace today.
7: When I think about this day, I become very happy and I wish I had also been martyred. My friends were martyred and I wish I had been among them. They are gone and that is fine. We are prepared to make more sacrifices as long as we achieve victory. We want nothing else but this freedom and security and we assure everyone of that.
4: Thousands of young Afghan women who once dreamed of becoming doctors have seen their careers simply put on hold. Many spent years studying medicine, but restrictions on women's education have left many unable to practice the profession that they train for. Some have managed to find different jobs, while others have been forced to stay at home and wait for opportunities that may never come. Here's one woman's story in her own words.

0: عالی. بره سوم و فارغ شوم بتانم که روز مزار خدمت به مردم و جامعه خود شوم. وقتی رفتیم به پانتون، از طرف اداری پانتون برای ما اعلام کردن که وزارت تحصیلات عالی گفتند که تحصیل دخترها به تعویق افتاده تا 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
1: Still to come right here on Al Jazeera. Floodwaters from storms submerge businesses and roads in the United States state of Indiana. Hundreds of thousands of homes are left without power.
2: Frank assessments.
3: We've heard the President of the United States say that the U.S. has wiped out the entire Iranian Navy, and yet they attack ships seemingly at will.
2: Critical debate.
4: Would you reserve the same condemnation for a state that is found of committing genocide?
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4: So they're all wrong, sir? Certainly including physicians for human rights in Israel? They're all wrong?
2: Informed opinions.
6: There is the sense that the international community has turned its back on Gaza, that Gaza is being deliberately disappeared.
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7: Hard-hitting interviews.
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0: The man accused of killing a medical insurance executive in the US 2 years ago has pleaded guilty to federal stalking charges. Luigi Mangione told the court he shot United Healthcare CEO Brian Thompson as he walked into a Manhattan hotel in 2024. Richard Gaisford reports from New York.
1: Admitting his guilt for the very first time, Luigi Mangione was shackled in court as he described years of pain for a broken back and frustrations with the US health insurance system that led him to kill Brian Thompson in New York in December 2024. The 50-year-old was the head of United Healthcare, one of America's biggest health insurance companies.
2: No grievance, political belief, or ideological cause can ever justify murder. There can be no celebrity in assassination.
1: But the case has led to widespread debate over the inequalities of the US healthcare system, where 28 million people either can't afford or can't get health insurance.
3: Luigi Mangione is going to be back here in the federal court on December the 18th for sentencing and could receive between 25 and 30 years in jail. His lawyers hopeful, though, before then, they can get a state murder charge against him dropped.
4: Despite this being a single isolated event, Mr. Mangione has been unfairly treated since the outset in every way and has successfully fought off terrorism charges and the death penalty, while also fighting at the same time two simultaneous prosecutions in two jurisdictions who are trying to punish him twice for the exact conduct.
1: The Manhattan District Attorney wants to push ahead with the state trial in September, believing the indictments are different enough for New York's double jeopardy law not to apply to the case. Richard Gaisford, Al Jazeera, New York City.
0: The governor of the U.S. state of Indiana has declared an emergency after heavy rains and tornadoes struck parts of the Midwest. These storms knocked out power to hundreds of thousands of homes, and more severe weather is expected in the region in the next few days. Eva McKend has more.
5: In the U.S. state of Indiana, a father of six loses everything. His house drying out from being fully submerged in floodwater.
6: My kids' house is gone. I mean, it's not really gone, but all the stuff in it is going to take months to get it back together, probably. I don't know. We're just going to take it one day at a time and figure it out, I guess.
5: Across Indiana, Illinois, and Ohio, the damage is piling up. Torrential rain has overwhelmed rivers and drainage systems, washing out roads, flooding homes, and forcing emergency crews to carry out water rescues. Indiana's governor is describing the situation as historic.

0: Tornadoes tore through parts of the Chicago area, damaging homes and knocking out power. More than 300,000 people across three American states went without electricity. And even as communities begin cleaning up, the threat hasn't gone away. Forecasters are now predicting additional rainfall as the dire effects of climate change continue to disrupt Midwestern life. Eva McKend, Al Jazeera, Washington.
1: Wildfires continue to burn in Spain. Emergency crews tackled a fire in the northern province of Huesca that threatened to engulf a historic monastery. The flames have intensified since Monday. People in at least 18 towns have been moved to safety. Now, on Friday, millions of people in the UK received emergency mobile alerts warning them not to light anything that could spark a wildfire. Authorities report a record number of wildfires across England and Wales this year. The latest happened on Thursday night in Stourbridge near England's West Midlands. An ongoing drought, really, across the rest of Europe is also threatening the barriers that protect the Netherlands from flooding. Now, to help keep them intact, the government has banned the country's large greenhouse industry from using water from dikes for irrigation. Step Vassen reports from near The Hague.
2: This is something that nobody here in the Dutch lowlands wants to see, these cracks in the dikes. And they are appearing everywhere if you look around.
3: There are cracks all over the place. You see it here. That is worrying because we are inspecting these dikes every week. And every week, with the prolongation of the drought, we see more and more cracks.
4: If these dikes in the western part of the Netherlands collapse, they'll flood highly populated areas lying 1 to 6 meters below sea level. That's why water authorities have started to impose heavy fines on anyone using fresh water for irrigation.
3: In order to maintain these water levels, I need all the water that is supplied into this region to maintain that. Water safety comes first. We've got a priority order agreed in the Netherlands and we stick to that.
2: It may feel strange to see this much water during a severe drought, but these canals are badly needed. Everyone, from greenhouse companies to residents, is forbidden to use them. And that's because this water has to flow to this basin for one reason, and that is to protect the dikes.
4: The ban has created panic in the Westland, home to the world's largest greenhouse industry. Hundreds of growers risk losing their vegetables or flowers if they cannot secure enough water, potentially costing the industry millions of dollars.
2: There's no water, nearly no water.
5: No, there's nearly no water. I really try to arrange everything to get water to here. And the trouble is only that I'm not the only one.
2: How much water do you still have for how many days?
5: We think about 8 days or something.
2: And then? The greenhouse industry, which is really large here, is very much complaining because they're worried that their products will go dry and,
3: but
2: rotten.
3: But this is, we need to accept, this is climate change. Some of these things we know that this would happen. The experts are saying they are also sometimes a bit surprised that the severity with which it happens is even occurring faster than envisaged. Mm-hmm. Yeah. So therefore, this is not business as usual.
4: During the ban, water authorities have managed to collect fresh water as a backup in case the drought continues. But they fear even this will run dry. If it does, even harsher measures may need to be taken, such as using treated sewage water. Step Vassen, Al Jazeera, near The Hague.
1: That's it from me for the time being. Per Nyberg will be here in a moment with more of the day's top stories.
6: A flashpoint in Sudan's civil war. A city besieged and over 6,000 people slaughtered in 3 days, excluding the disappeared. Those who survived carry the burden of remembering. Fault Lines hears their testimonies and reconstructs the siege to examine their harrowing allegations. No exit from Al-Fashir on Al Jazeera.
7: Hard-hitting interviews.
8: I mean, is it easy on the campaign trail to promise, but the reality is that much harder to deliver?
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7: Facing realities.
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11: 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We are seeking an end to the war.
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14: We're facing a future that we don't understand. 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

0: And predictfully,
1: everyone here is stressed. Nobody knows what will happen. I need to stay positive.
2: I realized that I need to do more with my life.
3: I was like, you know what? I don't like myself. 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I want to be trustworthy. I want to be responsible.
4: People keep getting inspired through the stories of others.
5: Bringing the communities to consciously agree to put the past behind and move forward. 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
7: Because that is a matter of democracy.

0: Hello, I'm Per Nyberg. This is Al Jazeera, live from Doha. Our top stories. Trapped and cut off for almost a week, we report from a village under siege in the occupied West Bank.
1: I'm Noor Audi in Qusra, where Israeli settlers have blocked access to food and water for Palestinian families.
0: Iran says the Strait of Hormuz will remain under its control after Donald Trump threatened to declare it a U.S. territory. Also ahead.
2: So they sought shelter here, but it's clear that it wasn't really safe for them because they were killed by an Israeli airstrike.
0: We're in southern Lebanon, where Israel has carried out one of its biggest strikes since the U.S. brokered ceasefire in June. And at least 47 dead and many more injured after a powerful earthquake struck the island of Flores in eastern Indonesia. For about a week now, Israeli settlers have trapped and besieged nine Palestinians from three families in their homes in the village of Qusra in the occupied West Bank. Food and water supplies are dwindling as settlers have cut power to the homes. The Israeli military has moved in bulldozers and blocked some roads used by the settlers. Families are now staying in two homes after Israeli forces turned one of the houses into a military post. A group of settlers set up tents outside. Qusra is the latest flashpoint for Israeli settler violence in the northern occupied West Bank. And earlier, my colleague Doreen spoke to Qusay Abu Raide, who lives in one of those houses under siege in Qusra. He explained the conditions that they're facing.
3: It's a very strange experience. We're under siege. The settlers are giving us a very hard time. They were just here and were trying to storm the house. Our neighbor managed to stop them and they left. It's a very strange situation. It doesn't feel real. Is it a play? Is it a fairy tale? I don't know. We call upon the world to know that we are being trapped in our houses. Since last Sunday, we're under siege by the army and the settlers. The road has been blocked. We can't go outside. We don't have our basic needs. We don't have water. We don't have bread. We need to be just safe. That's all we need. We need to not live under threats. We need everyone to rescue us from this situation.
4: We understand that water and electricity had also been cut off to the houses there. Is that still the case? And has any food or any aid been allowed in to you as well as the other families?
3: Some volunteers, some Israeli volunteers, came to us yesterday and gave us a little food and a little water. It's not enough for all three families in this house. And as far as water and electricity are concerned, we don't have water. We have no electricity. We depend on solar, and we don't have enough electricity even for tomorrow.
0: And the mayor of Qusra says the Israeli army continues to besiege the village.
5: Israeli army trucks tonight closed all roads to the Ras Al Anin area, where three houses are under siege. And the siege of the families in Ras Al Anin continues. 2 days ago, they took over the house of Yusuf Abdul Karim and turned it into a military zone for the occupation army. The army is buying time for the sake of the Israeli settlers.
0: Noor Audi is in Qusra with more on the situation in the

0: village.
1: For nearly a week now, three Palestinian families are trapped in two homes. One of their homes has been taken over by Israeli occupation forces. Two girls under the age of five are inside those homes, and Israeli settlers and soldiers take turns making the rounds around these besieged homes. The restrictions have been imposed on the Palestinians, trying to get them food and water supplies and repair the electricity and water networks sabotaged by the Israeli settlers. Only with military permission can anybody approach. But the Israeli settlers, we've seen them approach those homes, trying to get inside the homes and being confronted by the homeowners, who describe a life of fear and of dwindling supplies and lack of security. This is, of course, a pattern that we've seen repeated across the occupied West Bank. This is not the first home that Israeli settlers have tried to overtake. In nearby Jalut, the same story happened, and the Palestinian family did not get any help. And in the end, after more than 3 months, they had to give up and leave their home, choosing their safety first. This is the kind of atmosphere of impunity that Israeli human rights organizations and organizations that are around the world describe, and it's one that is endorsed and protected by the Israeli government, that is sanctioning the establishment of these illegal settlement outposts and new illegal settlements. Nour Adi, Al Jazeera, Qusra, Palestine.
0: And Matan Berner Kaddish is an Israeli-American activist. He says the settlers have the backing of Israel's government and the U.S.
2: What is happening there is a lot of what happens every day, everywhere else throughout the West Bank. Dispossession, Palestinians dispossessed of their land with the support by settlers who are being supported by the army and the police and the civil administration. This is a constant theme, and I think it is very, very much the harassment is due to the goal of removing Palestinians, either pushing them currently into Area A or ideally off the land entirely, and then taking over, preventing any sort of territorial continuity for Palestinians in the West Bank. A lot of this is coming from the Israeli government. Certainly the most recent government in their budget has spent hundreds of millions, if not billions of dollars, directly towards a lot of the settler regional councils that are going towards, supporting settlements, building new roads that are often entirely unavailable for Palestinians to drive on, that are taking over Palestinian land. Then you're having U.S. government money as well, in terms of the military aid that is arriving, that frees up budget that could have necessarily, or that would have been needed for Israeli military aid that would then instead go to settlements. And then you also, what you have is a lot of U.S. donors donating through nonprofits. And so you're getting tax deductible donations that are being sent directly to settlements, to yeshivas, to different towns in the West Bank, and allowing them to build up, to expand, hire more security, get more guns, that are also the guns also as well in the more in this most recent Israeli administration. There have been tens of thousands of rifles and weapons distributed to settlers, and very little oversight as to who has them and who is using them, and just about no consequences when used improperly. I think that there fundamentally is a disconnect between what is occurring on the ground and the rhetoric of the U.S. government. Certainly when looking at what Ambassador Mike Huckabee, who is currently trying to do some sort of defense of settlers, saying, these people who are at Qusra, they are unsettlers. And that's just obviously incorrect. They are representative and they are represented and supported by people high up in the Israeli government. There are a lot of things that Donald Trump could do. I don't think he will do any of them. I think that dramatic sanctions on anything involved the West Bank, and specifically focusing on settler violence, any banks, any organizations, any institutions sending money to people. Under the Biden administration, there were certain settlers, including Yinon Levy, who were sanctioned. But unless they are dramatically widespread and seriously impact the ability of average or just any Israeli citizens within the West Bank to function economically, it just won't be enough. They will be, things will be passed from one family member to another.
0: President Donald Trump says he'll declare the Strait of Hormuz a U.S. territory after Iran is defeated. His administration is increasingly moving away from a military strategy to an economic one, threatening more sanctions on Iran to force open the straits. Trump made these comments at a police academy event in New York State.
3: And after we finish defeating Iran, which is being very badly defeated, pretty soon I'll be declaring the Hormuz Strait a territory of the United States. Essentially, that's what it is. We have the blockade. No ships get through unless we want them to.
0: And Tohid Asadi is standing by for us in Tehran. Tohid, so what reactions have you seen in Iran to Donald Trump telling those supporters that he is going to declare the Strait of Hormuz a U.S. territory?
4: Well, the spokesperson for the Ministry of Foreign Affairs, Ismail Barahi, came out to say that it's not impossible to talk about stability and security at the Strait of Hormuz as long as the United States continues to use this threatening language and seeing the military developments by the United States. In the meantime, we've got the head of judiciary of the country using a furious language to call the U.S. president criminal and feather-headed, and he is saying, quote-unquote, quote, in the real world, the owner and ruler of this vital global waterway is Islamic Iran. Meanwhile, we've got the deputy foreign minister of the country, Kazem Ghaibabadi, on his X account to say that the Strait of Hormuz cannot be captured with a tweet, an aircraft carrier, a decree, or an election speech. He continued to say Iran is neither afraid of threats nor intimidated by displays of power. And let's just keep in mind, this is not for the first time that Iranians are receiving such sort of posturing from the U.S. president. The threatening language has been out there for a while. And also, we know that Iranians are all used to this rhetoric of, I would say, oscillation between sometimes talking about good progress in terms of negotiations, other times talking about actually potentiality for another round of confrontation. But at the same time, we know that Iranians are taking it very seriously as they have seen the translation of this rhetoric into real act of war.
0: Tohid, stay with us because Iran's President Masoud Pezeshkian has also been speaking. He's been talking about the economic impact of that U.S. blockade. Take a listen.
5: The issue of livelihoods that our brother is talking about, the rise in prices that he is talking about, well, that's natural. Previously, we used to bring goods by ship, but now they have to travel the entire route before reaching us. The cost of the finished product has gone up. Our income has also decreased. We used to sell oil, but now we cannot sell it. They have destroyed a number of factories. The wheels of the economy have to keep turning.
0: Quite an extraordinary admission there from the Iranian president, revealing his, you know, true feelings about the Iranian economy. But how much pressure is this war really putting on the Iranian economy?
4: Well, President Masoud Pezeshkian is not the only individual in the country with those sorts of concern, as it is quite common among very ordinary citizens living inside the country who are facing with a sort of, I would say, deteriorated economic situation characterized by high inflation, increasing prices, I would say, on daily basis, and the drastic devaluation of the local currency, all putting a huge amount of pressure when it comes to livelihoods and daily expenditures. And also, people are living up to this sort of increasing uncertainty and frustration over the future as the country stands before a dilemma whether at the end of the day there is going to be diplomatic engagement to resolve all these controversy or maybe another round of confrontation. And that moment of hesitation constantly is putting a pressure on daily lives of ordinary citizens, And we have to keep in mind that, speaking of the economic context inside the country, we are dealing with actually years of crippling international sanctions and at the same time years of domestic mismanagement. And now there is this impact of war out there, as we know that a lot of infrastructural areas of the country were targeted.

0: targeted during the war. And also, we know that there is this frustration in the market about the uncertain future down the road. And also, we have less and less hopes when it comes to potentiality for diplomacy, as they are hearing, the ordinary people are hearing from the U.S. president about talking about more pressure. And on the other hand, the Iranian foreign minister saying that there are no talks at the time being with the United States.
1: That's Al Jazeera's Tohid Asadi reporting live from Tehran. Thank you, Tohid. An oil spill from a tanker grounded off the coast of Oman has spread across 12 kilometers of coastline. The spill reached the mainland on Wednesday after leaking from the tanker for weeks. The sanctioned vessel is believed to be part of Russia's shadow fleet. It reported an explosion at the beginning of June before running aground, carrying 800,000 barrels of oil. Oman's environmental authority says efforts to contain the spill are making progress as it now moves towards open water. A missile strike by Yemen's Nasrallah Houthis on the strategic port of Al-Mokah has renewed concerns about maritime security in the Red Sea. Yemen's military says a security officer and two sailors were killed in this attack. The escalation in hostilities between the Houthis and the Saudi-backed government comes at a time of heightened regional tension over the U.S.-Israeli war on Iran. Israeli military strikes on southern Lebanon have killed at least seven people in one of the worst attacks since a ceasefire agreement in June. Israel says it struck Hezbollah sites in response to what it calls a serious violation of the agreement. Hezbollah says it will respond accordingly and accused Israel's Prime Minister Benjamin Netanyahu of escalating the conflict with U.S. backing. Lebanon's President Joseph Aoun has also condemned the attacks, saying they send a clear message ahead of the next round of talks in September. Ali Hashim has more from Ansar in southern Lebanon.
2: This is a house that an internally displaced family thought it could be safer than their destroyed house and town in another area in southern Lebanon. So they sought shelter here, but it's clear that it wasn't really safe for them because they were killed by an Israeli airstrike. Now, this is adding another layer of complication to this conflict. There is a ceasefire, but there is no ceasefire. This is the dilemma here, because the Lebanese government and the Israeli government have reached a kind of an agreement, and this agreement is not holding practically. Yes, it's holding in headlines. It's holding in kind of negotiations on the table, but it's not holding for people who are being killed. Now, the real challenge for the people of Lebanon is how to go through this very difficult and bloody path till the end. Ali Hashim, Al Jazeera, Ansar, South Lebanon.
1: And still ahead here on Al Jazeera. Sudan's military chief says consultations are underway for a possible national dialogue. Plus,
3: I'm Stefan, reporting from a greenhouse near Rotterdam to explain why flowers are affected by the ongoing drought.
4: The latest news.
5: As rescuers continue to search the rubble of collapsed buildings and hundreds still missing, the death toll is likely to continue to rise.
4: With detailed coverage,
6: Bashar al-Assad and other co-defendants have been sentenced to death. This is a historic moment here in Syria.
4: From around the world.
7: The war has literally extended into Russian territory, and for ordinary Russians, their life doesn't seem safe any longer.
8: On Counting the Cost, Ukraine strikes deeper into the Russian economy, but the Iran war may be giving it another lifeline. Energy prices have climbed, boosting Moscow's revenues, but how long will that windfall last? And could Russia's economy crack under new U.S. sanctions? Counting the Cost on Al Jazeera.
9: Today, Syria's new president is driving positive change in his fractured country. In an exclusive interview with Al Jazeera, Ahmed al-Sharaa talks about his vision for the future.
10: استثمارات حصلت في مشاريع الطاقة على سبيل المثال. هناك استثمارات في الجانب العقاري وجانب السياحي أيضا هناك مشاريع عقارية. والله السوريين لا تخاف عليهم راح يعمروها يعني. عندهم ما شاء الله قدراتهم كبيرة يعني السوريين.
9: Ahmed al-Sharaa, a new vision for Syria on Al Jazeera.

0: You're watching Al Jazeera. Our top stories this hour. Israeli settlers have trapped Palestinian families in their homes on the outskirts of a town in the occupied West Bank for almost a week. Water and power supplies have been cut. Settlers have set up tents outside despite attempts by the military to remove them. President Donald Trump says he'll declare the Strait of Hormuz as a U.S. territory as soon as Iran is defeated. The Iranian foreign minister says Tehran is continuing its negotiations with Oman on the management of the strait. Israeli military strikes in Nabatieh in southern Lebanon have killed at least 7 people. The strikes are among the worst since a ceasefire agreement in June. A powerful earthquake has hit southeast Indonesia, killing at least 47 people. Around 2,000 others have been evacuated. Power cuts are hampering communication and complicating rescue efforts. Jessica Washington has more from the capital, Jakarta.
1: In the early hours of the morning, people ran from this port in Maumere after a magnitude 7.7 earthquake struck. Strong shaking was felt across Indonesia's East Nusa Tenggara province, lasting at least 1 minute. Powerful aftershocks followed the initial earthquake.
2: Yeah, panic.
3: We panicked because we had young children and elderly people with us. We were very scared.
1: Authorities say they're trying to get aid to people in need, including food, water, and other essentials.
4: We are also trying to get blankets, tents and other necessities because many families are sleeping outside due to the ongoing aftershocks.
1: This crowd of people displaced from their homes in Maumere, traumatized and exhausted.
5: My house was shaking violently. Things were falling everywhere. I'm traumatized. Even here, the ground shook again and we ran once more.
1: Dozens of homes and some buildings experienced severe damage. Rescue teams are continuing to search for victims. In Manggarai, the bodies of a woman and child were found together, the woman's arms wrapped around the child, both buried under rubble. The affected area is mostly made up of small towns and villages and single-story structures. Authorities are warning of further aftershocks in the next few days. Jessica Washington, Al Jazeera.
0: Ukrainian President Volodymyr Zelensky says his forces have attacked a rocket and space center deep inside Russia. The missile strike happened in the southwestern city of Samara. Kyiv says the facility supports a Russian Starlink-style satellite network currently under development. Zelensky says Ukraine also hit a military airfield east of Moscow. Sudan's military chief, Abdel Fattah al-Burhan, says consultations have begun for a national dialogue. Burhan says the process will bring together political and social groups without external influence. Sudan has been at war since early 2023 between the army and the paramilitary Rapid Support Forces.
4: I met with this group, which presented its vision and stressed its independence and openness to everyone. They requested a number of guarantees from the state to facilitate the dialogue, ensure the participation of all sides, and protect their safety. I agreed to these guarantees and affirmed the state's readiness to provide the necessary logistical support, as well as legal, political, and security guarantees.
0: And Al Jazeera's Almidad Al-Rohaid has more from Khartoum.
6: Abdel Fattah al-Burhan, the chief of the army and the head of the Sovereign Council here in Sudan, sent 5 key messages yesterday in the second anniversary for the army. Actually, he spoke about national-led Sudanese dialogue is an internal process. He has been pushing for months. Now he outlined the conditions for peace, the conditions for this dialogue, and also he stated that the state will provide the logistical and also legal and logistical for the participants, but will not control the outcome, will not control the opinions, the positions for the participants. And also he said that the criminal proceedings will be temporarily suspended for the participants to allow them to move freely inside the country. And also he said he reaffirmed the position of the the army that will continue to defeat the rebel support forces. Actually, he said cleansing the rebel support forces from the country. And adding to that, he said that for the RSF must lay down its weapons and withdrawing to designated area, and also allowing people to return to their homes. So he draw a distinction lines between the military actions and also for a political process, open a door for a Sudanese-led political process, because there's a group here in Sudan leading that initiative, and he endorsed that initiative. So this is an open a door for political process and for what comes next in Sudan.
0: Zambia's Electoral Commission has resumed ballot counting in the presidential and parliamentary elections. Well, that's after violence prompted a suspension. The commission says election officials in some districts were attacked and ballot papers were stolen. U.S. Secretary of State Marco Rubio says Venezuela's release of more than 130 political prisoners is a crucial step for the country's reconciliation process. Well, there were emotional scenes outside jails as families were reunited. Friday's release follows a first round of talks between the interim government and the opposition. They're aimed at reconciliation after the U.S. captured and detained President Nicolas Maduro in January. Rights groups say nearly 400 political prisoners remain behind bars.
4: We were kidnapped. We spent 4 months without receiving visits, without getting a response from our relatives. More relatives were detained, where I spent approximately 1 month sleeping naked, handcuffed, sleeping on a cement bed.
0: And wildfires continue to burn in Spain. Emergency crews tackled a fire in the northern province of Huesca that threatened to engulf a historic monastery. The flames have intensified since Monday. People in at least 18 towns have been moved to safety. And more than 700 people have fled large wildfires across southern Spain. An ongoing drought in Europe is threatening the barriers that protect the Netherlands from flooding. To help keep them intact, the government has banned the country's large greenhouse industry from using water from dikes for irrigation. Stef Vassen reports from near The Hague.
2: This is something that nobody here in the Dutch lowlands wants to see, these cracks in the dikes. And they are appearing everywhere if you look around.
7: There are cracks all over everywhere. The place. You see it here. That is worrying because we are inspecting these dikes every week. And every week, with the prolongation of the drought, we see more and more cracks.
2: If these dikes in the western part of the Netherlands collapse, they'll flood highly populated areas, lying 1 to 6 meters below sea level. That's why water authorities have started to impose heavy fines on anyone using fresh water for irrigation.
7: In order to maintain these water levels, I need all the water that is supplied into this region to maintain that. Water safety comes first. We've got a priority order agreed in the Netherlands, and we stick to that.
2: It may feel strange to see this much water during a severe drought, but these canals are badly needed. Everyone, from greenhouse companies to residents, is forbidden to use them. And that's because this water has to flow to this basin for one reason, and that is to protect the dikes.
8: The ban has created panic in the Westland, home to the world's largest greenhouse industry. Hundreds of growers risk losing their vegetables or flowers if they cannot secure enough water, potentially costing the industry millions of dollars.
2: There's no water, nearly no water.
9: No, there's nearly no water. I really try to arrange everything to get water to here. And the trouble is only that I'm not the only one.
2: How much water do you still have for how many days?
9: We think about 8 days or something.
2: And then? The greenhouse industry, which is really large here, is very much complaining because they're worried that their products will go dry and,
7: but,
2: rotten.
7: But this is, we need to accept, this is climate change. Some of these things we know that this would happen. The experts are saying they are also sometimes a bit surprised that the severity with which it happens is even occurring faster than envisaged. Mm-hmm. Yeah. So therefore, this is not business as usual.
8: During the ban, water authorities have managed to collect fresh water as a backup in case the drought continues, but they fear even this will run dry. If it does, even harsher measures may need to be taken, such as using treated sewage water. Stapfasen, Al Jazeera, near The Hague.
0: All right, I'll be back in just a moment with Counting the Costs, where I speak to my guests about the Russian economy and the impact of the war in Ukraine and on the Russian oil industry. Do stay with us for that.
10: The U.S. military's Black Hawk helicopters swooped to a low altitude, and soon after we took off, this happened.
11: I'm sitting in what used to be someone's home. People coming back to the Yarmouk camp will have to deal with destruction like this.
12: Anger is high, frustration is high, because they do not believe the police is doing justice by not declaring the incident which happened, killing three Kurdish refugees. These waters might recede in a few weeks, but climate change is here to stay.

0: Hello, I'm Per Nyberg. This is Counting the Cost on Al Jazeera, your look at the world of business and economics. From oil refineries to Wildberries warehouses, Ukraine is hitting Russia's vital economic sectors hard. Well, this says spending is climbing and revenues are shrinking. So is Moscow's war economy beginning to crack? Oil may be giving the Kremlin another lifeline. The Iran war is pushing energy prices higher. But for how long will that windfall last? And could new U.S. sanctions finally tighten the screws? Now, Russia's economy held up longer than many expected, defying Western sanctions. But 4 years into the war in Ukraine, the strain is starting to bite. Growth is forecast to slow to its weakest pace since 2022, and the budget deficit is widening. And Ukrainian strikes are reaching deeper into the economy, from oil infrastructure to Russia's biggest online retailer. But Moscow's pockets remain deep, with more than $300 billion in accessible reserves. And the Iran war has just handed Russia a windfall, sending energy prices higher, boosting Moscow's revenues. The U.S., though, has moved to cut that off, with the Senate backing tariffs of up to 100% on Russia's biggest energy buyers. So is the pressure finally breaking the Russian economy, or is the Middle East conflict propping it up? Laura Kahn reports.
1: Ukraine's major drone strike on Russia's Belgorod city not only caused extensive damage, smashing into apartment blocks, homes, administrative buildings, but also targeted what Russia called unspecified commercial facilities. And these hubs are in Ukraine's crosshairs. It has hit 23 Wildberries warehouses across the country in less than 3 weeks. That's Russia's largest e-commerce giant, widely considered a linchpin of its economy. It's already affected tens of thousands of businesses that use its website to sell their products.
2: There is a psychological impact, understanding that they are no longer secure. Wildberries is one of the major Russian retailers, one of the driving forces behind Russian economies.
1: Ukraine is also taking aim at Russia's oil refineries and tankers, with at least 30 attacks last month. While large-scale Russian missile strikes on Ukraine continue almost daily. But the cost of war is putting Russia's economy under strain. Its finance ministry has placed the deficit at about $74 billion in the first half of the year, and that's around 2.5% of its GDP, and 1.7 times higher than the same period last year. Now, the Bank of Russia is warning that this puts the country at risk of inflation. And to help finance a gap, Moscow has been selling gold from its sovereign reserves. Official figures now show they've dropped to the lowest level since 2022. But the war in Iran has given Russia some relief. Months of blockades in the Strait of Hormuz led to the disruption of Gulf oil exports. Now, this pushed global oil prices higher, forcing buyers to look elsewhere. And Russia has stepped in to fill that gap, exporting more oil, specifically to Asian countries, including China and India. And higher oil prices means more revenue. But it may be

0: temporary windfall. The U.S. Senate has passed a sanctions act that could mean countries that buy Russian oil and gas could face large tariffs. That will raise the cost of buying Russian energy, putting it at risk of losing its biggest export markets, meaning the disruption in the Strait of Hormuz may be a quick fix for its oil revenue, but not its long-term solution. Laura Khan for Counting the Costs, Al Jazeera.
1: And let's go ahead and bring in our guests into this conversation. Joining us from Verona is Chris Wiefer. He is the CEO of Macro Advisory, a strategic consultancy which focuses on Russia and the Eurasia region. In Berlin, we're joined by Yanis Kluge. He is a senior associate focusing on the Russian economy at SWP Berlin. And in Antalya, we're joined by Vyacheslav Michenko. He's a Russian energy analyst based in Moscow. A warm welcome to all of you. Vyacheslav, let me just start with you, just as a first question here. Are things looking up or down for the Russian economy?
2: So I'm not actually balancing between this up and down, because I think the economy in general and global economy and national economy is always going through the up and downs, as you say. But I think if we're talking about the oil and gas sector, so it's quite a controversial period for Russia, because from one hand, we will discuss it, there are some difficulties actually to export Russian crude eastward, westward. But actually, there are a lot of opportunities now with Russian commodities coming to the oriental markets because of the crisis with the Middle East and other obstacles actually to supply, especially crude and LNG to the Asian markets. And I think Russia is very well positioned now to increase the production and the exports to the oriental markets, as I say.
1: All right, let's dig into the details of all of this. I want to start out with looking at the Russian economy, what it's spending and what it's actually having as an income. Let's take a look at this here. So, revenues and expenditure. Let's take a look at this. It entered 2026 already quite under heavy pressure. Down here, we've got income from oil, about $45 billion, roughly, something like that. Total spending, it's that number right up there, $300 billion. Total revenue, around $227 billion. And this gap here, right here, this is the big number, about $70 billion in the gap, the difference between the income and what Russia is actually spending. Chris, does this mean that Russia is having a serious problem in terms of its finances?
3: No, excuse me. No, it's not a serious problem. For sure, it's challenging, I suppose, is a good way to put it. It's certainly facing difficulties, and it is running a much larger budget deficit than had been planned. But you cannot describe it as, say, a serious situation in the sense that we are not looking at any risk of a financial crisis. We're not looking at the risk of any economic crisis. And really, you could describe the economy as being stagnant, which basically means that growth is very minor. We had a surprisingly good number yesterday for Q2 GDP, which grew at 1.3% year on year, much better than people had expected. But there are one-off factors which drove that, which I can go into if you wish. But for the year, we're looking at growth for GDP growth to be about between 0 and maybe 0.3, 0.4. So very much a stagnant situation. But despite the big deficit, no risk or no threat of a financial crisis.
1: Yanis, what's your view on that? How long is this sustainable to have this kind of budget deficit?
4: Well, it is probably sustainable for a few more years. Russia in total has rather low government debt. But I still would say that the situation has significantly worsened this year. Russia actually wanted to cut spending significantly, also in the military this year, and the opposite is happening. And if you look at what markets are saying, they are agreeing that the situation is serious. For example, if you look at the borrowing costs of the Russian government, so how much is the interest rate on long-term bonds? We saw a new record this year, actually, in some long-term bonds. So investors, banks, they want to be compensated for the risk of lending money to the Russian government.

0: And this always tells you that they are skeptical about the longer term prospects.
1: Let's take a look at the revenues from oil and gas, because these are important figures considering everything that's happening in the world. Here we go. So this is from the numbers of 2025. This one showed a number of Russia already coming in under quite some heavy pressure. This was actually the lowest since 2020. Moving on to the forecast for 2026, we're actually seeing an increase, according to the forecast, of about 10%. This is actually a lot due to higher oil prices. Just looking at the figure for July, year on year, according to Reuters, we're seeing a 60% increase just on oil and gas revenues just for the month of July. Vyacheslav, these higher oil and gas prices coming from the Iran war, do you think that's actually a good thing then for the Russian economy?
2: I think we're talking about the momentum, and of course, it is good for not only for Russian economy, but in general for oil and gas producers and exporters, except those who are blocked now in the Gulf. And unfortunately, the situation doesn't move, so the Hormuz Straits are closed. And I think the key economies like China, India, other Asian, especially Asian economies, they're looking for the alternative. And I think Russia is very well positioned on the Oriental markets with infrastructure already there, which is actually, I'm talking about the ISPO pipeline, crude. And it's very well positioned actually with. I just look through the statistics. I think the China is the key purchaser of Russian crude now. They bought from the 42 cargoes on the spot market. I'm talking about ISPO crude. They bought 35 cargoes actually now, and India is actually willing. The willingness of India to increase the Russian supply is big because India is still balancing between those flows, I think, supplies from the Gulf.
1: Yeah, so you see these kind of trends as well with countries like China now turning to Russia to get their oil?
0: Well, China has been a major importer of Russian energy for a long time. They have increased their imports after Russia started its invasion of Ukraine. So some of Russian oil flows were diverted to China, but most of what used to go to Europe in the past is now going to India. So yes, there was a major reconfiguration, but it's costly for Russia too, because of course the oil price in Russian ports. So without transportation costs and without discounts that maybe you have to allow to your Indian customers because they don't want to have the sanctions risks attached to this oil, Russian oil sometimes is about $20 cheaper in Russian ports than comparable North Sea oil Brent, for example. And this, over the years, it's tens of billions of dollars that Russia is losing from this reconfiguration of flows.
1: So let's take a look at the consequences of these Ukrainian strikes on Russia. In the month of July, at least 30 energy facilities were targeted by Ukraine. And that, of course, is having an impact on the refining output. Let's look at the numbers here. In May of this year, we have a number of 4.6 million barrels per day. And then moving on to July, we're looking at 3.6 million barrels per day. So a complete nosedive, basically, between these 2 and 3 months. Vyacheslav, how significant is this impact?
2: So I think, as my colleagues already noticed, actually, there is a balancing, the momentum, which you can balance between the producing and refining the crude domestically, and you can just send more crude to exports. But if we're talking about damage to the refining facilities, actually, you can cover it with the imports, which are already going on. So some sort of, some volumes coming even from India, which already, as I said, the key buyer of Russian crude. So you can balance these domestic market needs with the gasoline, with diesel, by importing, by covering, this gap between this production, domestic production, and market needs. But this is momentum, as I said. So, but you can gain more, actually more money.

0: and I said more revenues by selling just crude oil. And I think what's happening now, so Russia is increasing, as I said, eastward, like China, India, and other nations. By the way, the free cargoes now are available for Indonesia and Malaysia, and Vietnam and other countries, they already declared that they badly need additional volumes of crude, which they can't get now from the Gulf.
1: Chris, just take a look at this figure again, this complete nosedive, as we talked about the refining capabilities in Russia. Putin says, well, of course, yes, Ukraine strikes, they are inflicting a heavy damage on the country, but we are recovering. Would you say that this is just a temporary setback for the Russian economy, or is this starting to have a real impact now?
2: Well, it's definitely having an impact in the sense that, you know, as Yannis said, it's costing Russia money. Russia is still able to export a significant amount of crude and also a lot of oil product, not diesel, which is banned, but other products are going out. So overall, if you step back, you know, according to the IEA data released yesterday, Russia was still exporting a total of almost 7 million barrels of oil and oil product through July. Now, of course, pre-war, that means Russia would have been earning a significant amount of money more than it is today, but that money is still very substantial. It was about $13.5 billion of oil and gas exports through July. So it's enough money to, you know, sustain the economy in its current form. Of course, the economy should be so much better if you didn't have the skew towards military spending. If Russia was getting the kind of full market price for its exports, it would be earning a lot more. The economy would be significantly stronger. So you have to separate almost these two issues. On the one hand, Ukraine strikes are very spectacular. They cause these pictures, as you've just seen, but they are not bringing the economy into any sort of crisis. It's sustainable at the current level. It is, however, and the continuing war are blocking the economy from going back to a more normal trajectory. It is effectively a war economy, but 7 million barrels of oil a day being exported, even at a discount, that's enough money to keep the current situation as is for a very long time.
1: Well, we are going to get back to that, of course, and the countries buying these oil and gas products. But, Yannis, I want to talk to you about the other kind of strikes, the Ukrainian strikes on Wildberries. This is Russia's largest online retailer. It employs tens of thousands of people, millions of customers all across the country, and Ukraine keeps on striking their warehouses. Is that starting to also affect the economy, would you say?
3: It definitely is. I mean, I'm not talking about the immediate damage, although that is also sizable. So we're talking about several billion dollars of direct damage from these strikes. But we have to zoom out and have to realize that this year, Ukraine has a completely different arsenal of drones and a completely different ability to hit Russian economic objects. So we're talking about refineries, we're talking about warehouses. Of course, these are objects that are where a small strike can already create a big damage, big fires and so on. So Ukraine is deliberately choosing those. But in my view, the economy is all about expectations. So how are businesses, how are people looking into the future? And this year is different from last year. Ukraine is much more able to hit deep inside Russia. It's able to reach most of the very valuable oil and gas facilities. And of course, if you are an investor in Russia, if you are looking in the future, you have to extrapolate. What does this mean? We are just seeing, I think, the beginning of a new phase in this war where Russia's economy will be much more in the crosshairs of Ukrainian long-range strikes. And this is, I believe, also why the stock market has crashed this year, why the government bonds are down so much, or why the interest rates are up so much. So this shows you there is nervousness, because this is probably just the beginning of a new phase, not just some separate instances, which the Russian government can get under control and has so far gotten under control. But the future, that's where the problem is.
1: So just some figures here to bring into this conversation. Real disposable income and wages in Russia, they're falling for the first time in 3 years. That's according to estimates from the Higher School of Economics Development Center. Also, Spearbank says

0: between 12 and 15,000 businesses each month are closing in Russia. Now, Vladimir Putin, he's got a pretty upbeat assessment of his country's economy, saying they are indeed recovering. They're okay. However, there are some anxious and angry voices inside Russia. For example, Valery Gartung, he is a Russian MP, and here's what he had to say.
1: So let's take a look at what we're going to do about the federal budget deficit. Last year it was more than $5 trillion, and now it's approaching another $5 trillion. It's already around $11 trillion in total. What are we supposed to do with this? Start printing money or what? Like in 1992, when prices were rising by 30% every week. Well, we understand that this is not a solution. So money has to be collected somewhere. Yes, I understand that businesses are currently in a very difficult situation. But right now, we are fighting a war, and that war has to be won. We need to raise money, but raise it where it actually exists. Once again, I want to emphasize, in natural monopolies, in the raw materials sector, and in financial sector.
0: So two quite different assessments regarding the Russian economy. Vladimir Putin says, well, they're doing okay. And this MP, Valery Gartung, talking about the budget deficit over 2025 and 2026, reaching 11 trillion rubles in total. Chris, what do you make of these two assessments? Which one is closest to reality?
2: Well, for each of them, they both, President Putin and the MP we just heard, you know, they're both reflecting accurate positions. In a sense, President Putin's priority is to maintain stability. He uses that word a lot. And for him, stability is where, you know, people have a reasonable lifestyle and that the budget can afford the deficit. He's not that concerned about, you know, the broader economy. He's not concerned about President Putin is not concerned about the broader economy. He's not concerned about the fact that the economy is becoming very skewed towards kind of military-industrial complex, whereas, as we've heard from the MP, and also we've heard from many other senior officials since the start of this year, there's been quite a different narrative in Moscow from officials such as the head of Sberbank, also the governor of the central bank, Maxim Orishkin, even the president's economic advisor, have all been publicly critical of the, you know, the spending on the military, the damage that it's doing to the broader economy, and have been highlighting the fact that while the economy is stable today, as President Putin says, the real damage is about the, you know, the future. As Yannick mentioned, it's the fact that you know, the economy is becoming very skewed towards state sector, small private enterprises, private sector are all suffering significant damage. And we can see that in sectors like manufacturing, etc., there is a significant recession and there has been for some time. So their point is that the longer the situation continues, the much more difficult it will be for the economy to return to any sort of normal trajectory, the more expensive it will be. And they're essentially calling for a reassessment of the budget and by implication, of course, a reassessment of geopolitical strategy.
0: Yanis, Russia has sold more than $4 billion worth of gold from its reserves this year, leaving the reserves to their lowest level since the invasion of Ukraine. This comparison from the MP to the 1990s, do you think it's exaggerated?
3: In most respects, it is an exaggeration. There is not the same kind of instability despite the stress that we are seeing. In the 1990s, we had a sort of economic revolution. The Soviet system was dismantled. The new market economy was coming. So it's very difficult to compare. It's a very different kind of crisis. But again, I think, you know, if we want to speak about what Russian businesses are, what Russian investors are seeing, then we have to speak about these long-term bond rates. And at the moment, they are as high as they haven't been since the early 2000s. So in the terms of risks and the outlook of the economy, it hasn't been this bad since when Putin first came to office. And Putin, throughout his time in office, has focused on fiscal stability. He reduced the debt. He wanted to keep the deficit low. This were, you know, his key priorities, like his political DNA. And now we see that the war is challenging this DNA, that he is forced to spend more because, you know, the war

just that, you know, the money is just needed. And here maybe a final point, of course, the MP in the parliament and Putin, it's a very tightly controlled political system, so they cannot fundamentally agree and they disagree. And the MP in the end also says, we have to spend this money, the war has to be won, so let's take it from the big monopoly. So it's not really a criticism of Putin, it's a call for more taxation. And I think that more taxation will be one of the answers.

0: Russian energy. And as it happens, we, of course, have a graphic of that, too. And I want to just show you what it looks like here in terms of who are the main buyers. When it comes to Russian crude oil, of course, you mentioned China. They make up of more than roughly about half of all the exports there. Coal as well, China. But then when it comes to LNG and pipeline gas, we're looking at EU as the main buyer of all of those. These figures, what do they tell you? That both European countries are still a major buyer of Russian energy. And then, of course, you've got those Asian countries, China and India, as the main ones when it comes to coal and crude oil.
1: Yes, as for the statistics with the European Union, I think I can call it the final breath. So, because, you know, there are some packages of sanctions, and the 21st is coming now with total ban of Russian LNG supply and actually Russian pipeline gas as well. So next month. So I think the key element of this Russian energy strategy and oil and gas exports, again, is Oriental markets, in general, the Asia-Pacific market. And I think because there is a shortage, which is increasing within the few months and upfront, we have the key buyers like China, which they already expanded a lot of, you know, as I said, purchases because their reserves are at the minimum.
0: Chris, briefly here towards the end, there are discussions about more sanctions, possible tariffs on countries buying Russian energy exports. Just briefly here, if the war continues in Ukraine, if the war continues in Iran like it does right now, how long can Russia survive?
2: Well, it is a balance. As you say, the war in Ukraine will lead to more sanctions, therefore more difficulties, although not insurmountable, it has seemed, whereas the continuing war in Iran means that Russia is getting a much better price and has got a much bigger willing audience or audience of people willing to buy and ignore the sanctions threat. So this current combination means that Russia can remain stable and its geopolitical position can remain unchanged for years. I mean, I wouldn't like to say, are we talking about 2 years or 4 years? But you can definitely say at this point in time, indefinitely.
0: All right. With that, we're going to have to wrap it up, this discussion. Thank you so much, all three of you. Chris Swiefer, CEO of Macro Advisory. Yanis Kluge, Senior Associate at SWP Berlin. And Vyacheslav Michenko, a Russian energy analyst. Thank you again for joining us here on Counting the Costs. And that's it for our show. Get in touch with us. You can do that on X and use the hashtag AJCTC when you do. You can also drop us an email, countingthecost@aljazeera.net. That's our address. Of course, there's also more for you online at aljazeera.com/CTC. That'll take you straight to our page, which has got individual reports, links, and entire episodes for you to catch up on. And that's it for this edition of Counting the Cost. I'm Per Nyberg from the whole team here in Doha. Thank you so much for joining us. See you next time here on Al Jazeera.
3: The international order is breaking down. 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Few leaders have been more outspoken on that question than Malaysian Prime Minister Anwar Ibrahim.
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6: 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Episode 2 of A Changing World on Al Jazeera.
7: President Trump used tariffs as a weapon. Supporters say it was worth it. It forced allies as well as rivals to take the United States more seriously. But critics argue President Trump's pay-to-play system puts a price tag on that promise.
8: I have the right to boycott anyone I want to, and the state has no business getting involved in that.
9: God's chosen to bless us because we protect Israel. I'm going to continue to do on a state level all that I can to support that.
10: A three-part series explores the implications of U.S. anti-boycott laws for freedom of speech and First Amendment rights.
11: I regret not knowing more about the issue when I voted.
12: I'm looking forward for my day in court.
10: Part 2, In Court, on Al Jazeera.
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0: Hello, everybody. I'm Richard Salamat. This is Al Jazeera coming to you live from Doha. Our top stories. At least 11 people are killed in Israeli attacks on southern Lebanon. It's one of the worst attacks since a US-brokered ceasefire came into effect in June. Palestinian families besieged in the occupied West Bank for nearly a week fear Israeli settlers will seize their homes. Also ahead, an oil spill from a tanker grounded off the coast of Oman spreads, putting at risk a fragile maritime environment. And at least 47 people are dead and many, many more injured after an earthquake struck the island of Flores in eastern Indonesia. A mother and her three children are among at least 11 people killed by Israeli airstrikes on southern Lebanon. They're some of the worst attacks since a US-brokered ceasefire was agreed upon in June. Lebanese officials say Israel has repeatedly violated the agreement despite continuing negotiations between the two sides. Hezbollah accuses the Israeli Prime Minister Benjamin Netanyahu of escalating the conflict for political gain. Ali Hashim reports from Ansa, one of the villages targeted in the south of the country.
1: The scent of death mingles with the sound of drones overhead. Seven people were killed here when an Israeli airstrike destroyed this house and damaged the one next to it. Among the dead were Zainab and her three children. She was a teacher. The family had sought refuge in Ansar only 10 days earlier, hoping it would be safer here. It wasn't. Their story is one among many in southern Lebanon, where civilians displaced by months of fighting are finding fewer places beyond the reach of Israeli strikes. As we left the scene, an ambulance alerted us to another attack.
2: Allahu Akbar.
1: In Deir Zahrani, only a few kilometers away, another Israeli airstrike.
2: Allahu Akbar. Allahu Akbar.
1: This time in broad daylight. More casualties. Lebanese authorities say several people were killed and others wounded. Lebanon's president, speaker, and prime minister condemned the attacks. President Joseph Aoun said they violated the framework agreement with Israel and international laws protecting civilians.
3: This is adding another layer of complication to this conflict. There is a ceasefire, but there is no ceasefire. This is the dilemma here, because the Lebanese government and the Israeli government have reached a kind of an agreement, and this agreement is not holding practically. Yes, it's holding in headlines. It's holding in kind of negotiations on the table, but it's not holding for people who are being killed.
1: Israel says its latest strikes followed what it described as an action by Hezbollah against Israeli soldiers on the Ali Taher Ridge. It overlooks Nabatiye and surrounding areas and has become one of the most contested points in the conflict. Israeli forces have been operating around the ridge, outside the territory they are occupying, while repeatedly striking surrounding areas. Hezbollah says Israel is using military pressure to impose new realities on the ground. Its Secretary General Naim Qasem warned that continued attacks would not go unanswered.
4: We will not accept the violation of our sovereignty. We will not accept Israel's continued actions, nor will we accept the American tutelage that seeks to steal this country, rob it of its national identity, and steal the future of its children.
1: The diplomacy may be moving forward, but here in southern Lebanon, events on the ground are moving in the opposite direction. And every new strike risks widening the gap between those negotiations and the ceasefire that people here have yet to experience. Ali Hashim, Al Jazeera, Ansar, southern Lebanon.
0: Israeli settlers are continuing a siege on Palestinian homes in the occupied West Bank of Al-Kusra. For nearly a week now, three families there have been trapped and besieged in their houses. Their access to electricity and water has been cut off. Food and water supplies are also dwindling. The Israeli military has brought in bulldozers and blocked some roads used by the settlers. Families are now staying in two houses after Israeli forces turned one of them into a military post. A group of settlers set up tents outside. Earlier, my colleague Darin Abugaida spoke to Qusay Abu Reida. His house is currently under siege by Israeli settlers. He told us about the conditions they're facing.
5: It's a very strange experience. We're under siege. The settlers are giving us a very hard time. They were just here and were trying to storm the house. Our neighbor managed to stop them and they left. It's a very strange situation. It doesn't feel real. Is it a play? Is it a fairy tale? I don't know. We call upon the world to know that we are being trapped in our houses since last Sunday. We're under siege by the army and the settlers. The road has been blocked. We can't go outside. We don't have our basic needs. We don't have water. We don't have bread. We need to be just safe. That's all we need. We need to not live under threats. We need everyone to rescue us from this situation.
6: We understand that water and electricity had also been cut off to the houses there. Is that still the case? And has any food or any aid been allowed in to you as well as the other families?
5: Some volunteers, some Israeli volunteers, came to us yesterday and gave us a little food and a little water. It's not enough for all three families in this house. And as far as water and electricity are concerned, we don't have water. We have no electricity. We depend on solar, and we don't have enough electricity even for tomorrow.
0: Kusra's mayor has accused the Israeli army of assisting the settlers to prolong the siege.
4: Israeli army trucks tonight closed all roads to the Ras Al Anin area, where three houses are under siege. And the siege of the families in Ras Al Anin continues. 2 days ago, they took over the house of Yusuf Abdel Karim and turned it into a military zone for the occupation army. The army is buying time for the sake of the Israeli settlers.
0: Al Jazeera's Noor Odeh is in Kusra, in the occupied West Bank.
7: Two girls under the age of five are inside those homes, and Israeli settlers and soldiers take turns making the rounds around these besieged homes. The restrictions have been imposed on the Palestinians, trying to get them food and water supplies and repair the electricity and water networks sabotaged by the Israeli settlers. Only with military permission can anybody approach, but the Israeli settlers, we've seen them approach those homes, trying to get inside the homes and being confronted by the homeowners, who describe a life of fear and of dwindling supplies and lack of security. This is, of course, a pattern that we've seen repeated across the occupied West Bank. This is not the first home that Israeli settlers have tried to overtake. In nearby Jalud, the same story happened, and the Palestinian family did not get any help. And in the end, after more than 3 months, they had to give up and leave their home, choosing their safety first. This is the kind of atmosphere of impunity that Israeli human rights organizations and organizations that around the world describe, and it's one that is endorsed and protected by the Israeli government, that is sanctioning the establishment of these illegal settlement outposts and new illegal settlements. Noor Odeh, Al Jazeera, Qusra, Palestine.
0: Israeli settler violence against Palestinians in the occupied West Bank has, in a sense, reached an all-time high. Some settlers are driven by religious or ideological beliefs. Others are drawn by the economic benefits, as Julie Diger explains.
8: At least 119 Palestinian communities have been uprooted in the occupied West Bank. It's part of a wider pattern of systematic dispossession fueled by a surge in Israeli settler violence. Not only are more displacements taking place, but they're happening more quickly. In the first 4 months of this year, nearly 2,000 Palestinians were forced out. People are being pushed off their land towards larger towns and cities. Settlers are in effect clearing the largely agricultural land of Palestinians. They use a combination of tactics, destroying livelihoods, carrying out attacks, and building illegal outposts with government and military backing. And it's driven by ideological and religious beliefs. Religious Zionists believe the occupied West Bank, which they call Judea and Samaria, is land promised to them by God, a message senior government officials frequently reiterate. They also regard historical Palestine, as well as parts of Lebanon and Syria, as Greater Israel, all part of a wider plan to erase Palestinian identity.
0: Avna Wishnitze is a co-founder of Combatants for Peace. It's a group of former Israeli soldiers and formerly imprisoned Palestinians advocating for non-violent resistance to end the occupation. He says the Israeli government backs the settler violence in the occupied West Bank alongside of the US.
9: This is all part of a much bigger design to ethnically cleanse at least Area C from Palestinians, and it happens all around the West Bank. What we have here is not just terrorists who operate with impunity. It's a whole terrorist infrastructure with financial channels that are feeding it, with the backing of people high in the political system and an ideological infrastructure. And what we see, as one of the former speakers said, is the collaboration of these people, the shock troops of this ethnic cleansing, with establishment, or at least some parts of the establishment. I don't think there's any doubt that the government is supporting this actively or passively or both. There's no doubt, and many of the ministers declare it openly. The wish to evacuate or displace Palestinians, at least from sea areas, not to mention bigger designs to basically displace all Palestinians, what they call the Gaza model, they openly speak about it. So you don't need me to testify to it. The problem is that much of the Israeli public is either unconcerned. Some of them, of course, support. Some of them can't be bothered after all these years of violence. And the international community is doing absolutely nothing to stop this flagrant violations of international law and basic moral principles. So the very fact that armed civilians can terrorize whole communities and take their property, injure and kill them at wish with impunity is just inconceivable. And yet this is the situation in the West Bank, and it has been the situation for many, many months now.
0: An oil spill from a tanker grounded off the coast of Oman has spread across 12 kilometres of coastline, putting at risk the Gulf's fragile maritime environment. Oman says the incident in the Ras Madraka area saw the spill reach the mainland on Wednesday after leaking from the tanker for weeks. The vessel is believed to be part of Russia's shadow fleet. It reported an explosion at the beginning of June before running aground, carrying some 800,000 barrels of oil. Oman's environmental authority says efforts to contain the spill are making progress as it moves towards open waters. Now, two oil slicks have also been detected in Iranian waters, raising further concerns about environmental damage to the Gulf. One has appeared off Keshem Island near the Strait of Hormuz. Another was spotted near Siri Island. Iran has confirmed the pollution has reached Keshem's coastline and is calling for compensation from those responsible. The source of the spills has yet to be confirmed. Donald Trump says he'll declare the Strait of Hormuz a US territory after Iran is defeated. His administration is increasingly moving away from a military strategy to an economic one, threatening more sanctions on Iran to force open the strait. Trump made the comments at a police academy event in New York State.
10: And after we finish defeating Iran, which is being very badly defeated, pretty soon I'll be declaring the Hormuz Strait a territory of the United States. Essentially, that's what it is. We have the blockade. No ships get through unless we want them to.
0: Iran's Foreign Minister Abbas Araghchi says Tehran is continuing talks with Oman to create a new official route through the strait, but he's warned reopening the waterway will depend on the U.S. upholding its side of the Memorandum of Understanding and meeting Iran's conditions.
11: Our
5: negotiations with Oman are ongoing.
11: That's a completely separate matter. It's a technical issue concerning the designation of maritime routes in the Strait of Hormuz for the passage of ships. The routes that existed previously are no longer functional, so a new route needs to be defined. For now, we're designing a temporary route, which can then, at a later stage, be turned into a final route. This is a technical matter being worked on by specialists from the two countries. The armed forces are involved in it. In any case, they're the principal authorities with expertise on this matter. We may reach an outcome soon, but I want to emphasize that these negotiations and the reopening of the Strait of Hormuz are two separate issues. This is a technical negotiation concerning the designation of a maritime route. Once this route's been determined, whether the strait will be reopened or not will depend on the fulfillment of other conditions to which the United States must adhere.
0: Iran's president has blamed the economic problems of his country on the U.S. blockade, as well as declining oil revenues. Masoud Pezeshkian also said the bombing of industrial facilities has affected the country's economy.
12: The issue of livelihoods that our brother is talking about, the rise in prices that he is talking about, well, that's natural. Previously, we used to bring goods by ship, but now they have to travel the entire route before reaching us. The cost of the finished product has gone up. Our income has also decreased. We used to sell oil, but now we cannot sell it. They have destroyed a number of factories. The wheels of the economy have to keep turning.
0: Tahir Sadi has more from Tehran.
13: This is not for the first time that Iranians are receiving a threatening rhetoric from the U.S. president, as he came out most recently to talk about the Strait of Hormuz. In response, Iranian spokesperson for the Ministry of Foreign Affairs said that it's not possible to talk about the stability and security at the Strait of Hormuz while the U.S. military developments and this threatening rhetoric go on. In the meantime, we've got the head of judiciary of the country using a very furious language to call the U.S. president criminal and feather-headed, and he said, quote-unquote, in the real world, the owner and ruler of this vital global waterway is Islamic Republic. On the other hand, we've got this, the deputy foreign minister of the country, Kazem Gharibabadi, on his X account to respond to this recent statement, and he said that the Strait of Hormuz cannot be captured but to it an aircraft carrier, a decree, or an election speech, all indicative of Iran's defiance when it comes to the Strait of Hormuz. In the meantime, we know that with respect to this uncertainty pertaining to the entirety of talks in with the United States, the economic situation of the country is also facing a deteriorated situation marked by years of international crippling sanctions as well as domestic mismanagement. But what further adds to that is the war and post-war impact. And on that, we've got the Iranian president, Masoud Pezeshkian, talking about his concerns and anxieties trying to improve the situation with respect of all the difficulties that people are facing when it comes to their daily expenditures. Toida Sadi, Al Jazeera, Tehran.
0: Sitara Siddiqui is an assistant professor at the University of Tehran, and she joins us now from Isfahan in the central part of Iran. Sitara, thank you so much for joining us. How would you characterize this current impasse, and how would you also characterize the position that Tehran is taking vis-a-vis Washington?
14: Thank you for having me. I think Iran's position has not really changed fundamentally from the position that it took from the beginning of the war on the country that started in February this year. Iran's position has been consolidating the power that it has gained through exercising its leverage over the Strait of Hormuz for the first time, because, as we know, the Strait of Hormuz was fully open without a problem. There was no obstacle, no impediment in the maritime, the passage through the Strait of Hormuz. But Iran decided to use its geographical privilege in the Strait of Hormuz in order to, first of all, reverse decades of unilateral coercive measures that the United States had taken against a country, but also use it as a measure to pressure the United States in order to persuade the U.S. regime to give more concessions to Iran. Now, we have seen how the two countries tried to reach a memorandum of understanding, and there have been intermediation by other countries, neighboring countries, but everything has failed, and the United States continues to, until just very recently, attack Iranian territorial, islands and different facilities, infrastructure across the country, particularly in the south very recently. And now the U.S. regime and Trump have moved on to to threaten that they would declare the Strait of Hormuz as Iran, as U.S. territory. So Iran has learned that the only language that the Washington regime will respond to is a language of power, and showing that they are not desperate for a deal. Their number one priority is protecting their sovereignty and making sure that the life of their citizens is protected against U.S. bombardment.
0: Does the U.S. in any way, shape or form have any credible diplomatic offer on the table? Or is Iran also seeing them pivot towards a policy now of perhaps economic coercion?
14: I think the U.S. is now reconsidering an all-out war with Iran because it has been very costly for the U.S. Obviously, it is also very costly for Iran. But for Iran, this is an existential war, and they are the target of a campaign of aggression and terrorism by the United States. For the U.S., it's a war of choice. They can withdraw from this war if they want to. Iran just has to defend and respond to the attacks that it comes ways. But the two countries know that it's very costly for them. But Washington, especially with what the reports that are coming from the, for example, Abraham Lincoln aircraft carrier and how U.S. troops are under immense pressure, we're seeing a different measure, which is not necessarily a cessation of hostilities, but a different form of hostilities against the country, including economic pressure, which has always been the case and is the least costly measure that the U.S. has always taken against Iran and other independent nations.
0: Now, if there's no military solution here, what would a compromise look like? What would both sides have to give up in that, with their current demands, in order to make a compact?
14: Well, I think, unfortunately, the United States will continue to opt for military aggression if they can, and if they have the capability to do so, because that is the trajectory of U.S. Foreign policy, particularly under Trump. But in order to understand what compensations can be made, we need to look at the demands that Iran has. Iran's demands are basically a way of safeguarding their sovereignty and protecting what they have, rather than, for example, pressuring the United States to take a necessary or a certain action or towards a certain direction. All Iran wants is to be for its territorial waterways, for its sovereignty to be recognized, and for the U.S. to stop punishing or collectively punishing Iranians for certain policy decisions that the Islamic Republic of Iran has made. In other words, we are seeing an increasingly, shift of policy or view within the U.S. government as well as Iran, that there is no justification for a continuation of hostile presence in the Persian Gulf. And for Iran, after going through this war, this has become very important to make it very costly for the United States to continue its military presence, because all it has brought about has been conflict and tension in the region, not only for Iran, but for the entire region and all Persian Gulf countries.
0: So, Tahereh, thank you so much. Tahereh Siddiqui there, an assistant professor at the University of Tehran. A missile strike by Yemen's Ansar al-Houthis on the port of Al-Mocha has renewed concerns about maritime security in the Red Sea. The military is Yemen's internationally recognized government, says a security officer and two sailors were killed in the attack. It does come at a time of growing tensions in the region on the U.S. and Israel's war in Iran. Last month, the Houthis imposed a naval blockade against Saudi shipping in on the Red Sea, including the Bab al-Mandab Strait. Meanwhile, a powerful earthquake has hit southeast Indonesia, killing at least 47 people. Around 2,000 others have been evacuated. Power cuts are hampering communication and calculating and complicating rescue efforts. Jessica Washington has more from the capital, Jakarta.
15: In the early hours of the morning, people ran from this port in Maumere after a magnitude 7.7 earthquake struck. Strong shaking was felt across Indonesia's East Nusa Tenggara province, lasting at least 1 minute. Powerful aftershocks followed the initial earthquake.
16: We panicked because we had young children and elderly people with us. We were very scared.
15: Authorities say they're trying to get aid to people in need, including food, water, and other essentials.
17: We are also trying to get blankets, tents, and other necessities because many families are sleeping outside due to the ongoing aftershocks.
15: This crowd of people displaced from their homes in Maumere, traumatized and exhausted.
18: My house was shaking violently. Things were falling everywhere. I'm traumatized. Even here, the ground shook again and we ran once more.
15: Dozens of homes and some buildings experienced severe damage. Rescue teams are continuing to search for victims. In Manggarai, the bodies of a woman and child were found together, the woman's arms wrapped around the child, both buried under rubble. The affected area is mostly made up of small towns and villages and single-story structures. Authorities are warning of further aftershocks in the next few days. Jessica Washington, Al Jazeera.
0: Ridwan Sobri Kaman is head of the Indonesian Red Cross Disaster Management Bureau. He says the area is prone to being hit by natural disasters.
19: The situation is quite still challenging because, as it's mentioned, that some of the road it was blocked due to the many rocks coming falling into the down. And then also, since geographically, it's like one island in Flores itself. So all the team rescue also need to be get there, as well as the flight also is still open in only in some place. So this in terms of the geographically, and then as is mentioned also some power also cut off. People there are really scared because in the same time, 1992, in this island also get like another tsunami. So they really have like their memory on this. So they're really scaring and panicking due to the this area actually really prone to the tsunami as well as the earthquake. So people just moving from coastal area to the hill area. So this is like a very normal situation.
0: Further east in Indonesia's West Papua region, police have fired tear gas and deployed water cannon against demonstrators in Sentani and Jayapura. Indigenous West Papuans had gathered to mark the 64th anniversary of the signing of the New York Agreement. It saw the transfer of the Dutch colonial territory to the UN and later to Indonesia without any say from the indigenous population. The West Papua National Committee says events commemorating the transfer have been held across the province. U.S. Secretary of State Marco Rubio has hailed Venezuela's release of more than 130 political prisoners as a crucial step for the country's reconciliation process. There were emotional scenes outside jails as families were reunited. Friday's release follows a first round of talks between the interim government and the opposition. They're aimed at reconciliation after the U.S. captured and detained President Nicolas Maduro in January. Rights groups say nearly 400 political prisoners remain behind bars.
17: We were kidnapped. We spent 4 months without receiving visits, without getting a response from our relatives. More relatives were detained, where I spent approximately 1 month sleeping naked, handcuffed, sleeping on a cement bed.
0: Ukrainian President Volodymyr Zelensky says his forces have attacked a rocket and space center deep inside Russia. The missile strike reportedly happened in the southwestern city of Samara. Kyiv says the facility supports a Russian Starlink-style satellite network, which is currently in development. Zelensky says his forces also hit a military airfield east of Moscow. Still ahead right here on Al Jazeera. India's prime minister promises to empower young people weeks after youth-led protests forced out his education minister. Plus,
20: more than 100,000 elderly live in Gaza, many displaced and left without care. I'm Rahim Al Khalili, and I'll show you how the war is leaving them isolated and without support.
21: Flashpoint in Sudan's civil war. A city besieged and over 6,000 people slaughtered in 3 days, excluding the disappeared. Those who survived carry the burden of remembering. Fault Lines hears their testimonies and reconstructs the siege to examine their harrowing allegations. No exit from Al-Fashir on Al Jazeera.

0: This is Al Jazeera, a reminder of our top stories this hour. Hezbollah says Israeli Prime Minister Benjamin Netanyahu is escalating the conflict in Lebanon for political gain. It comes after airstrikes on two towns in the south killed at least 11 people. Israeli settlers continue to besiege three Palestinian families in their homes in the village of Kusra in the occupied West Bank. The families have been trapped for almost a week. Food and water supplies are dwindling, and settlers have cut off power. A magnitude 7.7 earthquake has struck Indonesia's East Nusa Tenggara province. At least 47 people have died, and around 2,000 others have been forced from their homes. India's Prime Minister says young people will play a key role in the country's success. Speaking on the nation's Independence Day, Modi announced free online coaching for competitive exams and AI training for young people. It comes after last month's mass student protests over leaked national exam papers forced his education minister to resign. Many young Indians have also been left frustrated by the lack of opportunities in the country.
1: The work that was not done in the last 5 to 7 decades, we have to achieve that in the coming 5 to 7 years, and I have full faith in the youth of my country, in the young generation of my country, in the mothers and sisters of my country, in the farmers of my country, and in the labourers of my country, that we can turn this dream into reality.
0: Surabhi Kassara is a senior lecturer in economics at SOAS, University of London. Her work focuses on labour and the informal economy in India, and she joins us live from London. Surabhi, thank you so much for joining us. Now, we have this cockroach Janata Party movement. Is it the biggest threat that Narendra Modi has really faced from the public in his 16 years of office? And it's something which perhaps represented more than just exam results, didn't it?
2: Yeah, absolutely. I think it has been a threat, but it's not been the only threat, I would say. We have seen big farmer movements that also happened in the country a few years back. We also saw massive informal workers' protests that has been happening in the country. And to kind of make sense of it, we have to understand that India since 1990s followed a largely corporate-led growth model where the top 10% of its population was closely aligned to this growth model, had huge upward in social mobility in terms of, you know, their incomes increasing by more than 400%. But majority of the population, particularly those which were dependent on agriculture and informal work, never really had that sort of social security and the kind of formal jobs that are required to have some sort of sustainable livelihoods. So there were short-term reliefs that were provided to them, which we also heard about today in the speech, but the settlement had always been fragile, and we saw the farmers' protests against, you know, agricultural liberalization and informal workers protesting against stagnant wages. The problem that has happened now is that this employment crisis is also coming to the upward income deciles of the country and the more aspirational middle class, which was closely aligned with the growth model. And that has sort of been a qualitative shift in what we're experiencing today.
0: So, I mean, what you're saying here is, on the face of it, the economic growth numbers do look healthy. It's when you look really under the hood, as it were, that you see all sorts of problems here. So what needs to really change for there to be a more equitable distribution of that growth?
2: I mean, of course, on one hand, I think India needs to center right now its jobs problem. As you said, you know, just right now, there'll be free online coaching classes and AI, you know, training courses. That's good for the people who receive it. But India's unemployment crisis is not fundamentally a skills problem. Over the past 4 decades, the number of graduates in the country have increased more than tenfold. So think about this. Almost every year since, you know, mid-2000s, 5 million graduates get added to the country, but only half of them get a job in less than a year, and even a very small proportion get any sort of permanent salary job. So the graduate unemployment in India is now close to 40% among young graduates, and the entry-level earnings for these young male graduates has also been declining since, you know, early 2010s. But I think we need to really see that India's labor market has always been stratified by caste and class. and the upper caste and the more affluent populations kind of had access to better formal sector jobs. But the dominant narrative has been always been very meritocratic. Study, acquire right qualifications, work hard, and you can enter that modern formal sector. The problem is that increasing number of young people have done precisely that. They've studied, they've, you know, done the right things, but not enough to get good jobs. So the failure is not that the young people have not been employable, but the problem is that economy has failed to generate enough positions and formal secure jobs to which this population can actually move into.
0: Absolutely. And the grounds for protest that we witnessed, will they be heeded, do you think? I mean, a few AI courses, et cetera, for jobs which perhaps may not exist in, you know, in India, may not be the right path or may only just really make a slight dent into the problem here. But, you know, does the BJP, the ruling party there, see its political, I suppose, position as being very strong, and there's no incentive for them to do anything really in particular here?
2: I don't think that the government can afford to be complacent, and I do not think they are, because, of course, there's the political matter and social and cultural matter of how you address the problem. But when the bigger problem is economic, you need to find some fix. Of course, there is possibility that the fixes will be much more, you know, small term. For example, what we see with a lot of informal workers, where we see these cash grants, there could be another sort of alignment of, you know, some jobs being created. But the problem is much more broad based. And I do think that has to be something that has to be a part of the central economic agenda for whichever political party in India right now needs to, you know, think about India's development going forward.
0: So it'd be great talking to you. Surabhi Kesar there, joining us live from London. She is from SOAS, where she's a lecturer, a senior lecturer in economics. Now, the destruction of care centres for the elderly in Gaza has deepened the isolation and the suffering of what is already a vulnerable group. Israeli bombardment destroyed the only specialised facility in the Strip, leaving around 100 elderly people with nowhere to go and with no support. Ibrahim Al-Khalili reports from Gaza City.
3: For years, this care center was a place of safety for some of Gaza's most vulnerable. But Israel's war has destroyed that sanctuary, forcing dozens of elderly people out of a place, gave them a sense of belonging. Now, they're living in this rehabilitation center, but it's cramped and doesn't have the facilities to provide the long-term care elderly people need.
4: Hunger and food insecurity have taken a serious toll on their health, along with a lack of essential medicines and basic necessities. We're also seeing many elderly men and women who've been isolated by the war, separated from their families.
3: Many have lost their friends and relatives who once cared for them. Others live with a chronic pain and are unable to move around easily.
5: I'm 71 years old and I have a metal plate in my leg. I can't stand properly. If I try to carry two containers of water, I tire quickly and start limping.
3: Even the most basic daily tasks are exhausting. Walking long distances to find water and moving between temporary shelters puts strain on bodies already weakened by age.
6: The suffering we are going through, we have to keep moving back and forth, walking in the sun. And it's not just me. Everyone living in the displacement camps is going through the same thing.
3: These walls once witnessed shared memories, meals, and support. Now they stand empty, another part of Gaza, stolen by war. An estimated 108,000 people aged 60 and above live in Gaza. For many, the war has taken nearly everything they depend on. Their homes, their care centers, and in some cases, their own loved ones. With these support systems gone, Gaza's elderly are being pushed into displacement and isolation, left to face the war without the care, security, and dignity they deserve. Ibrahim Al-Khalili, Al Jazeera, Gaza City, Palestine.
0: Parts of Europe are still battling wildfires after a summer of intense heat and bone-dry conditions. France and Spain have seen weeks of fires, and now more have broken out in the Balkans, killing at least one person in Croatia. Fires have also burnt down homes in the UK, where a national emergency alert has been issued. Francis Reed has this.
7: This is Omish in Croatia, where military planes are being used to douse one of the worst wildfires in the country's history. They're helping hundreds of firefighters on the ground, just north of the coastal town of Makarska, where tourists flock every summer. 100 kilometres south, on the Pelješac Peninsula, more people have been forced from their homes, and their livelihoods too.
8: There was forest on the left and right. When the two fires joined, the strong heat burned my vineyard. When I arrived, I almost had a heart attack when I saw what I'd lost.
7: Neighbouring Montenegro is also burning, with several active wildfires encouraged by strong winds. But this is far from contained to the Balkans. Spain has been overwhelmed by fires for weeks. This time, crews were protecting the monastery of San Juan de la Peña in the northwest. But there have been major wildfires in the south of the country too. In France, they're now trying to take a defensive approach, using tactical burns to try to control the spread.
9: We plan it, so we try to burn it against the wind, burning through all the fuel slowly and thoroughly, so that it is drawn towards the main fire. That way, when the main fire front arrives, there's nothing left for it to burn, and it goes out by itself.
7: In England, some people have lost everything. Fire has ripped through parts of the Midlands, including in Stourbridge. Hundreds of homes have been evacuated. Some firefighters have been taken to hospital, overwhelmed by heat. There have also been arrests on suspicion of arson near Birmingham and Stoke-on-Trent. People here are simply not used to this kind of prolonged heat. And the government sent out an emergency alert to all phones in England and Wales, warning them of the risk of fire. It feels like much of Europe is struggling to adjust to the reality of this heat. There are small winds, like in eastern Germany, which has now controlled its latest fire. But a lasting, larger problem, that roads, buildings and transit on this continent were not built to withstand the high temperatures being fuelled by climate change. Francis Reed, Al Jazeera, London.
0: Morocco has detained about 300 undocumented migrants attempting to reach the Spanish territory of Ceuta. Hundreds tried to reach the northern town of Nidik, which borders the territory. It's the second such attempt in less than 2 weeks after tens of thousands rushed onto the territory some 2 weeks ago. Misinformation is again being blamed for the latest wave. Sudan's military chief, Abdel Fattah al-Burhan, says that consultations have begun for a national dialogue. Burhan says the process will bring together political and social groups without external influence. Sudan has been at war since early 2023 between the army and the paramilitary Rapid Support Forces.
10: I met with this group, which presented its vision and stressed its independence and openness to everyone. They requested a number of guarantees from the state to facilitate the dialogue, ensure the participation of all sides, and protect their safety. I agreed to these guarantees and affirmed the state's readiness to provide the necessary logistical support, as well as legal, political, and security guarantees.
0: Al Jazeera's Al-Migdad Al-Ruhayd has more from Khartoum.
11: Abdel Fattah al-Burhan, the chief of the army and the head of the sovereign council here in Sudan, sent five key messages yesterday in the second anniversary for the army. Actually, he spoke about national-led Sudanese dialogue is an internal process. He has been pushing for months. Now he outlined the conditions for peace, the conditions for this dialogue, and also he stated that the state will provide the logistical and also legal and logistical for the participants, but will not control the outcome, will not control the opinions, the oppositions for the participants. And also he said that the criminal proceedings will be temporarily suspended for the participants to allow them to move freely inside the country. And also he said he reaffirmed the position of the army that will continue to defeat the Rapid Support Forces. Actually, he said cleansing the Rapid Support Forces from the country. And adding to that, he said that for the RSF must lay down its weapons and withdrawing to designated area, and also allowing people to return to their homes. So he draw a distinctions lines between the military actions and also for a political process opening a door support for a Sudanese-led political process, because there's a group here in Sudan leading that initiative, and he endorsed that initiative. So this is an open a door for political process and for what comes next in Sudan.
0: The United Nations is warning that about 240,000 of the most vulnerable refugees in South Sudan could lose food assistance by the end of September due to funding cuts. More than 650,000 refugees and asylum seekers have been receiving food assistance. The UN's refugee agency is concerned that more people could cross borders to look for food. About 3,000 refugees and returnees continue to arrive from Sudan each week. That's straining humanitarian resources. Afghanistan's Taliban leaders are marking 5 years in power. The group regained control after a lightning offensive in August of 2021. US-led foreign forces withdrew after a 20-year presence. Afghanistan is facing challenges, including unrest with neighboring Pakistan and a malnutrition crisis in a third of the country's provinces.
12: The nation has two very strong principles. One is its religious values, which it has never abandoned and never will. These are values for which the people are willing to sacrifice their lives and wealth, endure hardship and migration, and undertake jihad. And the other is the defense of their homeland. Under no circumstances will they allow their land to be handed over to anyone, nor will they allow foreigners to set foot on this sacred soil.
0: Some residents of Kabul have taken to the streets to mark the anniversary.
4: This day of freedom means a lot to us. We've made sacrifices, and some of our comrades have been martyred or wounded for this day. It's because of their sacrifices that we have peace today.
10: When I think about this day, I become very happy, and I wish I had also been martyred. My friends were martyred, and I wish I had been among them. They are gone, and that is fine. We are prepared to make more sacrifices as long as we achieve victory. We want nothing else but this freedom and security, and we assure everyone of that.
0: Now, thousands of young Afghan women who once dreamed of becoming doctors have seen their careers put on hold. Many spent years studying medicine, but restrictions on women's education have left many unable to practice the profession that they trained for. Some have found different jobs, while others have been forced to stay at home, waiting for opportunities that may never come. Here's one woman's story in her own words. Well, still ahead, right here on Al Jazeera.
13: I'm Stefan, reporting from a greenhouse near Rotterdam to explain why flowers are affected by the ongoing drought.
0: And Spain's World Cup hero Ferran Torres makes a big money move to the European champions.
14: Frank assessments.
15: We've heard the President of the United States say that the U.S. has wiped out the entire Iranian Navy, and yet they attack ships seemingly at will.
14: Critical debate.
16: Would you reserve the same condemnation for a state that is found of committing genocide?
17: I don't believe it's committed genocide.
16: So they're all wrong, sir? Certainly including physicians for human rights in Israel? They're all wrong?
14: Informed opinions.
18: There is the sense that the international community has turned its back on Gaza, that Gaza is being deliberately disappeared.
14: Inside story on Al Jazeera.
19: It's not just personal property, but also infrastructure that now needs fixing, from power lines to water mains to roads and bridges. Police say the 98 people arrested will face misdemeanor charges ranging from criminal trespass to resisting arrest. There's an intense security presence outside of the federal courthouse where international media are packing the sidewalks. So are demonstrators, some of them celebrating Maduro's arrest, others calling for his release.

0: The governor of the U.S. state of Indiana has declared an emergency after heavy rains and tornadoes struck part of the Midwest. These storms knocked out power to hundreds of thousands of homes, and more severe weather is expected in the region in the coming days, as Eva McKen reports.
1: In the U.S. state of Indiana, a father of six loses everything. His house drying out from being fully submerged in floodwater.
2: My kids' house is gone. I mean, it's not really gone, but all the stuff in it is going to take months to get it back together, probably. I don't know. We're just going to take it one day at a time and figure it out, I guess.
1: Across Indiana, Illinois, and Ohio, the damage is piling up. Torrential rain has overwhelmed rivers and drainage systems, washing out roads, flooding homes, and forcing emergency crews to carry out water rescues. Indiana's governor is describing the situation as historic.
3: That is more rain than you're going to get in probably 100 years.
1: Powerful thunderstorms known as derechos produced wind gusts approaching 160 kilometers an hour. Tornadoes tore through parts of the Chicago area, damaging homes and knocking out power. More than 300,000 people across three American states went without electricity. And even as communities begin cleaning up, the threat hasn't gone away. Forecasters are now predicting additional rainfall as the dire effects of climate change continue to disrupt Midwestern life. Eva McKend, Al Jazeera, Washington.
0: An ongoing drought in Europe is threatening the barriers that protect the Netherlands from flooding. It helps to keep them intact. The government has banned the country's large greenhouse industry from using water from dikes for irrigation. Stef Vassen reports from near The Hague.
4: This is something that nobody here in the Dutch lowlands wants to see, these cracks in the dikes. And they are appearing everywhere if you look around.
5: There are cracks all over the place. You see it here. That is worrying because we are inspecting these dikes every week. And every week, with the prolongation of the drought, we see more and more cracks.
6: If these dikes in the western part of the Netherlands collapse, they'll flood highly populated areas, lying 1 to 6 meters below sea level. That's why water authorities have started to impose heavy fines on anyone using fresh water for irrigation.
5: In order to maintain these water levels,

0: water during a severe drought, but these canals are badly needed. Everyone, from greenhouse companies to residents, is forbidden to use them. And that's because this water has to flow to this basin for one reason, and that is to protect the dikes.
1: The ban has created panic in the Westland, home to the world's largest greenhouse industry. Hundreds of growers risk losing their vegetables or flowers if they cannot secure enough water, potentially costing the industry millions of dollars.
0: There's no water. Nearly no water.
2: No, there's nearly no water. I really try to arrange everything to get water to here. And the trouble is only that I'm not the only one.
0: How much water do you still have for how many days?
2: We think about 8 days or something.
0: And then? The greenhouse industry, which is really large here, is very much complaining because they're worried that their products will go dry and,
3: but
0: rotten.
3: But this is, we need to accept, this is climate change. Some of these things we know that this would happen. The experts are saying they are also sometimes a bit surprised that the severity with which it happens is even occurring faster than envisaged. Mm-hmm. Yeah. So therefore, this is not business as usual.
1: During the ban, water authorities have managed to collect fresh water as a backup in case the drought continues. But they fear even this will run dry. If it does, even harsher measures may need to be taken, such as using treated sewage water. Stapfasen, Al Jazeera, near The Hague.
4: Let's have a look at some of the sports news. Paris Saint-Germain have signed Spanish World Cup winner Ferran Torres. The forward who scored the winner in the World Cup final joins PSG from Barcelona for $58 million. Torres has signed a 5-year contract with the European champions and will wear the number 9 jersey. Argentina star Cristian Romero is also on the move, the defender joining Atletico Madrid for $46 million from Tottenham on a 5-year deal. Romero was part of the Argentina team that won the 2022 World Cup in Qatar. Arsenal manager Mikel Arteta has set his sights on starting the new season with some silverware. The Premier League champions face FA Cup holders Manchester City in the Community Shield, which takes place on Sunday. The match is essentially England's Super Cup, and it's happening in Cardiff this year. The Gunners then kick off their league campaign on a Friday against Coventry. There's loads more on our website. Simply go to aljazeera.com. I'll be back in a couple of minutes taking another look at the day's top stories.
5: The latest news.
6: The 15-point plan includes Hamas disarming and handing over maps of its tunnels.
5: With detailed coverage.
7: Pakistan, Saudi Arabia and Turkey have committed themselves to a closer military cooperation. The agreement says an attack on one member would be considered as an attack on all.
5: From the heart of the story.
8: The Israeli army has been targeting the town of Mansouri since ordering its residents to leave.
9: Will the U.S. Democratic Party be forced to shift to the left? How is the United States reshaping Latin America? Is this the beginning of a new chapter in the Middle East? Join me, Steve Clemens, every week where I'm going to bring you the latest analysis, full apart fact from fiction.
5: Your weekly take on U.S. politics, The Bottom Line.
10: They're not only violating protesters, but they don't want people to cover it.
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11: Every morning, these children gather on the beach to learn how to swim. The lessons have become a sanctuary for dozens of young people who have lived through hunger, fear, and repeated displacement for nearly 3 years. The classes are organized by Amjad Tantish, a professional swimming coach.
12: We started this initiative to help the children recover from war traumas and offer them psychosocial support.
13: Amjad founded the school in honor of his brother, Bahjat, who was killed in an Israeli attack while they were fleeing their home in Beit Lahia last year. Amjad says his brother taught him how to swim, and by teaching youngsters, he's keeping his brother's memory alive.
11: In a place where war has taken away homes, classrooms, and loved ones, the sea offers something many of these youngsters haven't experienced in years. Freedom, fun, and the chance to be a child again.

0: Hello, everybody. I'm Rishad Salama. This is Al Jazeera, live from Doha. Coming up on the show, Israeli strikes kill at least 11 people in southern Lebanon. It's one of the worst attacks since a U.S. brokered ceasefire came into effect 2 months ago. Trapped and besieged Israeli settlers continue their aggression against three Palestinian families in the occupied West Bank.
1: I'm Noor Audi in Qusra, where Israeli settlers have blocked access to food and water for Palestinian families.
0: Cracked roads and damaged homes on the Indonesian island of Flores after a powerful earthquake leaves at least 47 people dead. And another heat wave piles the pressure on Europe. Wildfires are sparking up right across the continent. A mother and her three children are among at least 11 people killed by Israeli airstrikes on southern Lebanon. They're some of the worst attacks since a U.S. brokered ceasefire was agreed upon in June. Lebanese officials say Israel has repeatedly violated the agreement despite continuing negotiations between the two sides. Hezbollah accuses Israeli Prime Minister Benjamin Netanyahu of escalating the conflict for political gain. Ali Hashim reports from Ansa, one of the villages targeted in the south of the country.
2: The scent of death mingles with the sound of drones overhead. Seven people were killed here when an Israeli airstrike destroyed this house and damaged the one next to it. Among the dead were Zainab and her three children. She was a teacher. The family had sought refuge in Ansar only 10 days earlier, hoping it would be safer here. It wasn't. Their story is one among many in southern Lebanon, where civilians displaced by months of fighting are finding fewer places beyond the reach of Israeli strikes. As we left the scene, an ambulance alerted us to another attack.
3: Allahu Akbar.
2: In Deir Zahrani, only a few kilometers away, another Israeli airstrike.
3: Allahu Akbar, Allahu Akbar.
2: This time in broad daylight. More casualties. Lebanese authorities say several people were killed and others wounded. Lebanon's president, speaker, and prime minister condemned the attacks. President Joseph Aoun said they violated the framework agreement with Israel and international laws protecting civilians.
4: This is adding another layer of complication to this conflict. There is a ceasefire, but there is no ceasefire. This is the dilemma here, because the Lebanese government and the Israeli government have reached a kind of an agreement, and this agreement is not holding practically. Yes, it's holding in headlines. It's holding in kind of negotiations on the table, but it's not holding for people who are being killed.
2: Israel says its latest strikes followed what it described as an action by Hezbollah against Israeli soldiers on the Ali Taher Ridge. It overlooks Nabatiyeh and surrounding areas and has become one of the most contested points in the conflict. Israeli forces have been operating around the ridge, outside the territory they are occupying, while repeatedly striking surrounding areas. Hezbollah says Israel is using military pressure to impose new realities on the ground. Its Secretary General Naim Qasem warned that continued attacks would not go unanswered.
5: We will not accept the violation of our sovereignty. We will not accept Israel's continued actions, nor will we accept the American tutelage that seeks to steal this country, rob it of its national identity, and steal the future of its children.
2: The diplomacy may be moving forward, but here in southern Lebanon, events on the ground are moving in the opposite direction. And every new strike risks widening the gap between those negotiations and the ceasefire that people here have yet to experience. Ali Hashim, Al Jazeera, Ansar, southern Lebanon.
0: Israeli settlers are continuing on a siege of Palestinian homes in the occupied West Bank village of Qusra. For nearly a week now, three families have been trapped and besieged in their houses. Their access to electricity and water has been cut off. Food and water supplies also dwindling. The Israeli military has brought in bulldozers and blocked some roads used by the settlers. Families are now staying in two houses after Israeli forces turned one of them into a military post. A group of settlers set up tents outside. Earlier, my colleague Darin Abu Ghaida spoke to Kusai Abu Reida. His house is currently under siege by Israeli settlers. He told us about the conditions that they're facing.
6: It's a very strange experience. We're under siege. The settlers are giving us a very hard time. They were just here and were trying to storm the house. Our neighbor managed to stop them and they left. It's a very strange situation. It doesn't feel real. Is it a play? Is it a fairy tale? I don't know. We call upon the world to know that we are being trapped in our houses. Since last Sunday, we're under siege by the army and the settlers. The road has been blocked, we can't go outside, we don't have our basic needs, we don't have water, we don't have bread. We need to be just safe. That's all we need. We need to not live under threats. We need everyone to rescue us from this situation.
7: We understand that water and electricity had also been cut off to the houses there. Is that still the case? And has any food or any aid been allowed in to you as well as the other families?
6: Some volunteers, some Israeli volunteers, came to us yesterday and gave us a little food and a little water. It's not enough for all three families in this house. And as far as water and electricity are concerned, we don't have water. We have no electricity. We depend on solar, and we don't have enough electricity even for tomorrow.
0: Well, Al Jazeera's Noor Oday is in Kusra in the occupied West Bank.
1: Two girls under the age of five are inside those homes, and Israeli settlers and soldiers take turns making the rounds around these besieged homes. The restrictions have been imposed on the Palestinians, trying to get them food and water supplies and repair the electricity and water networks sabotaged by the Israeli settlers. Only with military permission can anybody approach. But the Israeli settlers, we've seen them approach those homes, trying to get inside the homes and being confronted by the homeowners, who describe a life of fear and of dwindling supplies and lack of security. This is, of course, a pattern that we've seen repeated across the occupied West Bank. This is not the first home that Israeli settlers have tried to overtake. In nearby Jalud, the same story happened, and the Palestinian family did not get any help. And in the end, after more than 3 months, they had to give up and leave their home, choosing their safety first. This is the kind of atmosphere of impunity that Israeli human rights organizations and organizations that around the world describe, and it's one that is endorsed and protected by the Israeli government, that is sanctioning the establishment of these illegal settlement outposts and new illegal settlements. Noor Oday, Al Jazeera, Qusra, Palestine.
0: Israeli settler violence against Palestinians in the occupied West Bank has reached an all-time high. Some settlers are driven by religious or ideological beliefs. Others are drawn by the economic benefits. Juliet Iger explains.
8: At least 119 Palestinian communities have been uprooted in the occupied West Bank. It's part of a wider pattern of systematic dispossession fueled by a surge in Israeli settler violence. Not only are more displacements taking place, but they're happening more quickly. In the first 4 months of this year, nearly 2,000 Palestinians were forced out. People are being pushed off their land towards larger towns and cities. Settlers are in effect clearing the largely agricultural land of Palestinians. They use a combination of tactics, destroying livelihoods, carrying out attacks, and building illegal outposts with government and military backing. And it's driven by ideological and religious beliefs. Religious Zionists believe the occupied West Bank, which they call Judea and Samaria, is land promised to them by God, a message senior government officials frequently reiterate. They also regard historical Palestine, as well as parts of Lebanon and Syria, as Greater Israel, all part of a wider plan to erase Palestinian identity.
0: Avner Vishnister is a co-founder of Combatants for Peace, a group of former Israeli soldiers and formerly imprisoned Palestinians advocating for non-violent resistance to end the occupation. He says the Israeli government backs the settler violence in the occupied West Bank.
9: This is all part of a much bigger design to ethnically cleanse at least Area C from Palestinians, and it happens all around the West Bank. What we have here is not just terrorists who operate with impunity. It's a whole terrorist infrastructure with financial channels that are feeding it, with the backing of people high in the political system and an ideological infrastructure. And what we see, as one of the former speakers said, is the collaboration of these people, the shock troops of this ethnic cleansing, with establishment, or at least some parts of the establishment. I don't think there's any doubt that the government is supporting this actively or passively or both. There's no doubt, and many of the ministers declare it openly. The wish to evacuate or displace Palestinians, at least from sea areas, not to mention bigger designs to basically displace all Palestinians, what they call the Gaza model, they openly speak about it. So you don't need me to testify to it. The problem is that much of the Israeli public is either unconcerned. Some of them, of course, support. Some of them can't be bothered after all these years of violence. And the international community is doing absolutely nothing to stop this flagrant violations of international law and basic moral principles. So the very fact that armed civilians can terrorize whole communities and take their property, injure and kill them at wish with impunity is just inconceivable. And yet this is the situation in the West Bank, and it has been the situation for many, many months now.
0: Operations at the Yemeni port of Al-Mocha have been suspended following an Ansar Allah Houthi missile strike. The military from Yemen's internationally recognized government says a security officer and two sailors were killed in the attack. It comes at a time of growing tensions in the region. Last month, the Houthis imposed a naval blockade against a Saudi shipping in the Red Sea, including the Bab al-Mandab Strait. An oil spill from a tanker grounded off the coast of Oman has spread across 12 kilometres of coastline, putting at risk the Gulf's fragile maritime environment. Oman says the incident is in the Ras Madraka area. The spill reached the mainland on Wednesday after leaking from the tanker for weeks. The vessel is believed to be part of Russia's shadow fleet. It reported an explosion at the beginning of June before running aground, carrying some 800,000 barrels of oil. Oman's environmental authority says efforts to contain the spill are making progress as it moves towards open waters. Also, two oil slicks have been detected in Iranian waters, raising further concerns about environmental damage in the Gulf. One has appeared off Keshem Island near the Strait of Hormuz. Another was spotted near Siri Island. Iran has confirmed the pollution has reached Keshem's coastline and is calling for compensation from those responsible. The source of the spills has yet to be confirmed. Now, Donald Trump says he'll declare the Strait of Hormuz a U.S. territory after Iran is defeated. His administration is increasingly moving away from a military strategy to an economic one, threatening more sanctions on Iran to force open the strait. Trump made the comments at a police academy event in New York State.
10: And after we finish defeating Iran, which is being very badly defeated, pretty soon I'll be declaring the Hormuz Strait a territory of the United States. Essentially, that's what it is. We have the blockade. No ships get through unless we want them to.
0: Now, Iran's Foreign Minister Abbas Araghchi says Tehran is continuing talks with Oman to create a new official route through the strait. But he's warned reopening the waterway will depend on the U.S. upholding its side of the Memorandum of Understanding and meeting Iran's conditions.
11: Our negotiations with Oman are ongoing. That's a completely separate matter. It's a technical issue concerning

0: a designation of maritime routes in the Strait of Hormuz for the passage of ships. The routes that existed previously are no longer functional, so a new route needs to be defined. For now, we're designing a temporary route, which can then, at a later stage, be turned into a final route. This is a technical matter being worked on by specialists from the two countries. The armed forces are involved in it. In any case, they're the principal authorities with expertise on this matter. We may reach an outcome soon, but I want to emphasize that these negotiations and the reopening of the Strait of Hormuz are two separate issues. This is a technical negotiation concerning the designation of a maritime route. Once this route's been determined, whether the strait will be reopened or not will depend on the fulfillment of other conditions to which the United States must adhere.
1: Iran's president has blamed the country's economic problems on the US blockade and declining oil revenues. Masoud Pezeshkian also said the bombing of industrial facilities had affected the government's coffers.
2: The issue of livelihoods that our brother is talking about, the rise in prices that he is talking about, well, that's natural. Previously, we used to bring goods by ship, but now they have to travel the entire route before reaching us. The cost of the finished product has gone up. Our income has also decreased. We used to sell oil, but now we cannot sell it. They have destroyed a number of factories. The wheels of the economy have to keep turning.
1: Sitare Sadiqi is an assistant professor at the University of Tehran. She says that Iran has learnt the only language Washington will respond to, and that that language is power.
3: Iran's position has not really changed fundamentally from the position that it took from the beginning of the war on the country that started in February this year. Iran's position has been consolidating the power that it has gained through exercising its leverage over the Strait of Hormuz for the first time, because as we know, the Strait of Hormuz was fully open without a problem. There was no obstacle, no impediment in the maritime, the passage through the Strait of Hormuz. But Iran decided to use its geographical privilege in the Strait of Hormuz in order to, first of all, reverse decades of unilateral coercive measures that the United States had taken against a country, but also use it as a measure to pressure the United States in order to persuade the U.S. regime to give more concessions to Iran. Now, we have seen how the two countries tried to reach a memorandum of understanding, and there have been intermediation by other countries, neighboring countries, but everything has failed. Iran has learned that the only language that the Washington regime will respond to is a language of power, and showing that they are not desperate for a deal. Their number one priority is protecting their sovereignty and making sure that the life of their citizens is protected against U.S. bombardment.
1: Still to come, right here on Al Jazeera. 5 years since the Afghan Taliban returned to power, we speak to women who say it's the day when their dreams vanished. Plus,
4: I'm Shafaz, reporting from a greenhouse near Rotterdam to explain why flowers are affected by the ongoing drought.
5: A flashpoint in Sudan's civil war. A city besieged and over 6,000 people slaughtered in 3 days, excluding the disappeared. Those who survived carry the burden of remembering. Faultlines hears their testimonies and reconstructs the siege to examine their harrowing allegations. No exit from Al-Fashir on Al Jazeera.
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0: This is Al Jazeera, a reminder of our top stories. Hezbollah says Israeli Prime Minister Benjamin Netanyahu is escalating the conflict in Lebanon for political gain. It comes after airstrikes on two towns in the south killed at least 11 people. Israeli settlers continue to besiege three Palestinian families in their homes in the village of Kusra in the occupied West Bank. The families have been trapped for almost a week. Food and water supplies are dwindling, and settlers have also cut off power. An oil spill from a tanker grounded off the coast of Oman has spread across 12 kilometers of coastline. It puts at risk the Gulf's fragile maritime environment. Two oil slicks have also been detected in Iranian waters. Now, a powerful earthquake has hit southeast Indonesia, killing at least 47 people. Around 2,000 others have been evacuated. Power cuts are hampering communication and complicating rescue efforts. Jessica Washington has more from the capital, Jakarta.
1: In the early hours of the morning, people ran from this port in Maumere after a magnitude 7.7 earthquake struck. Strong shaking was felt across Indonesia's East Nusa Tenggara province, lasting at least 1 minute. Powerful aftershocks followed the initial earthquake.
2: Yeah, panic.
3: We panicked because we had young children and elderly people with us. We were very scared.
1: Authorities say they're trying to get aid to people in need, including food, water, and other essentials.
4: We are also trying to get blankets, tents and other necessities because many families are sleeping outside due to the ongoing aftershocks.
1: This crowd of people displaced from their homes in Maumere, traumatized and exhausted.
5: My house was shaking violently. Things were falling everywhere. I'm traumatized. Even here, the ground shook again and we ran once more.
1: Dozens of homes and some buildings experienced severe damage. Rescue teams are continuing to search for victims. In Manggarai, the bodies of a woman and child were found together, the woman's arms wrapped around the child, both buried under rubble. The affected area is mostly made up of small towns and villages and single-story structures. Authorities are warning of further aftershocks in the next few days. Jessica Washington, Al Jazeera.
0: The United Nations humanitarian chief says the Ebola outbreak in the Democratic Republic of Congo is killing one person every 30 minutes. Tom Fletcher is calling for greater international action to contain the outbreak. DRC has reported 4,727 confirmed Ebola cases, with more than 2,200 deaths. India's Prime Minister says young people will play a key role in the country's success. Speaking on the nation's Independence Day, Narendra Modi announced free online coaching for competitive exams and AI training for young people. It comes after last month's mass student protests over leaked national exam papers, and that's something which forced his education minister to resign.
6: The work that was not done in the last 5 to 7 decades, we have to achieve that in the coming 5 to 7 years, and I have full faith in the youth of my country, in the young generation of my country, in the mothers and sisters of my country, in the farmers of my country, and in the labourers of my country, that we can turn this dream into reality.
0: Parts of Europe are still battling wildfires after a summer of intense heat and bone-dry conditions. France and Spain have seen weeks of fires, and now more have broken out in the Balkans, killing at least one person in Croatia. Francis Reed has this.
7: This is Omiš in Croatia, where military planes are being used to douse one of the worst wildfires in the country's history. They're helping hundreds of firefighters on the ground just north of the coastal town of Makarska, where tourists flock every summer. 100 kilometres south on the Pelješac Peninsula, more people have been forced from their homes and their livelihoods too.
8: There was forest on the left and right. When the two fires joined, the strong heat burned my vineyard. When I arrived, I almost had a heart attack when I saw what I'd lost.
7: Neighbouring Montenegro is also burning, with several active wildfires

0: encouraged by strong winds. But this is far from contained to the Balkans. Spain has been overwhelmed by fires for weeks. This time, crews were protecting the monastery of San Juan de la Peña in the northwest. But there have been major wildfires in the south of the country too. In France, they're now trying to take a defensive approach, using tactical burns to try to control the spread.
1: We plan it, so we try to burn it against the wind, burning through all the fuel slowly and thoroughly, so that it is drawn towards the main fire. That way, when the main fire front arrives, there's nothing left for it to burn, and it goes out by itself.
0: In England, some people have lost everything. Fire has ripped through parts of the Midlands, including in Stourbridge. Hundreds of homes have been evacuated. Some firefighters have been taken to hospital, overwhelmed by heat. There have also been arrests on suspicion of arson near Birmingham and Stoke-on-Trent. People here are simply not used to this kind of prolonged heat. And the government sent out an emergency alert to all phones in England and Wales, warning them of the risk of fire. It feels like much of Europe is struggling to adjust to the reality of this heat. There are small winds, like in eastern Germany, which has now controlled its latest fire. But a lasting, larger problem, that roads, buildings and transit on this continent were not built to withstand the high temperatures being fuelled by climate change. Francis Reed, Al Jazeera, London.
2: An ongoing drought in the continent is also threatening the barriers that protect the Netherlands from flooding. The government has banned the country's large greenhouse industries from using water. Step Vassen reports.
3: This is something that nobody here in the Dutch lowlands wants to see, these cracks in the dikes. And they are appearing everywhere if you look around.
4: There are cracks all over the place. You see it here. That is worrying because we are inspecting these dikes every week. And every week, with the prolongation of the drought, we see more and more cracks.
5: If these dikes in the western part of the Netherlands collapse, they'll flood highly populated areas, lying 1 to 6 meters below sea level. That's why water authorities have started to impose heavy fines on anyone using fresh water for irrigation.
4: In order to maintain these water levels, I need all the water that is supplied into this region to maintain that. Water safety comes first. We've got a priority order agreed in the Netherlands, and we stick to that.
3: It may feel strange to see this much water during a severe drought, but these canals are badly needed. Everyone, from greenhouse companies to residents, is forbidden to use them. And that's because this water has to flow to this basin for one reason, and that is to protect the dikes.
5: The ban has created panic in the Westland, home to the world's largest greenhouse industry. Hundreds of growers risk losing their vegetables or flowers if they cannot secure enough water, potentially costing the industry millions of dollars.
3: There's no water, nearly no water.
6: No, there's nearly no water. I really try to arrange everything to get water to here. And the trouble is only that I'm not the only one.
3: How much water do you still have for how many days?
6: We think about 8 days or something.
3: And then? The greenhouse industry, which is really large here, is very much complaining because they're worried that their products will go dry and, rotten.
4: But this is, we need to accept, this is climate change. Some of these things we know that this would happen. The experts are saying they are also sometimes a bit surprised that the severity with which it happens is even occurring faster than envisaged. Mm-hmm. Yeah. So therefore, this is not business as usual.
5: During the ban, water authorities have managed to collect fresh water as a backup in case the drought continues. But they fear even this will run dry. If it does, even harsher measures may need to be taken, such as using treated sewage water. Step Vassen, Al Jazeera, near The Hague.
2: Afghanistan's Taliban leaders are marking 5 years in power. The group regained control after a lightning offensive in August 2021. US-led foreign forces withdrew after a 20-year presence. Afghanistan is facing challenges, including unrest with neighbouring Pakistan and a malnutrition crisis in a third of the country's provinces.
7: This day of freedom means a lot to us. We've made sacrifices, and some of our comrades have been martyred or wounded for this day. It's because of their sacrifices that we have peace today.
8: When I think about this day, I become very happy, and I wish I had also been martyred. My friends were martyred, and I wish I had been among them. They are gone, and that is fine. We are prepared to make more sacrifices as long as we achieve victory. We want nothing else but this freedom and security, and we assure everyone of that.
2: Thousands of young Afghan women who once dreamed of becoming doctors have seen their careers put on hold. Many spent years studying medicine, but restrictions on women's education have left many unable to practice the profession they trained for. Some have found different jobs, while others have been forced to stay at home waiting for opportunities that may never come. Here's one woman's story in her own words. Well, of course, for a more in-depth look at our top stories, do visit our website, aljazeera.com. The news continues right here after Fault Lines, which is looking at the tragedy unfolding in Sudan.

0: يعني أيام ده في تخيلات ما بخليني ننوم ذات. الناس الميتين في الطريق أنا بتذكرهم. جنازات الشباب واقين بجاي بجاي.
1: In October 2025, the city of El Fasher in Sudan became a killing ground. Thousands of civilians trying to flee the city were hunted down and executed. According to the UN, at least 6,000 people were killed in 3 days. It was a ruthless campaign to capture the city by a paramilitary group called the Rapid Support Forces, or RSF. And it came after a brutal 18-month siege of El Fasher that trapped civilians inside.
0: من El Fasher ما في خروج. ما في خروج إلى أن سقطت. الجوة جوة والبرة برة. ما في خروج.
1: For nearly 2 years, the people of El Fasher lived through wave after wave of attacks.
2: بقت لي غزايف وموتوا الناس بكميات هائلة 40 45 أسرة كاملة.
1: Fault Lines and Lighthouse Reports interviewed survivors to investigate the lead-up to the massacres in El Fasher.
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1: 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Since the war in Sudan began in 2023, a quarter of the population, around 14 million people, were forced to flee their homes, many to refugee camps across Africa. The war in Sudan shattered the hope of a revolution that ousted 30-year President Omar al-Bashir in 2019. A transitional council took control, led by two generals, one from the Sudanese Armed Forces, the other from the paramilitary group, the Rapid Support Forces. After failing to transition to civilian rule, the generals became rivals and dragged the country into a bloody civil war, fueled by external actors. Sudan was effectively split in two, and the fiercest fighting shifted to Darfur, a politically important area rich in resources. El-Fasher is the capital of North Darfur. It was the last city in the region still under the Sudanese army's control. The RSF laid siege to it in late 2024.
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1: 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He lived through most of the siege of El-Fasher.
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1: 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The RSF encircled the city and cut off food supplies, leading to mass starvation.
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1: 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Why did you ultimately decide to leave?
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1: During the siege, the RSF built a berm to trap people inside. The dirt wall was about 57 kilometers long. RSF soldiers dug trenches around the city about 2 meters wide and as tall as 3 meters along some points. By the end of the summer, they walled off the city, sealing nearly all entry and exit points. At least 260,000 people were still inside. The RSF set up checkpoints along the berm, first allowing people to flee through a single corridor, then not at all. When the RSF closed in on the city on October 26, soldiers patrolled the top of the berm. Accounts spread that the RSF was executing people as they tried to escape the ongoing massacres inside. The RSF posted the bloodshed in real time.
2: By the time the takeover happened and it had fully encircled the city, you were now looking at thousands of people in chaos, in terror, trying to get in and out and over. Of course, very limited vehicles could actually even get over the berm at this stage. It was in that chaos that I think really enabled the massacres of hundreds of people. You're looking at hundreds of people caught up, struggling to get across to the other side to freedom, that are then shot.
3: شيل بخليك تتجي لخندق ذاته ما في لأنه أنت كم مشيتي مصيرك موت بس.
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4: الله أكبر.
1: On the morning the RSF took over El Fasher, Rukaya Jabber fled on foot with a group of men and women. When the RSF stopped them, only the women were allowed to continue. The men were pulled aside. Those men were among thousands of people who were killed as they tried to escape. Amnesty International documented a pattern of mass killings during the takeover of El Fasher based on interviews with more than 70 survivors. Thousands of people are still missing. Even before they built the berm, the RSF abducted people in El Fasher, mostly men. Rukaya's 21-year-old son, Mahmoud, was one of them.
5: Can you tell me what happened to your son?
3: ابني كان جوا اي كان جوا خرفته ربطوا يدينه بورا وطلعوا من البيت ودخلوا في عربيتهم ومشوا ودي ما لقينا محل ولا سمينا عن موته ولا سمينا عن حاجه الدعم ذاته وقعدت كده الليل ده كله مساهر ونسأل دانات بقت لي كثير أنا سافرت خليتها لله وهسه ما أعرف محله عندكم ولد موجود؟ أنا مولدي موجود عشان كده قاعد نبحث عنه.
1: 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She went to register her son's disappearance at the Red Cross here.
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6: ان شاء الله
1: So many families are left without answers about the fate of their missing loved ones. Some are suspected to be held at detention sites by the RSF. Others are presumed dead. Fault Lines and Lighthouse reports obtained the IDs of more than 100 Sudanese people who were killed by the RSF. We were in touch with a body collector as he buried the dead over several weeks. We can't reveal his identity. He helped bury thousands of bodies. Most of them were shot at close range as they tried to escape El Fasher in October. He told us many of them fled for their lives with their documents in hand. Among the IDs are men, women, elderly, teenagers, and children. One as young as 3 years old.
2: Nobody was really spared from the violence, and I think there's a real dehumanizing of this population over time, over the period of the siege, that allowed for these atrocities to happen. It seems somehow that El Fasher was a prize that they were willing to take at any cost. There was a time before the takeover of El Fasher where so much could have been done to save lives, where people were trying whatever they could do to ring the alarm bells and say, we are on the precipice of something really major. And nobody seemed to hear those cries or to take them seriously. As an international community, we couldn't even provide people the most basic of protection during this period of time.
1: UN investigators say the RSF strategy in El Fasher bears the hallmarks of a genocide, with the RSF specifically targeting non-Arab communities. Entire families have been wiped out. Rukaya herself lost 12 members of her family.
3: Abdurrahman, وزوجة صهيبة وولد أحمد وعندك عبد العزيز أخوه محمد وعندك أحمد وعندك تاني أحمد عندك محمد ثلاثة محمد محمد محمد ثلاثة محمد عندنا عبد القادر تاني فضل منو فضلوا اثنين دي هنا

0: Halima Abdullah fled Al-Fashir with her four children in October 2024. In May 2024, Halima's then 7-year-old daughter went outside to use a public toilet and was attacked by RSF soldiers. What did the doctor say when he examined your younger daughter? When the men were attacking your youngest daughter, what were you thinking? What was going through your mind? How is your daughter doing today, physically and psychologically? Who do you hold responsible for the fact that this happened to your family? Halima's daughter is not alone. More than 3,000 women and girls were assaulted by the RSF in Darfur between January 2024 and November 2025, according to Doctors Without Borders. Rape has been used as a weapon of war throughout the conflict.
1: It must be so difficult as a mother to be in a situation like that.

0: snatched from the streets. Dozens have disappeared as the armed forces have waged Ecuador's war on drug cartels.
1: They have the backing of the president. They know they can act with impunity.
0: Fault Lines investigates the devastating impact of the crackdown.
2: The government's been doubling down on its hardline strategy. They've sent 10,000 more troops onto the streets.
0: And meets the families living with the consequences. Ecuador's disappeared. On Al Jazeera.
3: This is a man who feels vindicated by the voters. He plans to change America, but it's not clear if all his plans will survive legal challenges.
4: High-profile briefing here in the halls of Congress. This was to inform 100 senators behind closed doors about the military operation in Venezuela.
3: The last country facing US tariffs is China. But for the moment, what was described by one US financial newspaper as the dumbest trade war in history appears to be on hold.
5: The international order is breaking down. The question is no longer just who is losing influence, it is who will shape what comes next. Few leaders have been more outspoken on that question than Malaysian Prime Minister Anwar Ibrahim.
6: I think that this hypocrisy cannot be tolerated.
5: The hypocrisy of?
6: Of the West, of the superpowers.
7: Malaysia, between the superpowers. Episode 2 of A Changing World on Al Jazeera. Taiwan has long anticipated a Chinese military invasion.
8: Taiwan is an inalienable part of the territory of China.
7: Now there are signs China wants to copy Iran's blockade of the Strait of Hormuz.
9: This is Taiwan's water! 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
7: But with questions over US support, could Taiwan defend itself on its own?
10: The last thing we need right now is a war that's 9,500 miles away.
7: 101 East investigates Taiwan's troubled waters on Al Jazeera.

I'm Hannah Hoxter. This is Al Jazeera live from Doha. Coming up on the programme, Israeli strikes kill at least 11 people in southern Lebanon. It's one of the worst attacks since the US brokered ceasefire came into effect 2 months ago. An oil spill from a tanker grounded off the coast of Oman spreads, putting at risk a fragile maritime environment.

0: rescue gives way to recovery in Colombia as the new president's earthquake response comes under criticism. Plus, another heat wave piles on the pressure on Europe. Wildfires are sparking up across the continent. A mother and her three children are amongst the at least 11 people killed by Israeli airstrikes on southern Lebanon. They're some of the worst attacks since a US-brokered ceasefire was agreed in June. Lebanese officials say Israel has repeatedly violated the agreement despite continuing negotiations between the two sides. Hezbollah accuses Israeli Prime Minister Benjamin Netanyahu of escalating the conflict for political gain. Ali Hashem reports from Ansar, one of the villages targeted in southern Lebanon.
1: The scent of death mingles with the sound of drones overhead. Seven people were killed here when an Israeli airstrike destroyed this house and damaged the one next to it. Among the dead were Zainab and her three children. She was a teacher. The family had sought refuge in Ansar only 10 days earlier, hoping it would be safer here. It wasn't. Their story is one among many in southern Lebanon, where civilians displaced by months of fighting are finding fewer places beyond the reach of Israeli strikes. As we left the scene, an ambulance alerted us to another attack.
2: Allahu Akbar.
1: In Deir ez-Zahrani, only a few kilometers away, another Israeli airstrike.
3: Allahu Akbar, Allahu Akbar.
1: This time in broad daylight. More casualties. Lebanese authorities say several people were killed and others wounded. Lebanon's president, speaker, and prime minister condemned the attacks. President Joseph Aoun said they violated the framework agreement with Israel and international laws protecting civilians. This is adding another layer of complication to this conflict. There is a ceasefire, but there is no ceasefire. This is the dilemma here, because the Lebanese government and the Israeli government have reached a kind of an agreement, and this agreement is not holding practically. Yes, it's holding in headlines. It's holding in kind of negotiations on the table, but it's not holding for people who are being killed. Israel says its latest strikes followed what it described as an action by Hezbollah against Israeli soldiers on the Ali Taher Ridge. It overlooks Nabatiye and surrounding areas and has become one of the most contested points in the conflict. Israeli forces have been operating around the ridge, outside the territory they are occupying, while repeatedly striking surrounding areas. Hezbollah says Israel is using military pressure to impose new realities on the ground. Its Secretary General Naim Qasem warned that continued attacks would not go unanswered.
4: We will not accept the violation of our sovereignty. We will not accept Israel's continued actions, nor will we accept the American tutelage that seeks to steal this country, rob it of its national identity, and steal the future of its children.
1: The diplomacy may be moving forward, but here in southern Lebanon, events on the ground are moving in the opposite direction. And every new strike risks widening the gap between those negotiations and the ceasefire that people here have yet to experience. Ali Hashem, Al Jazeera, Ansar, southern Lebanon.
0: Operations at the Yemeni port of Al-Mocha have been suspended following an Ansaruli Houthi missile strike. The military from Yemen's internationally recognized government says a security officer and two sailors were killed in that attack. It comes at a time of growing tensions in the region. Last month, the Houthis imposed a naval blockade against Saudi shipping in the Red Sea, including the Bab al-Mandab Strait. An oil spill from a tanker grounded off the coast of Oman has spread across 12 kilometers of coastline, putting at risk the region's fragile maritime environment. Oman says the incident is in the Ras Makra Madrakar area. The spill reached the mainland on Wednesday after leaking from the tanker for weeks. The vessel is believed to be part of Russia's shadow fleet. It reported an explosion at the beginning of June before running aground, carrying 800,000 barrels of oil. Oman's environmental authority says efforts to contain the spill are making progress as it moves towards open waters. Well, two oil slicks have been detected in Iranian waters, raising further concerns about environmental damage in the Gulf. One has appeared off Keshem Island near the Strait of Hormuz. Another was spotted near Siri Island. Iran has confirmed the pollution has reached Keshem's coastline and is calling for compensation from those who are responsible. The source of the spills, though, has not been confirmed yet. Well, Iran's Foreign Minister Abbas Araghchi says Tehran is continuing talks with Oman to create a new official route through the Strait of Hormuz. But he's warned reopening the waterway will depend on the US upholding its side of the Memorandum of Understanding and meeting Iran's conditions.
5: Our negotiations with Oman are ongoing. That's a completely separate matter. It's a technical issue concerning the designation of maritime routes in the Strait of Hormuz for the passage of ships. The routes that existed previously are no longer functional, so a new route needs to be defined. For now, we're designing a temporary route, which can then, at a later stage, be turned into a final route. We may reach an outcome soon, but I want to emphasize that these negotiations and the reopening of the Strait of Hormuz are two separate issues. This is a technical negotiation concerning the designation of a maritime route. Once this route's been determined, whether the strait will be reopened or not will depend on the fulfillment of other conditions to which the United States must adhere.
0: Well, Iran's president has blamed the country's economic problems on the US blockade and declining oil revenues. Masoud Pezeshkian also said that the bombing of the industrial facilities had affected government coffers.
6: The issue of livelihoods that our brother is talking about, the rise in prices that he is talking about, well, that's natural. Previously, we used to bring goods by ship, but now they have to travel the entire route before reaching us. The cost of the finished product has gone up. Our income has also decreased. We used to sell oil, but now we cannot sell it. They have destroyed a number of factories. The wheels of the economy have to keep turning.
0: Toyota Sadi has more from Tehran.
7: This is not for the first time that Iranians are receiving a threatening rhetoric from the US president, as he came out most recently to talk about the Strait of Hormuz. In response, Iranian spokesperson for the Ministry of Foreign Affairs said that it's not possible to talk about the stability and security at the Strait of Hormuz while the US military developments and this threatening rhetoric go on. In the meantime, we've got the head of judiciary of the country using a very furious language to call the US president criminal and feather-headed, and he said, quote unquote, "In the real world, the owner and ruler of this vital global waterway is Islamic Republic." On the other hand, we've got this deputy foreign minister of the country, Kazem Ghalibabadi, on his X account to respond to this recent statements, and he said that the Strait of Hormuz cannot be captured but to it an aircraft carrier, a decree, or an election speech, all indicative of Iran's defiance when it comes to the Strait of Hormuz. In the meantime, we know that with respect to this uncertainty pertaining to the entirety of talks in with the United States, the economic situation of the country is also facing a deteriorated situation marked by years of international crippling sanctions as well as domestic mismanagement. But what further adds to that is the war and post-war impact. And on that, we've got the Iranian president, Masoud Pezeshkian, talking about his concerns and anxieties trying to improve the situation with respect of all the difficulties that people are facing when it comes to their daily expenditures. Toida Sadi, Al Jazeera, Tehran.
0: Cleanup and recovery operations are giving way to rescue missions in Colombia, 5 days after a powerful earthquake struck the country. On Friday, Colombia's president visited the hardest-hit cities, pledging more support to rebuild. More than 280 people have died. That has been confirmed, and over 375 are still missing. Well, we can now talk to our Latin America editor, Lucia Newman, who joins us live from Cali in Colombia. Well, Lucia, then, tell us more what you're seeing from where you are.
8: Hi there. Well, right now we are in an upper middle class neighborhood. It's called Nuevo Tequendama. Behind me, you can see a building that was five stories high, where cranes, bulldozers have been working throughout the day to try to remove the rubble. But also you can see volunteers with picks and shovels trying to get further deep, further down, because they believe that there are at least five people who are known to have been trapped in this building. It's not certain whether they are alive or dead, but they want to reach them regardless. There have been as many as 13,000, it's a huge amount, buildings that were destroyed completely in the five major cities that were hit by this earthquake, as well as other more remote areas of Colombia. So it's a huge amount. I can also tell you that there are other buildings, like the one right now to my left, that were able to withstand it because they were structurally more sound. But even so, the outsides of the building have collapsed. Sometimes when that was falling, that injured many people, at least 4,000. But the statistics are, as I was saying before, they are really astounding. Five airports, the more than 100,000 people who have been affected, many of them left without homes or without jobs because of this earthquake. 350 poor people have been rescued, and the latest statistics are 285 people confirmed dead and missing 379. Right now, they're still trying to find people over there, but the 72-hour window that made it easier or more probable that people who were trapped could be found alive has long passed. It's now been 125 hours since this earthquake struck, and people are starting to feel desperate, and including the fact that it's very difficult now that there can be a miracle.
0: Now, Lucia, you're currently in Cali. Now, President Espiella was sworn in Cali just over a week ago. At the time, he said he wanted to move the administration to be based there rather than the capital, Bogota. There's been a lot of criticism about the way the authorities have responded so slowly. Has that changed?
8: The criticism has not changed at all. I can tell you that the biggest criticism of all, of course, was that the president and other members of his cabinet refused to call on experts from other countries to come in immediately in that first instance when, on Monday, when the earthquake struck, especially teams from Mexico, from China, from other countries that apparently did not see eye to eye ideologically with this new ultra-right-wing government. The government now says it has nothing to do with ideology or with politics, but people do not necessarily believe it. At this point, I can tell you that yesterday, a team of search and rescue experts from Israel, for example, arrived, and the president today tweeted that he was very happy to welcome them to the country. But as I said before, it is going to be much too late for the majority of the people who were trapped.
0: Lucia Newman, talking to us there from Cali in Colombia. Thank you very much. A powerful earthquake has hit southeast Indonesia, killing at least 47 people. Around 2,000 others have been evacuated. Power cuts are hampering communication and complicating rescue efforts. Jessica Washington has more from the capital, Jakarta.
9: In the early hours of the morning, people ran from this port in Maumere after a magnitude 7.7 earthquake struck. Strong shaking was felt across Indonesia's East Nusa Tenggara province, lasting at least 1 minute. Powerful aftershocks followed the initial earthquake.
10: Yeah, panic.
11: We panicked because we had young children and elderly people with us. We were very scared.
9: Authorities say they're trying to get aid to people in need, including food, water, and other essentials.
12: We are also trying to get blankets, tents, and other necessities because many families are sleeping outside due to the ongoing aftershocks.
9: This crowd of people displaced from their homes in Maumere, traumatized and exhausted.
13: My house was shaking violently. Things were falling everywhere. I'm traumatized. Even here, the ground shook again and we ran once more.
9: Dozens of homes and some buildings experienced severe damage. Rescue teams are continuing to search for victims. In Mangarai, the bodies of a woman and child were found together, the woman's arms wrapped around the child, both buried under rubble. The affected area is mostly made up of small towns and villages and single-story structures. Authorities are warning of further aftershocks in the next few days. Jessica Washington, Al Jazeera.
0: Still ahead on Al Jazeera.
10: More than 100,000 elderly live in Gaza, many displaced and left without care. I'm Rahim Al-Khalili, and I'll show you how the war is leaving them isolated and without support.
0: And 5 years since the Afghan Taliban returned to power, we speak to women who say it's the day when their dreams vanished.
14: Frank assessments.
15: We've heard the President of the United States say that the U.S. has wiped out the entire Iranian Navy, and yet they attack ships seemingly at will.
14: Critical debate.
16: Would you reserve the same condemnation for a state that is found of committing genocide?
17: I don't believe it's committed genocide.
16: So they're all wrong, sir? Including physicians for human rights Israel? They're all wrong?
14: Informed opinions.
18: There is the sense that the international community has turned its back on Gaza, that Gaza is being deliberately disappeared.
14: Inside story on Al Jazeera.
19: In one lifetime, we cannot see everything with our own eyes. Without testimony, we would know very little. Witness, documentaries that open your eyes on Al Jazeera.
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0: You're watching Al Jazeera, a reminder of our top stories this hour. Hezbollah says Israeli Prime Minister Benjamin Netanyahu is escalating the conflict in Lebanon for political gain. It comes after airstrikes on two towns in the south killed at least 11 people. An oil spill from a tanker grounded off the coast of Oman has spread across 12 kilometres of coastline, putting at risk the region's fragile maritime environment. Two oil slicks have been detected in Iranian waters. A magnitude 7.7 earthquake has struck Indonesia's East Nusa Tenggara province. At least 47 people have died and around 2,000 others have been forced from their homes. Parts of Europe are battling wildfires after a summer of intense heat and bone-dry conditions. France and Spain have seen weeks of fires and now more have broken out in the Balkans, killing at least one person in Croatia. Francis Reed reports.
1: This is Omiš in Croatia, where military planes are being used to douse one of the worst wildfires in the country's history. They're helping hundreds of firefighters on the ground just north of the coastal town of Makarska, where tourists flock every summer. 100 kilometres south on the Pelješac Peninsula, more people have been forced from their homes and their livelihoods too.
2: There was forest on the left and right. When the two fires joined, the strong heat burned my vineyard. When I arrived, I almost had a heart attack when I saw what I'd lost.
1: Neighbouring Montenegro is also burning, with several active wildfires encouraged by strong winds. But this is far from contained to the Balkans. Spain has been overwhelmed by fires for weeks. This time, crews were protecting the monastery of San Juan de la Peña in the northwest. But there have been major wildfires in the south of the country too. In France, they're now trying to take a defensive approach, using tactical burns to try to control the spread.
3: We plan it, so we try to burn it against the wind, burning through all the fuel slowly and thoroughly, so that it is drawn towards the main fire. That way, when the main fire front arrives, there's nothing left for it to burn, and it goes out by itself.
1: In England, some people have lost everything. Fire has ripped through parts of the Midlands, including in Stourbridge. Hundreds of homes have been evacuated. Some firefighters have been taken to hospital, overwhelmed by heat. There have also been arrests on suspicion of arson near Birmingham and Stoke-on-Trent. People here are simply not used to this kind of prolonged heat. And the government sent out an emergency alert to all phones in England and Wales, warning them of the risk of fire. It feels like much of Europe is struggling to adjust to the reality of this heat. There are small winds, like in eastern Germany, which has now controlled its latest fire. But a lasting, larger problem, that roads, buildings and transit on this continent were not built to withstand the high temperatures being fuelled by climate change. Francis Reed, Al Jazeera, London.
0: Israeli settlers are continuing on the siege of Palestinian homes in the occupied West Bank village of Kusra. For nearly a week now, three families have been trapped and besieged in their houses. Their access to electricity and water has been cut off. Food and water supplies are also dwindling. The Israeli military has brought in bulldozers and blocked some roads used by the settlers. Families are now staying in two houses after Israeli forces turned one of them into a military post. A group of settlers set up tents outside. Al Jazeera's Noor Odeh is in Kusra in the occupied West Bank.
4: Two girls under the age of five are inside those homes, and Israeli settlers and soldiers take turns making the rounds around these besieged homes. The restrictions have been imposed on the Palestinians, trying to get them food and water supplies and repair the electricity and water networks sabotaged by the Israeli settlers. Only with military permission can anybody approach. But the Israeli settlers, we've seen them approach those homes, trying to get inside the homes and being confronted by the homeowners, who describe a life of fear and of dwindling supplies. supplies and lack of security. This is, of course, a pattern that we've seen repeated across the occupied West Bank. This is not the first home that Israeli settlers have tried to overtake. In nearby Jalud, the same story happened, and the Palestinian family did not get any help. And in the end, after more than 3 months, they had to give up and leave their home, choosing their safety first. This is the kind of atmosphere of impunity that Israeli human rights organizations and organizations around the world describe, and it's one that is endorsed and protected by the Israeli government, that is sanctioning the establishment of these illegal settlement outposts and new illegal settlements. Nour Adi, Al Jazeera, Qusra, Palestine.
0: The destruction of care centres for the elderly in Gaza has deepened the isolation and suffering of an already vulnerable group. Israeli bombardments destroyed the only specialised facility in the Strip, leaving around 100 elderly people with nowhere to go and no support. Ibrahim Al-Khalili reports from Gaza City.
5: For years, this care centre was a place of safety for some of Gaza's most vulnerable. But Israel's war has destroyed that sanctuary, forcing dozens of elderly people out of a place, gave them a sense of belonging. Now, they're living in this rehabilitation center, but it's cramped and doesn't have the facilities to provide the long-term care elderly people need.
6: Hunger and food insecurity have taken a serious toll on their health, along with a lack of essential medicines and basic necessities. We're also seeing many elderly men and women who've been isolated by the war, separated from their families.
5: Many have lost the friends and relatives who once cared for them. Others live with a chronic pain and are unable to move around easily.
7: I'm 71 years old and I have a metal plate in my leg. I can't stand properly. If I try to carry 2 containers of water, I tire quickly and start limping.
5: Even the most basic daily tasks are exhausting. Walking long distances to find water and moving between temporary shelters puts strain on bodies already weakened by age.
8: The suffering we are going through, we have to keep moving back and forth.

0: looking in the sun. And it's not just me. Everyone living in the displacement camps is going through the same thing.
1: These walls once witnessed shared memories, meals, and support. Now they stand empty, another part of Gaza, stolen by war. An estimated 108,000 people aged 60 and above live in Gaza. For many, the war has taken nearly everything they depend on, their homes, their care centers, and in some cases, their own loved ones. With these support systems gone, Gaza's elderly are being pushed into displacement and isolation, left to face the war without the care, security, and dignity they deserve. Ibrahim Khalili, Al Jazeera, Gaza City, Palestine.
2: Sudan's military chief Abdel Fattah al-Burhan says the consultations have begun for a national dialogue. Burhan said that the process will bring together political and social groups without external influence. Sudan has been at war since early 2023 between the army and the paramilitary rapid support forces. The United Nations warns that around 240,000 of the most vulnerable refugees in South Sudan could lose food assistance by the end of September due to funding cuts. More than 650,000 refugees and asylum seekers have been receiving food assistance. The UN's refugee agency is concerned that more people could cross borders to look for food. Around 3,000 refugees and returnees continue to arrive from Sudan each week. Afghanistan's Taliban leaders are marking 5 years in power. The group regained control after a lightning offensive in August 2021. US-led foreign forces withdrew after a 20-year presence. Afghanistan is facing challenges, including unrest with neighbouring Pakistan and a malnutrition crisis in a third of the country's provinces. Thousands of young Afghan women who once dreamt of becoming doctors have seen their careers put on hold. Many spent years studying medicine, but restrictions on women's education have left many unable to practice that profession that they have trained for. Here's one woman's story in her own words. That's it from me, Hannah Hoxton. The news continues on Al Jazeera after Inside Story.
3: Hard-hitting interviews.
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10: Ebola in the northeastern Democratic Republic of Congo has already killed 2,000 people, and it's spreading faster than any other outbreak before, outpacing efforts to contain it, says the WHO. So, what's driving the crisis, and what are the dangers? This is Inside Stories.

0: Hello again, I'm James Bayes. A catastrophic collision of disease and conflict. That's how the head of the World Health Organization describes the current Ebola outbreak in northeastern Democratic Republic of Congo. A combination of factors is driving the speed and severity of the spread. One is that it's a new strain for which there is, so far, no vaccine. It's spreading in a region that's experienced years of conflict. Many people have been displaced, health services have been weakened, and the conditions on the ground can be dangerous for response teams. Cuts in Western aid are also hampering the battle against the virus. There are other factors too, which we'll explore in this programme. So, can this outbreak be contained, and is enough being done to stop the spread? We'll discuss all of this with our panel of guests in just a moment. That's after this report from Imran Ullah Khan.
1: Doing all they can to prevent the spread of a virus that has put thousands of people at risk. These are the healthcare workers on the front line in the Democratic Republic of Congo, fighting to contain a new strain of Ebola. But they say their task comes with layers of difficulties.
2: Imagine that someone falls ill, decides to stay at home, and refuses to come to the treatment center. If that person later dies in the community, they may have infected dozens of people. When that happens, it becomes harder to break the chain of transmission.
1: The World Health Organization has also sounded the alarm, saying the Bundibugyo strain is spreading faster than health authorities can contain it.
3: It's already the second biggest Ebola epidemic on record, and it's moving faster than any previous Ebola outbreak. At its current pace, it's on track to eclipse the West African Ebola outbreak of 2014 to 2016.
1: It's been 3 months since the Democratic Republic of Congo declared what's become its largest Ebola outbreak to date. It happened on May 15th, after several cases were detected in the eastern province of Ituri. Within days, the World Health Organization declared it an international public health emergency. Since then, more than 4,600 cases have been confirmed, and more than 2,100 people have died. Cases have now reached six provinces, with the latest detected in Basule, hundreds of kilometers from the epicenter. Healthcare workers say they haven't been paid since the outbreak began in May, with some going on strike to demand their wages. Containment and contact tracing have also been complicated by a years-long conflict in the region. Just in Ituri province alone, around 1.3 million people live in camps for the displaced. And with the disease spreading, the death toll is growing, causing fear in communities already destabilized by fighting. Imran Ullah Khan, Al Jazeera, for Inside Story.
0: So things are clearly not getting any better. Let's discuss the Ebola outbreak on Inside Story with our guests today. And from Kinshasa, the capital of the Democratic Republic of Congo, Alex Locke, the communications coordinator for the Ebola response with the International Federation of Red Cross and Red Crescent Societies. And from Bongi in Central African Republic, Dr. Marie-Roseline Belezer, emergency director for the World Health Organization in Africa. And in Falange in France, Dr. Margaret Harris, a global health consultant. Thank you very much for joining us on the programme. Dr. Marie-Roseline, let me start with you. You represent the WHO, although I know Margaret used to work for them before. You represent them right now, there in Africa, with an absolutely key role in all of this. Let me read you the most recent assessment that I could find from the WHO, which was from the 9th of August. It said the outbreak remains uncontrolled, with transmission continuing to outpace response capacity. Uncontrolled. Does that mean it's out of control?
4: Oh, thank you so much. And thank you also for having me. So what we mean is that the risk assessment remains very high. The transmission is very high in DRC, and also is very high in the sub-region and very low for the world. So that means the outbreak is really not under control. It doesn't mean it is not controllable. It means that we need to scale up, that we need to do more than what has been done so far. We need to do three times more, or even more, 10 times more than what has been done so far. And it is not only one domain, it is all together. So far, the outbreak has 14 pillars. So all those pillars need to scale up together and at the scale that the outbreak is right now.
0: Margaret, good to have you back on the programme. You were on the programme on the 17th of May, the day that they declared this a global emergency. And I look back to what you said at the time. You said it was serious, but at least action was being taken the moment the world knew about it and all stops were being pulled out. Are you as confident in the response now as you were 3 months ago?
5: I'm confident in the people who are working on it. But as Murray Rosalind has made very clear, they are not getting enough support. There are not enough of them. And so they're not able to do what they are actually very skilled at doing. And I think the crucial thing is also, and I remember very much in that program, one of the other speakers really emphasized the need for developing a strong partnership with the community and having the community understand the importance of this outbreak, that and believing, in fact, that Ebola was real. And that, I understand, has really not happened, that there is still a widespread belief that it's a hoax and the community are not yet really strongly in partnership with the response and taking control of the response.
0: Well, maybe Alex can pick up on that point, because the International Federation of the Red Cross and Red Crescent, I saw recently, put out a news release talking about rumours and misinformation. How much of a problem is that, Alex, in DRC, which is the country that it's experienced Ebola more than any other country on Earth?
6: Yes, the mistrust is the main concern we have now, because this mistrust prevents people from seeking the appropriate care if they present the suspected symptoms. You know that the more time you spend at home if you have Ebola, the more the chance for you to contaminate your loved one, your families, even your friends, and the less your chance of surviving to that virus, because even if there is no licensed vaccine, or we need to involve the community, not have them just as beneficiaries, but active responders to this crisis.
0: Mary Rosalind, let's go back to the beginning. I talked a moment ago with Margaret about the international declaration of an emergency, but it seems to me the problem was way before that. This was not detected in DRC for weeks, possibly months. In fact, the African CDC said possibly it started back in January.
4: Absolutely, I do agree, because there is scientific data backing that statement. So we have a genomic and surveillance data who stated clearly that the outbreak has started in early February, while it has been discovered in later of April and declared in May. So that is true. But I also want to top up on the community issue. I was in Bunia on the 7th of August. I had a meeting with the community leaders. You know, in Bunia, they have also 21 community, ethnic community, and they also have a mayor and burgomaster. But those were telling me clearly that they were not involved in the response, in that response for Ebola. Why? They are the person who are normally involved in polio, in all other response. But for this Ebola, they were not involved. So the community were waiting for their community leaders in order to be involved, for them also to pick up that response.
0: One of the issues, Dr. Margaret Harris, seems to be that this is a new variant of Ebola. We know that that it's the strain called Bundibugyo, but a new variant of that. And there's an interesting report come out in recent days from Nature. The publication Nature says this was spread by animals, not humans, but doesn't name the animal. What do you make of all of that?
5: That doesn't surprise me too much. I mean, the fact that it's a new variant, and a variant quite distant from the other the Bundibugyo we've seen before, that is certainly actually to me more concerning. It's normal for it often to be started by an animal. This is a virus that lives in the animal reservoirs and lives in a bunch of different animal species. So that's probably why they haven't specified the particular one. It's usually large mammals, but it can be fruit bats, for instance. So it's a fruit bat that we think, or a bat anyway, that sparked the West African Ebola outbreak. So that's pretty normal. And in fact, a lot of the messaging to people is to not eat dead animals they find in the forest, or not eat bush meat. That's very, very much part of the risk communication messaging to prevent Ebola. So again, I think it's because of COVID-19 and all the discussion around what animal it came from, that sparked a lot of interest. But that's not really surprising to people who've been involved with Ebola.
0: Mary Roslin, I was rather shocked by reading some statistics that came from the humanitarian chief of the UN, Undersecretary General Tom Fletcher. He said deaths are now doubling about every 3 weeks, and that someone is dying every 30 minutes on average.
4: Absolutely. There are a lot of deaths in the community. However, we also have to state that not all of the deaths in the community are Ebola related. So this is where we need also more investigation and continuity of other services. I can give you an example. One day we have 125 deaths reported in the response. However, only 30 have been Ebola positive. While we test all the 125, only 30 of them were Ebola positive. So that means there are other issues also ongoing in that community that we need to look at. As you mentioned, the community is dying not only by Ebola. They are dying by measles. They are dying by malaria. They are dying by hunger. As the community told us, we are dying more by hunger than also by Ebola. So there's more ongoing in the community that we need to solve in order also for that Ebola response to be contained, that Ebola outbreak to be contained.
0: Alex, tell us a little bit more about the community that's at the centre of this, because if there was no Ebola, this is a place that still would have great suffering, would it not? This is in the middle of a conflict zone. The other thing that's interesting is it's one of the reasons for conflict is minerals, of course, in the Democratic Republic of Congo. And at the centre of this is where the gold mines are, and mining communities tend to travel a lot. That is also potentially one of the problems, is it not?
6: Yes, speaking with a lot of community members during awareness campaign, I had very hard exchanges with some of them, because they explained it to me that we have a lot of challenge to face in our everyday life. For example, when you guys ask us to wash our hands on a regular basis, use hand sanitizers, even check our temperature twice, it means we don't even have, this is the feedback I had from some community members, which we can understand. But that said, those life-saving information we are spreading are very vital, because the containing of the virus depends a lot on how the community will behave during such a period. And how they will behave include also how they are going to continue their economic activities. In itself, going from one city to another city is not an issue, but the problem would be someone presenting symptoms, being suspected to Ebola, but not doing the right thing, which is going to an Ebola treatment center to be tested as soon as possible. And in case he's positive, being isolated so he will not contaminate neither his family or his loved ones.
0: Margaret, you worked for many years for the World Health Organization. If you were to look at a place to deal with a major global health emergency, this would be the worst place possible, would it not?
5: Oh, indeed. I mean, I've worked in places people would consider very dangerous, such as Afghanistan and Ukraine, but this area where it's spreading is way more dangerous, and dangerous for all the people living there as well. I think Mary Roslin really highlighted the critical thing there. For the people living there, Ebola is not a major threat or a major problem. For them, it's starvation. It's our guys going to arrive and shoot up the village today? Will we have food? Will we have jobs? What is our future? So, but for the world, Ebola is the big threat. So if the world wants something done about it, they need to go in there and support.

0: support the people and do the work to solve the problems there. There are many problems there, but they are solvable, but it's been so horribly neglected by the entire world.
1: Well, I'd like to come back to the international response and the fact it's not good enough in a moment. But Marie Roselyn, you are in Bongi in the Central African Republic. You're having a meeting there, worried about the region, worried about spread. Uganda had cases. They have managed to get rid of the Ebola that had crossed the border into Uganda. But how worried are you about spread to other countries in the region? I was reading something that suggested that one possible problem was South Sudan, also a conflict country, and a paper in The Lancet estimated a 7 in 10 chance that Ebola was going to reach South Sudan in the next 3 months.
2: Well, in WHO, we are extremely worried about the spread of this outbreak, as you mentioned. So we have two countries bordering the east of DRC, that are also in conflict. We have the Central African Republic, and we also have the South Sudan. So both are at very high risk of importation of Ebola cases. So the meeting in Central African Republic, where I am today, is convened under the high patronage of the head of state, because, you know, this outbreak is highly, I can say, we need the high engagement of political engagement in order to go through it. Because the idea is to put those countries together. As you mentioned, Uganda has managed to control it. So how Uganda experience can inform the Central African Republic and South Sudan in order also to put in place those measures early before we have a case. So what we can say is that we already have an assessment of those countries, and the capacity is very low to manage Ebola cases, even though we are putting in place plans in order to reinforce that capacity. But countries need to talk together in order to ensure joint surveillance at the borders, to ensure data sharing, information sharing at timely, that can help them track cases if there are some importation.
1: Margaret, the international community, as you mentioned a moment ago, needs to do more. I've been looking at the figures. The donors have pledged a huge amount of money, $1.2 billion. That's more than double than the World Health Organization and the African CDC asked for. The problem is that they've so far only given $115 million. That's only 9% of what they promised. It's pitiful.
0: Yes. And this is the crux of the matter. So in a sense, at least there is some sort of commitment, some acknowledgement that this is important, that you ignoring this part of the world, ignoring this problem is something that puts the world at peril. But unfortunately, people are putting their money mostly into blowing each other up right now, or protecting themselves from being blown up, because a few old men want to fight very large wars. And this is absolute madness, because Ebola is showing us, especially showing us that it keeps changing, it can keep on reasserting itself. It's not the only virus able to do that. We are far more at risk from what the natural world will do to us because of what we've done to it than we should be from each other. But at the moment, we're wasting all our money and our time on killing each other.
1: Margaret, I mean, is it just money, or is the way this is being done, the structure of the way it's being done, right? You'll remember 2014. I was at UN headquarters covering what happened then. And then the World Health Organization stayed in a lead role, but that actually was a special mission. UNMEER was set up to run this, a special UN emergency medical mission. Now, the difference then is that the US were very much pushing this. The US ambassador at the time, Samantha Power, and in fact, the UN official who was put in charge just happened to be an American, Tony Banbury. But do you think that sort of approach now is needed? It's got to a stage where we need to go to a different response.
0: No, I don't, because I don't think that response was what stopped the 2014 outbreak. What changed, what I saw, because I worked very much in country

0: during that outbreak was commitment by the community. When the community recognised what was happening and was empowered, was able to build their own community care centres, were involved in the vaccination programs, that is what stopped it ultimately. So having a big response from outside and big structures from outside, that's not really changing anything, but really using the money that's available and using the resources and the technical resources, so the people who can come in, train and build, but pay people in the community to be part of the response, learn how to respond, learn how to identify these things so that next time they know what they're doing, they know, they see the problem early, they alert people to the problem early. But also what the international community can do is please do something about the conflict raging there. Because as has been said over and over again, for the people living there, Ebola is bottom of the list of their problems. They're more worried about who's going to come in and try and murder their family tonight.
1: Marie Roslin, so that's the international response. Turning back to the medical response, there is no vaccine at the moment for this strain, but there is an experimental vaccine being given. The first person it was given to was a 37-year-old in the UK. First, tell me, what do we think is the current survival rate in the affected area of people?
2: As you mentioned, there is a clinical trial for vaccine on phase one that has started in the UK.
1: Yeah, but can I stop you there? I just wonder, what's the survival rate right now? If I was to contract Ebola in Eastern DRC, what would be my chances of surviving?
2: Actually, the case fatality rate is 46.8%.
1: Yeah.
2: That means 46 people on 100 are dying if they're contracting Ebola.
1: Let me just put this to you. If I was one of those people and I had a 46% chance of dying, I'd say, bring that vaccine, take it away from the UK, bring it here, I'll try it. It might be my chance to save my life. Aren't you being too cautious doing this sort of old-fashioned, careful medical way? Don't these people deserve a chance right now?
2: Well, first of all, the vaccine is to prevent the disease. The vaccine will be to prevent the disease. If someone already have the disease, so the vaccine can help you not to be dying by it. It is like COVID, but it will not. The vaccine is to a prevention measure in order for those who are at risk, so they don't, develop the vaccine. So it is the objective of that vaccine.
1: But also, Marie Roslin, there is the other vaccine for the other strain, and some suggestions that if you give that to people, it might help them. I'm just wondering whether some of these things you're being reluctant to do, you need to do now because it's got so bad.
2: This is where I'm coming. So when this outbreak started, we didn't have data that the previous vaccine for the Ebola Zaire could protect for the strain of Bundibugyo. So the WHO DG asked to have more data. And so far we have a study that proved that they can have some kind of cross protection between the Zaire virus, the Zaire vaccine. So this is why there will be the SAGE emit and now suggest that we can have a clinical trial in order to see if that data can be sustained, and then we can have broader, vaccination on it. So now your question is very important because we need to, have a very high community engagement and also to have a message right to explain to the community what is ongoing. If you have that vaccine of Ebola Zaire, it doesn't mean that you cannot take the vaccine of Bundibugyo. So it's really important and critical that in communication side, the message should be targeted, should be really well, tailored in order to not put more issue in the community.
1: So Alex, you're the communication coordinator for the International Federation of the Red Cross and Red Crescent Societies in DRC. Are you getting the communication message to the community right, in your view?
3: From my point of view, yes, and for a simple reason. The people spreading the life-saving messages are first and foremost community members. Those are the more than 1,000 DRC volunteers we've mobilized so far. we tap in our network of more than 200,000 volunteers in the country to go speak to the community because they are community members. It takes time, yes, but it is relevant. And I can have one example, one very simple example. You remember from the very beginning of this outbreak, there were a lot of resistance, including why we were

0: one who called us to carry out the safe and dignified burial when a community death happened and when they don't even know if the person had Ebola or not. This is why we need to keep up these awareness campaigns. We need to continue speaking with the community. Start vaccinating people. I don't know if you've been vaccinated to the Zaire variant. I have been. And there are some side effects that can be very concerning. Imagine you start injecting it to people without preparation, without sensitization, without explaining them what it is and what they can have. Link it to the misinformation and the rumors circulating in the community, you can create another problem in the problem. This is why the scientific solution is very welcome, but this needs to be accompanied with the community solution.
1: We had a few connection problems with our guests today, but that's to be understood when you're dealing with people who are dealing with this on the front line. Thanks to Alex Locke, Dr. Marie Roslin Belizaire, and Dr. Margaret Harris. Al Jazeera has teams in DRC and across Africa. 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For now, that's it from me, James Bayes, and the team here at Inside Story. Please stay tuned. Al Jazeera's coverage from around the world continues in just a moment.
2: Discussing the defining issues of our times.
3: What military, what government, what multinational doesn't want access to this hyper powerful AI?
2: Exploring the very real dangers of unchecked artificial intelligence.
4: How does AI shape the laws of war?
3: We're talking about a technology that is built on the basis of concentrated surveillance power like the world has never seen.
2: Studio B, the AI series on Al Jazeera.
5: This is the third time in less than 3 months in which a car has been driven into crowds of people. The number of casualties caused in these incidents runs to the hundreds.
6: The realities of such a long frontier is that there are large stretches of it like this. And at this border crossing point from Poland into Germany, there are no controls.
7: I have the right to boycott anyone I want to. And the state has no business getting involved in that.
8: God's chosen to bless us because we protect Israel. I'm going to continue to do on a state level all that I can to support that.
9: A three-part series explores the implications of U.S. anti-boycott laws for freedom of speech and First Amendment rights.
10: I regret not knowing more about the issue when I voted.
11: I'm looking forward for my day in court.
9: Part two, in court, on Al Jazeera. The latest news.
12: As rescuers continue to search the rubble of collapsed buildings and hundreds still missing, the death toll is likely to continue to rise.
9: With detailed coverage,
13: Bashar al-Assad and other co-defendants have been sentenced to death. This is a historic moment here in Syria.
9: From around the world.
14: The war has literally extended into Russian territory, and for ordinary Russians, their life doesn't seem safe any longer.

Hello, I'm Imran Khan. This is Al Jazeera live from Doha, the top stories this hour. Israeli strikes kill at least 11 people in southern Lebanon. It's one of the worst attacks since a US-brokered ceasefire was announced in June. An oil spill from a tanker grounded off the coast of Oman spreads, putting at risk a fragile maritime environment. Trapped and besieged, Israeli settlers continue their aggression against three Palestinian families in the occupied West Bank. Another heat wave piles the pressure on Europe as wildfires are sparking up across the continent. Plus, on Inside Latin America, rescue gives way to recovery in Colombia as the president's earthquake response comes under criticism. A mother and her three children are among at least 11 people killed by Israeli airstrikes on southern Lebanon.

0: Lebanon. They're some of the worst attacks since a US-brokered ceasefire was agreed in June. Lebanese officials say Israel's repeatedly violated the agreement despite continuing negotiations between the two sides. Hezbollah accuses Israeli Prime Minister Benjamin Netanyahu of escalating the conflict for political gain. Ali Hashem reports from Ansar, one of the villages targeted in southern Lebanon.
1: The scent of death mingles with the sound of drones overhead. Seven people were killed here when an Israeli airstrike destroyed this house and damaged the one next to it. Among the dead were Zainab and her three children. She was a teacher. The family had sought refuge in Ansar only 10 days earlier, hoping it would be safer here. It wasn't. Their story is one among many in southern Lebanon, where civilians displaced by months of fighting are finding fewer places beyond the reach of Israeli strikes. As we left the scene, an ambulance alerted us to another attack.
2: Allahu Akbar.
1: In Deir ez-Zahrani, only a few kilometers away, another Israeli airstrike.
3: Allahu Akbar, Allahu Akbar.
1: This time in broad daylight. More casualties. Lebanese authorities say several people were killed and others wounded. Lebanon's president, speaker, and prime minister condemned the attacks. President Joseph Aoun said they violated the framework agreement with Israel and international laws protecting civilians.
4: This is adding another layer of complication to this conflict. There is a ceasefire, but there is no ceasefire. This is the dilemma here, because the Lebanese government and the Israeli government have reached a kind of an agreement, and this agreement is not holding practically. Yes, it's holding in headlines. It's holding in kind of negotiations on the table, but it's not holding for people who are being killed.
1: Israel says its latest strikes followed what it described as an action by Hezbollah against Israeli soldiers on the Ali Taher Ridge. It overlooks Nabatiyeh and surrounding areas and has become one of the most contested points in the conflict. Israeli forces have been operating around the ridge, outside the territory they are occupying, while repeatedly striking surrounding areas. Hezbollah says Israel is using military pressure to impose new realities on the ground. Its Secretary General Naim Qasem warned that continued attacks would not go unanswered.
5: We will not accept the violation of our sovereignty. We will not accept Israel's continued actions, nor will we accept the American tutelage that seeks to steal this country, rob it of its national identity, and steal the future of its children.
1: The diplomacy may be moving forward, but here in southern Lebanon, events on the ground are moving in the opposite direction. And every new strike risks widening the gap between those negotiations and the ceasefire that people here have yet to experience. Ali Hashem, Al Jazeera, Ansar, southern Lebanon.
0: Now, Rhonda Slim is the Middle East Program Director at the Stimson Center in Washington, D.C., and she specializes in conflict resolution in the region, including Lebanon, and joins us now from Dayton in Ohio. Now, Rhonda, at what point do the Lebanese government just walk away from these negotiations because they're clearly not doing what they're supposed to be doing, which is a enforceable ceasefire?
6: First, good to be with you. I don't think they have much choice right now. I mean, they have locked themselves in these negotiations. And the cost of walking away from the negotiation for the Lebanese is going to be much, much, much higher than it is for the Israelis. And that's exactly the position that the Israelis want them to be in. And it's mostly due to a badly negotiated framework agreement, which upfronted all the concessions from the Lebanese without any kind of commitment from the Israelis on a timetable for withdrawal or on a commitment to the ceasefire.
0: But Rhonda, not far from where you are right now was where the Dayton Accords were signed, which is where the Bosnian War ended. But those Dayton Accords were signed with everybody involved. Hezbollah is not involved in this. Strategic mistake?

0: That's a very good point. And Hezbollah was not consulted, neither, I think, the Speaker of the Parliament, who lately has been speaking on behalf of Hezbollah. And unlike the June 2024 ceasefire, where Hezbollah was consulted, indirectly consulted in those negotiations, and before that, the maritime negotiation between Israel and Lebanon, where, again, Hezbollah was part of the negotiation. Again, not necessarily physically at the table, but indirectly through a veto power that it had, it yielded at the time over the course of the negotiation, throughout the negotiation. I think that has been a problem. Right now, we are the Lebanese people in general and the Lebanese government are stuck between Israel basically saying, I'm not going to withdraw, I'm not going to cease fire until Hezbollah is disarmed. And Hezbollah is saying, I'm not going to disarm until I can see withdrawal from the Israelis.
1: So at what point does the Lebanese government simply bring in Hezbollah and say, look, we've got to get to an internal agreement here, and then we're in a stronger position with Israel? Or do you think things in Lebanon are past that point?
0: No, I think there's still time for an internal dialogue, not necessarily public dialogue, but at least a serious dialogue between the president, who is in charge of this negotiation according to the Lebanese constitution and has been leading them through his negotiators in D.C. and Rome, and between the Speaker of the Parliament, the Prime Minister, and Hezbollah reps. The problem is that is going to be that, are the Israelis willing to abide by whatever agreement is achieved among the Lebanese? I mean, it's very clear that Israel has now come to the conclusion they're going to maintain the so-called security, in fact, occupation zone in South Lebanon for an indefinite period. I have not heard a single Israeli politician, not opposition to Netanyahu, not extreme right wing, not extreme left wing, basically saying publicly they are for withdrawal from Lebanon. Not a single one. And so I think it's going to be hard for the Lebanese government to push forward with this disarmament process as long as there is no positive signaling from the Israelis that if they were to proceed there, I mean, there will be some kind of tangible actions from the Israeli. The definition of disarmament, according to the Israelis, keeps getting changed over time. Initially, it was disarmament from south of Litani. Now it's disarmament all over Lebanon. And now increasingly, it's basically disarming or denying Hezbollah any kind of political role in the government.
1: But that is a very typical play from the Israelis. They've done this in Gaza. They've done this in Lebanon, as you've just explained very succinctly. But they're also doing it in the occupied West Bank as well. So why would any government go into negotiations with them, knowing that ceasefire violations are just the beginning?
0: They have no other option, as I said earlier. I think their hand was tied. Although I would have to say that they had more, how to say, they believed they had no other option. They entered the negotiation believing themselves, the Lebanese, that they are the weakest party. Once a party, especially in negotiation with the Israelis, enter negotiations with the Israelis, believing themselves that they are weak and they have first to make concession, they are going to lose the negotiations. And that's what happened with this trilateral framework. And it is totally lopsided in favor of the Israelis, commit the Lebanese government to more concessions up front, and does not, and basically appoints Israel, who is a party to this conflict, as also the arbiter of the outcome of the arbiter of whatever, you know, achievements gets done on the ground. So again, how is Israel going to define disarming a certain area? Is it going to be removing missiles and drones? Is it going to be removing southern people from that area? Is it going to remove Kalashnikovs from houses of people? How does it define disarming any kind of zone going forward?
1: Randa Slim from the Stimson Institute, thank you so much for your thoughts.
0: Thank you.
1: Operations at the Yemeni port of Al-Mocha have been suspended following an Ansarullah Houthi missile strike. The military from Yemen's internationally recognised government says a security officer and two sailors were killed in the attack. It comes as a time of growing tensions in the region. Last month, the Houthis imposed a naval blockade against Saudi shipping in the Red Sea, including the Bab el-Mandeb Strait. An oil spill from a tanker grounded off the coast of Oman has spread across 12 kilometres of coastline, putting at risk the region's fragile maritime environment. Oman says the incident is in the Ras Madraka area, and the spill reached the mainland on Wednesday after leaking from the tanker for weeks. The vessel is believed to be part of Russia's shadow fleet. It reported an explosion at the beginning of June before running aground, carrying 800,000 barrels of oil. Oman's environmental authority says efforts to contain the spill are making progress as it moves towards open waters. And two oil slicks have been detected in Iranian waters, raising further concerns about environmental damage in the Gulf. One has appeared off Kashim Island near the Strait of Hormuz. Another was spotted near Siri Island. And Iran has confirmed that the pollution has reached Kashim's coastline and are calling for compensation for those responsible. The source of the spills hasn't been confirmed yet. And Iran's Foreign Minister Abbas Araghchi says Tehran is continuing talks with Oman to create a new official route through the Strait of Hormuz. But he's warned reopening the waterway will depend on the US upholding its side of the Memorandum of Understanding and meeting Iran's conditions.
2: Our negotiations with Oman are ongoing. That's a completely separate matter. It's a technical issue concerning the designation of maritime routes in the Strait of Hormuz for the passage of ships. The routes that existed previously are no longer functional, so a new route needs to be defined. For now, we're designing a temporary route, which can then, at a later stage, be turned into a final route. We may reach an outcome soon, but I want to emphasize that these negotiations and the reopening of the Strait of Hormuz are two separate issues. This is a technical negotiation concerning the designation of a maritime route. Once this route's been determined, whether the strait will be reopened or not will depend on the fulfillment of other conditions to which the United States must adhere.
1: Iran's president has blamed the country's economic problems on the US blockade and declining oil revenues. Masoud Pezeshkian also said the bombing of industrial facilities has also affected government coffers.
3: The issue of livelihoods that our brother is talking about, the rise in prices that he is talking about, well, that's natural. Previously, we used to bring goods by ship, but now they have to travel the entire route before reaching us. The cost of the finished product has gone up. Our income has also decreased. We used to sell oil, but now we cannot sell it. They have destroyed a number of factories. The wheels of the economy have to keep turning.
1: Tahir Sadi has more for us from Tehran.
4: This is not for the first time that Iranians are receiving a threatening rhetoric from the US president, as he came out most recently to talk about the Strait of Hormuz. In response, Iranian spokesperson for the Ministry of Foreign Affairs said that it's not possible to talk about the stability and security at the Strait of Hormuz while the US military developments and this threatening rhetoric go on. In the meantime, we've got the head of judiciary of the country using a very furious language to call the US president criminal and feather-headed, and he said, quote unquote, "In the real world, the owner and ruler of this vital global waterway is Islamic Republic." On the other hand, we've got the deputy foreign minister of the country, Kazem Gharibabadi, on his X account to respond to this recent statement, and he said that the Strait of Hormuz cannot be captured but to it an aircraft carrier, a decree, or an election speech, all indicative of Iran's defiance when it comes to the Strait of Hormuz. In the meantime, we know that with respect to this uncertainty pertaining to the entirety of talks with the United States, the economic situation of the country is also facing a deteriorated situation marked by years of international crippling sanctions as well as domestic mismanagement. But what further adds to that is the war and post-war impact. And on that, we've got the Iranian president, Masoud Pezeshkian, talking about his concerns and anxieties trying to improve the situation with respect of all the difficulties that people are facing when it comes to their daily expenditures. Toida Sadi, Al Jazeera, Tehran.
1: Let's delve into the latest developments further with Sethrae Siddiqui and Stephen Zunes. Now, Sethrae is an assistant professor at the University of Tehran and Stephen's the founding chair of Middle Eastern Studies at the University of San Francisco. I want to begin with Stephen first. The president has tried a military strategy. He doesn't have good military options. Donald Trump has then tried diplomacy, which has failed because Iran seems to be in the driving seat when it comes to the Strait of Hormuz. He's now trying economic pressure. But what does that actually mean? And can it work in the short term?
5: Certainly not in the short term. I mean, it will inflict some hardships on the Iranian people, to be sure. But the Iranians have dealt various levels of sanctions for decades. They, of course, suffered greatly during the 8 years of the Iran-Iraq War in the 1980s. And the Iranian regime is hoping that people will be able to hold on and resist this kind of pressure. And of course, just like the Arab Gulf states, Iran is finding various alternatives for trade through land routes and other options. So if President Trump is hoping this will be any kind of this will force Iran to make concessions that they have not been willing to make as a result of military diplomatic pressure, I think he's badly mistaken.
1: I want to bring in Sethrae Siddiqui here. Sethrae, what is this going to do to the Iranians here? Because the government is gambling on the fact that the Iranian people will support them through this hardship, but they are suffering.
0: Well, I think the one who is actually gambling is Trump. Trump is gambling on the premise, on a false premise, that Iran will prioritize economic relief over national sovereignty, when in the past we have seen that that has not been the case. And despite all the grievances that the Iranian people might have in different parts, especially economy, because of the decades of crippling sanctions and unilateral course of measures by the U.S. regime against Iran, they are on board with the government in protecting their national sovereignty. For example, the rhetoric such as the very recent one coming from Trump's regime, which says that he will announce the Strait of Hormuz as U.S. territory, or threatening to obliterate thousands of years old civilization, make the Iranian people want to align with their political system and protecting their sovereignty. So again, I think Iran actually is playing the chess game patiently and knowing that by exercising its leverage over the Strait of Hormuz, chances are Trump, under pressure, will probably at some point give concessions and give up right on pressuring Iran. But on the other side, Iran has to defend its sovereignty.
1: Sorry, Sethrae, I'm going to disturb you there, because I want to put one of your points to Stephen, who is joining us from San Francisco. Stephen, the Iranians are playing a very patient chess game. Donald Trump seems to be throwing the board off the table. I mean, where are the diplomatic negotiations here, do you think? And are they going to work in tandem with this economic strategy?
5: It's hard to imagine, given, frankly, the incompetence of the people who are working for Trump in the diplomatic level. I mean, if you look back at the 2015 nuclear agreement under President Obama, he, along with leaders of Russia, China, Britain, France, Germany, you know, they brought in some of their top diplomats, the most experienced mediators. You know, people who a whole slew of technical experts to hammer out line by line this incredibly detailed agreement that would lift some sanctions and severely curtail Iran's nuclear program. What does Trump do? He sends his young vice president at best, and often just his son-in-law Jared Kushner and a former business associate, Steve Witkoff. I mean, they don't have experience in this sort of thing, and especially with Trump going back and forth with these these threats and contradicting statements and things like that. I mean, it's no wonder that the diplomatic route hasn't gotten anywhere. And it's just given the hardliners in Tehran an excuse to harden their positions. and make it more difficult from the other direction as well.
1: Well, let's talk to Setra about the hardliners. We keep hearing, particularly from US and Israeli sources, that the Joint National Security Council, which is the body responsible for all the negotiations, is split between the clerics, the politicians, and the hardline IRGC. And that's why they can't get to an agreement. What are your thoughts on that?
0: Well, I think that's a very simplified understanding or misunderstanding of Iran and Iranian politics. Iran's political dynamics is not simply, narrowed down to hardliner versus moderates. It is a more complex political system where different factions and different actors on the political spectrum come together, actually, when the country and the sovereignty of the country comes under attack. So this is not an issue of whether the principalists, as some may call it, hardliners, or the reformers, as some may call the moderates that they call reformers. This is not a bipartisan issue. This is not a partisan issue. I mean, this is a national security issue where the majority will come together and wants to protect their national sovereignty. Of course, there are debates within the political dynamism or the different factions inside Iran whether or how to protect national sovereignty, but that's. This is the first priority is there. And we should also remember that Iran has lived through, right. survived, and actually developed workabouts to not only survive the decades of sanctions, but also consolidate power and protect the sovereignty and develop a self-reliant economy. So,
1: Setra, I'm going to stop you there because I want to follow up on one of the things that you've just said, which is very interesting, is that there are disagreements within the Joint National Security Council. But, they are united when it comes to the nation's sovereignty. But what we have here is a memorandum of understanding that was heavily tilted towards Iran, seen as a success for Iran. So why weren't the Iranians able to capitalize on that? Is that it?
0: Because the other party, which is the United States, the regime in the United States, in Washington, has betrayed diplomacy several times. Iran has experience with the United States negotiating and being willing to give concessions to the United States and being bombed during negotiations. So this comes up every time Iran tries to give another chance to diplomacy with the United States. And we saw the last example of it through the memorandum of understanding. Iran even agreed to open the Strait of Hormuz, and Iran reimposed restrictions on the Strait of Hormuz after the United States imposed a blockade on the an economic blockade on Iran. So I don't think, it's very obvious that Iran is not the one who did not try diplomacy or who did not want to engage in diplomacy. This is exactly the regime in Washington, probably under pressure from the Zionist lobby, to want to betray diplomacy and engage in hostile actions, when in fact it is the United States that also is paying a heavy price. We are hearing the Washington Post is reporting that, Wall Street Journal and different reports are indicating that the United States has endured damage of over $13 billion so far. We're hearing the pressure on U.S. troops aboard the Abraham Lincoln
1: aircraft. I'm going to stop you there because I want to go to Stephen as well, and we are running out of time. Stephen, one of the clear things that's happening right now that a lot of people are talking about, and you mentioned it earlier, is the failure of US diplomacy because the State Department simply doesn't have the expertise. But do you think that this current administration in the US understands that Iran is willing to absorb another round of violent war and will be able to absorb economic sanctions? Do you think Donald Trump and Rubio and Vance, they understand that fundamentally?
5: Well, I've certainly been informed that by military experts and others who know Iran and know the situation there. They also know that any whatever they throw at Iran, Iran will be able to throw lots of things back at U.S. bases, at the Arab Gulf states and elsewhere that would, you know, make things worse. That's why the America's allies in the region have been discouraging the Trump administration from resuming the conflict. You know, the only real hope I see in diplomacy, frankly, is that if Iran and Oman can make a deal, that it'll be a win-win, and that will reopen the strait to at least some commerce, but also will demonstrate that actors in the region themselves can figure out a solution, and not the United States, which is on the far side of the world. And of course, this will Iran will be able to declare a victory by saying we've kept the imperialists out of the the Gulf and in the and in these negotiations, and obviously it's a win for the Arab Gulf states and the global economy if indeed shipping can resume.
1: Stephen Zinn from the University of San Francisco and Sadri Siddiqui from the University of Tehran. I want to thank you both for your thoughts. Very interesting. A powerful earthquake has hit southeast Indonesia, killing at least 47 people. Around 2,000 others have been evacuated. Power cuts are hampering communication and complicating rescue efforts. Jessica Washington has more from the capital, Jakarta.
6: In the early hours of the morning, people ran from this port in Maumere after a magnitude 7.7 earthquake struck. Strong shaking was felt across Indonesia's East Nusa Tenggara province, lasting at least 1 minute. Powerful aftershocks followed the initial earthquake.
7: Yeah, panic.
8: We panicked because we had young children and elderly people with us. We were very scared.
6: Authorities say they're trying to get aid to people in need, including food, water and other essentials.
9: We are also trying to get blankets, tents and other necessities because many families are sleeping outside due to the ongoing aftershocks.
6: This crowd of people displaced from their homes in Maumere, traumatized and exhausted.
10: My house was shaking violently. Things were falling everywhere. I'm traumatized. Even here, the ground shook again and we ran once more.
6: Dozens of homes and some buildings experienced severe damage. Rescue teams are continuing to search for victims. In Manggarai, the bodies of a woman and child were found together, the woman's arms wrapped around the child, both buried under rubble. The affected area is mostly made up of small towns and villages and single-story structures. Authorities are warning of further aftershocks in the next few days. Jessica Washington, Al Jazeera.
1: Now, further east in Indonesia's resources-rich West Papua region, police have fired tear gas and deployed water cannon against indigenous demonstrators. Joel Evans reports.
11: In towns and cities across Indonesia's West Papua region, people marched to remember. But they were met with tear gas and water cannon fired by police. West Papuans had gathered to commemorate the 64th anniversary of the signing of the New York Agreement. The 1962 pact saw control of the former Dutch colony transferred to the UN and later to Indonesia. For indigenous West Papuans, that agreement essentially put an end to their hopes for independence. But indigenous West Papuans still see themselves as separate today. The protests were organized by civil society groups like the West Papuan National Committee, who say the denial of their right to self-determination is the root cause of the conflict that's been running for decades. Today, military action in Indonesia's West Papua region has forced tens of thousands of people to leave their towns and villages. Jakarta has deployed vast numbers of troops to the resource-rich region. The Indonesian government insists West Papua is part of its sovereign territory and has dismissed efforts for independence as illegal and continues to crack down on protests. Joel Evans, Al Jazeera.
1: Still ahead on Al Jazeera.
12: More than 100,000 elderly live in Gaza, many displaced and left without care.
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12: 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Few leaders have been more outspoken on that question than Malaysian Prime Minister Anwar Ibrahim.
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14: 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Episode 2 of A Changing World on Al Jazeera.
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0: You're watching Al Jazeera, a reminder of our top stories. Hezbollah says that the Israeli Prime Minister Benjamin Netanyahu is escalating the conflict in Lebanon for political gain. It comes after airstrikes on two towns in the south killed at least 11 people. An oil spill from a tanker grounded off the coast of Oman has spread across 12 kilometres of coastline, putting at risk the region's fragile maritime environment. Two oil slicks have also been detected in Iranian waters. A magnitude 7.7 earthquake has struck Indonesia's East Nusa Tenggara province. At least 47 people have died and around 2,000 others have been forced from their homes. Parts of Europe are still battling wildfires after a summer of intense heat and bone-dry conditions. France and Spain have seen weeks of fires and now more have broken out in the Balkans, killing at least one person in Croatia. Francis Reed reports.
1: This is Omiš in Croatia, where military planes are being used to douse one of the worst wildfires in the country's history. They're helping hundreds of firefighters on the ground just north of the coastal town of Makarska, where tourists flock every summer. 100 kilometres south on the Pelješac Peninsula, more people have been forced from their homes and their livelihoods too.
2: There was forest on the left and right. When the two fires joined, the strong heat burned my vineyard. When I arrived, I almost had a heart attack when I saw what I'd lost.
1: Neighbouring Montenegro is also burning, with several active wildfires encouraged by strong winds. But this is far from contained to the Balkans. Spain has been overwhelmed by fires for weeks. This time, crews were protecting the monastery of San Juan de la Peña in the northwest. But there have been major wildfires in the south of the country too. In France, they're now trying to take a defensive approach, using tactical burns to try to control the spread.
3: We plan it, so we try to burn it against the wind, burning through all the fuel slowly and thoroughly, so that it is drawn towards the main fire. That way, when the main fire front arrives, there's nothing left for it to burn, and it goes out by itself.
1: In England, some people have lost everything. Fire has ripped through parts of the Midlands, including in Stourbridge. Hundreds of homes have been evacuated. Some firefighters have been taken to hospital, overwhelmed by heat. There have also been arrests on suspicion of arson near Birmingham and Stoke-on-Trent. People here are simply not used to this kind of prolonged heat. And the government sent out an emergency alert to all phones in England and Wales, warning them of the risk of fire. It feels like much of Europe is struggling to adjust to the reality of this heat. There are small winds, like in eastern Germany, which has now controlled its latest fire. But a lasting, larger problem, that roads, buildings and transit on this continent were not built to withstand the high temperatures being fuelled by climate change. Francis Reed, Al Jazeera, London.
0: Morocco has detained about 300 undocumented migrants attempting to reach the Spanish territory of Ceuta. Hundreds tried to reach the northern town of Finidec, which borders the territory. It's the second such attempt in less than 2 weeks, after tens of thousands rushed onto the territory 2 weeks ago. Misinformation is again being blamed for the latest wave. Israeli settlers continue to besiege Palestinian homes in the occupied West Bank village of Kusra. For nearly a week now, three families have been trapped in their houses. Their access to electricity and water has been cut off. Food and water supplies are also dwindling. Nuruddin reports from Kusra in the occupied West Bank.
4: This is as close as we can get to the homes of Palestinian families besieged by Israeli settlers. The Israeli army has cut off the roads connecting Palestinian families here, but the Israeli settlers can still move freely. Three Palestinian families are trapped in two homes in Kusra, including Kinda and Hur, both under the age of five.
5: We are only asking for our natural right to security and to live freely in our homes without fear or threat.
4: A handful of Israeli settlers control these hills in the occupied West Bank, while Israeli soldiers deployed in the area look on. Settlers cut off the water and electricity to the homes and attacked repair crews. Peace activists marched on Friday to bring them bread and water, only delivered after a standoff. Elsewhere in the occupied West Bank, many Palestinian families confront these attempted takeovers on their own. Like Mahmoud Tubasi from the nearby village of Jalud, his family was attacked and besieged for more than 3 months before they gave up and left their home. No one came to their rescue.
6: I was confronted with a choice, either stay and die with my sons and then have the settlers take my home or save my sons. If it were just me, I would have stayed to death.
4: Israeli settler attacks dictate the daily reality of Palestinians who record their ordeals like this family did in the village of Al-Mughayr to share with the world. Palestinians say they do not expect justice or accountability. They know the Israeli government funds and protects these settlers, fueling their audacity and escalating their campaign from occupying hills to taking over homes. Nuradi Al Jazeera, Qusra, Palestine.
0: Settler attacks are continuing across the occupied West Bank. Two Palestinians have been injured in an attack on the village of Masafer Yatta. Settlers were blocking access to the area, preventing medical teams from reaching the injured and triggering clashes. And five others have been injured in a separate attack on a village east of Ramallah. Local sources say Israeli forces raided the village shortly after settlers attacked and entered an attacked residence. Live ammunition was reportedly fired during the incident. The destruction of care centres for the elderly in Gaza has deepened the isolation and suffering of an already vulnerable group. Israeli bombardment destroyed the only specialised facility in the Strip, leaving around 100 elderly people with nowhere to go and no support. Ibrahim Al-Khalili reports from Gaza City.
7: For years, this care centre was a place of safety for some of Gaza's most vulnerable. But Israel's war has destroyed that sanctuary, forcing dozens of elderly people out of a place, gave them a sense of belonging. Now, they're living in this rehabilitation center, but it's cramped and doesn't have the facilities to provide the long-term care elderly people need.
8: Hunger and food insecurity have taken a serious toll on their health, along with a lack of essential medicines and basic necessities. We're also seeing many elderly men and women who've been isolated by the war, separated from their families.
7: Many have lost the friends and relatives who once cared for them. Others live with a chronic pain and are unable to move around easily.
9: I'm 71 years old and I have a metal plate in my leg. I can't stand properly. If I try to carry two containers of water, I tire quickly and start limping.
7: Even the most basic daily tasks are exhausting. Walking long distances to find water and moving between temporary shelters put strain on bodies already weakened by age.
10: The suffering we are going through, we have to keep moving back and forth, walking in the sun. And it's not just me. Everyone living in the displacement camps is going through the same thing.
7: These walls once witnessed shared memories, meals, and support. Now they stand empty, another part of Gaza, stolen by war. An estimated 108,000 people aged 60 and above live in Gaza. For many, the war has taken nearly everything they depend on, their homes, their care centers, and in some cases, their own loved ones. With these support systems gone, Gaza's elderly are being pushed into displacement and isolation, left to face the war without the care, security, and dignity they deserve. Ibrahim Khalili, Al Jazeera, Gaza City, Palestine.
0: Still ahead now, Al Jazeera.
11: What you see behind me is a building that was called Mirasol. It was a beautiful apartment building, a residential area. It's completely collapsed.
0: On Inside Latin America, we report on the immense challenge Colombia faces after this week's earthquake.
12: Will the U.S. Democratic Party be forced to shift to the left? How is the United States reshaping Latin America? Is this the beginning of a new chapter in the Middle East? Join me, Steve Clemens, every week where I'm going to bring you the latest analysis, pull apart fact from fiction.
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4: The 15-point plan includes Hamas disarming and handing over maps of its tunnels.
13: With detailed coverage.
15: Pakistan, Saudi Arabia and Turkey have committed themselves to a closer military cooperation. The agreement says an attack on one member would be considered as an attack on all.
13: From the heart of the story.
16: The Israeli army has been targeting the town of Mansouri since ordering its residents to leave.
0: Rescue missions are giving way to cleanup and recovery operations in Colombia 5 days after a powerful earthquake struck the country. On Friday, Colombia's president visited the hardest-hit cities, pledging more support to rebuild them. More than 280 deaths have been confirmed and over 375 are still missing. Al Jazeera's Lucia Newman has more in this week's edition of Inside Latin America.
17: It was 7:30 in the morning when Western Colombia was shaken to its core. Terrified screams, followed by the horror of crumbling buildings. It was the second 7.4 magnitude earthquake to hit South America in just over 6 weeks. Unlike the earthquakes in neighboring Venezuela, Colombia's shock caused significant damage as far as 500 kilometers from the epicenter, Chocó, a sparsely populated region. Instead, cities much further away, like Cali, Pereira, Armenia, and Manizales, were hardest hit. We arrive in Cali to find widespread damage, devastation, and desperation, with volunteers clawing their way through the rubble, trying to reach those trapped underneath.
11: What you see behind me is a building that was called Mirasol. It was a beautiful apartment building, a residential area. It's completely collapsed. And so far, they haven't found anybody alive.
17: There have been exceptions, but not nearly enough.
11: When the earthquake struck, this wing of Cali's University Hospital collapsed immediately. On the top floor was the pediatric wing, where the children who were recovering from surgery were. Just below it were the adults who were recovering from surgery. It's unclear just how many people were there. Right now, some 600 patients have been evacuated and are staying outside. But the saddest part of all are the people that you see here.
17: They're the relatives of many of those who are still missing and believed trapped inside.
18: Hola. Hola.
17: We meet the Jaramillo family. 54-year-old Asdrubal Jaramillo was recovering from throat surgery on the fourth floor. His daughter Daniela says they've been waiting since Monday for search teams to rescue him.
19: We know my father is still alive because he's answering his cell phone. He can't speak from the surgery, but he's answering and making calls.
17: You say he's still up there?
19: Yes, but nobody does anything. They just make us wait and wait.
17: Juan Andres Sanchez had traveled to Cali with his wife for their 17-year-old son's operation. Now he doesn't know if she's still alive, only that his son is not.
20: A social worker told me that he had been taken to the nearby morgue, but when I went, they said he had moved elsewhere because the morgue was in danger of collapsing.
17: The desperation increases as a Red Cross rescue team arrives.
21: Please, enough is enough. How long are you going to wait to do something? You have families too. Help us, please, by just standing there. You cannot do anything.
17: The Red Cross leader explains they're still assessing the danger of entering the building. And so the families and friends do the only thing they can. The next day, we travel 3 hours north.
2: We've just arrived in Pereira, where the residents are calling this the Phantom City. Everywhere you look, there is rubble. You can tell that buildings have been collapsing absolutely everywhere. And those that haven't collapsed completely are, in most cases, too dangerous to inhabit. The people over there are going to quickly go in and try to find the body of a person, I understand, who they know is in there, was trapped, but did not survive. And this is a story we're seeing everywhere we go. People's lives have been destroyed, just like the places where they live. They've been left homeless, penniless in most cases, without jobs. But one thing that is conspicuous by its absence is the presence of the new government, government agencies, even the municipality. Nobody is coming out to tell people what's going to happen to them, where they're going to live, and what help, if any, they are going to receive. The new president has only been in office for just a week, we know that. But people feel that it's been the same amount of time that they've been left with nothing, and for them, it feels like an eternity.
17: At Liberty Park, another chaotic scene. Hundreds of volunteers have been working round the clock to remove rubble from a building where low-income families rented rooms or small apartments, charged by the day. Many believe that someone is still alive, but it's now reaching the critical point of the first 72 hours since the collapse. Everybody is giving orders at once until the noise is interrupted by calls for silence. The Colombian Army's search and rescue team has finally arrived to impose some order.
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17: But silence isn't enough.
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17: The search specialists listen for sounds with headphones. They use a heat sensor and call out to see if anyone is there, while a sniffer dog combs the area. Finally, confirmation that there is still life. As the search goes on, across the street are the survivors. They've been living in this park since Monday. 18-year-old Juan says a door fell on his foot when he was escaping the building. But he's managing with this makeshift cast because he was told the hospital is only treating more critical patients. We find two families who've now been displaced for a second time. Amparo Guasarabe is 35 years old and has five children.
22: After they killed my father in the armed conflict there, we roamed from place to place until we finally arrived in Pereira. I've survived selling this and that on the street to pay for a room so the children and I wouldn't have to sleep on the street. And look what happened to us. We have nothing now. Again, we're asking for cooperation to help us.
23: Look, my children are sleeping on cardboard. We have nothing. I'm 39. These are my two children and my wife.
17: So far, these people are all making do with what they can. Medical students are volunteering to treat people. Church and social groups bring in food.

0: food. But the need is much greater. There's little good news, so when a cat is rescued from underneath the rubble of another building, it lifts everyone's spirits. Back at the collapsed building site, the work continues. The Army Search Brigade tells us that there are only 35 members of the team for the entire city. They're stretched too thin, and so they have to concentrate on places where people may still be alive. But here, as everywhere, it's painfully slow progress. By nightfall, there are no more signs of life. Many are angry and don't understand why President Abelardo de la Espriella refused to accept offers from all over the region and much of the world to send search and rescue teams to Colombia immediately, before the critical first 72 hours lapsed. What is making its way through are essential food supplies, water treatment equipment, and sophisticated technology to determine whether damaged buildings can be repaired or must be demolished. In the meantime, the rubbish is piling up day after day. There's rotten food over there, dead animals in that bag here, manure as well, and the children even play in it because they think they're going to find toys here. What you can't see is the stench. It is unbearable. And a doctor told me that if this continues, this will lead to a sanitary crisis on top of everything else that they're dealing with. Back in Cali, we returned to the hospital. The Jaramillo family hasn't heard from their father since Wednesday morning, but they're encouraged. A search and rescue team from the capital arrived in the afternoon and is trying to establish proof of life. But it's very dangerous and very slow. The next morning, Juan Andres Sanchez sits alone, waiting for news and clearly traumatized. It turns out that his son wasn't taken to the morgue after all, and that he and his wife are still somewhere in the collapsed wing of the hospital. By now, the unmistakable smell of the dead bodies is becoming overpowering, but nobody wants to talk about it. The president has promised to come here as part of a tour of the hardest hit areas, but they're not impressed. There's a growing feeling that recovering their loved ones' bodies may be the best these families can hope for. The government is now moving toward a longer recovery and reconstruction effort, including temporary housing and subsidies for the more than 45,000 people impacted by the quake. Hospitals and schools need to be rebuilt. The president is promising to create what he calls a miracle reconstruction fund and bring in private investors and international donors. But hundreds of people, if not more, remain missing. So volunteers and professionals continue searching through collapsed buildings, hoping for another, more immediate miracle. Hope, after all, is the last thing you can lose. Lucia Newman, Al Jazeera, Pereira, Colombia.
1: Sudan's military chief, Abdel Fattah al-Burhan, says consultations have begun for a national dialogue. Burhan says the process will bring together political and social groups without external influence. Sudan has been at war since early 2023 between the army and the paramilitary rapid support forces.
2: I met with this group, which presented its vision and stressed its independence and openness to everyone. They requested a number of guarantees from the state to facilitate the dialogue, ensure the participation of all sides, and protect their safety. I agreed to these guarantees and affirmed the state's readiness to provide the necessary logistical support, as well as legal, political, and security guarantees.
1: Afghanistan's Taliban leaders are marking 5 years in power. The group regained control after a lightning offensive in August 2021. US-led foreign forces withdrew after a 20-year occupation. Afghanistan is facing challenges including unrest with neighbouring Pakistan and a malnutrition crisis in a third of the country's provinces. And thousands of young Afghan women who once dreamed of becoming doctors have seen their careers put on hold. Many spent years studying medicine, but restrictions on women's education have left many unable to practice the profession that they trained for. Some have found different jobs, while others have been forced to stay at home, waiting for opportunities that may never come. Here's one woman's story in her own words.
3: I was born in 2009.

0: Merecido. 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
1: The news continues here on Al Jazeera with my colleague Hannah Hoxter after this short break. So stay with us.
2: Taiwan has long anticipated a Chinese military invasion.
3: Taiwan is an inalienable part of the territory of China.
2: Now there are signs China wants to copy Iran's blockade of the Strait of Hormuz.
4: This is Taiwan's water! 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
2: But with questions over U.S. support, could Taiwan defend itself on its own?
5: The last thing we need right now is a war that's 9,500 miles away.
2: 101 East investigates Taiwan's troubled waters on Al Jazeera.
6: A Pacific paradise turned into a nuclear testing ground.
7: Each of the tests was to design as much local fallout from the radiation as possible.
6: That became a human laboratory.
7: U.S. government purposely decided not to relocate that community.
8: And this is where things become very dark.
9: A unique opportunity to study the effects of radiation in man.
7: The Marshallese were essentially the guinea pigs.
6: The Testing, Episode 2 of Newt, on Al Jazeera.
10: Some of the most desirable vehicles ever made in America on display at a car show in Detroit. It's run by young people keen to find a future role in the U.S. car industry, whilst encouraging others to love these American icons.
11: Detroit put the world on wheels. This community still remains vital to the automotive community worldwide.
10: What happened in this now dilapidated Detroit factory building changed the face of car manufacturing right the way around the world. It's where Henry Ford, back in 1910, installed his first ever moving production line, allowing him to speed up the process and to head into mass production. Detroit's former factories tell the story of an ever-changing industry, but with sales slowing as car prices rise, many analysts are warning the U.S. car industry is on the brink of a major crisis, needing the kind of enthusiasm shown for these classic cars to help create the conditions for a new heyday.

0: I'm Hannah Hoxton. This is Al Jazeera live from Doha. Coming up on the programme, Israeli strikes kill at least 11 people in southern Lebanon. It's one of the worst attacks since a US-brokered ceasefire was announced in June. The Arabian Sea's environment under threat. An oil spill from a tanker grounded off Oman's coast spreads. Cracked roads and damaged homes in southeast Indonesia after a powerful earthquake leaves at least 47 people dead. And rescue gives way to recovery in Colombia as the new president's earthquake response comes under criticism. A mother and her three children are amongst at least 11 people killed by Israeli airstrikes on southern Lebanon. They're some of the worst attacks since a US-brokered ceasefire agreed in June. Lebanese officials say Israel has repeatedly violated the agreement despite continuing negotiations between the two sides. Hezbollah has accused Israeli Prime Minister Benjamin Netanyahu of escalating the conflict for political gain. Ali Hashem reports from Ansar, one of the villages targeted in southern Lebanon.
1: The scent of death mingles with the sound of drones overhead. Seven people were killed here when an Israeli airstrike destroyed this house and damaged the one next to it. Among the dead were Zainab and her three children. She was a teacher. The family had sought refuge in Ansar only 10 days earlier.

0: hoping it would be safer here. It wasn't. Their story is one among many in southern Lebanon, where civilians displaced by months of fighting are finding fewer places beyond the reach of Israeli strikes. As we left the scene, an ambulance alerted us to another attack.
1: Allahu Akbar.
0: In Deir al-Zahrani, only a few kilometers away, another Israeli airstrike.
2: Allahu Akbar, Allahu Akbar.
0: This time in broad daylight. More casualties. Lebanese authorities say several people were killed and others wounded. Lebanon's president, speaker, and prime minister condemned the attacks. President Joseph Aoun said they violated the framework agreement with Israel and international laws protecting civilians. This is adding another layer of complication to this conflict. There is a ceasefire, but there is no ceasefire. This is the dilemma here, because the Lebanese government and the Israeli government have reached a kind of an agreement, and this agreement is not holding practically. Yes, it's holding in headlines, it's holding in kind of negotiations on the table, but it's not holding for people who are being killed. Israel says its latest strikes followed what it described as an action by Hezbollah against Israeli soldiers on the Ali Taher Ridge. It overlooks Nabatiye and surrounding areas and has become one of the most contested points in the conflict. Israeli forces have been operating around the ridge, outside the territory they are occupying, while repeatedly striking surrounding areas. Hezbollah says Israel is using military pressure to impose new realities on the ground. Its Secretary General Naim Qasem warned that continued attacks would not go unanswered.
3: We will not accept the violation of our sovereignty. We will not accept Israel's continued actions, nor will we accept the American tutelage that seeks to steal this country, rob it of its national identity, and steal the future of its children.
0: The diplomacy may be moving forward, but here in southern Lebanon, events on the ground are moving in the opposite direction. And every new strike risks widening the gap between those negotiations and the ceasefire that people here have yet to experience. Ali Hashim, Al Jazeera, Ansar, Southern Lebanon.
4: Randa Slim is the Middle East Program Director at the Stimson Center in Washington, D.C. She says Lebanon has little choice and walking away from negotiations would cost the Lebanese far more than the Israelis.
5: I don't think they have much choice right now. I mean, they have locked themselves in these negotiations. And the cost of walking away from the negotiation for the Lebanese is going to be much, much, much higher than it is for the Israelis. And that's exactly the position that the Israelis want them to be in. And it's mostly due to a badly negotiated framework agreement, which upfronted all the concessions from the Lebanese without any kind of commitment from the Israelis on a timetable for withdrawal or on a commitment to the ceasefire. Hezbollah was not consulted, neither, I think, the Speaker of the Parliament, who lately has been speaking on behalf of Hezbollah. And unlike the June 2024 ceasefire, where Hezbollah was consulted, indirectly consulted in those negotiations, and before that, the maritime negotiation between Israel and Lebanon, where again, Hezbollah was part of the negotiation. Again, not necessarily physically at the table, but indirectly through a veto power that it yielded at the time over the course of the negotiation throughout the negotiation. I think that has been a problem. Right now, we are the Lebanese people in general and the Lebanese government are stuck between Israel basically saying, I'm not going to withdraw, I'm not going to cease fire until Hezbollah is disarmed. And Hezbollah is saying, I'm not going to disarm until I can see withdrawal from the Israelis.
4: An oil spill from a tanker run aground off the coast of Oman has spread across 12 kilometres of coastline. It's putting the region's fragile marine environment at risk. Oman says it is working to contain the spill in Ras Majrakah area. Minka Kerr has more.
1: an environmental disaster unfolding in the Arabian Sea. Teams scoop up crude oil as the waves wash it into Oman's shoreline. The Caroline Bazengi tanker was carrying 800,000 barrels when it ran aground in early June. For weeks, it's been leaking oil that spread to one of the region's most important environmental reserves and a critical habitat for marine wildlife.
6: The shift from it being offshore to now confirmed shoreline contamination also raises the stakes considerably, because as it reaches the coast, it can settle into beaches, into coastal sediment. It can make the cleanup significantly more complex than containment at sea.
1: The tanker is believed to be part of Russia's so-called shadow fleet, ships used to evade international sanctions on exports. It was sailing from a Russian port to India when it reported an explosion off Yemen's coastline. The wars in both Ukraine and Iran have increasingly targeted shipping routes as opposing sides try to increase economic pressure. Separate oil slicks have been spotted inside the Gulf too, including near Iran's Keshem Island. With tankers now a target, marine ecosystems are becoming collateral damage in global conflicts. Minka Kerr, Al Jazeera.
4: Well, joining us from Shepherdstown in West Virginia is oil spill specialist John Amos. He is also the chief executive officer of Sky Truth, an environmental watchdog group that has been actively monitoring that spill. Thank you very much for taking the time to talk to us. Can I ask you then, how important is an oil spill like this? What kind of damage does it do? And who or what is most likely to be affected by this?
7: Oil is toxic to most marine organisms, so the immediate impact could be to any animals that come in direct contact with oil in the water. That's hazardous for them, so particularly dolphins or whales or sea turtles are very susceptible. And then the water, it's not just the oil slick on the surface of the water. Components of the oil actually evaporate into the air, so you can have a hydrocarbon haze floating above the oil slick in the air. That could affect seabirds and other animals above the water. And then some of the components, toxic components of the oil, actually dissolve into the water. And over time, heavier components of the oil settle down into the water and can accumulate on the seafloor, where they can persist for many years, even decades. So it's a very consequential problem to have an oil spill of this magnitude in the sea.
4: So what is the process of tidying up an oil spill? Do you sort of suck up the or do you dilute it, or do you use another chemical? What damage, if you do use another product, does that then do?
7: Right. As soon as the oil hits the water, we have lost the battle. Using our best available cleanup technologies, some researchers have estimated that at best we can recover maybe 20% of the oil that is spilled. So there really are no good alternatives. The oil industry and many governments now favor the liberal application of chemical dispersants. These are chemicals that can be sprayed from aircraft or from other response vessels onto the oil slick, essentially emulsifying the oil slick, breaking it up into fine micro droplets that then again sink out of sight below the surface and into the water column. There's a lot of controversy about that. The chemicals themselves can be hazardous to the people handling them. And there is some concern that by actually sinking the oil slick into the water, we're actually increasing the longevity of the oil pollution and exposing more creatures throughout the water column to these toxic compounds.
4: And diplomatically, given that the oil spill has happened in waters currently shared by two countries, Oman and Iran, would there normally be a joint operation? And how would the normality change?

0: given the current situation with Iran essentially blockading these waters?
1: That's a great question. We really have been wondering about that. The Carolyn Bazenghi spill was actually just in the waters of Oman in the Arabian Sea, off their southern coast. But there are oil slicks happening where the shooting war is happening, in the Straits of Hormuz, where there are shared waters. The Carolyn Bazenghi reported distress back on June 8th, and we saw on the first satellite images that it had run aground as early as June 22nd, and we saw an oil slick in the water at that time. So this has been many weeks a problem off Oman's coast, and we've seen no response vessels yet to stabilize the tanker and prevent a much larger oil spill from happening. That's a real concern, and we wonder how, to what extent the war has actually really occupied some of the bandwidth of the Omani government and their attention, and diverted it away from this impending environmental disaster happening off their other coast.
0: John Amos, an oil specialist, talking to us there from West Virginia. Thank you very much for your time, sir.
1: Thank you.
0: Well, Iran's Foreign Minister Abbas Araghchi says Tehran is continuing talks with Oman to create a new official route through the Strait of Hormuz. But he's warned reopening the waterway will depend on the US upholding its side of the Memorandum of Understanding and meeting Iran's conditions.
2: Our negotiations with Oman are ongoing. That's a completely separate matter. It's a technical issue concerning the designation of maritime routes in the Strait of Hormuz for the passage of ships. The routes that existed previously are no longer functional, so a new route needs to be defined. For now, we're designing a temporary route, which can then, at a later stage, be turned into a final route. We may reach an outcome soon, but I want to emphasize that these negotiations and the reopening of the Strait of Hormuz are two separate issues. This is a technical negotiation concerning the designation of a maritime route. Once this route's been determined, whether the strait will be reopened or not will depend on the fulfillment of other conditions to which the United States must adhere.
0: Well, Iran's president has blamed the country's economic problems on the U.S. blockade and declining oil revenues. Masoud Pezeshkian also said the bombing of industrial facilities has also affected government coffers.
3: The issue of livelihoods that our brother is talking about, the rise in prices that he is talking about, well, that's natural. Previously, we used to bring goods by ship, but now they have to travel the entire route before reaching us. The cost of the finished product has gone up. Our income has also decreased. We used to sell oil, but now we cannot sell it. They have destroyed a number of factories. The wheels of the economy have to keep turning.
0: Well, for more analysis, we can now talk to Stephen Zunas. He is the founding chair of Middle East Studies at the University of San Francisco. Thank you very much for taking the time to talk to us. Can I ask you then, we've just heard there, this is actually hitting the Iranians hard. How long do you think they can properly survive this war of attrition?
4: They can probably hold out for quite a while. Iranians are used to bad economic conditions from the various sanctions over the years. They survived 8 years of the Iran-Iraq war, which was obviously devastating for the economy, but also, frankly, quite a bit of economic mismanagement by the Iranian regime itself. The crony capitalism and the like has, you know, left ordinary Iranians in not very good economic conditions, even in the best of times. But the fact that Iran is suffering primarily now because of the U.S. blockade, I think Iranians will be more understanding of the government, even those who are traditionally opponents, because they see this as an issue of Iranian sovereignty. And though they may not like the regime, they recognize that it's a foreign power that is blockading their ports and inflicting this kind of economic hardship on them.
0: Now, in theory, we're approaching the Memorandum of Understanding ceasefire deadline. Is there enough pressure on Donald Trump or the negotiators acting on behalf of the U.S. to now change their dialogue?
4: There certainly has been, you know, pressure from America's Arab allies in the Gulf that are suffering so much from the blockade. Obviously, investors and others who are concerned about what the closure of the strait is doing to financial markets, global inflation, and as well as the slowing down a number of economies. And the war, of course, is very unpopular at home. It's one of those unpopular wars in U.S. history. In fact, it was unpopular from the day the bombing began. So Trump is getting all sorts of pressures, but Trump is not like ordinary politicians. He is willing to pursue any number of unpopular policies, and whether this will this kind of pressure will lead him to change at all, that remains to be seen.
0: Yeah. I was going to ask you, we're also covering reports of supplies and mental health issues of the crew on USS Abraham Lincoln. George Washington is now on its way to relieve them. But what does this do you think, for the morale in the US armed forces, given both Pete Hegseth and the president essentially dismissed their complaints?
4: I mean, being on a ship, even one that is, you know, large and has many amenities, like a modern aircraft carrier, is not pleasant. And when you're at sea that long, a lot of things start breaking down, everything from the toilets to the food supply. And the mission, I mean, soldiers and sailors are willing to take all sorts of difficult circumstances if they believe it's a just cause, if they believe they are really defending their nation. But they recognize that this war is not in America's national interest, that it is not defending the homeland. And I think so the combination of the logistical problems that are obviously very real, but combined with the fact that the mission itself makes it even less worth this kind of hardship, I'm not surprised there are serious morale issues.
0: Stephen Zunas talked to us there from the University of San Francisco. Thank you very much for your time. Still ahead on Al Jazeera. Trapped and besieged, Israeli settlers continue their aggression against three Palestinian families in the occupied West Bank.
5: This is as close as we can get to the homes of Palestinian families besieged by Israeli settlers. The Israeli army has cut off the roads connecting Palestinian families here, but the Israeli settlers can still move freely.
6: The international order is breaking down. The question is no longer just who is losing influence, it is who will shape what comes next. Few leaders have been more outspoken on that question than Malaysian Prime Minister Anwar Ibrahim.
7: I see this hypocrisy cannot be tolerated.
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0: You're watching Al Jazeera, a reminder of our top stories this hour. An oil spill from a tanker grounded off the coast of Oman has spread across 12 kilometres of coastline, putting at risk the region's fragile maritime environment. Two oil slicks have also been detected in Iranian waters. Hezbollah says Israeli Prime Minister Benjamin Netanyahu is escalating the conflict in Lebanon for political gain. It comes after airstrikes on two towns in the south killed at least 11 people. Israeli settlers continue to besiege Palestinian homes in the occupied West Bank village of Kuzra. For nearly a week now, three families have been trapped in their houses. Their access to electricity and water has been cut off. Food and water supplies are also dwindling. Noor Odeh reports from Kuzra in the occupied West Bank.
1: This is as close as we can get to the homes of Palestinian families besieged by Israeli settlers. The Israeli army has cut off the roads connecting Palestinian families here, but the Israeli settlers can still move freely. Three Palestinian families are trapped in two homes in Kusra, including Kinda and Hur, both under the age of five.
2: We are only asking for our natural right to security and to live freely in our homes without fear or threat.
1: A handful of Israeli settlers control these hills in the occupied West Bank, while Israeli soldiers deployed in the area look on. Settlers cut off the water and electricity to the homes and attacked repair crews. Peace activists marched on Friday to bring them bread and water, only delivered after a standoff. Elsewhere in the occupied West Bank, many Palestinian families confront these attempted takeovers on their own. Like Mahmoud Tubasi from the nearby village of Jalud, his family was attacked and besieged for more than 3 months before they gave up and left their home. No one came to their rescue.
3: I was confronted with a choice. Either stay and die with my sons and then have the settlers take my home or save my sons. If it were just me, I would have stayed to death.
1: Israeli settler attacks dictate the daily reality of Palestinians who record their ordeals like this family did in the village of Al-Mghayr to share with the world. Palestinians say they do not expect justice or accountability. They know the Israeli government funds and protects these settlers, fueling their audacity and escalating their campaign from occupying hills to taking over homes. Noor Odeh, Al Jazeera, Kusra, Palestine.
0: A powerful earthquake has hit southeast Indonesia, killing at least 47 people. Around 2,000 others have been evacuated. Power cuts are hampering communication and complicating rescue efforts. Jessica Washington has more from the capital, Jakarta.
4: In the early hours of the morning, people ran from this port in Maumere after a magnitude 7.7 earthquake struck. Strong shaking was felt across Indonesia's East Nusa Tenggara province, lasting at least 1 minute. Powerful aftershocks followed the initial earthquake.
5: We panicked because we had young children and elderly people with us. We were very scared.
4: Authorities say they're trying to get aid to people in need, including food, water and other essentials.
6: We are also trying to get blankets, tents and other necessities because many families are sleeping outside due to the ongoing aftershocks.
4: This crowd of people displaced from their homes in Maumere, traumatized and exhausted.
7: My house was shaking violently. Things were falling everywhere. I'm traumatized. Even here, the ground shook again and we ran once more.
4: Dozens of homes and some buildings experienced severe damage. Rescue teams are continuing to search for victims. In Manggarai, the bodies of a woman and child were found together, the woman's arms wrapped around the child, both buried under rubble. The affected area is mostly made up of small towns and villages and single-story structures. Authorities are warning of further aftershocks in the next few days. Jessica Washington, Al Jazeera.
0: Rescue missions are giving way to clean-up and recovery operations in Colombia, 5 days after a powerful earthquake struck the country. On Friday, Colombia's president visited the hardest-hit cities, pledging more support to rebuild them. More than 280 deaths have been confirmed and over 375 are still missing. Al Jazeera's Latin American editor, Lucia Newman, has more.
8: We're in an upper-middle-class neighborhood of Cali. This building that you see behind me used to be five stories high. It collapsed during the earthquake, and there are cranes and other heavy machinery trying to remove the heavy slabs of concrete, while others, search and rescue teams, try to reach the bottom of the building where they understand that at least five people who are missing would be located. They are telling me that they cannot guarantee that these people are alive or dead. In fact, just a short while ago, we were told that the forensic medical team representative was called in, so that most likely would indicate that they found yet another body. It has been a tragedy all the way around. Some of the buildings here did withstand the shock of the earthquake. As you can see here, it's rather ironic. You can see the clothes still hanging there while just next to it, other buildings collapsed completely. The number of families and people that have been left destitute is very, very large, while the government is still trying to assess the total, the damage and how much it will be worth and how difficult it will be to put this country back together again. At least five airports were destroyed or impacted. Thousands and thousands of families who no longer have a place to live. The president has called for a new Marshall Plan for Colombia. He says it's going to be a miracle recovery program that includes new schools, new hospitals, and a call for investors from all over the world, as well as Colombia, to come and to Colombia's aid. But the government is also under tremendous criticism right now for having taken so long to ask for help from abroad, particularly for search and rescue teams. They, in fact, stopped the rescue teams from Mexico from coming and from other countries as well. On the fifth day, finally, they allowed a group from Israel, which is an ally of this ultra-right-wing government, to come in, and the president is thanking them for being here. But many, many Colombians that I've spoken to say it's just been too little and too late. The 72-hour window for rescuing people alive, or when it's most likely that they can find people alive, has long passed. Lucia Newman, Al Jazeera, Cali, Colombia.
0: The UN humanitarian chief says the Ebola outbreak in the Democratic Republic of Congo is killing one person every 30 minutes. Tom Fletcher is calling for greater international action to contain the outbreak. The DRC has reported 4,727 confirmed Ebola cases, with more than 2,200 deaths. Afghanistan's Taliban leaders are marking 5 years in power. The group regained control after a lightning offensive in August 2021. But half a decade on, Afghanistan is facing challenges, including unrest with neighbouring Pakistan and a malnutrition crisis in a third of the country's provinces. Felix Nyawara reports.
3: The chaotic departure of US forces from Afghanistan in 2021 marked a definitive moment during the Taliban's return to power. The US and its coalition partners invaded in 2001. That was when Washington sought to topple the Taliban-led government, accusing it of hosting Al-Qaeda leaders responsible for the 9/11 attacks. But 2 years into that military campaign, Taliban fighters regrouped and began mounting what became a 20-year war. Their fight culminated in the capture of the seat of power in Kabul in August of 2021. 5 years on, the Taliban march outside the closed US embassy compound in the capital, a symbolic location to celebrate their victory.
9: We fought very hard against the Americans, and God granted us victory. This day means a great deal to us. It came after a lot of hardship, suffering and sorrow, and it's a great day of happiness and pride.
3: After retaking power, Taliban leaders conveyed a message of moderation. They wanted to calm an anxious population and gain the support of the international community. They promised to expand women's rights, media freedoms, and give amnesty to former government officials. But governing Afghanistan would prove a demanding feat. 20 years of war had destroyed the economy and caused extensive damage across the nation. And in recent years, a chain of earthquakes, floods, and drought left nearly half the population in a humanitarian crisis. Repeated border skirmishes with Pakistan continue to pose a security concern. Internationally, the Taliban is also being accused of not delivering on its promises. Aid groups say the government has weakened legal protections and denied women a right to education. But Taliban leaders insist only Afghans have a say in their affairs.
10: The United States and NATO brought the ideology of liberal democracy and with all their power tried to impose it.

0: on Afghanistan. This ideology conflicted with the values and traditions of the Afghan people, and ultimately that effort ended in defeat.
1: Integration into the international community perhaps remains the biggest challenge. While Russia has full diplomatic relationship with the Taliban government, most Western nations have not officially recognized it. Felix Nyawara, Al Jazeera.
2: 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The news continues here on Al Jazeera after a changing world.

0: I've said it even in front of Chancellor Olaf Palme of Germany. I said this hypocrisy cannot be tolerated.
1: Because the hypocrisy of?
0: Of the West, of the superpowers.
1: China has said that if peaceful reunification doesn't work, they reserve the right to use force. If it comes to that, would you condemn that?
0: I always take a military example. If one province decides to break away, do we use force? I think I will protect the sanctity and unity of the nation.
1: So you would use force?
0: Yes. Because otherwise, they'll be fragmented. What are you suggesting?
1: The international order is breaking down. But as the old system falters, the question is no longer just who is losing influence, it is who will shape what comes next. Few leaders have been more outspoken on that question than Malaysian Prime Minister Anwar Ibrahim. He's accused the West of abandoning the very international laws it once claimed to defend, describing Gaza as a festering wound on the conscience of the world, and warning that power has replaced principle in global affairs. But unlike those calling simply for a transfer of power from West to East, Anwar argues for something different, an independent foreign policy, one that refuses to choose between Washington and Beijing while remaining unequivocal on questions of justice. That balancing act is becoming harder by the day. I speak to world leaders and leading strategic thinkers about the ideas that could shape tomorrow's international system. Today, I ask Prime Minister Anwar Ibrahim whether the existing order can still be repaired or whether the world needs an entirely new one. Can countries like Malaysia chart an independent course between rival superpowers, or does dependence on the great powers come in the way of principle? Prime Minister Anwar Ibrahim, thank you so much indeed for talking to us. From Iran to Ukraine to Gaza, the world order is in turmoil like never before. You've been very outspoken about the need for middle powers, the global south, to come together and speak out against big power aggression. But is there a paradox here that these same powers, whether it's Russia, China or America, they're big trading partners of yours, they're security partners of yours. So can you really hold them to account? Can you take them on?
0: We trade, we engage, does not mean we necessarily need to agree. I mean, we take them as friendly neighbors. And I think for a country like Malaysia, it's a trading nation.
1: Yes.
0: So we do trade. But it does not stop us from expressing our views as an independent nation against the excesses, against gross injustices.
1: Yes. You've been very strong in condemning the genocide in Gaza, the bombings in Iran.
0: Because why we fail to hear rational voices, because there's too much hypocrisy and fear. And I would say that we should be ashamed that countries, having the mandate of their own people and not able to express freely and boldly issues that is close to their hearts.
1: But you know, there have been very strong condemnations, but in terms of accountability, there's a sense that you have the condemnations, you have the strong statements, and then it's business as usual. Last year you hosted Donald Trump. He'd come down here for a summit to Kuala Lumpur. This was, I think, the second year of the US's backing of the Gaza genocide, something you've been very strongly critical of. It was an opportunity for tough talk, but you actually ended up praising Trump quite lavishly. You said you admired his tenacity, his courage. You said the world needs leaders who promote peace.
0: Yes, because I was encouraging him to do precisely that. And the private engagement was clear. I mean, he listened. I had 40 minutes in the Beast with him. And
1: in the Beast, his car.
0: Yes, yes. We did have frank exchanges on South China Sea, his concern about our relations with China, on Gaza, and my meeting with Hamas leaders were all expressed.
1: Okay.
0: So I think we went ahead, frank, honest discussion, and whether he took note or not, but I did my duty. I had to express to him.
1: What was Trump's response, though, when you said that you opposed the US backing of the Gaza genocide? What did he say?
0: Well, he, you know, Trump in private conversation was exceedingly polite. He listened quite well. Whether he agrees or not, I mean, that's certainly beyond me. I mean, I understand Malaysia is a small country. you don't have a strong army. But I think what we did was at least express on behalf. I represent the conscience of Malaysians, and I believe most reasonable people in the world.
1: So that, you said, was in a private conversation, but I'm talking of public accountability. Now, of course, we understand that America is an important trade partner and Trump is prone to flattery, that all world leaders have understood by now. But if you were to just summarize where we are, because we're not in an ordinary time, just in the past year alone, America under Trump has continued to back the Gaza genocide, has with the support of Israel, bombed Iran, killed their supreme leader, bombed a girls' school in Iran where almost 120 students died, abducted Maduro illegally. Is it time, if one talks about accountability, Prime Minister, for you to say publicly that these are war crimes, that Trump is guilty of war crimes?
0: We did. Malaysia is probably one of the very, very few countries, or to my mind, probably the only country, yes, that passed a strong resolution in Parliament.
1: Saying what exactly?
0: Saying, firstly, to condemn the aggression,
1: yes,
0: by Israel and the United States, mm-hmm, in Iran, and call for immediate unconditional cessation of hostilities.
1: I'm talking of beyond condemnation. I'm saying, would you hold Trump, the American administration itself, complicit in the genocide, complicit in war crimes? Would you be able to say that?
0: The resolution is very clear. If I accuse the country of starting the war,
1: yes,
0: the bombing in Iran, I think it's very clear. But
1: that's slightly different, though, from saying that they're complicit in war crimes and complicit in genocide. Condemning the war is different from direct complicity.
0: No, but you look at the resolution as a whole.
1: Yes.
0: I mean, the condemnation is strong. Okay. And I think for a country, I think we went beyond most countries, almost all countries. You should then question the other countries why they're not saying this. We went ahead, and I think we have the courage, mm-hmm, conviction to go beyond what a normal, independent, small country can do. And we did.
1: I'm asking because you are also part of the Hague Group, which is a group of countries that is pushing for the warrants against Benjamin Netanyahu for war crimes to be executed. Would you demand similar warrants against Trump or even Biden, because he was also one of those who enabled genocide? Would you ask for similar warrants there too?
0: For now, I think we proceed at that. And I think we will proceed what we think is tactically, strategically possible for now. Okay. But what is more important is to condemn the atrocities.
1: The only reason I'm pushing you on this is because it appears to be a time that goes beyond condemnations. Condemnations is, in a sense, business as usual. Now, as I listed, the amount of atrocities have mounted so high that is it time to think of other steps? For example, would you consider rethinking trade relations with America? You've cut off all trade with Israel because you accuse them of genocide. Would you consider, either individually or as a group of like-minded nations, rethinking trade equations?
0: No, but I don't think sincerely is a fair question at all, because this question should be raised to the richer countries. But you know, is to do that is to condemn the economy of this country. People will not survive. You take that as a trading nation, for you to ask me or suggest to consider the possibility of cessation of not hostility.
1: Again, not cessation. So let me hear from you. What do you think is a realistic way of holding a superpower like America to account for grave violations of international law that goes beyond condemnation? What do you think is a solution?
0: It sounds great. It caters for a particular interest of a particular few.

0: that you know, has expressed so much anger and anxiety, yes, but it doesn't solve anything. I think what is needed is to continue with this pressure to secure more support, to use all possible avenues in every single avenue that we have, either the OIC or the BRICS or non-aligned. In every single session, we continue consistently in a coherent manner to express these concerns. And I think this, to my mind, is important.
1: But
0: and we do establish, for example, a special accord with countries like Turkey, with Brazil, with South Africa, with Spain. I mean, to make sure that it is more inclusive.
1: But would you say, though, that, I mean, of course, pressure and advocacy and diplomacy is very important. But would you say that's working, though? Because what we're seeing right now is the bombs continue to fall on Gaza, on Iran. You are fully aware of what's going on in the West Bank. There's this unchecked aggression. So is that pressure enough? Is that being effective?
0: Of course, it is not.
1: Enough?
0: That's why I think it is. I've said it even in front of Chancellor Olaf Mann of Germany. I see this hypocrisy cannot be tolerated.
1: Because the hypocrisy of?
0: Of the West, of the superpowers. And this has been happening. Don't talk about Gaza today. They've been there for the last 70 years. And now you expect an emerging country like Malaysia to solve that problem that's been there for 70 years. It requires courage, of course, to continue to demand an end to this.
1: I know, with Gaza particularly and the Palestinian cause, you've been personally associated for decades, I believe. I think you even went there as a student. But coming back to our broader theme of the challenges of middle powers, of the global south holding big powers to account, in this region, China is the big power. But it appears to have divided Southeast Asian countries because each of you have individual deep trade ties with China. So you have a situation, sir, where some of your neighbors are saying they're fighting rising Chinese territorial aggression. But you say the Chinese threat is Western phobia. It's not a serious threat.
0: Well, it is Western phobia because you talk to the West, the only issue they raise is South China Sea and they perceived Chinese aggression. I say from my experience, not only in Malaysia but also in ASEAN, the engagement continues. In fact, we have called for the inclusion of the Code of Conduct, which was not initially agreed upon, but now the Chinese have considered.
1: But you know, you say Western phobia. Your own foreign ministry described Chinese aggression as a serious threat to Malaysia's sovereignty after China sent fighter jets over your waters in 2021.
0: Yes, that's all that we say. That's what happened.
1: But that doesn't sound like Western phobia. That sounds
0: Western your own phobia government. Because they have been harping on this on a daily basis and in every meeting. And I'm saying, other than that, once we did object or protest, they stopped.
1: So you're saying that you found it as a one-off, but your own neighbors don't seem to agree. The Philippines defense minister said in May this year that China's expansionism is unabated. We are in for a long time struggle.
0: I agree in the sense that Philippines is quite an exception because they continue to have issues, but they raise and always there is an engagement. This is not, you're not talking about Gaza or Ukraine. You know, this is continued negotiations and engagement between these countries. The Philippines, because the claims, it's more contentious, the area in question. And we have always called consistently for negotiations to take place. But it doesn't happen as is promoted by the Western media, I hope. Not Al Jazeera, but
1: I'm only citing your own. Western.
0: But it's out of
1: sources.
0: Context.
1: These are your own neighbors.
0: No. We have problems with all our neighbors. We have with Thailand. Why is it not an issue? We have problems, contentious claims with Singapore, with Brunei, with the maritime country.
1: Of course, you're right. All neighbors have differences. The difference with China is that China is the only one that literally claims all of the South China Sea as part of its territory.
0: But they're negotiating.
1: I know, but I'm saying it's that claim which sets it up as a basis for a
0: lot
1: of
0: conflict. But there's no aggression thus far.
1: Why is it then, sir, that it's not just the Philippines, it's Vietnam, it's Japan,
0: yes,
1: it's
0: yes.
1: even Australia, it's India in another geography.
0: Even Malaysia. We do have issues. We engage. My point is no aggression.

0: There's no show of force or military or perceived attacks. So once a note was sent, they took off the seat. As long as it's not a withdrawal of their claim.
1: Okay.
0: So why do you make it as if it is a real aggressive and contentious and...
1: No, I'm not making it. I'm just citing your own foreign ministry.
0: Yeah, but...
1: But can I ask you this? That some would argue that Prime Minister Ibrahim is being somewhat soft on China because they're your largest trading partner.
0: I'm soft with all my neighbors, with China, with the United States. What do you do with Gaza? But at the same time, you do express views, either privately or publicly, on these issues. Like the South China Sea, we expressed. We were very...
1: So trade is not a factor. It's not because of the high volume of trade between you and China the Chinese threat.
0: We have high volume, highest with the United States. Number one is United States. Number two is Germany. Number three is China.
1: Would you say, though, coming back to my point about ASEAN, the idea of a group of small middle powers acting as a counterweight to China, that you see these divisions, you have a different view, your neighbors have
0: a different view. Why counterweight against China?
1: Let me finish the question.
0: Why not counterweight against America or India?
1: I'm asking only about the region at the moment. Would you say in that regard that ASEAN has been a failure? It's not been able to act as a successful counterweight.
0: It's not ideal. It has secured peace. Mm-hmm. It has not reached serious war. There was some skirmishes between Thailand and Cambodia to be contained. It's an exception. It is an exception in any subregional groupings.
2: Right.
0: And it continues to function, and the engagement has been vibrant. I mean, I presided with ASEAN last year, hundreds of meetings, ministers, heads of governments, officers, and we work together at every single field.
1: Okay. Let me ask you in the context of Chinese aggression, of David Goliath, about Taiwan. Much of the world recognizes Taiwan as part of China, so do you. But you're seen as someone who stands up for democracy, for people's aspirations. Does the will of the Taiwanese people not count? Because poll after poll shows they overwhelmingly do not want to be ruled by Beijing.
0: That's antecedent of history. If you accept Taiwan to be part of China,
2: yes,
0: you can express your views for or against, but it is a part of China. And the Chinese have to decide. Why this hypocrisy and contradiction? I see Taiwan as part of China, period. We may disagree with there are some excesses. Yes, express your view. But it must be in that context. It is one China. It's accepted by all.
1: You don't see the complexity there with Taiwan. You're someone who's very, very much a committed Democrat.
0: Yes.
1: When you see a population there, a small island, of people who do not want... largely, at least, to be governed by an authoritarian state. They prefer their democratic setup. Don't you feel somewhere, officially you might say that they're part of China, but don't you feel, as a leader, as a Democrat, some empathy for that sentiment?
0: No, of course.
1: And
0: I do express empathy on many other issues, since you're not asking it. I mean, so many other areas, empathy. There are, you know, issues, religious issues, regional issues, tribal issues, in all these countries, even in Malaysia.
2: Mm.
0: Do you have views, conscience? Yeah, of course. But what you're suggesting is a way, a complicity or even condoning an attempt to break up a legitimate independent country. And I don't accept that. The only reason why these things crop up is because of antecedent history of a colonial past. And I am not in any way condoning colonialism.
1: No, it's not just a colonial framework, is it, Prime Minister? Because the Chinese themselves talk of reunification. If they are indeed one entity, then you won't need to reunify. But if, as the Chinese have said...
0: Because the Seventh Fleet, my dear.
1: Okay.
0: That's why they talk about reunification.
1: Okay, you're bringing in the American angle. But... China has said that if peaceful reunification doesn't work, they reserve the right to use force. If it comes to that, would you condemn that?
0: I always take a military example. If one province decides to break away, do we use force? I think I will protect the sanctity and unity of the nation.
1: So you would use force?
0: Yes. Because otherwise, to be fragmented, what are you suggesting? I mean, this is... To me, it's...
1: I'm not suggesting anything. I'm just asking questions, which is my job as a journalist.
0: Yeah.
1: There are, as you know, there have been movements for independence.
0: But to me, when it comes to China, it's always this, not ambivalence. Ambivalence is a light word.
1: Okay.
0: But it's hypocrisy. Because you don't talk about, many countries in Europe breaking up, or within the United States, or within Africa, or even within other regions. But
1: all
0: you
1: of
0: focus
1: that is...
0: only on China.
1: Okay, let me come back to the original question about middle powers acting as a check against big powers. Is there a lesson from the Iran war on how a smaller power, this is a country that has been sanctioned for decades, globally isolated, has been able to successfully hold off a major superpower? Are there lessons there, you think?
0: Yeah, I mean, the grit and determination and discipline and resilience, that's admirable, of course. Although you ask me, then my choice would be to engage with my neighbors.
1: You think that Iran doesn't do a good enough job of that?
0: Well, it is, again, historical circumstances is a bit different. And again, because the U.S. has been too involved. So I think if the only thing that I would hope would happen is, for example, for the big powers to stay apart, let them try and negotiate resolve among themselves.
1: But I'm also meant in the context of how Iran's position when it comes to anti-imperialism seems to be much more ideologically rigid and almost extreme. They've taken a kind of go-for-broke approach. Do you think that somewhere, as we see the recklessness of big powers, that there's a lesson there? Or do you think that's untenable, that doesn't work in other contexts?
0: You know, my continued engagement in Iran, of course, they know our position. I always encourage you to, and I said it to the president, you must engage, you must, you know, deal with the neighbors and try and accommodate some of their concerns.
1: Right.
0: Our position is with all our neighbors. We have excellent relations, and I take great pride in that.
1: I wasn't asking so much in the context of your neighbors. I was asking more in the context of the big powers. And I want to come back to where I started, that when you look at what is happening in the world right now, you might agree that this is the kind of turmoil and recklessness that we've rarely seen, where you have America launching war after war, violating multiple international rules. The Russian war is in its fourth year. You've condemned that as well. We've not even talked about that. There is Chinese expansionism. You may agree, disagree. There appears to be almost no check in this, that the order, the checks and balances, whether it's the United Nations or the ability of middle and smaller powers to keep big power aggression in check, seems to be going off the rails. Do you agree with that? And how then do you restore or reset the world order?
0: Well, I'm a small player. I don't have that high, lofty ambition of trying to reset the world order. But as a practitioner, in the sense that in our engagements with the countries, as I said, particularly the emerging economies, the countries, we do express, I mean, from Africa, South Africa to Ethiopia, you know, and of course, ASEAN neighbors and countries, we always want this consistent, coherent policy. I'm against this unilateralism of this arrogance of power and hypocrisy of talking about free trade and imposing additional restrictions.
1: You've been in public life for a very long time, Prime Minister.
0: Too long, yes.
1: Well, that's a matter of debate. But would you say there was a point in history when the global south, the smaller powers, had a greater say in the shaping of global events, of being able to course correct?
0: Well, as a student of history,
1: yes.
0: The period when we had Sukarno, Nehru, Chow Enlai, Nyerere, or Nkrumah, we thought, well, that was the hope for the future. Right. These emerging countries, newly independent countries, now asserting themselves, I thought it was beauty. Then it faded somehow, swallowed by the big powers, and then now emerging into a new form, although it's still struggling, trying to navigate the BRICS.
1: BRICS is one formation, but you think that era that you described, the post-colonial era where you had these big leaders, the era of the Bandung Conference, Non-Aligned Movement, you think that's not possible now?
0: Well,
1: to have a version of that?
0: When I said that was quite a remarkable feat in the history recent post-colonial history a serious attempt

0: these countries to work together, the many things we can resolve.
1: Prime Minister, thank you so much indeed for talking to us.
0: Thanks
1: very much.
0: Oh, tough session. Very good. Good.
2: Today, Syria's new president is driving positive change in his fractured country. In an exclusive interview with Al Jazeera, Ahmed al-Shara talks about his vision for the future.
3: استثمارات حصلت في مشاريع الطاقة على سبيل المثال. هناك استثمارات في الجانب العقاري والجانب السياحي أيضا. هناك مشاريع عقارية. والله السوريين لا تخاف عليهم، راح يعمروها يعني. عندهم ما شاء الله قدراتهم كبيرة يعني السوريين.
2: Ahmed al-Shara, a new vision for Syria on Al Jazeera.
4: Hard-hitting interviews.
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4: Facing realities.
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11: Born into the sanctity of a family-run hospital, but delivering the care they need is a perilous endeavor.
12: We've been able to save a lot of babies. We just need oxygen. The security crisis is definitely a big problem, a big, big, big problem.
11: For some, time is running out.
12: This is what happens to abandoned babies normally in Haiti.
11: Healing Haiti's Children, a witness documentary on Al Jazeera.
13: We're in the district of El Doha in Old Omdurman, the latest district to be recaptured by the Sudanese army from the paramilitary rapid support forces. The most reliable way to get from here to the border and beyond is on pickup trucks like these to avoid detection by authorities. Those who have been reported missing are those who have relatives who successfully escaped. There are entire families who lost each other as they tried to get away from their villages in Jazeera with no one managing to reach safety.

0: I'm Hannah Hoxter. This is Al Jazeera live from Doha. Coming up on the programme, Israeli strikes kill at least 11 people in southern Lebanon. It's one of the worst attacks since a US-brokered ceasefire was announced in June. The Arabian Sea's environment under threat. An oil spill from a tanker grounded off Oman's coast spreads. Cracked roads and damaged homes in southeast Indonesia after a powerful earthquake leaves at least 47 people dead. And rescue gives way to recovery in Colombia as the new president's earthquake response comes under criticism. A mother and her three children are amongst at least 11 people killed by Israeli airstrikes on southern Lebanon. They're some of the worst attacks since a US-brokered ceasefire was agreed in June. Lebanese officials say Israel has repeatedly violated the agreement despite continuing negotiations between the two sides. Hezbollah accuses Israeli Prime Minister Benjamin Netanyahu of escalating the conflict for political gain. Ali Hashem reports from Ansa, one of the villages targeted in southern Lebanon.
1: The scent of death mingles with the sound of drones overhead. Seven people were killed here when an Israeli airstrike destroyed this house and damaged the one next to it. Among the dead were Zainab and her three children. She was a teacher. The family had sought refuge in Ansar only 10 days earlier, hoping it would be safer here. It wasn't. Their story is one among many in southern Lebanon, where civilians displaced by months of fighting are finding fewer places beyond the reach of Israeli strikes. As we left the scene, an ambulance alerted us to another attack.
2: Allahu Akbar.
1: In Deir Zahrani, only a few kilometers away, another

0: is really airstrike.
1: Allahu Akbar, Allahu Akbar.
0: This time in broad daylight. More casualties. Lebanese authorities say several people were killed and others wounded. Lebanon's president, speaker, and prime minister condemned the attacks. President Joseph Aoun said they violated the framework agreement with Israel and international laws protecting civilians. This is adding another layer of complication to this conflict. There is a ceasefire, but there is no ceasefire. This is the dilemma here, because the Lebanese government and the Israeli government have reached a kind of an agreement, and this agreement is not holding practically. Yes, it's holding in headlines, it's holding in kind of negotiations on the table, but it's not holding for people who are being killed. Israel says its latest strikes followed what it described as an action by Hezbollah against Israeli soldiers on the Ali Taher Ridge. It overlooks Nabatiye and surrounding areas and has become one of the most contested points in the conflict. Israeli forces have been operating around the ridge, outside the territory they are occupying, while repeatedly striking surrounding areas. Hezbollah says Israel is using military pressure to impose new realities on the ground. Its Secretary General Naim Qasem warned that continued attacks would not go unanswered.
2: We will not accept the violation of our sovereignty. We will not accept Israel's continued actions, nor will we accept the American tutelage that seeks to steal this country, rob it of its national identity, and steal the future of its children.
0: The diplomacy may be moving forward, but here in southern Lebanon, events on the ground are moving in the opposite direction. And every new strike risks widening the gap between those negotiations and the ceasefire that people here have yet to experience. Ali Hashim, Al Jazeera, Ansar, Southern Lebanon.
3: An oil spill from a tanker run aground off the coast of Oman has spread across 12 kilometres of coastline. It's putting the region's fragile marine environment at risk. Oman says it is working to contain the spill in the Ras Madrakar area. Mika Kerr has more.
4: An environmental disaster unfolding in the Arabian Sea. Teams scoop up crude oil as the waves wash it into Oman's shoreline. The Caroline Berzenghi tanker was carrying 800,000 barrels when it ran aground in June. For weeks, it's been leaking oil that spread to one of the region's most important environmental reserves and a critical habitat for marine wildlife.
5: The shift from it being offshore to now confirmed shoreline contamination also raises the stakes considerably, because as it reaches the coast, it can settle into beaches, into coastal sediment. It can make the cleanup significantly more complex than containment at sea.
4: The tanker is believed to be part of Russia's so-called shadow fleet, ships used to evade international sanctions on exports. It was sailing from a Russian port to India when it reported an explosion off Yemen's coastline. The wars in both Ukraine and Iran have increasingly targeted shipping routes as opposing sides try to increase economic pressure. Separate oil slicks have been spotted inside the Gulf too, including near Iran's Keshem Island. With tankers now a target, marine ecosystems are becoming collateral damage in global conflicts. Minka Kerr, Al Jazeera.
3: Well, John Amos is an oil spill specialist and the chief executive of Sky Truth, an environmental watchdog group that has been monitoring the spill. He explained why oil spills are especially damaging to marine life.
6: It's toxic to most marine organisms, so the immediate impact could be to any animals that come in direct contact with oil in the water. That's hazardous for them. So particularly dolphins or whales or sea turtles are very susceptible.

0: And then the water, it's not just the oil slick on the surface of the water. Components of the oil actually evaporate into the air. So you can have a hydrocarbon haze floating above the oil slick in the air. That could affect seabirds and other animals above the water. And then some of the components, toxic components of the oil, actually dissolve into the water. And over time, heavier components of the oil settle down into the water and can accumulate on the seafloor, where they can persist for many years, even decades. So it's a very consequential problem to have an oil spill of this magnitude in the sea.
1: Iran's Foreign Minister Abbas Araghchi says Tehran is continuing talks with Oman to create a new official route through the Strait of Hormuz. But he's warned reopening the waterway will depend on the US upholding its side of the Memorandum of Understanding and meeting Iran's conditions.
2: Our negotiations with Oman are ongoing. That's a completely separate matter. It's a technical issue concerning the designation of maritime routes in the Strait of Hormuz for the passage of ships. The routes that existed previously are no longer functional, so a new route needs to be defined. For now, we're designing a temporary route, which can then, at a later stage, be turned into a final route. We may reach an outcome soon, but I want to emphasize that these negotiations and the reopening of the Strait of Hormuz are two separate issues. This is a technical negotiation concerning the designation of a maritime route. Once this route's been determined, whether the strait will be reopened or not will depend on the fulfillment of other conditions to which the United States must adhere.
1: Well, Iran's president has blamed the country's economic problems on the US blockade and declining oil revenues. Masoud Pezeshkian also said the bombing of industrial facilities has also affected the government coffers.
3: The issue of livelihoods that our brother is talking about, the rise in prices that he is talking about, well, that's natural. Previously, we used to bring goods by ship, but now they have to travel the entire route before reaching us. The cost of the finished product has gone up. Our income has also decreased. We used to sell oil, but now we cannot sell it. They have destroyed a number of factories. The wheels of the economy have to keep turning.
1: Well, for more analysis, we're joined by Stephen Zunis. He is the founding chair of the Middle Eastern Studies at the University of San Francisco. Thank you very much, sir, for taking the time to talk to us. Can I ask you then, how is the US-Iran war being viewed by public opinion? At the moment, you're not speaking to us from Washington, D.C. The midterms are fast approaching. How damaging has this been?
4: It's been quite damaging, in part because of the war itself. It was interesting. Clearly illegal, clearly unnecessary, based on lies, but also to the economic impact it's been having, particularly on petrol prices. Remember that Americans are far more dependent on private automobiles than in Europe and other places where they have better public transit. And so that's impacting, not to mention, of course, the cost of food because of the impact on fertilizer prices and so much more. But on the other hand, there are so many things that the Trump administration is pursuing on the domestic front that are also very unpopular, very threatening, that you haven't seen the mass protest you've seen in many other wars, because it's like we're putting out fires on so many levels.
1: Now, we spoke before about sort of Iran being able to survive this so-called war of attrition. Mohsen Rezai, the now secretary of the National Supreme Council, has said the Strait of Hormuz is more powerful for them than a nuclear-slash-atomic bomb. So knowing this, how can the US be able to negotiate?
4: Well, certainly Iran has been able to utilize what you might call a weapon of mass disruption. And that it has put the entire global economy hostage in many respects. And this is very predictable. I mean, pretty much everybody, myself included, and indeed, if you look at writings that I and other strategic analysts have had for the past two decades or more, we are all very clear that if the United States launched a major war against Iran, they would close the Strait of Hormuz, and that would have a huge economic impact. That's why even the most hawkish, militaristic, imperialistic presidents like George W. Bush, you know, didn't try it. And so this is very much Trump's making. Now, Iran may be over.

0: reaching in terms of the conditions, warning control, and that kind of thing, and that could lead to a kind of a backlash. But you know, it is very Iran definitely feels like it has the upper hand with this new form of asymmetrical warfare they discovered in terms of the drones and the damage it can do on international shipping and on America's Gulf allies.
1: So I'd like to tap into your expertise on the whole of the region. Iran, as we covered, has said that they can keep this war of attrition going indefinitely. What about Iran's regional neighbours? What position does it put them in? Are we likely to see more alliances forming, like the Mecca defence and the American influence sort of being decreased now?
0: Well, obviously, the region has legitimate concerns about Iran's hegemonic ambitions, the extremist groups they have supported, and other things. But they are finding that relying on the United States for security is a bad move because of the capricious nature, certainly of the current administration, and also just the inevitable nationalistic and Islamist backlash when you have direct U.S. Military involvement. So forming regional alliances really does seem like the more appropriate way to go. American power is declining anyway. And indeed, historians may look back on the U.S. war with Iran, similar to the Suez Crisis of 1956, when Britain and France overreached. And in many respects, that was the death knell of their imperial ambitions in the Middle East. This may prove to be the same thing for the United States.
1: Stephen Zunis, the founding chair of Middle Eastern Studies at the University of San Francisco, thank you very much for your time. A powerful earthquake has hit southeast Indonesia, killing at least 47 people. Around 2,000 people have been evacuated. Power cuts are hampering communication and complicating rescue efforts. Jessica Washington has more from the capital, Jakarta.
2: In the early hours of the morning, people ran from this port in Maumere after a magnitude 7.7 earthquake struck. Strong shaking was felt across Indonesia's East Nusa Tenggara province, lasting at least 1 minute. Powerful aftershocks followed the initial earthquake.
3: Yeah, panic.
4: We panicked because we had young children and elderly people with us. We were very scared.
2: Authorities say they're trying to get aid to people in need, including food, water and other essentials.
5: We are also trying to get blankets, tents and other necessities because many families are sleeping outside due to the ongoing aftershocks.
2: This crowd of people displaced from their homes in Maumere, traumatized and exhausted.
6: My house was shaking violently. Things were falling everywhere. I'm traumatized. Even here, the ground shook again and we ran once more.
2: Dozens of homes and some buildings experienced severe damage. Rescue teams are continuing to search for victims. In Manggarai, the bodies of a woman and child were found together, the woman's arms wrapped around the child, both buried under rubble. The affected area is mostly made up of small towns and villages and single-story structures. Authorities are warning of further aftershocks in the next few days. Jessica Washington, Al Jazeera.
1: Still aired on Al Jazeera. Trapped and besieged, Israeli settlers continue their aggression against three Palestinian families in the occupied West Bank.
7: Will the U.S. Democratic Party be forced to shift to the left? How is the United States reshaping Latin America? Is this the beginning of a new chapter in the Middle East? Join me, Steve Clemens, every week where I'm going to bring you the latest analysis, full apart fact from fiction.
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10: Every year, children prepare to return to school, but some of them are still waiting for a school bag that carries their dreams. 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Across 15 countries, we provide them with essential school supplies. Going back to school is not just the beginning of a new academic year, but a path toward a brighter future. Donate now to the School Bag Project

0: You're watching Al Jazeera, a reminder of our top stories this hour. Hezbollah says Israeli Prime Minister Benjamin Netanyahu is escalating the conflict in Lebanon for political gain. It comes after airstrikes on two towns in the south killed at least 11 people. An oil spill from a tanker grounded off the coast of Oman has spread across 12 kilometres of coastline, putting at risk the region's fragile maritime environment. Two oil slicks have also been detected in Iranian waters. A magnitude 7.7 earthquake has struck Indonesia's East Nusa Tenggara province. At least 47 people have died and around 2,000 others have been forced to leave their homes. Well, further east in Indonesia's resource-rich West Papua region, police have fired tear gas and deployed water cannons against indigenous demonstrators. Joel Evans reports.
1: In towns and cities across Indonesia's West Papua region, people marched to remember. But they were met with tear gas and water cannon fired by police. West Papuans had gathered to commemorate the 64th anniversary of the signing of the New York Agreement. The 1962 pact saw control of the former Dutch colony transferred to the UN and later to Indonesia. For indigenous West Papuans, that agreement essentially put an end to their hopes for independence. But indigenous West Papuans still see themselves as separate today. The protests were organized by civil society groups like the West Papuan National Committee, who say the denial of their right to self-determination is the root cause of the conflict that's been running for decades. Today, military action in Indonesia's West Papua region has forced tens of thousands of people to leave their towns and villages. Jakarta has deployed vast numbers of troops to the resource-rich region. The Indonesian government insists West Papua is part of its sovereign territory and has dismissed efforts for independence as illegal and continues to crack down on protests. Joel Evans, Al Jazeera.
0: Israeli settlers have continued to besiege Palestinian homes in the occupied West Bank village of Kusra. For nearly a week now, three families have been trapped in their houses. Their access to electricity and water has been cut off. Food and water supplies are also dwindling. Nur Odeh reports from Kusra in the occupied West Bank.
2: This is as close as we can get to the homes of Palestinian families besieged by Israeli settlers. The Israeli army has cut off the roads connecting Palestinian families here. But the Israeli settlers can still move freely. Three Palestinian families are trapped in two homes in Kusra, including Kinda and Hur, both under the age of five.
3: We are only asking for our natural right to security and to live freely in our homes without fear or threat.
2: A handful of Israeli settlers control these hills in the occupied West Bank, while Israeli soldiers deployed in the area look on. Settlers cut off the water and electricity to the homes and attacked repair crews. Peace activists marched on Friday to bring them bread and water, only delivered after a standoff. Elsewhere in the occupied West Bank, many Palestinian families confront these attempted takeovers on their own. Like Mahmoud Tubasi from the nearby village of Jalud, his family was attacked and besieged for more than 3 months before they gave up and left their home. No one came to their rescue.
4: I was confronted with a choice, either stay and die with my sons and then have the settlers take my home or save my sons. If it were just me, I would have stayed to death.
2: Israeli settler attacks dictate the daily reality of Palestinians who record their ordeals like this family did in the village of Al-Mughayr to share with the world. Palestinians say they do not expect justice or accountability. They know the Israeli government funds and protects these settlers, fueling their audacity and escalating their campaign from occupying hills to taking over homes. Nur Odeh, Al Jazeera, Kusra, Palestine.
0: The UN humanitarian chief says the Ebola outbreak in the Democratic Republic of Congo is killing one person every 30 minutes. Tom Fletcher is calling for greater international action to contain the outbreak. The DRC has reported 4,727 confirmed Ebola cases, with more than 2,200 deaths. Hurricane Lala is approaching Hawaii's Big Island, bringing heavy rain and powerful winds. Forecasters warn of life-threatening flooding and mudslides. Big Island has not seen a direct hurricane landfall in 155 years. Authorities are urging residents, particularly those in remote and vulnerable areas, to seek shelter and prepare for worsening conditions. Rescue missions are giving way to clean-up and recovery operations in Colombia, 5 days after a powerful earthquake struck the country. On Friday, Colombia's president visited the hardest-hit cities, pledging more support to rebuild them. More than 280 deaths have been confirmed and over 375 are still missing. Al Jazeera's Latin America editor Lucia Newman has more from Cali.
5: We're in an upper-middle-class neighborhood of Cali. This building that you see behind me used to be five stories high. It collapsed during the earthquake, and they are the cranes and other heavy machinery trying to remove the heavy slabs of concrete, while others, search and rescue teams, try to reach the bottom of the building where they understand that at least five people who are missing would be located. They are telling me that they cannot guarantee that these people are alive or dead. In fact, just a short while ago, we were told that the forensic medical team representative was called in, so that most likely would indicate that they found yet another body. It has been a tragedy all the way around. Some of the buildings here did withstand the shock of the earthquake. As you can see here, it's rather ironic. You can see the clothes still hanging there while just next to it, other buildings collapsed completely. The number of families and people that have been left destitute is very, very large, while the government is still trying to assess the total the damage and how much it will be worth and how difficult it will be to put this country back together again. At least five airports were destroyed or impacted. Thousands and thousands of families who no longer have a place to live. The president has called for a new Marshall Plan for Colombia. He says it's going to be a miracle recovery program that includes new schools, new hospitals, and a call for investors from all over the world, as well as Colombia, to come and to Colombia's aid. But the government is also under tremendous criticism right now for having taken so long to ask for help from abroad, particularly for search and rescue teams. They, in fact, stopped the rescue teams from Mexico from coming, and from other countries as well. On the fifth day, finally, they allowed a group from Israel, which is an ally of this ultra-right-wing government, to come in, and the president is thanking them for being here. But many, many Colombians that I've spoken to say it's just been too little and too late. The 72-hour window for rescuing people alive, or when it's most likely that they can find people alive, has long passed. Lucia Newman, Al Jazeera, Cali, Colombia.
0: Parts of Europe are still battling wildfires after a summer of intense heat and bone-dry conditions. France and Spain have seen weeks of fires, and now more have broken out in the Balkans, killing at least one person in Croatia. Francis Reed reports.
6: This is Omiš in Croatia, where military planes are being used to douse one of the worst wildfires in the country's history. They're helping hundreds of firefighters on the ground just north of the coastal town of Makarska, where tourists flock every summer. 100 kilometres south on the Pelješac Peninsula, more people have been forced from their homes and their livelihoods too.
7: There was forest on the left and right. When the two fires joined, the strong heat burned my vineyard. When I arrived, I almost had a heart attack when I saw what I'd lost.
6: Neighbouring Montenegro is also burning, with several active wildfires encouraged by strong winds. But this is far from contained to the Balkans. Spain has been overwhelmed by fires for weeks. This time, crews were protecting the monastery of San Juan de la Peña in the northwest. But there have been major wildfires in the south of the country too. In France, they're now trying to take a defensive approach, using tactical burns to try to control the spread.
8: We plan it, so we try to burn it against the wind, burning through all the fuel slowly and thoroughly, so that it is drawn towards the main fire. That way, when the main fire front arrives, there's nothing left for it to burn, and it goes out by itself.
6: In England, some people have lost everything. Fire has ripped through parts of the Midlands, including in Stourbridge. Hundreds of homes have been evacuated. Some firefighters have been taken to hospital, overwhelmed by heat. There have also been arrests on suspicion of arson near Birmingham and Stoke-on-Trent. People here are simply not used to this kind of prolonged heat. And the government sent out an emergency alert to all phones in England and Wales, warning them of the risk of fire. It feels like much of Europe is struggling to adjust to the reality of this heat. There are small winds, like in eastern Germany, which has now controlled its latest fire. But a lasting, larger problem, that roads, buildings and transit on this continent were not built to withstand the high temperatures being fuelled by climate change. Francis Reed, Al Jazeera, London.
0: Afghanistan's Taliban leaders are marking 5 years in power. The group regained control after a lightning offensive in June 2021. But half a decade on, Afghanistan is facing challenges, including unrest with neighbouring Pakistan and a malnutrition crisis of a third of the country's provinces. Felix Nyawara reports.
4: The chaotic departure of US forces from Afghanistan in 2021 marked a definitive moment during the Taliban's return to power. The US and its coalition partners invaded in 2001. That was when Washington sought to topple the Taliban-led government, accusing it of hosting al-Qaeda leaders responsible for the 9/11 attacks. But 2 years into that military campaign, Taliban fighters regrouped and began mounting what became a 20-year war. Their fight culminated in the capture of the seat of power in Kabul in August of 2021. 5 years on, the Taliban march outside the closed US embassy compound in the capital, a symbolic location to celebrate their victory.
1: We fought very hard against the Americans, and God granted us victory. This day means a great deal to us. It came after a lot of hardship, suffering and sorrow, and it's a great day of happiness and pride.
4: After retaking power, Taliban leaders conveyed a message of moderation. They wanted to calm an anxious population and gain the support of the international community. They promised to expand women's rights, media freedoms, and give amnesty to former government officials. But governing Afghanistan would prove a demanding feat. 20 years of war had destroyed the economy and caused extensive damage across the nation. And in recent years, a chain of earthquakes, floods, and drought left nearly half the population in a humanitarian crisis. Repeated border skirmishes with Pakistan continue to pose a security concern. Internationally, the Taliban is also being accused of not delivering on its promises. Aid groups say the government has weakened legal protections and denied women a right to education. But Taliban leaders insist only Afghans have a say in their affairs.
9: America on our tour.
10: The United States and NATO brought the ideology of liberal democracy and with all their power tried to impose it on Afghanistan. But this ideology conflicted with the values and traditions of the Afghan people, and ultimately that effort ended in defeat.
4: Integration into the international community perhaps remains the biggest challenge. While Russia has full diplomatic relationship with the Taliban government, most Western nations have not officially recognized it. Felix Nyawara, Al Jazeera.
0: There's more on our website at aljazeera.com.

0: Hi, I'm Steve Clemens, and I have a question. If artificial intelligence software is already working around the restrictions made by humans, what future awaits us? Let's get to the bottom line. Recently, a former employee of OpenAI may have said it best. Artificial intelligence is like, quote, picking a new species that's then going to outcompete us when it doesn't need us anymore. For years, cutting-edge researchers who see the latest AI software have been warning the rest of us that something very dangerous may be around the corner. More and more frequently, AI programs not connected to the internet have found their own ways to access the net and hack other companies without human permission or their knowledge. And that's happening as more people around the world are accepting their AI companions, chatting with their apps, and getting help on all of their daily personal and professional tasks. So should we be afraid? Or is it just the same human fear we face whenever new technology goes mainstream? Today, we're talking with Max Tegmark, professor at the Institute for Artificial Intelligence at MIT. He's founder of the Future of Life Institute and author of Life 3.0, Being Human in the Age of Artificial Intelligence. Max, it's a real pleasure to have you on today. And I want to give you an opportunity to share with our audience maybe a bit of what you see as the prospects for good, but what are the things that we're not aware of that we need to be because of the dangers to society from your perspective?
1: Yeah, thanks. You know, almost every technology can be used for great things and bad things. You can use fire to make a delicious barbecue. You can use fire to burn down your neighbor's house. And Alan Turing, the godfather of computer science, pointed out already in 1951 that, you know, aside from all the cool stuff that AI could do for us, if we simply go ahead and build massive numbers of robots that are vastly smarter than all humans, you know, the default outcome is it's going to be the robots in charge, not us. And Elon Musk said almost the same thing on a stage just the other month here. And I don't think any powerful person on Earth is particularly excited about the idea of just handing over the keys to our planet to some potentially psychopathic alien robots.
0: There's a very laissez-faire, almost libertarian approach to AI. But the way it gets couched here is a geostrategic race, that if we lose the AI race with China, we will somehow fall behind, not be able to control the norms, the rules, you know, the patterns, and we will become victims in the AI race. What are the strengths and blind spots of that argument?
1: Yeah, I hear it all the time. The summary of the whole argument is, but China. And it rests on the false premise that we're in an arms race, where whoever wins the race wins in some sense, when in fact, the race to superintelligence is a suicide race, where whoever builds it first causes superintelligent machines to take over the planet, and all humans get screwed or at least permanently disempowered, right? The smart strategy to do in an arms race, unfortunately, is a race, unless you can make some deal. The smart strategy in a suicide race is to not play. It's like in that old movie War Games, the only winning move is not to play. And the reason it's gotten this far, I think, is simply because most people in D.C. who work with policymaking haven't understood that it's a suicide race. Most people I talk to are very well-meaning, but they don't even take seriously that it's possible to build superintelligence, something which one machine can outsmart the whole species. The idea that you could have millions or billions of robots running around Earth that are not just more nimble and stronger and faster than us, but can outsmart us in every way, you know? Because as soon as you start taking seriously that you have these millions or billions of robots building new robot factories, making better robots, building more robot factories, it's pretty obvious to anyone that we're probably not going to be in charge for very long. And anyone who doubts that, just walk down to the nearest zoo and ask who's in the cages. Is it animals or humans? And then, of course, the obvious reason why it's not humans in the cages is because we're the smartest species. If you have two species want different things, it tends to be the smartest one that gets its way.
0: But we've also seen Arnold Schwarzenegger in Terminator and Skynet and others. Have we built our nightmare?
1: We are in the process of building our nightmare, I would say. But this, I'm hopeful that we're going to change course because there's been a huge awakening in the U.S. quite recently. You know, to come back to the movie, War Games, there was very little trust between the United States and the Soviet Union. But once both countries realized that that actually launching nukes at the other country was a suicide, they had a shared incentive for that not to happen. And here we are. There's still never been a global nuclear war. Still been no nuclear winter. And that's very encouraging here. Because as soon as it starts becoming more clear to leaders in China and the U.S., that we have no idea how to control the superintelligence that the companies are racing to build, neither side is going to let their companies do it. You know, Xi Jinping and the Chinese Communist Party obviously like to be in control, and they're obviously not going to tolerate one of their own companies building something that could overthrow the Communist Party. So we don't even have to worry about that. We just have to worry that they don't get it, that they don't understand that it can't be controlled. And same thing here. A lot of people in the American NatSec community I know now are beginning to worry about control loss. So, for example, imagine that you're working for U.S. NatSec and you have a list of countries and it's your job to keep tabs on those countries that could threaten our national security. And now you hear Dario Amodei, the CEO of Anthropic, saying that we might have a country of geniuses in a data center by next year. You might say, wait a minute, did he just use the word country? You know, maybe I should add that country to my list. So from over a decade, I've really felt mostly like Lone Wolf McQuaid, warning about these things with no one paying attention. But there's been such an amazing shift in the past year that it dwarfs the political shift in the past decade. First, it was last fall, especially when a number of prominent cases of AIs persuading kids to kill themselves really created political will to protect our kids from totally unregulated AI. And now more recently, when we started getting a private American company effectively releasing offensive cyber weapons. First, there was Anthropic, and then the U.S. government said, we don't like this, take that one down for a while. You know, this was the national security community in a big way, I believe, that pushed back against the Silicon Valley don't regulate us lobby.
0: One of the things that's really struck me this last season was graduation season at colleges all around the country, where Eric Schmidt, you know, former CEO of Google, was going, hey, let me talk to you about AI, and got booed off the stage. And you saw it in case after case where all of these kind of big poobahs were going out to talk about the coming era of artificial intelligence. And the most informed graduates at American universities were booing them. What is that? I mean, I was shocked, actually, because normally I sort of thought non-college educated Americans would have greater anxieties and worries about AI. But these are the most educated new Americans coming in out of colleges that were worried about AI. What's going on there?
1: What's going on is the awakening, the biggest vibe shift on AI I've seen in my lifetime. It's really remarkable, and I think it's exactly to the point you made here. You know, normally with technology, we have a problem we want to solve. Cure cancer or be able to get faster from point A to point B. And then we develop technology to meet those needs, to solve those problems, right? And that's how we should deal with AI also. We should look at carefully what we would like to have accomplished in our society, and then companies who can sell products that solve those problems without causing a bunch of harm, they are allowed to do so if they can meet the safety standards That's how we do it now for medicines, for cars, even for restaurants. But with AI, it's been completely different. Where you have some people who have some pipe dream that they're going to build their digital god or whatever, and they're just steaming ahead with this. And it's so obvious also that the main reason there's so much money in this is because people realize that if you could actually replace humans more and more, you can basically replace who the salaries get paid to. Instead of them going to workers, they go to the companies that make the AIs that replace them. So we're in this race to replace, which is not aimed at solving problems. It's just main aimed at getting more money and power to a very small number of individuals. And no wonder people in colleges around America are booing at this, because there's really not much in it for them. And what's so nice about this is it also points to the solution. You know, if the reason we have these problems is because AI is currently the only industry in America that's less regulated than sandwiches. If you decide to open a sandwich shop near where you live, and the health inspector comes in and says, look, I found 52 rats in your kitchen, you're not selling any sandwiches, you could just tell this guy from the government, you know, don't tell anyone, but I'm not going to sell any sandwiches. I'm just going to release an AI girlfriend for 10-year-olds, an AI that can teach terrorists to make bioweapons, and then I'm going to build these super intelligent robots that I don't know how to control. You know, the poor guy from the government would have to tell you, that's fine. You can do all of that. It's legal. Just don't sell any sandwiches, right? And the fact that that's so messed up, the way it is, tells you how trivial it is to fix also. We just have to treat the AI companies like any other companies and say, here are the safety standards. When you can demonstrate that you can meet them, you can make a lot of money by selling them. And suddenly the incentives shift entirely into actually solving problems that people want solved.
0: But if, you know, if AI machines are reading and thinking, if they're driving the cars, if they're automating a lot of the various tasks that are out there, is the future of employment of human beings and the kinds of things that they're used to doing? You know, I remember talking to Senator Joe Manchin, who used to talk about the dignity of work. Is the dignity of work in danger?
1: Great question. So what I said first there about how we just have to have safety standards for AI, like we have for medicines and cars, that does not fully solve that problem. It would mean that you wouldn't have gotten the AI girlfriends causing suicides, and there will be no bioweapons for terrorists. But it doesn't solve the economic problem of what happens to jobs. So then we have to instead go back to your question. What is it that we actually want technology to do for us Americans, right? And if the conclusion is that we actually want technology so that we can live happier and more fulfilling lives, this national conversation might conclude that actually, even though we could replace human kindergarten teachers by robot kindergarten teachers and human parenting by just having our kids entirely raised by robots and save $100 in the process, you know, we don't want that, because that's going to make us less happy rather than more happy, even if some company makes some profit on the side, right? So we might then instead choose to have a society where the government collects enough taxes from AI companies that it can afford to subsidize kindergarten teachers and nurses and other caregivers and all sorts of other jobs that actually give people meaning and fulfillment, right? This is a choice we have, and I think this is the choice that American society would make if people actually got to vote on it, because don't we all want fulfilling and meaningful lives for our kids?
0: One of the questions I have is, I don't know where to go, because I see two sides of it. You know, you kind of hang out with this sort of tech crowd, Silicon Valley, and you hear about these transhumanists, people who say, you know what, people are sort of in the way. So is there another movement out there from what I would call

0: all surprising corners of American politics that may undo the kind of determinist AI movement that we seem to be caught in right now?
1: Oh, absolutely. Absolutely. You know, to me, one of the greatest things about the American spirit is this idea that we're the captains of our own ship and we envision an inspiring future and steer towards it, right? The opposite to that, the most unambitious you can possibly be is just this fatalism and say, oh, the future is already determined, you know, and it's just going to happen. And the future is not at all determined. When you have influential people from Bernie Sanders to Steve Bannon, the B2B coalition, as I like to call it, and countless of influential people in between coming together and saying, look, we don't want this dystopian future where we just race to replace. We race to replace human girlfriends by AI girlfriends, human therapists by AI therapists, human workers by ultimately intelligent robots, and ultimately replace more and more of human decision-making, and maybe replace ourselves as a species because we're all transhumanist and think the machines are somehow cooler. You know, when you have this incredible coalition across America saying this, that means that that's probably where we're going to go. And the most encouraging thing I've seen happen in the over a decade that I've been active in this area is this pro-human coalition that came out with this pro-human declaration back in the spring. You can Google it, and if you're listening to this and sign on to it yourself. It's the result of people all across that spectrum basically asking themselves, what do we all agree on despite our differences? And U.S. polling has shown that out of those 30-plus principles, there's only 5 or 10% who disagree really with anything there. It's stuff, no-brainer stuff, like humans should always remain in charge, that we need to preserve our dignity, and a lot of other things. And we absolutely can do this. We're building these machines, and we have done with all other technologies the same approach where we ask ourselves, what do we want? Well, with medicines, we want medicines that cure diseases, not medicines that cause stroke in 80% of those who take it. You know, what do we want with cars? We want cars that are safe, fast, and good-looking, and so on. We don't want cars whose gas tank catches fire half the time when you drive. And because there was such broad consensus about this, we figured out good incentives to give to industry so that that's exactly what we got. And so this is a huge shift. I think the reason that we've seen such a rapid shift, even from the White House recently, is because we've had these wake-up calls. Last year, it was child suicides and AI psychosis. In the last few months, it's AI developing offensive cyber weapons. And it doesn't matter how much the Silicon Valley lobby tries to push the White House to never regulate anything, when you start getting influential people in our national security community saying, wait a second, you know, we don't let private companies sell nuclear weapons to anyone who wants. Why should we let them sell offensive cyber weapons to anyone they want to have them? And
0: well, let me ask you a question. Let me ask you a question about the weapons. I mean, just be honest, you know, if you look in Ukraine today, or you look in Israel, Gaza today, you see an experiment going on with something called lethal autonomous weapon systems. We pretend they're not out there, but these are decision-making within systems on targeting that's moving so quickly. And in the Ukraine case, it's been one of the ways in which Ukraine has been, I think, staggeringly effective in knocking back some of what Russia by basically being able to take targeting information, process it, move it quickly. There's no human being in that loop. We've also seen it and heard it in various targeting platforms and drones in Israel, Gaza. So I guess my question to you is, are we seeing the talk about, oh, humans are in the loop and need to make decisions, but we're beginning to see the walk of lethal autonomous weapon systems? And it's just, I'm interested from your perspective, how easy is it going to be trip into a world, in the military world, where the world you fear about autonomous

0: autonomous decision making, it may already be with us.
1: In all of those areas, civilian and military, we're seeing this race to replace happening, the race to replace human relationships with AI girlfriends and other machine relationships, the race to replace human workers with machines, and as you mentioned, also replace human decision-making over military strikes by machine decision-making. And we're told by the Silicon Valley lobby that this is so great, and it reduces civilian casualties and so on, but I think the data has shown kind of the opposite. There was a lot of AI used in Gaza by Israel, and it's been incredibly bloody. They talk about precision strikes, and yet more than half of the buildings have blown up. What's the precision there, right? And look at the U.S. use of AI in the Iran war. You could argue that the single biggest failure of the U.S. campaign that permanently ruined the whole hope of regime change in Iran was, on day one, blowing up a girls' school, killing well over 100 people, mostly little schoolgirls, right? Is there anything else that did more to get Iranians to rally around their otherwise kind of unpopular government than our use of AI? And we've heard how, from Washington Post reporting, it was probably Anthropic's AI system that selected that target or recommended it. And then you had probably some humans who were forced to click yes, yes, yes, no on like 1,000 targets in a short time who succumbed to automation bias. So I think don't believe the marketing pitch you're told about how this is all supposed to be so militarily great.
0: Is AI making us smarter and extending our capacity, or is it actually making us dumber?
1: It could do either. I obviously use a lot of AI. Actually, I spent the weekend using AI to come back and make another attack on this physics problem I've been obsessed about for 20 years now, and I made huge progress thanks to AI. Just a personal note, you know, AI can make things so much better for us humans and so much worse. Let me compare this with driving. You know, having a car, you can do great. You can do so many cool things, but you probably want to have brakes in your car, even if you like to drive fast, just in case you, for some reason, want to slow down all of a sudden, right? So clearly, it's in the interest of humanity also to have some brakes on this race to replace we have going on now with AI, just in case we get to a situation where the leadership of the U.S. and China at one point start freaking out. That they might be on the cusp of losing control. And yet we have no brakes whatsoever right now. Instead, we have now, finally, we're seeing some somewhat haphazard things. The U.S. government calls up Anthropic in the middle of the night and says, oh, take down that thing you released yesterday. You know, it's going to be much better even for the companies to have some predictability here where they know what the rules are and they can plan around that. And there should clearly be emergency response systems so that if something starts to go really wrong and the U.S. government wants to turn off a data center because it's been taken over by crazy hacking tools or whatever, they can. So there are some very easy steps we can take immediately to put humans more in charge of machines again. And I believe this is actually going to happen.
0: Well, we'll have to leave it there. Fascinating discussion. MIT Professor Max Tegmark, founder of the Future of Life Institute, thank you so much for sharing your views with us today.
1: Thank you so much.
0: So what's the bottom line? AI is here, whether you use it or not, and whether you like it or not. It's like a silent tsunami that's enveloping everything, modifying behaviors, interactions, creating opportunities, but shutting down others. It's just like all the massive new infrastructure investments throughout modern history, from railroads to highways to cables to wireless telecommunications. The real question isn't whether AI is good or not, but how to surf the first huge wave of the flood. Bigger issues like keeping AI from undermining societies might come later. Yes, humans have hatched new technological powers that can end humanity, including nuclear weapons. Yes, it's scary that AI systems could basically decide that people are the problem. Still, humans by nature are always optimistic, and enthusiastic for the future. Many of us use AI models and platforms every day, but I have no illusions about the dangers that lurk in AI land, and neither should you. And that's the bottom line.
2: Discussing the defining issues of our times.
3: What military, what government?

0: we're talking about a technology that is built on the basis of concentrated surveillance power like the world has never seen.
1: Studio B, the AI series on Al Jazeera.
2: Hearing the facts.
3: For decades, Argentina's government has protected the price of books from the full force of the market.
2: Reporting from the action.
4: I'm really struck on this beach by the almost total lack of support these people have received since arriving here.
2: Understanding the reality.
5: I think this hypocrisy cannot be tolerated.
2: With the latest global news and insightful documentaries, Al Jazeera's teams across the world bring you closer to the heart of the story.

0: I have the right to boycott anyone I want to. And the state has no business getting involved in that.
1: God's chosen to bless us because we protect Israel. I'm going to continue to do on a state level all that I can to support that.
2: A three-part series explores the implications of U.S. anti-boycott laws for freedom of speech and First Amendment rights.
3: I regret not knowing more about the issue when I voted.
4: I'm looking forward for my day in court.
2: Part 2, In Court, on Al Jazeera.

0: Hello, I'm Imran Khan. This is Al Jazeera, live from Doha. The top stories. Israeli strikes kill at least 11 people in southern Lebanon. It's one of the worst attacks since a US-brokered ceasefire was announced in June. The Arabian Sea's environment under threat. An oil spill from a tanker grounded off the Oman's coast spreads. Rescue gives way to recovery in Colombia as the new president's earthquake response comes under criticism. Another heatwave piles the pressure on Europe. Wildfires are sparking up across the continent. And 5 years since the Afghan Taliban returned to power, we speak to the women who say it's the day when their dreams vanished. A mother and her three children are among at least 11 people killed by Israeli airstrikes on southern Lebanon. They're some of the worst attacks since a US-brokered ceasefire was agreed in June. Lebanese officials say Israel's repeatedly violated the agreement despite continuing negotiations between the two sides. Hezbollah accuses Israeli Prime Minister Benjamin Netanyahu of escalating the conflict for political gain. Ali Hashem reports from Ansar, one of the villages targeted in southern Lebanon.
1: The scent of death mingles with the sound of drones overhead. Seven people were killed here when an Israeli airstrike destroyed this house and damaged the one next to it. Among the dead were Zainab and her three children. She was a teacher. The family had sought refuge in Ansar only 10 days earlier, hoping it would be safer here. It wasn't. Their story is one among many in southern Lebanon, where civilians displaced by months of fighting are finding fewer places beyond the reach of Israeli strikes. As we left the scene, an ambulance alerted us to another attack.
2: Allahu Akbar.
1: In Deir ez-Zahrani, only a few kilometers away, another Israeli airstrike. Allahu Akbar, Allahu Akbar. This time in broad daylight. More casualties. Lebanese authorities say several people were killed and others wounded. Lebanon's president, speaker, and prime minister condemned the attacks. President Joseph Aoun said they violated the framework agreement with Israel and international laws protecting civilians.
3: This is adding another layer of complication to this conflict. There is a ceasefire, but there is no ceasefire. This is the dilemma here, because the

0: The Lebanese government and the Israeli government have reached a kind of an agreement, and this agreement is not holding practically. Yes, it's holding in headlines, it's holding in kind of negotiations on the table, but it's not holding for people who are being killed. Israel says its latest strikes followed what it described as an action by Hezbollah against Israeli soldiers on the Ali Taher Ridge. It overlooks Nabatiye and surrounding areas and has become one of the most contested points in the conflict. Israeli forces have been operating around the ridge, outside the territory they are occupying, while repeatedly striking surrounding areas. Hezbollah says Israel is using military pressure to impose new realities on the ground. Its Secretary General Naim Qasem warned that continued attacks would not go unanswered.
1: We will not accept a violation of our sovereignty. We will not accept Israel's continued actions, nor will we accept the American tutelage that seeks to steal this country, rob it of its national identity, and steal the future of its children.
0: The diplomacy may be moving forward, but here in southern Lebanon, events on the ground are moving in the opposite direction. And every new strike risks widening the gap between those negotiations and the ceasefire that people here have yet to experience. Ali Hashim, Al Jazeera, Ansar, Southern Lebanon.
2: Rhonda Slim is the Middle East Program Director at the Stimson Center in Washington, D.C. She told me Lebanon has little choice, and walking away from the negotiations would cost the Lebanese far more than the Israelis.
3: I think there's still time for an internal dialogue, not necessarily public dialogue, but at least a serious dialogue between the president, who is in charge of this negotiation according to the Lebanese constitution and has been leading them through his negotiators in DC and Rome, and between the speaker of the parliament, the prime minister, and Hezbollah reps. The problem is that again, are the Israelis willing to abide by whatever agreement is achieved among the Lebanese? I mean, it's very clear that Israel has now come to the conclusion they're going to maintain the so-called security, in fact, occupation zone in South Lebanon for an indefinite period. I have not heard a single Israeli politician, not opposition to Netanyahu, not extreme right wing, not extreme left wing, basically saying publicly they are for withdrawal from Lebanon. Not a single one. And so I think it's going to be hard for the Lebanese government to push forward with this disarmament process as long as there is no positive signaling from the Israelis that if they were to proceed there, I mean, there will be some kind of tangible actions from the Israeli. The definition of disarmament, according to the Israelis, keeps getting changed over time. Initially, it was disarmament from south of Litani. Now it's disarmament all over Lebanon. And now increasingly, it's basically disarming or denying Hezbollah any kind of political role in the government.
2: But that is a very typical play from the Israelis. They've done this in Gaza. They've done this in Lebanon, as you've just explained very succinctly. But they're also doing it in the occupied West Bank as well. So why would any government go into negotiations with them, knowing that ceasefire violations are just the beginning?
3: They believe they had no other option. They enter the negotiation believing themselves, the Lebanese, that they are the weakest party. Once a party, especially in negotiation with the Israelis, enter negotiations with the Israelis, believing themselves that they are weak and they have first to make concession, they are going to lose the negotiations. And that's what happened with this trilateral framework. And it is totally lopsided in favor of the Israelis, commit the Lebanese government to more concessions up front, and does not, and basically appoints Israel, who is a party to this conflict, as also the arbiter of the outcome of the arbiter of whatever, you know, achievements gets done on the ground. So again, I mean, how is Israel going to define disarming a certain area? Is it going to be removing missiles and drones? Is it going to be removing southern people from that area? Is it going to remove Kalashnikovs from houses of people? How does it define disarming any kind of zone going forward?

0: Iran's foreign minister, Abbas Araghchi, says Tehran is continuing talks with Oman to create a new official route through the Strait of Hormuz. But he's warned reopening the waterway will depend on the US upholding its side of the Memorandum of Understanding and meeting Iran's conditions.
1: Our negotiations with Oman are ongoing. That's a completely separate matter. It's a technical issue concerning the designation of maritime routes in the Strait of Hormuz for the passage of ships. The routes that existed previously are no longer functional, so a new route needs to be defined. For now, we're designing a temporary route, which can then, at a later stage, be turned into a final route. We may reach an outcome soon, but I want to emphasize that these negotiations and the reopening of the Strait of Hormuz are two separate issues. This is a technical negotiation concerning the designation of a maritime route. Once this route's been determined, whether the strait will be reopened or not will depend on the fulfillment of other conditions to which the United States must adhere.
0: Sadr Sadiki is an assistant professor at the University of Tehran, and she blames the United States for the stalemate in negotiations.
2: The other party, which is the United States, the regime in the United States in Washington, has betrayed diplomacy several times. Iran has experience with the United States negotiating and being willing to give concessions to the United States and being bombed during negotiations. So this comes up every time Iran tries to give another chance to diplomacy with the United States. And we saw the last example of it through the Memorandum of Understanding. Iran even agreed to open the Strait of Hormuz, and Iran reimposed restrictions on the Strait of Hormuz after the United States imposed a blockade on the an economic blockade on Iran. So I don't think, I mean, it's very obvious that Iran is not the one who did not try diplomacy or who did not want to engage in diplomacy. This is exactly the regime in Washington, probably under pressure from the Zionist lobby, to want to betray diplomacy and engage in hostile actions, when in fact it is the United States that also is paying a heavy price.
0: Now let's bring in Stephen Zunes. He is the founding chair of Middle Eastern Studies at the University of San Francisco. So we had a military strategy, which then turned into a diplomatic strategy, which is now turning into an economic strategy. But it's difficult to see how that's going to work when Iran has been under severe sanctions since 1979. So do you think there's a chance here that it'll work?
3: It's doubtful, at least in the short to medium term. I mean, Iranians, despite of being a wealthy country, have had to struggle in so many areas due to the international sanctions, though I should also mention a lot to do with the mismanagement of the Iranian regime. But economic hardship, unfortunately, is a norm for them. And they were very likely going to have to stick it out. And they certainly aren't going to pressure the regime to change when they're being threatened by a foreign power that has attacked them repeatedly in recent months. And you know, the Iranians themselves, I mean, in terms of the Iranian government, really doesn't care about the suffering of the people. We've seen them in terms of how they massacred thousands of their own back in January. So the regime can hold out, and the Iranian people will probably not challenge that.
0: We've heard about this idea that the Iranians can absorb another round of violent war. They can absorb, because it doesn't cost them as much as the United States, a resistance within the Strait of Hormuz and probably an economic blockade. You just mentioned there that it's the Iranian people that will suffer, but they seem, at least the government, is putting that suffering front and centre. But how long, really, can that last before there is dissent within the country?
3: It depends on the context. When a country is being threatened, people tend to rally around the flag. And it was clearly there are many policies of the Iranian government that are objectionable, both domestic and international. It was the United States and Israel that launched this war. And people knew that Iran would retaliate. And the fact is that there really isn't a military option for the United States. I mean, they can bomb and bomb and bomb, do a lot of damage. But even the limited retaliatory capability

0: of the Iranians can do a disproportionate amount of damage to U.S. interests in the Middle East, including United States Gulf allies. So the Iranians figure that really that they have the advantage with this new form of asymmetrical warfare they've been able to develop through these inexpensive drone technologies, which are far cheaper and easier to produce than the far more expensive U.S. interceptor missiles and the like. They really feel like they have the advantage and they can hold out for maximalist positions in any negotiations.
1: You're a chair, the founding chair of Middle Eastern Studies at the University of San Francisco, so you are a fan with the history of the region. Now, the British in 1956 lost another vital waterway, the Suez Canal, and that marked the end of the British Empire, effectively. Is this marking the end of American hegemony? Sorry.
0: In many ways, I think it has. I'm not the you and I aren't the only ones who have thought about that analogy. And the very fact that regional countries are looking at alternative alliances, they realize that the United States is, in terms of its ability to protect their interests without it backfiring spectacularly, as we've seen here, and also just the reputation the United States has in the region of being an imperialist power that has launched illegal wars with horrific humanitarian consequences and destabilizing the region. Even America's closest allies in the Middle East have to think, should we really rely on Washington given their track record here? And so and meanwhile at home, the opposition, and not just to this war, but to these so-called forever wars in Southwest Asia, the U.S. has been involved in the enormous resources that it's taking away from vital needs here at home: healthcare, housing, education, public transit. I mean, Americans are struggling as well, and over half of our discretionary budget is gone goes to the military every year, which is ridiculous. So I think that under both international and domestic pressure, we really are seeing the waning days of the American Empire, or at least to the degree of its hegemonic reach that we have seen since World War II.
1: And is that a direct result currently because of the Trump administration's gutting of U.S. foreign policy, the State Department? All the experts seem to have gone and they've centralized it within the White House and a few very key people, including Marco Rubio, including J.D. Vance. There is no soft power that America has. Is that an accurate assessment?
0: I think so. And indeed, the gutting, the agencies that, as you noted, that engaged in soft power, the one parts of U.S. foreign policy that generally had a more positive reputation in the international community, it really is a disaster. But at the same time, I think it's important to note that when you look at the invasion of Iraq, when you've looked at support for Israel's genocidal wars, when you looked at a whole number of controversial policies of the United States in the region, it's not just Trump and it's not just the Republicans. That there really needs to be a serious reevaluation here about our role in the region, indeed, America's role in the world.
1: Just very quickly, a yes or no answer. Is there going to be a re-evaluation, do you think, anytime soon?
0: There needs to be, but it's going to be a slow, arduous process.
1: Stephen Zunis, founder of the Middle Eastern Studies Chair at San Francisco University, thank you so much for your thoughts. Now, operations at the Yemeni port of Al Mocha have been suspended following an Ansarullah Houthi missile strike. The military from Yemen's internationally recognized government say a security officer and two sailors were killed in the attack. It comes at a time of growing tensions in the region. Last month, the Houthis imposed a naval blockade against Saudi shipping in the Red Sea, including the Bab el-Mandeb Strait. An oil spill from a tanker run aground off the coast of Oman has spread across 12 kilometers of coastline. It's putting the region's fragile marine environment at risk. Oman says it is working to contain the spill in the Ras Madrakah area. Minka Kerr has more.
2: An environmental disaster unfolding in the Arabian Sea. Teams scoop up crude oil as the waves wash it into Oman's shoreline. The Caroline Berzenghi tanker was carrying 800,000 barrels when it ran aground in June. For weeks, it's been leaking oil that spread to one of the region's most important environmental reserves and a critical habitat for marine wildlife.
3: The shift from it being offshore to now confirmed shoreline contamination also raises the stakes considerably, because as it reaches the coast, it can settle into beaches, into coastal sediment. It can make the cleanup significantly more complex than containment at sea.
2: The tanker is believed to be part of Russia's so-called shadow fleet, ships used to evade international sanctions on exports. It was sailing from a Russian port to India when it reported an explosion off Yemen's coastline. The wars in both Ukraine and Iran have increasingly targeted shipping routes as opposing sides try to increase economic pressure. Separate oil slicks have been spotted inside the Gulf too, including near Iran's Keshem Island. With tankers now a target, marine ecosystems are becoming collateral damage in global conflicts. Minka Kerr, Al Jazeera.
1: John Amos is an oil spill specialist and the chief executive officer of SkyTruth, an environmental watchdog group that has been monitoring the spill. He explained why oil spills are especially damaging to marine life.
4: Oil is toxic to most marine organisms, so the immediate impact could be to any animals that come in direct contact with oil in the water. That's hazardous for them. So particularly dolphins or whales or sea turtles are very susceptible. And then the water, it's not just the oil slick on the surface of the water. Components of the oil actually evaporate into the air. So you can have a hydrocarbon haze floating above the oil slick in the air. That could affect seabirds and other animals above the water. And then some of the components, toxic components of the oil actually dissolve into the water, and over time, heavier components of the oil settle down into the water and can accumulate on the seafloor, where they can persist for many years, even decades. So it's a very consequential problem to have an oil spill of this magnitude in the sea.
1: Rescue missions are giving way to cleanup and recovery operations in Colombia 5 days after a powerful earthquake struck the country. On Friday, Colombia's president visited the hardest hit cities, pledging more to support to rebuild them. More than 280 deaths have been confirmed and over 375 are still missing. Al Jazeera's Latin America editor Lucia Newman has more from Cali.
5: We're in an upper-middle-class neighborhood of Cali. This building that you see behind me used to be five stories high. It collapsed during the earthquake. And there are cranes and other heavy machinery trying to remove the heavy slabs of concrete, while others, search and rescue teams, try to reach the bottom of the building where they understand that at least five people who are missing would be located. They are telling me that they cannot guarantee that these people are alive or dead. In fact, just a short while ago, we were told that the forensic medical team representative was called in, so that most likely would indicate that they found yet another body. It has been a tragedy all the way around. Some of the buildings here did withstand the shock of the earthquake. As you can see here, it's rather ironic. You can see the clothes still hanging there while just next to it, other buildings collapsed completely. The number of families and people that have been left destitute is very, very large, while the government is still trying to assess the total, the damage and how much it will be worth and how difficult it will be to put this country back together again. At least five airports were destroyed or impacted. Thousands and thousands of families who no longer have a place to live. The president has called for a new Marshall Plan for Colombia. He says it's going to be a miracle recovery program that includes new schools, new hospitals, and a call for investors from all over the world, as well as Colombia, to come and to Colombia's aid. But the government is also under tremendous criticism spectrum right now for having taken so long to ask for help from abroad, particularly for search and rescue teams. They, in fact, stopped the rescue teams from Mexico from coming and from other countries as well. On the fifth day, finally, they allowed a group from Israel, which is an ally of this ultra-right-wing government, to come in, and the president is thanking them for being here. But many, many Colombians that I've spoken to say it's just been too little and too late. The 72-hour window for rescuing people alive, or when it's most likely that they can find people alive, has long passed. Lucia Newman, Al Jazeera, Cali, Colombia.
1: And later this hour, we'll have an extended report from Lucia Newman on the growing public anger at the earthquake response and how survivors are coming together. All that's to come on Inside Latin America. A powerful earthquake has hit southeast Indonesia, killing at least 47 people. Around 2,000 others have been evacuated. Power cuts are hampering communication and complicating rescue efforts. Jessica Washington has more from the capital, Jakarta.
6: In the early hours of the morning, people ran from this port in Maumere after a magnitude 7.7 earthquake struck. Strong shaking was felt across Indonesia's East Nusa Tenggara province, lasting at least 1 minute. Powerful aftershocks followed the initial earthquake.
7: Yeah, panic.
8: We panicked because we had young children and elderly people with us. We were very scared.
6: Authorities say they're trying to get aid to people in need, including food, water, and other essentials.
9: We are also trying to get blankets, tents, and other necessities because many families are sleeping outside due to the ongoing aftershocks.
6: This crowd of people displaced from their homes in Maumere, traumatized and exhausted.
10: My house was shaking violently. Things were falling everywhere. I'm traumatized. Even here, the ground shook again and we ran once more.
6: Dozens of homes and some buildings experienced severe damage. Rescue teams are continuing to search for victims. In Manggarai, the bodies of a woman and child were found together, the woman's arms wrapped around the child, both buried under rubble. The affected area is mostly made up of small towns and villages and single-story structures. Authorities are warning of further aftershocks in the next few days. Jessica Washington, Al Jazeera.
1: Hurricane Lala is approaching Hawaii's Big Island, bringing heavy rain and powerful winds. Forecasters warn of life-threatening flooding and mudslides. Big Island hasn't seen a direct hurricane landfall in 155 years. Authorities are urging residents, particularly those in remote and vulnerable areas, to seek shelter and prepare for worsening conditions. Parts of Europe are still battling wildfires after a summer of intense heat and bone-dry conditions. France and Spain have seen weeks of fires, and now more have broken out in the Balkans, killing at least one person in Croatia. Francis Reed reports.
11: This is Omiš in Croatia, where military planes are being used to douse one of the worst wildfires in the country's history. They're helping hundreds of firefighters on the ground just north of the coastal town of Makarska, where tourists flock every summer. 100 kilometres south on the Pelješac Peninsula, more people have been forced from their homes and their livelihoods too.
12: There was forest on the left and right. When the two fires joined, the strong heat burned my vineyard. When I arrived, I almost had a heart attack when I saw what I'd lost.
11: Neighbouring Montenegro is also burning, with several active wildfires encouraged by strong winds. But this is far from contained to the Balkans. Spain has been overwhelmed by fires for weeks. This time, crews were protecting the monastery of San Juan de la Peña in the northwest. But there have been major wildfires in the south of the country too. In France, they're now trying to take a defensive approach, using tactical burns to try to control the spread.
13: We plan it, so we try to burn it against the wind, burning through all the fuel slowly and thoroughly, so that it is drawn towards the main fire. That way, when the main fire front arrives, there's nothing left for it to burn, and it goes out by itself.
11: In England, some people have lost everything. Fire has ripped through parts of the Midlands, including in Stourbridge, Hundreds of homes have been evacuated. Some firefighters have been taken to hospital, overwhelmed by heat. There have also been arrests on suspicion of arson near Birmingham and Stoke-on-Trent. People here are simply not used to this kind of prolonged heat. And the government sent out an emergency alert to all phones in England and Wales, warning them of the risk of fire. It feels like much of Europe is struggling to adjust to the reality of this heat. There are small winds, like in eastern Germany, which has now controlled its latest fire. But a lasting, larger problem, that roads, buildings and transit on this continent were not built to withstand the high temperatures being fuelled by climate change. Francis Reed, Al Jazeera, London.
1: An ongoing drought in Europe is threatening the barriers that protect the Netherlands from flooding. To help keep them intact, the government has banned the country's large greenhouse industry from using water from dikes for irrigation. Stef Varsen reports from near The Hague.
7: This is something that nobody here in the Dutch lowlands wants to see, these cracks in the dikes. And they are appearing everywhere if you look around.
14: There are cracks all over the place. You see it here. That is worrying because we are inspecting these dikes every week. And every week, with the prolongation of the drought, we see more and more cracks.
7: If these dikes in the western part of the Netherlands collapse, they'll flood highly populated areas, lying 1 to 6 meters below sea level. That's why water authorities have started to impose heavy fines on anyone using fresh water for irrigation.
14: In order to maintain these water levels, I need all the water that is supplied into this region to maintain that. Water safety comes first. We've got a priority order agreed in the Netherlands and we stick to that.
7: It may feel strange to see this much water during a severe drought, but these canals are badly needed. Everyone, from greenhouse companies to residents, is forbidden to use them. And that's because this water has to flow to this basin for one reason, and that is to protect the dikes. The ban has created panic in the Westland, home to the world's largest greenhouse industry. Hundreds of growers risk losing their vegetables or flowers if they cannot secure enough water, potentially costing the industry millions of dollars. There's no water, nearly no water.
15: No, there's nearly no water. I really try to arrange everything to get water to here. And the trouble is only that I'm not the only one.
7: How much water do you still have for how many days?
15: We think about 8 days or something.
7: And then? The greenhouse industry, which is really large here, is very much complaining because they're worried that their products will go dry and,
14: but,
7: rotten.
14: But this is, we need to accept, this is climate change. Some of these things we know that this would happen. The experts are saying they are also sometimes a bit surprised that the severity with which it happens is even occurring faster than envisaged. Mm-hmm. Yeah. So therefore, this is not business as usual.
7: During the ban, water authorities have managed to collect fresh water as a backup in case the drought continues. But they fear even this will run dry. If it does, even harsher measures may need to be taken, such as using treated sewage water. Stef Varsen, Al Jazeera, near The Hague.
1: Now, still ahead on Al Jazeera. Palestinian families besieged in the occupied West Bank for nearly a week fear Israeli settlers will seize their homes.
16: The latest news.
17: As rescuers continue to search the rubble of collapsed buildings and hundreds still missing, the death toll is likely to continue to rise.
16: With detailed coverage.
18: Bashar al-Assad and other co-defendants have been sentenced to death. This is a historic moment here in Syria.
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19: The war has literally extended into Russian territory, and for ordinary Russians, their life doesn't seem safe any longer.
20: Born into the sanctity of a family-run hospital, but delivering the care they need is a perilous endeavor.
21: We've been able to save a lot of babies. We just need oxygen. The security crisis is definitely a big problem, a big, big, big problem.
20: For some, time is running out.
21: This is what happens to abandoned babies normally in Haiti.
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0: You're watching Al Jazeera. A reminder of our top stories this hour. Hezbollah says Israeli Prime Minister Benjamin Netanyahu is escalating the conflict in Lebanon for political gain. It comes after airstrikes on two towns in the south killed at least 11 people. An oil spill from a tanker grounded off the coast of Oman has spread across 12 kilometres of coastline, putting at risk the region's fragile maritime environment. Two slicks have also been detected in Iranian waters. A magnitude 7.7 earthquake has struck Indonesia's East Nusa Tenggara province. At least 47 people have died and around 2,000 others have been forced from their homes. Further east in Indonesia's resources-rich West Papua region, police have fired tear gas and deployed water cannon against indigenous demonstrators. Joel Evans reports.
1: In towns and cities across Indonesia's West Papua region, people marched to remember. But they were met with tear gas and water cannon fired by police. West Papuans had gathered to commemorate the 64th anniversary of the signing of the New York Agreement. The 1962 pact saw control of the former Dutch colony transferred to the UN and later to Indonesia. For indigenous West Papuans, that agreement essentially put an end to their hopes for independence. But indigenous West Papuans still see themselves as separate today. The protests were organized by civil society groups like the West Papuan National Committee, who say the denial of their right to self-determination is the root cause of the conflict that's been running for decades. Today, military action in Indonesia's West Papua region has forced tens of thousands of people to leave their towns and villages. Jakarta has deployed vast numbers of troops to the resource-rich region. The Indonesian government insists West Papua is part of its sovereign territory and has dismissed efforts for independence as illegal and continues to crack down on protests. Joel Evans, Al Jazeera.
0: Israeli settlers continue to besiege Palestinian homes in the occupied West Bank village of Qusra. For nearly a week now, three families have been trapped in their homes. Their access to electricity and water has been cut off, and food and water supplies are dwindling. Noor Oday reports from Qusra in the occupied West Bank.
2: This is as close as we can get to the homes of Palestinian families besieged by Israeli settlers. The Israeli army has cut off the roads connecting Palestinian families here, but the Israeli settlers can still move freely. Three Palestinian families are trapped in two homes in Qusra, including Kinda and Hur, both under the age of five.
3: We are only asking for our natural right to security and to live freely in our homes without fear or threat.
2: A handful of Israeli settlers control these hills in the occupied West Bank, while Israeli soldiers deployed in the area look on. Settlers cut off the water and electricity to the homes and attacked repair crews. Peace activists marched on Friday to bring them bread and water, only delivered after a standoff. Elsewhere in the occupied West Bank, many Palestinian families confront these attempted takeovers on their own. Like Mahmoud Tubasi from the nearby village of Jalud, his family was attacked and besieged for more than 3 months before they gave up and left their home. No one came to their rescue.
4: I was confronted with a choice: either stay and die with my sons and then have the settlers take my home, or save my sons. If it were just me, I would have stayed to death.
2: Israeli settler attacks dictate the daily reality of Palestinians who record their ordeals like this family did in the village of Al-Mghayr to share with the world. Palestinians say they do not expect justice or accountability. They know the Israeli government funds and protects these settlers, fueling their audacity and escalating their campaign from occupying hills to taking over homes. Noor Oday, Al Jazeera, Qusra, Palestine.
0: Israeli settler violence against Palestinians in the occupied West Bank has reached an all-time high. Some settlers are driven by religious or ideological beliefs. Others are drawn by the economic benefits. Julied Ager explains.
5: At least 119 Palestinian communities have been uprooted in the occupied West Bank. It's part of a wider pattern of systematic dispossession fueled by a surge in Israeli settler violence. Not only are more displacements taking place, but they're happening more quickly. In the first 4 months of this year, nearly 2,000 Palestinians were forced out. People are being pushed off their land towards larger towns and cities. Settlers are in effect clearing the largely agricultural land of Palestinians. They use a combination of tactics, destroying livelihoods, carrying out attacks, and building illegal outposts with government and military backing. And it's driven by ideological and religious beliefs. Religious Zionists believe the occupied West Bank, which they call Judea and Samaria, is land promised to them by God, a message senior government officials frequently reiterate. They also regard historical Palestine, as well as parts of Lebanon and Syria, as Greater Israel, all part of a wider plan to erase Palestinian identity.
0: The death toll from a boat accident in Zimbabwe has risen to 68. 22 more bodies were recovered from the vessel, which capsized on Lake Kariba earlier this week due to strong winds. Investigators say the boat may have been overloaded. And rescue missions are giving way to cleanup and recovery operations in Colombia 5 days after a powerful earthquake struck the country. On Friday, Colombia's president visited the hardest-hit cities, pledging more support to rebuild them. And more than 280 deaths have been confirmed, and over 375 are still missing. Al Jazeera's Lucia Newman has more in this week's edition of Inside Latin America.
6: It was 7:30 in the morning when Western Colombia was shaken to its core. Terrified screams, followed by the horror of crumbling buildings. It was the second 7.4 magnitude earthquake to hit South America in just over 6 weeks. Unlike the earthquakes in neighboring Venezuela, Colombia's shock caused significant damage as far as 500 kilometers from the epicenter, Chocó, a sparsely populated region. Instead, cities much further away, like Cali, Pereira, Armenia, and Manizales, were hardest hit. We arrive in Cali to find widespread damage, devastation, and desperation, with volunteers clawing their way through the rubble, trying to reach those trapped underneath.
7: What you see behind me is a building that was called Mirasol. It was a beautiful apartment building, a residential area. It's completely collapsed, and so far they haven't found anybody alive.
6: There have been exceptions, but not nearly enough.
7: When the earthquake struck, this wing of Cali's University Hospital collapsed immediately. On the top floor was the pediatric wing, where the children who were recovering from surgery were. Just below it were the adults who were recovering from surgery. It's unclear just how many people were there. Right now, some 600 patients have been evacuated and are staying outside. But the saddest part of all are the people that you see here.
6: They're the relatives of many of those who are still missing and believed trapped inside.
8: Hola. Hola.
6: We meet the Jaramillo family. 54-year-old Asdrubal Jaramillo was recovering from throat surgery on the fourth floor. His daughter Daniela says they've been waiting since Monday for search teams to rescue him.
9: We know my father is still alive because he's answering his cell phone. He can't speak from the surgery, but he's answering and making calls.
6: You say he's still up there?
9: Yes, but nobody does anything. They just make us wait and wait.
6: Juan Andres Sanchez had traveled to Cali with his wife for their 17-year-old son's operation. Now he doesn't know if she's still alive, only that his son is not.
10: A social worker told me that he had been taken to the nearby morgue, but when I went, they said he had moved elsewhere because the morgue was in danger of collapsing.
6: The desperation increases as a Red Cross rescue team arrives.
11: Please, enough is enough. How long are you going to wait to do something? You have families too. Help us, please, by just standing there. You cannot do anything.
7: The Red Cross leader explains they're still assessing the danger of entering the building. And so the families and friends do the only thing they can. The next day, we travel 3 hours north.
8: We've just arrived in Pereira, where the residents are calling this the Phantom City. Everywhere you look, there is rubble. You can tell that buildings have been collapsing absolutely everywhere. And those that haven't collapsed completely are, in most cases, too dangerous to inhabit. The people over there are going to quickly go in and try to find the body of a person, I understand, who they know is in there, was trapped, but did not survive. And this is a story we're seeing everywhere we go. People's lives have been destroyed, just like the places where they live. They've been left homeless, penniless in most cases, without jobs. But one thing that is conspicuous by its absence is the presence of the new government, government agencies, even the municipality. Nobody is coming out to tell people what's going to happen to them, where they're going to live, and what help, if any, they are going to receive. The new president has only been in office for just a week, we know that. But people feel that it's been the same amount of time that they've been left with nothing, and for them, it feels like an eternity.
7: At Liberty Park, another chaotic scene. Hundreds of volunteers have been working round the clock to remove rubble from a building where low-income families rented rooms or small apartments, charged by the day. Many believe that someone is still alive, but it's now reaching the critical point of the first 72 hours since the collapse. Everybody is giving orders at once until the noise is interrupted by calls for silence. The Colombian Army's search and rescue team has finally arrived to impose some order.
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7: But silence isn't enough.
12: Every time you move your feet, it makes a noise. 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
7: The search specialists listen for sounds with headphones. They use a heat sensor and call out to see if anyone is there, while a sniffer dog combs the area. Finally, confirmation that there is still life. As the search goes on, across the street are the survivors. They've been living in this park since Monday. 18-year-old Juan says a door fell on his foot when he was escaping the building. But he's managing with this makeshift cast because he was told the hospital is only treating more critical patients. We find two families who've now been displaced for a second time. Amparo Guasarabe is 35 years old and has five children.
13: After they killed my father in the armed conflict there, we roamed from place to place until we finally arrived in Pereira. I've survived selling this and that on the street to pay for a room so the children and I wouldn't have to sleep on the street. And look what happened to us. We have nothing now. Again, we're asking for cooperation to help us.
14: Look, my children are sleeping on cardboard. We have nothing. I'm 39. These are my two children and my wife.
7: So far, these people are all making do with what they can. Medical students are volunteering to treat people. Church and social groups bring in food. But the need is much greater. There's little good news, so when a cat is rescued from underneath the rubble of another building, it lifts everyone's spirits. Back at the collapsed building site, the work continues. The Army Search Brigade tells us that there are only 35 members of the team for the entire city. They're stretched too thin, and so they have to concentrate on places where people may still be alive. But here, as everywhere, it's painfully slow progress. By nightfall, there are no more signs of life.
6: Many are angry and don't understand why President Abelardo de la Espriella refused to accept offers from all over the region and much of the world to send search and rescue teams to Colombia immediately before the critical first 72 hours lapsed. What is making its way through are essential food supplies, water treatment equipment, and sophisticated technology to determine whether damaged buildings can be repaired or must be demolished.
7: In the meantime, the rubbish is piling up day after day. There's rotten food over there, dead animals in that bag here, manure as well, and the children even play in it because I think they're going to find toys here. What you can't see is the stench. It is unbearable. And a doctor told me that if this continues, this will lead to a sanitary crisis on top of everything else that they're dealing with.
6: Back in Cali, we return to the hospital. The Jaramillo family hasn't heard from their father since Wednesday morning, but they're encouraged. A search and rescue team from the capital arrived in the afternoon and is trying to establish proof of life. But it's very dangerous and very slow. The next morning, Juan Andres Sanchez sits alone, waiting for news and clearly traumatized. It turns out that his son wasn't taken to the morgue after all, and that he and his wife are still somewhere in the collapsed wing of the hospital. By now, the unmistakable smell of a dead bodies is becoming overpowering, but nobody wants to talk about it. The president has promised to come here as part of a tour of the hardest hit areas, but they're not impressed. There's a growing feeling that recovering their loved ones' bodies may be the best these families can hope for. The government is now moving toward a longer recovery and reconstruction effort, including temporary housing and subsidies for the more than 45,000 people impacted by the quake. Hospitals and schools need to be rebuilt. The president is promising to create what he calls a miracle reconstruction fund and bring in private investors and international donors. But hundreds of people, if not more, remain missing. So volunteers and professionals continue searching through collapsed buildings, hoping for another, more immediate miracle. Hope, after all, is the last thing you can lose. Lucia Newman, Al Jazeera, Pereira, Colombia.
0: Still ahead on Al Jazeera.
15: More than 100,000 elderly live in Gaza, many displaced and left without care. I'm Brahim Al-Khalili, and I'll show you how the war is leaving them isolated and without support.
16: The drought stretches far beyond Kenya. Parts of Ethiopia and Somalia have also been affected.
17: Some people say this is not a motorsport, they call it entertainment. People in this Fini community insist this is serious business.
18: People here in Western Kenya say they've been marginalized for years.
19: We now have the confirmed election results. They know that their leader has not won, so the people could take to the streets in greater number and greater momentum.
20: Frank assessments.
21: We've heard the President of the United States say that the U.S. has wiped out the entire Iranian Navy, and yet they attack ships seemingly at will.
20: Critical debate.
22: Would you reserve the same condemnation for a state that is found of committing genocide?
23: I don't believe it's committed genocide.
22: So they're all wrong, sir? Certainly including physicians for human rights, Israel? They're all wrong?
20: Informed opinions.
24: There is the sense that the international community has turned its back on Gaza, that Gaza is being deliberately disappeared.
20: Inside story on Al Jazeera.

0: The destruction of care centres for the elderly in Gaza has deepened the isolation and suffering of an already vulnerable group. Israeli bombardment destroyed the only specialised facility in the Strip, leaving around 100 elderly people with nowhere to go and no support. Ibrahim Al-Khalili reports from Gaza City.
1: For years, this care centre was a place of safety for some of Gaza's most vulnerable. But Israel's war has destroyed that sanctuary, forcing dozens of elderly people out of a place, gave them a sense of belonging. Now, they're living in this rehabilitation center, but it's cramped and doesn't have the facilities to provide the long-term care elderly people need.
2: Hunger and food insecurity have taken a serious toll on their health, along with a lack of essential medicines and basic necessities. We're also seeing many elderly men and women who've been isolated by the war, separated from their families.
1: Many have lost the friends and relatives who once cared for them. Others live with a chronic pain and are unable to move around easily.
3: I'm 71 years old and I have a metal plate in my leg. I can't stand properly. If I try to carry 2 containers of water, I tire quickly and start limping.
1: Even the most basic daily tasks are exhausting. Walking long distances to find water and moving between temporary shelters put strain on bodies already weakened by age.
4: The suffering we are going through, we have to keep moving back and forth, walking in the sun. And it's not just me. Everyone living in the displacement camps is going through the same thing.
1: These walls once witnessed shared memories, meals, and support. Now they stand empty, another part of Gaza, stolen by war. An estimated 108,000 people aged 60 and above live in Gaza. For many, the war has taken nearly everything they depend on. Their homes, their care centers, and in some cases, their own loved ones. With these support systems gone, Gaza's elderly are being pushed into displacement and isolation, left to face the war without the care, security, and dignity they deserve. Ibrahim Khalili, Al Jazeera, Gaza City, Palestine.
0: India's Prime Minister says young people will play a key role in the country's success. Speaking on the nation's independence day, Narendra Modi announced free online coaching for competitive exams and AI training for young people. It comes after last month's mass student protests over leaked national exam papers forced his education minister to resign. And Afghanistan's Taliban leaders are marking 5 years in power. The group regained control after a lightning offensive in August 2021. US-led foreign forces withdrew after a 20-year presence. Afghanistan is facing challenges, including unrest with neighbouring Pakistan and a malnutrition crisis in a third of the country's provinces. Thousands of young Afghan women who once dreamed of becoming doctors have seen their careers put on hold. Many spent years studying medicine, but restrictions on women's education have left many unable to practice the profession that they trained for. Some have found different jobs, while others have been forced to stay at home, waiting for opportunities that may never come. Here's one woman's story in her own words.
5: پری هستم یارستم در سال 2019 شروع به خواندن پنزه طب کردم و بنابر شرایط نتونستیم تحصیل ادامه بدیم به مدت یک چند سال میشه که در یکی از کلینیک های شخصی به حیث کارآموز مصروف وظیفه است سالهای دانشگاه ما 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
0: And I'll be back in a few short moments with another roundup of all your latest news. Stay with us here on Al Jazeera.
6: The military-industrial complex has evolved into a military-tech complex.
7: Examining how big tech is revamping the global war machine.
6: It's moving at startup speed and business is booming.
7: And optimizing humanity's deadliest endeavors.
8: AI doesn't just make killing easier, it makes it faster, broader, and harder to control.
7: All hail the military, the profiteer, big tech, big risks, bigger payoffs on Al Jazeera.
9: A Pacific paradise turned into a nuclear testing ground.
10: Each of the tests was to design as much local fallout from the radiation as possible.
9: That became

0: want to relocate that community.
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0: The Marshallese were essentially the guinea pigs.
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4: Centuries-old sound drifts through the treetops in Kyiv's Peizhazhna Alley. Held twice a month, these grassroots folk dances are drawing growing numbers of young people.
5: Our world is very unstable, and our traditions and our roots is very stable and something we can hold on to.
6: Everything you see and hear around me is an ode to tradition. But for these young people in Kyiv, this is as much about learning where they've come from as it is about having fun.
4: More than 4 years into the war, people here say these events also helped them find camaraderie while living through some dark days for Ukraine.
7: My father and my boyfriend, they also serving in the army. And here I can feel that I'm not alone. We dance, we laugh, we cry all together.
4: They say this celebration of the past offers them strength for the present and hope for a peaceful future.

0: Hello, I'm Imran Khan. This is News Out live from Doha. Coming up in the next 60 minutes. Israeli strikes kill at least 11 people in southern Lebanon. It's one of the worst attacks since the US-brokered ceasefire was announced in June. The Arabian Sea's environment under threat. An oil spill from a tanker grounded off Oman's coast spreads. Cracked roads and damaged homes in southeast Indonesia after a powerful earthquake leaves at least 47 people dead. And large areas of land swallowed by flames as firefighters battle one of the worst wildfires in Croatia's history. A mother and her three children are among at least 11 people killed by Israeli airstrikes on southern Lebanon. They're some of the worst attacks since a US-brokered ceasefire was agreed in June. Lebanese officials say Israel's repeatedly violated the agreement despite continuing negotiations between the two sides. Hezbollah accuses Israeli Prime Minister Benjamin Netanyahu of escalating the conflict for political gain. Ali Hashem reports from Ansar, one of the villages targeted in southern Lebanon.
1: The scent of death mingles with the sound of drones overhead. Seven people were killed here when an Israeli airstrike destroyed this house and damaged the one next to it. Among the dead were Zainab and her three children. She was a teacher. The family had sought refuge in Ansar only 10 days earlier, hoping it would be safer here. It wasn't. Their story is one among many in southern Lebanon, where civilians displaced by months of fighting are finding fewer places beyond the reach of Israeli strikes. As we left the scene, an ambulance alerted us to another attack.
2: Allahu Akbar, hadith hara.
1: In Deir ez-Zahrani, only a few kilometers away, another Israeli airstrike.
3: Allahu Akbar, Allahu Akbar.
1: This time in broad daylight. More casualties. Lebanese authorities say several people were killed and others wounded. Lebanon's president, speaker, and prime minister condemned the attacks. President Joseph Aoun said they violated the framework agreement with Israel and international laws protecting civilians.
4: This is adding another layer of complication to this conflict. There is a ceasefire, but there is no ceasefire. This is the dilemma here, because the Lebanese government and the Israeli government have reached a kind of an agreement, and this agreement is not holding practically. Yes, it's holding in headlines. It's holding in kind of negotiations on the table, but it's not holding for people who are being killed.
1: Israel says its latest strikes followed what it described as an action by Hezbollah against Israeli soldiers on the Ali Taher Ridge. It overlooks Nabatiyeh and surrounding areas and has become one of the most contested points in the conflict. Israeli forces have been operating around the ridge, outside the territory.

0: they are occupying, while repeatedly striking surrounding areas. Hezbollah says Israel is using military pressure to impose new realities on the ground. Its Secretary General Naim Qasem warned that continued attacks would not go unanswered.
1: We will not accept the violation of our sovereignty. We will not accept Israel's continued actions, nor will we accept the American tutelage that seeks to steal this country, rob it of its national identity, and steal the future of its children.
0: The diplomacy may be moving forward, but here in southern Lebanon, events on the ground are moving in the opposite direction. And every new strike risks widening the gap between those negotiations and the ceasefire that people here have yet to experience. Ali Hashim, Al Jazeera, Ansar, Southern Lebanon.
2: Rhonda Slim is the Middle East Program Director at the Stimson Center in Washington, D.C. She told me Lebanon has little choice but to continue to engage in discussion, both internally and with the Israelis.
3: I think there's still time for an internal dialogue, not necessarily public dialogue, but at least a serious dialogue between the president, who is in charge of this negotiation according to the Lebanese constitution and has been leading them through his negotiators in DC and Rome, and between the speaker of the parliament, the prime minister, and Hezbollah reps. The problem is that is going to be that, are the Israelis willing to abide by whatever agreement is achieved among the Lebanese? I mean, it's very clear that Israel has now come to the conclusion they're going to maintain the so-called security, in fact, occupation zone in South Lebanon for an indefinite period. I have not heard a single Israeli politician, not opposition to Netanyahu, not extreme right wing, not extreme left wing, basically saying publicly they are for withdrawal from Lebanon, not a single one. And so I think it's going to be hard for the Lebanese government to push forward with this disarmament process as long as there is no positive signaling from the Israelis that if they were to proceed there, I mean, there will be some kind of tangible actions from the Israeli. The definition of disarmament, according to the Israelis, keeps getting changed over time. Initially, it was disarmament from south of Litani. Now it's disarmament all over Lebanon. And now increasingly, it's basically disarming or denying Hezbollah any kind of political role in the government.
2: But that is a very typical play from the Israelis. They've done this in Gaza. They've done this in Lebanon, as you've just explained very succinctly. But they're also doing it in the occupied West Bank as well. So why would any government go into negotiations with them, knowing that ceasefire violations are just the beginning?
3: They believe they had no other option. They entered the negotiation believing themselves, the Lebanese, that they are the weakest party. Once a party, especially in negotiation with the Israelis, enter negotiations with the Israelis, believing themselves that they are weak and they have first to make concession, they are going to lose the negotiations. And that's what happened with this trilateral framework. And it is totally lopsided in favor of the Israelis, commit the Lebanese government to more concessions up front, and does not, and basically appoints Israel, who is, that is a party to this conflict, as also the arbiter of the outcome of the, I mean, the arbiter of whatever, you know, achievements gets done on the ground. So again, I mean, how is Israel going to define disarming a certain area? Is it going to be removing missiles and drones? Is going to be removing southern people from that area? Is it going to remove Kalashnikovs from houses of people? How does it define disarming any kind of zone going forward?
2: Israeli settlers continue to besiege Palestinian homes in the occupied West Bank village of Qusra for nearly a week now. Three families have been trapped in their homes. Their access to electricity and water has been cut off, and food and water supplies are also dwindling. Noura Day reports from Qusra in the occupied West Bank.
4: This is as close as we can get to the homes of Palestinian families besieged by Israeli settlers. The Israeli army has cut off the roads connecting Palestinian families here, but the Israeli settlers can still move freely. Three Palestinian families are trapped in two homes in Qusra, including Kinda and Hur, both under the age of five.
5: We are only asking for our natural right to security and to live freely in our homes without fear or threat.
4: A handful of Israeli settlers control these hills in the occupied West Bank, while Israeli soldiers deployed in the area look on. Settlers cut off the water and electricity to the homes and attacked repair crews. Peace activists marched on Friday to bring them bread and water, only delivered after a standoff. Elsewhere in the occupied West Bank, many Palestinian families confront these attempted takeovers on their own. Like Mahmoud Tubasi from the nearby village of Jalud, his family was attacked and besieged for more than 3 months before they gave up and left their home. No one came to their rescue.
6: I was confronted with a choice: either stay and die with my sons and then have the settlers take my home, or save my sons. If it were just me, I would have stayed to death.
4: Israeli settler attacks dictate the daily reality of Palestinians who record their ordeals, like this family did in the village of Al-Mughayr, to share with the world. Palestinians say they do not expect justice or accountability. They know the Israeli government funds and protects these settlers, fueling their audacity and escalating their campaign from occupying hills to taking over homes. Nuradi Al Jazeera, Qusra, Palestine.
2: Israeli settler violence against Palestinians in the occupied West Bank has reached an all-time high. Some settlers are driven by religious or ideological beliefs. Others are drawn by the economic benefits. Jalid Agar explains.
7: At least 119 Palestinian communities have been uprooted in the occupied West Bank. It's part of a wider pattern of systematic dispossession fueled by a surge in Israeli settler violence. Not only are more displacements taking place, but they're happening more quickly. In the first 4 months of this year, nearly 2,000 Palestinians were forced out. People are being pushed off their land towards larger towns and cities. Settlers are in effect clearing the largely agricultural land of Palestinians. They use a combination of tactics, destroying livelihoods, carrying out attacks, and building illegal outposts with government and military backing. And it's driven by ideological and religious beliefs. Religious Zionists believe the occupied West Bank, which they call Judea and Samaria, is land promised to them by God, a message senior government officials frequently reiterate. They also regard historical Palestine, as well as parts of Lebanon and Syria, as Greater Israel, all part of a wider plan to erase Palestinian identity.
2: An oil spill from a tanker run aground off the coast of Oman has spread across 12 kilometres of coastline. It's putting the region's fragile marine environment at risk. Now, Oman says it's working to contain the spill in the Ras Madrakah area. Minka Kerr reports.
8: An environmental disaster unfolding in the Arabian Sea. Teams scoop up crude oil as the waves wash it into Oman's shoreline. The Caroline Berzenghi tanker was carrying 800,000 barrels when it ran aground in June. For weeks, it's been leaking oil that spread to one of the region's most important environmental reserves and a critical habitat for marine wildlife.
9: The shift from it being offshore to now confirmed shoreline contamination also raises the stakes considerably, because as it reaches the coast, it can settle into beaches, into coastal sediment. It can make the cleanup significantly more complex than containment at sea.
8: The tanker is believed to be part of Russia's so-called shadow fleet, ships used to evade international sanctions on exports. It was sailing from a Russian port to India when it reported an explosion off Yemen's coastline. The wars in both Ukraine and Iran have increasingly targeted shipping routes as opposing sides try to increase economic pressure. Separate oil slicks have been spotted inside the Gulf too, including near Iran's Keshem Island. With tankers now a target, marine ecosystems are becoming collateral damage in global conflicts. Minka Kerr, Al Jazeera.
2: John Amos is an oil spill specialist and the chief executive officer of SkyTruth, an environmental watchdog group that's been monitoring the spill. He explains why oil spills are especially damaging to marine life.
10: Oil is toxic to most marine organisms, so the immediate impact could be to any animals that come in direct contact with oil in the water. That's hazardous for them. So particularly dolphins or whales or sea turtles are very susceptible. And then the water, it's not just the oil slick on the surface of the water. Components of the oil actually evaporate into the air. So you can have a hydrocarbon haze floating above the oil slick in the air. That could affect seabirds and other animals above the water. And then some of the components, toxic components of the oil actually dissolve into the water, and over time, heavier components of the oil settle down into the water and can accumulate on the seafloor, where they can persist for many years, even decades. So it's a very consequential problem to have an oil spill of this magnitude in the sea.
2: Iran's Foreign Minister Abbas Araghchi says Tehran is continuing talks with Oman to create a new official route through the Strait of Hormuz. But he's warned reopening the waterway will depend on the US upholding its side of the Memorandum of Understanding and meeting Iran's conditions.
11: Our negotiations with Oman are ongoing. That's a completely separate matter. It's a technical issue concerning the designation of maritime routes in the Strait of Hormuz for the passage of ships. The routes that existed previously are no longer functional, so a new route needs to be defined. For now, we're designing a temporary route, which can then, at a later stage, be turned into a final route. We may reach an outcome soon, but I want to emphasize that these negotiations and the reopening of the Strait of Hormuz are two separate issues. This is a technical negotiation concerning the designation of a maritime route. Once this route's been determined, whether the strait will be reopened or not will depend on the fulfillment of other conditions to which the United States must adhere.
2: Iran's president has blamed the country's economic problems on the US blockade and declining oil revenues. Masoud Pezeshkian also said the bombing of industrial facilities has also affected government coffers.
12: The issue of livelihoods that our brother is talking about, the rise in prices that he is talking about, well, that's natural. Previously, we used to bring goods by ship, but now they have to travel the entire route before reaching us. The cost of the finished product has gone up. Our income has also decreased. We used to sell oil, but now we cannot sell it. They have destroyed a number of factories. The wheels of the economy have to keep turning.
2: Now, Stephen Zunis is the founding chair of Middle Eastern Studies at the University of San Francisco. He says the war is hurting American influence in the Middle East.
13: Regional countries are looking at alternative alliances. They realize that the United States, is in terms of its ability to protect their interests without it backfiring spectacularly, as we've seen here, and also just the reputation the United States has in the region of being an imperialist power that has launched illegal wars with horrific humanitarian consequences and destabilizing the region. Even America's closest allies in the Middle East have to think, do we really rely on Washington given their track record here? And so and meanwhile at home, the opposition, not just to this war, but to these so-called forever wars in Southwest Asia, the US has been involved in, the enormous resources that's taking away from vital needs here at home, healthcare, housing, education, public transit. I mean, you know, Americans are struggling as well. And over half of our discretionary budget goes to the military every year, which is ridiculous. So I think that under both international and domestic pressure, we really are seeing the waning days of the American empire, or at least to the degree of its hegemonic reach that we have seen since World War II.
2: Now, operations at the Yemeni port of Al-Mocha have been suspended following an Ansarullah Houthi missile strike. The military from Yemen's internationally recognized government says a security officer and two sailors were killed in the attack. It comes at a time of growing tensions in the region. Last month, the Houthis imposed a naval blockade against Saudi shipping in the Red Sea, including the Bab al-Mandab Strait. And emergency teams continue their search for survivors after a powerful earthquake in southeast Indonesia. Authorities say at least 47 people have been killed. Around 2,000 others were evacuated from one region closest to the epicenter. Power cuts are hampering communication and complicating rescue efforts. Jessica Washington reports from the capital, Jakarta.
14: In the early hours of the morning, people ran from this port in Maumere after a magnitude 7.7 earthquake struck. Strong shaking was felt across Indonesia's East Nusa Tenggara province, lasting at least 1 minute. Powerful aftershocks followed the initial earthquake.
15: We panicked because we had young children and elderly people with us. We were very scared.
14: Authorities say they're trying to get aid to people in need, including food, water, and other essentials.
16: We are also trying to get blankets, tents, and other necessities because many families are sleeping outside due to the ongoing aftershocks.
14: This crowd of people displaced from their homes in Maumere, traumatized and exhausted.
17: My house was shaking violently. Things were falling everywhere. I'm traumatized. Even here, the ground shook again and we ran once more.
14: Dozens of homes and some buildings experienced severe damage. Rescue teams are continuing to search for victims. In Manggarai, the bodies of a woman and child were found together, the woman's arms wrapped around the child, both buried under rubble. The affected area is mostly made up of small towns and villages and single-story structures. Authorities are warning of further aftershocks in the next few days. Jessica Washington, Al Jazeera.
2: Rescue missions are giving way to cleanup and recovery operations in Colombia 5 days after a powerful earthquake struck the country. On Friday, Colombia's president visited the hardest hit cities, pledging more support to rebuild them. 294 deaths have been confirmed and hundreds of people are still missing. Al Jazeera's Latin America editor Lucia Newman has more from Cali.
18: We're in an upper-middle-class neighborhood of Cali. This building that you see behind me used to be five stories high. It collapsed during the earthquake. And there are cranes and other heavy machinery trying to remove the heavy slabs of concrete, while others, search and rescue teams, try to reach the bottom of the building where they understand that at least five people who are missing would be located. They are telling me that they cannot guarantee that these people are alive or dead. In fact, just a short while ago, we were told that the forensic medical team representative was called in, so that most likely would indicate that they found yet another body. It has been a tragedy all the way around. Some of the buildings here did withstand the shock of the earthquake. As you can see here, it's rather ironic. You can see the clothes still hanging there while just next to it, other buildings collapsed completely. The number of families and people that have been left destitute is very, very large. While the government is still trying to assess the total the damage and how much it will be worth and how difficult it will be to put this country back together again. At least five airports were destroyed or impacted. Thousands and thousands of families who no longer have a place to live. The president has called for a new Marshall Plan for Colombia. He says it's going to be a miracle recovery program that includes new schools, new hospitals, and a call for investors from all over the world as well as Colombia to come and to Colombia's aid. But the government is also under tremendous criticism right now for having taken so long to ask for help from abroad, particularly for search and rescue teams. They, in fact, stopped the rescue teams from Mexico from coming and from other countries as well. On the fifth day, finally, they allowed a group from Israel, which is an ally of this ultra-right-wing government, to come in, and the president is thanking them for being here. But many, many Colombians that I've spoken to say it's just been too little and too late. The 72-hour window for rescuing people alive, or when it's most likely that they can find people alive, has long passed. Lucia Newman, Al Jazeera, Cali, Colombia.
2: And later this hour, we'll have an extended report from Lucia Newman on the growing public anger at the earthquake response and how survivors are coming together. All that to come on Inside Latin America. The UN humanitarian chief says the Ebola outbreak in the Democratic Republic of Congo is killing one person every 30 minutes. Tom Fletcher is calling for greater international action to contain the outbreak. The DRC has reported 4,727 confirmed Ebola cases with more than 2,200 deaths. And there's also a concern that lack of clean water for hand washing is hampering efforts to contain the spread of the virus. In gold mining towns like Mongwalu, most families cannot afford public water taps. Groundwater is often contaminated by runoff from mines. And the aid agency Oxfam says only one in five of the town's 140,000 residents has access to safe water. Sudan's military chief Abdel Fattah al-Burhan says consultations have begun for a national dialogue. Burhan says the process will bring together political and social groups without external influence. Sudan has been at war since early 2023 between the army and the paramilitary rapid support forces. Al Jazeera's al-Mugdad al-Ruhaid has more from Khartoum.
19: Abdel Fattah al-Burhan, the chief of the army and the head of the sovereign council here in Sudan, sent five key messages yesterday in the second anniversary for the army. Actually, he spoke about national-led Sudanese dialogue is an internal process. He has been pushing for months. Now he outlined the conditions for peace, the conditions for this dialogue, and also he stated that the state will provide the logistical and also legal and logistical for the participants, but will not control the outcome, will not control the opinions, the positions for the participants. And also he said that the criminal proceedings will be temporarily suspended for the participants to allow them to move freely inside the country. And also he said he reaffirmed the position of the army that will continue to defeat the rebel support forces. Actually, he said cleansing the rebel support forces from the country. And adding to that, he said that for the RSF must lay down its weapons and withdrawing to designated area, and also allowing people to return to their homes. So he draw a distinctions lines between the military actions and also for a political process, open a door for a Sudanese-led political process, because there's a group here in Sudan leading that initiative, and he endorsed that initiative. So this is an open a door for political process and for what comes next in Sudan.
2: India's Prime Minister says young people will play a key role in the country's success. Speaking on the nation's Independence Day, Narendra Modi announced free online coaching for competitive exams and AI training for young people. It comes after last month's mass student protests over leaked national exam papers forced his education minister to resign.
12: The work that was not done in the last 5 to 7 decades, we have to achieve that in the coming 5 to 7 years, and I have full faith in the youth of my country, in the young generation of my country, in the mothers and sisters of my country, in the farmers of my country, and in the labourers of my country, that we can turn this dream into reality.
2: And still ahead on Al Jazeera.
20: I'm Stefan, reporting from a greenhouse near Rotterdam to explain why flowers are affected by the ongoing drought.
21: The latest news.
22: The 15-point plan includes Hamas disarming and handing over maps of its tunnels.
21: With detailed coverage.
23: Pakistan, Saudi Arabia and Turkey have committed themselves to a closer military cooperation. The agreement says an attack on one member would be considered as an attack on all.
21: From the heart of the story.
24: The Israeli army has been targeting the town of Mansouri since ordering its residents to leave.
21: hard-hitting interviews.
0: I mean, is it easy on the campaign trail to promise, but the reality is that much harder to deliver?
1: It is difficult, but nothing that is worth celebrating should be easy.
21: Facing realities.
3: Where do the negotiations currently stand?
5: We do not accept a ceasefire. We are seeking an end to the war.
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0: You're watching Out There. A reminder of our top stories this hour. Hezbollah says Israeli Prime Minister Benjamin Netanyahu is escalating the conflict in Lebanon for political gain. It comes after airstrikes on two towns in the south killed at least 11 people. An oil spill from a tanker grounded off the coast of Oman has spread across 12 kilometres of coastline, putting at risk the region's fragile maritime environment. A magnitude 7.7 earthquake has struck Indonesia's East Nusa Tenggara province. At least 47 people have died and around 2,000 others have been forced from their homes. And parts of Europe are still battling wildfires after a summer of intense heat and bone-dry conditions. France and Spain have seen weeks of fires and now more have broken out in the Balkans, killing at least one person in Croatia. Francis Reed reports.
1: This is Omish in Croatia, where military planes are being used to douse one of the worst wildfires in the country's history. They're helping hundreds of firefighters on the ground just north of the coastal town of Makarska, where tourists flock every summer. 100 kilometres south on the Pelješac Peninsula, more people have been forced from their homes and their livelihoods too.
2: There was forest on the left and right. When the two fires joined, the strong heat burned my vineyard. When I arrived, I almost had a heart attack when I saw what I'd lost.
1: Neighbouring Montenegro is also burning, with several active wildfires encouraged by strong winds. But this is far from contained to the Balkans. Spain has been overwhelmed by fires for weeks. This time, crews were protecting the monastery of San Juan de la Peña in the northwest. But there have been major wildfires in the south of the country too. In France, they're now trying to take a defensive approach, using tactical burns to try to control the spread.
3: We plan it, so we try to burn it against the wind, burning through all the fuel slowly and thoroughly, so that it is drawn towards the main fire. That way, when the main fire front arrives, there's nothing left for it to burn, and it goes out by itself.
1: In England, some people have lost everything. Fire has ripped through parts of the Midlands, including in Stourbridge. Hundreds of homes have been evacuated. Some firefighters have been taken to hospital, overwhelmed by heat. There have also been arrests on suspicion of arson near Birmingham and Stoke-on-Trent. People here are simply not used to this kind of prolonged heat. And the government sent out an emergency alert to all phones in England and Wales, warning them of the risk of fire. It feels like much of Europe is struggling to adjust to the reality of this heat. There are small winds, like in eastern Germany, which has now controlled its latest fire. But a lasting, larger problem that roads, buildings and transit on this continent were not built to withstand the high temperatures being fuelled by climate change. Francis Reed, Al Jazeera, London.
0: An ongoing drought in Europe is threatening the barriers that protect the Netherlands from flooding. To keep them intact, the government has banned the country's large greenhouse industry from using water from dikes for irrigation. Stef Varsen reports from near The Hague.
4: This is something that nobody here in the Dutch lowlands wants to see, these cracks in the dikes. And they are appearing everywhere if you look around.
5: There are cracks all over the place. You see it here. That is worrying because we are inspecting these dikes every week. And every week, with the prolongation of the drought, we see more and more cracks.
4: If these dikes in the western part of the Netherlands collapse, they'll flood highly populated areas lying 1 to 6 meters below sea level. That's why water authorities have started to impose heavy fines on anyone using fresh water for irrigation.
5: In order to maintain these water levels, I need all the water that is supplied into this region to maintain that. Water safety comes first. We've got a priority order agreed in the Netherlands and we stick to that.
4: It may feel strange to see this much water during a severe drought, but these canals are badly needed. Everyone, from greenhouse companies to residents, is forbidden to use them. And that's because this water has to flow to this basin for one reason, and that is to protect the dikes. The ban has created panic in the Westland, home to the world's largest greenhouse industry. Hundreds of growers risk losing their vegetables or flowers if they cannot secure enough water, potentially costing the industry millions of dollars. There's no water. Nearly no water.
6: No, there's nearly no water. I really tried to arrange everything to get water to here. And the trouble is only that I'm not the only one.
4: How much water do you still have for how many days?
6: We think about 8 days or something.
4: And then? The greenhouse industry, which is really large here, is very much complaining because they're worried that their products will go dry and rotten.
5: But this is, we need to accept, this is climate change. Some of these things we know that this would happen. The experts are saying they are also sometimes a bit surprised that the severity with which it happens is even occurring faster than envisaged. Mm-hmm. Yeah, so therefore this is not business as usual.
7: During the ban, water authorities have managed to collect fresh water as a backup in case the drought continues. But they fear even this will run dry. If it does, even harsher measures may need to be taken, such as using treated sewage water. Stapfasen, Al Jazeera, near The Hague.
0: Hurricane Lala is approaching Hawaii's Big Island, bringing heavy rain and powerful winds. Forecasters warn of life-threatening flooding and mudslides. Big Island has not seen a direct hurricane landfall in 155 years. Authorities are urging residents, particularly those in remote and vulnerable areas, to seek shelter and prepare for worsening conditions. And police have fired tear gas and deployed water cannon against indigenous demonstrators in Indonesia's resource-rich West Papua region. Joel Evans reports.
8: In towns and cities across Indonesia's West Papua region, people marched to remember. But they were met with tear gas and water cannon fired by police. West Papuans had gathered to commemorate the 64th anniversary of the signing of the New York Agreement. The 1962 pact saw control of the former Dutch colony transferred to the UN and later to Indonesia. For indigenous West Papuans, that agreement essentially put an end to their hopes for independence. But indigenous West Papuans still see themselves as separate today. The protests were organized by civil society groups like the West Papuan National Committee, who say the denial of their right to self-determination is the root cause of the conflict that's been running for decades. Today, military action in Indonesia's West Papua region has forced tens of thousands of people to leave their towns and villages. Jakarta has deployed vast numbers of troops to the resource-rich region. The Indonesian government insists West Papua is part of its sovereign territory and has dismissed efforts for independence as illegal and continues to crack down on protests. Joel Evans, Al Jazeera.
0: Still ahead in Al Jazeera. 5 years since the Afghan Taliban returned to power, we speak to women who say it's the day when their dreams vanished.
9: Discussing the defining issues of our times.
10: What military, what government, what multinational doesn't want access to this hyper powerful AI?
9: Exploring the very real dangers of unchecked artificial intelligence.
11: How does AI shape the laws of war?
10: We're talking about a technology that is built on the basis of concentrated surveillance power like the world has never seen.
9: Studio B, the AI series on Al Jazeera.
12: In Madagascar, most families can't afford the cost of tuition, transport, and living expenses. Factories like this could use better machines, but those machines will replace workers, and that also means jobs will be lost. Hundreds of people are missing, and the search is being made all the more difficult as the rain continues.
13: Just been a gang shootout that happened minutes ago. We've been told not to go any closer because it's not safe.

0: The destruction of care centres for the elderly in Gaza has deepened the isolation and suffering of an already vulnerable group. Israeli bombardment destroyed the only specialised facility in the Strip, leaving around 100 elderly people with nowhere to go and no support. Ibrahim Al-Khalili reports from Gaza City.
1: For years, this care centre was a place of safety for some of Gaza's most vulnerable. But Israel's war has destroyed that sanctuary, forcing dozens of elderly people out of a place, gave them a sense of belonging. Now, they're living in this rehabilitation center, but it's cramped and doesn't have the facilities to provide the long-term care elderly people need.
2: Hunger and food insecurity have taken a serious toll on their health, along with a lack of essential medicines and basic necessities. We're also seeing many elderly men and women who've been isolated by the war, separated from their families.
1: Many have lost the friends and relatives who once cared for them. Others live with a chronic pain and are unable to move around easily.
3: I'm 71 years old and I have a metal plate in my leg. I can't stand properly. If I try to carry two containers of water, I tire quickly and start limping.
1: Even the most basic daily tasks are exhausting. Walking long distances to find water and moving between temporary shelters puts strain on bodies already weakened by age.
4: The suffering we are going through, we have to keep moving back and forth, walking in the sun. And it's not just me. Everyone living in the displacement camps is going through the same thing.
1: These walls once witnessed shared memories, meals, and support. Now they stand empty, another part of Gaza, stolen by war. An estimated 108,000 people aged 60 and above live in Gaza. For many, the war has taken nearly everything they depend on, their homes, their care centers, and in some cases, their own loved ones. With these support systems gone, Gaza's elderly are being pushed into displacement and isolation, left to face the war without the care, security, and dignity they deserve. Ibrahim Al-Khalili, Al Jazeera, Gaza City, Palestine.
0: Rescue missions are giving way to cleanup and recovery operations in Colombia, 5 days after a powerful earthquake struck the country. On Friday, Colombia's president visited the hardest hit cities, pledging more support to rebuild them. Al Jazeera's Lucia Newman has more in this week's edition of Inside Latin America.
5: It was 7:30 in the morning when Western Colombia was shaken to its core. Terrified screams, followed by the horror of crumbling buildings. It was the second 7.4 magnitude earthquake to hit South America in just over 6 weeks. Unlike the earthquakes in neighboring Venezuela, Colombia's shock caused significant damage as far as 500 kilometers from the epicenter, Chocó, a sparsely populated region. Instead, cities much further away, like Cali, Pereira, Armenia, and Manizales, were hardest hit. We arrive in Cali to find widespread damage, devastation, and desperation, with volunteers clawing their way through the rubble, trying to reach those trapped underneath.
6: What you see behind me is a building that was called Mirasol. It was a beautiful apartment building, a residential area. It's completely collapsed. And so far, they haven't found anybody alive.
5: There have been exceptions, but not nearly enough.
6: When the earthquake struck, this wing of Cali's University Hospital collapsed immediately. On the top floor was the pediatric wing, where the children who were recovering from surgery were. Just below it were the adults who were recovering from surgery. It's unclear just how many people were there right now. Some 600 patients have been evacuated and are staying outside. But the saddest part of all are the people that you see here.
5: They're the relatives of many of those who are still missing and believed trapped inside.
7: Hola.
5: We meet the Jaramillo family. 54-year-old Asdrubal Jaramillo was recovering from throat surgery on the fourth floor. His daughter Daniela says they've been waiting since Monday for search teams to rescue him.
7: We know my father is still alive because he's answering his cell phone. He can't speak from the surgery, but he's answering and making calls.
5: You say he's still up there?
7: Yes, but nobody does anything. They just make us wait and wait.
5: Juan Andres Sanchez had traveled to Cali with his wife for their 17-year-old son's operation. Now he doesn't know if she's still alive, only that his son is not.
8: A social worker told me that he had been taken to the nearby morgue, but when I went, they said he had moved elsewhere because the morgue was in danger of collapsing.
5: The desperation increases as a Red Cross rescue team arrives.
9: Please, enough is enough. How long are you going to wait to do something? You have families too. Help us, please. By just standing there, you cannot do anything.
5: The Red Cross leader explains they're still assessing the danger of entering the building. And so the families and friends do the only thing they can. The next day, we travel 3 hours north.
6: We've just arrived in Pereira, where the residents are calling this the Phantom City. Everywhere you look, there is rubble. You can tell that buildings have been collapsing absolutely everywhere. And those that haven't collapsed completely are, in most cases, too dangerous to inhabit. The people over there are going to quickly go in and try to find the body of a person, I understand, who they know is in there, was trapped, but did not survive. And this is a story we're seeing everywhere we go. People's lives have been destroyed, just like the places where they live. They've been left homeless, penniless in most cases, without jobs. But one thing that is conspicuous by its absence is the presence of the new government, government agencies, even the municipality. Nobody is coming out to tell people what's going to happen to them, where they're going to live, and what help, if any, they are going to receive. The new president has only been in office for just a week, we know that. But people feel that it's been the same amount of time that they've been left with nothing, and for them, it feels like an eternity.
5: At Liberty Park, another chaotic scene. Hundreds of volunteers have been working round the clock to remove rubble from a building where low-income families rented rooms or small apartments, charged by the day. Many believe that someone is still alive, but it's now reaching the critical point of the first 72 hours since the collapse. Everybody is giving orders at once until the noise is interrupted by calls for silence. The Colombian Army's search and rescue team has finally arrived to impose some order.
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5: But silence isn't enough.
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5: The search specialists listen for sounds with headphones. They use a heat sensor and call out to see if anyone is there, while a sniffer dog combs the area. Finally, confirmation that there is still life. As the search goes on, across the street are the survivors. They've been living in this park since Monday. 18-year-old Juan says a door fell on his foot when he was escaping the building. But he's managing with this makeshift cast because he was told the hospital is only treating more critical patients. We find two families who've now been displaced for a second time. Amparo Guasarabe is 35 years old and has 5 children.
11: After they killed my father in the armed conflict there, we roamed from place to place until we finally arrived in Pereira. I've survived selling this and that on the street to pay for a room so the children and I wouldn't have to sleep on the street. And look what happened to us. We have nothing now. Again, we're asking for cooperation to help us.
12: Look, my children are sleeping on cardboard. We have nothing. I'm 39. These are my two children and my wife.
6: So far, these people are all making do with what they can. Medical students are volunteering to treat people. Church and social groups bring in food. But the need is much greater. There's little good news, so when a cat is rescued from underneath the rubble of another building, it lifts everyone's spirits. Back at the collapsed building site, the work continues. The Army Search Brigade tells us that there are only 35 members of the team for the entire city. They're stretched too thin, and so they have to concentrate on places where people may still be alive. But here, as everywhere, it's painfully slow progress. By nightfall, there are no more signs of life. Many are angry and don't understand why President Abelardo de la Espriella refused to accept offers from all over the region and much of the world to send search and rescue teams to Colombia immediately before the critical first 72 hours lapsed. What is making its way through are essential food supplies, water treatment equipment, and sophisticated technology to determine whether damaged buildings can be repaired or must be demolished. In the meantime, the rubbish is piling up day after day. There's rotten food over there, dead animals in that bag here, manure as well, and the children even play in it because I think they're going to find toys here. What you can't see is the stench. It is unbearable. And a doctor told me that if this continues, this will lead to a sanitary crisis on top of everything else that they're dealing with. Back in Cali, we return to the hospital. The Jaramillo family hasn't heard from their father since Wednesday morning, but they're encouraged. A search and rescue team from the capital arrived in the afternoon and is trying to establish proof of life. But it's very dangerous and very slow. The next morning, Juan Andres Sanchez sits alone, waiting for news and clearly traumatized. It turns out that his son wasn't taken to the morgue after all, and that he and his wife are still somewhere in the collapsed wing of the hospital. By now, the unmistakable smell of a dead bodies is becoming overpowering, but nobody wants to talk about it. The president has promised to come here as part of a tour of the hardest hit areas, but they're not impressed. There's a growing feeling that recovering their loved ones' bodies may be the best these families can hope for. The government is now moving toward a longer recovery and reconstruction effort, including temporary housing and subsidies for the more than 45,000 people impacted by the quake. Hospitals and schools need to be rebuilt. The president is promising to create what he calls a miracle reconstruction fund and bring in private investors and international donors. But hundreds of people, if not more, remain missing. So volunteers and professionals continue searching through collapsed buildings, hoping for another, more immediate miracle. Hope, after all, is the last thing you can lose. Lucia Newman, Al Jazeera, Pereira, Colombia.
0: Afghanistan's Taliban leaders are marking 5 years in power. The group regained control after a lightning offensive in August 2021, but half a decade on, Afghanistan is facing challenges, including unrest with neighbouring Pakistan and a malnutrition crisis in a third of the country's provinces. Felix Nayawada reports.
13: The chaotic departure of US forces from Afghanistan in 2021 marked a definitive moment during the Taliban's return to power. The US and its coalition partners invaded in 2001. That was when Washington sought to topple the Taliban-led government, accusing it of hosting Al-Qaeda leaders responsible for the 9/11 attacks. But 2 years into that military campaign, Taliban fighters regrouped and began mounting what became a 20-year war. Their fight culminated in the capture of the

0: seat of power in Kabul in August of 2021. 5 years on, the Taliban march outside the closed US embassy compound in the capital, a symbolic location to celebrate their victory.
1: We fought very hard against the Americans, and God granted us victory. This day means a great deal to us. It came after a lot of hardship, suffering and sorrow, and it's a great day of happiness and pride.
0: After retaking power, Taliban leaders conveyed a message of moderation. They wanted to calm an anxious population and gain the support of the international community. They promised to expand women's rights, media freedoms, and give amnesty to former government officials. But governing Afghanistan would prove a demanding feat. 20 years of war had destroyed the economy and caused extensive damage across the nation. And in recent years, a chain of earthquakes, floods, and drought left nearly half the population in a humanitarian crisis. Repeated border skirmishes with Pakistan continue to pose a security concern. Internationally, the Taliban is also being accused of not delivering on its promises. Aid groups say the government has weakened legal protections and denied women a right to education. But Taliban leaders insist only Afghans have a say in their affairs.
2: The United States and NATO brought the ideology of liberal democracy and with all their power tried to impose it on Afghanistan. But this ideology conflicted with the values and traditions of the Afghan people, and ultimately that effort ended in defeat.
0: Integration into the international community perhaps remains the biggest challenge. While Russia has full diplomatic relationship with the Taliban government, most Western nations have not officially recognized it. Felix Nyawara, Al Jazeera.
3: Thousands of young Afghan women who once dreamed of becoming doctors have seen their careers put on hold. Many spent years studying medicine, but restrictions on women's education have left many unable to practice the profession that they trained for. Some have found different jobs, while others have been forced to stay at home, waiting for opportunities that may never come. Here's one woman's story in her own words.
4: در انتظار ازی هستن که بتونن تحصیلات خود و پایان برسونن و همچنان کار خود شروع کنن ان شاء الله روز بتونیم که با کار خود ادامه بدیم.
3: And there's more on our website aljazeera.com, and the news continues here in just a moment.
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6: As rescuers continue to search the rubble of collapsed buildings and hundreds still missing, the death toll is likely to continue to rise.
5: With detailed coverage.
7: Bashar al-Assad and other co-defendants have been sentenced to death. This is a historic moment here in Syria.
5: From around the world.
8: The war has literally extended into Russian territory, and for ordinary Russians, their life doesn't seem safe any longer.
9: Born into the sanctity of a family-run hospital, but delivering the care they need is a perilous endeavor.
10: We've been able to save a lot of babies. We just need oxygen.

0: region, the security crisis is definitely a big problem. A big, big, big problem.
1: For some, time is running out.
0: This is what happens to abandoned babies normally in Haiti.
1: Healing Haiti's Children, a witness documentary on Al Jazeera.
2: We're facing a future that we don't understand. We can't predict fully.
3: Everyone here is stressed. Nobody knows.

0: like myself. I want to change who I am. I want to be trustworthy. I want to be responsible.
1: People keep getting inspired through the stories of others.
2: Bringing the communities to consciously agree to put the past behind and move forward. Because all what we need is being able to move forward.
3: And that isn't just a matter of science. That's a matter of what do you think about your fellow human beings?
4: Because that is a matter of democracy.

0: Hello, I'm Darren Jordan. This is Al Jazeera, live from Doha. Coming up in the programme, no let-up for the people of southern Lebanon, despite a US-brokered ceasefire. A mother and her three children are among several people killed in the latest Israeli strikes. An oil spill from a tanker grounded off the coast of Oman spreads, putting at risk a fragile maritime environment. In Indonesia, the search for survivors continues after a powerful earthquake struck the southeast of the country. At least 47 people are killed. And an appeal for calm as votes are counted in Zimbabwe's general election, marred by allegations of violence and intimidation. Civil defense teams in Lebanon have been searching among the rubble after Israeli airstrikes killed at least 11 people in the south. Several were injured. The attacks are among the worst since a US-brokered ceasefire was agreed in June. Lebanese officials say Israel has repeatedly violated the agreement despite continuing negotiations between both sides. Hezbollah accuses Israeli Prime Minister Benjamin Netanyahu of escalating the conflict for political gain. Well, a mother and her three children are among those killed, as Ali Hashim reports now from Ansar.
1: The scent of death mingles with the sound of drones overhead. Seven people were killed here when an Israeli airstrike destroyed this house and damaged the one next to it. Among the dead were Zainab and her three children. She was a teacher. The family had sought refuge in Ansar only 10 days earlier, hoping it would be safer here. It wasn't. Their story is one among many in southern Lebanon, where civilians displaced by months of fighting are finding fewer places beyond the reach of Israeli strikes. As we left the scene, an ambulance alerted us to another attack.
2: Allahu Akbar.
1: In Deir Zahrani, only a few kilometers away, another Israeli airstrike. Allahu Akbar, Allahu Akbar. This time in broad daylight. More casualties. Lebanese authorities say several people were killed and others wounded. Lebanon's president, speaker, and prime minister condemned the attacks. President Joseph Aoun said they violated the framework agreement with Israel and international laws protecting civilians.
3: This is adding another layer of complication to this conflict. There is a ceasefire, but there is no ceasefire. This is the dilemma here, because the Lebanese government and the Israeli government have reached a kind of an agreement, and this agreement is not holding practically. Yes, it's holding in headlines. It's holding in kind of negotiations on the table, but it's not holding for people who are being killed.
1: Israel says its latest strikes followed what it described as an action by Hezbollah against Israeli soldiers on the Ali Taher Ridge. It overlooks Nabatiye and surrounding areas and has become one of the most contested points in the conflict. Israeli forces have been operating around the ridge, outside the territory they are occupying, while repeatedly striking surrounding areas. Hezbollah says Israel is using military pressure to impose new realities on the ground. Its Secretary General Naim Qasem warned that continued attacks would not go unanswered.
4: We will not accept the violation of our sovereignty. We will not accept Israel's continued actions, nor will we accept the American tutelage that seeks to steal this country, rob it of its national identity, and steal the

0: future of its children.
1: The diplomacy may be moving forward, but here in southern Lebanon, events on the ground are moving in the opposite direction. And every new strike risks widening the gap between those negotiations and the ceasefire that people here have yet to experience. Ali Hashim, Al Jazeera, Ansar, southern Lebanon.
2: Well, Randa Slim is the Middle East Program Director at the Stimson Center in Washington. She says Lebanon has little choice but to continue to engage in discussion both internally and with the Israelis.
3: I think there is still time for an internal dialogue, not necessarily public dialogue, but at least a serious dialogue between the president, who is in charge of this negotiation according to the Lebanese constitution and has been leading them through his negotiators in DC and Rome, and between the Speaker of the Parliament, the Prime Minister, and Hezbollah reps. The problem is that is going to be that are the Israelis willing to abide by whatever agreement is achieved among the Lebanese? I mean, it's very clear that Israel has now come to the conclusion they're going to maintain the so-called security, in fact, occupation zone in South Lebanon for an indefinite period. I have not heard a single Israeli politician, not opposition to Netanyahu, not extreme right wing, not extreme left wing, basically saying publicly they are for withdrawal from Lebanon. Not a single one. And so I think it's going to be hard for the Lebanese government to push forward with this disarmament process as long as there is no positive signaling from the Israelis that if they were to proceed there, I mean, there will be some kind of tangible actions from the Israeli. The definition of disarmament, according to the Israelis, keeps getting changed over time. Initially, it was disarmament from south of Litani. Now it's disarmament all over Lebanon. And now increasingly, it's basically disarming or denying Hezbollah any kind of political role in the government.
2: Now, an oil spill from a tanker that ran aground off the coast of Oman has spread across 12 kilometres of coastline. It's putting the region's fragile marine environment at risk. Oman says it's working to contain the spill in the Ras Madraka area. Minka Kerr reports.
4: An environmental disaster unfolding in the Arabian Sea. Teams scoop up crude oil as the waves wash it into Oman's shoreline. The Caroline Berzenghi tanker was carrying 800,000 barrels when it ran aground in June. For weeks, it's been leaking oil that spread to one of the region's most important environmental reserves and a critical habitat for marine wildlife.
5: The shift from it being offshore to now confirmed shoreline contamination also raises the stakes considerably because as it reaches the coast, it can settle into beaches, into coastal sediment. It can make the cleanup significantly more complex than containment at sea.
4: The tanker is believed to be part of Russia's so-called shadow fleet, ships used to evade international sanctions on exports. It was sailing from a Russian port to India when it reported an explosion off Yemen's coastline. The wars in both Ukraine and Iran have increasingly targeted shipping routes as opposing sides try to increase economic pressure. Separate oil slicks have been spotted inside the Gulf too, including near Iran's Keshem Island. With tankers now a target, marine ecosystems are becoming collateral damage in global conflicts. Minka Kerr, Al Jazeera.
2: Iran's Foreign Minister Abbas Araghchi says Tehran is continuing talks with Oman to create a new official route to the Strait of Hormuz. But he's warned that reopening the waterway will depend on the US upholding its side of the Memorandum of Understanding and meeting Iran's conditions.
6: Our negotiations with Oman are ongoing. That's a completely separate matter. It's a technical issue concerning the designation of maritime routes in the Strait of Hormuz for the passage of ships. The routes that existed previously are no longer functional, so a new route needs to be defined.

0: find. For now, we're designing a temporary route, which can then, at a later stage, be turned into a final route. We may reach an outcome soon, but I want to emphasize that these negotiations and the reopening of the Strait of Hormuz are two separate issues. This is a technical negotiation concerning the designation of a maritime route. Once this route's been determined, whether the strait will be reopened or not will depend on the fulfillment of other conditions to which the United States must adhere.
1: Iran's president has blamed the country's economic problems on the US blockade and declining oil revenues. Masoud Pezeshkian also said the bombing of industrial facilities has also affected government coffers.
2: The issue of livelihoods that our brother is talking about, the rise in prices that he is talking about, well, that's natural. Previously, we used to bring goods by ship, but now they have to travel the entire route before reaching us. The cost of the finished product has gone up. Our income has also decreased. We used to sell oil, but now we cannot sell it. They have destroyed a number of factories. The wheels of the economy have to keep turning.
1: Well, Stephen Zunis is the founding chair of Middle Eastern Studies at the University of San Francisco. He says the war is hurting American influence in the Middle East.
3: Regional countries are looking at alternative alliances. They realize that the United States, is in terms of its ability to protect their interests without it backfiring spectacularly, as we've seen here, and also just the reputation the United States has in the region of being an imperialist power that has launched illegal wars with horrific humanitarian consequences and destabilizing the region. Even America's closest allies in the Middle East have to think, do we really rely on Washington given their track record here? And so and meanwhile at home, the opposition, not just to this war, but to these so-called forever wars in Southwest Asia, the U.S. has been involved in, the enormous resources that's taking away from vital needs here at home, healthcare, housing, education, public transit. I mean, you know, Americans are struggling as well. And over half of our discretionary budget goes to the military every year, which is ridiculous. So I think that under both international and domestic pressure, we really are seeing the waning days of the American empire, or at least to the degree of its hegemonic reach that we have seen since World War II.
1: Emergency teams continue their search for survivors after a powerful earthquake in southeast Indonesia. Authorities say at least 47 people were killed. Around 2,000 others were evacuated from one region closest to the epicenter. Power cuts are hampering communication and complicating rescue efforts. Jessica Washington reports in the capital, Jakarta.
4: In the early hours of the morning, people ran from this port in Maumere after a magnitude 7.7 earthquake struck. Strong shaking was felt across Indonesia's East Nusa Tenggara province, lasting at least 1 minute. Powerful aftershocks followed the initial earthquake.
5: We panicked because we had young children and elderly people with us. We were very scared.
4: Authorities say they're trying to get aid to people in need, including food, water, and other essentials.
6: We are also trying to get blankets, tents, and other necessities because many families are sleeping outside due to the ongoing aftershocks.
4: This crowd of people displaced from their homes in Maumere, traumatized and exhausted.
7: My house was shaking violently. Things were falling everywhere. I'm traumatized. Even here, the ground shook again and we ran once more.
4: Dozens of homes and some buildings experienced severe damage. Rescue teams are continuing to search for victims. In Manggarai, the bodies of a woman and child were found together, the woman's arms wrapped around the child, both buried under rubble. The affected area is mostly made up of small towns and villages and single-story structures. Authorities are warning of further aftershocks in the next few days. Jessica Washington, Al Jazeera.
1: Rescue missions are giving way to cleanup and recovery operations in Colombia, 5 days after a powerful earthquake struck the country. On Friday, Colombia's president said the government would help to rebuild homes, government buildings, schools and hospitals. He described the situation in one of the hardest hit cities, Pereira, in western Colombia as apocalyptic. 294 deaths have been confirmed across Colombia and hundreds of people are still missing. Meanwhile, 200 kilometers south of the city of Cali, quake survivors have come together to clean up their partially destroyed city. In a citywide initiative, volunteer brigades mobilized along with municipal workers to remove the large mounds of debris in the streets and assess the damage to buildings. Residents have also been collecting water, food and supplies to help those most affected by the quake.
8: We are going to enter a stage of recovery and restoration. We're going through grief that overwhelms us all. However, this situation has made us draw more strength and has allowed us to show the world, to show Colombia, that this is why Cali is heaven's branch office. Cali, the peaceful capital of Colombia, and Cali is all of us. This is our activity, a cleaning activity, collecting rubble, because although we're going through a tragedy, this tragedy is going to unite us.
1: Al Jazeera's Latin America editor, Lucia Newman, is in Cali, where rescue teams are continuing to search for the missing.
9: We're in an upper-middle-class neighborhood of Cali. This building that you see behind me used to be five stories high. It collapsed during the earthquake, and there are cranes and other heavy machinery trying to remove the heavy slabs of concrete, while others, search and rescue teams, try to reach the bottom of the building where they understand that at least five people who are missing would be located. They are telling me that they cannot guarantee that these people are alive or dead. In fact, just a short while ago, we were told that the forensic medical team representative was called in, so that most likely would indicate that they found yet another body. It has been a tragedy all the way around. Some of the buildings here did withstand the shock of the earthquake, as you can see here. It's rather ironic. You can see the clothes still hanging there, while just next to it, other buildings collapsed completely. The number of families and people that have been left destitute is very, very large, while the government is still trying to assess the total the damage and how much it will be worth and how difficult it will be to put this country back together again. At least five airports were destroyed or impacted. Thousands and thousands of families who no longer have a place to live. The president has called for a new Marshall Plan for Colombia. He says it's going to be a miracle recovery program that includes new schools, new hospitals, and a call for investors from all over the world as well as Colombia to come and to Colombia's aid. But the government is also under tremendous criticism right now for having taken so long to ask for help from abroad, particularly for search and rescue teams. They, in fact, stopped the rescue teams from Mexico from coming and from other countries as well. On the fifth day, finally, they allowed a group from Israel, which is an ally of this ultra-right-wing government, to come in, and the president is thanking them for being here. But many, many Colombians that I've spoken to say it's just been too little and too late. The 72-hour window for rescuing people alive, or when it's most likely that they can find people alive, has long passed. Lucia Newman, Al Jazeera, Cali, Colombia.
1: Still ahead here on Al Jazeera, trapped and besieged, Israeli settlers continue their aggression against three Palestinian families in the occupied West Bank. More on that, stay with us.
10: Frank Assessments.
11: We've heard the President of the United States say that the U.S. has wiped out the entire Iranian Navy, and yet they attack ships seemingly at will.
10: Critical debate.
12: Would you reserve the same condemnation for a state that is found of committing genocide?
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12: So they're all wrong, sir? Including physicians for human rights in Israel? They're all wrong?
10: Informed opinions.
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10: Inside Story on Al Jazeera.
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16: When the sun rises over the sea and the waves dance in the morning light, let the sun warmth guide your way. Through the trees, across the field. 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

0: You're watching Al Jazeera, a reminder of our top stories here this hour. Civil defence teams have been searching through the rubble in southern Lebanon after Israeli airstrikes killed at least 11 people, including a mother and her three children. The attacks are among the worst since a US-brokered ceasefire was agreed in June. Patients have been moved from a hospital into tents after a magnitude 7.7 earthquake struck Indonesia's East Nusa Tenggara province. At least 47 people have died and around 2,000 others have been forced from their homes. Israeli settlers continue to besiege Palestinian homes in the occupied West Bank village of Kusra. For nearly a week now, three families have been trapped in their homes. Their access to electricity and water have been cut off. Food and water supplies are also dwindling. Al Jazeera's Noura Day reports now from Kusra in the occupied West Bank.
1: This is as close as we can get to the homes of Palestinian families besieged by Israeli settlers. The Israeli army has cut off the roads connecting Palestinian families here, but the Israeli settlers can still move freely. Three Palestinian families are trapped in two homes in Kusra, including Kinda and Hur, both under the age of five.
2: We are only asking for our natural right to security and to live freely in our homes without fear or threat.
1: A handful of Israeli settlers control these hills in the occupied West Bank, while Israeli soldiers deployed in the area look on. Settlers cut off the water and electricity to the homes and attacked repair crews. Peace activists marched on Friday to bring them bread and water, only delivered after a standoff. Elsewhere in the occupied West Bank, many Palestinian families confront these attempted takeovers on their own. Like Mahmoud Tubasi from the nearby village of Jalud, his family was attacked and besieged for more than 3 months before they gave up and left their home. No one came to their rescue.
3: I was confronted with a choice: either stay and die with my sons and then have the settlers take my home, or save my sons. If it were just me, I would have stayed to death.
1: Israeli settler attacks dictate the daily reality of Palestinians who record their ordeals, like this family did in the village of Al-Mghayr, to share with the world. Palestinians say they do not expect justice or accountability. They know the Israeli government funds and protects these settlers, fueling their audacity and escalating their campaign from occupying hills to taking over homes. Noura Day, Al Jazeera, Kusra, Palestine.
0: Well, Israeli settler violence against Palestinians in the occupied West Bank has reached an all-time high. Some settlers are driven by religious or ideological beliefs. Others are drawn by the economic benefits. Jalid Aga explains.
4: At least 119 Palestinian communities have been uprooted in the occupied West Bank. It's part of a wider pattern of systematic dispossession fueled by a surge in Israeli settler violence. Not only are more displacements taking place, but they're happening more quickly. In the first 4 months of this year, nearly 2,000 Palestinians were forced out. People are being pushed off their land towards larger towns and cities. Settlers are in effect clearing the largely agricultural land of Palestinians. They use a combination of tactics, destroying livelihoods, carrying out attacks, and building illegal outposts with government and military backing. And it's driven by ideological and religious beliefs. Religious Zionists believe the occupied West Bank, which they call Judea and Samaria, is land promised to them by God, a message senior government officials frequently reiterate. They also regard historical Palestine, as well as parts of Lebanon and Syria, as Greater Israel, all part of a wider plan to erase Palestinian identity.
0: Election observers in Zambia have expressed concern over the suspension of vote counting on Friday. Counting was paused after reports of vote rigging, violence against officials and ballot paper theft. Election results are expected to be delivered by Monday. Haramatasa has more.
5: Vote counting in Zambia's general elections was suspended on Friday, then restarted hours later after the Electoral Commission said the security threat to the electoral process had been contained. On Saturday, election observer missions monitoring the process responded.
6: The mission was not in a position to observe the counting and collation of results during the period of suspension. and who address these processes, including the development, including this development in its final report. The mission at the moment urges all contestants, their supporters, and all stakeholders to remain calm.
5: EU observers are also concerned.
7: A disruption of voting in a small number of polling stations would appear to be a disproportionate response to cease counting and tabulation across the entire state on the basis of a small of the interruption in a small number of polling stations. But we're not aware of the information that the Zambian authorities had, but it is for the Zambian authorities to outline in full the reasons for the decision taken.
5: Zambia's main opposition leader and first-time presidential candidate is worried about vote rigging.
8: The pattern of reports reaching us raises legitimate fears that this delay could create an opportunity for interference with or manipulation of the results.
5: President Hakainde Hichilema wants a second term. His UPND party denies allegations of vote tampering, saying the opposition is panicking.
9: This is partly the reason anxiety has been created in themselves. And in their view, they believe by disrupting polling stations where counting is going on will render those ballot papers illegitimate and thereby making a declaration that would disadvantage the UPND.
5: Police and soldiers in armored vehicles are deployed in parts of the capital Lusaka, including the main vote tallying center. It's not clear whether the brief suspension on Friday would delay the announcement of results, which were previously due on Monday. Haruna Mutasa, Al Jazeera.
0: More than 20,000 people have been displaced by a fast-moving wildfire in Canada. The blaze in British Columbia is threatening the country's wine-growing region. It's the latest wildfire to hit Canada this year, with over 4,700 separate incidents recorded so far. Parts of Europe are still battling wildfires after a summer of intense heat and bone-dry conditions. France and Spain have seen weeks of fires, and now more have broken out in the Balkans, killing at least one person in Croatia. Francis Reed reports.
10: This is Omiš in Croatia, where military planes are being used to douse one of the worst wildfires in the country's history. They're helping hundreds of firefighters on the ground just north of the coastal town of Makarska, where tourists flock every summer. 100 kilometres south on the Pelješac Peninsula, more people have been forced from their homes and their livelihoods too.
11: There was forest on the left and right. When the two fires joined, the strong heat burned my vineyard. When I arrived, I almost had a heart attack when I saw what I'd lost.
10: Neighbouring Montenegro is also burning, with several active wildfires encouraged by strong winds. But this is far from contained to the Balkans. Spain has been overwhelmed by fires for weeks. This time, crews were protecting the monastery of San Juan de la Peña in the northwest. But there have been major wildfires in the south of the country too. In France, they're now trying to take a defensive approach, using tactical burns to try to control the spread.
12: We plan it, so we try to burn it against the wind, burning through all the fuel slowly and thoroughly, so that it is drawn towards the main fire. That way, when the main fire front arrives, there's nothing left for it to burn, and it goes out by itself.
10: In England, some people have lost everything. Fire has ripped through parts of the Midlands, including in Stourbridge. Hundreds of homes have been evacuated. Some firefighters have been taken to hospital, overwhelmed by heat. There have also been arrests on suspicion of arson near Birmingham and Stoke-on-Trent. People here are simply not used to this kind of prolonged heat. And the government sent out an emergency alert to all phones in England and Wales, warning them of the risk of fire. It feels like much of Europe is struggling to adjust to the reality of this heat. There are small winds, like in eastern Germany, which has now controlled its latest fire. But a lasting, larger problem, that roads, buildings and transit on this continent were not built to withstand the high temperatures being fuelled by climate change. Francis Reed, Al Jazeera, London.
0: Well, that's it from me, Darren Jordan, for now. Much more, of course, on our website, aljazeera.com. There it is. The news continues here on Al Jazeera after Inside Story. Stay with us.
13: Today, Syria's new president is driving positive change in his fractured country. In an exclusive interview with Al Jazeera, Ahmed al-Sharaa talks about his vision for the future.
14: استثمارات حصلت في مشاريع الطاقة على سبيل المثال. هناك استثمارات في الجانب العقاري وجانب السياحي أيضا في مشاريع عقارية. والله السوريين لا تخاف عليهم راح يعمروها يعني. إنهم ما شاء الله قدراتهم كبيرة يعني السوريين.
13: Ahmed al-Sharaa, a new vision for Syria on Al Jazeera.
15: Ebola in the northeastern Democratic Republic of Congo has already killed 2,000 people, and it's spreading faster than any other outbreak before, outpacing efforts to contain it, says the WHO. So, what's driving the crisis, and what are the dangers? This is Inside Stories.

0: Hello again, I'm James Bayes. A catastrophic collision of disease and conflict. That's how the head of the World Health Organization describes the current Ebola outbreak in northeastern Democratic Republic of Congo. A combination of factors is driving the speed and severity of the spread. One is that it's a new strain for which there is, so far, no vaccine. It's spreading in a region that's experienced years of conflict. Many people have been displaced, health services have been weakened, and the conditions on the ground can be dangerous for response teams. Cuts in Western aid are also hampering the battle against the virus. There are other factors too, which we'll explore in this programme. So, can this outbreak be contained, and is enough being done to stop the spread? We'll discuss all of this with our panel of guests in just a moment. That's after this report from Imran Ullah Khan.
1: Doing all they can to prevent the spread of a virus that has put thousands of people at risk. These are the healthcare workers on the front line in the Democratic Republic of Congo, fighting to contain a new strain of Ebola. But they say their task comes with layers of difficulties.
2: Imagine that someone falls ill, decides to stay at home, and refuses to come to the treatment center. If that person later dies in the community, they may have infected dozens of people. When that happens, it becomes harder to break the chain of transmission.
1: The World Health Organization has also sounded the alarm, saying the Bundibugyo strain is spreading faster than health authorities can contain it.
3: It's already the second biggest Ebola epidemic on record, and it's moving faster than any previous Ebola outbreak. At its current pace, it's on track to eclipse the West African Ebola outbreak of 2014 to 2016.
1: It's been 3 months since the Democratic Republic of Congo declared what's become its largest Ebola outbreak to date. It happened on May 15th, after several cases were detected in the eastern province of Ituri. Within days, the World Health Organization declared it an international public health emergency. Since then, more than 4,600 cases have been confirmed, and more than 2,100 people have died. Cases have now reached six provinces, with the latest detected in Basule, hundreds of kilometers from the epicenter. Healthcare workers say they haven't been paid since the outbreak began in May, with some going on strike to demand their wages. Containment and contact tracing have also been complicated by a years-long conflict in the region. Just in Ituri province alone, around 1.3 million people live in camps for the displaced. And with the disease spreading, the death toll is growing, causing fear in communities already destabilized by fighting. Imran Ullah Khan, Al Jazeera, for Inside Story.
0: So things are clearly not getting any better. Let's discuss the Ebola outbreak on Inside Story with our guests today. And from Kinshasa, the capital of the Democratic Republic of Congo, Alex Locke, the communications coordinator for the Ebola response with the International Federation of Red Cross and Red Crescent Societies. And from Bongi in Central African Republic, Dr. Marie-Roseline Belezer, emergency director for the World Health Organization in Africa. And in Falange in France, Dr. Margaret Harris, a global health consultant. Thank you very much for joining us on the programme. Dr. Marie-Roseline, let me start with you. You represent the WHO, although I know Margaret used to work for them before. You represent them right now, there in Africa, with an absolutely key role in all of this. Let me read you the most recent assessment that I could find from the WHO, which was from the 9th of August. It said the outbreak remains uncontrolled, with transmission continuing to outpace response capacity. Uncontrolled. Does that mean it's out of control?
4: Oh, thank you so much, and thank you also for having me. So what we mean is that the risk assessment remains very high. The transmission is very high in DRC, and also is very high in the sub-region and very low for the world. So that means the outbreak is really not under control. It doesn't mean it is not controllable. It means that we need to scale up, that we need to do more than what has been done so far. We need to do 3 times more or even more, 10 times more than what has been done so far. And it is not only one domain, it is all together. So far, the outbreak has 14 pillars. So all those pillars need to scale up together and at the scale that the outbreak is right now.
0: Margaret, good to have you back on the programme. You were on the programme on the 17th of May, the day that they declared this a global emergency. And I look back to what you said at the time. You said it was serious, but at least action was being taken the moment the world knew about it and all stops were being pulled out. Are you as confident in the response now as you were 3 months ago?
5: I'm confident in the people who are working on it. But as Murray Rosalind has made very clear, they are not getting enough support. There are not enough of them. And so they're not able to do what they are actually very skilled at doing. And I think the crucial thing is also, and I remember very much in that program, one of the other speakers really emphasized the need for developing a strong partnership with the community and having the community understand the importance of this outbreak, that and believing, in fact, that Ebola was real. And that, I understand, has really not happened, that there is still a widespread belief that it's a hoax and the community are not yet really strongly in partnership with the response and taking control of the response.
0: Well, maybe Alex can pick up on that point, because the International Federation of the Red Cross and Red Crescent, I saw recently, put out a news release talking about rumours and misinformation. How much of a problem is that, Alex, in DRC, which is the country that it's experienced Ebola more than any other country on Earth?
6: Yes, the mistrust is the main concern we have now, because this mistrust prevents people from seeking the appropriate care if they present the suspected symptoms. You know that the more time you spend at home if you have Ebola, the more the chance for you to contaminate your loved one, your families, even your friends, and the less your chance of surviving to that virus, because even if there is no licensed vaccine, or we need to involve the community, not have them just as beneficiaries, but active responders to this crisis.
0: Mary Rosalind, let's go back to the beginning. I talked a moment ago with Margaret about the international declaration of an emergency, but it seems to me the problem was way before that. This was not detected in DRC for weeks, possibly months. In fact, the African CDC said possibly it started back in January.
4: Absolutely, I do agree, because there is scientific data backing that statement. So we have genomic and surveillance data who stated clearly that the outbreak has started in early February, while it has been discovered in later of April and declared in May. So that is true. But I also want to top up on the community issue. I was in Bunia. On the 7th of August, I had a meeting with the community leaders. You know, in Bunia, they have also 21 community, ethnic community, and they also have a mayor and burgomaster. But those were telling me clearly that they were not involved in the response in that.

0: responsible for Ebola. While they are the person who are normally involved in polio, in all other response. But for this Ebola, they were not involved. So the community were waiting for their community leaders in order to be involved for them also to pick up data response.
1: One of the issues, Dr. Margaret Harris, seems to be that this is a new variant of Ebola. We know that that it's the strain called Bundibugyo, but a new variant of that. And there's an interesting report come out in recent days from Nature. The publication Nature says this was spread by animals, not humans, but doesn't name the animal. What do you make of all of that?
2: That doesn't surprise me too much. I mean, the fact that it's a new variant and a variant quite distant from the other the Bundibugyo we've seen before, that is certainly actually to me more concerning. It's normal for it often to be started by an animal. This is a virus that lives in the animal reservoirs and lives in a bunch of different animal species. So that's probably why they haven't specified the particular one. It's usually large mammals, but it can be fruit bats, for instance. So it's a fruit bat that we think, or a bat anyway, that sparked the West African Ebola outbreak. So that's pretty normal. And in fact, a lot of the messaging to people is to not eat dead animals they find in the forest, or not eat bush meat. That's very, very much part of the risk communication messaging to prevent Ebola. So again, I think it's because of COVID-19 and all the discussion around what animal it came from, that sparked a lot of interest. But that's not really surprising to people who've been involved with Ebola.
1: Mary Rosalind, I was rather shocked by reading some statistics that came from the humanitarian chief of the UN, Undersecretary General Tom Fletcher. He said deaths are now doubling about every 3 weeks, and that someone is dying every 30 minutes on average.
0: Absolutely. There are a lot of deaths in the community. However, we also have to state that not all of the deaths in the community are Ebola related. So this is where we need also more investigation and continuity of other services. I can give you an example. One day we have 125 deaths reported in the response. However, only 30 have been Ebola, positive. While we test all the 125, only 30 of them were Ebola positive. So that means there are other issue also ongoing in that community that we need to look at. As you mentioned, the community is dying not only by Ebola. They are dying by measles. They are dying by malaria. They are dying by hunger. As the community told us, we are dying more by hunger than also by Ebola. So there's more ongoing in the community that we need to solve in order also for that Ebola response and to be contained, that Ebola outbreak to be contained.
1: Alex, tell us a little bit more about the community that's at the centre of this, because if there was no Ebola, this is a place that still would have great suffering, would it not? This is in the middle of a conflict zone. The other thing that's interesting is it's one of the reasons for conflict is minerals, of course, in the Democratic Republic of Congo. And at the centre of this is where the gold mines are, and mining communities tend to travel a lot. That is also potentially one of the problems, is it not?
3: Yes, speaking with a lot of community members during awareness campaign, I had very hard exchanges with some of them because they explained it to me that we have a lot of challenge to face in our everyday life. For example, when you guys ask us to wash our hands on a regular basis, use hand sanitizers, even check our temperature twice, it means we don't even have, this is the feedback I had from some community members, which we can understand. But that said, those life-saving information we are spreading are very vital because the containing of the virus depends a lot on how the community will behave during such a period. And how they will behave include also how they are going to continue their economic activities. In itself, going for

0: from one city to another city is not an issue, but the problem would be someone presenting symptoms, being suspected to Ebola, but not doing the right thing, which is going to an Ebola treatment center to be tested as soon as possible. And in case he's positive, being isolated so he will not contaminate neither his family or his loved ones.
1: Margaret, you worked for many years for the World Health Organization. If you were to look at a place to deal with a major global health emergency, this would be the worst place possible, would it not?
2: Oh, indeed. I mean, I've worked in places people would consider very dangerous, such as Afghanistan and Ukraine, but this area where it's spreading is way more dangerous, and dangerous for all the people living there as well. I think Murray Rosling really highlighted the critical thing there. For the people living there, Ebola is not a major threat or a major problem. For them, it's starvation. It's our guys going to arrive and shoot up the village today? Will we have food? Will we have jobs? What is our future? So, but for the world, Ebola is the big threat. So if the world wants something done about it, they need to go in there and support the people and do the work to solve the problems there. There are many problems there, but they are solvable, but it's been so horribly neglected by the entire world.
1: Well, I'd like to come back to the international response and the fact it's not good enough in a moment. But Marie Rosalind, you are in Bongi in the Central African Republic. You're having a meeting there. Worried about the region, worried about spread. Uganda had cases. They have managed to get rid of the Ebola that had crossed the border into Uganda. But how worried are you about spread to other countries in the region? I was reading something that suggested that one possible problem was South Sudan, also a conflict country, and a paper in The Lancet estimated a 7 in 10 chance that Ebola was going to reach South Sudan in the next 3 months?
3: Well, in WHO, we are extremely worried about the spread of this outbreak, as you mentioned. So we have two countries bordering the east of DRC that are also in conflict. We have the Central African Republic and we also have the South Sudan. So both are at very high risk of importation of Ebola cases. So the meeting in Central African Republic, where I am today, is convened under the high patronage of the head of state, because, you know, this outbreak is highly, I can say, we need the high engagement of political engagement in order to go through it. Because the idea is to put those countries together. As you mentioned, Uganda has managed to control it. So how Uganda experience can inform the Central African Republic and South Sudan in order also to put in place those measures early before we have a case. So what we can say is that we already have an assessment of those countries and the capacity is very low to manage Ebola cases, even though we are putting in place plans in order to reinforce that capacity. But countries need to talk together in order to ensure joint surveillance at the borders, to ensure data sharing, information sharing at timely that can help them track cases if there are some importation.
1: Margaret, the international community, as you mentioned a moment ago, needs to do more. I've been looking at the figures. The donors have pledged a huge amount of money, $1.2 billion. That's more than double than the World Health Organization and the African CDC asked for. The problem is that they've so far only given $115 million. That's only 9% of what they promised. It's pitiful.
2: Yes. And this is the crux of the matter. So in a sense, at least there is some sort of commitment, some acknowledgement that this is important, that you ignoring this part of the world, ignoring this problem is something that puts the world at peril. But unfortunately, people are putting their money mostly into blowing each other up right now or protecting themselves from being blown up because a few old men want to fight very large wars. And this is absolute madness because Ebola is showing us, especially showing us that it keeps changing.

0: changing, it can keep on reasserting itself. It's not the only virus able to do that. We are far more at risk from what the natural world will do to us because of what we've done to it than we should be from each other. But at the moment, we're wasting all our money and our time on killing each other.
1: Margaret, I mean, is it just money, or is the way this is being done, the structure of the way it's being done, right? You'll remember 2014. I was at UN headquarters covering what happened then. And then the World Health Organization stayed in a lead role, but that actually was a special mission. UNMEER was set up to run this, a special UN emergency medical mission. Now, the difference then is that the US were very much pushing this. The US ambassador at the time, Samantha Power, and in fact the UN official who was put in charge just happened to be an American, Tony Banbury. But do you think that sort of approach now is needed? It's got to a stage where we need to go to a different response.
0: No, I don't, because I don't think that response was what stopped the 2014 outbreak. What changed, what I saw, because I worked very much in country during that outbreak, was commitment by the community. When the community recognised what was happening and was empowered, was able to build their own community care centres, were involved in the vaccination programmes, that is what stopped it ultimately. So having a big response from outside and big structures from outside, that's not really changing anything, but really using the money that's available and using the resources and the technical resources, so the people who can come in, train and build, but pay people in the community to be part of the response, learn how to respond, learn how to identify these things so that next time they know what they're doing, they know, they see the problem early, they alert people to the problem early. But also what the international community can do is please do something about the conflict raging there. Because as has been said over and over again, for the people living there, Ebola is bottom of the list of their problems. They're more worried about who's going to come in and try and murder their family tonight.
1: Marie Roslin, so that's the international response. Turning back to the medical response, there is no vaccine at the moment for this strain, but there is an experimental vaccine being given. The first person it was given to was a 37-year-old in the UK. First, tell me, what do we think is the current survival rate in the affected area of people?
2: As you mentioned, there is a clinical trial for vaccine on phase one that has started in the UK.
1: Yeah, but can I stop you there? I just wonder, what's the survival rate right now? If I was to contract Ebola in Eastern DRC, what would be my chances of surviving?
2: Actually, the case fatality rate is 46.8%.
1: Yeah.
2: That means 46 people on 100 are dying if they're contracting Ebola.
1: But let me just put this to you. If I was one of those people and I had a 46% chance of dying, I'd say, bring that vaccine, take it away from the UK, bring it here, I'll try it. It might be my chance to save my life. Aren't you being too cautious doing this sort of old-fashioned, careful medical way? Don't these people deserve a chance right now?
2: Well, first of all, the vaccine is to prevent the disease. The vaccine will be to prevent the disease. If someone already have the disease, so the vaccine can help you not to be dying by it. It is like COVID, but it will not. The vaccine is to a prevention measure in order for those who are at risk, so they don't, develop the vaccine. So it is the objective of that vaccine.
1: But also, Marie Rosalind, there is the other vaccine for the other strain, and some suggestions that if you give that to people, it might help them. I'm just wondering whether some of these things you're being reluctant to do, you need to do now because it's got so bad.
2: This is where I'm coming. So when this outbreak started, we didn't have data that the previous vaccine for the Ebola Zaire could protect for the strain of Bundibugyo. So the WHO DG asked to have more data. And so far we have a study that proved that they can have some kind of cross a protection between the Zaire virus, the Zaire vaccine. So this is why there will be the SAGE emit and now suggest that we can have a clinical trial in order to see if that data can be sustained and then we can have broader, vaccination on it. So now your question is very important because we need to, have a very high community engagement and also to have a message right to explain to the community what is ongoing. If you have that vaccine of Ebola Zaire, it doesn't mean that you cannot take the vaccine of Budin Budjo. So it's really important and critical that in communication side, the message should be targeted, should be really well, tailored in order to not put more problem, more issue in the community.
1: So Alex, you're the communication coordinator for the International Federation of the Red Cross and Red Crescent Societies in DRC. Are you getting the communication message to the community right, in your view?
3: From my point of view, yes, and for a simple reason. The people spreading the life-saving messages are first and foremost community members. Those are the more than 1,000 DRC volunteers we've mobilized so far. We tap in our network of more than 200,000 volunteers in the country to go speak to the community because they are community members. It takes time, yes, but it is relevant. And I can have one example, one very simple example. You remember from the very beginning of this outbreak, there were a lot of resistance, including why we were carrying out safe and dignified burials, because even after death, a body remained highly contagious. Now, what happens now, and I've witnessed it myself, some community members, some families are the one who call us to carry out the safe and dignified burial when a community death happened and when they don't even know if the person had Ebola or not. This is why we need to keep up these awareness campaigns. We need to continue speaking with the community. Start vaccinating people. I don't know if you've been vaccinated to the Zaire variant. I have been. And there are some side effects that can be very concerning. Imagine you start injecting it to people without preparation, without sanitization, without explaining them what it is and what they can have. Link it to the misinformation and the rumors circulating in the community. You can create another problem in the problem. This is why the scientific solution is very welcome, but this needs to be accompanied with the community solution.
1: We had a few connection problems with our guests today, but that's to be understood when you're dealing with people who are dealing with this on the front line. Thanks to Alex Locke, Dr. Marie-Rosalind Belizaire and Dr. Margaret Harris. Al Jazeera has teams in DRC and across Africa. And for further coverage and analysis, remember to check out our website, aljazeera.com. 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For now, that's it from me, James Bayes, and the team here at Inside Story. Please stay tuned. Al Jazeera's coverage from around the world continues in just a moment.
4: 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Beyond the headlines, providing context, insight, and meaning. 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Al Jazeera, from the front lines to the newsroom to you.
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4: A Pacific paradise turned into a nuclear testing ground.
7: Each of the tests was to design as much local fallout from the radiation as possible.
4: That became a human laboratory.
7: U.S. government purposely decided not to relocate that community.
8: And this is where things become very dark.
9: A unique opportunity to study the effects of radiation in man.
7: The Marshallese were essentially the guinea pigs.
4: The Testing, Episode 2 of Newt, on Al Jazeera.
10: These exercises have been held with an increased frequency and scale, reflecting closer military ties between the U.S. and South Korea.
11: Exactly 1 month since the martial law declaration, the political crisis it created shows no sign of easing.
10: It's called the Genbaku.